0: In Kananaskis, Alberta, and the Western Premier's meeting. Now, usually it's a rather low-key gathering with the leaders talking trade, but this year it's being overshadowed by the S word, separation. And the talk isn't just coming from Alberta. Today, the Prime Minister weighed in from the nation's capital. The CBC's Caroline Bargoot is in Kananaskis with our top story tonight.
1: This is an observation from experience.
2: Prime Minister Mark Carney weighed in on the Alberta separatism debate from Ottawa, just as the Western Premier's conference got set to begin in Kananaskis today.
1: In these separation issues, it is often advanced that vote for this and it's a free option. Vote for this and we will strengthen our hand in a future negotiation. That is a very dangerous bluff.
2: Carney made a direct comparison to the Brexit referendum, which he experienced a decade ago while he was the governor of the Bank of England.
1: I saw firsthand what happened in the United Kingdom when the view was vote for this, it'll be soft, and then we'll negotiate, etc. And they end up, and they're still 10 years later trying to undo what people didn't think they were voting for, but what they ended up having.
2: In a statement, Premier Danielle Smith said she agreed with the Prime Minister that Alberta should remain a province of Canada and said she will be campaigning for that, adding that 700,000 Albertans signed one of two petitions asking for a referendum on the issue. She said, quote, "This is a decision for Albertans, not Ottawa."
3: We do have a substantial number of our members who are very, very frustrated with Ottawa.
2: Rob Smith is the president of the governing party in Alberta, the UCP. He says despite the frustration,
3: we are not an independence party. We have never been an independence party. And until such time as the majority of Albertans choose the path of independence, the United Conservative Party will not be an independence party.
2: Albertans will hold a referendum on October 19th on whether to have another referendum to split from Canada. But the latest polling shows that 60% of people want to stay, 35% want to go, and 5% don't know.
4: If you're a UCP voter, if you're a rural Albertan, you're far more likely to say, yes, you know, this isn't working for me. But at the same time, we do see in the cities near unanimous support among some segments of the population, including among NDP voters.
2: Shashi Curl is a pollster with the Angus Reid Institute. She says half of respondents found the question confusing. The latest numbers also show Premier Smith's approval rating is waning.
4: The last time we measured Premier Smith's approval level, she was sitting at about 46%, which in provincial politics parlance, that's pretty bankable. It's not the worst by a far stretch. But now we find with this new poll and these new data, 56%, more than half of Albertans, feel like she has handled this file poorly.
2: The debate is expected to dominate some of the conversations at the Western Premier's Conference, which wraps tomorrow. The leaders will also tackle issues surrounding growth, energy and trade, as well as Indigenous economic opportunities. Caroline Bargoot, CBC News, Kananaskis, Alberta.
0: As you just heard, Prime Minister Carney calls the Alberta vote on the separatism issue a dangerous bluff. But he's not the only one with opinions on Premier Smith's decision to include a question in her province's fall referendum. Tom Perry continues our coverage from Ottawa.
1: Is it helpful to ask these fundamental questions? No, it's not helpful. Of course it's not.
5: Prime Minister Mark Carney seemingly resigned to the idea voters in Alberta are getting a referendum whether they want one or not.
1: Is it the democratic will of Albertans? Did they vote for this in the last provincial election? No, they didn't. It wasn't on the ballot paper, wasn't it?
5: Carney says Ottawa is looking at the lengthy question being put to Alberta voters to ensure it complies with the Clarity Act. As for the referendum campaign, the Prime Minister says he will press hard to keep Alberta in Canada and show federalism works.
1: There's a very strong positive case for Canada, a strong Alberta in a united Canada.
5: Carney isn't the only one looking ahead to that vote scheduled for October. The House of Commons came back from its break today with MPs back on Parliament Hill.
6: I think we need to have the referendum.
5: Stephanie Cousy, a Conservative MP from Calgary, thinks Alberta voters need to have their say.
6: I think that it demands the action of democracy. And I think until we address it, it will be like an itch that is not scratched, like an irritant.
5: Cousy and other Conservatives say they'll campaign to keep Canada together, though there's little sign of any united front with the Liberals or the Prime Minister.
7: Like, literally, the Liberals have campaigned against the entire country for a decade. by shutting off access to our natural resources.
5: Michelle Rempel-Garner, another Alberta Conservative.

0: Conservative today accused Mark Carney of pointing a finger at Alberta with his remarks about the risks of separation, an echo of what she calls Carney's fear-based campaign around Brexit when he was governor of the Bank of England. The Bloc Québécois, meanwhile, was today expressing sympathy for its separatist soulmates in Alberta. Bloc House Leader Christine Normandin says it's not up to Ottawa or the Clarity Act to decide what questions Albertans vote on, and that the Prime Minister should leave it up to those voters to decide their future.
1: If I were him, I would refrain myself as a head of government from telling other people how to vote.
0: That is not going to happen. The Prime Minister, opposition leader, and MPs of every stripe will have much to say over the coming months as the campaign in Alberta unfolds. Tom Perry, CBC News, Ottawa.
2: Coming right up, dozens of new stores, hundreds of renovated locations, and thousands of local jobs. Tim Hortons promises an overhaul after a recent worker controversy. And it's the largest trade delegation from India to ever visit this country. We'll take a deep dive into the efforts of a trade reset amid lingering tensions and heightened global uncertainty. Later, we'll have this story.
3: Online ticket scalping has become part of the concert or big game experience. But Ireland's law banning resale for profit appears to be driving away the scalpers, or as they call them, ticket touts.
4: Like Taylor Swift that we had here two summers ago, or Irish international football games. We no longer see touts outside the stadium.
3: I'm Dave Seglins in Toronto. Later on Your World Tonight, how to fix the ticket system.
2: India is sending its biggest ever trade delegation to Ottawa this week. China's foreign minister will visit Canada for the first time in a decade. And the prime minister is headed to New York to pitch Wall Street on investing north of the border. That's a lot of diplomatic and financial pieces in motion. So let's bring in the CBC's Peter Armstrong. So Peter, three very different trips here. What connects them?
5: Pretty simple. Money. Canada exported $34 billion worth of merchandise to China last year. Ottawa plans to double its trade with India, $70 billion by 2030. And in New York, Carney's going to speak to the Economic Club, but he'll also meet with investors and business leaders and capital managers. All told, Tanya, we're talking about trillions of dollars that Ottawa is trying to entice into investing in Canada.
2: That's how Ottawa is framing it, at least. How are the other parties looking at this?
5: Yeah, look, the differences are both interesting and important. China's trip is very formal. Relations between the two countries are still pretty fragile. The question there is, how can that detente be pushed forward? As for India, just give a listen here to the Indian Commerce Minister, Piyush Goyal, on what he sees happening here.
6: I have come with the largest ever business delegation that stepped out of India ever in our history.
5: So real enthusiasm. And then you've got the U.S., which for all the talk of diversification, the U.S. is and will remain our biggest trading partner. The feds clearly see a need to highlight both the importance and the opportunity for Canada-U.S. trade and investment.
2: So you mentioned Canada wants to double trade with India. Is that a realistic goal?
5: Well, both countries seem to think so. And industry associations tell us that this is a real two-way street in terms of benefits. We spoke with Prashant Srivastava from the Indo-Canada Chamber of Commerce, and he says Canada needs to diversify, but that India, the fastest growing economy, the world's most populous nation, it has real need for what Canada has.
7: Canada is an energy superpower. India needs huge energy consumptions for its battery needs for smart AI-enabled energy grids.
2: Now, the other common thread to all of these trips is that the politics are fraught. So how heavily do those politics weigh over the week?
5: Yeah, look, they loom large. The transnational repression and the foreign interference issues, they've not gone away from the India file. As I said earlier, the China detente remains fragile, but Veena Najibullah from the Asia Pacific Foundation of Canada, she says we need to address the thorny issues, but we've also got to find a way to work together.
8: The more we engage in dialogue and the more we deepen relations, the easier it is to also address some of the challenging issues. We need to have open channels. We need to rebuild trust and relationships. And of course, when it comes to the economic diversification, the opportunities are significant.
5: And managing that balance, that's the job. And remember, it's not just the politics of India or China. Trade with the U.S.

0: West now comes with political risk as well.
1: Thank you, Peter, for breaking this all down for us.
0: You bet.
1: The CBC's senior business correspondent, Peter Armstrong. As Canada looks to expand trade, it's also weighing two foreign bids for submarines. The decision will impact the country's Navy for years to come. Our Lindsay Duncombe got an up-close look at one of the options that recently surfaced in the waters off BC.
2: A sleek black submarine sails towards CFE Esquimalt. Korean sailors wave on deck. This is a show of force, a display of friendship, and a sales pitch. We will be able to demonstrate the superior capability of our submarine assets, says Korean Navy Captain Kaebum Kim. The Dosan Ang Chong Ho completed a 14,000-kilometer journey across the Pacific. The Koreans want Canada to buy 12 of them. Canada plans to buy up to a dozen submarines in the next 15 years, an investment worth billions of dollars. There are two bids, and Canadian Rear Admiral David Patchell would be happy with either. Especially considering of the four submarines Canada currently has, only one is working right now.
3: The new submarines are going to add stealth, lethality, presence, distance. They're going to be able to go into the ice in the Arctic and be present in all three of our oceans.
4: The HDW Class 212 CD. Silent, modular, and lethal.
2: Competing against the Koreans, a German boat, an updated version of a submarine already in use by NATO.
5: If they're both really good submarines, then you start looking at other things.
2: Michael Byers teaches defense policy at the University of British Columbia.
5: I think the first foremost of those other things is the relationship with our allies, the relationship with NATO, the relationship with South Korea and Japan and the Indo-Pacific.
2: Both bids are also promising thousands of jobs and multi-billion dollar investments. The Germans say they'll invest in EV batteries and critical minerals. The Korean bid includes a promise to use Canadian steel and build armored vehicles in Canada. Byers worries all of those additional considerations could get in the way of choosing the best boat.
5: If you put all your eggs in one basket and you're looking at a 40-year procurement and you're trying to get as much out of it, you might build a house of cards that could completely fall down.
2: Byer says the week's events, including a welcome ceremony this morning, are aimed not just at Ottawa but at Canadians to warm them up to a potential big purchase from a new partner. Canada is expected to make a decision by the end of June. Lindsay Duncombe, CBC News, Esquimalt, British Columbia.
1: The federal government is leasing 10 new firefighting aircraft as Canada gears up for another wildfire season. Minister of Emergency Management Eleanor Olszewski says the air tankers and helicopters will be divvied up based on anticipated fire activity.
6: These aircraft can deliver large volumes of water or fire retardant, and heavy lift helicopters are, of course, multi-purpose in the sense that they can also transport firefighting equipment and crews. And that will help make our firefighting efforts more nimble and more effective.
1: Olszewski says Ottawa is choosing to lease rather than buy the aircraft because it means getting them into service now instead of waiting up to 5 years for delivery. Quebec's CAQ government is rolling out new measures to help people tackle rising living costs. They include ending the provincial sales tax on a range of groceries, plus reducing vehicle registration fees for 1 year, and a payout of up to $200 for middle and low-income Quebecers. That plan will cost a total of $1 billion over 5 years. A new chapter is brewing in Canada's coffee wars. Tim Hortons is now going on a $400 million plus offensive and says it's making changes in who it's hiring. Karen Pauls looks at why and the competition it's up against.
7: Can I please get a dark roast, an iced coffee, and a pack of Tim's new rookie cards? Nice.
8: Tim Hortons has always played to its hockey and Canadian roots, with ads featuring NHL players Sidney Crosby and Nathan MacKinnon and pop star Justin Bieber.
9: Introducing my new Tim Biebs.
8: Now the coffee giant says it plans to open 80 new restaurants, renovate 400 others, and hire 10,000 local staff.
10: Because here, it's not just a job. Apply today and take the first step.
8: It comes as Dunkin' has announced plans to bring hundreds of the donut and coffee shops to Canada as early as this year.
11: Dunkin' Refreshers.

0: accessory that's worth getting out of bed for.
1: David Pallera is a business consultant and marketing instructor with York University's Schulich School of Business.
2: I think they are going after the same consumer, a younger consumer, the cool factor. So I think that Dunkin' does represent a real threat.
1: But the plans may also be a response to criticisms, like this TikTok post.
3: Because Tim Hortons upset a lot of people because they hired so many temporary foreign workers. So what coffee will you be drinking?
1: During pandemic-era labor shortages, Tim Hortons lobbied Ottawa to expand the temporary foreign worker program, but says that's no longer necessary. In a statement to CBC News Monday, the company says one of the biggest misperceptions about Tim Hortons is how the temporary foreign worker program has been used, adding less than 4% of staff were hired through it. Pallera says that's important messaging.
2: We do have a youth unemployment problem. And that's something that any company that can address that is going to gain favorability with Canadians.
1: Youth unemployment in Canada is more than 14%.
4: The youth are definitely finding some challenges in getting that first job, and there's a lot of competition.
1: Erica Seidler is the executive director at the Youth Employment Services Office in Winnipeg.
4: Just opening up the job market and having more opportunities for everybody to kind of get into that is a good sign.
5: Well, I'm thanks for talking to you.
1: Experts say it will be a challenge for Dunkin' to come in and take on a brand that's so embedded in the local community. Think Timbit Soccer and Camp Day. But they say the competition will be good for Canadian coffee lovers and local workers. Karen Pauls, CBC News, Winnipeg.
6: The U.S. says it has carried out strikes in southern Iran in self-defense, targeting missile launch sites and Iranian boats that it says were seeking to lay mines. This comes as the two countries say a deal to end the war may be close. While both sides report progress, officials say there are still sticking points over Iran's nuclear program. In a potential sign of movement, Iran's president has ordered international internet access to be restored, ending a three-month nationwide blackout. Sasha Petrasik has the latest.
7: In the narrow, strategic Strait of Hormuz, traffic is building in anticipation of an opening. On global markets, oil prices are falling as an optimistic world economy cheers on a potential deal to end the U.S.-led conflict with Iran. And it waits. Yes, says Iranian spokesman Esmail Begai, there has been lots of progress on many topics, but no deal is imminent.
8: We're still a work in progress.
7: Iranian negotiators spent the day talking with Qatari mediators in Doha. On the U.S. side, Secretary of State Marco Rubio is also cautious.
8: So we have what I think is a pretty solid thing on the table in terms of their ability to open up the straits, get the straits open.
7: U.S. officials say that and a declared end to the war would be the first steps in a memorandum of understanding, followed by talks on ending Iran's nuclear program, which President Donald Trump says is aimed at building weapons.
9: Oh, and they won't. They will never have a nuclear weapon, I'm sure you.
7: On social media, he says talks are proceeding nicely, promising a great deal or no deal at all. Under political pressure to end the war and get gas prices down, Democratic Senator Cory Booker says Trump is ready to surrender.
10: This weak nation has put America in a stalemate, and Donald Trump is being played as a fool that he is for getting us into this in the first place.
7: Getting out of it won't be quick or easy, even if the fighting ends now, say analysts like Alexis Ellender.
11: So really, we are looking at disruption, you know, higher prices potentially stretching through the remainder of this year and into 2027.
7: Israel may also balk at any quick deal as it entered the fight with its own list of demands to weaken Iran, still unmet. John Allen is a former Canadian ambassador to Israel.
12: There will be nothing on ballistic missiles, which Israel wanted. There'll be nothing on control of the proxies writ large. And, of course, there's no regime change. Israel's not going to be happy. And
7: one big hurdle is Israel's war with Hezbollah militants in Lebanon, one of these Iranian proxies. Tehran insists fighting there must

0: also end. But Israeli Prime Minister Benjamin Netanyahu says, we will keep striking them. We will not be letting up on the gas pedal. And indeed, Israeli airstrikes into Lebanon are escalating, despite last month's ceasefire. Sasha Petrosik, CBC News, Toronto.
1: The head of the WHO will be in the Democratic Republic of Congo on Tuesday. Tedros Adhanom Ghebreyesus says the Ebola outbreak there and in Uganda is moving faster than doctors can contain it. It's believed the contagion has killed at least 220 people globally and infected more than 900 others. Tedros warns the epidemic could worsen yet. There are no cases in Canada. Health experts maintain the risk here is low. Pope Leo is putting out a call to regulate artificial intelligence.
2: Artificial intelligence needs to be disarmed. The word is strong, I know, but deliberately chosen because this moment needs words capable of attracting attention, awakening consciences, and indicating paths forward for humanity.
1: In his first major letter to the world, the pontiff is pushing for more guardrails on the technology and raising concerns about job losses linked to AI and its weaponization. The document, known as an encyclical, is meant as a moral guide for Roman Catholics. Today's letter also included the church's first apology for not condemning slavery. This is Your World Tonight. I'm Tanya Fletcher. You can hear Your World Tonight wherever you are. Just subscribe to our podcast on your favorite podcast app or download the CBC News app. Just go to the local tab and press play. Well, big shows selling out online with tickets then quickly reappearing on resale websites like StubHub and SeatGeek at huge markups. It is an ongoing frustration prompting fans, artists, and politicians to demand stricter laws to stop ticket scalping. Last month, Ontario banned the resale of tickets for profit, and the UK, California, and New York are all considering similar bans too. Our Dave Seglins takes a closer look at Ireland now, which has had these laws in place for 5 years and with mixed results.
3: Troy Parrott's looking for a moment of calm amid the chaos, and he's found it!
4: Noel Rock is a huge soccer fan and a recent member of Ireland's Parliament.
5: There are people who are working to scoop up dozens of tickets without any intention of actually attending that event themselves.
4: He sponsored the law banning resale of tickets at above face value. So far, it appears to be driving out scalpers, known in Ireland as touts.
5: Whether it's a massive concert like Taylor Swift that we had here two summers ago, or Irish international football games, we no longer see touts outside the stadium. Equally, when it comes to the larger international marketplaces, be it Viagogo or StubHub, we no longer see them being active in the Irish market.
4: Resale website StubHub and its parent company Viagogo indeed are almost completely shut down. But the company's Frankie Mulqueen says the ban has driven resale activity underground.
6: What we've seen in Ireland on a repeated basis is fraud warnings issued by our Competition and Consumer Protection Commission. Last summer, we saw a six-figure scam by one individual for our largest music festival.
4: But that's fear-mongering, argues Adam Webb. He's a music industry advocate based in London, England. He's pushing UK to adopt a law similar to Ireland's.
7: We put a letter together that was signed by artists like Coldplay, Dua Lipa, Radiohead. Again, a lot of major artists saying, look, you know, you've committed to making these changes. Please can we move ahead?
4: But for all its promise, Ireland still has tickets for big domestic events showing up on resale sites based in Spain or the US. Irish MP John Clendenin says police need to do more international enforcement, like with tickets for an upcoming golf tournament.
8: You know, the Ryder Cup is coming to Ireland next year, and we're already seeing inflated prices, cases where it's up to six times the original face value. That's simply not acceptable.
4: Noel Rock insists for all its flaws, the price cap has brought Irish fans some relief from always being gouged for their favourite events.
5: The goal of this law isn't to entirely eradicate ticket touting, though we'd love to do that. The goal of it is to minimize it insofar as possible and give real sports fans and real music fans the best possible chance of accessing these tickets at face value. No law is 100% perfect, generally speaking.
4: Dave Sack.

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1: Finally, tonight,
2: we cleaned some parks.
3: I helped a girl with cancer.
4: I organized 3 petitions.
5: I opened a door for people and I used manners.
1: More than 80 Montreal children have just been awarded for their kindness. Nominated by their families or schools, the kids were recognized by local charity Sun Youth. 13-year-old Lucas raised money for the Terry Fox Foundation.
6: My school held a presentation about cancer and Terry Fox, and I was really touched by it, so I decided to raise $1,000. And in the end, I donated double that.
1: The program is called Heroes on Bikes, and along with every certificate, every winner gets a brand new two-wheeler, just in time for summer. While testing out her new ride, 8-year-old Diana explained why she rushed to summon help when another child was getting bullied.
7: I never want them to be bullied. I want every single kid in the world to be happy.
1: As for Lucas, he's happy with his new bike, but even at 13, he's already seeing a larger life lesson in his act of kindness.
6: It's not really about the bike of why I came here. I donated money, so having this fun little thing that I was given on the side is just something very nice to think of, and every single time I use it or, you know, see it, you know, it reminds me of what I did and how good it was.
1: Proudly doing the right thing for the right reasons. This has been Your World Tonight for Monday, May 25th. I'm Tanya Fletcher. Thanks for being with us. Good night.

0: It's 6:28. I'm Brian Labbe with an update from the CBC Calgary newsroom. Prime Minister Mark Carney says his government is reviewing Alberta's separatist referendum question to ensure it complies with the Clarity Act, the federal secession law, which passed after the 1995 Quebec referendum. Premier Daniel Smith, speaking at the Western Premiers Conference in Kananaskis, says the question shouldn't apply because it's a policy question.
1: I'm just trying to get a gauge of where Albertans are at. I think that that's respectful of the process that 700,000 people went through in signing their petitions. I think it's respectful of the law that we have on the books. And I don't believe that the Clarity Act applies in this case, since it is a policy question and not a binding referendum.
0: A new survey is out asking Albertans their thoughts on the referendum question. 3 in 5 respondents say they'll vote to keep Alberta within Canada. About 1/3 say they want to start the process of holding a binding vote. Calgary Mayor Jeremy Farkas says discussions on turning over control of the city's water system to NMAX are on hold until a provincial review of what led to Calgary's water main failures wraps up. Farkas says provincially appointed Inspector David Goldie has advised him to wait for recommendations from the province. In a written statement, Goldie says he does not have the authority to direct the city on its decision-making, and he hasn't done so. Taking a look at the weather for Calgary, partly cloudy overnight, lows down to 11 for tomorrow. A mix of sun and cloud, windy near noon, highs reaching 27. Right now in Calgary, it's mostly cloudy and it's 25.
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5: Hello, I'm Neil Kirksall.
6: Good evening, I'm Chris Howden. This is As It Happens. Tonight.
5: The enemy within. At this point, Ebola is outpacing efforts to contain it, but an aid worker in Congo tells us he is determined to help close the gap.
6: A close call and close quarters. A giant overheating chemical tank in Southern California is no longer at risk of exploding, but the crisis isn't over. We'll reach a resident who is housing 20 of her evacuated relatives.
5: He'd prefer to spell faith without AI. In a papal first, Pope Leo formally presents his view on artificial intelligence, and the man behind a Catholic AI tool tells us he's listening.
6: Clearing the Air will remember one of the earliest pioneers of climate activism, a lobbyist who read a report on the catastrophic effects of burning coal in 1979 and spent the rest of his life pushing for change.
5: The haves and the have-nots. The NHL says a Canadian's watch party in Gatineau, Quebec is a no-go, but the party organizer...

0: tells us he is holding out hope the league will reverse that call.
1: And chick magnet. Someone in Kansas bought themselves a brand new pickup truck, but they can't drive it off the lot just yet because a family of protected robins is living on top of one of the tires. As it happens, the Monday edition, Radio Lit cautions against putting all of your eggs near one gasket.

0: In Congo, the invisible enemy still has the upper hand. There are now more than 900 suspected Ebola cases in the country. 220 people have died. And the virus is not the only concern for health workers. There have been two arson attacks on Ebola treatment centers. And today, armed men stormed a hospital demanding that the bodies of two relatives be handed over. Contact with human remains is one way the virus can be spread. Ahmed Mahat is a manager with International Medical Corps. He's helping to build two isolation wards for Ebola patients. We reached him in Bunia, Congo.
1: Ahmed, I know you're speaking with people who have family members in the hospital. This must be such a difficult time for them. What are they telling you?
2: Most of the family members are currently undergoing some grief. Some of them have fear and grief because some of them have lost their loved ones, and some are fearing that the virus is spreading, and they are really afraid that anything can happen.
1: What do you say to them, Ahmed, to try to ease that anxiety and calm those fears?
2: What we are doing currently is we are creating awareness within the community on Bujibujo virus, but also trying to ensure that they can also have access to some of the facilities that we are currently constructing, but at the same time, that the ones that are available to seek medical care.
1: I wanted to ask you about those facilities you're constructing, two isolation wards. I know you and your team are working really around the clock. How will they change things for people there?
2: Currently, we are trying to construct a 36-bed isolation center. Given that the virus is spreading, we are trying to, because in the community, there's a high transmission within the community. We are trying to ensure that we have the isolation centers ready to ensure that we can receive more cases and then try to make sure we can also treat them and people going out treated. So yes, this will at least allay some of the anxiety, fear within the community. At least they are areas, their facilities available to receive and treat patients. Unlike what has been happening previously, that there are no facilities available.
1: When you look at the number of confirmed cases now, the number of deaths so far, and then all the work you're doing, I mean, do you feel at this stage that you're able to keep up?
2: Well, the situation is really escalating, and the virus is still spreading. There are areas that have not been accessed yet. Yeah, for the areas we are currently working, yes, we will try to mitigate all this, but there is a lot to be done, especially to reach to reach all that hard-to-reach areas. What we have observed is that there is a gap of around 4 weeks between the dates of confirmation and the dates the virus spread. So this has allowed significant community transmission before the response began. So for now, we are really trying our very best, as International Medical Corps, but also with the rest of other partners on the ground and the Ministry of Health, trying to ensure that we can, as much as possible, reach all the affected communities and ensure that we provide the necessary support required.
1: When you say that, what exactly do you mean? What does it look like and feel like to know that it is so far ahead of you?
2: In some of the affected health zones, they don't have, the protective equipments. They don't have medical supplies. Resources are not adequate. Laboratory capacity is rudimentary, and the turnaround time for them for receiving laboratory results is also an issue at the moment. So yes, there is a lot to be done. There is a lot of effort that really needs to be put in place to ensure that we can reach to those.

0: affected because some of these areas are insecure because of security access, but this also will require a concerted effort from the authorities, from communities to ensure that humanitarian assistance are secured in these areas.
1: There are so many layers to what's happening, and what people are dealing with. Our listeners heard about the attacks on treatment centers. What is fueling that, the misinformation, the fear, that you're hearing there?
0: Some community members are not happy because with Ebola, most of the time there's safe burials that are being conducted. Communities are not, they are allowed to be there, but they are not allowed to go and bury the dead ones, the loved ones that passed away. They want to take the body and then do the normal procedures they normally undertake at at home. Given that this situation is very complex, so they felt that they are not given their loved ones. And then the other thing is that people are coming in at a very critical time. Cases are coming very late. The prognosis or the condition are not already good when they come in, and then someone dies at the ETU, and there are so many things that being said within the community. They are not really happy with dating that people come in alive and then dies once they arrive at the internment unit. So what we'll be doing is that we really need to be creating awareness within the community, providing information on the treatment center. They have to believe that the treatment center is a treatment center, and there's no other thing that is taking place around there. So there's a lot of information that really needs to be passed with shared with the community on this.
1: Ahmed, thank you for this. Please take care.
0: Thank you very much.
2: Ahmed Mahad is a manager with International Medical Corps. We reached him in Bunia, Congo.

0: It is 42,000 words long, but it can be boiled down to four words. Proceed with great caution. That's Pope Leo's message for AI companies and governments. Today, the Pope broke with tradition. Sitting alongside a co-founder of the AI company Anthropic, he presented his encyclical, a kind of papal memo, on artificial intelligence. In a speech introducing the document, Pope Leo urged governments to slow down the development of AI systems and warned of the risks of misinformation, global conflict, and disruption for working people. And he emphasized that new technology should be developed with the good of humanity in mind.
1: Let's not fear artificial intelligence, but constantly keep the question of the human in play. Only with such an integral vision can artificial intelligence be directed toward the common good. Only together, those who design systems and those affected by them, richer countries and poorer ones, institutions and individuals, power centers and peripheries, will we be able to build a future not for a privileged few, but for the entire human family.
0: Pope Leo presenting his AI vision at the Vatican earlier today. Matthew Harvey Sanders was at that presentation. He's the founder and CEO of Longbeard, a Catholic-focused AI company. We reached him in Rome.
2: Matthew, Pope Leo had some warnings today, concerns about the pace of AI, talks about the need for government regulation of the companies driving the development of this technology. What did you make of what you heard? What will you change at your company?
3: Well, I mean, I think what he's shared is our concerns that are shared by, I mean, I think even a lot of the heads of the AI labs themselves, right, that this is the most powerful technology to ever been invented. And so, of course, it makes sense. We'd want to ensure that people have a voice as to how it's developed and where it's effectively applied. So I think his concerns were reasonable and shared by most people of goodwill around the world. As far as our own company, I mean, for us, given that we focus primarily on building Catholic AI, mm-hmm. it's just making sure that the AI, it can be as faithful as possible, right?

0: if you're going to be basically sharing documents and providing an AI system to people around the world and basically over 50 languages, 190 countries, you want to make sure that that AI is faithful in the sense it's grounded in the actual primary source documents. And so we'd like to think that what we're doing is very much in line with the Pope's vision for faithful AI.
1: In terms of what happens next, I mean, it's not insignificant that Anthropic's co-founder, Crisola, was there today. He's not a Catholic himself, but he's spoken and did speak about a need for moral guidance for AI companies such as the one he co-founded. But realistically, how likely is it, do you think, that other developers are going to pay attention to what the Pope said today?
0: I think it's very likely. I'd be absolutely shocked if within the course of the next 24 hours, if most of the major heads of the AI labs don't listen to it. I know that they probably won't have time to sit and read it from top to bottom, but I think they'll probably be asking their AIs to summarize it. I think people acknowledge that Pope Leo is one of the foremost leaders on faith and morals in the world. And these labs know that they have to develop this technology and use this technology, especially given the amount of resources it uses, with some degree of a public mandate. So by ignoring a moral leader like Pope Leo XIV, I think that would be absurd.
1: The fact that he has to say it, or that people have to hear it. We have a lot of conversations on the show about the importance of AI, but also the concerns around it, obviously, specifically with companies including Anthropic, OpenAI, ChatGPT. They can make or could have made these decisions well before all of the concerns and well before someone like Pope Leo says what he said today. So do you really think that they'll pivot now?
0: Well, no, I don't think they'll pivot, but I think that they certainly will refocus their efforts. I think on in particular of ensuring that the AIs are aligned to some kind of understanding of values that we share collectively as a species. I know that's very difficult, right? Whose values? But I think what the Pope is trying to do here is he's trying to, and he said this with these remarks he actually offered in the room, he's trying to start a conversation with them to discern this. And he recognizes that he's just one voice. Obviously, governments and other faith groups have to be involved in this as well. But I think they will pay attention, because in the end of the day, users are going to have a choice between which AI, you know, that they wish to use. And if they know that there's AIs out there that are morally well-grounded, right, and reflect kind of the values of a species, then I think, by and large, provided that the AI is just as capable as the others, that they'll choose that AI.
1: In terms of the work that your company does and that your model does, why did you want to start it in the first place, Magisterium AI?
0: Well, I mean, listen, it really came down to this. I mean, I myself am a convert to Catholicism, and I remember what that process was like. It was tough. There wasn't a lot of Catholics I knew who could answer some of these bigger questions around faith and morals. And so I spent a lot of time digging around and had to kind of stumble across a lot of these the great fathers and doctors of the church. So later on, when I was in seminary, I had the same kind of challenge when I used to work for the Archdiocese of Toronto. We had the same kind of challenge when people were asking us complex theological and philosophical questions. So I just thought, man, it's got to be an easier way to do this. I think what AI, if nothing else, is providing us is a means to ensure that anyone in the world can get access to the written patrimony of the church, you know, with wisdom and insight going back 2,000 years. And I think that's extraordinary.
1: How do you make sure that your operations, your company, your staff adhere to your own moral compass and what the Pope said today, knowing what we know about what this technology needs to grow?
0: Well, I mean, I think one of the big things is just recognizing our role in this. I mean, this may sound kind of odd to come from a guy who's building an AI product, but effectively, we don't really want the AI generalizing from church teaching and guiding people. In fact, as much as possible, we don't want the AI really thinking about or trying to be original on anything that people are prompting towards. Effectively, what matters from the AI is effectively kind of a glorified librarian. Effectively, the idea is when someone asks a question, what we want to do is tap into the human wisdom and insight, which of course in many cases is inspired by God. And we want to make that accessible to people. And so the way we do that is it retrieves a bunch of wisdom and insight, and AI reads it and then tries to summarize and distill it. So that's a very, very distinct kind of approach, as opposed to just, you know, basically training a model, putting a wrapper user interface on it and just unleashing it to the public.
1: What do you say to those, Matthew, and not only Catholics, but perhaps Catholics have approached you, those who feel that their church has no business interacting with artificial intelligence?
0: Well, I'd simply go back and ask them this. Like, what is the purpose

0: as the church, effectively the purpose of the church is to spread the gospel, right? To ensure that everybody on earth has access to this truth that we have, that's changed our lives. And if technology as a tool can be a means by which we can share that truth and help others to have this great gift of grace that we have, why would we reject it? In the same way, why would we reject the printing press or the radio or the television? The church has a long tradition of embracing technology to further the gospel. I think this is just another tool, a very powerful tool, but another tool nonetheless. And so I think we're obligated to embrace it for the sake of mission.
1: Matthew, I'm glad we could speak. Thank you for this.
0: Thank you very much.
2: Matthew Harvey Sanders is the founder and CEO of Longbeard, a Catholic AI company. We reached him in Rome.

0: For the first time since 2014, the Montreal Canadiens are in the Eastern Conference Final, playing the Carolina Hurricanes for a chance to advance to the Stanley Cup Finals. And in the city of Gatineau, Quebec, across the river from Ottawa, fans were excited to come together for a watch party at the local junior hockey arena, the Slush Puppy Center. Hundreds of tickets were sold, arrangements were made with the local broadcaster, and proceeds were set to go to a local mental health charity. And then, just days before the game, the NHL stepped in and canceled the whole event. Because, technically, Gatineau sits squarely in Ottawa Senators territory. The event was organized by Impératif Français, an organization dedicated to promoting francophone culture. Wassim Aboutanos is its president, and we reached him in Gatineau.
1: Wassim, when you got the news that the NHL wanted this event shut down, I mean, what did you think? Was that something in the back of your mind you were prepared for?
2: Honestly, we weren't prepared at all. We thought that we had all the authorization to organize this gathering, this watch party. So we were surprised, actually not thinking that it was real, you know what I mean? We first called the NHL, and then we received a call from the Ottawa Senators and an email from NHL saying that, no, you're not able to make this happening.
1: The Senators are not in these playoffs. They've been eliminated. So you're not in direct competition. What are they saying the problem is under these circumstances?
2: Actually, this is what's funny. So they're not saying anything. They're just putting, you know, the answer on the NHL rules that Gatineau is in the Ottawa Senators franchise territory. So basically, we were telling them what we're all telling now. Well, you are out of the playoffs, so this is not a product that that is available in Ottawa at the meantime. You know what I mean?
1: Yeah.
2: So this is why we ended up having all the authorization from TVA Sports, which is the broadcaster on the Quebec territory.
1: Mm-hmm.
2: But again, when we starting to sell the tickets, the NHL and the Sens told us, no, you are on the Ottawa territory. And of course, you know, Gatineau is so close to Ottawa that maybe in all the administration there and the politics of the NHL, they don't think about Gatineau as a part of Quebec. Maybe, I don't know.
1: And again, as our listeners heard, this is a fundraiser for a local charity. You now have, at last count, more than 6,000 supporters who've signed this online petition, right?
2: And that's it. So we co-organized this event with Les Grands Feux du Casino here. It's an event of fireworks in the Ottawa Gatineau area. And the fundraiser was for mental health. We had maybe 100 tickets an hour that have been sold in the first 3 hours before we shut down the ticketing. Mm-hmm. So this is when we started the petition. It's now over 6,000, maybe reaching 7 shortly. We had 5,000 signatures within 24 hours. So this was really to see if the population was as surprised as us. And they are.
1: It's in Senators territory, as we said, as our listeners heard. But do most people there cheer for the Sens or the Habs?
2: This is what's funny. So we have the choice, you know what I mean? And we have also the choice to cheers for both teams.
1: Sure.
2: I don't know if you heard about La Charge d'Ottawa again.

0: really going left and right. People are angry. People, they don't understand. They feel that it's just normal for us to be able to gather as all the other cities, I would say, in the world, except Ottawa. And, you know, we saw watch parties in the Toronto area. We saw watch parties overseas in France. So we don't, people are just angry saying, what are they doing not letting us gather? And this is where the Ottawa senators don't, are not helping us. They're just saying, well, oh, this is the NHL rule, deal with them. But the NHL rule is there to protect Ottawa. So we need Ottawa to jump in the event. We're all behind one team, old, young, women, men, you know, people from here, immigrants. So there's no, it's the only place where we're not divided.
1: This is about hockey. It was for charity, as we said, but this is also about reflecting the goals of the organization that mm-hmm. you're a part of, right? That you lead. Why is this an important reflection of that work?
0: Les Canadiens de Montréal, the Montreal Canadiens are more than just a hockey team for our culture. You know, the French Canadiens and the Quebecers, most likely, for them, Montreal Canadiens, it's really a symbol of our culture. We're talking about 125 years of history, of Stanley Cups, of winnings. So, and it's the only team in the French, market. Of the NHL. So this is why for us, it's really more than just hockey. It's really about our culture, our French culture. And it's our way to, make sure that it circulates, you know, all over Canada and maybe all over the world. The Montreal Canadiens are well known all over the world in sports.
1: Wassim, thank you.
0: You're welcome, Neil. Thank you very much for having me.
2: Wassim Aboutanos is the president of Impératif Français. He is in Gatineau, Quebec.

Some people just need a silly little car to do their little baby errands, like getting their hand puppet repaired or buying themselves a small salad. But you need a truck that's as tough as a rhinoceros pulling a train full of rhinoceroses while wearing a leather jacket. You need the Ford F-250 with a power blast, front side V8 engine, quadruple Hemi, top suspension, and a robin's nest on one of the tires. A nest containing four newborn baby robins. Tiny, delicate miracles of nature peeping at their mom to bring them regurgitated earthworms and whatnot. The Ford F-250 from the Olathe Ford Lincoln dealership in Olathe, Kansas. You can load it up with anvils and drive it up a mountain backwards when that family of robins leaves and not before. On May 14th on Facebook, Olathe Ford Lincoln posted, quote, "This may be the only F-250 in America currently protected by the Migratory Bird Treaty Act," unquote. Attached was a photo of a robin sitting in a nest, which was sitting on the tire of a Ford F-250. She had laid four eggs in there. And when the dealership made that post, the eggs had just hatched. That's one of the chicks, blissfully unaware that it is growing up on the tire of a powerhouse vehicle with a potential payload of 8,000 pounds and a maximum of 1,200 foot-pounds of torque. Also, the chick is blissfully unaware that someone has purchased the truck that it is living in. But the Migratory Bird Treaty Act means the robin's nest can't be moved until the robins hit the road for good. I shouldn't have said hit the road. Let's just say until the robins fly away. Bird Protecting Act or no Bird Protecting Act, it's nice of everyone to be so patient. And even if the new owner got impatient, they would just need to take one look at those vulnerable little chicks, which would drive home that they can't drive it home. Here's Mira Blood with White Truck.

0: Mira Blood with White Truck.
1: We're going to take a short break now. When we return, the imminent threat of an overheating chemical tank in Southern California over the weekend has been downgraded. But one woman who has 20 evacuees staying with her in her home says they are trying to make the most of it.
0: And being the climate change activist he wanted to see in the world, a friend and colleague remembers Rafe Pomerantz, who recognized the threat of global warming early and then spent decades trying to get everyone else to recognize it. Stay tuned. I'm Chris Howden.
1: And I'm Neil Coxall.

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1: Hi, I'm Lauren McGuinness. Join us tomorrow morning on the Calgary Eye-Opener. We'll dig into the Western Premier's meetings. Of course, it's exciting that Danielle Smith and BC Premier David Eby will be in the same room under the circumstances. We'll talk to Katie O'Malley about that. Plus, a growing number of jurisdictions around the world are considering banning price markups on ticket scalpers. We'll get into that story tomorrow on the Calgary Eye-Opener right here on CBC Radio 1.
0: 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Coming up in an hour, it's Ideas with Nahla Ayed.
2: Renowned natural history writer Robert McFarlane asks a question with profound legal and philosophical implications for our relationship with the natural world. Is a river alive? Coming up on Ideas.
3: This is CBC News. It's mostly cloudy and 25 degrees in Calgary at 7 o'clock. Good evening. I'm Brian Labby in the CBC Calgary newsroom. The two-day Western Premiers Conference is underway in Kananaskis. There's been building tension between the premiers of Alberta and BC over the proposed pipeline to the West Coast, along with Alberta's referendum question on separation. Last week, Premier Danielle Smith said it was the leadership in BC who continues to put up barriers to getting Alberta product to market. Smith also blamed BC leadership in part for the separation debate in her province. When asked about those comments today, she didn't take them back.
4: I think that there just needs to be self-reflection. You don't end up with a situation where a million or more Albertans have given up on the country overnight. You get there because of successive barriers to us being able to realize our economic prosperity and be able to attract investment and be able to govern ourselves. So that has been a long time coming.
3: The two-day Western Premiers Conference began today and runs through to tomorrow. The leaders are expected to tackle a number of issues surrounding growth, energy, and trade, as well as Indigenous economic opportunities. A new survey by Angus Reid has found 3 in 5 respondents say they'll vote to keep Alberta within Canada. About one-third say they'll vote in favor of starting the process of holding a binding vote. Half of all respondents also say they find the separation question confusing. Lisa Young is a political scientist with the University of Calgary.
5: We're going to have the next 5 months to talk about what the various options actually mean. So that may move people a little bit, but certainly it does matter how the question is worded and what people think that they are casting a ballot for or against.
3: Angus Reid conducted the survey right after the premier announced the referendum last week. A total of 800 people were polled online. The margin of error is plus or minus 3%. Calgary's mayor says he's been asked to hold off on major changes to the water utility until a provincial inspection wraps up. But as the CBC's Brendan Coulter reports, the provincial inspector says no such request was made.
6: Mayor Jeremy Farkas has floated the idea of handing control of the water system to NMAX as a way to improve oversight. But Farkas says David Goldie, the inspector leading a provincial review of Calgary's feeder main failures, has asked him not to pursue that idea right now.
7: He suggested to me to not make big moves like that pending the review and recommendations that might be coming out of the minister's office.
6: Farkas says he welcomes the provincial review, but called it a wild card, noting the city is already moving ahead with reforms recommended by an independent review panel.
7: It could be that Inspector Goldie comes to different conclusions in terms of what the adequate course of action is.
6: In a statement, David Goldie says he does not have authority to direct or instruct the city and hasn't done so, while Municipal Affairs Minister Dan Williams says the city is fully within its right to consider water oversight changes right now. Farkas says Goldie has been conducting extensive interviews with city staff, and he's expecting to be interviewed in the coming weeks. Brendan Coulter, CBC News, Calgary.
3: Before he zips off to space in September, an Albertan is raising awareness about the space program. Dan McGarvey explains.
8: I leave inspired as well.
9: Joshua Kutrick will soon be the 4th Canadian astronaut to take part in a long-duration mission on board the International Space Station. Today, the mission was taking questions from students at the University of Calgary.
8: When I come to events like this, I see that energy. I see undergraduate students making stuff that's going to go into space for Canada. It leaves me feeling good about the future.
9: On the ISS, he'll conduct science experiments and perform maintenance and operations. operational duties. Jonathan Burchill, an assistant professor in physics and astronomy at the U of C, says the visit was special for students working on space tech themselves, including sending a satellite into space a few weeks ago.
10: It launched 3 weeks ago yesterday from California, and they're operating it kind of on a daily basis, and so there's a huge connection to space here at the university.
9: Kutrick and his Crew 13 space station mission is set to take off in September. Dan McGarvey, CBC News, Calgary.
3: Taking a look at the weather in Calgary, partly cloudy overnight, down to 11 for tomorrow. A mix of sun and cloud, winds up to 40 near noon, high 27. For Red Deer, partly cloudy tonight, lows down to 8. For tomorrow, chance of showers, high 25. Lethbridge, a few clouds overnight, down to 12. Tomorrow, a mix of sun and cloud, chance of showers in the afternoon, risk of a thunderstorm, high 31. Right now in Calgary, it's mostly cloudy and 25.
11: Hello again and welcome back. I'm Neil Kuxall.
12: And I'm Chris Howden. This is As It Happens, the Monday edition, part two. Coming up.
11: Show and no tell. A Tasmanian man tells us what it was like to discover decades after his brother died in a crash that his brain had been removed and put on display at a museum without the family's consent.
12: Land of the free and the home of the braves. For people across the U.S., it's Memorial Day. But for the people of Cripple Creek, Colorado, it is also Donkey Release Day.
11: And bones of contention. A team of scientists excavate the remains of 37 people buried in ancient stone structures in Laos. Our guest says their findings could settle a long-standing debate over the archaeological site. Stay tuned.
12: People in Southern California can breathe a small sigh of relief today, and I mean that literally. Over the weekend, around 50,000 people were forced to evacuate because of a nearby overheating chemical tank full of toxic material. The worst-case scenario would have been a catastrophic explosion that could have leveled neighborhoods. But today, officials announced the tank is no longer at risk of blowing up, thanks to a crack that has relieved some of the pressure. Still, authorities are keeping the state of emergency and the evacuation orders in place, warning that the crisis is not over yet. Yasmin Martinez lives 15 minutes outside the evacuation zone. For the last few days, she has been housing 20 of her relatives who were forced to leave their homes. We reached her in Anaheim.
11: Yasmin, the threat of an explosion is gone, as you know. The evacuation order is still very much in place. So what is the emotion, the feeling all of you are feeling right now?
13: Well, there is some relief because obviously we were worried about

0: my family's homes, and them being obviously ruined if something like that would happen. But it's still kind of a little scary just because there's still a lot of unknown that comes with it.
1: At what point, you know, when this all started, did you start calling everyone or messaging everyone? Maybe there's a family group chat to say, okay, well, you're coming here.
0: Well, we have a family group chat. We talk every day. We're really like close. We're a close, tight-knit family. And one of the cousins mentioned like, hey, like I got a text at 6 a.m. We're like, okay, we're just kind of like paying attention, but not really too much. And then the next one was at 8 o'clock. And the next thing you know, like everything was hitting the fan and they're like, there's helicopters outside. There's going to be an explosion. So immediately, like my mom, the owner of the house, she's like, well, come over here. And so everybody started coming here. We had one cousin show up with her children, then my aunt, then another cousin show up, and then another cousin because they had nowhere else to go. So like, it just happened so abruptly that like, we just took everybody in and we'll adjust later.
1: Of course, that's you know, if you're lucky enough to have a big family around you, that's what you do. You come together, right? What is the age range of everybody in your home now?
0: Right now, there is a 7-month-old baby. And then up to, I think the oldest, my uncle is 73.
1: Oh, my goodness.
0: Yeah.
1: I saw, you know, you posted a couple of TikToks with some funny music. So you were taking it in stride and trying to make light of it. But what is the state of your house right now?
0: Honestly, everything is pretty fluid. Like we all get along very well. It's nothing out of the norm for us. We go camping every year with 50 of our family members, and we're that family that has a corny t-shirts that match and everything. So to us, it's nothing out of the ordinary. It's just some people are outside, other people are eating. They all treat my home like it's theirs, and that's what we do, and that's how we've been for most of our lives. So if somebody's hungry, we don't have to stop everything and cook for everyone. It's just like, here's food, you guys eat when you want. Yeah. Do what you want, it's your house.
1: That's a beautiful thing in these very difficult circumstances. How many rooms, I mean, where is everybody sleeping?
0: So it's a 3-bedroom, 2-bath. And so you have my mom, my aunt, my uncle in one room, my older son that's 20 years old in one room with his 2 cousins. Then you have me sharing a bedroom with my cousin and her 2 babies. And then the rest of the family is downstairs on the couch, on inflatable mattresses, on a pad on the floor. So we figured it out. It's a good thing that we were good at Tetris in the 90s.
1: You did figure it out. You have a great attitude. In terms of what happens next, there's 7,000 gallons, 26,000 liters of a chemical called MMA, which is used to make some plastics at this tank that in Garden Grove it is holding. As we said, officials say there's no chemical leak at this point, but I wonder if any of your family members there who are not able to go home yet want to tell us about what they're concerned about at this stage.
0: Yeah, I have my cousin right here, Tiara, that had to evacuate, if you'd like to speak to her.
1: Sure, thank you.
2: Hi.
1: Hi, Tiara. Thanks so much for making time for us. I'm Neil, and Yasmin was just telling us a little bit about the scenario there at her house. But back where you live, I wonder, what are your concerns about your home and your neighborhood now?
2: We were concerned initially because they did say that there was a chance it would explode. And we're super close. We're about a 3-minute drive from the location of the tanks. So we were super worried that our house would get impacted by that. But as of today, they said that the threat of that happening, it's not there anymore. Mm-hmm. Of course, we're still worried about the fumes or anything of that sort, if it leaks out and all that stuff. Because again, we are super close, like the toxins. Yeah. I actually do have, I have 3 children and one of them actually has asthma. So that's something I had to take into consideration if that were to like release in the area, that he would be affected by that.
1: How old is he?
2: He will be 3.
1: Oh, and your other children?
2: I have my 8-month-old and then my 7-year-old.
1: Oh. And what do you tell them? I mean, not the 8-month-old maybe, but the ones who can understand. What do you tell them?
2: The 2 little ones don't understand. They're of course the baby's a baby, but the 3-year-old, he is running around like nothing. For him, he's just waking up and
1: he's a big sleepover. Yeah,
2: yeah, he's excited. The oldest, he did hear us talking about it and all that stuff the first day it happened. He did get a little bit like of an anxiety.

0: worrying about what's going to happen. What is that? What's gas? Asking me all these questions. He come down and now he's here and he's having a ball. Oh. He hasn't even thought about our house.
1: Do you have any word from officials about a timeline about when you might be able to go back?
0: No, we don't. They just said that there was no threat of explosion and that evacuation is still in place and that we still don't have a timeline for return. But thankfully, like, we have this open space for us and they welcomed us and they're all super patient with my children. Of course, they treat them like their own. So it's really nice that the kids especially have the space that they're comfortable and they're able to just be themselves and not have to worry about what's going on outside the doors.
1: I really am glad you're all together, Tiara. If we'll just say goodbye to Yasmin as well, if you can pass the phone back to her.
0: Yes.
1: Thank you so much.
2: Hello.
1: Yasmin, thank you for this.
2: Yeah.
1: How does it feel to know you can be there for your family and each other in this way?
2: It's really nice. And I'm just very blessed that we're able to do that. And last night, one of my clients was generous enough to tell me to check my Venmo and he donated $500 to us. So we're going to go get some food, some pizzas for the kids and maybe some ice cream.
1: I think this is going
2: to
1: be a time.
2: Help us out financially.
1: Yeah, I think the children are going to remember this for all the best reasons. Well, I hope everything gets sorted out soon. Thank you so much for this.
2: Thank you so much. Have a great day.
1: You too.
3: We reached Yasmin Martinez and her cousin Tiara in Anaheim, California.

0: Mark Carney is sharing a message of national unity, and if he sounds a little more urgent about it than usual, you know why. Last week, Premier Daniel Smith announced that this fall, Albertans would vote on whether the province should stay in Canada or begin the process of a binding vote on whether to separate. At a housing announcement today, the Prime Minister weighed in with his thoughts on the question at hand.
1: In terms of the specifics of the question, we have an obligation as the federal government to look at the question and determine whether it's consistent with the Clarity Act that is underway. Ultimately, if there are questions around that, questions about the clarity of the question, if you follow, that would be a role for Parliament. I'm not saying that's the case. I will make the following observation, though, about the question, and this is an observation from experience. In these separation issues, it is often advanced that vote for this and it's a free option. Vote for this and we will strengthen our hand in a future negotiation. That is a very dangerous bluff. That is a very dangerous bluff. I saw firsthand what happened in the United Kingdom when the view was vote for this, it'll be soft, and then we'll negotiate, etc., and they end up. And they're still 10 years later trying to undo what people didn't think they were voting for, but what they ended up having. We have to be very careful about this. There's a very strong positive case for Canada, a strong Alberta in a united Canada. We're making it stronger, working together, and I look forward to making that case with many, many other Albertans and Canadians over the course of the next 150 days.
0: Prime Minister Mark Carney speaking to reporters this morning. Not everyone appreciated the tone Mr. Carney struck in those remarks, including Conservative MP Michelle Rempel-Garner, who responded to the Prime Minister's comments this afternoon.
2: What we need to do right now is that the Liberals need to project hope, not fear. And to do that, they have to start addressing some of the deep and real frustrations of the people of my province. I want to be very clear. Some of the most patriotic Canadians I know are frustrated Albertans. They know that a strong Alberta means a strong Canada, and a lot of people don't understand why the Liberals spent a decade stymieing our economy for no reason. That weakened our entire country, and we're seeing that right now, right? At a time when we could be producing record levels of energy to meet the world's needs at a time of crisis, a decade of Liberal policy not only cost the people of my province jobs and prosperity, it cost our entire country that prosperity. It cost our entire country energy security. But it's not just about energy security. It's not just about these bills, which they need to repeal. It's also about equity. I believe

0: believe that a strong Canada is when we are united in equity. And the reality is it's not all okay right now. The federal Liberals have treated my province for a decade like an afterthought. There's one person who can unite the country right now, and one job it is, and it's Mark Carney's. But he can't just wag his finger. He has to project real action.
1: Conservative MP Michelle Rempel-Garner speaking to reporters earlier today.

0: Nowadays, it's widely, if not always enthusiastically, understood that burning coal heats Earth's atmosphere. But when Rafe Pomerantz read an obscure report in 1979 laying that truth out, it changed his life, and it thrust him into a lifelong fight to do something to stop catastrophic global warming. In the decades that followed, Mr. Pomerantz used his experience as a lobbyist in Washington to get climate change on the political agenda, organizing the first congressional hearings on the topic and helping negotiate the landmark Kyoto Protocol. Rafe Pomerantz died last week. He was 79 years old. Last year at the University of Cambridge, he described what it was like trying to get attention in those early years.
1: To give you an example of how buried the whole thing was, we went to see a key reporter in the New York Times about climate change. And he wrote a story, but it appeared on page B27 of a Saturday paper. Now, if you know what that means, it means it's buried. And that's kind of where it was at the time.
0: Dan Becker was the first director of the Sierra Club's global warming program. He worked alongside Rafe Pomerantz for years. We reached Mr. Becker in Washington, D.C.
2: Dan, you met Rafe Pomerantz about a decade after he read that 1979 report that he says changed his life. When you did meet, what did he tell you about why, in his view, climate change was going to be and should be the next political battle?
3: Well, Rafe was amazing. He was insightful and smart and perceptive, and he said, this is going to be the big issue. This is what everybody is going to be working on in the future. And he was right. Most environmentalists are now working on global warming, on climate change.
2: In that moment, were you convinced? Was he convincing in his arguments, or did you have some questions?
3: Well, nothing happens on first impression. So he was very persistent, and my colleagues and I asked lots of follow-up questions. He brought scientists to our meetings to impress on us the realities. He sent us reports. So he was very persistent. He was perceptive, and he never gave up.
2: His background was in history, not science. So what did he tell you about, you know, why he jumped headfirst into this fight?
3: Well, he was working as an environmental advocate at Friends of the Earth when I first got to know him, which is an environmental group here in Washington. And we were working together on the Clean Air Act, which Mr. Trump has now decimated. And we were trying to figure out how to protect people from the pollutants that cause direct harm. And the challenge with global warming is that it causes indirect harm. Instead of breathing something or drinking something that poisons you, the heat-trapping gases that come out of the same pipes, tailpipes and smokestacks, heat the atmosphere and cause the kinds of crisis that we're seeing with more extreme droughts and floods and storms. And so he was very compelling about what the challenge was, and that environmentalists were going to have to roll up our sleeves and get involved.
2: What was it about him that really made people pay attention?
3: He had the facts. He talked directly with a lot of the scientists, and then came to non-scientists and explained what the facts were. And the facts are very stark. And he was very compelling. He also had a fabulous sense of humor.
2: I want to ask you more about that in a moment. But what you said is that is not to say there were not obstacles. We know where we're at and the ups and downs to even get to this point in our understanding of climate change. But in 1989, there was a pivotal meeting in the Netherlands. It was the first major political climate conference that was supposed to create a binding agreement.

0: on emissions. Neither of you were allowed to be in the final negotiations. How did you deal with that?
1: Well, it was a meeting in which there were, I don't know, maybe 10 environmentalists and a bunch of government officials. And the Bush administration sent someone to dissemble and try to prevent any action. And that was Alan Bromley, who was the science advisor of the first President Bush. And so it was hard for us to break through. And we, as environmentalists, tried to figure out what is it that we can do that can reach the reporters who are here, who can then tell the public what's going on. And Rafe introduced me and a couple of others to the representative of an island nation in the Pacific called Kiribati. And he was about 5 feet tall. And he said, yeah, this is a terrible thing for my country. We're going to be swamped under the ocean as sea levels rise. And so Rafe and I asked if he would be willing to talk to the press if we assembled a press conference for him. And he said, yes, he could do that. And then we were rudely suggesting to him what he might say. And he just nodded and said, yes, okay, I can do that. And so we brought together the reporters who were at the meeting and introduced him. And then he stood up and he said, you know, I'm 5 feet tall and there's no place on my islands that is higher than my head. And then he pointed to his shin and he said, now, if we're talking about a 1 foot sea level rise, then he pointed to his thigh. How about a 2 foot sea level rise? And then he pointed to his torso and a three foot sea level rise. Am I making myself clear? And it devastated everybody in the room. Rafe and I looked at each other with just delight. Afterward, he came up to us and he said, did I do okay? And we were embarrassed that he had run rings around anything that we had hoped would happen.
0: In the end, though, the United States forced the conference to abandon any commitment to freezing emissions. How did you and Rafe Pomerantz process that?
1: Well, I think we dusted ourselves off and got to work on the next battle. Mm-hmm. Every year there was a global warming meeting of some sort. He and other environmentalists went to those meetings trying to force the issue. We went to Congress and tried to get legislation adopted. He brought in scientists to brief members of Congress and often editorial boards of major publications. Never say die, never give up. This is too big a problem. The planet's at risk. So he just rolled up his sleeves and dove in deeper.
0: That sense of humor you were mentioning, did that come in handy for all those ups and downs?
1: Oh, it definitely did. And I'm sure in his last days, he was trying to figure out how do we go beyond where we are with Donald Trump, who's decimated everything that we've worked for. And I will miss both his sense of humor and Rafe. And we need him now more than ever.
0: Dan, I appreciate this. Thank you.
1: My pleasure. Thank you for honoring him by telling people about him and reminding us of the need to take action.
2: Dan Becker is the director of the Center for Biological Diversity. He's in Washington, D.C.

0: Last summer, a fire swept through Flin Flon, Manitoba. About 230 families lost cabins and homes, including Janet Modlar and Greg East. Well, they went back and collected photos and personal items from the rubble of their home and turned them into artwork they call Transformed by Fire. They've just opened a new exhibition of the work at the Cumberland Gallery in the legislature in Regina.
1: Rubble. That's just all that was left. Black trees. It was pretty devastating and shocking to see. It was unbelievable.
2: What was the moment that you said, okay, well, this could be something we could turn quite a negative into something positive?
1: We spent quite a few days up there sort of going through the rubble. And as we did, we found things that somehow survived. They

0: they were intact, but they were changed. You know, there was pieces of melted glass on pottery. A lot of I had a big pottery collection, and you know that goes through a real high fire in a kiln, and so it managed to survive the fire. Some was broken, but a lot of it had, you know, pieces of melted glass, bits of charred wood, just all kinds of things from the fire attached to it. And there were a couple of pieces that were actually nicer after the fire than before.
1: There are positives that can come out of negative, and I think the transformed by fire show, it's helping us through the transition of our lives from what was and what is now, becoming retirement in a different house. So yeah, the objects in the show are incredible, and I can't begin to describe them, except that I think people will, if they get a chance, take your family down, have a look, and look at some of the objects there. And what I've been asked to say by some folks up north is that one thing we could ask of the government of Saskatchewan and the SPCA is try and be prepared, because this could happen somewhere else next summer.
2: Jenna Modlar and Greg East are the creators of an art exhibition called Transformed by Fire, now on display at the Cumberland Gallery in Regina. They spoke to Adam Hunter on the Morning Edition. 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

0: For decades, Tasmanian families laid their loved ones to rest without knowing a part of them was missing. The government of Tasmania has apologized after a coroner's investigation last year revealed shocking malpractice by several pathologists in the Australian state. Between 1966 and 1991, they were found to have removed over 150 organs and body parts during autopsies without asking for permission from the families of the deceased. More shocking still, specimens from those bodies were added to the collection at the University of Tasmania's R.A. Rada Museum of Pathology and put on display. Tony Santi died in a motorcycle accident in 1976. Last year, his brother John learned that part of Tony had been at the museum. We reached John Santi in Hobart, Tasmania, and I will warn you that parts of this conversation are upsetting.
1: John, how did you find out that you had not received all of your brother's remains, that you had not been able to bury him completely?
2: I didn't find out until January 2025, when there was a list of names put in the media, and I seen my brother's name on it. So my brother died back in 1976 in a motorcycle accident, and I didn't find out till 50 years later.
1: I'm so sorry, what? John. How does a person react to reading that, to finding that out, and finding it out, but finding it out that way?
2: Total shock, absolute devastation, because apparently the coroner's office knew about all this back in 2016, and it still took them 9 years for us to find out. And it just, the longer it was, the worse it got.
1: Yeah. What did you find out about what part of your brother's remains had been kept away from you?
2: Well, we had to be in contact with the coroner's office. They looked it up and said, yes, we have a minute piece of brain of Anthony's. So the worst thing I found about that was I had to fight to get my brother's specimen back. And when it was given back to me, so I could rebury it with the rest of him, it was given to me in like a shoe size

0: shoebox size. And of course, I had to open it just to make sure there was something in there. And when I did open it at the grave site, it was actually his whole brain. Yeah, it was horrendous.
1: I'm so sorry, John. There's so many conflicting emotions, I would imagine. I mean, you're getting some answers to questions you didn't know there were there. You're getting parts of your brother back where others didn't. But what were all of those emotions you were trying to balance at that time?
0: It was so traumatic. I ended up losing my employment and all about it because I just could not go to work thinking, and I'm still not well. Like, my headspace is all over the place. I've had counselling, but no amount of counselling can fix what's happened. Mm-hmm. It's just been so traumatic, and it's still going on. Like, it's been investigated still, apparently.
1: There's a lot of questions still unanswered. Yeah. What do you know so far about why this happened to your brother and to so many other families?
0: They were just stolen. The body parts were stolen for science, put on display. They was put in glass cases in a museum. And I think they was used as teaching methods for university students. Like, people donate their bodies, to this sort of thing.
1: They choose
0: but
1: to.
0: Yes, none of these had consent for it to be done. So last week we had a parliamentary public apology to the families.
1: Yeah.
0: And they actually did say that the body's parts were stolen, and they did say sorry, but that just doesn't cut it.
1: We'll let our listeners know that the government said, they apologized, as you said, for, quote, enduring distress, anger, pain, grief, and trauma, unquote. A spokesperson for the Tasmanian government also tells us they're, quote, ensuring we do all we can to hold those responsible to account, unquote. The words of that apology aren't enough, as you said, don't cut it for you. What would justice look like and feel like for you?
0: People need to be held accountable. There's still an investigation going on. They have some pathologists that were involved still alive. They said they're still investigating them. We need accountability. We need justice. I can't go to the shop and steal a loaf of bread without being arrested. You know, but these people can go around stealing heaps of body parts and think they can do that. And also now, because it's taken so long and people are so bewildered by what's happened, we are going to seek compensation. Mm-hmm. So, yeah, the three words, accountability, justice, and compensation.
1: What would you like our listeners to know about your brother?
0: He was my best friend, actually. He was 6 years older than me, but I used to just follow him around like a sheep. I was 13 when he died. And, I was just so distraught. And I still am. I'd go to his gravesite every 2 weeks. And then just to find out that he wasn't even there, is just so heartbreaking. It's horrendous. But now he is all there. Well, it still doesn't seem the same. That we had to bury him twice within 50 years. It's just inconceivable that that sort of thing can happen.
1: John, thank you so much for this. I'm sorry for your family's loss. And I hope you get some answers soon.
0: Thank you.
2: We reached John Santee in Hobart, Tasmania.

0: As you heard earlier in the show, today Prime Minister Mark Carney called Alberta's referendum plans a dangerous bluff. Last week, Premier Daniel Smith announced a vote on whether to start the process to hold a second binding referendum vote on separation from Canada. We know the Prime Minister's feelings about that, and it seems the referendum has also spooked some business leaders in the province. Deborah Yedlin is the President and CEO of the Calgary Chamber of Commerce. She spoke to the CBC today.
1: It's really a distraction, and people are already facing enough issues, whether it's rising costs, whether it is supply chain issues, whether it is CUSMA trying to get goods to market. There are myriad issues that business is already facing, and now this is going to occupy another part of their brain. What does this look like? How is it going to unfold? What does it mean for me? And it will preoccupy everybody between now and October.
2: What is this, from your perspective, what does this do to somebody's motivation to invest in a big project?
1: Well, I think everybody stands on the sidelines. They want to see what happens. They want to see what could unfold over the summer. And dollars are stranded. As the CEO of TC Energy often says, and we all say this, uncertainty is the enemy of investment. And this is just one more element that is being introduced into the equation and will cause individuals to sit on the sidelines. And truthfully, if you are a business, you are thinking about expanding, you don't know what's going to happen. If you have an office in BC, well, maybe you'll just expand in BC or you'll go somewhere else across the country. We're dealing with so many issues already. This is just not helpful in a broader context.
2: Are there specific industries or sections of the economy that are particularly affected by this versus others?
1: Well, when you're looking at big ticket items from an investment standpoint, certainly if you're risking capital over a long period of time, as we have to do in the energy sector, you need to make sure that there's certainty for your project and what that looks like. So that's the first thing. The second thing is it could be so that from a big standpoint, but I think it affects everybody. So imagine that there's somebody in Calgary who is thinking they want to buy a building, they want to renovate it, they want to expand their business. Well, if something happens here, they're just going to wait and see what happens before they commit that capital.
2: I don't want to get lost in the weeds of this, but do you want to talk about the kind of bones or the snapshot of Brexit that is instructive from your perspective?
1: You know, this is also a values-based conversation. And when you talk to people who are very supportive of this referendum, it's about nobody understands Alberta and Canada, so this is why we have to do it. In a way, that's what happened in the UK as well. And as we know, David Cameron did lose, and the UK economy has been faltering ever since.
0: That's the president and CEO of the Calgary Chamber of Commerce, Deborah Yedlin, talking to Lauren McGuinness, host of the Calgary Eye Opener this morning.

0: When you think of taking a trip to the islands, you probably don't think of Sweden. For one thing, it's not tropical. For another, which island? There are more than 260,000 of them. So many, they're practically giving them away. In fact, that is why one BC woman will find herself headed to Sweden later this year after winning the Your Swedish Island contest. Bronwyn Bird told the CBC about the contest and having her very own Swedish island.
1: So I don't technically own the island, but I am the official island custodian for 1 year. So this was a contest put on by Visit Sweden, which is the official tourism marketing organization in Sweden. They put out a contest where you could submit a video in order to win one of five remote Swedish islands. So I submitted a video and they picked me. So I've always been interested in visiting Sweden. It's one of those countries that I think is so beautiful, has such a wonderful culture. And I was speaking with my husband earlier this year saying, I want to go on a trip. We haven't gone on a vacation since before COVID. And so I said, why not Sweden? And when I was researching Sweden, I came across this contest. At first, I just didn't think much of it. I thought, what is this thing? Winning an island? It seemed ridiculous. But then I decided to look at it.

0: I was like, you know what? This seems like such a cool opportunity to go to a country that is known for its nature and known for its islands and for being on the water, and being able to go and enjoy the tranquility and the beauty of another country.
1: So you won this island. How does that work? Can you live there?
0: No. So my island is called Storberget. It's about an hour south of Stockholm, and it's a tiny, tiny little remote island. It's actually funny. The name Storberget literally translates to the big mountain, but I like to call it the little rock because it is literally just a piece of granite floating in the ocean. I don't even know how big it is. I could walk from one end to the other in about 2 minutes, and all of the five islands that were a part of this contest, all five of them are remote, have no infrastructure, there's nothing there.
1: As part of your prize, so to speak, are they going to take you there to your island?
0: So they will pay for my trip to get to Sweden, but at that point, I'm all on my own. So the community close to my island is called Nynäshamn. I got to work on my Swedish. But I can actually rent a speedboat from there and travel. It's about 50 kilometers to get to my island, and I've never driven a boat before, but I will be getting lessons this summer from my brother-in-law so that I can get there.
1: What does this prize mean for you?
0: This prize means that I get to actually go on a really cool adventure. I work from home. I live in a small community, which I really love. To be able to go somewhere really interesting and unique just means so much.
2: From Barrier, BC, that's Bronwyn Bird speaking to CBC Kelowna's Tara Copeland.

0: For decades, a poorly understood archaeological site in Laos has puzzled researchers because of its hundreds of stone tube-shaped structures, which scientists refer to as jars. Artifacts like tools and bone fragments previously found at the site, known as the Plain of Jars, suggested some kind of funerary practice. But researchers didn't know much else. And for years, unexploded ordnance from the Vietnam War made further investigation very challenging. Now a study published in the journal Antiquity describes the discovery of one particularly large jar that contains the remains of dozens of people. Baptiste Pradier is one of the study's co-authors and a bioarchaeologist who participated in this first-of-its-kind excavation. We reached him in Chantilly, France.
1: Baptiste, what does this jar look like?
2: So the jar in itself is not like that impressive. You have to be a specialist like Nicolas Copal is our team leader. We've seen hundreds of them to recognize a very big jar. For you and me, it will look like some conglomerate boulders.
1: And how big are we talking about?
2: The jar is one of the biggest fans yet, with a width of over 2 meters.
1: Wow. And you knew that you were going to be asked to look at human remains, but did you expect something of this scale?
2: I was thinking of finding like 2-3 people in it, which would have been already like quite impressive. And I was planning to be able to finish the excavation in a 2 weeks time frame. But as archaeologists, we are always facing the unexpected. When we started to uncover more and more human bones all over the jar, that begins to be quite a different story. In fact, we had to do 2 field seasons of 3 weeks each to be able to excavate the entire jar.
1: Before we talk more about the remains that you were looking at, I wanted to ask you about the site itself, the Plain of Jars. It's been challenging to study it historically. Why?
2: So the Plain of Jars has been known to science since 1930s. So after that, due to political reason, the Plain of Jars has not been like formally excavating until like the 70s, 80s. Because of the troubles and war. Most of the Siang Kuang Plateau has been heavily bombed by the US.
1: The Vietnam War.
2: Yeah.
1: Having to deal with that history and the impact of it, what did that mean for the excavation? You talked about how difficult it was already, but how did those historical facts impact what you were doing?
2: Most of the Siang Kuang Plateau, there is still some bombies remains. It's like unexploded ordnance. So when we were excavating, there are like teams around us. You can hear like boom, huge blasts when we were excavating, and they explode them in the field. So before to excavate a site, in some places in Laos, you have to call them to check. And the site was already checked before we excavated.
1: Your findings are suggesting these remains may have been added to this jar between the 9th and 12th centuries. What do you think that it would have been used for?
2: The jar, for most of the archaeologists, they expected that to be used for mortuary purpose. But in fact, we didn't know about it before this excavation. Because it's the first time that we found rock-solid evidences of human remains inside a jar. And which is unexpected as well is the datation, because it's very hard to date a stone jar. Like, to date a stone, you will be able to date like the formation of the stone, so it could be like millions of years. But to date when they have been carved and used, you need to find evidence around them or inside them. So I think it could have been like a gathering place where rituals are performed, as we found evidence of it outside of the jar. We found like pots deposits outside of it. So it can be as well as a place to collect secondary deposits. So maybe of a family or bigger social group, like a small village. So yeah, this finding is quite significant because nobody knew how they were used. and we are just scratching the surface for now. And to be able to visualize this, we have to excavate more and to understand a bit more sites as well, because it's only one of hundreds of them.
1: And you're still looking at the remains, we should mention. It is such a big project. What else do you think the remains might tell you? What might they reveal as you do more work?
2: I'm particularly waiting for the DNA results, which I hope will be able to highlight first who they are, to highlight the biological relationship between the individuals buried inside this jar. Like, is it a family, a bigger social group, like a small village? Are they from the same area or not? So this will help to understand the broader funerary and cultural practices of the Plain of Jars.
1: Baptiste, I appreciate this. Thank you.
2: Thank you very much.
0: Baptiste Pradier is a bioarchaeologist and the co-author of a study on the remains of dozens of people found on the Plain of Jars in Laos. We reached him in Chantilly, France.

0: Tonight on Ideas, the notion that rivers are living entities is at the heart of the rights of nature movement. And renowned natural history writer Robert McFarlane argues that rivers give rise to life, sustain life, and draw life to them. In his latest book, Is a River Alive?, Mr. McFarlane tells of his encounters with remarkable rivers under threat from mining, pollution, or damming in Ecuador, India, and Quebec, and of campaigns to safeguard their right to flow unpolluted and unimpeded. His river journey in Quebec proved to be utterly life-changing.
1: All the tributaries of thought and people and story and river, they all converge on this river called the Mutashkaship or the Magpie. And we were dropped by float plane about 100, 110 miles up the system. And then we kayaked out over 10, 11 days. This is a big river, a wild river, and it's not dammed until there's one small dam near its mouth. And when we descended it, it was a big river in a big mood. Everything about it was huge, forceful, muscular. As soon as we were on it, in many ways my will was sort of surrendered to this force, this presence. It was also utterly beautiful, and it

0: that many people in Canada have growing up. You have an extraordinary river system here, but it's like nothing I'd ever done. I grew up as a mountaineer, and I've been on big mountain trips that have lasted weeks at a time, but nothing prepared me for this river and what it did to me. And it basically wore me away. It wore away so many things that I took for granted, I took as orthodoxies.
1: Natural history writer Robert McFarlane coming up on Ideas After As It Happens.

0: The fine people of Cripple Creek, Colorado, are finally able to welcome spring, because whatever the weather or date, it's not really spring without the donkeys. Every year for almost 100 years now, the town has released a herd of 15 donkeys, which then roam freely on the streets and lawns of Cripple Creek for months until they return to their indoor abode in the fall. And today, with great fanfare, the donkeys were released to the delight of an adoring crowd. In 2023, we spoke with Cripple Creek resident and longtime donkey caretaker Kurt Sorensen in the middle of the big day. Here's part of that conversation from our archives.
1: Well, we've got radio and TV folks here. All kinds of people have gathered around to see the donkeys free for the summer. And here comes Deckers in the lead, and he is right at the gate and going through the gate. People are getting excited. It's all cool.
2: You say he's excited going through the gate. The people are excited. Did the donkeys seem especially happy in this moment?
1: Oh, yeah. They've been looking forward to this moment all winter long. They want to be free. They're ready to get out of that pen and see what's going on. Thanks. See if you can move a couple people out of the way so the donkeys can get through.
2: You mentioned a crowd there. How many people are there?
1: Oh, my gosh, hundreds. I don't know. I'm not a good estimator, but cars up and down the street, up and down the side streets, people lining both sides of the road. And here comes Deckers and Tiffany and Matilda and Flash and Georgiana. Oh, my gosh. All the kids are here. They're eating carrots and approved donkey treats. People are feeding them. Look at them. They're having a great time.
2: I love that you know them all by name. I guess they all have distinct personalities too, right?
1: Yeah, and here comes Calypso. She's our newest donkey, and we've got a collar on her so that we can track her. We don't want her to get lost in the shuffle here. It's just a big party.
2: What is life going to be like over the next few months, the summer release of these donkeys? What do they do?
1: Well, they just wander around town. People love the donkeys. They feed them treats. They're our town ambassadors. They're like big pets. Everybody loves donkeys, and you can see from the turnout here. Hey, how you doing, big fella?
2: What's the origin of the event? I mean, how did this release become this annual tradition in your town?
1: Well, in 1901, Teddy Roosevelt came to Cripple Creek as vice president of the United States, and he found it was inhumane that these donkeys were underground in the mines and never saw the light of day. So he prevailed upon the local miners, and there were hundreds of them, to release the donkeys from the underground mines where they lived and died. You know, they never saw the light of day. So now, since 1931, the 2 Mile High Club, CripplecreekDonkeys.com, have been taking care of these donkeys in the winter months and turning them loose every spring.
2: Sound like they're very well taken care of.
1: They are. We say in Cripple Creek, it's where the asses run wild and the donkeys are well cared for.
2: So do they ever get into any particular mischief?
1: Oh, sure. I'll tell you a nice little story. They tend to leave their droppings all around town. And I was standing out in my yard one day, and all of a sudden, I could see a bunch of smoke and spontaneous combustion. A pile of donkey manure started on fire, and the fire department came and put it out right in front of the Catholic Church. But they do. They'll get into trash. They'll get into people's flower beds. They'll get in gardens all the way up 9,500 feet. We don't have very many gardens around here. But what a great afternoon. It's marvelous. The people are having a good time. The donkeys are getting treats right, left, and center, and having a ball.
2: Do people in town, I mean, who live there, feel as enthused as you do? I mean, I think

0: and they're eating their gardens, that sort of thing. You wonder if some of them don't love these donkeys wandering around.
1: Well, you'll get a couple of old retrobates that might have a problem, but no, for the most part, I live in Cripple Creek. The donkeys come and nip my wife's flowers all the time. We're not troubled by that.
0: You have been involved with the 2 Mile High Club for over a decade now. What has it meant to you to be part of this volunteer group?
1: These guys give you so much happiness. Everybody loves the donkeys. They're like big dogs. They're wonderful. And they do so much for the community. And we love them. There's only 1,400 people that live in Cripple Creek. But it's a gambling town. It's a gold mining town. The donkeys are the history of Cripple Creek in a nutshell.
0: Do you have a favorite?
1: Oh, I love Deckers because he was born here. And I've got a picture of Deckers with an American flag in his mouth that he picked up out of my front yard on a 4th of July party. And so you have to love Deckers. Everybody loves Deckers.
2: 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That is it for As It Happens for this Monday, May 25th.
3: As It Happens, we'll be back again for you tomorrow. I'm Neil Kirksall. Enjoy your evening.
2: 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Good night.

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1: Poetry is all. 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
3: Renowned natural history writer Robert McFarlane asks a question with profound legal and philosophical implications for our relationship with the natural world. Is a river alive? Coming up on Ideas.
4: From CBC News, The World This Hour, I'm Neil Herland. Prime Minister Mark Carney calls Alberta's planned vote on the separation issue a dangerous bluff, and he likens it to Brexit in the UK. Carney and other federal politicians are back on Parliament Hill, with many talking about the referendum question announced last week by Premier Danielle Smith. Tom Parry has reaction.
5: Is it helpful to ask these fundamental questions? No, it's not helpful. Of course it's not.
6: Prime Minister Mark Carney says Ottawa is looking at the question being put to Alberta voters to ensure it complies with the Clarity Act. As for a referendum campaign, the Prime Minister says he'll press hard to keep Alberta in Canada.
5: A strong Alberta in a united Canada.
6: Federal Conservatives say they too will campaign to keep Canada together, though there's little sign of any united front with the Liberals.
7: Like, literally, the Liberals have campaigned against the entire country for a decade by shutting off access to our natural resources.
6: Michelle Rempel-Garner, a Conservative MP from Alberta, accuses Carney of pointing a finger at Alberta with his remarks about the risks of separation. The Bloc Québécois is arguing Albertans alone should decide their future and the Prime Minister should stay out of it. Tom Parry, CBC News, Ottawa.
4: Police west of Toronto say they've taken down an international extortion ring. Peel Regional Police have arrested 17 suspects linked to multiple shootings and arson aimed at South Asian businesses. They say restaurants and trucking companies were among those repeatedly targeted. Nishan Durayappa is the police chief. He says he's confident the community is now safer.
8: This year alone, in Peel, we have seen 620 rounds from illegal firearms discharged. The group is responsible for roughly half of those rounds. We believe that we have made a significant dent in their ability to operate.
4: The joint operation also involved investigators in the U.S. and Surrey, B.C. Tim Hortons is planning a huge expansion and says it's making changes in who it's hiring. Karen Pauls looks at what

0: the company has brewing.
1: The coffee giant says it plans to open 80 new restaurants, renovate 400 others, and hire 10,000 local staff.
2: Because here, it's not just a job.
1: It comes as Dunkin' has announced plans to bring hundreds of the donut and coffee shops to Canada, but the plans may also be a response to criticisms, like this TikTok post.
3: Because Tim Hortons upset a lot of people because they hired so many temporary foreign workers.
1: During pandemic-era labor shortages, Tim Hortons lobbied Ottawa to expand the temporary foreign worker program, but says that's no longer necessary. In a statement to CBC News Monday, the company says one of the biggest misperceptions about Tim Hortons is how the temporary foreign worker program has been used, adding less than 4% of staff were hired through it. Experts say the competition will be good for Canadian coffee lovers and local workers. Karen Pauls, CBC News, Winnipeg.
0: We now know which players are attending the Canadian men's soccer training camp this week, the last one before the World Cup kicks off next month. The roster released today gives soccer fans a glimpse at who might be representing Canada on home soil. Jesse March is the coach of Team Canada.
4: We're going to be younger. We're going to be more dynamic. We're going to have more players playing at a higher level. We're going to be athletic and strong.
0: The roster names key players, including star defender Alphonso Davies. There were concerns about whether Davies, who's dealing with a hamstring injury, would be ready to play. Six more players will be cut from the team before the final World Cup lineup is announced on Friday. And finally, the Montreal Canadiens are playing the Carolina Hurricanes tonight in Game 3 of their semifinal series in the Stanley Cup playoffs. Right now, the game is tied at 2 after the second period, and the series is tied at 1 game apiece. And that is your World This Hour. For CBC News, I'm Neil Herland.
5: Taking a look at the weather for Calgary, partly cloudy overnight, down to 11. For Tuesday, a mix of sun and cloud, windy near noon, high 27. Red Deer, partly cloudy tonight, low 8. Tuesday, chance of showers, high 25. Lethbridge, a few clouds overnight, low 12. For Tuesday, a mix of sun and cloud, there's a chance of showers, high 31. For Medicine Hat, clear overnight, lows down to 16. For Tuesday, a heat warning is in effect, high 33. For Banff, chance of showers overnight, low 6. Tuesday, a mix of sun and cloud, 24.
6: Welcome to Ideas. I'm Nala Ayed.
7: We're walking under a poplar now, beautiful. And then, oh, these birds. Wow, that's a real game show buzzer.
6: After weeks of damp, dreary spring weather, finally, a warm, sunny day. The award-winning British natural history writer Robert McFarlane took full advantage, strolling along the Humber River in Toronto.
8: This river, well, it's not as otherworldly as the River of the Cedars, and it's not as degraded as the rivers of Chennai, and it's not as wild as what you experience in Quebec. But when you see a river like this, what do you see?
7: Well, what I did is I went immediately down to it, right to the shore. It just drew me straight to it. I mean, we're in sunshine, which I understand is how it is all year round in Toronto, right?
8: Constantly.
7: Constant sunshine.
8: It's pretty boring, actually.
6: An apt setting to talk about the ideas, stories, and rivers in his latest book, Is a River Alive?
7: The book is a question. Is a river alive? Question mark. And it, in its form, it is an exploration and not a declaration. This is a hard question, right?
6: A question that's also an invitation to consider what constitutes a living being and to reconsider utilitarian views of water and rivers as simply resources. When McFarlane encounters a healthy river, he sees and feels a life force, one that brings forth life, sustains life, and draws life to it. Insects, plants, birds, amphibians, and people. The idea of rivers as being alive has animated the Rights of Nature movement. Around the world, the movement is fighting for and winning the legal rights of rivers to flow unimpeded and unpolluted. Rivers like Los Cedros or River of the Cedars in the cloud forest of Ecuador, and Mutashkash.

0: Chipu, or the Magpie River in Quebec.
1: I call it a new old idea. I mean, I traveled to countries and places and cultures and people where this old idea was in many ways self-evident, where rivers are being imagined and have been imagined in what seemed the rationalist state, radical ways. So in Ecuador, in India, and then in Quebec, in Nitassanan, there, in each of those places, rivers are under threat of death from mining, pollution, and damming, respectively. But they're also places where rivers are being, or have forever been imagined in radically different ways to the ways that are in the ascendancy.
0: Ideas producer Chris Wadskow met with Robert McFarlane on the banks of the Humber River.
1: But it just thrilled me to meet your river straight away. And I'm just watching the life, that the aura this river casts around itself. The bird song, which is, I can't understand because it's not in my British idioms of the bird songs I know, but it's so busy. And the sound of the river itself, the songs and stories that it's telling, and people just pour drawn to the river. So a river is alive when it enlivens. That's one of the things a living, healthy river does.
2: So to that question, is a river alive? How do you answer it? Or what considerations do you take in coming to your answer?
1: My son, early on, Will, he's 9 at the time, he says, "What's the title of the book you're writing, Dad?" And I say, "Is a river alive?" And he's like, "Well, duh, that's going to be a short book then, because the answer is yes." I would love the answer to be that simple, but it's not. Is a river alive in ways that exceed the sum of the lives it contains and enables? Well, yes, if we change our understanding of what life is and what living means. It took me 4 years of traveling with rivers, meeting river people, feeling river ideas, and I wanted to take myself and the reader through these journeys to ask, well, what flows from us reimagining rivers as having lives and deaths and rights? And the answer is an enormous amount. The world changes depending on that answer.
2: You know, it is interesting that the question, when it is posed,
1: yes,
2: you get two types of responses along the lines of how absurd it is. And it tends to come from people who that question doesn't even make sense to, like your son. Why are you even asking?
1: Exactly,
2: isn't it obvious?
1: Exactly. As it were, the rationalist and the intuitive answer. The intuitive answer is, yeah, of course a river's alive. Its life flows with ours, always has. We are continuous with rivers. And historically, there's an incredibly strong basis for that. And once we start to reimagine rivers as the active agents they are, historically shaping the movement of language, the settlement of people, the songs, stories, when we think of them as life forces, then suddenly they spring into another kind of being. But the rationalist answer, which is no, a river is H2O plus gravity, is another kind of story, right? It's a story about a regime of perception, about how we see the world. And in my country, England, our rivers are fully privatized. So water, rivers, they're just liquid assets. And that story came into the ascendancy in 1989. Our rivers have been privatized since then, and all of our rivers, every single one in England, now fall short of being in good overall health, according to our environment agency. So that story, the story of river as resource, has resulted in a dying river network in England.
3: The rich and varied natures of running waters have been simplified into an understanding of river as limitless source and limitless sump, that which supplies and that which disposes. For those who, like me, have been largely raised on rationalism, to imagine that a river is alive in a way that exceeds the sum of the lives it contains is difficult, counterintuitive work. It requires unlearning, a process much harder than learning. We might say that the fate of rivers under rationalism has been to become one-dimensional water. Rivers have been systematically stripped of their spirits and reduced to what Isaac Newton called inanimate brute matter.
2: I guess my

0: Question then is, what is a river? Like, we all know river is a body of water that flows from the source to the mouth, and water travels along it, but
1: yeah,
0: it's more complicated than that.
1: Yeah, it is more I spent whatever it is, 4.5 years following rivers, and the best definition of a river I've come up with is a gathering that seeks the sea. When we singularize river, we misunderstand river. It's like calling a tree a trunk. A river has a vast watershed. A river rises from countless springs, areas of rainfall, and then all of these tributaries braid and braid and gather and gather and gather, and eventually that becomes the main current that then reaches the sea. So when you start to imagine a river as alive, then exactly the question you ask is, well, where does the river stop? And in many ways, the river doesn't stop. And I think that's one of the things I came to terms with in a series of journeys that caused me, in fact, to reimagine self and time in very consequential ways. We're water bodies, right?
0: And even beyond that, I mean, the term for this kind of environment is riparian, which, you know, you think of as the actual banks that we're standing on.
1: Right.
0: How far beyond the bank does a river extend?
1: Well, I like to think of this idea of aura and pall. So a living river casts an aura, and that aura is one of enlivenment, and that might be of the spirit as we feel it. I feel lifted to be close to this river. And it might be also just biologically in the life that it enables. Willow trees that we can see behind us, the poplars, they're all drinking of that river, partaking of its life, being enlivened by it. You flip that and you get the pall, and the pall is what a dying river casts. And when you step into the pall of a sick river, you know it, right? You feel it.
2: You
1: smell it. You see, your heart knows it. And I live in Cambridge, and my river is sick. It's sick as a dog, and it pains me to see it. We have a Declaration of the Rights of the River Cam every 21st of June. We stand on its banks on riparian Cam, and we declare its rights, the right to be free from pollution, the right to flow unobstructed to the sea. And sometimes it feels utterly, utterly hopeless. So a river radiates pall and aura depending on its health.
0: Okay, so you just alluded to the movement to acknowledge the rights of rivers.
1: Yeah.
0: And to codify the personhood of rivers and the whole rights of nature movement.
1: Yeah. This is a movement to recognize in law and in imagination the rights of natural entities. So rivers have become the most common focus. So a river has and has always had inalienable rights. This is law playing catch-up, right? It's law that's getting pluralized by often indigenous perceptions of river or community guardianship perceptions of river that are coursing into the arid terrain of Western legal structures and saying, stop being so anthropocentric, recognize that rivers can have rights as well. There are a couple of landmarks in this movement that is both young and old. Again, it's really the 21st century, and it's gathering enormous momentum globally. In 2008, Ecuador, in this remarkable act of moral imagination, revised its constitution, and into the heart of its constitution, it placed 4 articles recognizing the rights of nature. And the first of those recognized the rights of nature to exist, to flourish, and to persist. And the 4th of those made the state the guarantor of those rights. And then in 2017, very famously, the Whanganui River, Te Awatapua in Aotearoa, New Zealand, had its rights and legal personhood recognized in a parliamentary act. And that is a kind of amazing moment in perception and recognition of rivers as alive, then taking legal form at a very high level in a nation state. So I traveled to Ecuador in 2022, and I went there because in late 2021 an astonishing ruling was handed down by the Ecuadorian Constitutional Court. And if you never thought jurisprudence could be poetry, I commend this ruling to you. It's a beautiful conceptual and textual document. So this ruling upheld the rights of the cloud forest of Los Cedros, the cedar forest, and the rivers that flow from that cloud forest, among them Rio Los Cedros, to exist, to flourish and to

0: persist, and it did so in the face of the threat of the absolute annihilation of that cloud forest and its rivers by a Canadian mining company, you will not be amazed to hear, in conjunction with the state, Ecuadorian state mining company, Enami, and they had come for gold, and they wanted to crack that mountain open and slurp out the gold.
1: The interior of a cloud forest is a steaming, glowing furnace of green. To be inside a cloud forest is what I imagine walking through damp moss might be like if you had been miniaturized. There, life thrives upon life upon life upon life in a seemingly endless mise en abyme that bewilders the imagination and opens a scale slide of wonder into which the mind might plummet. Here, life is in constant hyperdrive, splicing and splitting, folding and tangling, symbiotically, epiphytically.
0: A cloud forest is full of epiphytic life. So epiphytes are plants that grow on other plants, life that grows on other life. And so one of the reasons a cloud forest is a river maker is that a moisture-laden air rises up, in this case from the Pacific, up to about 8,000-9,000 feet, and then it condenses on the immense surface area of leaf and flower and moss and trunk that the cloud forest, with all its epiphytic abundance, provides. And then those droplets gather, again, a river is a gathering that seeks the sea, they gather and gather, and then they roll off the leaf tips in a beautiful process known as continuous fog drop, which I think should be a band name. And that means that the rivers are sustained not by rain primarily, but by this amazing rolling of single droplets of water. And the rivers there are so clear watered, the bird life is insane, mind-blowing. The howler monkeys, the 6 to 8 species of cat that prowl this forest, the spectacled bears, it goes on and on. So this is a place where life has flourished in abundance for 1.5 million years, potentially, and mining would eradicate it. So this astonishing judgment came down at the last minute, really. And it came down with such power that it compelled the mining companies to evacuate the area, make good the small amounts of damage they'd been able to make by that point. And so this is often taken as the great sort of gong strike proof of concept of the rights of nature, because it was all on the basis that nature's rights would be violated by the mining. So an alliance of local people, indigenous communities, who were essential to getting the rights of nature articles embedded in the constitution in the first place. And then in Canada, in also 2021, the Mutesh Kaushipu, or Magpie River, became the first Canadian river to have its rights declared. And this was in a joint declaration by the Mingani Regional Council and the Innu Council at Equanisht, the township of Equanisht.
2: You mentioned how Canadian companies are implicated, how assets around the world, pension funds, etc., are all implicated in these efforts to mine, and inevitably, might not be the intent, but to kill rivers. And I guess that's another way of looking at how everything is connected.
0: Absolutely. I mean, I think it's 70% of global mining companies have their HQs in Canada. I mean, Canada is deeply implicated in river death worldwide, and in this case, the case of Los Cedros specifically. And I'm interested in how global capital implicates all of us. I mean, the laptop I predominantly wrote this book on has gold as part of its vital structures. So I'm implicated in it as well, of course. So as a writer, I began to try and find ways of nesting and recognizing what was happening in that tiny, astonishing forest and this beautiful, clear-watered river within these bigger structures of pressure. And I will just say, obviously, we're speaking now when gold prices, I think, are at an all-time historical high because of the war in Ukraine, because of the volatility of the tariff wars. Capital likes safe places, and so it's rushed to gold. So the pressure on Los Cedros is now even greater than it was in 2021, and I've remained very, very involved with the, and part of this circle of Ecuadorian and international guardians of that forest. But it's not a fairy tale ending to that story. The fight goes on to protect that forest and its rivers. There are three aspects to this. There's the recognition of a river as alive, there's the recognition of a river as bearing rights, and there is the recognition of a river as having legal personhood, which means the ability to have standing in court, i.e. the ability to bring suit.

0: in quotes. One can recognize the rights of a river without recognizing it as a living being, though I'm most interested in those forms of the movement which do conjoin rights and life. But actually, I am very skeptical about the legal personhood side of things. I think that making a river a person, a legal person, in many ways just resubordinates it, the river, to the interests of power and capital. So corporations have rights. You know this. I think in a weird way we have naturalized this idea. The company has legal personhood. In the UK and the US and North America, I think it has a whole suite of rights. In the UK, the company has a right to privacy, has a right to a fair trial. We think nothing of that. It's a non-human entity with a whole suite of rights. That doesn't bother us. But when someone says, can a river have rights, a river that's flowed for 10,000 years, 12,000 in the case of the Humber, suddenly there's a kind of uproar and surprise at this idea. So I'm interested in that discrepancy of imagination. Why is it so confronting to us to think of a river as alive and of a river as being a rights-bearing entity?
1: Right. And would a river think of itself as a person? Or another question, what does a river want?
0: Oh, well, what a river wants is to reach the sea. That is one thing a river wants. And gravity is not intent, but I think we can agree on that point. And then who speaks for the river? Who interprets what the river wants? My own feeling is that there are clearly people who are much closer to and with the lives of the river, and there are those who are very distant from it indeed. And broadly, again, looking at my country, one reason our rivers are suffering is because they were juiced by private equity companies who came and invested extremely heavily in our river system, then extracted huge dividends, did very little in the way of investment in infrastructure, and the result is a dying river network. And I will say that a whole bunch of that money came across to Canadian pension companies and also fed my pension company, the university's scheme. So we see a kind of capital flight. We see rivers being absolutely kind of forgotten. The assetization of everything is the story that I am interested in contesting, because when we think of things such as rivers only in asset value, we forget so much about them.
1: One thing you said early on in the book, when you were introducing the rivers that you met.
0: Yeah.
1: You said that your rivers were your co-authors.
0: Yes.
1: What do you mean by that? And how were they your co-authors?
0: I mean it very seriously. I don't mean it flippantly at all. I mean, they shaped the way I thought. And one of the things that happens over the book's course is that language itself begins to shift under the pressure and presence of rivers. But then towards the end of the book, in fact, after I descended the majority of the Mutesh-Kai Shipu, the Magpie River in Quebec, Tassanan, I mean, language just loses almost all its moorings. So, I mean, there are sort of two-page sentences in the book where flow has become so powerful a presence that it's actually just shaped the way my thought was moving and the way my language as a writer moved. So yeah, fundamentally, they co-authored this book.
2: Who, not which? These lands, who are alive? Words make worlds. In English, we it rivers, trees, mountains, oceans, birds, and animals. A mode of address that reduces them to the status of stuff and distinguishes them from human persons. In English, pronouns for natural features are which or that, not who. I prefer to speak of rivers who flow and forests who grow. In English, we speak of a river in the singular, but river is one of the great group nouns containing multitudes. In English, there is no verb to river. But what could be more of a verb than a river?
0: George Eliot has this beautiful phrase. She says, we must seek to expand the range self has to move in. And I think that's one of the things that rivers do to us, and especially when we think of them as persons. But I think the best terms I came up with were sort of presences or forces. In English, actually, in British English, we speak of rivers as forces. They shape, they emanate, they radiate. They're highly, often beautifully, and sometimes tragically consequential presences, forces. Rivers are gatherings and they gather. They expand the possibilities of community.
3: Robert McFarlane is the award

0: Winning author of books like The Old Ways, The Lost Words, Underland, and his latest book is A River Alive. I'm Nahla Ayed, and you're listening to Ideas.
1: Hello, John.
2: Hi.
3: Hey, John. So,
0: Ideas producer Chris Wadskow spoke with Robert McFarlane as they walked along the Humber River in Toronto. And as McFarlane writes in Is a River Alive, rivers have a gravitational effect on people. So it wasn't long before they had company.
1: It's a good day for a meeting along the river.
2: It really is.
0: John Johnson, a historian at the University of Toronto.
1: And my research is focused on Indigenous land-based history, knowledge, particularly in Toronto. I'm also working within Toronto's Indigenous community through an organization called First Story Toronto, which is an organization that's grassroots, community-led, and focuses on researching and sharing Toronto's Indigenous history. The idea is to get people out onto the land and to story Toronto as Indigenous territory, because there really isn't any place you can go in Toronto where you're not in some way in relationship with that history.
2: I love hearing story used as a verb. I do that a lot as well. I story this land. And, I mean, I sometimes say rivers are among the first storytellers themselves, the first singers. But do you find that the rivers help you story, restory Toronto?
1: Yeah, in so many ways, water is so foundational, not only for landscape, but for livingness and life itself.
2: Yes.
1: It's like a seed for all of life, but it's also a seed for story. And of course, people have always been attracted to water, to riverways, and it's certainly true of the riverways of Toronto. For as long as any of us know, those rivers have been traveled by Indigenous peoples, either by canoe or simply just walked along. All of these rivers in Toronto, the Credit, the Don River, the Rouge, and of course here the Humber, they're all portage routes. And so really, really important set of routes to get from northern Ontario into northern United States, and they were all ran along the rivers. And Indigenous peoples have traveled along these rivers and storied them and made use of them and done ceremony along them for all of that time.
2: It's lovely to hear you say with such kind of clarity and confidence, water is livingness, rivers are livingness and life. Could you unpack that lovely word livingness a little more?
1: Well, livingness to me, it's an idea to suggest that, you know, waters are, of course, not only a progenitor of life, but in fact are living themselves.
2: Yes.
1: So they create the possibilities for life, but they themselves are their own intentional agentic beings with their own set of possibilities, even ethics, right? And this is something that I think a lot of Indigenous peoples understand implicitly when you come out of a philosophy of land-based education, where, you know, land is teacher. If you understand that as true, then you understand that these are beings that have knowledge to offer. And if you approach them with humility and you develop relationships with them, they will teach you. And out of those lessons will coalesce an ethics for what it means to be in relationship with a river or the lands that it crosses and all of the beings that compose those ecologies. You might learn what it means to be a good visitor within these lands, a good neighbor, a good person who is in relationship with more than human beings. And I think that's what rivers, along with so many other entities in the world, can teach us.
2: It's such a beautiful articulation of this idea of water as teacher, water as theoretician, water as opener of possibilities, shapeshifter, breaker down of boundaries and binaries, right?
1: Water is named, you know, like this water has so many different names. There's, of course, the Humber River, which we all often know it as, but I often think back to First Nations names, and there's a plaque right here that talks about Humber River as Kebejinong. This overnight stopping place, right? Talking about that history of movement, that history of camping. There's another plaque that talks about this, the Haudenosaunee name for this river, Niwa'a Onega Gai'i, little thundering waters. You know, that describes spirits, so it describes possibly thunderbirds living along and being encountered in these areas. So a very spiritual place as well, right? Living in multiple senses of that word.
2: Absolutely.
4: And a very material and practical place in the day-to-day lives of Indigenous peoples for millennia. Could you talk about the significance of where we are right now on the banks of what is now called the Humber River?
1: If you understand the archaeology of this river, kind of close to Lake Ontario, you know that there are villages that have been located along here for millennia. The Wendat have, for 1,000 years before Europeans ever came here, occupied the upper reaches of the Humber River profoundly.

0: You know, dozens and dozens of villages and burial mounds and sacred sites all along these waterways. And then in the 1600s, mid to late 1600s, this place was all Haudenosaunee territory. There was a lot of, like, movement across these rivers and sometimes even fighting over these rivers because of the possibilities they offered. And when the Haudenosaunee occupied these lands, they built villages in Toronto, both along the riverways, one along the Humber here, and the other one along the Rouge River, you know, at a place that was called Ganajagwegon, among the birches. The village here along the Humber River was called Daegon, and it means maybe, like, it cuts the river, or it cuts the river in two, and it kind of looks like the bluff does that a little bit from a top-down view. But all of this floodplain along the river, this was all corn, beans, and squash at that time. It was the agricultural fields that sustained thousands of people who lived at that village and the surrounding territory. And then beyond the immediate environs of that village, it was all savanna. Black oak savanna, and that's significant because that's an indigenous ecology that's only created through controlled burns and maintained that way, right? So this was like a profoundly, profoundly settled area because of the landscape and because of the water, because of the breadth of possibility that it always offered for indigenous life. And so when Europeans came to these territories, indigenous peoples already made it a good place. It was already known that way, a strategic place, a place of meeting, a place of wealth and abundance. And so, of course, Europeans wanted access to that. The very first treaties are for the lands along the Humber River. It's not an over-exaggeration to say that the whole reason why Toronto is here today is because of the Humber River and the other rivers and the paths that ran alongside them. They absolutely do organize life. They represent that seed, right? That initial set of possibilities.
1: Ursula Le Guin, the great Ursula Le Guin, very late in her life, actually, she said one way to stop seeing, she says, rivers and forests as objects is to see them as kin.
0: That's right.
1: But she also says that that will take... and this phrase has always stayed with me, that will take, for many people, a great reach outwards of mind and imagination.
0: Absolutely.
1: And, of course, your expertise, the indigenous communities that you're speaking of, it doesn't require that great reach outwards. But for those to whom the idea of life as possibility and relation, it isn't intuitive. Yeah. It's hard, right?
0: Very much so, yeah. I mean, when we're doing the work that we do, we're always working against what you're talking about there, that sort of mindset, which, you know, really is a mindset that has evolved and taken shape and proliferated over, you know, millennia within the Western world. And, you know, at some point, we separated spirituality from the natural world. And we looked for that elsewhere.
1: Yes.
0: And as soon as we did that, we stopped recognizing life around us that as spiritual, as agentic, as alive, the possibilities for being taught by teachers that are all around us, these natural, more than human beings. Everything about modernity teaches us not to do that. But as I sat there and I looked at all of the life and the possibility around the river, it came back to me pretty quick.
1: There's the river as teacher, right? Mm-hmm. And river as something we think with.
0: Yeah.
1: We write with, we think with, we imagine with, it becomes
0: with and alongside.
1: An important preposition.
2: And somebody else said, you know.
3: Yeah. Nice to see you. Hi, Chris. Hey.
4: Great day for it.
3: Yeah, no doubt.
5: Robert, John, Hello. And Chris are joined by another chronicler of river history.
1: So happy to see you again.
3: Yes, it's a pleasure. I'm Jennifer Bunnell, and I guess I'd describe myself as a historian of environmental change, and I look at that experience of environmental change that people have encountered and created over the last two centuries. I'm the author of a book called Reclaiming the Dawn, an environmental history of Toronto's Dawn River Valley.
6: What has the urban experience done to Heart Rivers, the Dawn, the Humber, Biddeford?
3: I'm a historian mainly of the Dawn River, but certainly rivers in cities in North America, and Toronto is not unusual in this respect, were in the 19th century at least viewed as convenient places to get rid of wastes, to generate energy. But I think in Toronto's experience especially, it's that industrialization on the banks of the Lower Dawn and being able to dump your waste into the river and have them float down to be someone else's problem is the story of our rivers here, at least the 19th century history, a history of really awful pollution to the point that, you know, in the 1890s, Toronto is facing a cholera threat because of the level of organic waste that are going into the Dawn from everything from municipal sewage to industry on the banks of the Don tanneries and slaughterhouses, etc.

0: all the stuff that people didn't want to see or didn't want to smell or experience went into our river valleys. And I think, you know, this city is one where our valleys, they have that convenience of being a place where you can tip wastes. That's part of the story of our relationship with our rivers here.
1: In terms of how we think of that as the way the city imagines itself and imagines rivers, that's based upon an imagining of rivers as having a basically infinite carrying capacity, right?
0: Yes.
1: That they will continue to supply fresh water upstream and they will continue to dispose of waste downstream. Is that a very 19th century form of, as it were, ecological imagination?
0: Yeah, I think that catchphrase, dilution is the solution to pollution, was something that I think a lot of 19th century engineers found extremely convenient. And when you're looking at a tiny river like the Don, which was the much more industrialized river of Toronto's two main rivers, you know, it never had the capacity to absorb a lot of wastes. You know, but both the Don and the city's waterfront became places to drag your dead animal carcasses and dump your sewage. And we're only now in some of the work that's happening along the Toronto waterfront, sort of beginning to turn ourselves back to these water spaces and recognize that we're a water city, we're a river city, we're a lake city, but only by making those spaces more desirable and more safe have people been turning their attention to them again.
1: And one thing it asks one to do is to flip the image. So if a river can die, what does a living river look like? We heard this wonderful chorus of shouts and laughter from children under the bridge who are down there on the shingle bank throwing stones. They're just so joyful to be by that water, right? Mm-hmm. And the Don did not make that possible because it was a dying river. And now, how is it now?
0: There is some great, exciting things to report about, especially the Lower Don right now. So certainly conditions are much better than they were in the 50s, but it's still one of Canada's most urbanized watersheds. I think 90% of the watershed is, you know, non-porous surfaces, which means that water runs fast into the waterways, it runs hot, and it runs salty in the winter when all the salt from the city streets runs into the water, all of the dog feces and everything else the rest of the year. Because of that high level of urbanization, we don't have the wider watershed absorbing that water as it should. So there are some intractable problems, I would say, in the Don, but we're seeing, you know, phosphorus levels have come down, which is good for aquatic life. But the really big development over the past 10 years has been the work to reimagine the mouth of the Don River in relationship with the city. They have created really wonderful and quite viable wetland spaces that are doing kind of triple purpose. Their main function is flood protection. So it's this heavily armored landscape, and like, now when you look at it, it looks like a natural wetland after it's been constructed. But while they were building it, it's like the bottom of a swimming pool. You know, it's so heavily constructed in order to channel the floodwater if we do face a major flood event. So it's dealing with that flood protection problem. It's creating wetlands around that area to provide for wildlife, but also sequester carbon and absorb some of those waters. And it's creating a recreation space for Torontonians, which, I mean, I sound like a tourism promoter, but I'm kind of excited about it. It's been a long time in the making.
1: And it just proves this idea of life in this rich sense of the word as being drawn to and opening out of healthy, fresh, flowing water.
2: Thanks so much for coming out and being part of this.
0: Pleasure. Yeah.
3: It's great to meet you.
1: Yeah, yeah, I could have listened to you both all day. Thank you.
2: My pleasure.
1: Yeah.
4: I think of the 11-year-old Yuvan helping to grow this riverland back into life, even as his own emergence was being contaminated by violence at home. I think of both land and boy finding ways to transform themselves, to cleanse themselves of poisons that have settled deep down over a long period of time. I have learned a new kind of water literacy from Yuvan, a terraqueous one, in which the opposition between river and land is undone, replaced with a metamorphic vision of river as a shape-shifting being, never only itself, and always in conversation and interanimation.

0: with both Earth and human body.
1: Robert McFarlane speaks of Yuvan Aves, a young man in Chennai, India, from whom he takes great inspiration.
2: At the heart of all three of the main sections of the book are three people who have been moved close to death by life, and then who have also then been in some way revived by their relationship with rivers. I couldn't have foreseen that. In a way, it became the purest proof of the book's argument that the rivers are life forces. And one of those is this young Indian naturalist and activist called Yuvan Aves, who I'd been friends with for 5 years before I travelled out to Chennai to meet him. And if the rivers are the ghosts and monsters of that section of the book, Yuvan is one of the angels. And he suffered a really brutal childhood. And so he's known a lot of harm in his life, but he has remade himself astonishingly. And I traveled with Yuvan and I learned so much about resilience. And I came to understand through Yuvan that despair is a luxury and hope is a discipline. And by that I think I mean that watching him try to bring rivers and all that lives with rivers back to life in Chennai against these astonishing forces that were hostile to the life of rivers, political and chemical and industrial. And I thought, well, compared to this, what right do I have to feel despair? And then hope is a discipline, because I saw that although he was imagining a better future for rivers and people, he recognized that couldn't just be a fantasy. He had to step firmly towards it, organize, gather, work for change. He's utterly inspirational.
3: The biggest part of the book is in Quebec, and it's simply titled The Living River.
2: Yeah, this third section of the book, the longest but also the fastest running, without a doubt, the bit I wrote fastest and lived fastest, I suppose, is where it all comes together. All the tributaries of thought and people and story and river, they all converge there on this river called the Muteshka, ship of the Magpie. And we were dropped by float plane about 110 miles up the system, and then we kayaked out over 10-11 days. And before I kayaked that river, I went to see Rita Mestakosho, this poet and community leader in the Innu township of Equanisht, near the mouth of the river, and I asked her permission to travel down this river, and she just laughed at me. She was like, yeah, you can have my permission, but the permission you really need is the river's permission. I was like, what, Rita, how do I get that? And she gave me this extraordinary set of instructions. I had to pitch my tent every morning facing east. I had to gather her water from a certain place, Labrador tea from another place. I was not to take my notebooks on the river, and that struck fear into my writer's heart. And we eventually came to a negotiated settlement where I could take my notebooks, but I couldn't write while I was on the water. I could only write at night or in the mornings on the banks of the river, so that's what I did. But she also said to me, you can ask one question of the river that will be answered by the river, but it's got to be the right one. And I was like, oh, how will I know? She was like, you work it out. Just don't look too much with your eyes. Don't think too much with your head. Feel more with your heart. Yeah, it was an amazing set of kind of preparations for that journey. So she prepared me to be, I think, open to that river in ways I wouldn't otherwise have been.
0: My first sight of the Muteshka Shipu itself catches my breath. A world snake in the green. Cliffs dropping near sheer to water. House-sized boulders on the banks. Time falls from the rock faces above. Water blue-black and glossy in the deeper, calmer runs. Peat brown where it is stretched towards and away from rapids. Churning green, gold and cream in the rapids and falls.
2: This is a big river, a wild river, and it's not dammed until there's one small dam near its mouth. And when we descended it, it was a big river in a big mood. Everything about it was huge, forceful, muscular. As soon as we were on it, in many ways, my will was sort of surrendered to this force, this presence. It was also utterly beautiful, and it travels through trackless forest. You don't cross a road or any infrastructure until you reach the sea. So we fished as we went. We portaged hard, and every day we were descending that river, we were capsized, we swam, we were buried in it.

0: We negotiated big, big rapids. And I know this is an experience that many people in Canada have growing up. You have an extraordinary river system here, but it's like nothing I'd ever done. I grew up as a mountaineer, and I've been on big mountain trips that have lasted weeks at a time, but nothing prepared me for this river and what it did to me. And it basically wore me away. It wore away so many things that I took for granted, I took as orthodoxies.
1: Then, faintly, I feel it. A current. The slightest of pulls. Follow me, please. Come this way. And long before I can see the mouth of the Muteshikau Shipu, I can sense it. For I am suddenly now in the threshold where flow takes over from flat. And I call back to Wayne with a whoop. Can you feel it, too? Can you feel it? And an involuntary shudder of force moves through me. And the current's pull becomes stronger, less negotiable. You will come with me now. And then it is as if the lake has somehow tilted, such that I am now sliding down its slope, and the water ahead is behaving strangely. A funny piece of water, that, for it looks deckle-edged and cockled, forming a tangle of movement and shallow turbulence. But then, amid that turbulence, I see a huge arc of silver-smooth water, a flat, fallen slice of moon over which lines and coils of foam are sliding, seemingly without friction, in perfect laminar flow. And my boat bumps over the stipple line that marks the boundary of that shining moon slice, and I know I have crossed the event horizon, the frontier beyond which all things tend towards the river.
2: So it had this incredible force, and yet you say in that chapter that seems counterintuitive, but a river can be drowned.
0: The only thing that can drown a river is a reservoir, a dam. Hydro-Quebec, of course, have done this immense job of conversion of so many of Quebec's rivers into hydro systems. And the Romaine River, just to the east of the Muteshikau Shipu, has just concluded its multi-dam project there. And that has brought jobs, it's brought power, of course, it's brought money to the region, but it has also drowned a lot of ancestral lands. It has also really drowned the river. So the Magpie, the Muteshikau Shipu, is next in line. And Rita and others at the Equanisht community, along with the Mingani Regional Council, drafted this extraordinary mirror resolution declaring the river to be a rights-bearing being. And in the Innu version of that, the river is recognized as alive. And so far, it has worked. It's thrown this sort of imaginative force field around the river. But we shall see what happens if and when Hydro-Quebec do decide to dam the Muteshikau Shipu. But I know Rita and I and others will be very active in its defense.
2: Yeah, she said that the river would reveal to you the reason you came, the true reason you came to the river. And she also said that you would, as you mentioned, come to have a question for the river. So what did you find that question to be, and what did you find that purpose was?
0: In an odd way, I don't want to try and paraphrase it, because what happens at the end of this book, what happened at the end of the river, there are two endings to the book, and both of them were complete surprises to me. They astonished me, and I wrote them down more or less as they happened to me. And I've never had a stronger sense of being written by, thought by, a force, a surrounding, an environment external to me. But at Day Short of the Sea, on the Muteshikau Shipu, we came to this place called the Gorge. And Gorge, of course, is what we call the throat as well. It's the throat of the river. And we approached the edge of the Gorge that day, where millions of tons of water a day are crashing through this immense bottleneck. And in ways I can't account for and do my best to describe in the book, but in a way where language really starts to run and liquefy, so many things that I had taken as certainties fell away, were dissolved, vanished, really. And yeah, I had something like a mystical, religious, ecstatic experience. It's just that the god was a river.
1: And my heart is full of flow, and I sit because I can

0: or age, but is after all and of course the question of life, which is not a question at all, but a world. Find the current, follow the flow, and the river's voices say and sing what I cannot comprehend. And each time I lean my mind out to listen, they retreat in the measure I approach them. And for those few seconds, beckoned on and shivered by that hourglass-shaped and silvered force that is a mouth and has a tongue and utters, after miles and minutes and years on the flow and in it, I am rivered.
1: What does it mean to be rivered?
0: I think it means to be opened. I think it means to move away from a small self, to use Yuvan's phrase. It means to understand that life, this world we live in, time, is composed of flow and of relations. It's not composed of units and boundaries. That is easy to say, but it's not so easy to feel if you've grown up in the kinds of philosophical traditions I have. But the river opened me to that understanding, to those ideas. And I have very little of what I understood of time is left by what I went through over those 3 to 4 years on the rivers, and particularly on the Mutesa Kaushapu. And the very ending of the book, this very short epilogue, where the river becomes time and flows forwards into the future. Again, I thought the book was finished with I am rivered. Of course, that's the ending of this book, full stop. But then I walked up to the little spring near my house, and a sort of scene played itself out in my imagination, absolutely spontaneously. And yeah, time had flowed on in that scene, and I was no longer present in the world. And I wrote that down, but really the spring waters, they told that story. And the river, the big river, made the seeing and the hearing of that story possible. Yeah, that is how the rivers were my co-authors, utterly and fundamentally.
1: So we've talked about how human activity, human behavior, our worst impulses can kill rivers. And we've also talked about how humans' better instincts can restore rivers. How do rivers restore people?
0: A beautiful question. How do rivers restore people? Rivers revive themselves with our help or without our help. But when they heal themselves, they heal us too. I believe that very profoundly. And America has a miraculous recent example of this in the story of the Klamath River, which flows down out of Oregon and into California, which was the site of the biggest de-damming project in U.S. history. The campaign for the de-damming of the Klamath was led in large part by the Yurok tribe. And the last of the big four dams that were put up beginning in the 1920s through to the 1960s came down last year. And within days of the final big dam coming down, salmon were back. This river had the third biggest Pacific salmon run on the west coast, but salmon had been unable to reach the headwaters to spawn. And the speed with which salmon returned, new or had been knocking on the door of that dam all of those years, unable to pass, they rushed up. And with them came life to the wider watershed, but also cultural identity to the Yurok people, the salmon people, food security, food sovereignty, a sense of pride, the return of story that itself had been blocked in many ways by the dams. I saw a photo just 3 weeks ago because Yurok revegetation crews had seeded the banks where the old reservoirs had been, the drowned land, with a mix of drought-resistant wildflower seeds back in February after the drawdown of the waters. And those flowers had bloomed just this late spring, early summer. And there was lupine, and there was California poppy, and the whole land was just blazing with this yellow and orange flame. And to me, it just looked like hope.
1: Thanks so much for this, Rob. I feel almost vicariously rivered.
0: I've been looking forward to this since I knew it was going to happen. And I knew the sun would be shining.
1: Yeah, like I said, took a Brit to bring the sun to
0: took
1: this.
0: Took a Brit to... Who'd have thought it? From the islands of rain. But, yeah, thank you so much. Thank you.

0: On that bright sunny day, that was Robert McFarlane, a renowned British natural history writer and the author of Is a River Alive? Special thanks to John Johnson, a professor of history at the University of Toronto, and Jennifer Bonnell, an environmental historian at York University and the author of Reclaiming the Dawn. This episode was produced by Chris Wadskow. Our website is cbc.ca/ideas, and you can find us on the CBC News app and wherever you get your podcasts. Technical production, Danielle Duval and Emily Chiarvesio. Our web producer is Lisa Ayuso. Senior producer, Nicola Lukšić. Greg Kelly is the executive producer of Ideas. And I'm Nala Ayed.
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1: Newsjacking on Under the Influence with Terry O'Reilly. 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
4: Robbie Hoffman only had one question at the top of her mind when she started doing stand-up comedy. Where can I go to bomb? She'll tell you how failure ultimately helped her succeed and why playing a character based on her own life in the TV show Hacks was horrifying.
5: From CBC News, The World This Hour, I'm Neil Herland. The United States military says it has carried out strikes in southern Iran in self-defense. The announcement comes as both sides report progress in talks to end the war. Sasha Petrasik reports.
6: In the narrow strategic Strait of Hormuz, traffic is building in anticipation of an opening. As an optimistic world economy cheers on a potential deal to end the U.S.-led conflict with Iran. Yes, says Iranian spokesman Esmail Begai, there has been lots of progress on many topics, but no deal is imminent.
7: We're still a work in progress.
6: On the U.S. side, Secretary of State Marco Rubio is also cautious.
7: So we have what I think is a pretty solid thing on the table in terms of their ability to open up the straits, get the straits open.
6: U.S. officials say that and the declared end to the war would be the first steps in a memorandum of understanding. But Israeli Prime Minister Benjamin Netanyahu says, we will keep striking them. We will not be letting up on the gas pedal. Sasha Petrasik, CBC News, Toronto.
5: Prime Minister Mark Carney says the push for separation in Alberta is a dangerous bluff. Last week, the Alberta government decided to add a question to the fall referendum on whether to hold a future vote on separation. Carney is drawing comparisons to Brexit when Britain left the European Union in 2020.
8: I saw firsthand what happened in the United Kingdom when the view was vote for this, it'll be soft, and then we'll negotiate, etc., and they end up. And they're still 10 years later trying to undo what people didn't think they were voting for, but what they ended up having.
5: Ottawa's reviewing the referendum question to see if it triggers the Federal Clarity Act. Under that law, the House of Commons decides whether a question is clear enough before it can be put to voters. The Carney government says it's providing evidence to Israel of Canadian flotilla activists being mistreated during their recent detention and is asking for an independent investigation. Rafi Bujikanian reports.
9: Prime Minister Mark Carney says he spoke to Israeli President Isaac Herzog on Monday as he seeks a full investigation. 12 Canadians were among the hundreds of activists on dozens of boats that were apprehended by Israel in international waters as they set sail toward the naval blockade on Gaza. Everyone's now been released, but one Canadian alleged to CBC News that he was beaten up and stabbed while he was detained. Activists from other countries have made accusations to other media about being sexually assaulted. Ottawa says Canadians were denied consular services while detained, a violation of the Vienna Convention.

0: Israeli Foreign Minister Gideon Saar accuses the activists of provocation on behalf of Hamas, saying Israel will continue to act in full accordance with international law, and he's asked Canada to investigate a rising number of anti-Semitic incidents here. Rafi Bujikanyan, CBC News, Ottawa.
1: The head of the African Centers for Disease Control, Jean Kaseya, is defending the organization's handling of the current Ebola outbreak. Critics say health officials move too slowly in their response to the crisis. Kaseya says he believes his agency should be congratulated.
2: On the 15th of May, Africa CDC declared this outbreak when we got evidence that more than one country was infected. Second, we immediately started to interact with authorities who declared this outbreak the same day and started to work on the plan.
1: Kaseya is warning several countries, including Kenya, Ethiopia, and Tanzania, that they're at risk of an outbreak. The World Health Organization says there are now 220 suspected Ebola deaths and more than 900 suspected cases. The Montreal Canadiens are playing the Carolina Hurricanes tonight in Game 3 of their semifinal series in the Stanley Cup playoffs. Right now, the game is tied 2-2 at the start of overtime. And that is your World This Hour. For CBC News, I'm Neil Herland.
3: Taking a look at the weather for Calgary, partly cloudy overnight, down to 11. For Tuesday, a mix of sun and cloud, windy near noon, high 27. Red Deer, partly cloudy tonight, low 8. Tuesday, chance of showers, high 25. Lethbridge, a few clouds overnight, low 12. For Tuesday, a mix of sun and cloud, there's a chance of showers, high 31. For Medicine Hat, clear overnight, lows down to 16. For Tuesday, a heat warning is in effect, high 33. For Banff, chance of showers overnight, low 6. Tuesday, a mix of sun and cloud, 24.
4: I'm Tom Power. Welcome to Q. Check this out. When the Canadian comedian Robbie Hoffman started doing stand-up comedy, she asked people around her, okay, where can I go to bomb? And now she's doing the exact opposite of bombing. She's an Emmy Award winner. She stars in the hit HBO show Hacks. She's performing stand-up to sold-out audiences all around the world. So Robbie will be here to talk about her early days climbing the ranks of Canadian comedy and chasing her passion while also looking for some stability. That's coming up. Plus, has your phone made you worse at noticing things, like actually stopping and looking at something? The comedian Sheng Wang has built his whole career exactly on that. The ordinary, mundane stuff that you might just scroll by. He'll be here to tell you about his new comedy special and about the power of pausing. Coming up on Q. So when I say a career in the arts, here's what you probably think. Predictable schedule. Bank account that regularly replenishes. A dental plan. Yeah, when the comedian Robbie Hoffman was starting out, she actually had a feeling that in a life in the arts, all those things were possible. And I'll spoil for you, she was actually right. These days, Robbie's all over the place. You might have caught her on the HBO award-winning comedy Hacks, where she plays Randy, this unexpected agent's assistant in Hollywood.
5: Where were you before this? One of the agencies, or?
6: Oh, no, me. I've never been nowhere.
5: Hmm?
6: Last week, I was a Hasidic Lubavitch Jew living in Crown Heights, New York. Now I'm in L.A. I'm gay and probably an atheist. Till last week, I never even seen a movie.
5: Huh.
6: Have you seen Speed?
5: Yeah.
6: Is that a movie? Sandra Bullock?
5: Oh, yeah.
6: We really should sign Sandra Bullock.
4: Can I tell you the true story? That HBO show Hacks and her character in it, like, that was written for Robbie Hoffman. It was like based on her actual story. And she's going to tell you that story in just a second. Robbie's also a favorite on the HBO show Rooster, playing Mo, who hates her roommate's boyfriend.
6: Oh my God, I am so sorry for talking in my own apartment. I hate him.
4: Robbie's also on tour with upcoming dates, including Vancouver, Edmonton, and Winnipeg. So yeah, she's found some steady, predictable work. Robbie Hoffman's journey into comedy has been anything but conventional. She was born into an ultra-Orthodox Hasidic community in Brooklyn. Her mom left that community when Robbie was still a kid. She and her 9 siblings ended up in Montreal. And as a young adult, Robbie started trying out stand-up comedy while holding down a full-time job in accounting. She moved to Toronto for a job as a writer's assistant on a kids' show called Odd Squad. She worked on a bunch of Canadian comedy programs like Workin' Moms and Baroness Vaughn's Sketch Show. And now she's really made it in Hollywood. I sat down with Robbie Hoffman, and you never know what she's going to say the entire time you're talking to her. So it's really, really fun. I talked to her just

0: for a while ago when she did this sold out stand up set at Montreal's Just for Laughs Festival. How are you?
1: Fantastic. I'm fantastic. Based on that intro, I mean, how else could I be?
0: I mean, it's pretty good. And I didn't even mention, what was that Vogue article that came out about you? The Robbie Hoffman season is upon us?
1: Robbie Hoffman season upon us. Plus, you didn't mention, I just got from my agents right now.
0: Tell me.
1: Variety, Hacks Breakout. Robbie Hoffman joins Steve Carell's new HBO comedy. I mean, it's just, I'm living one of the greatest lives I've heard about in recent history. You know, and I'm thrilled that it's to me.
0: I'm thrilled that
1: I get to hear about such a great life and it's me. It's unreal.
0: Does it feel like a moment, like, does it feel like there's a lot of attention on you right now? Does it feel like this is a moment that a bunch of stuff is happening? Or does it feel like sort of just a continuation of what's been going on for a while?
1: I just think that, like, when I go back to Canada and I haven't seen friends for a long time, you know, every time something happens, whether it was even in Canada, getting my Crave 1 hour special, or then getting my first American writing job, or then getting my first TV, you know, acting job, or then selling my own show, it always feels like people are like, this, you know, this is your big break or whatever. And for me, it's always been a series of breaks. It's been like a steady flow, which is very nice. I'm not the overnight sensation. I'm definitely a grower, not a shower. I know he knows what that means.
0: Hey.
1: I know it's CBC, but I'm definitely a grower, not a shower. And it's just been really a nice ride. You know, the pace of it has helped me really kind of enjoy the brunt work of it. It feels like, yeah, this is what we're working towards. We continue to work towards, and it's felt very comfortable.
0: Is the sold out hometown show for Just for Laughs? I mean, that feels like a moment where you might be able to stop for a second. Like, you might be able to say, like, hey, this is where I started doing comedy, and look, I'm coming back and doing this big sold out show at the big festival. Will this be a big moment for you?
1: I mean, to be perfectly candid with you, Tom, if I may, I've been selling out in my hometown for some years now.
0: I know, but maybe something about the JFL-ness, you know? Yeah.
1: I've sold out JFL before, but that said, this one did sell out within actual minutes. I think it was posted and then sold out.
0: What does that mean to you? Your hometown show to sell out that fast. It must be meaningful.
1: Well, you know what? Montreal is bittersweet for me. It wasn't the warmest city to, and I mean that figuratively and literally, to start stand-up in. It was a very small city. The Just for Laughs Festival was this big international festival, but the local scene was pretty gritty and pretty stale and kind of in many ways old. And, you know, the kind of spots I had to go to, I remember there was like this like single dude in his 50s or whatever, who was kind of, I don't know if pervy or desperate, but the line is close. And, you know, with the kind of guy who made you like hang out in order to get stage time. Like, you know, I was doing good work and I would say, hey, can I perform the show? It's like, well, we don't see you hanging out. It's like, I don't really want to drink, you know, with all these 50-year-old dudes. I'm in my 20s, you know, I kind of have my own friends. I'm in school, like, you know, I only did Montreal maybe a year and a half, I want to say max two. By the time, even in that second year, I got my driver's license, my impetus to get my driver's license, which this is such an urban city thing not to have your license till your mid-20s. But I got my license to be able to drive outside of Montreal and do some of those shows in the weirder small towns like the Cornwall and the Hamilton and Ottawa and Waterloo, and I don't even know all these other towns. And then eventually made myself to Toronto, where I was really embraced. But of course, coming from Montreal, they have this kind of rivalry, one-sided rivalry with Toronto, that Toronto sucks. It's the Leafs. It's terrible. So I thought Toronto would be terrible, and it ended up being the greatest city I think I've ever lived in. But going back to Montreal and selling out is kind of like the people were always with me, not necessarily the industry there.
0: Yeah, yeah.
1: Does that make sense?
0: No, it does make sense. And it answers a couple of, or like leads me to answers some stuff I was curious about anyway, which is that, so, I mean, you moved to Montreal with 9 of your siblings. So then you end up going to McGill to do accounting because it's stable. Like, you can, there's a job in that.
1: Oh, yeah.
0: You can get a laptop. I heard you say,

0: You can get a laptop.
1: I got one for free.
0: You get a free laptop. You get a couple of bucks guaranteed. And then when you want to do comedy, you say, what's the best place to bomb? You talk to someone, you say, what's the best? I find that really interesting.
1: Yeah, there were really only two clubs there. And I knew I didn't know nothing. So my whole thing was like, where do losers go? You know, let me see if I even want to do this thing. And I went to one of the clubs and asked, I guess somebody working there, I don't even remember, what's the best place to bomb? And there was this guy's loft, George Braithwaite's loft, but it was horrendous, but it was also very cool. At the same time, it was cool and horrendous. It was like one of these, like, you know, raw lofts, whatever, but it was really quite raw. And he lived with an artist who painted massive paintings that actually were so cool looking back. And the apartment, the loft was a dump, but it was a great dump. And a lot of people just came in there, you know, to get reprieve from the cold, the Montreal cold. And I went on a very cold night, a December night, I remember. And I brought two of my high school friends and we were all just like sheltered young girls.
0: Did you have jokes written?
1: I had ideas. Like I was talking about my family back then. But these guys, I thought they were 1,000 back then. They must have been like 30.
0: Yeah.
1: Okay.
0: Yeah.
1: But I'm like, these guys are 1,000 and they were having shots and I didn't really with that. And they were smoking indoors way past when it was like, it was not legal to do that, but this loft didn't care. I guess it was somebody's house so they could, but I just went up there and this is when like a lot of those like men started talking to me, not in a way, but like in a way to give me advice. Like they saw that there was something there. So how could I get in there? And I would hear advice like it takes 10 years to find your voice and things like that. But what I was hearing personally about my stand-up was like, you have such a unique voice. Like I had the opposite. Like I first had the voice and then it's like the material came versus some people start with the material and they find themselves and their voice.
0: Yeah, a lot of people start doing impressions of comedians that they like and then eventually they figure out who they are along the way. You're saying you came out, you kind of knew exactly what you were right away.
1: Yeah, well, I didn't know, but like anything I said, let's say it was a topic that was, you know, in the zeitgeist or something popular. If I talked about it, it was somehow a fresh take. So it didn't matter. I kind of had the pick of the litter of material. I could talk about anything and it being filtered through my lens came out this new perspective. So that was kind of what I discovered there in Montreal.
0: So the question I had about that was if you're going for accounting at McGill because it's safe, you can get a free laptop, which you did, and you got money out
1: Thank
0: of it.
1: You.
0: When you come from not a lot of money, having money is important.
1: Yes.
0: And then I was like, well, hold on. How do you then leave and then go to Toronto to get to work on TV shows, doing writing jobs and do stand up in Toronto? I was like, that seems the opposite of security. That seems the opposite of having steady money. But what I'm hearing from you is it sounds like it was already working by the time you decided to make that call.
1: Well, yeah. So when I started stand up, I said 6 months, if it's not working, which is a nothing time, but again, who care? I didn't know. I also didn't know about stand-up. There was no like stakes. Like I was like, okay, if I do this thing, it doesn't matter. I have this job. I get paid every 2 weeks, direct deposit. I mean, there's nothing better. So, but by 6 months, it was starting like there was like a hubbub a bit. But then I still always like security to this day. When you talk about my career, it's always going. It's because of that need for stability. I've made it, you know, God willing, somewhat stable. When I left accounting, I remember I got this agent because I wrote a script. Again, I didn't know anything about comedy. And I thought once I knew about it, I was like, oh yeah, wasn't Seinfeld a stand-up? Ellen was a stand-up. Like all these people I realized were stand-ups, but I thought they were just TV people. But I thought, oh, every stand-up has a pilot or something. So I just decided to write one. Not knowing that actually many stand-ups only do stand-up. They don't write. But I just was like, I have tons of things to write. So, and that script never got made, but it did get me, it circulated.

0: Yeah.
1: And it got me rep. And she would send me jobs like, oh, a week in a writer's room. I'd say, I can't do it. I can't take off work for a week. I said, you only can bring me something long term. And she's like, that's not how TV is. It's not long term. It's a week. It's 2 weeks. I said, I can't do it. I'm not leaving my stable job for 2 weeks. But Odd Squad, the kids show in Toronto, was looking for a writer's assistant. And it was 6 months, which is the longest so far. And when I heard 6 months, I said, there's 6 months I can prove myself. Okay. And then it ended up being there 3.5 years and winning my first Emmy. So I left for a stable, in my idea, stable writing job. I didn't leave for the 1 week or the 2 weeks.
0: So the story I wanted to get was that you mentioned that you wrote, because you didn't know, you thought Seinfeld, you thought Ellen, these were just people who were just TV people. So you wrote the script. The story that I heard is that you posed as a courier and went into the offices of HBO, not HBO, HBO Canada. Could you tell me that story? Yeah, can you tell me that?
1: Yeah, so I wrote this script and I really knew nothing about how to get a script. I figured like right away it would be, I'm like, oh, it's terrific. Right away I liked it. I was like, oh, this is a shoo-in. But I was like, who makes TV? And then it's like literally me researching like at home on my free laptop. Like, and I was like, oh, there's an HBO Canada office. There's a Movie Network Canada office. There's like something called TNT or whatever. I don't know. I just decided to print my script at work for free, where we had very nice printing room and staplers and whatever. And I put it in nice manila envelopes. I stole a lot of supplies from KPMG. Shout out to the accounting firm who hired me. I appreciate you. But they had all the good supplies. And I just like printed it like 5 or 6 times, put it in an envelope. And I just showed up there to the big building or whatever, where it was. I don't even remember. And from the cold, always freezing, I took it out of my school bag. And I was like, hey, like the president of HBO asked to read this. I don't know if they, I assume. So they were like, you know, the security guard, whoever's at the front desk is like, we don't have a president. I said, I don't know. I'm just a courier. They asked me to get this to the HBO, whatever.
0: Yeah.
1: You know, and that's how I got my first option deal from HBO Canada.
0: I can't believe it
1: for $1,000.
0: I can't believe it worked. Like, I can't believe, not to say nothing regarding the script, Robbie, don't get me wrong. I would have thought you walk in pretending to be the courier, give this to someone, they would go like, eh, whatever. Like, it must have been something else that they would have read it after you pulled that, and they would have read it and said, no, I think we should work with this person.
1: Yeah, like I said, that's actually what got me the rep. So that script that I wrote, yeah, it was probably, now looking back as a real TV writer, I mean, I'm sure there was all kinds of wrong with it, but probably the heart was there and the idea was there. You know, the idea is always, you can kind of learn everything else. You know, the idea is the nugget, is the gold. So I think the idea was probably good enough that they were like, we're obviously not making this insane thing. You know, I didn't know anything about budget. I probably had planes in there, and then, you know, and then I was like, well, whatever, you know, you're writing blue skies. But I'm sure the heart, the voice, and the idea were there. And so even though it didn't get made, it was circulated. Who is this new young writer? Obviously, I was not even really a writer. I just wrote this one thing, but I guess the difference of people who are writers and non-writers is writers write, and I was already writing. So that's what that was.
0: You're listening to Q. I'm Tom Power. You're in the middle of my conversation with Canadian comedian Robbie Hoffman. You might know her from the HBO show Hacks, too. Robbie recently got an Emmy nomination for her role in Hacks. She plays Randy, this agent's assistant in Hollywood. And like Robbie, the character is originally from an Orthodox Hasidic community in Brooklyn. The show's creators actually made the role based on Robbie's real life. I asked her about the moment she got the call.
1: It was horrifying. The
0: really?
1: Creator, yes, I don't have the temperament for this business. Again, I can't be told, like the creator of Hacks calls you and said, we wrote a part for you and you have to audition. I read it, was like, I don't have the temperament to audition. I can't even deal with the struggle. Like, they tell me it's written for me. And then if I don't get that, how humiliating. That's even worse. That's like they give you the layup. All you have to do is tap it in.

0: So it's horrifying to think about not getting a part written for you. It's way worse. It's like they've set you up perfectly. Thank God I dunked it in. I did the audition.
1: were you
0: who knew acting as you, you could do okay.
1: But I would be worried. I would be worried that I'm like, am I really acting as me? Am I doing like a version of me, you know?
0: But that's what happens. So that's exactly what happens. You do a version of you. Because it's not quite you, you know, Randy is more timid, eager, all that stuff. I'm swaggier, more aggressive, maybe not more aggressive in different ways, but the heart is the same. The character is obviously the same, but it's not quite you. And that's almost harder because it's like, you know, if I have to be the boogeyman, okay, you put me in a costume, I'm like totally different.
1: Yeah, but now I have
0: to be like mostly me with a twist. Like I have to be Twilight Zone me.
1: Yeah. It sounds impossible.
0: It's horrible.
1: How was the audition?
0: Horrible, but great. Like it was horrible to have to audition because the thing I have with auditioning is like, I'm way better acting than I am the audition. The audition process is not acting. You don't have the characters. You're not, it's kind of like interviewing for a job. It's the same thing. Like the interview is nothing like the job. You could say whatever the hell you want in the interview. It doesn't matter. It's like, yeah, you know, like when I was interviewing for regular jobs, not in entertainment, I used to say stuff like, because I heard it was good to say, I would say, you know, I'm very laid back and easy. It's like, I'm not late. I don't even know what that means, but I heard it was good, like laid back. I'm not laid back. I used to try. It's like, I don't even like pulp in my orange juice. I'm laid back. Like, but you know, the interview process is very different than the actual job. And that's the same for the audition process to the acting. But if you can get it, you can get it pretty close. And that's what's been good about it. Since then, I've been auditioning, and like anything, it takes practice.
1: How's bringing so much of yourself to the story? Like how much of like I mentioned, like it's a pretty unique story that they wrote for you. You know, like about based on you. You know, your character coming from a Hasidic background in Brooklyn, not something you see on TV a lot. How has it been to bring that whole experience to this role, or is that on your mind?
0: Well, I'll say this: had they cast anyone else, they would have been canceled. You can't just, you know, they clearly wrote it for me, you know, and you're getting away with murder if you have an inside perspective to, you know, that character. So I think, how was it bringing myself? I bring myself to everything. I can't explain that. It's like when my mother was upset that I don't go by my given name. I go by Robbie, you know, she's like, you know, you're ashamed to be Jewish or, you know, like, how could you switch your name? It's like, Ma, you think within 10 seconds of me being on stage, people are like, I wonder if she's Catholic. Like, there's no way, you know, or the queer community gets bad at me that I don't always talk about queer stuff. And it's like, me being me on stage, it's like, it's gay enough, no?
1: This first part of my conversation with the Canadian comedian Robbie Hoffman, who played Randy in the HBO show Hacks, which is currently in its final season. The last episode airs next week. Coming up, more with Robbie, but let's hear some music. And this is from the Hacks soundtrack, and it really is just a thinly veiled excuse to play one of the greatest songs, Linda Ronstadt, and You're No Good.

0: We did an interview with Linda Ronstadt one time, you know that? And it was, because she doesn't talk a whole lot, right? Because she's sort of given up her singing career. But it was about her desert cookbook. And I remember it very well. I don't even know if that's still online, if you can listen to it. But it was a treat for me to talk to Linda Ronstadt about cooking, like her New Mexico cooking history. That's Linda Ronstadt for, with Your No Good from the soundtrack to the TV show Hacks. You are right now in the middle of my conversation with the comedian and actor Robbie Hoffman. Robbie's originally from Brooklyn, grew up in Montreal, has spent the last couple of years kind of breaking out. She's been part of the HBO comedy show Roosters with Steve Carell. She played Randy in the HBO show Hacks. That character actually created for Robbie. Robbie was born into an ultra-Orthodox Hasidic community in Brooklyn. So was her character. Robbie's mom moved her and her 9 siblings to Montreal when she was still a kid. And Robbie's been telling me about auditioning for that role in Hacks, like auditioning for a role that's based on you. Turns out Robbie almost could have gotten her big break a lot earlier than that on Degrassi, The Next Generation. That's where our conversation picks up.
1: I got an audition, but then they wanted me to go to Toronto, which was like a 5-hour drive. They called my house, like the acting teacher or scout or whatever he was. He called my mother and said, you know, we really want to see, you know, we'd love to see like an audition in Toronto. Like, and I guess it was, he sang with some of the other kids. So maybe I could have met Drake. Who knows?
0: Pretty cool.
1: Not too late to meet Drake. Drake.
0: No. He listens. He's a big public radio guy. He's listening
1: fantastic.
0: Now. He's a big
1: guy. So, but my mother didn't like that a grown man is saying he's going to take her daughter. They're going to drive. They're going to have some type of road trip to Toronto. She's like, it's not happening. She's staying right here. You're not taking my kid nowhere. My mother thought the whole thing was perverted. And there was no way that she was letting her daughter go with some strange man. Like, what did she need? A flag? Like, there's no way some pervert's calling the house. But she assumed all men at this time. It's not her fault. Okay. But she just, you know, she barged into my room. I kind of heard this phone call happening. She said, you're not going nowhere. You're staying here. And that's the end of the acting program. You know, because she just assumed it was run by perverts. And by the way, she's not wrong. We've had so many documentaries come out in later years since of, you know,
0: Be suspicious of child actor scouts.
1: She was very suspicious. So
0: you weren't too, you weren't
1: I think
0: too angry?
1: What really tipped her off was he wanted pictures. Now, he's not saying pictures. He was talking about headshots.
0: Yeah.
1: But he said he wanted like $200, which she couldn't even imagine pictures being $200, but that he was going to, and she goes, you're not, I don't want you near her. So you're not taking her nowhere and you're not taking these godforsaken pictures.
0: You know what, man?
1: And that was the end.
0: Like I'm here laughing at it. And I'm here about to ask like, oh, were you upset that you didn't get Degrassi? But also sounds like a really nice gesture on your mom's part. Sounds like a nice protective mom thing to do. You know,
1: my mother didn't have a lot. We grew up on welfare. But she was going to do the basics. It was a no-frill parenting. She was going to feed us, shelter us, protect us, period. Like, if any of us had been diddled or whatever, that would be on her. So she was very suspect of everyone and probably as she should have been.
0: Yeah. She must be proud of you now, given that you know.
1: She's very proud.
0: Is she?
1: Yeah, she's very proud.
0: God love her. She in Canada.
1: The only reason I'm doing the queue here, Ma, if you're listening, the only reason I said yes to this queue is because she listens to Canadian programming.
0: Listen.
1: Tom, that's the only reason, no offense, I've said yes to this because my team is like, oh, it's this thing in Canada. I said, it's actually quite big in Canada. It's not just a thing in Canada. I'm in. I like Tom. I like his shirt. And that's the end of it.
0: I paid her a significant amount of money to have that happen, Robbie. So I'm glad it all worked out. I got two questions left. Two kind of Canadian-y, two Canadian-y questions. Hold
1: Please.
0: On. Was your mom funny? Before I get to those two questions, your mom
1: hysterical.
0: Funny?
1: Hysterical.
0: Yeah.
1: One of the funniest people alive. We liked laughing at her, but she could laugh at herself with us. And she was amazing. I mean, I was just with my mother this weekend. I mean, her describing, you know, how she watches movies on the VCR. I mean, She's a Luddite. She's an eccentric. She's certainly my mother.
0: Two Canadian questions left. One is, you worked on two great Canadian shows, Working Moms, Baroness Von Sketch. What do you remember working on Working Moms?
1: Working Moms was incredible. It was just a really fun room. It was an all women's room, which I've never had and never really, you know, I never considered it, but it was really fun. And, you know, the show was gossipy. Our room got to be gossipy. I brought in such crazy ideas. You know, for me, working in a room versus working on my own show is two different hats. You know, working in a room, I can bring you 10 ideas that day and I'm not married to any of them. If they work, great. If they don't, I don't care. I leave at 5. I'm done. I'm going to do stand up. I don't have homework. And I'll come in tomorrow with 10 new ideas. And then when I write my own show, it is a lot more personal. I am more involved about, you know, tone and, yeah, and larger, you know, larger look and feel of the show. So it's a very catharsis thing to work in a writer's room, to just go there, blurt out whatever the and not have any responsibility towards the ideas.
0: So you mentioned you would go do stand-up. This is the other one I wanted to ask you.
1: Yeah.
0: So you went to LA and started doing stand-up and things are going very well now. I read this quote when I was doing research. You said that Canada has let me get away with murder. Do you find that you're received differently in Canada than you are in the U.S. or vice versa, or you were when you first started doing stand-up in the U.S.?
1: Well, I think Canada's just really proud of me now. So I come, I mean, Toronto knows this, but I come to Toronto every year to dump my new stuff on them. And they might be some of the first audiences to hear anything that I'm doing for the whole year.
0: Why do you come back here to do that?
1: I don't know. It's a dumping ground for me. It's like kind of when you go home and you drop your stuff off and your laundry. That's what Toronto is. I come and my lingerie, and it's just like coming home from camp to your parents' house. It's just like you dump everything, what's in the fridge, and you just chill out.
0: And that's what you mean by they let me get away with murder. You can maybe push,
1: yeah,
0: you can
1: they
0: push
1: don't
0: a little
1: care.
0: Bit.
1: Yeah. Yeah, I can yell at them. I could do this. I could do that. Good news is I'm leaving tomorrow. Let's say they are mad at me. Goodbye. See you next year. I'm not staying for the mess. I'm not cleaning up.
0: I ended up watching this video on YouTube from like 14 years ago of you as like, I think you were like a kid. You were going to like Schwartz's and you were going to like another like late night Montreal.
1: Right.
0: Do you know what I'm talking about?
1: Yeah, it's probably one of the first like video stuff that I did. I wish they would take these things off the internet, but anyway.
0: When the Montreal show is over, the one you're doing, the big homecoming show, you're in Montreal, the show has just ended, it's late in the night. Where do you go?
1: I will actually, I know it's cliche, but I will go to Schwartz's. I'll probably be at Schwartz's or at Bustan. Bustan is the Lebanese shawarma place. I mean, they have a few of them now in Montreal, but they're phenomenal. You can't beat that garlic sauce.
0: I used to go to the Main across from Schwartz's, but then they closed.
1: Yes, my mother goes to the Main because she doesn't do a line.
0: Me too. Me too. It closed down, yeah. Bobby. Did you know that it closed down?
1: The Main closed down?
0: The Main closed down. It's a bummer.
1: Well, it was because you and my mother were there.
0: Me and your mom. And
1: they didn't need the Main and Schwartz's right there. Let's be honest.
0: You're right. But I've never gone to Schwartz's since the Main closed because I don't want to wait in line.
1: Won't do a line and she won't do the prices there now. But now my American dollar goes pretty far at Schwartz's. I'm pretty happy.
0: I'm glad me and your mom have so much in common. Robbie, I will say Canada, very, very proud of you. And thanks for coming on the show and thanks for making the time.
1: This is a lot better than I thought it would be. So thank you, Tom.
0: Thanks. Thanks for setting the bar low for me, man. I appreciate it.
1: Yeah. I can't wait to hear this and share it with my mother. Thank you so much, guys.
0: What is bigger praise as an interviewer, as a radio broadcaster than this was better than I thought it was going to be? My conversation with the comedian Robbie Hoffman from a little while back. If you live in Vancouver, Edmonton, or Winnipeg, Robbie's got some shows coming up in those cities in June and July.

0: I'm Magi Merlin, and you are listening to Q.
1: I'm Tom Power. You're listening to Q. Have you ever tried to wash a cookie sheet? It's a surprisingly hard thing to do. You start to wash the cookie sheet, the water splashes off of it, water goes on the sink, water goes on the counter. It's awful. What about you're like, oh, I'm going to go hang on the monkey bars. My kid's playing. I'm going to get on the monkey bars too. Oh no. Turns out you are incredibly out of shape and should not be on the monkey bars. These are the things that maybe you don't give that much thought to, but when it happens to comedian Sheng Wang, he makes a note of it. There's a potential for a joke there in the ordinary, in the mundane, and the slightly annoying and uncomfortable. Take a listen.
2: I'm feeling pretty good. I've been trying to eat more berries. I'm real passionate about those antioxidants. It's weird. I don't even know what oxidants are. I just know that I'm against them. It seems like whenever you eat something that's yummy, there's some oxidants trying to bring you down.
1: I feel the same way about biotics. Sheng Wang making a very valid point about berries and antioxidants in his latest comedy special, Purple, which is out now on Netflix, which is his second ever Netflix special, which is a big deal to get to. Sheng's been working at this, though, for over 2 decades. He was born in Houston to Taiwanese immigrants. He'll tell you how he kind of fell into stand-up when he was a student at Berkeley. He moved to San Francisco and started grinding it out at comedy clubs all around the city. That's where he met the comedian Ali Wong, who's now the director of both of his Netflix specials, a gigantic comedian herself and also a buddy of his. I talked to Sheng Wang about his approach to writing jokes, about how he thought, and this is interesting given the comedy that might be showing up on your phone right now, how he thought he'd have to be mean to make it in comedy. We talk about that. And also like the presence and stillness that we are not getting in our society these days that you actually need to write observational comedy. But we started with his upbringing. Take a listen. Much stand-up or comedy when you were a kid? Were you watching a lot of it on TV? Was there any of that in your life?
3: No, not at all. It was the 80s. We had very few channels we didn't have cable. So it's PBS and a few other channels. So it's like weird daytime TV stuff, cartoons, PBS. I never got into like sitcoms, really. I think I watched like Home Improvement as a kid, but like never got to like Friends or Seinfeld. It wasn't what I liked to consume.
1: Was there any laughter at home?
3: I think so. I think it was a fun place. You know, I just didn't really care that much for TV. It wasn't what I grew up on. I was mostly out and about running around on my bike, playing at the bayou, playing in the backyard, digging holes.
1: When did you start thinking of yourself as funny? When did I am funny or I can be funny first kind of enter your head then?
3: There's moments in your childhood when you're just forced to be on stage, whether it's like, you know, like end of summer camp, like the last day you got to do something for the parents or something like that. Like in those moments where I had to like do, like they just put me on the stage, it was fun. Like something happened. Suddenly I didn't want to be there, but now that I had to, I was locked in and I would ham it up for this moment and this crowd. And, you know, I just remember like just being like, committed to the moment. But subsequently, I think in college, I joined a student group that was like, whatever you want to do, we will produce a show and you can do it.
1: Was that Theater Rice?
3: That was Theater Rice.
1: Tell us where Theater Rice was and what it was.
3: It was a student group on Berkeley, at Berkeley campus. And that's where I went to college. And they just wanted to promote Asian Americans doing something creative. They asked what you want to do. Someone else had stand up. I copied them and I tried it and it wasn't great. I had fun. You know, it was my first time writing so-called writing jokes, which I just basically stole or, you know, tried to copy other comedians that were on TV. And it was a fun moment, but it wasn't, it wasn't something like this is what I'm going to do with my life.
1: So what is the inflection point where you go from, because up until now, because you're a great stand up up until now. Oh yeah, I was funny, but I didn't really want to do it. Oh, I got on stage. Yeah, it went okay, but this wasn't something I really wanted to do. But then what people don't know about you is you grinded for a very, very, very

0: a long time in stand-up before this moment that we're in right now where things are really starting to happen and you're doing theaters and you have a Netflix special. Obviously, there is some, kind of some inflection point where you went like, not only do I want to do this, but I really want to do it and I want to stick with it.
1: I took a class after college and I started doing the open mics in San Francisco. And it's constantly like humbling and exciting and humbling and exciting. And I think the best thing to do is just try to compete with yourself. You're just trying to get you can stumble on one good joke, but then you want to hold yourself to that standard after that. That's all you got to do is just don't stop. And then at some point you're like, oh, I guess this could be a career. Just go to the local comedy club, watch the comedians that come through every weekend, go on an off night, a Wednesday, Thursday night, and see how they do their thing. Cause they're nationally touring working comedians. And so this is sort of the bar. So if you go for a year, you see 52 comedians. These are the people that are making a living doing it. And, you know, you can kind of see, can I get there? And after a while, I felt like I could.
0: You've talked about being influenced by Mitch Hedberg, one of the greatest mm-hmm. comedians of all time. Did he come through? Did mm-hmm. you see him there?
1: I saw him when I was in college. He went to the Punchline in San Francisco. And I remember, yeah, going to that show with some friends
0: from
1: college. It was amazing. He was doing his thing and it was great.
0: Do you have that sort of realization that night? Like, oh, that's the kind of comic I want to be?
1: It was a revelation. I didn't know you could do comedy like this. Mundane things.
2: I bought a donut and they gave me a receipt for the donut. I don't need a receipt for a donut. I'll just give you the money. You give me the donut. And the transaction. We don't need to bring ink and paper into this. I just cannot imagine a scenario where I'd have to prove that I bought a donut.
1: I didn't know you could do stuff like that. Like, I thought I had to be a different person. I had to be, like, you know, a meaner person or a quicker, like, I don't know. I didn't realize this is also a possible path to go down. And so, I mean, the delivery is absolutely part of it, but it was more like this idea that I can be the person that I am and try to write jokes based on these weird thoughts that I have.
0: Yeah, I don't need to get up there and be mean. I don't need to get up there and like stalk the stage and tell stories about my life. I don't need to talk about politics. Do you have a favorite Mitch Hedberg joke?
1: One of my favorites that I always, you know, that comes to mind is like, this shirt is dry clean only. That means it's dirty.
0: First off, incredible Mitch Hedberg impression.
2: This shirt is dry clean only, which means it's dirty.
1: I was holding back a little bit.
0: What do you love the most about the process of writing jokes like that?
1: I love honing. I love honing. I love tinkering. I love the craft. I love coming up with an idea first. The genesis of the idea is always very exhilarating. After that, it's the daily kind of chisel and just playing with it and seeing what you want to do to make it better.
0: The joke, my favorite bit in the whole thing is about your parents and you would have had a happier childhood
1: mm-hmm.
0: if the lighting in your house is better.
3: I realize now the house that I grew up in has depressing lighting. It's so obvious now. But as a kid, I could never figure out what was wrong. As a kid, I was always like, but why is it sad? I was close to having a good childhood. We just needed some lamps.
1: That started from just visiting my parents who still live in the house that, you know, they raised us in. And it's kind of a sad old place. It needs to be updated so badly. And so it just started from visiting home and being like, this is not cozy. These things, these couches are old. They need, we got them old a long time ago. We got them secondhand a long time ago. This is, you know.
0: Okay. So you have that idea of like, okay, yeah. my parents don't really have any lamps. Everything is overhead lighting. It's very, I wish things were cozier. And then you start to what?
1: Then you just keep pushing to see what's a funny way to portray that or raise the stakes, which is, it was so close to having a good childhood. We just needed more lamps. You know, that just changes reframing, you know, it goes from like the lighting and being cozy to like your whole childhood could have been different.
3: That's an easy fix. But first generation immigrants don't really prioritize vibes. They think ambiance is Jay-Z's wife.
0: That is maybe the best joke in the whole special, by the way. That knocked me off my feet.
1: I appreciate that. Yeah, I just felt like I needed one more laugh there. And it's just finding it. It's just pushing yourself to be like, and just basically not being content with like what's already there and pushing a little bit more, just trying to juice the whole thing.
0: I got this off your Facebook from years and years ago. You posted on June 10th, 1982, my parents immigrated from Taiwan, have lived in the same house in Houston ever since. And this is the dishwasher we have never used.
1: It's a beautiful dishwasher. Look at that thing.
0: For those listening, can you describe this dishwasher and tell me why they've never used it?
1: I like this aesthetic. It's just like real clean. I mean, it looks like there's a 70s, obvious 70s look to it. There's like one button and a switch. And it looks like it's going to last for another 50 years. It's beautiful.
0: Especially if you don't ever use it.
1: Yeah, it's in mint condition. I mean, inside it's full of, you know, it's storage space. And it's also a drying rack. So it's a mess inside.
0: Well, what do you mean it's storage space? There's like stuff in there?
1: Yeah, it's like a drying rack. That's they wash by hand and they put it in the dishwasher to dry. This is common Asian American household 101. That's the big drying rack. That's what that is.
0: I like how methodical you are about your comedy. I like how you are like you think about, well, hey, is this word going to work? And this, yeah. And then I need another laugh there. Were you always like that?
1: No, I don't think I really even appreciated this stuff too much later in my life, you know, like, I mean, in college, I took poetry classes and I took photography classes. And I think it was just a revelation of like, it's so cool to be able to capture, share and articulate. I'm really just trying to share something cool that I saw or something that I just realized or understood.
0: Yeah, but the how of the way you do that is interesting to me. And I think it'll be interesting to people because, like I said, some people who say, hey, I just got stuff to share. I want to share it. Not everybody hones, hey, this word and is better than this word, or but. Like you are that methodical with the words you use. And I was reading, maybe you could tell this story. At one point, you were really intentional about the way you looked on stage, that yeah. You had short hair, you had no beard. For people who can't see you right now, you have long hair and you kind of have a goatee-ish thing. And then especially mm-hmm. You kind of have a longer one.
1: Yeah.
0: But for a while there, I was reading, it was very intentional. When you did comedy, you wanted to be as nondescript as possible. What did you look like and why did you want to be nondescript as possible?
1: There was kind of two things going on there. A mentor comedian had kind of got this idea in my head that it's good to go on stage and not have anything to be judged or to distract the audience with. So you're more of a blank slate kind of thing. So I kind of agreed with that. I kind of was leaning into that. But I kind of also just like this idea of being kind of generic, especially when people would come up to me and be like, hey, great set. And then they would kind of tell me about someone in their life. They'll be like, oh, you look like my coworker. You know, then maybe I do look like your coworker. Maybe we're just Asian people. Maybe we're just Asian dudes that have glasses. I kind of like that idea of, if they did like my comedy, maybe it'll give them a more reason to like kind of question their assumptions about this coworker. Just help humanize this person a little bit more, perhaps.
0: This coworker who may or may not look like you, you may be able to, through your comedy, be like, hey, like this, whoever this person is you're telling me about, that's a real person. That's a real yes. person with like thoughts and emotions and the desire for safety and like, and for love, like, yeah. This is a real human being.
1: That was a little bit on my mind, you know, because I do feel like, you know, things are quite different now. But 20-something years ago, there was a little bit more pressure about, like, representation. And, like, you know, it was a little bit of a thing where, like, sometimes I felt like audiences had certain expectations when they saw me get on stage. And I didn't necessarily fulfill them to them.
0: Like, you were supposed to talk more about being... Yeah.
1: Whatever they thought an Asian comedian was supposed to be saying, and I wasn't doing it. So, like, I had these feelings, like, it was just off to them.
0: It must be freeing to kind of free yourself from that a little bit. Like, is that why you grew your hair out? Is that why you...
1: The hair thing was just an accident. This was a COVID, like, oh. I canceled my haircut March 2020. I didn't get a haircut for maybe a year and a half or something after that. And then this happened. And then people started making, you know, started saying nice things to me that I'd never heard before. And so I was like, well, maybe we can keep it and see what happens.
0: My last question is about sort of the nature around observational.

0: be contented with what's happening around you and not need much else. Is that the same muscle that allows for good observational comedy, to be able to notice things about life and write jokes about them?
1: I think so. Yeah, for me, it's just being present. It's just being engaged with your life right now, you know, like, and for me, it comes from, what helps me is hanging out with nature and hanging out with kids, nieces, nephews, my goddaughters. Like, they still have that like sense of, this is everything. This right now, this is everything. That childlike sense of wonder, right? That's something that we should try to protect and nurture and nourish in ourselves, you know, because that's what makes life, it just makes life interesting and magical. And when you're in that state, yeah, you just notice things, whether it's something external or internal, how you feel about this thing.
0: Yeah, and I would imagine that those moments can lead to jokes.
1: Yeah, you know, that moment when you're, that joke about the drawer in the kitchen, this thing that we all do when we have our kitchen drawer too full. And so when you're trying to open it, it gets stuck. And that's something that happens pretty regularly. We all have that moment and it's usually not very pleasant, you know, but it's funny. It's kind of funny because we're kind of fighting with our drawer and the things inside. And it's this like irony of having too much stuff and you can't access it. It's just a funny little moment that we don't normally even think about. And so it's nice to like be able to be present enough to like step back right when you're about to like emotionally lose it and catch yourself. You know, whenever that happens again, I want to be a little bit more like aware, in the, just not swept up in that, you know?
0: Yeah, you want to be a little bit more aware of the emotions you're feeling at that moment. And yeah, you know what? And I'm glad it led to the jokes in this special, which I really, really loved. I really, really got a kick out of it. And thanks for the time today. I really appreciate it.
1: Thank you, Tom. Really appreciate you.
0: My conversation with comedian Sheng Wang, his Netflix special Purple, is out now.

finding joy in life, especially in seasons of his life when everything happening off stage is a little bit messy. That's tomorrow on the show. If you want to get in touch with me, q@cbc.ca. We'll see you soon. Later on.

I don't know who's playing fiddle on there. Peter Phil playing. That's the Montreal musician Lauren with a song called Freewheeling here on Q. And that is it for Q today. Tomorrow on the show, Howie Mandel has risen the ranks as one of the most popular and longstanding judges on America's Got Talent and Canada's Got Talent here at home. He'll be here to tell you about

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1: Hi, I'm Lauren McGuinness. Join us tomorrow morning on the Calgary Eye Opener. We'll dig into the Western Premier's meetings. Of course, it's exciting that Danielle Smith and BC Premier David Eby will be in the same room under the circumstances. We'll talk to Katie O'Malley about that. Plus, a growing number of jurisdictions around the world are considering banning price markups on ticket scalpers. We'll get into that story tomorrow on the Calgary Eye Opener right here on CBC Radio 1.
0: The CBC News is next, and then it's The Current Review with Matt Galloway.
2: SSRI antidepressants have been around for 50 years, but their effectiveness and how often they are prescribed have come under fire. What do we know about their efficacy, and what should we be looking at in terms of other options for treating depression? It's coming up on The Current Review.
3: From CBC News, The World This Hour, I'm Neil Herland. Prime Minister Mark Carney calls Alberta's planned vote on the separation issue a dangerous bluff, and he likens it to Brexit in the UK. Carney and other federal politicians are back on Parliament Hill, with many talking about the referendum question announced last week by Premier Danielle Smith. Tom Parry has reaction.
4: Is it helpful to ask these fundamental questions? No, it's not helpful. Of course it's not.
5: Prime Minister Mark Carney says Ottawa is looking at the question being put to Alberta voters to ensure it complies with the Clarity Act. As for a referendum campaign, the Prime Minister says he'll press hard to keep Alberta in Canada.
4: A strong Alberta in a united Canada.
5: Federal Conservatives say they too will campaign to keep Canada together, though there's little sign of any united front with the Liberals.
6: Like, literally, the Liberals have campaigned against the entire country for a decade by shutting off access to our natural resources.
5: Michelle Rempel-Garner, a Conservative MP from Alberta, accuses Carney of pointing a finger at Alberta with his remarks about the risks of separation. The Bloc Québécois is arguing Albertans alone should decide their future and the Prime Minister should stay out of it. Tom Perry, CBC News, Ottawa.
3: Police west of Toronto say they've taken down an international extortion ring. Peel Regional Police have arrested 17 suspects linked to multiple shootings and arson aimed at South Asian businesses. They say restaurants and trucking companies were among those targeted. Nishan Dureyappa is the police chief. He says he's confident the community is now safer.
7: This year alone, in Peel, we have seen 620 rounds from illegal firearms discharged. The group is responsible for roughly half of those rounds. We believe that we have made a significant dent in their ability to operate.
3: Tim Hortons is planning a huge expansion and says it's making changes in who it's hiring. Karen Pauls looks at what the company has brewing.
8: The coffee giant says it plans to open 80 new restaurants, renovate 400 others, and hire 10,000 local staff.
9: Because here, it's not just a job.
8: It comes as Dunkin' has announced plans to bring hundreds of the donut and coffee shops to Canada, but the plans may also be a response to criticisms, like this TikTok post.
10: Because Tim Hortons upset a lot of people because they hired so many temporary foreign workers.
8: During pandemic-era labor shortages, Tim Hortons lobbied Ottawa to expand the temporary foreign worker program, but says that's no longer necessary. In a statement to CBC News Monday, the company says one of the biggest misperceptions about Tim Hortons is how the temporary foreign worker program has been used, adding less than 4% of staff were hired through it. Experts say the competition will be good for Canadian coffee lovers and local workers. Karen Pauls, CBC News, Winnipeg.
3: In Southern California, emergency officials lifted an evacuation order for some of the people who live near a damaged tank containing a hazardous chemical. At one point, authorities feared a major explosion with a toxic cloud. TJ

0: Jay McGovern is the interim fire chief in Orange County.
1: The most catastrophic and worst case scenario was mitigated and resolved. It's not over yet, and I want to reemphasize that. It's not over yet. We still have work to do. Number one, we still have to mitigate a fire and very small explosion concern, and also a spill.
0: And finally, we've got breaking hockey news from Montreal.
2: Passing it across Jarvis, back to Svechnikov, scores! Evgeny Svechnikov has won it in overtime!
0: The Carolina Hurricanes have just beaten the Montreal Canadiens in Game 3 of their semifinal series in the Stanley Cup playoffs. Final score 3-2, Carolina leads the series 2-1. Game 4 is Wednesday night in Montreal. And that is your World This Hour. I'm Neil Herland.
3: Taking a look at the weather for Calgary, partly cloudy overnight, down to 11. For Tuesday, a mix of sun and cloud, windy near noon, high 27. Red Deer, partly cloudy tonight, low 8. Tuesday, chance of showers, high 25. Lethbridge, a few clouds overnight, low 12. For Tuesday, a mix of sun and cloud, there's a chance of showers, high 31. For Medicine Hat, clear overnight, lows down to 16. For Tuesday, a heat warning is in effect, high 33. For Banff, chance of showers overnight, low 6. Tuesday, a mix of sun and cloud, 24.

0: Hello and welcome to The Current Review on CBC Radio 1. My name's Matt Galloway. Coming up, artificial intelligence data centers are cropping up across this country. Many communities are pushing back, saying the data centers are noisy, take up too much power, water, and in some cases, valuable agricultural land. We'll hear from one community in Alberta where farmers banded together and fought the building of an AI data center and won. And then three doctors on what we know and don't know about the efficacy of antidepressants, whether they're being overprescribed and what other ways may exist to treat depression. But as scandals grow and trust erodes, we begin by asking, who's policing the police in Canada? In Ottawa in recent months, stories about misconduct in that city's police force have been piling up. There is the case of an officer who was charged with assault, criminal harassment, and the improper use of a police-issued gun. Two other members of that force are accused of making unauthorized searches of police databases. And a police sergeant was accused of sexual assault and sexual misconduct by college students who he'd been instructing. Of course, allegations of police misconduct are not unique to Ottawa.
1: On Thursday, York Regional Police announced the results of a probe into corruption within Toronto's police force. Seven Toronto police officers and one retired officer face a long list of charges.
2: The judge is raising questions about the extent of corruption in the Winnipeg Police Service. It comes as disgraced former officer Elston Bostock appeared in court today to learn just how long he'll spend behind bars. Bostock,
3: the three officers are with the Toronto Police Service, and they were vacationing in Barcelona. Spanish police say that two officers are accused of sexual assault and assault causing injuries. Now, police say it happened.
0: In a few minutes, we'll talk about what all of these cases mean for Canadians' trust in police. But first, Christy Neese is CBC Ottawa's justice reporter. She's in our Ottawa studio. You've done a lot of reporting on the Ottawa Police Service, and we have a lot to get through. Let's start with the case of Sergeant Robert Cléroux, who died by suicide in March of this year. Shortly after his death, you began investigating his behavior as an officer and as a trainer. What was the spark behind this?
4: Well, a colleague of mine wrote a story about Sergeant Robert Cléroux's death right after it happened in early March. He was a well-known and quite well-liked officer in Ottawa. He did a lot of community work and people had really great things to say about him. Police also took the occasion to sort of talk publicly about mental health and the heavy toll policing can take on officers. After all this, an officer reached out to me. They said there was more to the story and that this positive coverage of Cléroux was sort of unfair to other officers who had struggled with their mental health and died in sort of relative silence.
0: Tell me about the person you identify as L and what you heard from her.
4: Mm-hmm. About the same time that that first officer got in touch, a woman reached out to CBC. She's a former Ottawa College student who was studying police foundations, where Cléroux had been supervising students during simulations of police work. We're calling her Elle because she's pretty embarrassed about what happened and worried about repercussions. So Elle tells me Cléroux sexually assaulted and harassed her about 4 years ago. She told the college at the time

0: the college interviewed her and another woman who had complaints about them, about Clarue rather. And in the end, they were told Clarue could no longer teach there. There's also a third student. We're calling her G. She says Clarue sexually assaulted her twice in a cruiser during ride-alongs around the same time as what happened with L. After speaking to these women, I found out that an investigation into Clarue began this past fall. He went on medical leave. He was suspended with pay in January, and the investigation was ongoing when he died. That was March 6th. He had not been charged at that time.
1: What prompted police to investigate, and when did police have a sense that these allegations were swirling around?
0: It was a promotion, apparently, according to multiple police sources. Clarue was about to be made staff sergeant, rather, in November last year. The sources say that another sergeant who had been passed over for the job came forward to police brass, and that this sergeant showed them Elle's anonymous warning about Clarue from years earlier. And that's when the Ottawa Police Professional Standards Unit started looking into it. Elle says Clarue called her actually in November and told her the same thing, that a colleague complained as he was about to be promoted. I've seen a record of that call. To be clear, though, we haven't been able to confirm who came forward or what their motivations were.
1: What have you heard from the chief of police in Ottawa, Eric Stubbs, about this?
0: I'd asked for an interview, but didn't hear back. So I talked to him after an event at City Hall. I asked if the force knew about the allegations before Clarue's pending promotion. Stubbs said he knew the answers to some of these questions, but he was more focused at the time on helping Clarue's family. I asked him whether it was the promotion that finally prompted someone to come forward. Stubbs said that what I heard wasn't 100% accurate, but he wouldn't say what was incorrect. He said that because Clarue died and the investigation is over, nothing's going to be sorted out, and so we're not going to get these answers.
1: There are other troubling allegations about activity within the Ottawa Police Service. Mm-hmm. There is one officer, a police constable, who conducted, 77 unauthorized searches of a police database on 44 different women, said he was looking through the database around them for personal reasons, including curiosity and attraction. There is another officer who was accused of unauthorized searches on people, including his ex-partner, a woman that he was having a relationship with, and women that he met at a gym. And then there are allegations around the president of the Ottawa Police Union as well. What can you tell us about all of this?
0: We'll start with the police union president. He's the head of the union for rank and file officers and civilian members, and he's under investigation by Ontario's police watchdog. Someone has accused Matthew Cox, that's his name, of sexual assault dating back to 2008, so quite a while ago. Right now, the SIU is looking into it, and it'll decide whether criminal charges are warranted or not. While that investigation's happening, he's still working as union president. There's an Ottawa police superintendent as well, Mark Patterson. He's facing discreditable conduct charges. He's accused of a few things, having a sexual relationship with a woman he was recruiting, using his position to influence the recruitment process, and engaging in a sexual act with a member of the public without her consent. A different officer we can't identify is criminally charged with assault, harassment, and improper use and storage of his police-issued Glock. Those are intimate partner violence charges, which is why we can't identify the officer, and the alleged victim is a member of the force. So yeah, it's quite a few things.
1: This isn't the first time that the Ottawa Police Service has dealt with allegations like this. So there's a CBC investigation in 2021 that described a culture of sexism there, right?
0: Yeah. In 2020, 2021, and 2022, there were quite a few stories about gender-based misconduct and violence allegations by officers. I remember a lawyer sort of describing it as the force's Me Too moment. By February of 2022, a total of 8 Ottawa police officers were suspended with pay after being accused of violence or misconduct involving women. I covered some of them over the following years. One of them, Constable Yurik Brisebois, he was found guilty by a judge of threatening to kill a woman during a domestic dispute while he was holding a kitchen knife. He got a conditional discharge. That means that as of this month, he no longer has a criminal record if he followed certain conditions. So after the criminal conviction, he admitted that he brought discredit to the force and he was demoted for 2 years. What's especially interesting about his case is that he worked for the partner assault unit before the domestic dispute. So in investigating problems like this, a police prosecutor said he used that position as part of his threats of violence to his partner. I remember she said the public expects police to protect victims of intimate partner violence, not to be the perpetrators.
1: What are you hearing from other officers in Ottawa who are not

0: not involved in the long list of cases that we have run through?
1: Yeah, well, when we did this story, we expected to get a lot of complaints because, you know, the nature of Clear's death, it's a very sensitive topic at the force. But I've heard so far from about a dozen current and retired officers, mostly men, there hasn't been a single complaint so far. They say these are important stories to tell. Some of them want action and answers, and they want the culture at the force to change. There have also been more tips, which led to the other stories. I think there's like a perception out there that police protect each other no matter what, but that's really not true. Like, hundreds of people work at the Ottawa Police Service. They don't all feel the same way, and some of them really want the force to better handle issues like this.
0: I have to let you go, but what is the force doing about all of this?
1: It hired a workplace investigations firm to review its safe workplace program last year. Those findings are in. I don't have them yet. The force wrote in a statement that it needs to improve confidential reporting, response times, training, support systems, transparency. It says updates to the program were made earlier this year and are being implemented right now. I asked for specifics, but don't have those yet. This is actually the second time in recent years that police have gone back to the drawing board about its complaint policies. In 2020, the force did the same thing. And as a result, it set up a new office to handle complaints, but then it shut it down after a year, saying that it wasn't working, and then commissioned this latest report. Hopefully I'll get more details about the changes being made soon.
0: Chrissy, this is really great reporting and really important to talk about. Thank you very much for this.
1: Thank you.
0: Christine Neese is CBC Ottawa's justice reporter. She was in our Ottawa studio. For many Canadians, each new headline raises the same uncomfortable question. Is this about a few bad apples, or is it about the culture of policing itself? Akwasi Owosubempa is a sociologist at the University of Toronto who has spent years studying policing and the criminal justice system. What do you make of what you just heard about what's happening within the Ottawa Police Service?
2: Well, I think like many Canadians, I'm quite troubled by, you know, not only allegations, but findings of misconduct amongst officers. And obviously, when we hear kind of repeated instances, it raises questions about what's happening in Canadian policing.
0: It's not just in Ottawa. Earlier this spring, we saw charges as a result of a York Regional Police investigation called Project South. This was about the Toronto Police Service. Seven active Toronto officers were charged with helping organized crime and conspiracy to commit murder. There were, again, accusations of accessing the police record system. There have been breaches around that record system in the past as well. Unexplained license plate queries, searches of on-again, off-again girlfriends, tracking one officer who is accused of tracking down a victim from a case, hoping to ask her out. When you hear stories like that, were you surprised? What goes through your mind when it comes to the scale and scope of those allegations?
2: Yeah, I'm not surprised by any means, given the number of police officers that we have in this country. You know, when I look at police corruption here, and, you know, corruption is part of misconduct more generally, but where we're looking at kind of illegal activity and activity for personal gain, police corruption doesn't appear to be widespread in the sense of being, you know, like routine across most officers or most police services. But most certainly, you know, based on what we've heard and what we've seen in past cases, police corruption does exist. It recurs, and it needs to be treated as a standing institutional risk rather than a set of these kind of isolated events.
0: An institutional risk. What does that mean?
2: Well, if you think about the vast powers that police are given and the nature of the work that they do, we ask them to investigate criminal wrongdoing. They're given, again, an immense amount of power. They're given weapons. They're given access to evidence lockers. And so, there are risks that are posed when individuals come into these institutions and are given those powers and access to things that most members of the public don't have access to.
0: There are consequences, and I want to come back to the trust issue in a moment, but there are consequences when it comes out of that Project South investigation. The Globe and Mail has reporting that roughly 30 federal prosecutions are now at risk. These are cases that relied on those officers as witnesses. The cases could now collapse. The convictions could be appealed. What's the ripple effect for the justice system and the confidence in the justice system when these sorts of things happen?
2: Yeah, you know, I think this is a really big issue. So as you've noted, like individual cases and a wide number of cases can be jeopardized. If an officer is found guilty of engaging in corruption, then cases that they have ongoing and even cases that have been closed may need to be further examined, may need to be reopened and may be undermined by that. Of course, we rely on, the police rely on the public to help them to cooperate as victims, as witnesses, and even as the accused. And so certainly for victims and witnesses, if they are concerned that their personal information may be leaked or they lack trust in the

0: police, then they're less likely to engage as victims and witnesses, making the police's job harder to do.
1: You also have the story of three off-duty Toronto officers who were charged with sexual assault after an incident in Spain. They have now been suspended with pay, although police say that that could change. How well do you think our current systems hold police to account?
0: Of course, there's criminal prosecution. There are their own kind of professional misconduct investigations that may unfold. And so we have systems to keep police officers accountable, but there are undoubtedly gaps in those systems. One of the things that was raised in the interview you just done with Christy was the matter of transparency. Mm. You know, from my perspective, there needs to be a much greater level of transparency here. We don't have a national database, for example, on police misconduct or police corruption. And so there's a lot that could still be done to give the public more confidence in our ability to address these issues.
1: Some of the most revealing insight has been delivered through the publication of a book by Hank Edzinga, who for many years was a face, if not the face, of the Toronto Police Service. He was the head homicide investigator, led investigations into huge cases in that city. And one of the things he talks about was when he was a young officer and he saw misconduct, he tried to report it and he was branded a rat. That a fellow officer grabbed him, slammed him up against a locker, called him a rat, and essentially said that his career would be ruined by that. We hear a lot about the thin blue line, this idea that officers are reluctant to speak up when a colleague is doing something wrong. Christy was saying that there are many officers in Ottawa who are upset by the behavior that she is reporting on. But why is that thin blue line so hard to break, do you think?
0: Yeah, you know, the thin blue line is an interesting piece here. You know, there's this code of silence. And as has been mentioned, and as you've said, I think most law-abiding officers are going to do their job and want to do so in a law-abiding manner. And officers that are engaged in illegal activity and misconduct undermine the work that they're trying to do. So I don't think that they have the support of law-abiding officers. But at the same time, policing is unique and this code of silence has emerged and has long been a feature of policing. Now, I think, you know, that may be eroding over time, but the code of silence is one of the big problems. And that's, again, where transparency is so important.
1: One of the phrases that gets used is that this is just a few bad apples. Hank Edzinga, in our conversation, said, when he was talking about Project South, don't think for a second, these are his words, don't think for a second that it's just seven bad apples. This runs through the service and goes all the way up to the top, essentially pointing the finger at the chief's office. How do you see that? Is it just a few bad apples?
0: Well, again, I think that this is an institutional problem. There are institutional weaknesses that allow this to happen. You know, given the work that Hank's done over several decades, he's got a much better insight than I do as to the full extent in a service like Toronto. But given the nature of misconduct and especially where illegal activity is involved, you know, none of the parties that are involved in that have a desire to have that, you know, come to the public light. So, you know, we know much less about the scope and scale of police misconduct than is, likely happening. But the extent to which it goes to the top, I can't really say. But importantly, you know, it is in those supervisory roles, whether it be frontline or further up, where we can see those institutional kind of pain points strengthened. And so frontline supervisors, doing a better job of supervising the officers and raising concerns. And when you get to higher levels, instituting mechanisms such as early warning systems that may bring corruption and other illegal activity to light.
1: I have to let you go, but to your point, there are many, many officers, the majority, who do extraordinary work. They also have extraordinary power. And so how do you go about restoring public faith in policing if the trust that is at the root of that power is being questioned?
0: Yeah, this is a very good question. You know, I think one is the officers that go out and do their jobs and do so in a positive manner, continuing to do so and engaging, you know, with the public in a positive manner. One of the, things we know greatly serve to protect public trust and confidence in the police is what's called procedural justice. Mm. So in everyday interactions between members of the public and the police treating people with dignity, with respect, giving them voice, allowing them to, you know, tell their side of the story. And I think it's in that everyday policing that we can serve to engender more public trust and confidence, while also, of course, instituting, again, these protective mechanisms, whether it be oversight, whether it be accountability, whether it be transparency, that will give the public more confidence.

0: in Canadian policing.
1: Akwasi, good to speak with you as always. Thank you very much.
0: A pleasure. Thanks, Matt.
1: Akwasi Iwosu-Bempah is a sociologist at the University of Toronto with an expertise in policing and the criminal justice system. Get your calendar out and mark this day, Friday, the 12th of June. We are doing a special live broadcast of The Current in the atrium here at the Canadian Broadcasting Centre in downtown Toronto. This is going to be a big celebration of soccer. There is a big tournament coming to town. You might have heard of it. It is the largest sporting event in the entire world. It kicks off in the middle of June, and we are going to celebrate the beautiful game with some great people. We have Team Canada members, former Team Canada members, Diana Matheson and Craig Forrest, who are going to be here. They're going to talk about the players in the World Cup. They're going to talk about how Canada might do in the World Cup. Of course, we are hosting part of that tournament. You'll hear from some incredible coaches who are turning the greater Toronto area into a soccer powerhouse. We have live music from Shad, and others will be here. Toronto is one of the great places to see football. The world is in that city, and everybody has flags and jerseys, and that's what we want to see as part of this event. You can come and see the miracle of radio in front of your very eyes in the CBC atrium. Tickets are free. It begins at 7:37 a.m. It's a live broadcast. Doors open at 6:30 a.m. on Friday, the 12th of June. 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We're going to have coffee because you need coffee early in the morning. And all of this, a celebration of soccer and this city and this country at a time when the world is coming to Canada for the beautiful game. Again, cbc.ca/thecurrent. And we will see you here at CBC HQ on Friday, the 12th. Of June. 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I'm Matt Galloway. You hear a lot these days about artificial intelligence. Maybe you're somebody who uses ChatGPT. Services like that are powered by data centers, warehouses full of computers. And as AI grows, there is a data center boom going on in this country. There are already hundreds of artificial intelligence data centers in Canada and proposals for many more across the country. Alberta leads the way with 40 proposals in the works, and the province has been bullish about attracting these centers. Supporters of AI say that the data centers benefit local economies and are necessary for Canada's digital sovereignty. Critics say they're noisy and terrible for the environment, hoovering up power and water, and many communities in Canada and around the world are pushing back against these centers. In one community in Alberta, Rocky View County, which is near Calgary, a group of farmers recently won their battle against a proposed data center. I'll speak with one of those ranch owners involved in the fight in just a moment. But first, I'm joined by Luke Rinaldi. He's a journalist and author of a new story in Maclean's magazine, the title of which is The Farmers Fighting Big Tech. Luke Rinaldi is with me in our Toronto studio. For people who do not know what we are talking about, what is an AI data center?
2: An AI data center is essentially a warehouse full of computers, and those computers are entirely dedicated to training and operating AI. And for us, that means, you know, ChatGPT or Midjourney or what have you, Gemini, et cetera. They do all the hard work of making that stuff actually run.
1: And so just warehouses full of computers?
2: Essentially.
1: You went to one in Calgary, right?
2: I did.
1: What
2: did
1: it look like?
2: It is, you know, it looks like any other sort of shipping depot or logistics hub in an industrial zone. It's a big white building. Once you go inside, there's, you know, a fair bit of equipment. I wasn't allowed into the actual data halls where these computers are stored.
1: What did they say? If you tripped over a wire, you'd unplug Netflix or something like that?
2: Exactly. If I spill some water, if I trip over a wire, your internet goes down, and that's bad.
1: But essentially, I keep saying this, but they're just giant halls filled with hard drives kind of buzzing away.
2: Yeah, that's exactly it.
1: What sort of demand is there for these sorts of data centers powering not Netflix, but artificial intelligence in this country?
2: It's staggering. The amount of demand is huge because everybody wants to get in on the generative AI craze. You know, every big tech company sees this as potentially huge for them and their revenues. And so they're putting a lot of money into this infrastructure that they need to get ahead in that AI race.
1: And governments are pulling for this as well. The federal government and the federal minister of artificial intelligence, Evan Solomon, said this is the most pressing policy and democratic issue of our time.
2: Yeah. The government is very invested in

0: these AI data centers.
1: What is the government's argument for building these AI data centers in this country?
0: For the government, it's a little less about getting ahead in this AI arms race and a little bit more about what they call digital sovereignty.
1: What does that mean?
0: Data sovereignty, which is essentially control over our own data. In Canada, you know, we are thinking a lot more about sovereignty in our geopolitical moment, and that extends to our digital lives. And so the argument is if we have our own AI data centers, we can sort of have control over our own data.
1: How much evidence is there to support that? I was saying to you earlier, I was listening to a podcast and there was an ad for one of these centers and they were calling it a sovereign data factory.
0: Correct.
1: Is there evidence that our sovereignty as a nation is protected by having these giant warehouses full of computers?
0: Yes and no. I feel like it's a step, but not the full picture. If you really want to achieve digital sovereignty, data sovereignty, you need to do a whole lot more than just creating data centers because it really depends who is using those computers in the data centers. Is it a Canadian company? Is it an American company? Is the fiber optic cable that's routing the data Canadian-owned? Is the software that you're using Canadian-owned? And if you sort of go down that checklist, all of a sudden it's pretty fantastical, this idea that we would have a completely Canadian-owned digital life.
1: That right now the majority of the people who would be using those data centers are international or American, particularly American firms.
0: Yeah, absolutely, especially when you think about who are these big AI companies that need all this compute. It tends to be your Metas, Googles, OpenAI, Anthropic, that kind of thing. There's not that many Canadian companies that would really need this amount of compute.
1: I gave in the introduction kind of a hint at this, but the critics of these data centers, and it's not just here, but in the United States and elsewhere, say they are particularly terrible for the environment. What is that argument?
0: Yeah, so there's two pieces to that. One is they need a lot of power because there's thousands of computers in these things, mm-hmm. and you need to power them. And often that involves burning natural gas. That's been sort of the number one way that you create the power for these AI data centers.
1: Because you can't just plug into the existing electricity grid.
0: You can, but you then run the risk of jeopardizing the grid's stability and its affordability for every citizen of your province or your country or your locality. The other environmental concern is water. Because these computers get really hot, you need to cool them down in order to keep them running. And often that means just guzzling up a lot of water.
1: What do you do with the water to cool the computers down?
0: There's a few different things you can do. One is there's sort of these waterlogged pads that you sort of lift heat off the computer as air and run it through these waterlogged pads. And the water sort of soaks up the heat and evaporates and the water goes away, but the air cools down. Mm. And so that way you can keep the computers cooler. But at the expense of probably millions of liters of water.
1: There have been stories in the United States of, I think it's Meta was building large data centers, and there were people who are around whose wells started to go dry and have you. That's what you're talking about.
0: Yeah, absolutely. I mean, the farmers I spoke to and the farmers that I've read about are wondering, okay, if there's an AI data center built next to me or in my neighborhood and water gets tight, who gets the water? Is it me and my farm or is it the data center?
1: If you have all of that going on in these large warehouses, we're talking, these are big footprints, right?
0: Yeah, we're talking about 1,000 football fields.
1: Right. How noisy is all of that?
0: It depends. The smaller ones can be sort of like no noise at all.
1: Like
0: The one I went to in Calgary is 26 megawatts. And to put that into perspective, the one that was proposed in Rocky View County was 900 megawatts. Orders of magnitude larger. The 26 megawatt one that I visited, quiet, discreet, you wouldn't even know it's there. Mm. 900 megawatts, it's hard to miss that one. And so it's hard to say exactly how loud it would be until you build it. But we know from other, data centers that have been built elsewhere that some of them do have quite a hum.
1: In Alberta, I mentioned the Premier Daniel Smith has made a big push for locating those data centers in that province. What is the pitch for building in Alberta?
0: The pitch is essentially that Alberta has a lot of natural gas. And they see it as a sort of a domestic demand for their natural gas. To have these AI data centers, they need all this power, as we discussed. And so if you get, foreign investors building these data centers, or even, domestic investors building these data centers, it creates this market for the gas. And they're saying, hey, we'll make it really easy for you to set up shop here. Our government is invested. We'll clear red.

0: tape and we'll get you going.
1: And the payoff is that this will create a lot of jobs.
0: This would create a fair number of jobs.
1: And you admit that in that piece
0: from
1: McLean's. Tell me about the jobs that would be created, because they're specific to the data centers, but also the ecosystem that exists around them.
0: Yeah, absolutely. I mean, critics will say, hey, look, these are data centers. They're warehouses full of computers. You don't really need that many people in them. And to a certain degree, that is true. But I know from visiting this data center in outside of Calgary that, you know, there's 30 people who have full-time jobs there. And then my entire visit long, there's, you know, construction workers going in and out, working on, you know, the hardware or setting up new data halls, whatever. It's just like a bustling, you know, hub of employment. And that's not even considering the hundreds, if not thousands, of jobs that would be created from actually building these huge data centers. You know, and a lot of them would be built over the course of 10 to 20 years. And so you're looking at thousands of jobs over, you know, possibly several decades. And that's not nothing.
1: And so one of these data centers was proposed to be built in Rocky View County in Alberta. This was a pitch from a company called Kineticore?
0: Correct.
1: What was the pitch?
0: Kineticore came in and said, hey, look, there's this land that's available to us. We have an interested seller. We want to build a AI data center that would, you know, arrive in a few different phases. It would be on what is now agricultural land. And they said, we're going to build it out over roughly 15 to 20 years. It's going to be 900 megawatts, which is, you know, a little less than what you'd need to power a million homes. Mm. They said it's going to create a fair number of jobs. It's going to make this county a leader in this new technology. It's going to be an economic boon.
1: And this was going to be larger than Central Park, is that right?
0: Correct. It would not be all sort of filled in with warehouses or buildings, but it would be sort of a campus of different buildings that would altogether be bigger than Central Park.
1: So Earl Monroe owns a ranch beside this proposed site of the Kineticore Data Center. His ranch is in Rocky View County, Alberta, and that's where he is right now. He joins us on the line. Tell me about your ranch.
2: My ranch is actually from my wife's side of the family. We purchased it in 2000, but they've been farming the land right next to what would have been the site since 1911, and it's been essentially in grass since then.
1: And you farm what?
2: Just cows.
1: Cattle on the land.
2: Yeah.
1: And so when you heard about this proposal for a data center going in, it was going to be right next door?
2: Well, it's about a mile and a half from our house, but okay. It's right next door to the land, some of the land we have, yes.
1: Yeah. How did you find out about it?
2: We got a letter in the mail inviting us to an open house. Like it identified the you know, what land and, you know, that they were hoping to do some sort of an area structure plan on the land, but, and they probably used the word data center, but I had no idea what it meant.
1: I was going to say, I mean, for a lot of us, this is new terminology. We're just learning this now. Did you know anything about what a data center was?
2: Not really, no.
1: Yeah. And so you go to the meeting and what did you hear?
2: Well, there was, you know, a few poster boards of what they were going to do. There was no mention of of power. There was no sort of mention of how they were going to get water. And, you know, it was generally pictures of what would be nice looking warehouses.
1: And so what was your takeaway from that initial meeting? Were you supportive? Were you really concerned? How did you feel coming out of that?
2: In rural Alberta, if you want something done, you have to sort of join the team. So my initial thought, and the next day, essentially, I contacted our counselor and said, I think that I would like to sit on the area structure plan board because you're going to need the area to be on side. And we were essentially told by the county that they weren't accepting anybody from the area.
1: When did you start to have concerns about this? As you said, you didn't know initially anything about power or water or what have you. When did you start to have concerns about this proposal?
2: That sort of got my back up when they were wanting to put an area structure plan but not have any of the area in it. We went through a period where we invited residences to come and talk, and I guess that's sort of when we started.
1: When you learned about how much power they were going to require, what did you hear about that, and what did you learn about where that power was going to come from?
2: Well, we learned that there was going to be a power plant there on the final day of public consultation.
1: That they were going to build their own power plant there.
2: Correct. Yeah. Before that, it was just there was one line on a poster board that said we need reliable power for this project.
1: How did that strike you, that they were going to build their own power plant, a natural gas power plant there?
2: Well, it's suddenly a different project.

0: project, isn't it? Like we go from warehouses, which, you know, if you drive out from Calgary, you're going to pass a bunch of warehouses at Balzac, to suddenly enough power to, you know, to generate a million homes. It's not a small project.
1: What about the water issue? This is another concern that people around the world have had when it comes to these data centers. In your part of the country, how much of an issue is access to water?
0: None of the development in the east side of Rocky View County happens without access to water. And that water comes from land that was formerly owned by my wife's family. Mm. The dam is there, but the water comes from the Bow River. So there's been a moratorium on the Bow River since 2006, and the county got access to some of it. But, you know, every house, every cubic meter of water that you have in one project, you can't use it on another one. Mm. Part of what I was concerned about was we have to be responsible if we want development in Rocky View, because if we use up all the water in one type of project, we can't support another one.
1: And was it clear as to where they were going to get the water for this project?
0: Yeah. It was from that same water site on our, that was on our land. It was a different, a third pipeline from there to the site.
1: Can I ask you just about the land itself? And one of the things, people will farm land and sure, they will raise crops or livestock or what have you, but farmers work that land and they farm that land too and have an attachment to the land. And as you mentioned, your wife has owned and the family has owned that plot of property for a long time. What were you thinking about how the land was going to be used?
0: Well, once we take land out of production, we can never get it back, or not to the same degree. Mm. So we're always concerned here with every development that goes in. All of our neighbors here, their sole job is to produce food for the world. And our ability to do that is affected by that. And the land that's right next to it, like, we didn't want our agricultural land to be affected by this project either.
1: And so you and your neighbors decided that you weren't supportive of this and you were going to fight back. What did you do?
0: We had a neighborhood meeting, and we went about hiring professionals that we thought we needed to do that. And we, you know, everybody contributed funds towards that. And we had people from across the county. And, you know, the major thing was, you know, like, this might not affect you directly, but, you know, the next time it might be at your place. And so we had people from across the county submit documents and show up at the county office to oppose it.
1: What did you make of the pitch that was being made? And we heard a little bit of this from Luke in his reporting, that the organizations, the companies that are interested in establishing these data centers say that they'll bring jobs to the community, that these are good jobs, but also something like this is necessary for the broader security and economy of the country. What do you make of that argument?
0: Oh, I 100% agree. I don't think there was anybody there that was opposed to bringing data centers to Rocky View County. We were opposed to the location in the middle of agricultural land. Mm-hmm. If you went, you know, south from this project on the same power line, there's 67 quarters that have been set aside for industrial development in Rocky View County. So our point was more that it didn't have to be in the middle of agricultural land to do it.
1: That there's other places that perhaps would be better suited to it.
0: Correct.
1: Yeah. There was this council meeting that was held. It went 10 and a half hours or something like that last summer, where all of this was decided. Tell me about that day.
0: That was a long day. And if you had asked me 5 minutes before they made the ruling whether we're going to win or lose, I couldn't have told you. We represented less than, you know, 0.1% of the population of Rocky View. And, you know, obviously, we didn't want it, but there was a whole bunch of people that would have benefited from it. Yeah. And what you just talked about, the economic effects would have been good for Rocky View County.
1: So a lot of you folks who were opposed to it stood up and voiced your concerns. Were you surprised that council voted to in favor of your concerns, that they voted to shut this proposal down?
0: Well, we weren't sure how they were going to vote. I guess we were pleasantly surprised, yes. Mm.
1: What has this done to the community? This is a big issue, and it united some people. But as you said, there are some people who supported this as well. What is

0: that on the community, do you think?
1: Well, it always divides the community somewhat. I mean, we had landowners that were hoping to sell land to the project, and we had other ones that had businesses that would, you know, would have benefited from the project. And then we had the ones on the other side that were, you know, thinking that that wasn't an appropriate development within this area. Mm. So it there is some division in the, there, no question, but we, you know, we also met a bunch of neighbors that we didn't know as well.
0: Earl, just stick around because Luke's back with us in studio, and I wanted to ask you, when you listen to that story about how that unfolded in that part of this country, what is that story about to you, Luke?
2: It's a story about democracy. It's a story about people actually taking their concerns to the official channels and affecting change in a way that the system was designed to work. And I think we can kind of forget about that, especially when things are happening on such a grand scale with generative AI and all this stuff. Mm-hmm. But when it comes down to it, these are infrastructure projects that need zoning and bylaw and water and easements and all these kinds of things.
0: One of the things you're seeing, I've said this before, but this is not just a story about Canada or that part of Alberta that, you know, as the U.S. midterms get closer, this is an issue in the United States as well. What are you seeing there in terms of the broader pushback against these data centers? The folks who, and the companies that are leading what they call the AI revolution say that we need these. We broadly need these. But there are a lot of people, and Earl's one of them, in communities where they're going who say, not here. Thank you very much.
2: Mm-hmm. I think what I saw in Rocky View County was a microcosm of what's happening in many communities across the world, particularly in Canada, in the U.S., in Ireland, which has sort of really embraced hyperscale data centers, these AI data centers. And, you know, in many of these places, it's the same story. It's a developer coming in with a big plan, locals with questions, not always pushback, but simple questions of transparency. How are we going to get power? What does this mean for my electricity bill?
0: Where's the water going to come
2: from? And often there's no clear answers. And it's not necessarily that they're saying we're 100% opposed to the project, but they want to know what they're getting themselves into before they give it the green light. And so often the developers are not offering the answers that they want. And so they're saying, okay, well, we're going to go to council, we're going to go to our representatives, and we're going to say no. Sometimes they win and sometimes they don't.
0: How much of this is a backlash against AI more broadly, do you think? That we're seeing a convulsion. People, sure, like to use ChatGPT or what have you, but people are also really concerned about what this technology might mean for their work, for their kids, and for a long list of things that people are worried about.
2: Yeah, that question was really central to my reporting because I expected it to play a bigger role in the story that I was reporting in Rocky View County. But what actually struck me about what I read in the, you know, letters that Rocky View residents sent to their council is they didn't bring up AI at all. Mm. It had nothing to do with AI or the long-term or big-picture effects of AI. It had to do with water, power, this land, the timeline of the proposal, all that kind of thing. So that was really interesting to me because I had sort of come into expecting to come across this sort of more nebulous unease with AI. And that's certainly a front of mind for many people who oppose data centers, which is, look, hey, these tools are jeopardizing our critical thinking skills. They're sort of wreaking havoc on the education system. We don't yet fully understand what they're going to do to the job market. And so a lot of people are just saying, let's not build these things for those reasons. Like, the environmental stuff might be important to them, but they're saying, let's just avoid this altogether.
0: Earl, last word to you. The technology and innovation minister for your province, Nate Glubish, says he wants Alberta to become, in his words, the compute capital of Canada. And there are plans for many more AI data centers to be built in your province. The one that could have been near you has been put on the shelf, and that's not going to happen because of the actions of you and of your neighbors. But what would you say to other communities who are dealing with these proposed data centers?
1: I think we have to have a regional plan on you know, where they're going to go and where they're going to get access to all the stuff that they need, the power, the water, the noise, all of that. The Alberta government's taking a leadership in saying this is what we want, but they're not taking a leadership in saying this is how we should get there.
0: And those decisions,
1: and those just leaving it up to those.

0: individual communities to make their own rules.
1: Yeah, and the people in those communities are the ones who are going to feel the effects of, as you said, the power and the water and what have you.
0: Correct.
1: Yeah. Do you think your story is kind of a cautionary tale for other communities in your province?
0: I think everybody should be concerned with development that happens in your area. And I think there are ways to make these work in our communities, but we have to go about that as a community and as a region, not as, you know, one company coming in and telling people what is going to happen. Mm.
1: Earl, I'm really glad to talk to you about this. Thank you for joining us.
0: Thank you.
1: And Luke, thanks so much.
2: Thanks, Matt.
1: Luke Rinaldi is the author of a new piece out today in Maclean's Magazine, the title of which is The Farmers Fighting Big Tech. He was with me in our Toronto studio. And Earl Monroe is a rancher in Rocky View County, Alberta. That's where we reached him. We did contact Kineticore, the company behind the proposed data center in Rocky View County, but the company declined to comment. You're listening to The Current Review on CBC Radio 1. I'm Matt Galloway. If you were watching TV in the early 2000s, you might have come across this ad.
3: You may feel exhausted, hopeless, and anxious. Whatever you do, you feel lonely and don't enjoy the things you once loved. These are some symptoms of depression. While the cause is unknown, depression may be related to an imbalance of natural chemicals between nerve cells in the brain. Prescription Zoloft works to correct this imbalance. You just shouldn't have to feel this way anymore.
1: That was the promise of antidepressants like Zoloft, part of a group of drugs called SSRIs, selective serotonin reuptake inhibitors. The theory back then was that depression was caused by low levels of serotonin, a chemical imbalance that could be corrected with drugs like Zoloft or Prozac. Decades later, experts say the causes of depression are far more complex. And 50 years after the first SSRI was approved in the United States, U.S. Health Secretary Robert F. Kennedy Jr. has launched a campaign to curb what he describes as the overprescribing of these drugs. To talk about whether SSRIs are being overused and what we know and don't know about their efficacy decades later, we're joined now by three guests. Dr. Gerard Santacora is a professor of psychiatry at Yale's School of Medicine and the director of the Yale Depression Research Program. Dr. Joanna Moncrief is a professor of critical and social psychiatry at University College London and author of Chemically Imbalanced, The Making and Unmaking of the Serotonin Myth. And Dr. Ishrat Hussain is a senior scientist at the Center for Addiction and Mental Health and University Health Network. He's in Toronto. These are wildly popular drugs. And so, Dr. Santacora, I wanted to ask you about the number of people using SSRIs. In the United States, it's something like 1 in 6 people reporting being on one of these drugs. In Canada, roughly 6.6 million people filed a prescription for antidepressants in 2023. What do you make of those numbers?
4: Those numbers are quite high, admittedly. I mean, it's important to realize that SSRI is used for treatments beyond depression, also anxiety and other factors. I think it speaks partly to the prevalence of these disorders and the rates that they're increasing in our society, but also into the ease in which people go to in prescribing these medicines. They become standard first-line treatments in many cases where they don't need to be. But to balance that out, there are many people that could really benefit from these treatments that don't get access to them.
1: Do you think they're overprescribed?
4: I wouldn't necessarily say overprescribed. I would say inappropriately prescribed at times. I think there are many people getting these medicines that could benefit from alternative forms of treatment as first line. But I think there are also many people that could truly benefit from them that aren't getting access to the treatments.
1: Dr. Hussain, what about from your perspective? As I said, 6.6 million people in Canada filled prescriptions for antidepressants in 2023. Do you believe that these drugs are being overprescribed in this country?
5: I think my answer, like Dr. Santacora's, is a bit nuanced. I think they are probably overprescribed or inappropriately used for mild cases of depression in people that may benefit from alternatives like psychotherapy. But I think that's a consequence of the structures of the health system. You got to remember that in a publicly funded health system like ours, it's much cheaper to fund a prescription for a few dollars than to get somebody with mild depression access to, you know, evidence-based psychotherapy like cognitive behavior therapy, which costs a couple of $100 for a session. But at the same time, I agree that probably they're underutilized in some populations, you know, including those that are elderly or from racialized groups. So it's a bit of a mix.
1: Are you concerned by that number, 6.6

0: over the last decade, there's been an increasing prevalence of conditions like depression and anxiety, which has also contributed to these high rates of prescribing.
1: Dr. Moncrief, do you believe that we broadly rely on SSRIs too much to help people who are living with depression?
2: So I think that we've massively over-medicalized ordinary human feelings and reactions to adverse circumstances. And we've done this, as was really well illustrated in the advert you played at the beginning, by persuading people that depression is a disease, that it's caused by a physical process, a chemical imbalance in the brain. Whereas actually we've never had evidence that depression is caused by a physical process in the same way that lung cancer or pneumonia are caused by physical processes. So we've inappropriately medicalized human feelings. We've also been misled about the nature of antidepressants. We've been encouraged to think of them as drugs that target an underlying physical abnormality, a chemical imbalance, or some other process that's going on in the brain. Whereas actually, we've no evidence that that's what they do. And the research shows that antidepressants are not very much different from a placebo when you do placebo-controlled trials. And that difference may easily be accounted for by the fact that they are active drugs. They do make people feel different. And one of the ways they make people feel different is they numb people's emotions. Mm. And so people, you know, don't necessarily feel as deeply depressed or anxious as they did, but they also don't feel happy or joyful or excited anymore. And it's not, although those effects may possibly be helpful in the short term, it doesn't sound to me like they're really going to be helpful for people in the long term, and the evidence doesn't suggest they are either.
1: Let me unpack a couple of things that you said. One is the medicalization or over-medicalization. You point the finger particularly at the pharmaceutical industry for that, right?
2: Certainly the pharmaceutical industry really started these campaigns that changed people's minds. And that's exactly what they set out to do. Back in the 1980s, people thought that depression was caused by divorce or unemployment or child abuse. They didn't think it was caused by a brain process or chemical imbalance. And the pharmaceutical industry set out very deliberately to change people's minds.
1: What is the serotonin myth that you have talked about, not just here in this conversation, but also the research that you've done in the book you've published?
2: Yeah, so this was the idea that was put about by the pharmaceutical industry, also by the medical profession. Medical information supported this view too, that depression was caused by lack of serotonin in the brain. And actually, decades of research have not supported this idea. And researchers and academics and many psychiatrists have known this for a long time, but not informed the public. They've allowed the public to go on believing that we had demonstrated a physical cause for depression, when in fact we haven't. We've got lots of information, you know, lots of studies that show there might be a bit of an abnormality in this or that physical system, but none of it's consistent. It's all very contradictory. People have come up with more sort of complex theories about physical causes for depression, but really nothing has been established. So the important thing is, I think, that we are not really in a position to overturn people's previous common sense intuitive idea that depression was not a biologically caused condition, but an emotional reaction to life.
1: Dr. Hussain, what do you make of that? Do you agree with the idea that it's not a deficiency of serotonin that is at the root cause of depression?
0: Partly. I do agree that the chemical imbalance story was always a simplification. And frankly, it did come from the drug marketing in the 90s rather than, you know, psychiatric science. But I think what we believe today about depression and more broadly mental health conditions is a bit more complex. It probably involves multiple factors. You know, some of it may be due to stress biology, inflammation, even genetics. But yes, life events, social contexts as well, I think they all interact. So what I would probably do is reframe it and see depression as being shaped by both life experiences and by biology. And the two aren't really in competition. They interact with each other. And the argument about antidepressants, I would say, you know, the treatment doesn't really have to match the cause perfectly to work. Mm. You know, aspirin treats headaches without there being a low aspirin state, for example.
1: That's all the time we have for The Current Review. 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I'm Matt.

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5: From CBC News, The World This Hour, I'm Neil Herland. Alberta's referendum on separation and debate over a pipeline are looming over a meeting of Canada's Western premiers. They're in Kananaskis, Alberta for an annual two-day meeting to discuss trade and energy security. Caroline Barcout reports.
6: Tensions are expected to be high between Alberta Premier Danielle Smith and BC Premier David Eby, as this is their first face-to-face meeting since the two exchanged barbs over a proposed pipeline to the BC coast. Smith had blamed BC leadership in part for the separation debate in her province. When asked about those comments, she didn't take them back.
7: I think that there just needs to be self-reflection. You don't end up with a situation where a million or more Albertans have given up on the country overnight. You get there because of successive barriers to us being able to realize our economic prosperity and be able to attract investment and be able to govern ourselves.
6: The leaders are expected to tackle a number of issues surrounding growth, energy and trade, as well as Indigenous economic opportunities. Caroline Bargoot, CBC News, Kananaskis, Alberta.
5: The United States military says it has carried out strikes in southern Iran in self-defense. The announcement comes as both sides report progress in talks to end the war. Sasha Petrasik reports.
8: In the narrow strategic Strait of Hormuz, traffic is building in anticipation of an opening as an optimistic world economy cheers on a potential deal to end the U.S.-led conflict with Iran. Yes, says Iranian spokesman Esmail Begai, there has been lots of progress on many topics, but no deal is imminent.
9: We're still a work in progress.
8: On the U.S. side, Secretary of State Marco Rubio is also cautious.
9: So we have what I think is a pretty solid thing on the table in terms of their ability to open up the straits, get the straits open.
8: U.S. officials say that and the declared end to the war would be the first steps in a memorandum of understanding. But Israeli Prime Minister Benjamin Netanyahu says we will keep striking them. We will not be letting up on the gas pedal. Sasha Petrasik, CBC News, Toronto.
5: The head of the African Centers for Disease Control, Jean Kaseya, is defending the organization's handling of the current Ebola outbreak. Critics say health officials move too slowly in their response to the crisis. Kaseya says he believes his agency should be congratulated.
10: On the 15th of May, Africa CDC declared this outbreak when we got evidence that more than one country was infected. Second, we immediately started to interact with authorities who declared this outbreak the same day and started to work on the plan.
5: Kaseya is warning several countries, including Kenya, Ethiopia, and Tanzania, that they're at risk of an outbreak. The World Health Organization says there are now 220 suspected Ebola deaths. The Montreal Canadiens lost Game 3 of their semifinal series against the Carolina Hurricanes tonight in overtime. Final score 3-2. The CBC's Natalia Weichsel reports from the arena in Montreal.
11: The Carolina Hurricanes secured an overtime victory against the Montreal Canadiens, coming away with a 3-2 result. The match started off with intensity, with the Carolina Hurricanes scoring early on into the game. And by the end of the first period, the Montreal Canadiens were down 2-1. In the second period, though, that's when things were equalized by defenseman Lane Hutson, bringing the score up 2-2. That momentum then kept going.

0: coming well into the end of the third period, pushing the game into overtime. That's when the Carolina Hurricanes scored the decisive goal. The Montreal Canadiens are once again going to be facing off against the Carolina Hurricanes in Montreal at the Bell Center on Wednesday for Game 4 of the Eastern Conference Final. Natalia Weichsel, CBC News, Montreal.
1: And that is your World This Hour. 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
2: Taking a look at the weather for Calgary, partly cloudy overnight, down to 11. For Tuesday, a mix of sun and cloud, windy near noon, high 27. Red Deer, partly cloudy tonight, low 8. Tuesday, chance of showers, high 25. Lethbridge, a few clouds overnight, low 12. For Tuesday, a mix of sun and cloud, there's a chance of showers, high 31. For Medicine Hat, clear overnight, lows down to 16. For Tuesday, a heat warning is in effect, high 33. For Banff, chance of showers overnight, low 6. Tuesday, a mix of sun and cloud, 24.
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6: Number 8.
8: 7.
6: 6.
8: 5.
6: 4. Taking you all the way from 20 to the top. Number 1.
7: This was the number 1 song from last week.
9: It's officially a cry for help. Y'all, I'm going through a
7: Yes, that is American singing sensation Kacey Musgraves with her latest number one hit, Dry Spell, which showcases Kacey's wonderful sense of humor. Will it have the power to keep the relationship with number one on our CBC Music Top 20 going steady for 2 weeks? You will need to stick with me until the end of the show to find out. Over the course of the next hour, you are going to hear 3 debut songs entering your countdown, including a new one from the Womack Sisters and one from Shub. Plus, you will also hear which song is the highest jumper on the chart and which song received the most online votes, as well as charting songs from Joel Plaskett, Logan Richard, The Arkells, and more. And here is how your top 20 works. We keep track of Canadian streaming numbers and radio spins every week, and we count up all of your votes that come in to cbcmusic.ca/top20vote, and that helps us work out the order of the songs that you're about to hear. And all of this music can also be heard on Mornings, Drive, and After Dark on CBC Music. So let's get you going with a glorious, grand new single from the theatrical Ottawa singer known as Talk. Now, a few years ago, Talk had a huge breakout hit called Runaway to Mars. Will this one, called Time Machine, follow suit? It blasts into this week's CBC Music Top 20 at number 20. Left.

descendants of soul music royalty right there. That was the Womack sisters, who are the granddaughters of Sam Cooke and the nieces of singer-songwriter and R&B legend Bobby Womack. That was our second debut this week. The Womack sisters with Chauffeur drives into your countdown at number 19. And if you want to help out either of those songs by the Womack sisters or Talk to climb up this chart, you can vote for them now at cbcmusic.ca/top20vote. But right now, up next, it's our third and final debut this week. It comes from Shub, formerly known as DJ Shub. This guy has been on the forefront of indigenous electronic music for years. And hey, Shub is from Fort Erie, Ontario, which is right across the river from Buffalo, which means that, yes, Shub was cheering for the Buffalo Sabres. I get it. But hey, sorry about that one, Shub. Maybe next time. Go Canadians. But hey, the good news is Shub's new song features Sebastian.

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0: Just about a perfect alt country track there. That song debuted on last week's countdown. It comes courtesy of Ottawa duo Somersets. It's called Million Dollar Ticket. It is my favorite song on the chart this week. It climbs three spots to slide into lucky number 17. I'm Grant Lawrence. This is the CBC Music Top 20. And I feel like I have provided about a million reasons over the years why we don't have enough time to play you all 20 songs in full. But it comes down to that word, time. So we got to get a move on. Here's a quick spin through the songs coming in at 16 to 14.
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1: Still to come, number one. So the big question this week is, will American songwriting darling Kacey Musgraves and her latest awesome tune called Dry Spell be able to stay engaged with number one on this chart for two straight weeks, or will Olivia Rodrigo maybe take over at number one? Or how about UK soul sensation Ray? Or Canadian rock favorites, the Arkells? They all have songs nearing the top of this chart, so you will need to stick around with me until the end of the hour to find out who takes number one this week. But right now, up next, it is The Strokes from New York City. This song is up two spots to cash in at number 13. It's called Going Shopping. And listening to the chorus of this one, it sounds like The Strokes may have gone shopping for an auto tuner right before the recording session. Have a listen.

right. Some sweet, sweet guitar licks courtesy of the Halifax rock band that is the Joel Plaskett Emergency. Fill in the Blanks is the first new single from the Emergency in years. And that fist in the air mid-tempo rocker is our highest jumper on the chart this week, up a huge 6 spots to Fill in the Blanks at number 12. I'm Grant Lawrence. 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And hey, the spring edition of the CBC Music Class Challenge is happening right now. That's when we provide a list of songs for students and teachers across the country to learn, and then they provide a video of the performance for a chance at winning all sorts of great prizes, including national recognition here on the CBC and the top 10 classes in all the different age categories from kindergarten to grade 12 have been announced. And there's some very moving and very awesome musical performances in there. You can check them out at cbc.ca/musicclass. The winning classes will be announced on Friday, May 29th. Now up next is the latest from Toronto band Good Kid, who are performing in Toronto, a 2-night hometown stand, May 21st and 22nd at the Danforth Music Hall. Here's their latest single called Tea Leaves, up to number 11 under CBC.

0: PEI. That is the latest from Logan Richard. That one is called Yet to Let Me Down, which is fairly descriptive of Logan Richard's musical output to date, including that sweet one. This week it's up three spots to break into your top 10 at number 10. And Logan Richard is at the East Coast Music Awards this weekend in Sydney, Nova Scotia, where he is nominated for solo artist, pop recording, and folk recording. Good luck, Logan. Don't let us down. No pressure. I'm Grant Lawrence. It is now the time in the show where I let you down, because our clock is ticking, which means if we're going to get you to the top on time, I have to take you through a very speedy listen through the songs coming in at 9 to 6.
1: Counting down.
0: My Mind Always from Winter Sleep is up three spots to take number 9.

0: Home out of Scotland is also up three spots to number 8 with Tears Won't Lie. High Demand from Arden out of Edmonton takes it even higher to number 7. And Two Word Answers from Moira and Claire and Noah Malcolm out of the Maritimes is holding steady at number 6.
1: This is the CBC Music Top 20. Counting down the 20 hottest tracks of the week.
0: And if you especially dig any of those songs and want to see them climb even higher, our polls are open now. You can have your say at cbcmusic.ca/top20vote. Now, let's get you into our top 5 this week with the latest single from Edmonton rising star Kaylee Jade. Kaylee will be performing at North by Northeast, the music festival in Toronto in June. And her epic single, The Great Unknown, is up another 2 spots to crack your top 5 at number 5 on your CBC Music Top 20.

sweet keyboard riff in that new single that just builds and builds. It's a collab between the Arkells and Group Love called Ride, and it cruises into a lofty number four this week. The Arkells are in the middle of their city residency tour out west right now. They are taking over three venues in Calgary before they move on to their very busy summer festival schedule. I'm Grant Lawrence in Vancouver. Now let's get you into our super tight top three this week with the latest huge single from Olivia Rodrigo. Drop Dead is thankfully providing a reason for my 10-year-old daughter to think this show is cool. This song leaps a big five spots to drop into number three on your CBC Music Top 20.

That's Drop Dead by Olivia Rodrigo. This week, it's number 3. Now up next, oh, it looks like you will indeed have a brand new number 1 song this week, because Kacey Musgraves has unfortunately not been able to keep a lasting relationship with number 1 on this chart. After just 1 week at the top of this chart, she has been dumped. But who pulled that move off? You will find out in a few short minutes. Who is number 1 now? We'll see. But first, here she is with her former number 1 song, the brilliant, the lovely, the catchy.

spots this week to march into our top spot. Ray has your new number one song right here on the CBC Music Top 20. Hit it! No.

Oh, dig that beat. That is Ray out of London, England with Skin and Bones. Your new number one song on the CBC Music Top 20. And that was your CBC Music Top 20 for the week of May 21st, 2026. 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

0: Another rundown of your favorite tracks on CBC Music comes to you every week, so keep those votes coming. CBCMusic.ca/top20vote. This week's show is produced by Marianne Carosi. I'm Grant Lawrence. Meet you next week at the top.
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1: The Pope issued a warning about artificial intelligence today, urging governments around the world to protect people from its potential harms. The founder of a Catholic AI company tells us that he, for one, is listening closely.
2: From CBC News, The World This Hour, I'm Neil Herland. The U.S. military says it carried out self-defense strikes in southern Iran, targeting missile launch sites and boats placing mines. U.S. President Donald Trump says negotiations with Iran are proceeding nicely. U.S. Secretary of State Marco Rubio had a more blunt assessment.
3: Like anything with something like this, and it's going to take a couple days to settle on even disagreements over a word. We'll have to work through that. If there's going to be a deal, we're going to have to work through that. But this is, it's either going to be a good deal or there isn't going to be one.
2: Iranian media report at least four Iranian troops were killed in the latest American strikes. In Southern California, emergency officials lifted an evacuation order for some of the people who live near a damaged tank containing a hazardous chemical. At one point, authorities feared a major explosion with a toxic cloud. T.J. McGovern is the interim fire chief in Orange County.
4: The most catastrophic and worst case scenario was mitigated and resolved. It's not over yet, and I want to reemphasize that. It's not over yet. We still have work to do. Number one, we still have to mitigate a fire and very small explosion concern and also a spill.
2: Over the weekend, about 50,000 residents were told to leave their homes as a precaution. The Canadian Armed Forces is putting an end to secret romantic relationships between superiors and subordinates within their ranks. As Danielle Leblanc reports, any emotional and sexual relationship between military personnel of different rank must now be reported up the chain of command.
5: The integration of women has obviously not proven a success.
6: Former Supreme Court Justice Louise Arbour denounced what she called the hyper-sexualized culture of the Canadian Armed Forces in 2022. She recommended banning secret relationships between superiors and subordinates. 4 years later, the CAF has taken action. Anyone in a position of authority must now disclose a romantic, sexual, or emotional relationship to their superior. Lieutenant General Paul Prévost is the chief of professional conduct. He says relationships between members of the forces are still allowed, but measures are needed to protect the careers of potentially vulnerable subordinates.
7: It doesn't mean that people will be penalized. We'll just put some safeguards around that relationship to ensure that there's no influence between the two members.
6: Several experts said the new obligation could help to clean up the military culture denounced by Arbour. She'll soon become Governor General and assume the symbolic position of Commander-in-Chief of the Canadian Armed Forces. Daniel Leblanc, CBC News, Ottawa.
2: Canada's top men's soccer players are converging on Charlotte, North Carolina. The national team is holding a pivotal training camp ahead of the World Cup. But as Thomas Dagler reports from Charlotte, one key player is missing.
8: Our Canadian boys are not used to playing in the high levels of heat.
9: In extra humid North Carolina, head coach Jesse Marsh is getting the Canadian team set for a World Cup that promises to be a scorcher.
8: We're going to have a really good squad, the best squad Canada's ever had.
9: Missing from this week's training camp with an injured hamstring, Captain Alfonso Davies. Now the coach says he expects Davies will miss the team's first match, but may compete later. Joshua Cloak writes about soccer for The Athletic.
10: When healthy, Alfonso Davies is arguably the most dynamic player on this team.
9: 32 players have been invited to the training camp this week. Six will get cut before Canada Soccer announces its final roster on Friday. Canada kicks off its run at the sport's biggest event in 17 days. For the first time at home in Toronto. Thomas Dagg, CBC News, Charlotte, North Carolina.
2: A disappointing night for Montreal hockey fans.
11: Passing it across Jarvis, back to Svechnikov, scores! Evgeny Svechnikov has won it in overtime!
2: The Carolina Hurricanes beat the Montreal Canadiens in Game 3 of their semifinal series in the Stanley Cup playoffs. Final score 3-2. Carolina leads the series 2-1. And that is your World This Hour. I'm Neil Herland.
12: Taking a look at the weather for Calgary, partly cloudy overnight, down to 11. For Tuesday, a mix of sun and cloud, windy near noon, high 27. Red Deer Park.

0: Partly cloudy tonight, low 8. Tuesday, chance of showers, high 25. Lethbridge, a few clouds overnight, low 12. For Tuesday, a mix of sun and cloud, there's a chance of showers, high 31. For Medicine Hat, clear overnight, lows down to 16. For Tuesday, a heat warning is in effect, high 33. For Banff, chance of showers overnight, low 6. Tuesday, a mix of sun and cloud, 24.
1: Hello, I'm Neil Kirksall.
2: Good evening, I'm Chris Howden. This is As It Happens, the Midnight Edition. Tonight.
1: The enemy within. At this point, Ebola is outpacing efforts to contain it. But an aid worker in Congo tells us he is determined to help close the gap.
2: A close call and close quarters. A giant overheating chemical tank in Southern California is no longer at risk of exploding, but the crisis isn't over. We'll reach a resident who is housing 20 of her evacuated relatives.
1: He'd prefer to spell faith without AI in a papal first. Pope Leo formally presents his view on artificial intelligence, and the man behind a Catholic AI tool tells us he's listening.
2: Clearing the air. We'll remember one of the earliest pioneers of climate activism, a lobbyist who read a report on the catastrophic effects of burning coal in 1979 and spent the rest of his life pushing for change.
1: The haves and the have-nots. The NHL says a Canadiens watch party in Gatineau, Quebec is a no-go. But the party organizer tells us he is holding out hope the league will reverse that call.
2: And chick magnet. Someone in Kansas bought themselves a brand new pickup truck, but they can't drive it off the lot just yet because a family of protected robins is living on top of one of the tires. As It Happens, the Monday edition, Radio Lit cautions against putting all of your eggs near one gasket.

0: In Congo, the invisible enemy still has the upper hand. There are now more than 900 suspected Ebola cases in the country. 220 people have died. And the virus is not the only concern for health workers. There have been two arson attacks on Ebola treatment centers. And today, armed men stormed a hospital demanding that the bodies of two relatives be handed over. Contact with human remains is one way the virus can be spread. Ahmed Mahat is a manager with International Medical Corps. He's helping to build two isolation wards for Ebola patients. We reached him in Bunia, Congo.
1: Ahmed, I know you're speaking with people who have family members in the hospital. This must be such a difficult time for them. What are they telling you?
2: Most of the family members are currently undergoing some grief. Some of them have fear and grief because some of them have lost their loved ones, and some are fearing that the virus is spreading, and they are really afraid that anything can happen.
1: What do you say to them, Ahmed, to try to ease that anxiety and calm those fears?
2: What we are doing currently is we are creating awareness within the community on Bujibujo virus, but also trying to ensure that they can also have access to some of the facilities that we are currently constructing, but at the same time, that the ones that are available to seek medical care.
1: I wanted to ask you about those facilities you're constructing, two isolation wards. I know you and your team are working really around the clock. How will they change things for people there?
2: Currently, we are trying to construct a 36-bed isolation center. Given that the virus is spreading, we are trying to, because in the community, there's a high transmission within the community. We are trying to ensure that we have the isolation centers ready to ensure that we can receive more cases and then try to make sure we can also treat them and people going out treated. So yes, this will at least allay some of the anxiety, fear within the community. At least they are areas, their facilities available to receive and treat patients. Unlike what has been happening previously, that there are no facilities available.
1: When you look at the number of confirmed cases now, the number of deaths so far, and then all the work you're doing, I mean, do you feel at this stage that you're able to keep up?
2: Well, the situation is really escalating, and the virus is still spreading. There are areas that have not been accessed yet. Yeah, for the areas we are currently working, yes, we will try to

0: mitigate all this, but there is a lot to be done, especially to reach to the to reach all that hard to reach areas. What we have observed is that there is a gap of around 4 weeks between the dates of confirmation and the virus spread. So this has allowed significant community transmission before the response began. So for now, we are really trying our very best, as International Medical Corps, but also with the rest of other partners on the ground and the Ministry of Health, trying to ensure that we can, as much as possible, reach all the affected communities and ensure that we provide the necessary support required.
1: When you say that, what exactly do you mean? What does it look like and feel like to know that it is so far ahead of you?
0: In some of the affected health zones, they don't have, the protective equipments. They don't have medical supplies. Resources are not adequate. Laboratory capacity is rudimentary, and the turnaround time for them for receiving laboratory results is also an issue at the moment. So yes, there is a lot to be done. There is a lot of effort that really needs to be put in place to ensure that we can reach to those affected communities. Some of these areas are insecure because of security access, but this also will require a concerted effort from the authorities, from communities, to ensure that our humanitarian assistance are secured in these areas.
1: There are so many layers to what's happening, and what people are dealing with. Our listeners heard about the attacks on treatment centers. What is fueling that, the misinformation, the fear, that you're hearing there?
0: Some community members are not happy because with Ebola, most of the time there's safe barriers that are being conducted. Communities are not, they are allowed to be there, but they are not allowed to go and bury the dead ones, the loved ones that passed away. They want to take the body and then do the normal procedures they normally undertake at home. Given that this situation is very complex, so they felt that they are not given their loved ones. And then the other thing is that people are coming in at a very critical time. Cases are coming very late. The prognosis or their condition are not already good when they come in, and then someone dies at the ETU, and there are so many things that being said within the community. They are not really happy with dating that people come in alive and then dies once they arrive at the treatment unit. So what we'll be doing is that we really need to be creating awareness within the community, providing information on the treatment center. They have to believe that the treatment center is a treatment center, and there's no other thing that is taking place around there. So there's a lot of information that really needs to be passed with shared with the community on this.
1: Ahmed, thank you for this. Please take care.
0: Thank you very much.
2: Ahmed Mahad is a manager with International Medical Corps. We reached him in Bunia, Congo.

0: It is 42,000 words long, but it can be boiled down to four words. Proceed with great caution. That's Pope Leo's message for AI companies and governments. Today, the Pope broke with tradition. Sitting alongside a co-founder of the AI company Anthropic, he presented his encyclical, a kind of papal memo, on artificial intelligence. In a speech introducing the document, Pope Leo urged governments to slow down the development of AI systems and warned of the risks of misinformation, global conflict, and disruption for working people. And he emphasized that new technology should be developed with the good of humanity in mind.
1: Let's not fear artificial intelligence, but constantly keep the question

0: of the human in play. Only with such an integral vision can artificial intelligence be directed toward the common good. Only together, those who design systems and those affected by them, richer countries and poorer ones, institutions and individuals, power centers and peripheries, will we be able to build a future not for a privileged few, but for the entire human family.
1: Pope Leo presenting his AI vision at the Vatican earlier today. Matthew Harvey Sanders was at that presentation. He's the founder and CEO of Longbeard, a Catholic-focused AI company. We reached him in Rome.
2: Matthew, Pope Leo had some warnings today, concerns about the pace of AI, talks about the need for government regulation of the companies driving the development of this technology. What did you make of what you heard? What will you change at your company?
3: Well, I mean, I think what he shared is our concerns that are shared by, I mean, I think even a lot of the heads of the AI labs themselves, right, that this is the most powerful technology to ever been invented. And so, of course, it makes sense. We'd want to ensure that people have a voice as to how it's developed and where it's effectively applied. So I think his concerns were reasonable and shared by most people of goodwill around the world. As far as our own company, I mean, for us, given that we focus primarily on building Catholic AI. Mm-hmm. It's just making sure that the AI, it can be as faithful as possible, right? If you're going to be basically sharing documents and providing an AI system to people around the world and basically over 50 languages, 190 countries, you want to make sure that that AI is faithful in the sense it's grounded in the actual primary source documents. And so we'd like to think that what we're doing is very much in line with the Pope's vision for faithful AI.
2: In terms of what happens next, I mean, it's not insignificant that Anthropic's co-founder, Crisola, was there today. He's not a Catholic himself, but he's spoken and did speak about a need for moral guidance for AI companies, such as the one he co-founded. But realistically, how likely is it, do you think, that other developers are going to pay attention to what the Pope said today?
3: I think it's very likely. I'd be absolutely shocked if within the course of the next 24 hours, if most of the major heads of the AI labs don't listen to it. I know that they probably won't have time to sit and read it from top to bottom, but I think they'll probably be asking their AIs to summarize it. I think people acknowledge that Pope Leo is one of the foremost leaders on faith and morals in the world. And these labs know that they have to develop this technology and use this technology, especially given the amount of resources it uses, with some degree of a public mandate. So by ignoring a moral leader like Pope Leo XIV, I think that would be absurd.
2: The fact that he has to say it, or that people have to hear it, we have a lot of conversations on the show about the importance of AI, but also the concerns around it, obviously specifically with companies including Anthropic, OpenAI, ChatGPT. They can make or could have made these decisions well before all of the concerns and well before someone like Pope Leo says what he said today. So do you really think that they'll pivot now?
3: Well, no, I don't think they'll pivot, but I think that they certainly will refocus their efforts. I think on in particular of ensuring that the AIs are aligned to some kind of understanding of values that we share collectively as a species. I know that's very difficult, right? Whose values? But I think what the Pope is trying to do here is he's trying to, and he said this with these remarks he actually offered in the room, he's trying to start a conversation with them to discern this. And he recognizes that he's just one voice. Obviously, governments and other faith groups have to be involved in this as well. But I think they will pay attention, because in the end of the day, users are going to have a choice between which AI, you know, that they wish to use. And if they know that there's AIs out there that are morally well-grounded, right, and reflect kind of the values of a species, then I think, by and large, provided that the AI is just as capable as the others, that they'll choose that AI.
2: In terms of the work that your company does and that your model does, why did you want to start it in the first place, Magisterium AI?
3: Well, I mean, listen, it really came down to this. I mean, I myself am a convert to Catholicism, and I remember what that process was like. It was tough. There wasn't a lot of Catholics I knew who could answer some of these bigger questions around faith and morals. And so I spent a lot of time digging around and had to kind of stumble across a lot of these the great fathers and doctors of the church. So later on, when I was in seminary, I had the same kind of challenge when I used to work for the Archdiocese of Toronto. We had the same kind of challenge when people were asking us complex theological philosophical questions. So I just thought, man, there's got to be an easier way to do this. I think what AI, if nothing else, is providing us is a means to ensure that anyone in the world can get access to the written patrimony of the church. wisdom and insight.

0: going back 2,000 years. And I think that that's extraordinary.
1: How do you make sure that your operations, your company, your staff adhere to your own moral compass and what the Pope said today, knowing what we know about what this technology needs to grow?
0: Well, I mean, I think one of the big things is just recognizing our role in this. I mean, this may sound kind of odd to come from a guy who's building an AI product, but effectively, we don't really want the AI generalizing from church teaching and guiding people. In fact, as much as possible, we don't want the AI really thinking about or trying to be original on anything that people are prompting towards. Effectively, what matters from the AI is effectively kind of a glorified librarian. Effectively, the idea is when someone asks a question, what we want to do is tap into the human wisdom and insight, which of course in many cases is inspired by God. And we want to make that accessible to people. And so the way we do that is it retrieves a bunch of wisdom and insight, and AI reads it and then tries to summarize and distill it. So that's a very distinct kind of approach, as opposed to just, you know, basically training a model, putting a wrapper user interface on it and just unleashing it to the public.
1: What do you say to those, Matthew, and not only Catholics, but perhaps Catholics have approached you, those who feel that their church has no business interacting with artificial intelligence?
0: Well, I'd simply go back and ask them this. Like, what is the purpose of as the church? I mean, effectively, the purpose of the church is to spread the gospel, right? To ensure that everybody on earth has access to this truth that we have, that's, you know, changed our lives. And if technology as a tool can be a means by which we can share that truth and help others to have this great gift of grace that we have, why would we reject it? In the same way, why would we reject the printing press or the radio or the television? The church has a long tradition of embracing technology to further the gospel. I think this is just another tool, a very powerful tool, but another tool nonetheless. And so I think we're obligated to embrace it for the sake of mission.
1: Matthew, I'm glad we could speak. Thank you for this.
0: Thank you very much.
2: Matthew Harvey Sanders is the founder and CEO of Longbeard, a Catholic AI company. We reached him in Rome.

0: For the first time since 2014, the Montreal Canadiens are in the Eastern Conference Final, playing the Carolina Hurricanes for a chance to advance to the Stanley Cup Finals. And in the city of Gatineau, Quebec, across the river from Ottawa, fans were excited to come together for a watch party at the local junior hockey arena, the Slush Puppy Center. Hundreds of tickets were sold, arrangements were made with the local broadcaster, and proceeds were set to go to a local mental health charity. And then, just days before the game, the NHL stepped in and canceled the whole event. Because, technically, Gatineau sits squarely in Ottawa Senators territory. The event was organized by Impératif Français, an organization dedicated to promoting Francophone culture. Wassim Aboutanos is its president, and we reached him in Gatineau.
1: Wassim, when you got the news that the NHL wanted this event shut down, I mean, what did you think? Was that something in the back of your mind you were prepared for?
2: Honestly, we weren't prepared at all. We thought that we had all the authorization to organize this gathering, this watch party. So we were surprised, actually not thinking that it was real, you know what I mean? We first called the NHL, and then we received a call from the Ottawa Senators and an email from NHL saying that, no, you're not able to make this happening.
1: The Senators are not in these playoffs. They've been eliminated. So you're not in direct competition. What are they saying the problem is under these circumstances?
2: Actually, this is what's funny. So they're not saying anything. They're just putting, you know, the answer on the NHL rules that Gatineau is in the Ottawa Senators franchise territory. So basically, we were telling them what we're all telling you now. Well, you are out of the playoffs, so this is not a product that that is available in Ottawa at the meantime. You know what I mean?
1: Yeah.
2: So this is why we ended up having all the authorization from TVA Sports, which is the broadcaster on the Quebec territory.
1: Mm-hmm.
2: But again, when we started.

0: starting to sell the tickets, the NHL and the Sens told us, no, you are on the Ottawa territory. And of course, you know, Gatineau is so close to Ottawa that maybe in all the administration there and the politics of the NHL, they don't think about Gatineau as a part of Quebec, maybe. I don't know.
1: And again, as our listeners heard, this is a fundraiser for a local charity. You now have, at last count, more than 6,000 supporters who've signed this online petition, right?
0: And that's it. So we co-organized this event with Les Grands Feux du Casino here. It's an event of fireworks in the Ottawa Gatineau area. And the fundraiser was for mental health. We had maybe 100 tickets an hour that have been sold in the first 3 hours before we shut down the ticketing. Mm-hmm. So this is when we started the petition. It's now over 6,000, maybe reaching 7 shortly. We had 5,000 signatures within 24 hours. So this was really to see if the population was as surprised as us. And they are.
1: It's in Senator's territory, as we said, as our listeners heard. But do most people there cheer for the Sens or the Habs?
0: This is what's funny. So we have the choice, you know what I mean? And we have also the choice to cheers for both teams.
1: Sure.
0: I don't know if you heard about La Charge d'Ottawa against La Victoire de Montréal.
1: Yes, we talked about it. We spoke with a fan who was cheering for both. She was, actually.
0: Exactly. So it's a perfect example where we can get fans for both. So we're talking about hockey fans, not about Ottawa or Canadian fans. Still, if we have to do a survey, I'm pretty sure that the Canadians will be on top. But this is what's nice. We can cheer for both. And as a Habs fan, for example, myself, I watched way more games at the Canadian Tire Center than at the Bell Center because it's beside me. So, you know, my hockey dollar is spent in the Ottawa organization.
1: What have people who were hoping to go to this gathering telling you?
0: Well, don't have a look at the social media's comments now because it's really going left and right. People are angry. People, they don't understand. They feel that it's just normal for us to be able to gather as all the other cities, I would say, in the world, except Ottawa. And, you know, we saw watch parties in the Toronto area. We saw watch parties overseas in France. So we don't. People are just angry, saying, what are they doing not letting us gather? And this is where the Ottawa senators are not helping us. They're just saying, well, oh, this is the NHL rule. Deal with them. But the NHL rule is there to protect Ottawa. So we need Ottawa to jump in the event. We're all behind one team, old, young, women, men, you know, people from here, immigrants. So there's no, it's the only place where we're not divided.
1: This is about hockey. It was for charity, as we said, but this is also about reflecting the goals of the organization that you're a part of, right? That you lead. Why is this an important reflection of that work?
0: Les Canadiens de Montréal, the Montreal Canadiens are more than just a hockey team for our culture. You know, the French Canadiens and the Quebecers, most likely, for them, Montreal Canadiens, it's really a symbol of our culture. We're talking about 125 years of history, of Stanley Cups, of winnings. So, and it's the only team in the French, market, of the NHL. So this is why for us, it's really more than just hockey. It's really about our culture, our French culture, and it's our way to, make sure that it circulates, you know, all over Canada and maybe all over the world. The Montreal Canadiens are well known all over the world in sports.
1: Wassim, thank you.
0: You're welcome, Neil. Thank you very much for having me.
2: Wassim Aboutanos is the president of Impératif Français. He is in Gatineau, Quebec.

little baby errands, like getting their hand puppet repaired or buying themselves a small salad. But you need a truck that's as tough as a rhinoceros pulling a train full of rhinoceroses while wearing a leather jacket. You need the Ford F-250 with a Power Blast front side V8 engine, quadruple Hemi top suspension, and a robin's nest on one of the tires. A nest containing four newborn baby robins. Tiny, delicate miracles of nature peeping at their mom to bring them regurgitated earthworms and whatnot. The Ford F-250 from the Olathe Ford Lincoln dealership in Olathe, Kansas. You can load it up with anvils and drive it up a mountain backwards when that family of robins leaves and not before. On May 14th on Facebook, Olathe Ford Lincoln posted, quote, "This may be the only F-250 in America currently protected by the Migratory Bird Treaty Act," unquote. Attached was a photo of a robin sitting in a nest, which was sitting on the tire of a Ford F-250. She had laid four eggs in there. And when the dealership made that post, the eggs had just hatched. That's one of the chicks, blissfully unaware that it is growing up on the tire of a powerhouse vehicle with a potential payload of 8,000 pounds and a maximum of 1,200 foot-pounds of torque. Also, the chick is blissfully unaware that someone has purchased the truck that it is living in. But the Migratory Bird Treaty Act means the robin's nest can't be moved until the robins hit the road for good. I shouldn't have said hit the road. Let's just say until the robins fly away. Bird Protecting Act or no Bird Protecting Act, it's nice of everyone to be so patient. And even if the new owner got impatient, they would just need to take one look at those vulnerable little chicks, which would drive home that they can't drive it home. Here's Mira Blood with White Truck.

0: People in Southern California can breathe a small sigh of relief today, and I mean that literally. Over the weekend, around 50,000 people were forced to evacuate because of a nearby overheating chemical tank full of toxic material. The worst-case scenario would have been a catastrophic explosion that could have leveled neighborhoods. But today, officials announced the tank is no longer at risk of blowing up, thanks to a crack that has relieved some of the pressure. Still, authorities are keeping the state of emergency and the evacuation orders in place, warning that the crisis is not over yet. Yasmin Martinez lives 15 minutes outside the evacuation zone. For the last few days, she has been housing 20 of her relatives who were forced to leave their homes. We reached her in Anaheim.
1: Yasmin, the threat of an explosion is gone. As you know, the evacuation order is still very much in place. So what is the emotion, the feeling all of you are feeling right now?
2: Well, there is some relief because obviously we were worried about my family's homes and them being obviously ruined if something like that would happen. But it's still kind of a little scary just because there's still a lot of unknown that comes with it.
1: At what point, you know, when this all started, did you start calling everyone or messaging everyone? Maybe there's a family group chat to say, okay, well, you're coming here.
2: Well, we have family group chat. We talk every day. We're really like close. We're a close, tight-knit family. And one of the cousins mentioned like, hey, like I got a text at 6 in the morning. We're like, okay.

0: okay, we're just kind of like paying attention, but not really too much. And then the next one was at 8 o'clock, and the next thing you know, like everything was hitting the fan, and they're like, there's helicopters outside, there's gonna be an explosion. So immediately, like, my mom, the owner of the house, she's like, well, come over here. And so everybody started coming here. We had one cousin show up with her children, then my aunt, then another cousin show up, and then another cousin, because they had nowhere else to go. So like it just happened so abruptly that like we just took everybody in, and we'll adjust later.
1: Of course, that's you know, if you're lucky enough to have a big family around you, that's what you do. You come together, right? What is the age range of everybody in your home now?
0: Right now there is a 7-month-old baby, and then up to, I think the oldest, my uncle is 73.
1: Oh my goodness.
0: Yeah.
1: I saw, you know, you posted a couple of TikToks with some funny music. So you were taking it in stride and trying to make light of it. But what is the state of your house right now?
0: Honestly, everything is pretty fluid. Like, we all get along very well. It's nothing out of the norm for us. We go camping every year with 50 of our family members, and we're that family that has a corny t-shirts that match and everything. So to us, it's nothing out of the ordinary. It's just, some people are outside, other people are eating. They all treat my home like it's theirs, and that's what we do, and that's how we've been for most of our lives. So if somebody's hungry, we don't have to stop everything and cook for everyone. It's just like, here's food, you guys eat when you want, do what you want, it's your house.
1: Oh, that's a beautiful thing in these very difficult circumstances. How many rooms, I mean, where is everybody sleeping?
0: So it's a 3-bedroom, 2-bath. And so you have my mom, my aunt, my uncle in one room, my older son that's 20 years old in one room with his 2 cousins. Then you have me sharing a bedroom with my cousin and her 2 babies. And then the rest of the family is downstairs on the couch, on inflatable mattresses, on a pad on the floor. So we figured it out. It's a good thing that we were good at Tetris in the 90s.
1: You did figure it out. You have a great attitude. In terms of what happens next, there's 7,000 gallons, 26,000 liters of a chemical called MMA, which is used to make some plastics at this tank that in Garden Grove is holding. As we said, officials say there's no chemical leak at this point, but I wonder if any of your family members there who are not able to go home yet want to tell us about what they're concerned about at this stage.
0: Yeah, I have my cousin right here, Tiara, that had to evacuate, if you'd like to speak to her.
1: Sure, thank you.
2: Hi.
1: Hi, Tiara. Thanks so much for making time for us. I'm Neil, yes. And Yasmin was just telling us a little bit about the scenario there at her house. But back where you live, I wonder, what are your concerns about your home and your neighborhood now?
2: We were concerned initially because they did say that there was a chance it would explode, and we're super close. We're about a 3-minute drive from the location of the tanks. So we were super worried that our house would get impacted by that. But as of today, they said that the threat of that happening, it's not there anymore. Mm-hmm. Of course, we're still worried about the fumes or anything of that sort, if it leaks out and all that stuff. Cause again, we are super close, like the toxins. Yeah. I actually do have, I have 3 children, and one of them actually has asthma. So that's something I had to take into consideration if that were to like release in the area, that he would be affected by that.
1: How old is he?
2: He will be 3.
1: Oh, and your other children?
2: I have my 8-month-old and then my 7-year-old.
1: Oh. And what do you tell them? I mean, not the 8-month-old maybe, but the ones who can understand. What do you tell them?
2: The 2 little ones don't understand. They're of course, the baby's a baby, but the 3-year-old, he is running around like nothing. For him, it's just he's just waking up and he's
1: big sleepover. Yeah,
2: he's excited. The oldest, he did hear us talking about it and all that stuff the first day it happened. He did get a little bit like of an anxiety, worrying about what's gonna happen, what is that, what's gas, he's asking me all these questions. He come down and now he's here and he's having a ball. Aww. He hasn't even thought about our house.
1: do you have any word from officials about a timeline about when you might be able to go back?
2: No, we don't. They just said that there was no threat of explosion and that evacuation is still in place and that we still don't have a timeline for return. But thankfully, like, we have this open space for us and they welcomed us and they're all super patient with my children.

0: course, they treat them like their own. So it's really nice that my kids have, the kids especially, have the space that they're comfortable and they're able to just be themselves and not have to worry about what's going on outside the doors.
1: I really am glad you're all together, Tiara. If we'll just say goodbye to Yasmin as well, if you can pass the phone back to her.
0: Yes.
1: Thank you so much.
2: Hello.
1: Yasmin, thank you for this.
2: Yeah.
1: How does it feel to know you can be there for your family and each other in this way?
2: It's really nice. And I'm just very blessed that we're able to do that. And last night, one of my clients was generous enough to tell me to check my Venmo, and he donated $500 to us. So we're going to go get some food, some pizzas for the kids, and maybe some ice cream.
1: I think this is going
2: to
1: be a time.
2: To help us out financially.
1: Yeah, I think the children are going to remember this for all the best reasons. Well, I hope everything gets sorted out soon. Thank you so much for this.
2: Thank you so much. Have a great day.
1: You too.
3: We reached Yasmin Martinez and her cousin Tiara in Anaheim, California.

0: Mark Carney is sharing a message of national unity, and if he sounds a little more urgent about it than usual, you know why. Last week, Premier Daniel Smith announced that this fall, Albertans would vote on whether the province should stay in Canada or begin the process of a binding vote on whether to separate. At a housing announcement today, the Prime Minister weighed in with his thoughts on the question at hand.
1: In terms of the specifics of the question, we have an obligation as the federal government to look at the question and determine whether it's consistent with the Clarity Act that is underway. If there are questions around that, questions about the clarity of the question, if you follow, that would be a role for Parliament. I'm not saying that's the case. I will make the following observation, though, about the question, and this is an observation from experience. In these separation issues, it is often advanced that vote for this and it's a free option. Vote for this and we will strengthen our hand in a future negotiation. That is a very dangerous bluff. That is a very dangerous bluff. I saw firsthand what happened in the United Kingdom when the view was vote for this, it'll be soft, and then we'll negotiate, etc., and they end up, and they're still 10 years later trying to undo what people didn't think they were voting for, but what they ended up having. We have to be very careful about this. There's a very strong positive case for Canada, a strong Alberta in a united Canada. We're making it stronger, working together, and I look forward to making that case with many, many other Albertans and Canadians over the course of the next 150 days.
0: Prime Minister Mark Carney speaking to reporters this morning. Not everyone appreciated the tone Mr. Carney struck in those remarks, including Conservative MP Michelle Rempel-Garner, who responded to the Prime Minister's comments this afternoon.
2: What we need to do right now is that the Liberals need to project hope, not fear. And to do that, they have to start addressing some of the deep and real frustrations of the people of my province. I want to be very clear. Some of the most patriotic Canadians I know are frustrated Albertans. They know that a strong Alberta means a strong Canada, and a lot of people don't understand why the Liberals spent a decade stymieing our economy for no reason. That weakened our entire country, and we're seeing that right now, right? At a time when we could be producing record levels of energy to meet the world's needs at a time of crisis. A decade of Liberal policy not only cost the people of my province jobs and prosperity, it cost our entire country that prosperity. It cost our entire country energy security. But it's not just about energy security. It's not just about these bills, which they need to repeal. It's also about equity. I believe that a strong Canada is when we are united in equity. And the reality is it's not all okay right now. The federal Liberals have treated my province for a decade like an afterthought. There's one person who can unite the country right now, and one job it is, and it's Mark Carney's. But he can't just wag his finger. He has to project real action.
0: Conservative MP Michelle Rempel-Garner speaking to reporters earlier today.

0: Nowadays, it's widely, if not always enthusiastically, understood that burning coal heats Earth's atmosphere. But when Rafe Pomerantz read an obscure report in 1979 laying that truth out, it changed his life, and it thrust him into a lifelong fight to do something to stop catastrophic global warming. In the decades that followed, Mr. Pomerantz used his experience as a lobbyist in Washington to get climate change on the political agenda, organizing the first congressional hearings on the topic and helping negotiate the landmark Kyoto Protocol. Rafe Pomerantz died last week. He was 79 years old. Last year at the University of Cambridge, he described what it was like trying to get attention in those early years.
1: To give you an example of how buried the whole thing was, we went to see a key reporter in the New York Times about climate change. And he wrote a story, but it appeared on page B27 of a Saturday paper. Now, if you know what that means, it means it buried. And that's kind of where it was at the time.
0: Dan Becker was the first director of the Sierra Club's global warming program. He worked alongside Rafe Pomerantz for years. We reached Mr. Becker in Washington, D.C.
2: Dan, you met Rafe Pomerantz about a decade after he read that 1979 report that he says changed his life. When you did meet, what did he tell you about why, in his view, climate change was going to be and should be the next political battle?
3: Well, Rafe was amazing. He was insightful and smart and perceptive, and he said, this is going to be the big issue. This is what everybody is going to be working on in the future. And he was right. Most environmentalists are now working on global warming, on climate change.
2: In that moment, were you convinced? Was he convincing in his arguments, or did you have some questions?
3: Well, nothing happens on first impression. So he was very persistent, and my colleagues and I asked lots of follow-up questions. He brought scientists to our meetings to impress on us the realities. He sent us reports. So he was very persistent. He was perceptive, and he never gave up.
2: His background was in history, not science. So what did he tell you about, you know, why he jumped headfirst into this fight?
3: Well, he was working as an environmental advocate at Friends of the Earth when I first got to know him, which is an environmental group here in Washington. And we were working together on the Clean Air Act, which Mr. Trump has now decimated. And we were trying to figure out how to protect people from the pollutants that cause direct harm. And the challenge with global warming is that it causes indirect harm. Instead of breathing something or drinking something that poisons you, the heat-trapping gases that come out of the same pipes, tailpipes and smokestacks, heat the atmosphere and cause the kinds of crisis that we're seeing with more extreme droughts and floods and storms. And so he was very compelling about what the challenge was, and that environmentalists were going to have to roll up our sleeves and get involved.
2: What was it about him that really made people pay attention?
3: He had the facts. He talked directly with a lot of the scientists and then came to non-scientists and explained what the facts were. And the facts are very stark. And he was very compelling. He also had a fabulous sense of humor.
2: I want to ask you more about that in a moment. But what you said is that is not to say there were not obstacles. We know where we're at and the ups and downs to even get to this point in our understanding of climate change. But in 1989, there was a pivotal meeting in the Netherlands. It was the first major political climate conference that was supposed to create a binding agreement on emissions. Neither of you were allowed to be in the final negotiations. How did you deal with that?
3: Well, it was a meeting in which there were, I don't know, maybe 10 environmentalists and a bunch of government officials. And the Bush administration sent someone to dissemble and try to prevent any action. And that was Alan Bromley, who was the science advisor of the first President Bush. And so it was hard for us to break through, and we

0: as environmentalists, try to figure out what is it that we can do that can reach the reporters who are here, who can then tell the public what's going on. And Raish introduced me and a couple of others to the representative of an island nation in the Pacific called Kiribati. And he was about 5 feet tall. And he said, yeah, this is a terrible thing for my country. We're going to be swamped under the ocean as sea levels rise. And so Rafe and I asked if he would be willing to talk to the press if we assembled a press conference for him. And he said, yes, he could do that. And then we were rudely suggesting to him what he might say. And he just nodded and said, yes, okay, I can do that. And so we brought together the reporters who were at the meeting and introduced him. And then he stood up and he said, you know, I'm 5 feet tall and there's no place on my islands that is higher than my head. And then he pointed to his shin and he said, now, if we're talking about a 1 foot sea level rise, then he pointed to his thigh. How about a 2 foot sea level rise? And then he pointed to his torso and a three foot sea level rise. Am I making myself clear? And it devastated everybody in the room. Rafe and I looked at each other with just delight. Afterward, he came up to us and he said, did I do okay? And we were embarrassed that he had run rings around anything that we had hoped would happen.
1: In the end, though, the United States forced the conference to abandon any commitment to freezing emissions. How did you and Rafe Pomerantz process that?
0: Well, I think we dusted ourselves off and got to work on the next battle. Mm-hmm. Every year there was a global warming meeting of some sort. He and other environmentalists went to those meetings trying to force the issue. We went to Congress and tried to get legislation adopted. He brought in scientists to brief members of Congress and often editorial boards of major publications. Never say die, never give up. This is too big a problem. The planet's at risk. So he just rolled up his sleeves and dove in deeper.
1: That sense of humor you were mentioning, did that come in handy for all those ups and downs?
0: Oh, it definitely did. And I'm sure in his last days, he was trying to figure out how do we go beyond where we are with Donald Trump, who's decimated everything that we've worked for. And I will miss both his sense of humor and Rafe. And we need him now more than ever.
1: Dan, I appreciate this. Thank you.
0: My pleasure. Thank you for honoring him by telling people about him and reminding us of the need to take action.
2: Dan Becker is the director of the Center for Biological Diversity. He's in Washington, D.C.

0: Last summer, a fire swept through Flin Flon, Manitoba. About 230 families lost cabins and homes, including Janet Modlar and Greg East. Well, they went back and collected photos and personal items from the rubble of their home and turned them into artwork they call Transformed by Fire. They've just opened a new exhibition of the work at the Cumberland Gallery in the legislature in Regina.
1: Rubble. That's just all that was left. Black trees. It was pretty devastating and shocking to see. It was unbelievable.
2: What was the moment that you said, okay, well, this could be something we could turn quite a negative into something positive?
1: We spent quite a few days up there sort of going through the rubble. And as we did, we found things that somehow survived. They were intact, but they were changed. You know, there was pieces of melted glass on pottery. I had a big pottery collection, and, you know, that goes through a real high fire in a kiln, and so it managed to survive the fire. Some was broken, but a lot of it had, you know, pieces of melted glass, bits of charred wood, just all kinds of things from the fire attached to it. And there were a couple of pieces that were actually nicer after the fire than before.
3: There are positives that can come out of that.

0: somewhere else next summer.
1: Janet Modlar and Greg East are the creators of an art exhibition called Transformed by Fire, now on display at the Cumberland Gallery in Regina. They spoke to Adam Hunter on the Morning Edition.

0: When you think of taking a trip to the islands, you probably don't think of Sweden. For one thing, it's not tropical. For another, which island? There are more than 260,000 of them. So many, they're practically giving them away. In fact, that is why one BC woman will find herself headed to Sweden later this year after winning the Your Swedish Island contest. Bronwyn Bird told the CBC about the contest and having her very own Swedish island.
1: So I don't technically own the island, but I am the official island custodian for 1 year. So this was a contest put on by Visit Sweden, which is the official tourism marketing organization in Sweden. They put out a contest where you could submit a video in order to win one of five remote Swedish islands. So I submitted a video and they picked me. So I've always been interested in visiting Sweden. It's one of those countries that I think is so beautiful, has such a wonderful culture. And I was speaking with my husband earlier this year saying, I want to go on a trip. We haven't gone on a vacation since before COVID. And so I said, why not Sweden? And when I was researching Sweden, I came across this contest. At first, I just didn't think much of it. I thought, what is this thing, winning an island? It seemed ridiculous. But then I decided to look at it, and I was like, you know what? This seems like such a cool opportunity to go to a country that is known for its nature and known for its islands and for being on the water and being able to go and enjoy the tranquility and the beauty of another country.
2: So you won this island. How does that work? Can you live there?
1: No. So my island, it's called Storberget. It's about an hour south of Stockholm. And it's a tiny, tiny little remote island. It's actually funny. The name Storberget literally translates to the big mountain, but I like to call it the little rock because it is literally just a piece of granite floating in the ocean. I don't even know how big it is. I could walk from one end to the other in about 2 minutes. And all of the five islands that were a part of this contest, all five of them are remote, have no infrastructure, there's nothing there.
2: As part of your prize, so to speak, are they going to take you there to your island?
1: So they will pay for my trip to get to Sweden, but at that point, I'm all on my own. So the community close to my island is called Nynäshamn. I got to work on my Swedish. But I can actually rent a speedboat from there and travel. It's about 50 kilometers to get to my island. And I've never driven a boat before, but I will be getting lessons this summer from my brother-in-law so that I can get there.
2: What does this prize mean for you?
1: This prize means that I get to actually go on a really cool adventure. I work from home. I live in a small community, which I really love. To be able to go somewhere really interesting and unique just means so much.
0: From Barrier, BC, that's Bronwyn Bird speaking to CBC Kelowna's Tara Copeland. We're now at the end of As It Happens, the Midnight Edition. Coming up next on CBC Radio 1, the news.
3: As It Happens, the Midnight Edition will be back again for you tomorrow. I'm Neil Kirksall. Thanks for listening.
0: And I'm Chris Howden. 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
0: We're here to tell you about our brand new podcast. It's called The Big Five.
1: So, Donovan, what is The Big Five?
0: Yeah, exactly. What is The Big Five? Every week, Tom and I will sit down with a special guest and dive into new topics, debating things like, what are the Big Five farm animals? The Big Five guys named Paul.
1: Martin, Revere, Mezcal, McCartney, John Paul II.
0: The debate is settled by a listener from somewhere across the country. It's like a game show.
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3: From CBC News, The World This Hour, I'm Neil Herland. We begin in Alberta, where 60% of respondents to a new survey say they'll vote to keep the province in Canada in the upcoming October referendum.

0: referendum. Ted Henley has more.
1: Overwhelming majorities saying, yeah, we're not voting to leave.
2: That's Shachi Curl from Angus Reid. The pollster surveyed 800 Albertans online, asking them which way they'll vote in October. 3 in 5 respondents said they'll mark an X for Alberta to stay in Canada. Half of respondents also said they find the separation referendum question confusing. Lisa Young is a political scientist from the University of Calgary.
3: Question wording matters.
2: Young adds a confusing question can affect vote results.
3: We're going to have the next 5 months to talk about what the various options actually mean. So that may move people a little bit.
2: Angus Reid conducted the survey over 3 days, starting right after the premier announced the separation-related question will be part of the October referendum. The poll's margin of error is plus or minus 3%. Ted Henley, CBC News, Calgary.
0: Residents in Sault Ste. Marie, Ontario, are worried about swimming in the waters around Pointe du Chien. That's because of the presence of so-called forever chemicals. Contamination from decades of firefighting training exercises from the local airport. Alex Flood has reaction.
4: This is where the main source outflows.
5: Peter Gagnon and his neighbor Rick Gardshore are concerned about chemicals in a creek that are flowing into the St. Mary's River where the public swims. Gagnon noted that decades of firefighting training exercises near the Sault Airport included foams containing PFAS. The exercises ended in 1992, but chemicals are still found in the groundwater. Health Canada says various studies show exposure to certain forever chemicals can cause health problems. CBC has learned through access to information that wells at the nearby campground and a half dozen homes were contaminated. In the Sault, Transport Canada installed filtration systems that have kept the drinking water from the wells safe. But resident Gardshore says existing groundwater contamination is still part of a bigger problem. The city of Sault Ste. Marie says it is not worried, and there are no advisories against public swimming at Pointe du Chien. Alex Flood, CBC News, Sault Ste. Marie.
0: The American Music Awards were held in Vegas last night, and a K-pop band won the top prize, Artist of the Year.
6: And the American Music Awards goes to
0: This is the second time BTS has won Artist of the Year, and it comes after the members of the band served in the South Korean military.
7: Thank you. It's an honor to have this precious award once again after everybody's done their military service.
0: BTS beat Taylor Swift, Bad Bunny, and Lady Gaga for the top prize this year. The Montreal Canadiens lost Game 3 of their semifinal series against the Carolina Hurricanes in overtime last night. Final score, 3-2. The CBC's Natalia Weichsel reports from the arena.
8: The Carolina Hurricanes secured an overtime victory against the Montreal Canadiens, coming away with a 3-2 result. The match started off with intensity, with the Carolina Hurricanes scoring early on into the game. And by the end of the first period, the Montreal Canadiens were down 2-1. In the second period, though, that's when things were equalized by defenseman Lane Hutson, bringing the score up 2-2. That momentum then kept going well into the end of the third period, pushing the game into overtime. That's when the Carolina Hurricanes scored the decisive goal. The Montreal Canadiens are once again going to be facing off against the Carolina Hurricanes in Montreal at the Bell Center on Wednesday for Game 4 of the Eastern Conference Final. Natalia Weichsel, CBC News, Montreal.
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9: Hi, I'm Saroja Coelho. 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
10: Holding on to peace in a world of conflict is not easy, but
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12: And I'm Marco Werman. This Memorial Day, we share stories about the people trying to help us get along. 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
1: What I'm walking to every single day is other people. 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
2: A lucky few have found peace in space.
3: We are a little microcosm of humanity, a little nodule of geopolitics away from the noise of the world.
0: On this Memorial Day edition of The World. This is The World. I'm Carolyn Beeler.
2: And I'm Marco Werman. It is great to have you here this Memorial Day. In the U.S., it's a day for family picnics and barbecues, the unofficial start of summer.
0: The official purpose of the holiday, of course, is to remember members of the U.S. military lost in war.
2: Now, we cover conflict and fighting a lot on the show. Today, we're going to focus on the peacemakers, people who bridge the divide, feed the stranger, or hold space for grief.
0: We'll be drawing from some of our most memorable interviews in recent years, starting with Malala Yousafzai. The young Nobel Peace Laureate from Pakistan came face to face with violent hatred in 2012 when a gunman boarded her school bus and shot her in the head.
2: Years later, I had the privilege of speaking with her when a documentary she helped produce was up for an Oscar. That film told the story of a former U.S. Marine with PTSD who was driven by his own hatred and planned to bomb a mosque. I began our conversation by asking about the connection between his story and hers. It's been about 11 years since you were riding on that bus in rural Pakistan when a Taliban gunman shot you in the head. The reason? You'd been speaking out for education for young women. Now you're taking on projects like this film. Tell us about the main character in Stranger at the Gate, former Marine Richard Mack McKinney. Who is he?
4: Mack has gone through a tough time in his life. He has seen conflicts and wars. And he is very protective of his family and his daughter especially. And he also listens to media where he thinks that Muslims are a threat to his family and to the community. And he makes the decision to completely erase Muslims. And his first target is the Islamic Center in his own town.
2: How did Mack's story resonate with you and your own experiences growing up in Pakistan?
4: The gunman who shot me were told that I was not belonging to Islam or to their culture, that I was somebody alien to them. And I think that's where hatred and division begins. You know, these are the things we need to address, because when you connect with people from different backgrounds, from different cultures, faiths, you realize that there is shared humanity. The gunman who was told all of that decided to attack me. I survived that attempt. And the same thing happened in Mack's life as well, where he decided to attack hundreds of people, Muslim people. But it changed. And I think there is something powerful that changed that. And that is love, that is kindness, that is compassion. And I'm glad that Mack had the willingness to welcome that love. And on the other hand, I'm just so happy that the people who he wanted to attack, they actually, even after knowing that Mack had planned all of this, they decided to invite him over for dinner and have a conversation with him.
2: Yeah, I mean, that love is so powerful, and we're about to hear that. The story of former Marine Mack McKinney, he shows up at this Muncie, Indiana mosque unannounced, and he's there on a sort of reconnaissance mission for his bombing plot. There are some worshipers who remember when he came in, he looked agitated and troubled, and he starts meeting people, including a local family physician, Sabir Bahrami, who is the husband of Bibi Bahrami, whom you just mentioned. Here's Dr. Bahrami talking about what he was feeling when he met McKinney.
5: My first impression of McKinney was he seemed to be like a redneck. But he came to the masjid, and he's like a guest also. So I couldn't help it except to hug him and make him feel, not artificially, from my heart, that he is welcome and he is part of us.
2: Mm. Malala, one thing that struck me about this former Marine and would-be assassin is how firmly he thought his plot was the right thing to do. How do you make sense of that?
4: These things don't make sense. Hatred, divisions don't make sense, and we need to challenge that. And I am just in awe of the steps that Bibi and her family took, because there is something really powerful about following our virtues. And it's not just about talking about being

0: courageous and compassionate. It's just about putting them into practice. And that's what they did. And for me, when I think about these values, it gives me hope for a better future for the world.
1: So you're saying it's the same kind of courage, but one needs to kind of turn that inside out. Love facing first.
0: It's important that we talk about these values and these issues, but also make sure that we practice them as well. When I think about kindness, compassion, forgiveness, I think about it in my day-to-day life and how I follow it as a person, how I treat family members, my friends, strangers, and you know, what is my role in my day-to-day life, but also on social media and other platforms as well. And just not end the conversation there, but to begin a new conversation about what role we can play in really challenging the stereotypes that exist, in the divisions and hatreds that have been created. So I think it gives me hope that we will be able to start a new conversation about how do we bring more hope for humanity.
1: In the end, the film Stranger at the Gate is, as you've already underscored, it's about the power of a kind act. Here's one of the women at the mosque, Bibi Bahrami, whom you've mentioned, and former Marine, Richard Mack McKinney.
2: I comforted him. I gave him the attention. I think that's the basic memory that I have. Not only just with Mac, I would do this with any guest.
3: These people were just plain old pleasant. Happy to be alive. Happy to be in America. Just happy. And more than happy to talk to me.
1: Is there a thread or an act of kindness that ties your personal experience in Pakistan to this documentary that takes place in Muncie, Indiana?
0: During my time in Swat Valley, when we faced conflict, we were also internally displaced. And for 3 months, it was the people of other cities, other towns who welcomed us. So what's at the center of this message is people opening their doors and their hearts to strangers, to others that can give us a spark of hope for a better future for everyone.
1: That's Nobel Peace Prize laureate and activist Malala Yousafzai. She's the executive producer of the documentary Stranger at the Gate, which was nominated for an Oscar when we spoke in 2023.
4: Malala Yousafzai spoke about the power of kindness and compassion to change people's lives. Those themes surface in our next story, which takes us to France, where 1 in 5 college students lives below the poverty line. A legion of volunteers there have signed up to lend struggling students a hand. The program's name translates roughly to groceries for students, but it is about much more than food. The World's Jerry Haddon reported from the southern city of Montpellier.
5: 24-year-old law student Mamadou Diallo needs a book. After a long day of classes, he climbs a long, curving staircase inside Montpellier's law library.
6: C'est livre des contrats spéciaux.
5: Found it, he tells me, grabbing a volume, Law of Special Contracts. It's late afternoon, no time to sit and read now, Diallo says. He's got other priorities, mainly hitting a supermarket. Because when you don't have food, he says, you don't have energy. And without energy, you can't study. In fact, he says, you can't even sleep. Your stomach keeps you awake. Diallo knows this well, which is why he foregoes the nearby shops and jumps on a local tram for the 20-minute ride downtown. Here, he meets with Philippe Vernet, a tall, white-bearded guy, a retiree from the National Railway. Together, they enter a grocery store, grabbing a single basket. The two men are a study in contrast. Vernet is 61, Diallo just 24. Diallo's shorter and slight, with close-cropped hair. He's from Guinea in West Africa. Vernet has lived his whole life here in France. As they cruise the aisles, Vernet makes suggestions. A bit of veggies and fruit, he asks. I still have some bananas, Diallo says. Do you know these, says Vernet? They're called gnocchis. They're made from potatoes. They're easy to cook. Okay, says Diallo. What's the date, Vernet adds. Always check the expiration date on food. At the register, Vernet pays the bill, about $25. It's $25, Diallo says, that he doesn't have.

0: difficulties economic financial.
1: I have difficulties, especially financial difficulties, Diallo tells me. It's not easy for a foreigner moving to a new country. We find ourselves often in precarious situations, he says, and can't always pay for everything we need. Diallo came to France 3 years ago. An uncle paid for his flight from Guinea. His parents gave him what they could, money that would last him just a couple of months. After that, he was on his own. Luckily, he says he stumbled on this program, Groceries for Students, where he met Vernet, who'd signed up as a volunteer. I thought, I helped my own three kids financially when they needed it, Vernet says. Now that they're grown and moved out, I can certainly help others. Vernet is one of around 7,000 volunteers across France who've signed on with Groceries for Students. Marion Dulissy-Galzi is the group's founder and director.
2: Il y a aujourd'hui un étudiant sur trois qui saute des repas, plus ou moins régulièrement. C'est un vrai fléau.
1: Today, one student out of three regularly skips meals, she says. Poverty is a scourge for these young people, and just in this pivotal period of their lives. Dulissy-Galzi says she's not sure how many of the students in her program are international and how many are French, but all of those who sign up need help with groceries. And more, she says.
2: Le lien social est un des deux piliers extrêmement importants.
1: In fact, creating social connections is a crucial pillar of our program, she says. Nourishment isn't only for the body, but also for the heart. If a good connection is made between student and volunteer, that's encouraged, she says, because poor students can become isolated, moving between classes, studying, and jobs to help pay the bills. Diallo himself works one day a week and full time in the summer.
0: Je me rappelle un jour qu'il lançait des boules. J'en ai parlé avec lui, j'ai dit, je voyais des gens lancer des boules et tout le monde.
1: One day I was walking to work, he says, and I saw these people throwing metal balls in a park. I asked Philippe what it was. He told me it was a game called pétanque, and he invited me over to play with his family. We've played a bunch of times. Often it's that extra step, Vernet says, that really lifts a student's spirits, makes them feel less alone. That, and in Diallo's case, a bit of chocolate doesn't hurt either.
3: Prends-toi un petit truc, une petite gourmandise.
1: In the supermarket, Vernet tells him, come on, grab yourself a little treat. Look at those brownies. They're delicious. Okay, Diallo smiles. Okay.
4: Bon, Diallo.
5: Salut. Et moi, je pars tout le week-end, là.
1: Outside, Vernet and Diallo say goodbye, high-fiving. Vernet suggests they grab lunch next week. Done, says Diallo. On the tram home, I asked Diallo, for you, who is Philippe Vernet exactly anyway?
0: Philippe, aujourd'hui, je le considère comme un membre de ma famille en France. Je le considère comme
1: family, he says without hesitating. He's family. He stares out the window of the tram, watching the city roll by, holding tight to his bag of groceries. For The World, I'm Sherry Haddon, Montpellier, France.
6: Jerry reported that story for us last fall. Here's another relationship we can tell you about, this one forged through music between Cuban pianist Roberto Fonseca and French cellist Vincent Segal. A few years ago, Fonseca reached out to Segal and suggested they start playing together. With his piano and Segal's cello, they could get a conversation going. The result? Their album, Nuit Parisienne à la Havane.

The duo recorded their album in Paris with no rehearsals and no real plan, just a chance to ease into a friendship built on spontaneity and the art of listening.

0: The world. I'm Carolyn Beeler. The impacts of war last for a long time after the gunfire stops. This next story is about a musician trying to make sense of his experience as a young man in Sarajevo in the 1990s. It was a city mired in conflict. The years of war in the Balkans would eventually lead to the breakup of Yugoslavia and change the map of Europe. Maclean Hedero, host of the Movement podcast about music and migration, picks up the story from here.
1: Gino Yevjevich, a.k.a. Gino, is an intense dude. He's got a bald head, and a salt and pepper ZZ Top style beard so long that he sometimes ties it in a knot beneath his chin. Gino is from Sarajevo, and he's the founder and lead singer of the Seattle-based band Culture Shock, whose music brings together punk, metal, and Balkan folk. What's harder for me to picture is that before immigrating to the U.S., before the war in Bosnia, Gino was a pop musician. The way he describes it, most artists get less and less radical as they get older. His story is the opposite.
2: It's logical, you know? To be old and wise, you must first be young and stupid. I mean, I was a pop musician for the first, 10 years of my life.
1: Yes.
2: Yes, I sold the records, but I was miserable.
1: Really?
2: Yeah. I needed some art in my life because the music became way too commercial. It was a battle. And I got saved by the war. I think I'm a war profiter in a very weird way, where I realize life is way too short to waste it on stuff that you don't believe in.
1: Right.
2: You know, I was at the end of the world, and I realized when it's up to disappearing, art will prevail.
3: In a village 2 miles south of Zvornik, we came upon the human calamity, which is the practical result of all this. 2,000 Muslims are stranded and struggling to get out. They spoke of the fighting.
2: I was living in my place, in my condo. My mom's living across the bridge. So every single day, you know, you wake up. I don't have food at home. I go and linger on her food. And then one day, when I came to my mom's, the bridge closed.
1: That was the day the war became real for Gino. It changed everything, and he still thinks about what might have happened if he'd been stuck on the other side of that bridge.
2: I would not know you. You would not know me. I would not come to the United States. I would not make this band. This is circumstantial. So that day, April 2nd, I came to my mom's, and then I stayed there for 3 years.
1: Wow.
2: Because my condo was on the front line.
1: Sarajevo was under siege for almost 4 years. Gino and the other artists he knew were trapped. And so they did what artists do.
2: I'm walking to the theater one day, and this father of my friend, he said, let's do something. Let's do a musical. And straightforward, I go, let's do Hair. He's like, you're crazy, dude. This is an anti-war musical. Like, we're in the middle of the war. This is, well, let's do it the other way around. And by the way, let me tell you something. I'm not doing pop music anymore. He's like, what are you doing? You know, before the war, you could not push people in the theaters, like to pack the theaters with guns, right? We were packed for 3 years. Because there was no electricity, there was no running water, there was no nothing. There was just art. One day we're playing, let the sun shine in, da na na na na na na na na na. One woman jumped on stage and she starts singing with us. Like, why is woman's jumping on stage and singing with us? But woman looks familiar. Who's the woman? Woman's John Baez. Also, there's a guy who's hanging out on the stage and doing the video shoot. The guy was Phil Alden Robinson from the director and the writer of Field of Dreams. And then he went, had the drink with us and said, this is the best show I've ever seen in my life. I would love to have you guys in the United States. And of course we came.

0: get out? How can you get out?
1: The United Nations is still divided on how to stop Serbian aircraft violating the air exclusion zone over Bosnia. The
0: Americans want being trapped, being used as a pawn in the negotiations. I remember what I discovered then. I discovered that, you know, terror is a war of the poor man towards the rich man, and war is a terror of the rich man towards the poor man. But nothing really happened for her to come to the United States. And Phil is saying, okay, how about can you get out by yourself? I just went under the ground and I ran. And I got to Croatia, and then after that, United States.
2: Can you tell me about how Culture Shock was founded?
0: So in that moment, I felt really homesick. You know, I'm a pop / rock musician. I don't do folk music much. I don't do ethnic music much. I know how to do it because my Roma background. And I started singing that thing just for myself. And we did it acoustically. But, you know, something was missing in that moment. Mm. And it was great. There was a lot of people coming in. Everything was fine. It was very emotional. It was a little too emotional for me. There was still a lot of rage in me.
2: Yes.
0: And I needed to. I don't want to that rage to go out in my private life.
2: Yes.
0: So we plugged in. And I figured out you need to sing every single song like it's your last song or it doesn't count. So that's Culture Shock. Doing everything you have like it's your last thing, like you have 5 minutes.

0: That was Gino Yevgevich in 2023 speaking with Macleod Hedero for Movement, a podcast featuring conversations about music and migration. A lot of those conversations showcase musicians finding creative ways to navigate division and conflict.
1: Some peacemakers work on the global stage. Others work more quietly, closer to home. Coming up, we'll hear the story of an innkeeper in Japan whose take on hospitality is profound.
2: She's very, very warm and very, very friendly. And like a lot of people who've had very difficult lives, extremely compassionate.
0: That conversation is next on our Memorial Day show focused on peacemaking. You are with the world.

0: This is The World. I'm Marco Werman.
1: And I'm Carolyn Beeler. Today's show is all about making space for peace. Sometimes that means letting your guard down, greeting a stranger with more warmth than suspicion.
0: National Geographic explorer Paul Salopek knows all about that. He's been on the road for 13 years on his Out of Eden walk, tracing the path of human migration on foot from continent to continent. Everywhere he goes, he's an outsider, but people have made him feel welcome in different ways. Paul and I spoke about that after he stayed at a traditional guest house in Japan. First off, how did he even discover it?
2: Marco, we were walking, me and my Japanese walking partner, a fellow journalist, into an industrial city called Shunan on the main island. And it was getting late in the day. And as sometimes the case in Japan, we couldn't find any lodging. In desperation, my friend Soichiro began just calling businesses to say, do you know any place in your neighborhood? And that's how we turfed up the Mikita Guest House, which is kind of invisible online and run by

0: 84-year-old woman named Yoshiko.
1: So describe this guest house. What does it look like?
0: It looked like any other building, except once you got inside through a doorway made out of paper, you knew that you were entering a more traditional setting, something that was quite old, even a time portal into a maze of corridors that were clearly built a long time ago. It was quite small. I had to stoop over to kind of find my room.
1: Yeah, and so Yoshiko, what was she like? I mean, what's kind of the origin story of her and this guest house?
0: Well, you know, as a fellow storyteller, Marco, you bump into people who your storyteller's radar kind of blinks on. She's quite petite. She's got an elfin kind of aura about her, smiling, friendly, super polite. But she's had a very hard life. She grew up in a small village near this city during World War II. She remembered the B-29 bombers flying overhead en route to Tokyo. Her father disappeared into a POW camp in Manchuria and didn't come back from the war until 4 years later.
1: Wow.
0: A ghost of his former self. What I could gather is that she was basically forced into a forced marriage, which didn't work, and she left after 6 months, scandalizing her village, and had to leave. So she came to the city and somehow opened up this ryokan, the Migita Ryokan in Shunan.
1: I know Japan is not unique in this hospitality. I mean, you've often stayed with strangers who welcomed you into their homes. Did you feel like a guest in Yoshiko's home more than a customer at an inn? I mean, it seems like this isn't just transactional for her.
0: This is true. She opened the Migita Guest House in 1965. So it's been going on, you know, for all this time, about 60 plus years. Once you step into a space that a person has been managing that long, even if it's a commercial space, you are stepping into their home. It's like being in the house of your grandmother. And she's very, very warm and very, very friendly. And like a lot of people who've had very difficult lives, extremely compassionate, right? And also minimizing her own suffering a lot. I would question her about her girlhood, her early life. She would just laugh and throw back her head and guffaw and clap whenever it got to a tough spot. Yeah.
1: Your story about Yoshiko made me really curious about the hospitality you've encountered elsewhere on your out of Eden walk. How did this version of hospitality compare with what you've experienced elsewhere?
0: It was of a kind. It was of a kind. So my project depends a lot on kind of chance and serendipity. So I can't really plan ahead. I rely on in the moment acts of compassion, right? And I wouldn't be talking to you today if this didn't happen over and over like a daily miracle. I've been admitted to shepherd's huts. I've been admitted to big palaces. I've been admitted to even caves, inhabited caves. This for me is an affirmation. It's kind of the energy that keeps me going, is finding people who share not only their stories, but also a cup of tea and maybe a place to rest your head.
1: Does any particular place stand out in your mind for that sense of warmth and welcome we all kind of anticipate when we think hospitality?
0: You know, I've been asked this before, and I've got to say it's there's a lot of bad news in the world, Marco, as you know. But I'm happy to report that the vast majority, the staggering majority of the human population, I would say above 90% across cultures and borders and languages and ideologies, is hospitable. That said, there is a distinction, maybe a little bit economically, that is not surprising, a bit of a banal observation, that kind of the people who have the least are often the most hospitable, right? Because they know suffering and they can recognize it in others.
1: I'm just curious if you had any surprises or maybe cultural missteps anywhere on your travels relating to unfamiliar hospitality traditions.
0: I'm sure all the time, and I'm sure many of my hosts were probably too polite to point out how many thousands of faux pas I was making, you know, in
1: Japan.
0: Which
1: is hospitality, too.
0: It is hot. That's compassion for the clumsy, you know, dumbbell who's kind of staggering through your doorway with a backpack on and sweaty and smelly and with dirty clothes, right? Something about Japan that stands out is that I think the traditions of human interactions and hospitality in the case of this conversation are even more extremely codified, more highly refined and developed. Mm-hmm. So, for example, coming into somebody's house, you take your shoes off, of course, and of course, everybody knows that. I took my shoes off, but sometimes in some homes, you put your shoes in a certain place, you know, to the left and not to the right. So I've had, you know, hosts or hostesses kind of very quietly when they think I'm not looking, take my shoes and move them. So there's even kind of a microgeography to hospitality.
1: Yeah. Paul, I'm guessing after being on the road so long, you think differently today about hospitality.

0: reality than maybe you used to.
1: Yeah, you know, I do. It's been a lifelong thing, Mark. I left the United States when I was 5 and a half, and so kind of growing up within different cultures, you become sensitive to this. And what I say often, it's kind of the mantra of my project, is I'm not walking to a place. You know, geographically, I'm walking to the tip of South America on the Out of Eden Walk, but what I'm walking to every single day is other people. People are my destination, because I know from a lifelong experience, even Marco, similar with you as a war correspondent, that there's goodness there and you just have to look for it.
0: That was National Geographic correspondent Paul Salopek on the hospitality people have extended to him across the globe.
2: And as long as we are on foot, this past winter, around 20 monks from a Vietnamese Buddhist temple in Texas walked from Fort Worth to Washington, D.C. The 2,000-mile trek was to promote peace. WUNC reporter Aaron Sanchez-Guerra caught up with the monks in North Carolina.
3: Hundreds waited for hours in hopes of witnessing just a few minutes of the peaceful monks and their acclaimed walk for peace. When the monks finally passed the crowds on the side of Highway 64, the people kept quiet. Men and women put their hands together in prayer out of reverence and gratitude.
4: Bless you all. Much love and many blessings to all of you.
3: Tears ran down some of their faces. Others knelt before the monks. The monks silently smiled as they walked by. They briefly stopped to take a flower from a little girl and softly tapped her head with it. Cynthia Watson says she was standing at the right time in the right place when a monk handed her a flower.
5: And I don't even know if I can drive home. I'm shaking.
3: She was ecstatic.
5: I was so excited. I am so excited.
3: Suddenly, the monk stopped. They approached a woman holding a sign. Then they began to chant. Lillianne Wilson sobbed as they chanted. Wilson says the woman with the sign was her sister. She asked the monks for a blessing as she recovered from a bone marrow transplant.
6: I can't contain myself. I just can't. It's a beautiful moment. Absolutely beautiful moment.
3: The Walk for Peace amassed a large social media following, allowing people around the country to track their journey. That's how Lin U found out about it. He's an immigrant from Myanmar. He says the Walk for Peace matters to him because Buddhist monks led a brave protest against the military government in his home country.
7: We people love peace. Every people love peace, you know. So why they walk in, we don't care, we don't know that, but it's the Walk for Peace.
3: Here in America, he said, they can march freely. Something about the monks and their universal message of peace, love, and kindness has resonated with many, drawing diverse crowds who have religiously followed the monks' journey. Jenny Flynn is Nepalese-American, and she traveled from New Jersey. She says she's on a spiritual journey like the monks are.
8: Peace-loving, and then I grew up in a Buddhist household, so I try to practice Buddhism.
3: Flynn says she's been following them since the previous day.
8: It was like so quick. It happens like a flash, you know, when they come and then they're gone. And I feel like that wasn't enough for me, so here I am.
3: Chapel Hill resident Lynn Johnson believes their message of unity is a solution to a time of division in America.
9: And I think it's what our nation needs. And I think it's the one thing right now that people can come together about, and that's bringing peace and being kind to each other.
3: Things can improve in the country, Johnson says, if we can give peace a chance. For the world, I'm Aaron Sanchez-Guerra.
2: News about war can be shocking and often has a gravitational pull. Understandable. People's lives are at stake. Staying informed is important. On the flip side, though, redirecting some of our attention to peace can be just as informative. For that, we wanted to revisit a story reported by Sarah Birnbaum. In 2022, she went to New York City to check out a museum exhibit that looked at peace a little differently.
10: When Cynthia Smith began this project, she had one question in mind.
11: What if we could design for peace?
10: Smith is the curator for socially responsible design at the Cooper Hewitt Smithsonian Design Museum. after the murder of Trayvon

0: Martin and a spate of other racial killings, Smith traveled across the U.S. speaking to artists who were trying to address racial conflict and inequality in creative and constructive ways. She came away wondering what this kind of work looks like on a global scale.
1: And so what you're seeing here, we're in, sitting in the center of the exhibition, are 40 creative and design responses from all over the world.
0: 24 countries, to be exact. Smith took me on a tour of the exhibition. There are installations, photos, films, architectural models, and even video games. Like Papers, Please, with its 1980s Soviet-style graphics and this plodding anthem that will stay in your head for days. The Papers, Please video game flips gaming convention on its head. Instead of players taking on the persona of an international spy, this game puts players in the role of a low-level border agent.
2: Papers, Please is a game about checking passports. You work at a border checkpoint, and your only job is to look at people's documentation and decide if they should be allowed into your country or turned away.
0: This is Japan-based designer Lucas Pope.
2: Games are basically the perfect medium to understand other characters' positions or complex issues like this. I do hope that people can play the game and sort of turn immigration from a simple yes or no into something a lot more considered and thoughtful.
0: The point is to build empathy and confront the stark realities of immigration policy at the same time. Another project that tries to build empathy is Conflict Kitchen, and it does it through food, my favorite medium. Conflict Kitchen was a pop-up takeout restaurant in Pittsburgh, which served food from nations the U.S. was in conflict with. The restaurant would rotate the menu depending on what was going on in the world. So one week, it might serve food from Cuba. Another week, food from Afghanistan. There's a replica of the Iranian iteration of the restaurant right here in the museum. The facade is blue and yellow with a Persian tile pattern. And on the opposite wall, there's a TV screen where you can watch old news reports about the project.
3: So you order Iranian food or Persian food, anywhere from $5 to $8, and they give it to you wrapped up in a wrapper that has conversations from people that are in that country.
0: From the Conflict Kitchen, curator Cynthia Smith walks me past a reproduction of the Mexico-U.S. border wall and over to a section of the gallery that's separated by blue paper streamers. Everything here is blue. Blue walls, blue floor, a large blue wall map which shows the hundreds of UN peacekeeping compounds all over sub-Saharan Africa. Smith tells me the blue color scheme is a nod to UN peacekeepers who wear blue helmets and the local tribes of the Sahel who use indigo to dye their clothes. She brings my attention to a table of architectural models which show how UN peace missions could be designed better.
1: And so what you're looking at here are four different models.
0: These models are the work of Israeli architect Malkit Shoshan. Shoshan tells me the first time she saw a UN peacekeeping mission was on a trip to Kosovo in 2007, and she says she was shocked.
4: There were military compounds, logistic hubs, walls, barbed wires. I mean, these elements of, you can say, war were used to kind of stabilize the situation there and bring peace, but it felt so incredibly, not just violent, but prominent.
0: Shoshan's designs for UN bases use local materials and local building techniques, and you can see that in the models. Instead of walls and divisions, there's a sense of seamlessness and continuity.
5: I think that the way that we think of spaces, the way that we conceptualize the access to spaces, who has access, who can be seen, heard, contributes a lot towards the possibility of justice.
0: This is Dutch artist Jonas Stahl. His design for a new kind of parliament building is on display at Designing Peace. Stahl was approached in 2011 by a Kurdish activist with the self-appointed government in Rojava in northern Syria. She wanted a parliament building that would embody the ideals of the Kurdish liberation movement, which, in the words of the movement, are feminism, socialism, and anarchism. Stahl came up with a circular meeting space that's partly enclosed by steel

0: arches and a fragmented dome. The dome is composed of overlapping flags, the flags of all the organizations that govern the region, and all of them have images of stars and suns.
1: If you stand in the parliament and you look above, you see parts of the sky through the beams of the parliament, and you are surrounded by these visual symbols of stars and suns. And as such, it creates a kind of ideological planetarium.
0: In the exhibit, you can see a time-lapse video of the building going up. You see the metal arches rising from the desert and artisans painting the flags for the ceiling. You also hear from Amina Asa, the activist who commissioned the parliament from Stal. She says, "This parliament behind me is important because it allows all the people of Rojava to come together under one roof, to share power and live together. The parliament represents all of society, everyone." The world today is in conflict, that's for sure. But the overarching message of this exhibition is the root causes of war, like racism and inequality, are products of design. And so they can be redesigned. Curator Cynthia Smith.
2: One of the primary points that we want to have visitors walk away with is that they have agency in their own, in creating peace, in their own communities.
0: She says everyone has a crucial role to play. For The World, I'm Sarah Birnbaum in New York. You're listening to The World.

0: This is The World. I'm Marco Werman. We are highlighting conversations on this Memorial Day about shared humanity and peace. And this next one takes us to the International Space Station on April 8th, 2025, to be specific. That's when the Soyuz MS-27, crewed by two Russian cosmonauts and one American astronaut, launched over the Pacific. NASA scientists followed along from Houston as it prepared to dock with the ISS.
1: So we're standing by momentarily for the opening of the hatch to the Soyuz MS-27 spacecraft. Behind that hatch, Soyuz Commander Sergei Ryzhikov, NASA astronaut Johnny Kim, and Roscosmos cosmonaut Alexei Zubritsky. And the hatch now is open.
0: And with that, three newcomers join the crew for cooperation in space despite conflict on Earth. Chris Hadfield is a retired astronaut and former ISS commander. He told me on that day last year what it takes to pull off collaborations like these.
2: Well, it's almost impossible to do, both technically and geopolitically. And yet, in face of all kinds of obstacles, and every single country that has been participating in the International Space Station has at some point over the last 25 years tried to back out of it, just because it's really hard to maintain something for a quarter century. And yet, even though it flies in face of all logic and other kinds of activities, it continues to fly. And if you take it for granted, you'd be a fool.
0: So there is international cooperation on Earth to make stuff happen in space. Let me ask you about international collaboration in space on the ISS. What sort of language and cultural barriers did you run into up there?
2: There are 15 different nations that are all part of the International Space Station. So multiple different languages and cultures and religions, you know, and all of those you need to be really sensitive to. I was commander of the International Space Station, and you train for years. We train internationally. We train in Japan, in Russia, in Europe, in Canada, across the United States. And you get to really know the people that you might have a chance to fly with. But the filter that selects astronauts or cosmonauts is pretty similar no matter which of those 15 countries it is. And so the type of people that end up on the space station have a lot more in common than maybe you might think their nationality of birth would separate them. But also, we count on each other with our lives. One mistake and you threaten the lives of everybody else on

0: board. And one other thing, we don't live by Earth's laws there. I mean, which country would we choose? We actually live by a document called the International Crew Code of Conduct that has been agreed to and signed by all member states. And it's kind of an interesting precursor for how we'll settle the moon and what laws will be on the moon. And the space station, therefore, is quite an unusual human construct.
1: Well, what are the conditions on the ISS that make cooperation more likely up there than here on Earth?
0: The space station is a ship at sea, completely cut off from the rest of humanity, physically isolated, that never pulls into port. We get lots of help and advice from Earth, but we are a little microcosm of humanity. We are threatened by the very place that we live. It's a deathly environment just on the other side of the inflated aluminum hull. And we're trying to run the vehicle, conduct the 200 experiments, and execute the mission that we've all been chosen for. So there's a real commonality of purpose, and it's just a bunch of people. But they're not random people. And when I was commander, you know, you want to be very careful, not only technically supporting everybody, but psychologically supporting everybody on board. One of them might lose a family member while we're up there. And in fact, during my crew, one of my crewmates' mother died. Wow. And so, you know, that level of interpersonal support. And you can't leave. You cannot come home just because you feel like it. And so we work very hard to respect each other, to try and be not only a very productive research laboratory, but also a very productive human experiment, a little nodule of geopolitics away from the noise of the world.
1: How much does that affect your behavior and just kind of point of view when you get back to Earth?
0: When you come back from a mission like that, it's not just the 6 months you spent on the International Space Station that has formed you, but it is the years of training, the years of learning each other's languages and each other's cultures, the time spent living in each other's countries, and the shared joys and sorrows of the life of an astronaut on Earth. I was an astronaut. I served for 21 years. I was only in space for 6 months. So I spent 20 and a half years developing the technical skills, but also building the bonds and the friendships and the foundations of psychological support that would allow us to succeed.
1: Just practically speaking, Chris, right now there are 10 people on board the space station, 4 Americans, 5 Russians, and a Japanese astronaut. They're living in about 2,400 square feet. How claustrophobic is that when you're up there?
0: We don't live in square feet. We live in cubic feet without gravity.
1: Of course, and
0: it makes a huge difference. Nobody stands on the floor. Imagine in the studio that you're sitting in right now, Marco, if you were completely free to float to the ceiling or up or any direction,
1: so cool.
0: The room, it's so cool. But also, the room becomes much bigger. You're not all squished into the floor like we are on Earth. And so you can go half a day on the space station and not see another person. So you can be working way down the end of one module on an experiment for half a day, and you don't hear or think of or even see anyone else. They're busy doing what they're doing. It's a little bit like living in a monastery laboratory, maybe, is what it sort of feels like up there. Very purposeful. You do relax. You know, occasionally watch a movie. If someone has a birthday or someone on Earth, we'll get together for dinner, and there's a guitar up there so we can sing the songs from our countries. And, it, you know, there's that great sense of camaraderie, but there's also a great sense of mutual respect and allowing people to be themselves. You need to have that reserve and that respect for each other.
1: I see 15,000 cubic feet is what you're living in. So that's, yeah.
0: Also, Marco, you can float to the window and you can go from San Diego to Boston in 9 minutes.
1: Yeah.
0: You go around the entire world in 90 minutes. And if you have that huge volume inside and you have a magic power, like you can fly because you're weightless, and you can float to the window and watch an entire continent go by in the time it takes to drink a cup of coffee, for me, it's the opposite of claustrophobia. You're free to see the entire world.
1: That's amazing. No other word. Chris Hadfield is a former commander on the International Space Station, and we spoke in 2025. Also, more recently, he shared his giddy reaction to the success of the Artemis mission. You can hear that conversation at theworld.org.

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By the PRX Ambassador Council, whose members include Deborah Loftus, Lisa Shores and Chris Stremlau, Roman Mars, and the Kelson Foundation. The World's theme music is composed by Ned Porter. The World is a co-production of GBH Boston and PRX.

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1: That was The World from PRX. The program was recorded earlier in the day.
2: This is Asian View from NHK World Japan. I'm Hiroko Kitadai. Atomic bomb survivors have expressed deep disappointment that an international conference on nuclear disarmament has ended without a consensus. Amid tensions over Iran's nuclear program, the review conference of the parties to the Treaty on the Non-Proliferation of Nuclear Weapons concluded on Friday without a written document. A draft toward a final document was revised four times, with many contentious phrases omitted. They include references to Ukraine's nuclear power plant and North Korea's denuclearization. Representatives of an atomic bomb survivors group taking part in the discussions expressed frustration.
3: I had been hoping for at least some kind of agreement, so the outcome is highly regrettable.
2: The conference chair also expressed his disappointment. The review conference is held every 5 years in principle, and the two previous ones also failed to adopt the final document. Observers say that the lack of consensus at this conference could lead to a hollowing out of the treaty itself. A Japanese woman has become the first from her country to win the Best Actress Award at the Cannes Film Festival. Okamoto Tao shared the prize with Virginie Efira for their roles in the Japanese film All of a Sudden. The 79th edition of the festival closed Saturday in southern France. Okamoto and Efira embraced when their names were announced. The film's director, Hamaguchi Ryusuke, applauded the pair. The film is set in Paris and centers on two women with similar-sounding names. Marie, the director of an elderly care facility, encounters Mari, a Japanese theater director. The two gradually form a bond. We are broadcasting from NHK in Tokyo.
4: 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That's a big sign something happened here.
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13: From CBC News, The World This Hour, I'm Neil Herland. The U.S. military says it carried out self-defense strikes in southern Iran, targeting missile launch sites and boats placing mines. U.S. President Donald Trump says negotiations with Iran are proceeding nicely. U.S. Secretary of State Marco Rubio had a more blunt assessment.
14: Like anything with something like this, it's going to take a couple days to settle on even disagreements over a word. We'll have to work through that. If there's going to be a deal, we're going to have to work through that. But this is, it's either going to be a good deal or there isn't going to be one.
13: Iranian media report at least four Iranian troops were killed in the latest American strikes. In Southern California,

0: California, emergency officials lifted an evacuation order for some of the people who live near a damaged tank containing a hazardous chemical. At one point, authorities feared a major explosion with a toxic cloud. TJ McGovern is the interim fire chief in Orange County.
1: The most catastrophic and worst case scenario was mitigated and resolved. It's not over yet, and I want to reemphasize that. It's not over yet. We still have work to do. Number one, we still have to mitigate a fire and very small explosion concern and also a spill.
0: Over the weekend, about 50,000 residents were told to leave their homes as a precaution. The Canadian Armed Forces is putting an end to secret romantic relationships between superiors and subordinates within their ranks. As Daniel Leblanc reports, any emotional and sexual relationship between military personnel of different rank must now be reported.
2: The integration of women has obviously not proven a success.
3: Former Supreme Court Justice Louise Arbour denounced what she called the hyper-sexualized culture of the Canadian Armed Forces in 2022. She recommended banning secret relationships between superiors and subordinates. 4 years later, the CAF has taken action. Anyone in a position of authority must now disclose a romantic, sexual, or emotional relationship to their superior. Lieutenant General Paul Prévost is the chief of professional conduct. He says relationships between members of the forces are still allowed, but measures are needed to protect the careers of potentially vulnerable subordinates.
4: It doesn't mean that people will be penalized. We'll just put some safeguards around that relationship to ensure that there's no influence between the two members.
3: Several experts said the new obligation could help to clean up the military culture denounced by Arbour. She'll soon become Governor General and assume the symbolic position of Commander-in-Chief of the Canadian Armed Forces. Daniel Leblanc, CBC News, Ottawa.
0: Canada's top men's soccer players are converging on Charlotte, North Carolina. The national team is holding a pivotal training camp ahead of the World Cup. But as Thomas Dagler reports from Charlotte, one key player is missing.
5: Our Canadian boys are not used to playing in the high levels of heat.
6: In extra humid North Carolina, head coach Jesse Marsh is getting the Canadian team set for a World Cup that promises to be a scorcher.
5: We're going to have a really good squad, the best squad Canada's ever had.
6: Missing from this week's training camp with an injured hamstring, Captain Alfonso Davies. Now the coach says he expects Davies will miss the team's first match, but may compete later. Joshua Cloak writes about soccer for The Athletic.
7: When healthy, Alfonso Davies is arguably the most dynamic player on this team.
6: 32 players have been invited to the training camp this week. Six will get cut before Canada Soccer announces its final roster on Friday. Canada kicks off its run at the sport's biggest event in 17 days. For the first time at home in Toronto. Thomas Dagg, CBC News, Charlotte, North Carolina.
0: And finally, a disappointing night for Montreal hockey fans.
8: Passing it across Jarvis, back to Svechnikov, scores! Evgeny Svechnikov has won it in overtime!
0: The Carolina Hurricanes beat the Montreal Canadiens in Game 3 of their semifinal series in the Stanley Cup playoffs last night. Final score, 3-2. And that is your World This Hour. I'm Neil Herland.
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10: Look, when people say the enhanced games are the Olympics on steroids, they mean that literally. It is a competition. It happened yesterday in Vegas, and the athletes were allowed to use performance-enhancing drugs. So is this what the future of sports look like? Let's get into it. My name is Alameen Abdul Mahmoud, and this is Commotion. Morgan Campbell's here. Adam Skolnick is here. Welcome back to the show, both of you.
11: Hey, man, always great to be here.
10: Nice to see you. I must, cards on the table. I did not take any performance-enhancing drugs before this conversation. I just, I had one.
11: Caffeine?
10: But, well, yes. Okay, yeah. Okay. Did that count? No. That doesn't, come on.
11: It depends on the dosage.
10: Okay. All right. Let's get the judges back in here later. But first, look, I think if folks are thinking, hang on a second, steroid Olympics, this sounds kind of familiar, they might be thinking of this.
12: Getting ready to lift now is Sergei Akhmudov of the Soviet Union. His trainer has told me that he's taken anabolic steroids, Novocaine, NyQuil, Darvon, and some sort of fish paralyzer. Also, I believe...

0: He's had several cocktails within the last hour or so. All of this, of course, is perfectly legal at the All Drug Olympics. In fact, it's encouraged. Akhmanov is getting set now. He's going for a clean and jerk of over 1,500 pounds, which would triple the existing world record. That's an awful lot of weight, Dennis, and here he goes.
1: Morgan, that is a real Saturday Night Live sketch that aired way back in 1988. It was a joke then. Yesterday, not so much so. It was a one-day event. You had the enhanced games, 42 athletes from around the world. They are competing in swimming, in track and field, in weightlifting. Morgan, how did we get here, man?
2: Well, first of all, the second half of that Saturday Night Live joke, they throw back to Dennis Miller. Remember, this is in the wake of Ben Johnson testing positive for steroids. And what Dennis Miller says is, unsurprisingly, I'm paraphrasing here, unsurprisingly, Canada is leading this competition.
1: Right? Because
2: the Ben Johnson doping scandal of 1988, that was the scandal that really raised the curtain on the extent to which world-class athletes might be doping. And before Ben Johnson came along, our perception on this half of the world was that no one was on steroids outside of the Soviet bloc. And then here goes Ben Johnson testing positive. And then there's the Dublin Inquiry here in Canada where all these, this roll call of elite athletes, they all raise their hand and say, I was on steroids. And then, you know, in the years after that race, you know, these positive tests from people in that 9.79 race in 1988 start popping up. So we start thinking drug use is everywhere now. This event in particular sort of is riding a number of waves that are cresting right now. One of them is the fact that steroid use has become so normalized and casual sort of in the online fitness world. Two is that, yes, we have seen all these people testing positive and positive tests pop up constantly. Three, we are in the era of the barely disguised infomercial. So whether that's Formula One Drive to Survive, whether that is the track and field one, the title of it escapes me.
1: Yeah.
2: But all these events that are dressed up as documentaries, or in this case, dressed up as a sports event, but the big goal is to sell you something, whether that's to sell you Formula One, sell you world-class track, or in this case, sell you on an online pharmacy / telehealth platform where you can get your steroids, anti-aging elixirs, and legally approved peptides.
1: I am I'm grateful that you pointed out the infomercial nature of this. These games, Adam, have some big money behind them. For example, the billionaire Peter Thiel is behind them. He's an investor, as is Donald Trump Jr. And earlier this year, the company went public. But if you go to the game site, it kind of raises the question of, like, this is an event or is it an elaborate commercial for enhanced line of performance enhancers themselves? How seriously, Adam, should we be taking all of this?
3: Well, I mean, it's a fringe event. You know, it's as fringe as those pro football leagues that pop up every few years that nobody watches. I mean, it's like this. I mean, UFC was fringe, so you kind of have to respect it a little bit. You don't know where it's going to go. So this is new. So you can't immediately dismiss it because it's new. But UFC was rooted in these martial arts that are core to global cultures that go back centuries in some cases.
1: Yeah, UFC didn't invent judo, right? Like that was
3: right. Exactly.
1: Yeah, exactly.
3: So this is, in this sense, this is more of kind of a love child of the manosphere. It's all these wellness, all these strange wellness people that want to push the envelope and live as long as possible and do X, Y, and Z as long as possible. And so this is very much a piece of that. I mean, we're about to have a UFC event on the White House lawn here in the United States. So, like this is very much part of that, you know, truth is slippery. And so they're trying to take advantage of that. So, you know, but will it work? I don't think so. I mean, people who love Olympic sports, they don't love cheaters.
1: That first of all, there's no greater nightmare sentence than love child of the manosphere. Just thank you for that image and thank you for that idea. I really appreciate that. Look, the games organizers say that the athletes undergo these rigorous clinical trials where health professionals monitor their dosages. Also, the CEO of this company, Max Martin, told USA Today that what Enhance is doing here is not really that different from Red Bull sponsoring all those extreme sport competitions to sell energy drinks. What do you make of that logic, Adam?
3: Well, I don't think that's a fair logic, because Red Bull is investing in adventure sports where these are absolutely the best people in the world, and they're pushing the envelope of the sport. So it's for the love of that sport. Are they selling soft drinks? Yes, but they also

0: so really deeply care about these athletes who are putting it all on the line. I mean, there it's life and death in some of these cases.
1: Yeah.
0: This is different. This is the best thing you can say about it is it's tough for Olympic athletes between Olympiads. It's tough for them once they retire and they're no longer at that level. They don't know how to make a living. They need money. And so the best thing you can say about this is they actually are, helping. They're infusing cash into people's, into their lives so that they can go pursue their sport. Hunter yeah. Armstrong, who won the 50 meter backstroke yesterday, he is clean and he said he wouldn't be able to make it to the LA Olympic tryouts even if he didn't have this money. So I think in that's probably the most generous thing you could say about it.
1: Yeah, watching the competition and knowing that some athletes are quote unquote enhanced and some are not, some of them are right. just like, this is just my normal, regular athletic ability, did kind of make it really striking because a bunch of the athletes who were clean ended up winning some of the events. But I'll get to that in a moment. Morgan, there's something interesting to me about the idea that traditionally for athletes getting caught using performance enhancing drugs, that's like a scarlet letter that you can't shake off. I mean, like you mentioned Ben Johnson, like that's, of course, like that is one of like that became one of the central stories there. What sort of athletes are the ones who are signing up for these games and why would they want to do this? Like, why would they want to do this and maybe like in a potentially risk their, you know, professional reputation?
2: One, the brightness and the indelibility of that scarlet letter depends entirely on the sport you're playing. So if you are a sprinter and you test positive, the rest of your life, you might as well put disgraced sprinter on your driver's license ahead of your government name. But if you play in the NFL, it is just incidental. All right, he missed four games for nandrolone. Oh, okay, he's back in time for the playoffs. And so it all depends on the sport you're playing. In terms of the types of athletes, I'll answer another question first. Why would they do this? Because these guys are paying.
1: Yeah.
2: And that was one of the points they kept hammering all night long, that it is very difficult for Olympic athletes, athletes in Olympic sports to make a living in between Olympic games. You think about your average track and field athlete, well, not average, but like world-class track and field athletes. If you're not in the Diamond League, it's very tough. If you don't have a big money shoe sponsor, it's very tough. You had Grand Slam Track last year saying, hey, we have all kinds of money. Guess what? They didn't actually have the money. So you have world champion men and women waiting on six-figure payouts from this outfit that did not have any money. Now, Enhanced Games, they are publicly traded. Eventually, they're going to have to start filing earnings reports. So we're going to see exactly how much money they have. But the money is the point. And so for the most part, you know, the people in this event are either currently suspended or recently retired. There was a Bulgarian swimmer who is 26 years old. And I'm thinking to myself, what are you doing here?
1: Why are you 26? You don't need to be. Yeah.
2: Being 26 is a performance enhancer.
1: It's the Adam is making the youth.
2: Exactly.
1: I want Adam's to making the money food. Sign with his hands. Yeah.
0: No shade. No shade. Everyone needs money. It's all good.
2: Exactly. So for the most part, you know, the people are recent vintage retirees or maybe older vintage retirees. Bodie Santavi, the Canadian weightlifter, is a bit of an exception because he has just turned 28 or 29. But yeah, and there are people, a lot of them who are either retired from mainstream sport or otherwise banned from mainstream sport. So that's who is in it. Now, what's interesting to me is if I am a women's 100 meter sprinter and I just saw somebody run 11:26 and win $250,000. Do you know how many people there are in the world that run 11:26? Not many in the gross. But in the world of track and field,
1: it's a bunch.
2: Elite track and field. Yeah, there are American high schoolers that run 11:26. You see what I'm saying? So there are all kinds of people that are saying, well, how can I get there and position myself to be the natural runner so I can go get this money without taking steroids? The men's 100 meter, same thing. There's all kinds of people that can beat 9:97.
1: So let's actually turn to what the stuff that actually happened at the games yesterday. I just want to there was an aim of setting a new world record, and then here's how that bit actually happened.
3: For another world record would be his 130th, and it would be for $250,000. Once that bar starts moving, he's going. Here we go. He's fighting. He's got to pass his knees. He's got to finish this. He's got to lock it out. Oh, he just cannot. It's just a bit too much.
1: That's Thor Bjornsson from Iceland. He's trying to break his own world record. He's trying to deadlift 515 kilograms, which is 1,135 pounds at the Enhanced Games. He came up short. Adam, talk to me about the experience of watching.

0: Like, did they deliver the thing that was promised to you? The idea that you're going to see some people do some superhuman things.
1: It was a curiosity. You know, I wasn't like super pumped as a sports fan. I'm going to see the greatest track and swimming competition, weightlifting competition I've ever seen. But, yeah. You know, in 30 days, they created this arena that had a 100-meter track, a 50-meter pool, and a weightlifting stage on a, like, basically a tarmac field. But these aren't the best competitors in the world, right? So that's fine for college football, college basketball. It doesn't really work for Olympic sports. Like Morgan was saying, you have track athletes all over the world that can run 11:26. But they had 14 PBs across 12 athletes. That's not nothing. And I think that's what they're going for. You know, like, in the end, though, do these enhancements work? The only world record set was from the Greek swimmer, Golomayev. I forget his first name. It's escaping me.
0: Christian Golomayev.
1: Christian.
0: Yeah.
1: And he was the best performer of the night by far. He had a near world record in the 100-meter free. He had 50-meter free. He had the world record.
0: Won $1 million.
1: We should win $1 million. Yeah. Won $1 million.
0: Pretty good night, you know?
1: Yeah. It is. But he was also, they're in suits. You remember those suits from like 2009 or whatever it was. There was a window when they were athletes were swimming the fastest times ever, and they were in these speed suits, and that's what they were in. So is he breaking this record by hundreds of a second because of the suit, or is he breaking it because of the enhancements? And so they're selling the enhancements. They're saying, look at these PBs all these athletes have. You Manosphere viewer, you can also get a PB in your mid-40s. No one's going to care what that is, but you can have one too if you want to, you know, look the part. And so that's what they're selling. They had Brian Johnson out there with the umbrella selling his thing.
0: Brian Johnson is the billionaire who's invested a lot of money into reverse aging.
1: Exactly. He's the guy.
0: Documented that whole process for the whole world to see. And Brian Johnson, I want none of it. You know, I've seen enough. Thank you so much. Morgan, let me ask you just real quick, how did the Canadians perform at the Enhanced Games? Because there were a bunch.
2: We had two Canadians. There was Bodie Santavie, the weightlifter. And amongst these competitors, I thought he actually had a good chance of surpassing the current world record in the snatch. He wound up not doing it. He came really close a few times. But that was it. And then there was Mitchell Hooper, who is the current world's strongest man in as measured by world's strongest man competitions. He's just coming off a competition, quick turnaround, went and tried to break the deadlift world record. He had two successful lifts. Third lift ended the same way Half Thor's third lift looked, and was a pretty resounding reality check, because both those guys aborted their deadlift attempts, clutch their lower backs, and I don't know if anything says middle age more loudly and clearly and profoundly than putting something down and clutching your lower back.
0: I think what I'm hearing from both of you is a pretty resounding Enhanced Games. Maybe this will be the last one that they
2: do. I will say this, Elamine.
0: 30 seconds to you.
2: The enhancements do work. This just isn't necessarily the platform for it. Because what they ran into is this reality check that is world-class elite performance. And you can't just throw out the idea of breaking a world record and take a bunch of retired sprinters and give them some drugs and send them out there and break the world record. Because you saw what we saw. Like, your age is your age now. They might be running faster than they would have otherwise, but we don't get a chance to see that, because all we can compare them to is what they were at their best, and they're a long way off from that.
0: What a way to start the day with your age is your age. I got to leave it there. I really appreciate your time. You guys, this has been really wonderful. Thank you so much for being here.
1: Thanks, Elamine.
0: Yeah, good to talk to you. Thank you so much. Morgan Campbell is a senior contributor at CBC Sports. Adam Skolnick is a sports journalist based in Los Angeles. I'm Elamine Abdul Mahmoud, and this is Commotion. And actually, I want to switch gears now because I want to talk about a big loss in the world of Canadian music. It's a loss that has hit a lot of people I know really, really hard. Take a moment and listen.

That is Round Dance by Chris Dirksen featuring Northern Voice. That is the first song on Chris's album, Orchestral Powwow. We are playing that because over the last week, I've seen so many tributes on social media for Cree cellist and composer Chris Dirksen. Chris was prolific. They were Juno nominated. They were known for defined genres. They made music with a cello that, honestly, I never thought the instrument was even capable of. Chris grew up on the North Dall Cree Reserve in Treaty 8 territory in Alberta, and they died in a car accident just over a week ago on May 15th.

0: attended the funeral of their father. Their partner, musician Rebecca Benson, remains in critical condition. I've just seen so many people grieving this life. Chris was 45 years old. I spoke to musician Jeremy Detcher about the enormous influence that Chris Dirksen had on him and so many artists across the country. Jeremy started out by telling me how people are feeling right now.
1: Yeah, I mean, it's in our community in a big way. Chris was such a brilliant light, you know, and offered so much through their art and through their activism and through their just way of being in the world. And I had a chance to know a little bit of that brilliance, you know. In a professional context, we worked together a couple times at the BAMF Center, and we had shared stage before. I know there's a wide community of people that are really hurting right now.
0: The community of that does Indigenous music and classical music. I feel like that is a small, tight knit group. Chris is, of course, among those people. When did you first meet Chris? Like, do you remember that moment?
1: I saw Chris before I met Chris. And it really had like a profound impact on me and my journey as an artist. I actually saw them on TV, on the Inspire Awards. I should have looked up what year this was.
0: 2018 was the year that Chris performed at the Inspire Awards.
1: Yeah. Well, thank you. Journalist.
0: Here to help.
1: And you do.
0: What did you see when you saw the performance?
1: Oh my God, it was just such a coming together of worlds that I personally had not yet like brought together. That of like indigeneity and that of, you know, Western art music or something, you know, as some might, you know, some have said, you know, like, you know, is those classical instruments are the vehicle of sonic colonization here in this place. And yet Chris took that and like really let it speak of this place. You know, and even just, okay, so Chris put out this amazing album, Orchestral Powwow. That for me wove together something, and it shone a light for me towards the work that I wanted to do and bring it together, my life experience and my, you know, educational experience.
0: I'll tell you what I was struck by, Jeremy. I was struck by the ways that all different types of artists were posting tributes to Chris, right? Like the moment that the news was announced, I'm talking about anything from like novelists to folks who work in symphonies to folks who work in theater. There was just like this constellation of artists that was like, oh, in my brain, these things don't live next to each other necessarily, but there was some kind of like universality, right? Like to the idea of like all of these different worlds that Chris touched. What do you think it was about them that sort of affected all those people?
1: When I think about Chris, I think about like the like deep and wide collaborative network of not only musicians, but also art curators, you know, dancers. There's so many beautiful ballet pieces that have been set to Chris's music. I could, you know, just list on and on and on how many different communities and how many different musicians and artists had collaborated with Chris in the past. And so when you draw your circle wide and when you have a wide, you know, community like that, I think it's no surprise for me that I was seeing that that outpour from the community just to say, like, we love you. And it's such a shock, you know. I think when things happen, like, really, Sorry, man. Sorry to express.
0: It's okay. I think like that's the thing about grief is that it's not meant to sort of be carried with words all the time. That's not, you know, not the language eventually reaches some of its limits here.
1: It's rolling through me. You know, I'm grateful. I have a studio right here with a piano and I can just sit down and kind of express. I went live on Instagram the other day. Orchestral Powwow Forever. Cause I think we need to honor that idea. That Chris put out into the world, and the fact that not only is you know classical music or Western art music better with indigenous, true indigenous offerings,

0: within them. I think it's the only way we can responsibly do it on this land. And Chris was such a OG and a leading voice in marrying those two things that personally I felt couldn't speak to each other. And I had really, in my own life, I had kind of siloed them off and like, I'm here to study this thing. And then, you know, this is my lived experience, but I really like saw that woven together so beautifully in Chris's expression and just how they offered what they offered.
1: There's a boldness to that. There's a sort of a courage, right? It's sort of like opening up that kind of space and saying these worlds, not only can they exist together, in fact, it's our responsibility to sort of figure out a way to bridge these two worlds that don't immediately seem like they're compatible. Of course, as a soloist and a composer, work with 15 different orchestras across this country. To me, that's an incredible stat. You know, you mentioned that you guys were Banffed together. You also mentioned that Chris founded the Canadian Indigenous Classical Music Gathering. Can I ask you, like, just to give us an impression of, like, what were they like to work with? Like, the idea of, like, okay, you're showing up to work and you know that today you're working with Chris. What's the vibe going to be?
0: What a delight. There's going to be laughs, for sure. You know, you're going to have a good time. There will be a lot of music. There's going to be some politics and there's going to be some good discussion and just some, I remember the Red Tidal Rising. We did this thing for Illuminato Festival in Toronto many years ago. And Chris like curated this big band of all Indigenous people, coming from many, many different stripes of music, you know. And I think that's what's really, really cool too, is because you know when you're working with Chris, it's going to be an eclectic experience. You're going to hear sounds and you're going to be put into collaborative conversations that you wouldn't necessarily find yourself in, because their reach was so wide and they were working in so many different sectors and fields and mediums, you know. It was just always a really delightful experience to witness the passion that flowed through how they played. But also how they led a group of people. The idea of an Indigenous cellist, a Cree, you know, a Cree Mennonite, as Chris might say, Cree Mennonite, and a queer person.
1: Cree Mennonite is a very funny way to put it. That's
0: you know what I'm saying?
1: Yeah.
0: That's what I'm saying. It was always laughs. It was always a good time. And so, and as a, you know, as a Indigenous queer classical musician, that door has been opened, you know, and Chris held that space in such a, in what I feel is a positive way. So we got to give it up for the ones that held that space.
1: That is a part of my conversation with artist Jeremy Detcher, honoring the life of Chris Dirksen. Jeremy performed many times over the years with Chris. Look, I had a really good chat with Jeremy. There's a longer version of our conversation that's going to be available on our YouTube channel and also over on our podcast feed. But also for more on Chris's life and the absolute outpouring of tributes to them, you can go to cbcnews.ca. I'm Al Amin. This is Commotion. See you tomorrow.

0: 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Next up, it's Because News, Canada's funniest news quiz.
1: Because News.
2: With Gavin Crawford.
3: What up, Canada? Welcome to Because News, Canada's funniest news quiz. I'm your boy, Andrew Fung, sitting in for Gavin Crawford, and he wanted to make sure I kill it tonight, so he brought in a murderer's row of panelists. Let's welcome them to the show. He thought it was seasonal allergies. Turns out he's just having a sad boy summer. Thanks, Drake. Making his debut on the panel, it's Hart Schuldeis. Like John Travolta, she wanted to make berets her whole personality this week. Ooh la la, it's Emma Hunter.
4: Let's go.
3: She's headed to Montreal for F1, mostly so she can meet someone with a car. Let's welcome Alice Moran. All right, panel. Are you ready to make games out of the news?
5: Let's do it.
6: Let's do it.
3: Then let's begin.
7: Here we go.
5: Yeah.
3: Panel, it's time for Tape of the Week. Listen to these clips and tell me, what is the major news story that we've pulled these highlights from?
8: Electric. Absolutely electric. Listen. My feelings are unimaginable right now.
9: You can't feel better. It's a blessing. We're moving good. We're unstoppable. Let's get it.
3: What are people calling a blessing this week?
6: The McRib is back.
3: Oh.
10: I think I know this battle cry. Someone has turned 40 and is giving up. It just feels good.
3: Any other answers?
11: Is it the Victoire won the Walter Cup?
3: You're close. And you know what? You could also be right. I'm going to give you a point just for throwing that in there right now. The headline from CBC News is Montreal Canadiens head to Eastern Conference Final with overtime win.
10: Okay.
11: So you gave me a point because you're an ally.
3: I am an ally. But this win wasn't just vibes. This win literally rocked Montreal. Panelists, what happened?
6: There were rivers of Labatt Saint-Quentin flowing through the streets of Montreal.
10: I think it was the largest collective hangover since Just for Laughs. Was it that?
3: It was not that. The headline from City News Montreal is Habs fan celebrations register as micro earthquakes during playoff goals. That's right. Two sensors in Montreal picked up seismic activity when Montreal scored in Game 7 at 7:47 p.m. and 8:07 p.m.
10: I love that. That's fun.
6: Tremblement de terre.
10: Ah oui.
3: I don't know what those words mean.
11: That's because we're from

0: like, and you got to think, like, that's a massive celebration to set off these sensors.
1: It must be jumping, right? It's from jumping.
2: Yeah. And there's no way Toronto could ever do that. The only way we'd all do that is, I actually can't think of anything we all like.
0: But to be fair, I do recall when the Blue Jays were in the World Series, I think there was, like, big noise sound or something.
2: Yeah. I was at game 7, and when we lost, it was the quietest I had ever heard the city.
3: The flip side. Wow. Thanks, Debbie Downer.
0: Thanks for bringing that up. I just got over it.
2: Still too soon. You brought up the Blue Jays, and I'm still sad.
0: Now, speaking of shifts, the Globe and Mail said the Habs dressing room is overflowing with something. What is their dressing room overflowing with?
1: Homoerotic novellas.
0: Ooh, yes.
1: It is hockey now.
0: It is hockey.
1: It's just replaced.
0: That's right.
2: Was it overflowing with players trying to do that Buffalo accent to make fun of them? Like that hurt in a car, call William Matar.
1: I remember William Matar.
2: North Tonawanda, gonna go to a Sabres game.
0: That's very good.
1: Put
0: that on the old acting resume, Alice.
2: Yeah, because if there's one thing they're casting, it's people from Buffalo.
0: The correct answer is the French language. The team has 6 Quebec-born players, plus their coach, and a player from France. More French speakers than they've had in decades.
2: Oh.
1: I wonder if the man from France can out-French our French. Mm-hmm. I bet he can.
0: I'm sure he can. I wonder if when he got here, he's like, whoa, this French is very different.
1: Yeah.
0: You know?
1: Yeah. This is terrible. You sound very, very stupid.
3: But those are just people from Buffalo. He was really, really confused.
0: Now, the Habs are now playing the Carolina Hurricanes, and if they win that series, they'll be into the Stanley Cup Finals. But we have our work cut out for us because, according to the Globe and Mail, the Hurricanes don't play like a bunch of hockey players. They play like what, panel?
3: A bunch of soccer moms.
1: We are feisty, baby.
0: Yeah.
1: Is it like the PWHL? Aggressive, rough, like a girl?
0: Ooh. You're close, yeah.
2: They're the Hurricanes, so do they play like a bunch of tropical cyclones?
3: Which is lesser than a hurricane.
2: Yeah.
1: Is it less?
0: Now, Alice, you actually know hockey, so do you know how they actually play?
2: Like a bunch of vets? Like, look, I'm an Edmonton Oilers fan, so I hate Carolina.
0: Yeah.
2: Even though there are no players left from when they defeated us in 2006, and it's a real ship of Theseus, I still hate them.
1: Mm-hmm. Right.
0: And as a hockey fan, how would you describe their play as very veteran-like?
2: Yeah, like they've been there before. They have been a contender for the last few years, so they know what they're doing, whereas the Canadians are a bunch of young guns.
0: Mm-hmm. Well, you're close. They play more like a bunch of guys who do MMA together than a hockey team. Now, Montreal has a secret weapon, though. What may be the edge that carries this team to victory?
2: They're the young guns.
0: That's right. They're young. This group of Canadians is the youngest team to advance the conference finals in 33 years.
1: Wow.
0: Yeah. Panel, would you bet on pure brutality or youth?
2: Ah, man. Someone who cheers for a team that had youth on their side, and it did not help. Man, I have to say brutality. Even though my heart says youth.
1: And maybe they need this. The young people have time to get their trophies. Medals.
2: Yeah, I'm older now, so when I go to an audition, I'm a savage beast.
1: Yeah.
2: Those young guns, I'm too mean for them.
1: Yeah, they don't need it. We need it. We have mortgages.
2: I don't even have that.
1: Give me the part.
0: After the winning goal, CBC News asked one young fan to describe the team's chances as they move forward. What teen lingo did this kid use?
2: He was like, oh, Carolina's a bunch of chopped unks.
1: Chopped unks, chopped unks. He said that this guy, it's like, sis-set. Sis-set.
0: Heart.
3: Riz, bruh.
0: Just those two words. Let's hear from the kid.
4: That was a crazy game.
5: How do you like the Montreal Canadiens' chances in the next round?
4: They'll cook. They'll defeat every team.
1: Cook.
0: Yeah.
3: It's a big one in my house.
1: I've heard that.
3: Yeah.
1: Oh, that's what that is. Okay.
0: The Globe and Mail sports columnist said this week that every Canadian hockey fan outside of Montreal needs to have a conversation with themselves this week. Panel, what would you say to yourself? Yes, Emma.
1: Okay. You look yourself in the mirror and you say, listen, you are not in a relationship, but you are Canadian, and hockey is our love child, so don't be

0: a bad dad, rock up to the game, and show some goddamn support.
1: That's very good. And you know what? I'm going to give you a point.
0: Oh, my gosh. Thank you.
1: Because he said you need to ask, are you putting your team loyalty to one side in order to cheer on the only Canadian team left in the playoffs?
0: Yes.
1: Hart, Alice, as fans of other teams, how are you feeling in this situation?
2: Oh, I would have been behind any Canadian team but Calgary.
1: But Calgary.
2: Yeah, I will always root against Calgary until they're at the bottom of the sea.
3: It's fair.
4: My kids would be upset with me if I cheered for anyone other than Ottawa, but as long as we get some weird folksy anecdotes from Ron McLean every night, I'll be happy.
1: Yeah.
2: I feel like everyone was very supportive of the Oilers last year and the year before that, so I owe it back to Montreal because nobody got drunker with me than Montreal fans.
3: That's fine.
2: That entire playoff run. They were really supportive, and now I have to drink so much, and it's a problem.
3: Yeah. I would also like to answer, even though you didn't ask me.
1: No, I'm going to turn to you, Emma, yes.
3: I will cheer for Canada always and forever, but I will need to know which players are still with their first wives, how old they are, and if my husband thinks they are nice in real life.
1: And you know what? That feels like a missed opportunity in, like, sports commentary.
3: Thank you.
1: Instead of analytics and sports, it's just talking about the personalities.
3: Can you talk to someone upstairs?
2: Oh, please let Emma and I do the commentary on a hockey game. It will be so weird.
3: This guy is killing it, but he does seem like kind of a bully.
2: Yeah, and also, you can't see it with his helmet on, but he has bad highlights.
3: I heard he cheated. I also heard he cheated.
5: Because news.
6: Making the news a party.
1: I'm Andrew Fung, joined by Alice Moran, Emma Hunter, and Hart Scholdeis. Gavin Crawford is in Montreal this week, secretly tending goal for the Canadians. Go Gav, go Habs!

0: Well, the CSAs are right around the corner, and I could not be more excited. It all goes down next week. Easy point out of the gate. What are the CSAs?
1: Cat Stevens albums.
2: And they all go out next week.
3: Carney and Smith alliances.
0: Ooh, we did just get one recently, yes.
2: It's an awards show. It is the Canadian Stenography Awards, which is very sexy, but also efficient.
0: Oh, all great guesses. Does anyone actually know the answer?
1: The Canadian Screen Awards?
0: That is correct for the point, Alice Moran. The Canadian Screen Awards. Those happen next week. The trophies will be given out for the best work in Canadian film and television. Bonus point, who's hosting the big award show?
1: Some chopped unk.
2: I heard he's a bit of a daddy.
1: Yeah. It's Andrew Fung.
0: That is correct for the points. Andrew Fung is hosting the Canadian Screen Awards televised gala. Now, this year marks a first for the awards panel. What's happening for the first time ever in Canadian awards show history?
1: I know this. People are actually going to watch them this year.
3: This is the first year that David Suzuki is nominated for Best Erotic Lead.
0: Oh, that would be a great addition to the awards.
3: Absolutely, yeah.
2: So this year, instead of handing out the classic trophy, they're going to hand you a bottle of Crown Royal so the show seems shorter. John.
0: Those are all great guesses. It is none of those. It's airing on 6 networks and streamers.
1: Ooh. Wow.
0: Yeah, CBC, CBC Gem, and then CTV Crave, and then Global Stacked. Now, a controversial rule change has made headlines this year. Can you tell me what new rule has the Canadian Academy implemented this year?
1: The horses from Heartland are no longer eligible.
2: No, they would get hammered. It was embarrassing.
1: Yeah, like you'd be backstage and they'd be all clip-clop.
2: Yeah, it was like, get it together.
1: You're really rude.
0: Yeah. Heart?
3: Every program that's nominated has to feature Eugene Levy.
0: That's not a bad thing.
3: I support that.
0: You support that?
3: For the eyebrows alone.
0: Yeah.
2: No, it's so they've put in a rule, which I think is correct, is it is mandatory to thank your mother first. Because your agent didn't breastfeed you, okay? So they don't need to be first. Mm-hmm. Your mother goes first. Mm-hmm. It's not personal.
0: Does anyone know the actual answer?
1: You have to be Canadian to be nominated.
0: That is correct.
2: Yay.
0: The headline from CBC News reads, New Canadian Screen Award.

0: Ford's rule shuts out stars from other countries.
1: I mean, I feel like that's fair because I remember being there 1 year and Brie Larson won for Room, which is great. Yeah. But Brie Larson was not there. And I don't know if Brie Larson knows she won a Canadian Screen Award, nor do I think Brie Larson cares. Whereas everyone else in that category would have been the greatest thing that had happened in their career. And it would have really mattered. So it just felt a little...
2: Screw you, Brie Larson. We don't need you. That one bit.
0: Emma, how do you feel about this?
2: I think it's wonderful. I think it's right. I think probably it always should have been this. That scenario that happened to Alice is a bit odd. And I think perhaps there is some good coming out of this elbows up stuff, that we're really coming into our own. We've really come together. And I like that. It's a Canadian show about Canadian film and television, and Canadians should win. Yeah.
0: 100%. Last year's top film acting awards went to Cate Blanchett, Sebastian Stan, and Jeremy Strong.
2: Girl.
1: Yeah. Like, girl. I guarantee you, if you're like, hey, Cate Blanchett, do you have a Canadian Screen Award? She'd go, a what?
2: Sorry, don't talk to me. Who are you? And then she'd say, what is that?
0: But the new rule has some television viewers ready to drop their gloves. Whose ineligibility has some calling for a penalty?
2: Is it that we want to give an exception to Connor's Story because he's been such a great moment in time for us as a Canadian TV show?
0: That is correct. Connor's Story from Heated Rivalry. Yeah.
1: I think Heated Rivalry was also not eligible for the Emmys, which means that Connor's Story is left out of all awards.
3: He's award show stateless.
1: Except for Sexiest Man in Our Hearts.
2: Sexiest Man in Our Hearts absolutely won. Just won right now. Mm-hmm. Yep.
0: Panel, we have to talk about the amazing films that were made this year. The Hollywood Reporter called one Canadian film the most acclaimed film of 2026 so far. It's being described as a devastating Canadian family drama. For a point, what's it about?
3: It's about conservative MPs crossing the floor.
0: Oh, that's devastating family drama. Yes. Yeah.
2: I know it because I live it. It is a timeless tragedy. It is trying to get sons to hockey on time before the sun is up on the weekend.
3: I feel you.
2: It's a waking nightmare.
0: Yeah, it's shot in real time.
2: Oh, my God, man.
1: Yeah, I know this one. It's a dark, gritty reboot of Run the Burbs.
0: Does anyone know what it's actually about?
2: I know what the film is called.
0: What's it called?
2: The Blue Heron.
0: The film is called Blue Heron. It's about a family settling into living on Vancouver Island. It's one of the year's most talked about films, and it's taking honors at festivals around the world. I saw it recently. It's incredible. I saw it the same day I watched Mortal Kombat 2 with my children. And then I watched
3: Similar themes.
0: Similar themes. Both use get over here. Finish him. Yeah. But it's interesting because we watched Mortal Kombat 2 and it's like a fine film and like my kids and I all enjoyed it, but like I won't really remember much out of it. But Blue Heron, my wife and I laid in bed after for 40 minutes and talked about film and talked about that movie. It is incredible. And even with its success, director Sophie Rumveri had an uphill climb to get it made. Panel, for a point, what was she doing at the same time she was editing her award-winning film?
1: Like all Canadian creatives, I assume doing Tim Hortons commercials.
0: If you can book one.
1: And I have.
2: I know this because it's in my neighborhood. Yeah. She was working, I believe, at the Fox Movie Theater on Queen Street East.
0: Let's listen to her interview with Tom Power.
4: I work at the Fox Theater in the Beaches. This is a job I got when I was doing posts on the film to kind of supplement my $0 bank account.
0: Emma gets the point. She was working at the Fox Theater. She said she could quit now, but she's held on to the job because it's very grounding. Emma, Alice, what have been your side hustles as you chase this career?
2: I have done everything. I played a fairy at a birthday party and used to have to hide in a closet until all the kids arrived, which would often be 40 minutes. And if you've ever had a moment to just take inventory of your degree from Queens, that feels really good. And you can't turn the light on until... Anyway, I was a waitress. I worked retail. That was most of my 20s was side hustles, and I think it makes you a better adult.
0: Hart, have you any, had any side hustles for you?
3: I've had some interesting jobs. Yeah, I delivered food to prisons for a little while,
0: which
3: was a bit of an interesting one. Yeah. All sorts of retail and serving jobs, and I sort of run the gamut. I have as Wayne Campbell said, I have a large collection of name tags and hairnets. Absolutely.
0: Yeah.
2: I love Wayne Campbell.
0: I love that reference.
2: Illinois. Yeah. Mm-hmm.
1: I think the worst gig I ever had to take in my 20s was Grapes decided to sponsor a Blue Jays game, like the concept of grapes. Eating grapes. So they had like a

0: mascot wearing like a grapes outfit, and my job was to make sure nobody beat up grapes.
1: And so, grapes is bouncer.
0: Yeah, yeah. And then
2: petite woman.
0: And then grapes had to give out the first pitch. And so my friend was in the grape costume. My friend Matt, and he was wearing these like velvet pants, and then the grapes. But the grapes were really hot. So before he was on the field, they're like, "You can take your grapes off." So he's just this sweaty man in velvet pants, heaving on the floor, and he's like, and he turns to me and says, "I think this might be the lowest moment of my life." At which point, all of the Baltimore Orioles walked by and just were disgusted, like visibly disgusted by this sweaty velvet man. And I got to watch, a friend decide to go back to school. Yeah.
1: Well, working in film isn't always tuxedos and celebrities. More often it's sweatpants and people mistaking you for Bo and Yang. I'll see you on Sunday the 31st at 8 p.m. I'm Andrew Fung, sitting in for Gavin. This is Because News. On this episode, we've got Emma Hunter, Alice Moran, and Hart Schuldeis. I gotta say, I'm feeling a rush right now.
2: Yeah, man.
1: It's like, this is a fun show to host. It is, because I feel like I'm cosplaying as Gavin a little bit, and I'm trying to understand what he would do, and sometimes in the show, I'm like, oh, I get it. I get why Gavin's so frustrated with me now. I understand.
2: There comes a point where Gavin will give us a look like, can you just...
1: Shut up. Just answer the question. Well, panel... It's Asian Heritage Month, and looking over at you, I can think of no better panel to speak on this next topic.
0: What a great visual joke for this radio show.
1: So to kick off this culturally sensitive round, I gotta ask you, according to this week's headlines, what type of Asian is finally getting their shine? Yes, Hart.
3: Pass.
1: Emma.
2: Why don't you tell me?
1: Alice, go for it.
0: I'm so excited to learn.
2: We nailed that.
4: Uncancelable.
1: The Toronto Star headline reads, Wasians are the heartthrobs of the moment. Before I go any further, what is Wasian?
3: Nope.
2: I'll take a stab.
1: Yeah, do it.
2: Don't you cancel me. It's, like, very, very Asian. Like, way Asian.
1: No, that's great. It's a slang word that combines white and Asian. Mm-hmm. Wasian pop star Leve just broke the internet with her latest music video, Mad Woman. In it, there are a ton of cameos of notable people and celebrities. Here's a fan's reaction on TikTok.
5: Woke up today, and the first thing I saw was that Leve single-handedly assembled the Wasian Avengers. This is why I said 2026 is the year of the Wasian, because how do you get all of them together?
1: Screw the fire horse. 2026 is the year of the Wasian. Who are some of the Wasian Avengers that are in this music video?
3: I think I know. I think it's the members of BTS, but they're all wearing Dave Matthews Band t-shirts.
1: Yeah, buddy. Emma?
2: Okay, so... Kamora Lee Simmons? She said Fabulosity?
1: Yeah, I think she... Is she Blasian?
2: She... Oh, God. Okay, forget it.
1: No.
2: Okay,
1: that's great.
2: I got one more.
1: These are actual people. Like, she's Blasian.
2: Right, she's Blasian.
1: Yeah, she's Blasian.
2: Okay,
1: think of other Wasians in popular...
2: Hudson Williams.
1: Hudson Williams is correct. Blasian. We get a point. Yeah.
0: This whole round is a trap.
1: It's not a trap. Alice, it's not a trap. I think it's really fun to celebrate Asian Heritage Month, but just the idea of discussing Wasians, because I think Wasians are having a moment right now. And typically in the past, I think from the Wasian community, they've talked about how they never really were able to identify with either culture. And so now they're finding one another and they're able to kind of embrace where they are. And I have children that are Wasian. You know, Phil Long, one of the producers, like he's talked about he might have children that are Wasian. So I think it's a good time to like
2: have bring children.
1: Can we think of a prominent Wasian that maybe came out of the Winter Olympics this year?
0: Oh, she figure skated. What's her name?
1: Oh, yeah.
2: Oksana Bayul.
1: Oksana Bayul, not Wasian.
3: Current reference. Yeah. Wow. Any Lilyhammer 94 fans in the room?
1: Yeah. Alice will give you a half point. Figure skater Alyssa Liu. Lola Tung from The Summer I Turned Pretty. Megan from Cat's Eye. And obviously,

0: The Huffington Post says the Queen of Wasia is still undeclared, but everyone knows who the king is. Panel, who is the King of Wasia?
1: Is it Hudson?
0: I don't think he's the king. I think he might be the Prince of Wasia. Who's the King of Wasia?
2: God help us. They're trying to trap us.
0: Think of a very beloved movie star, Canadian, does no wrong, reps Toronto.
2: Drake
0: is not Wasian.
1: Is it Keanu Reeves?
0: It is Keanu Reeves.
2: Oh, thank goodness. Right. We got it.
1: Sorry, I was laughing so hard that my eyelashes started falling off from tears.
0: Panel, I just want to know, how are you celebrating Asian Heritage Month?
3: By respectfully opting out of these questions.
2: Why don't you tell me what you'd like me to do to celebrate?
0: That's it for this edition of Because News, and the winner this week is Emma Hunter! What? Fun letting you know generic Ozempic is now available in Canada, or as Loblaws will be calling it, memories of your butt. Gavin Crawford returns next week. Why?

Canada. This is Emma Hunter, winner of Because News. Congratulations to my runners-up, Alice Moran and Hart Schuldeis. Because News is written and produced by Elizabeth Bowie, David Carroll, Gavin Crawford, Kate Evans, Phil Lung, and Andrew Fung. This week, they had help from Jan Caruana. Rounding out the team, Aaron Conway, Bronwyn Page, Diana Markulin, Andrew Roberts, and our recording engineer, Paul Hodge.

0: You've been listening to Because News here on CBC Radio 1. I'm Saroja Coelho. 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
1: Across 4 continents and 13 countries, the world's most elite athletes will compete in intense, high-level events in the Diamond League. Watch Marco Arab, Femke Bol, Julian Alfred, Faith Kipyegon, and Carsten Warholm push their limits across 15 different events. 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
2: From CBC News, The World This Hour, I'm Mike Miles. Rescuers in Laos are racing against time to reach 7 people trapped in a cave since last week. A group of villagers entered the cave looking for gold, but heavy rain triggered flash flooding that blocked the exit. Patrick Falk reports.
3: In social media video posted online, rescuers make their way through dark and narrow tunnels to reach the trapped villagers. Some of the passageways are filled with muddy water, leaving little or no visibility. The cave in central Laos is a tight chamber, often visited by villagers searching for gold deposits. A group ended last Tuesday, but flash flooding triggered by heavy rain later blocked the exit. Reports say one person managed to escape and alerted the authorities about the others. The status of the remaining 7 is unknown. State-run Lao National Radio reported that Thai rescuers arrived at the site on Sunday to assist with the operation. Some were said to be part of the dramatic 2018 rescue of 12 young soccer players in a flooded cave. Patrick Falk for CBC News, Tokyo.
2: Residents in Sault Ste. Marie, Ontario are worried about swimming in the waters around Pointe du Chien. That's because of the presence of so-called forever chemicals.

0: contamination from decades of firefighting training exercises from the local airport. Alex Flood has more.
1: This is where the main source outflows.
2: Peter Gagnon and his neighbor Rick Gardshore are concerned about chemicals in a creek that are flowing into the St. Mary's River where the public swims. Gagnon noted that decades of firefighting training exercises near the Sioux Airport included foams containing PFAS. The exercises ended in 1992, but chemicals are still found in the groundwater. Health Canada says various studies show exposure to certain forever chemicals can cause health problems. CBC has learned through access to information that at the nearby campground and a half dozen homes were contaminated. In the Sioux, Transport Canada installed filtration systems that have kept the drinking water from the wells safe. But resident Gardshore says existing groundwater contamination is still part of a bigger problem. The city of Sault Ste. Marie says it is not worried, and there are no advisories against public swimming at Pointe du Chien. Alex Flood, CBC News, Sault Ste. Marie.
0: The American Music Awards were held in Vegas last night, and a K-pop band won the top prize, Artist of the Year.
3: And the American Music Awards goes to BTS!
0: This is the second time BTS has won Artist of the Year, and it comes after the members of the band served in the South Korean military.
4: Thank you. It's an honor to have this precious award once again after everybody's done their military service.
0: BTS beat Taylor Swift, Bad Bunny, and Lady Gaga for the top prize this year. The Montreal Canadiens lost Game 3 of their semifinal series against the Carolina Hurricanes in overtime last night. Final score 3-2. Natalia Weichsel has more from Montreal's Bell Centre.
5: The Carolina Hurricanes secured an overtime victory against the Montreal Canadiens, coming away with a 3-2 result. The match started off with intensity, with the Carolina Hurricanes scoring early on into the game. And by the end of the first period, the Montreal Canadiens were down 2-1. In the second period, though, that's when things were equalized by defenseman Lane Hutson, bringing the score up 2-2. That momentum then kept going well into the end of the third period, pushing the game into overtime. That's when the Carolina Hurricanes scored the decisive goal. The Montreal Canadiens are once again going to be facing off against the Carolina Hurricanes in Montreal at the Bell Centre on Wednesday for Game 4 of the Eastern Conference Final. Natalia Weichsel, CBC News, Montreal.
0: And that is the World This Hour. 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
6: I'm Saroja Coelho, and you're listening to CBC Radio 1. 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
7: Last summer, filming began on a movie that promises to tell perhaps the greatest story of all time. But it's a movie with a difference. There's no director, no script, and it won't be on at your local cinema. This is the Legacy Survey of Space and Time, and it's one of the most ambitious projects in the world of astronomy, with a mission to create a decade-long time-lapse movie of the visible universe, to answer fundamental questions about its origin, evolution, and ultimately its fate. My guest today is playing a starring role. Hiranya Pieris is Professor of Astrophysics 1909. The prestigious chair at the Institute of Astronomy at Cambridge University. Over her career, she's been one of the pioneers of a revolution in astronomy, bridging fundamental physics with the observational data coming back from space to transform the field from the wild west of physics to the modern era of precision cosmology. And ever keen to inspire women to take up careers in science, if this interview were a live show, she'd have reserved the front row for schoolgirls. Professor Hiranya Pieris, welcome to the Life Scientific.
8: Thank you so much, Jim. It's really nice to be here.
7: Now, I mentioned that passion you have to inspire schoolgirls to take up science. Where does that come from?
8: It comes from being a young girl myself and falling in love with science through, for example, books, where the people who were writing the books were very inspirational, but they did not look like me. And I want young girls to see role models that look like themselves doing the things that they can aspire to. And that's what drives my passion for having those young girls in the front row, not in the back row, and sometimes not even in the room.
7: And for you, as

0: the young girl, you know, developing this love for science, being part of the scientific enterprise. Why do you think that is?
1: When I'm doing science, I feel that we are on a search for truth as humanity. And I really connect to that idea. For me, it is a safe place. It is a place where things make sense. When you state a fact, it is an objective truth about reality rather than something someone made up.
0: I mentioned in the introduction that you are Professor of Astrophysics 1909. What's the 1909?
1: This marks a time when astrophysics, as distinct from astronomy, became a subject of study. So astronomy can be thought of as mapping the universe, but astrophysics is turning the data or the observations we have made into understanding and connecting it to fundamental physics.
0: Right.
1: And that started around the time of 1909.
0: Well, Hirania Pieris, you were born in Sri Lanka, in Colombo, in the mid-70s, to parents who are both civil engineers, I understand.
1: That's right. So my mother was a bridge engineer. She designed bridges. She was one of Sri Lanka's first female civil engineers. And my father worked on big hydroelectric projects.
0: And your mother in particular was your role model.
1: Yeah, she's so good at so many different things, but she's very humble about it. And that is a quality that I really aspire to. I have a particular image in my mind of accompanying my mother when I was a small child to a building site where she was supervising a very large team of men constructing a bridge that she had designed. And she was very elegantly dressed in a sari. And she was very dignified. She was clearly in charge, but she wasn't shouting. She wasn't projecting dominance. It was a different kind of leadership. Yeah, yeah. And I really connected with that image.
0: And you'd have been about, I guess, 7 years old when Carl Sagan's documentary series aired, and that sparked your interest in the cosmos itself, in the universe.
1: That's right. I remember just being completely transfixed by these really vast horizons that he opened up, both space and time, how the universe connected to us,
0: right,
1: as people.
0: Yeah.
1: And that really was magical.
0: And I believe your parents also nurtured your love of astronomy that was just beginning at this point.
1: That's right. My father went on an international trip and he brought back a small telescope for me. And Sri Lanka had very, very dark skies. Just from my backyard, we could see, for example, Saturn's rings. It was the first time I saw Jupiter's moons, and I remember projecting solar flares and sunspots onto a sheet of white paper.
0: Yep, right.
1: Looking at that. Yeah, it was a great time.
0: Around this time, you were becoming increasingly curious about the universe, but it wasn't always easy to get hold of the books that you wanted to read.
1: That's right. There was a kind of floating book ship which came to the harbor in Colombo. And my father took me and bought me a copy of A Brief History of Time.
0: Right.
1: This is the first time that I actually encountered cosmology, which is my current field of study. It was very mind-expanding.
0: That book by Stephen Hawking, most adults would say, I only read the first two chapters, then I stopped. You read it cover to cover.
1: I read it cover to cover. Probably didn't understand everything, but I remember the diagrams from it to this day. Like right at the end of the book, he talks about two-dimensional creatures who are trying to visualize three dimensions, and it's almost impossible. And I think the thing that really fascinated me was that the book took me to places that didn't exist in the real world, but I could imagine them in my mind.
0: Hirania, you went to an all-girls school in Colombo throughout your childhood. Do you like it?
1: I didn't really like school. I lived quite a lot in my mind. I remember one maths exam in particular where I didn't notice several pages of questions. I just stopped doing them and just sat there daydreaming. And so I nearly failed that test.
0: Yeah.
1: But I do remember this wonderful teacher, Mrs. Mendes, and she had taught my mother before me. She really tolerated the why questions. And I must have been a very annoying kid, constantly asking why this and why that.
0: And some of them weren't so easy to answer.
1: That's right. So I remember one particular occasion when the Buddhist monk came to the school assembly, and there were several thousand girls there. And he was preaching to us from the Buddhist doctrines. And I put my hand up and asked a really impertinent question, which was, you know, in Buddhism, there's a

0: concept called reincarnation, and I said, if there is a finite supply of souls that are being reincarnated, why is the population of the planet increasing? I don't remember his answer, but I remember the deathly silence afterwards.
1: This reminds me a bit of what you took away from Stephen Hawking's book, Brief History of Time, a realization that you could go to places in your mind far beyond what you had imagined. Did you have dreams of going into space, becoming an astronaut?
0: Absolutely. My life's ambition was to become an astronaut. It was only when I was about 16 when I became short-sighted. It was a devastating blow. I no longer could pilot the space shuttle.
1: And so have you now ruled out any possibility of going to space, or do you still have some
0: ambitions? I really want to go to space. I almost signed up for the Mars One, to a one-way trip to Mars, but my partner said he wouldn't come, so I had to nix that idea. But then later I found out it was a scam anyway, but I still want to go.
1: Well, fingers crossed for getting into space, but back in your teenage years, you did create your own journey through the solar system.
0: That's right. I accompanied my mother to a course learning how to program in BASIC. It was a simple computer language, but you could do quite a lot with it. And for several weeks, I sat there coding a tour of the solar system, and I stored my programs on a 5.25-inch floppy disk. And one day I came to class and found that the disk had been wiped. I still feel this devastating sense of loss. And ever since, I've done like a zillion backups of everything I've
1: worked on. You won't make that mistake again.
0: Yeah, no.
1: Hiranya, during your teens, the Sri Lankan civil war was escalating from simmering ethnic tensions to full-scale conflict. Your parents decided to bring you and your sister to the UK. What can you say about leaving Sri Lanka?
0: You know, there was violence in everyday life. The universities were closed, and my parents just didn't see any future for us there, and they decided to leave everything behind.
1: You settled in Manchester. You had an uncle and aunt who lived there.
0: So we arrived with very little. So my mother got a job in Manchester. We had to make do on my mother's salary, basically. So we watched the pennies, and, you know, I was 16 in a new country. I started in a new school, and I'd previously learned in my native language, Sinhalese. It was a mixed school. And for the first time in my life, I found that I was a minority in maths and science class.
1: Coming from an all-girls school
0: in
1: Colombo.
0: And suddenly, people just assumed girls couldn't do these subjects.
1: I was 16 when I came over with my family from Iraq. I went to a school that had originally been a girls' grammar school, and then it became a mixed comprehensive. So I was one of only three boys in a year group of 120 girls.
0: Right.
1: So doing A-level maths and physics, it never occurred to me that these were boys' subjects rather than girls' subjects. We were in the minority.
0: That was fascinating.
1: Did you enjoy your A-levels?
0: I did, actually. The teachers were really good. There was a teacher called Dr. Egan, and he was my further maths teacher. And he gave me, like, university-level textbooks. He encouraged me to apply to Cambridge.
1: What did you think about that?
0: It felt like a really unattainable goal. But when he told me that I could do it, I didn't know anything about Cambridge, so I applied to a college. It's called New Hall at the time, now Murray Edwards. And there's a very iconic dome, which is suggestive of an observatory dome. And that's the reason I picked that college.
1: Good enough reason as any. Now then, given where you've ended up in your career, you apply to study computer science. Why?
0: Yes. We were not well off, and at that time, computer science was one of those subjects that was held to have very good career prospects.
1: In fact, before you got to Cambridge, you had only lived in the UK for 2 years, and so you were still classed as an overseas student, so you had to wait another couple of years before you'd qualify for home fees. Cambridge kept that place open for you. What did you do in the meantime, though?
0: I remember applying to so many different jobs, and I accumulated the rejection letters in a binder. I still have that somewhere to remind me that rejection is okay. Eventually, I got into a scheme called the Ian Industry at Nuclear Electric, which ran the UK's nuclear reactors at the time. And I was placed in a team which was monitoring the turbo generator system for cracks. There was not a woman in sight. And I was a young woman of color, but I was placed in this team which treated me no different. I was just told, this is what you have to do. And I taught myself.

0: love to code in C++. I learned Unix.
1: There's all these different computer languages. Mm-hmm. I always tell my students, if you learn to code in one language, mm-hmm. basically what you're doing is learning to think the way a computer does.
0: That's correct.
1: And it's not so difficult to convert it to another.
0: What helped me is this feeling that, and once you've done something hard once, you can do it innumerable other times. I could learn to do anything.
1: Well, in 1994, Hirania, you started at Cambridge to study computer mm-hmm. science. What was that like?
0: Again, I didn't really connect to the way of learning in lectures and so on.
1: It's a continuation of your school days
0: experience. That's right. Yeah. So I used to fall asleep. But in my second year, I was accepted into a summer research internship at the Jet Propulsion Laboratory in California. And that was a real turning point in my life.
1: You found it so inspiring. You decided to switch degrees from computer science to physics, which you knew would then open the door to astrophysics, the bridge between physics and astronomy. And during your third year, you met one of your childhood heroes, Stephen Hawking.
0: That was a wonderful occasion. So Stephen and Roger Penrose had contrasting ideas about the physics of the very early universe, and they were debating each other. And I was transfixed by this lecture. And then afterwards, I built up my courage. I was a very, very shy young girl. But I went up to Stephen and asked for his thumbprint. And lo and behold, they actually had an ink pad, because other people do also ask for his thumbprint. And so I actually still have that somewhere.
1: Well, after completing your degree, you embarked on a PhD at Princeton University in the US in their Department of Astrophysical Sciences. What led you there?
0: I visited there to see whether that's where I wanted to go. And a young professor called David Spergel came late in the evening to pick me up from the train station and take me to a very welcoming group of graduate students. And again, it was this feeling of belonging. It felt like I had come to another family. And David later was my PhD advisor as well. But I had this gut reaction that that was the place where I belong.
1: Well, you started your PhD at Princeton in 1998. NASA already had plans in place to launch a satellite mission called the Wilkinson Microwave Anisotropy Probe. Now, the idea was to take detailed measurements of the faint radiation that permeates the entire universe, which would help us understand something about the universe's origin and its evolution. So, your supervisor asked you to lead on the analysis. Maybe you can first briefly say something about this radiation, the cosmic microwave background, and what it tells us about the early universe.
0: One of the crucial points that makes my field possible is that light has a speed limit, which means that when you look into the distant universe, you see things as they were in the past.
1: Because it's taken a long time to get to
0: us. That's absolutely right. So the oldest light we can see in the universe is the cosmic microwave background.
1: And the probe was picking up the faint patterns of this ancient light. You were part of the team that analyzed the data. What did that involve?
0: So the analysis involved comparing the patterns of the very early light that we can see in the cosmic microwave background with theoretical models. And different cosmological models make different predictions for the pattern. It's like a fingerprint. It identifies the theory. And my job was to build a sort of statistical bridge between the data that we had measured from the sky and the theoretical fingerprints that we needed to compare them to.
1: So these theoretical fingerprints are basically stories of how the universe came to be and
0: That's
1: how it
0: right.
1: evolved. And you want to see which story is the correct one, which one matches the data.
0: That's absolutely right.
1: Okay, so let's talk about what you discovered. Maybe we can start with the age of the universe and then maybe how far back in its existence we can measure.
0: The age of the universe, we were able to put a number to that. 13.8 billion years old. And we could also measure when this early light came from. It comes from a time when the universe was about 380,000 years old. So this is like a baby picture of the universe.
1: So the 380,000 years, that's how many years after the Big Bang itself?
0: That's correct. We can therefore tell a story about the evolution of the universe, at least from that early age till now.
1: Now, back

0: to what you found then. Your observations confirmed a simple model for the origin and evolution of the universe.
1: Yeah, it's a simple model, but it's a really bizarre one. It is described by just 6 numbers. So we need 2 numbers to describe the origin of cosmic structure. Where did everything come from? Then we have 3 numbers to describe how it's evolving. So that's the amount of ordinary matter in the universe. Everything our world is made of, what we are made of, that's ordinary matter. It's only 5%. And then there is dark matter and dark energy, which are very mysterious components of the universe.
0: And yet these they make up 95%.
1: The 95%, we can see that they're there, but it's not like anything we know. And then the geometry of the universe, which tells you something about its fate. And then we also need to know when the first stars formed in order to describe the universe.
0: One of the ideas that you've been working on is what happened to the universe very, very soon after the Big Bang itself, long before even this cosmic microwave background was set free. This is what's called inflation. Now, inflation theory says the early universe dramatically expanded right after the Big Bang.
1: That's right. In a tiny fraction of the second, so like a trillionth of a trillionth of a trillionth of a second, the universe expanded by a factor of about 10 to the power 30.
0: Let's see now, that's a million trillion trillion, right?
1: That's right.
0: I mean, it's just incredible because, you know, here we are talking about the universe being 13.8 billion years. Mm-hmm. Now we're talking about something that seems to have happened within such a tiny, tiny fraction of a second.
1: It sounds like science fiction, but it gets even more science fiction-y than that. Not only it is thought that the universe expanded that rapidly, but also little quantum fluctuations literally in the structure of space have caused all of the structure in the universe to form in those tiny instants and then be stretched out to the size of the whole universe.
0: This was the first evidence-based standard model of cosmology, as we now call it, the origin and evolution of the early universe. And it's now pretty much accepted, I guess, but it's not a done deal. You know, there are still those who argue that inflation isn't necessary. Do you think that it's well understood enough now that it's confirmed?
1: Inflation is by no means confirmed yet, but the data is discriminating enough to be able to say something about the trillionth of a trillionth of a second.
0: Right.
1: But there's still quite a lot of work to do.
0: Which is what makes it all so fascinating.
1: Absolutely.
0: Right? What was it like for you working on this?
1: What I remember about this time is the feeling of working within this amazing team of people. It felt like our brains were connected like a neural network. We basically worked around the clock to turn the data into numbers. It was such an amazing experience that I've not had before in my career or after.
0: Stephen Hawking called that, certainly the evidence for inflation that you and others had provided, the most exciting development in physics during his career.
1: I think Stephen has been quite modest in making this statement because, yeah, he should be proud of his work in giving us the predictions to test. You know, science is like a tapestry, and he wove a very big piece of that tapestry with his work. And what we did was to pick up those threads and weave further.
0: Well, I'm certainly old enough to remember that cosmology, the field concerned with the origin and evolution of the universe, was very much the Wild West of physics. Your work ushered in what has become known as precision cosmology. We're no longer relying on speculation. We're relying on hard data. We should also, I guess, remember here that all of this work that you were doing was still part of your PhD. Well, where do you go from there? You stayed working on this project before you then moved to the University of Chicago, but you were soon tempted back to Cambridge to analyse data coming from another space mission. This was the European Space Agency's Planck Observatory, which was also mapping the cosmic microwave background, but even with greater precision than ever before. I gather you are particularly interested to learn more about inflation, this super fast expansion of space. So what did you find?
1: I can give a musical analogy, okay? Mm. So according to inflation, if you represented the universe as a symphony, it should have more bass notes than treble notes. And a simple idea of the origin of structure tells you that there should be equal amounts of bass note and treble notes.
0: Mm.
1: But the inflation prediction was tested and found to be correct by Planck.
0: In 2009, Hiranya, you took up a lectureship at University College London. Mm-hmm. You later became professor of astrophysics there. And during this time, you got interested in

0: dark matter. Now, we know dark matter's out there. We still don't know what it's made of. But you've been trying to detect dark matter particles.
1: Yeah, so this is kind of a side project, but my favorite dark matter candidate is called the axion. Axion particles, if they exist, are very light. So they behave less like particles and more like a radio wave permeating the universe. And so you can kind of do a tabletop experiment in a university lab to try to detect this radio wave. The experiment is like a radio receiver. We have to tune it and find the right frequency, but we don't know what the frequency is. Right, it's in a range. Yes. So we need to tune into it.
0: Well, in 2023, you returned to Cambridge as Professor of Astrophysics 1909. While for much of your career you'd focused on the early universe, more recently you've turned your sights to the more recent universe. This is a hugely exciting project. It's known as the Legacy Survey of Space and Time, carried out at a new astronomical observatory based in Chile called the Vera Rubin Observatory. This is named after the woman who first explained how dark matter holds galaxies together, that it had to be out there. The project is going to generate this time-lapse movie of the visible universe.
1: This is the biggest digital camera ever built. Each image is 3.2 billion pixels.
0: And what do you see in these images?
1: The first images are just astonishing. So not only are they super high resolution, but the depth is very great so that you can see much, much further into the universe. So when you look at pictures of galaxies, for example, they look super crisp, but you can also see the faint outskirts of these galaxies where gas is accumulating, which is going to feed into future generations of stars that we couldn't see before. And also because it is a time lapse, you can see exploding stars in the universe.
0: I've had a look at some of these moving images online, and it really is mind-blowing. But in terms of the science, how does this enhance what you can learn about the universe?
1: We are going to use these images to map dark matter across half the sky and about halfway into the lifetime of the universe. We can't see dark matter, but the presence of dark matter bends light when they encounter concentrations of matter. So this causes tiny, tiny distortions in the shapes of galaxies, which we can map. So if you have billions of galaxies, you can back out the intrinsic shapes of the galaxies and extract the very, very faint dark matter signal and use that to map out how structure is evolving over the course of the universe's history. So that's what we plan to do.
0: What is your role then on the project?
1: So I'm one of the people who is going to turn those pictures into conclusions about dark matter and dark energy. So it's another statistical bridge, but because the volume and complexity of the data is so great, the statistics now has to be augmented by machine learning and very advanced AI technique.
0: The statistical bridge that you create that enables you to compare the data coming in with the fundamental physical theories, it reminds me of your mother, your role model, who, as an engineer, spent her career building bridges.
1: Absolutely. It is a really nice way to think about it, and thank you for making this connection.
0: One of the things that the survey is hoping to look at is asteroids.
1: Yes, that's right. One of the missions is to find all the near-Earth asteroids and map their orbits so that we might be able to have an early warning of any potential collision. When they were taking those first light pictures, Jim, that you said you found on the web, just 10 hours of observations just to get some beauty shots, they found 2,000 asteroids that had never been mapped before.
0: And none heading towards Earth.
1: None so far heading towards Earth. You can see them jiggling around on the sky. And to me, this was just amazing because you feel that the solar system is just alive. This still gives me goosebumps.
0: Of course, Hollywood's already made lots of movies about asteroids hitting the Earth. But as the Legacy Survey of Space and Time makes its movie of the universe, I, for one, am hoping it's going to be a box office hit for science.
1: I think it'll be a complete bonanza.
0: I hope so. Hirania Pierres, thank you very much for sharing your life scientific.
1: Thank you so much, Jim.
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3: 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Bottles spinning through the air, shakers.

0: rattling, bartenders gliding along the floor behind a crowded bar.
1: Everything we do with our bodies is some sort of flair.
0: This is The Food Chain from the BBC World Service. I'm Ruth Alexander, and today I'm finding out what it takes to make the perfect drink.
2: It's all about the execution.
3: Ice is really important.
4: Yes.
3: Yes.
1: Bartenders use ice the way a chef uses fire, right?
0: From the glamour of mixing drinks on film sets.
2: If you watch the Skyfall, the lady who is doing the main shake, that was the one selected, trained by myself.
0: To handling difficult customers.
3: He jumped over the bar, grabbed the bottle of spirit and threw it at my face.
0: Three renowned bartenders, one in the United States, two in London, are going to tell us what it's really like to work in the world of high-end cocktails.
1: My name's Jeffrey Morgenthaler. I'm a bartender and author from Portland, Oregon. I would say my style is primarily based in fun and deliciousness.
0: Oh, nice. Monica?
3: My name is Monica Berg, and I'm based in London in Old Street. My bar, Thayer Elementary, has been open for kind of 70-ish years. And I would say that my style is very ingredient-led and very kind of flavor exploratory.
0: Eric?
2: Hello, everyone. My name is Eric Lerins. I'm the founder of Quaint Mayfair Cocktail Bar in heart of London. And my style would be, I wanted to be a flair bartender, to be honest, but that never worked out because then I could catch the bottles properly. So I would...
0: Flair, that's when you, bottles are spinning,
2: absolutely.
0: Crashing around.
2: Exactly. So I crashed more than I catch. So I thought, okay, that doesn't work, but I love the bartending and I really dived into the flavors, aromas and turned it into a very experimental one.
0: I was going to ask, how much of the cocktail maker's job is performance and flair, shakers spinning, bottles flying?
2: I think it's a crucial one, but it's more about the right grip and it's create this smooth movement that almost sounds like this looks so easy, but in fact is not.
3: I think that flair definitely is a specific style within bartending, but I think that most elements of bartending has some element of flair inside, whether it's, you know, just that kind of connection with the guests, trying to make them smile in the interaction.
1: Everything we do with our hands and our bodies and our, you know, our faces, everything we do with our bodies is some sort of flair.
0: Okay, so you might not be throwing bottles in the air and having long streams of liquid into glasses, but presentation is absolutely key then.
2: Correct, because it's too expensive, I figured it out. To drop a bottle that is worth of a couple hundred or thousand, it's no worth for that 10 seconds of show and smile on the face. I would rather prefer to smoothly execute it. So I think what we both, with Jeffrey and Monica, are talking about, it's that execution. It's swift, it's energetic, and you don't have to wait for your drink half an hour. It's all about the execution.
1: That's the new flair, right?
2: Exactly. Like
1: doing things efficiently and beautifully is the new flair bartending.
2: Yep.
0: So if it's not all about theatre and spectacle, what fundamentally is the job of the cocktail maker? What is the art of cocktail making?
1: The art of cocktail making. I mean, you know, I have always thought of it more of as a craft, which for me is the unattainable goal of perfection, right? Craft is just doing the same thing over and over and over again, trying to get closer and closer to perfection, knowing that you will never, ever achieve that. But, you
0: but
1: know,
0: maybe there's a tiny bit of you that thinks, well, but maybe I will. Just once.
1: Maybe you have to believe in the lie that you'll eventually get there. But that's really only half the job, you know? The other half is being present for your guests, aware of everything that's happening in the bar, making people happy, making them feel good, taking care of them.
3: Also, like Jeffrey says, it's a craft, it's not an art. Because, you know, art can be interesting. Art can be shocking. Art can be offensive. Art can be so many things that triggers emotions. But a cocktail ultimately needs to be delicious because it needs to be something that is well made. Because if the drink is not delicious and people are not willing to pay for it again and again, then where lies the function?
2: What's the point? Exactly.
1: Mm-hmm. What's the point?
0: What would distinguish then a cocktail made by me?

0: I've never done it before, by the way,
1: Following
0: a recipe in a book, and one made by you. Like, what is the craft?
2: Shall I go?
1: Yeah.
2: I think the craft is, it's like the aromas, the elements of ingredients and the elements of storytelling. That's all kind of come together to create this ultimate cocktail experience, as we say. So it's not just about, here is the drink. It's, what's the thought behind that drink? Like, how did you come up with this idea? How far did you go to push those boundaries? Like, today we're using ingredients that a few years back we never thought that that ingredient could end up in a cocktail.
0: Such as
2: anchovies or sea urchin, for example.
0: Really?
2: and it's all about really understanding how you can combine its flavor in order to make it delicious. Like Monica said, that you want to make sure that whatever comes out, guests pay for it, and then want those guests to come back and returning and have another experience.
0: What do you want a guest to be thinking when you set the finished drink in front of them and then they have the first sip? What do you want to have created for them?
2: I don't know if you two both agree that I always look at the face expression. Don't even need to see the words. I just want to see the face expression, and that can tell you quite a bit of which direction the cocktail goes, whether we hit the palate or we did not hit the palate, because that doesn't necessarily need to be a bad cocktail. It's just not the preference of that guest. So that's really about to have that ego under control and not feeling defenses like, I just made a very bad drink. No, I didn't. I just didn't hit the palate of the guest. But it's really about that curiosity of the guest that really think about, oh, right, I never thought that mentioning anchovies that I could actually have it in a cocktail, and it works.
0: Mm. So you could make what you think is the perfect cocktail, but it just doesn't land. If the guest doesn't appreciate it, then...
3: But also it's the reason maybe why the guest doesn't appreciate it, because it can be either you read the guest wrong, or it's just about not having asked the right questions, or, you know, in the younger part of your career, maybe you are a bit more, you know... confident, so you don't even ask any questions, which then eventually you would learn that the best thing you can do is ask as many questions as possible.
4: Yeah, because you get tired of dumping drinks down the sink, right?
2: Yeah.
0: Eric, there is a glamorous side to this, isn't there? Tell us about your meeting with the legendary film producer Barbara Broccoli, who was for years behind the James Bond franchise.
2: Yeah, so that's actually started as a guest of mine when I was back at the Savoy American Bars. When she came to the bar, served her, and a friend of mine goes, Barbara, why don't you take Eric to the movie? Year later, out of nowhere, I receive a phone call from a mobile number ending 007, and that was Barbara calling.
4: Wow! Cool.
2: Then she goes like, I don't know if you remember me, I'm working on the next Bond and I'd like you to get involved. It's like, yeah, what do you want me to do? And I'd like you to train the actors how to act as a bartender, because obviously actors, they are very skilled people, but never really done bartending, and wanted to make sure that when Bond comes to that sequence of ordering his famous Whisper Martini, that it comes out on the screen as to be done by a professional bartender. So if you watch the Skyfall, the lady who is doing the main shake, that was the one selected, trained by myself.
4: I'm so jealous. That is my dream job, is training actors to do movies. Because watching a movie where the bartender actor hasn't been trained properly drives me up the wall. It is completely insane.
2: Yeah, there were quite a few spots, actually. I remember there was on the scene that when the whole action started and one of the waiter was carrying the tray with two hands like this. And I was like, Sam, that's not good at all. So he literally stopped, was like, cut. I was like, what shall we do? He was like, okay, best way to do it, you hold it with one hand, and if you don't feel confident, just put one of your finger on the glass.
4: Yep.
2: Very elegantly, just hold the glass. So it's like, let's do it again.
4: Amazing.
0: You're listening to The Food Chain from the BBC World Service. I'm Ruth Alexander. This week, cocktails, what it takes to serve the perfect drink. With me are Jeffrey Morgenthaler, one of the most influential voices in modern American cocktail culture, Eric Lurins, an award-winning bartender in London via Slovakia, and also in London, having trained in her native Norway, is Monica Burke, a leading bartender and entrepreneur. Now,

0: Time for a quick fire round. Favorite cocktail? Eric.
1: One in my glass.
0: Good answer.
2: Oh, you stole that answer. The one in my hand. No, I'm joking. I would say a martini. A well-made martini is always my go-to.
0: Most overrated.
2: Ooh, that's a hard one. I would say a cocktail that a lot of people really, really enjoy, but for me, it's just, is it not my thing? It's probably a zombie. It just doesn't really agree with me. But it's a delicious drink for that style of drink.
0: What's in that?
2: Oh, I don't... My,
1: everything.
2: Everything and the kitchen sink, that's why.
1: Yeah.
0: Jeffrey, most overrated for you?
3: I personally don't like energy drinks and liquor. I don't think they taste great, and I also think they're potentially kind of dangerous to consume that much caffeine with alcohol.
1: For me, it would be anything that contains an open fire, because a lot of people see it as a fun, but it's such a big risk of danger. You can lose your business overnight through one cocktail because you're just not responsible enough and you set a fire on your whole entire building, which is the last thing you want.
0: And is it worth paying for a premium vodka?
3: There is a limit on how much I will pay for vodka. Because at a certain point, they are literally almost all the same. I think that you can get great, great vodka for under $20 per bottle. Anything on top of that is usually just marketing.
2: And also, I would say geography is more an indicator for me what style of vodka I would go for at any given time. Because in certain countries, certain regions, they have much more flavorful profiles, whereas other countries it's made to be a bit more neutral. You know, some of the very traditional Eastern European or Scandinavian vodkas, which are made from either potatoes or grains or all kinds of raw materials, they can be premium within the cultural context, but maybe not in the kind of wider, because there's no translation of the heritage, if that makes sense.
0: Monica, you've just been judging the Italian semi-finals of one of the world's biggest cocktail-making competitions, the one Eric won in 2010. So what are you looking for? Like, what does it take to be a world-leading mixologist?
2: Well, I mean, in this specific competition, you just need to be able to read the brief and do accordingly, because that's where 90% of the bartenders fail. But basically, in this competition, it's just about understanding the time, place, and space that you are and do what is asked of you, which is essentially the same thing that you do every day at work. Someone comes in and says, I would like this, this, and that. Then you should make this, this, and that. If you can add a little personal twist from the bar, from the country, from the city you are in, great. But if not, just give them what they ask for. And in World Class, they will test you on many things, on your creativity within one subject, on your efficiency, on your ability to make a round really fast and still delicious, which is very hard, apparently. No, I'm joking. So it was very fun.
0: Jeffrey, you mentored younger bartenders today.
3: Yes, all the time.
0: What are the key tips you give them?
3: You know, these days, when I started mentoring bartenders many years ago, it was all about drinks for them. How do I make this drink? How do I, make this ingredient? These days, mentorship is really career-minded advice, How do I last a long time in this business? How do I deal with toxic environments? What have you done? If you were in my shoes, what have you done in the past and what would you do? And that's been a really nice transition for me to move beyond just talking about drinks all the time and really talking about like life and career, How do I find happiness? How do I find love? How do I find balance?
0: Is it a job with a future today, one you can last in? And is it one you'd recommend?
3: Yeah, absolutely. I think so. I mean, look at the three of us. We've been doing it for most of our lives, and we probably will be doing it until the day we're dead, because we love it. I think there's a tremendous future in this business, but it's not easy. It's not always financially rewarding. Sometimes it's really hard. It's really hard on your psyche. It's really hard on your body sometimes. But if you love hospitality and you love working with

0: your hands and you love making things and making people happy, it's a wonderful career.
1: You talked about, like, people ask you about, you know, how do I handle that toxic workplaces, difficult situations. So, Monica, how difficult can it be?
2: I mean, as within any industry, it's always challenging when you have to deal with people. But I think that, you know, one element that always is a slightly different for people in our industry is that we also have the guests. And in the past, the guests was always looked upon as this kind of almost dictator that would dictate everything. So if the guest says anything, they're always right, even if they're wrong. Whatever they want, they can get. Whatever they do is always okay.
1: And even if they're drunk, because of course you're serving them alcohol.
2: Absolutely. And I think that that's kind of something that has shifted. And I think that's, you know, I always said that anyone should have as their kind of rite of passage into adulthood, they should have to serve 3 months in a bar. It teaches you a lot because...
1: So you mean anyone, anywhere, not just someone wanting to become a cocktail maker, but just anyone should have that experience?
2: Yes, because can you imagine if every politician had to work 3 months in a bar, how much their choices in life would be different? Because, you know, the one of the most useful qualities of anyone that wants to be successful in bars or in making drinks or in working in hospitality is the ability to have empathy and compassion. You know, so before creativity and kind of mixology, there's that kind of human side to things. So it's, you know, like, we have to, you know, see people at their worst, but we are also very privileged to see people at their best. And hopefully the latter kind of makes up for the former. But if you want to be successful in working in bars, you have to be able to absorb all of that and just be able to take the last kind of breath at the end of the night and shake it off and wake up tomorrow and start again. Because I think anyone that has survived more than a few decades in the hospitality industry like us, we've seen most things. You know?
0: Yeah, we always think that we've seen it all and then someone proves us wrong.
3: And there's always something new comes up, right?
0: Yes. You're like, I didn't know that was possible. Okay, yes. Now I've seen it all.
1: So what sort of things do you see? What's the worst behavior that gets inflicted upon you?
4: How far we can go in this?
0: Oh, boy. Yeah. How long before it just turns into a gripe session about all of the horror stories we've seen?
4: Yeah.
2: Well, I will say that I almost ended my career as a bartender before I even started. When I was 20, when I was working in an events company in Norway, and I had to cut off the owner of this company that had hired the space for the evening. And I mean, it didn't start at the best place because he just walked into the bar, threw his card in my face and said, as long as you don't say anything and give me what I want, we'll be great. And I was like, okay, fine. I'll take that. And then at the end of the night, he tried to order a round of a vodka and a mixer. And I said, I'm sorry, but I can only serve you one drink at a time because that's the law in Norway. And he was like, are you stupid? And I said, no, I don't think so, but I'm still trying to just abide by the law. And then he jumped over the bar, grabbed the bottle of another spirit and threw it at my face. And luckily my boss stepped in, but my boss ended up in the hospital. But this gentleman, I mean, he wasn't a gentleman really, but he ended up going to prison because it was the third offense for this type of assault. It scared me a lot, and it almost made me not want to pursue this career. But luckily I did,
0: Lucky for all of us, you did.
2: But it can be quite intimidating, and it made me make choices for the later stages of my career, that definitely has guided the way that I, you know, choose my jobs, how I design my bar, how I, you know, think about the way that I want to construct the team and kind of these things. So,
1: and just thinking about that the fact that you can find yourself in really difficult situations, like drink-fueled, alcohol-fueled situations, you must get very adept

0: to handling difficult situations, and is a key part of the job, communication and kind of spotting a situation before it blows up.
1: Learning to read a room at all times. It's a lesson in being present. it's a hard learned lesson in being present sometimes, but it is a lesson I think all of us, when we are anywhere, are very cognizant of what is happening anywhere, whether we're at a museum or a bar or a coffee shop or a library. We all sort of just probably, I think, subconsciously do that visual check on everybody in the room.
2: Yeah, I completely agree, Jeffrey. Like, what I often do, and I'm training my team, that it's a very important, it's the first moment when the guest stepping in, just have a quick scan and just like give yourself questions like, would you say to this guest another drink before that guest is unable to walk up from the bar? And if the answer is no, then probably it's better to stop that guest at the door and explaining that the night is done, and not taking the risk of letting the guest in and completely intoxicating him, because we are responsible for everybody and in charge and in control of those people, because often they don't even realize that, because they're not going out often, so they don't see the power of the alcohol can be so impactful on them that they just lose the control within a second. They come in and all of a sudden, after a few sips, switch off, blackouts, and that's the danger.
3: I have a lot of young women working for me, so training them how to like go into a situation, stand up for themselves and the place, and then sticking to that. But what we don't want for you, for this situation to ever be, is a situation where you feel scared or where you feel like you can't handle it, where you feel like you don't know what to do, but you have to deal with it because you have no other choice. And that's kind of something that you build over months and years. It's not something that you can throw people into and say, yeah, you deal with it because you're in charge now. You know, like creating this environment where people learn how to deal with people, because many times, I think for Eric and Jeff and myself in the past, we didn't know, because it wasn't as accepted, this kind of, I mean, guest psychology was like, would you like another drink? No, guest psychology is also, how do you feel today? How was your week? Did something happen? Okay, trying to have that, you know, conversation.
0: Build a rapport.
3: Mm-hmm. Mm, exactly.
0: Mm. What's the one thing you each wish people understood about cocktail making?
3: Ooh. That ice is really important.
2: Yes, we got that. We took it a little bit further than just putting little ice cube into the glass. We started using large ice cubes, but there's a scientific piece behind it. That's the purpose of the large ice cube is to keep your drink as cold as possible for as long as possible. What's going on now is the guest seeing the large cube, but they don't see the purpose behind it. So they're picking up the cube from the glass, filming it, and they're showing that how much little liquid it's in your glass, which is hilarious.
0: Oh, so they've been ripped off. Look, I've only got this
2: They think they got ripped off, but in reality, they would get ripped off if they would get little cubes of ice and they would get more diluted drink.
0: Okay. So understand ice, everybody.
1: Understanding cold, you know, we always say that bartenders use ice the way a chef uses fire, right? In the sort of transformation of these things. I always tell people, too, if you're making drinks at home, the one thing that will up your game more than anything is put your glassware in the freezer before you pour drinks in it. The difference is just night and day. That will change your at-home bartending immediately.
0: You know, I'm feeling
1: thirsty.
0: Yeah, but also, like, I need to confess to you that I don't generally like much ice in my drinks. I'm going to change that, so I'm going to make an effort to put more ice.
3: I know that some bars, they will use a thermometer when they stir, for example, a martini. I belong to a slightly different camp, because I think that as much as I respect our skills as bartenders, a freezer will always get your martini colder than any stirring or any mixing. So I, for a drink like a dry martini or any kind of mixed beverage based on a white spirit, I would say pre-batch it, put it in the freezer so that you can just take it out, serve it straight into a pre-chilled glass, and then that's the perfect martini. Because we can stir a martini for the appropriate amount of time, but we can only get it down to around minus

0: Studios are the best.
1: Thank you very much. Really enjoyed it. Dying to try one of these. I was going to say ice cold martinis. really, really ice cold martinis.
0: Nice.
1: Thanks to Jeffrey Morgenthaler, Eric Lurins, and Monica Berg. Do let us know your ideas for the show by emailing thefoodchain@bbc.co.uk. From me and the rest of the team, producers Lexi O'Connor and Izzy Greenfield, and editor Sarah Wadeson, thanks for listening. And join us again next week.
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3: This week on Bookends, Patricia Cornwell's new memoir, True Crime. From getting dropped off at the doorstep of one of America's most famous evangelicals to her real forensics experience, Patricia's memoir is an autopsy of her life and the obstacles she overcame to become a world-renowned author.
4: Scarpetta in my first three books was a minor character. She was this heroic medical examiner who would get called into town when something bad happened. And then my first book was set in North Carolina, and it was a male protagonist. And Scarpetta was the big chief who would come in. And she kept sucking up more airtime. Each book she'd be mentioned more often. And it got to where an editor who rejected me three times said, your best character is that lady medical examiner. You should make her the main character. And I thought, oh, my God, I don't know if I can do that. I'm an English major. I don't know how to write. I never went to medical school. But that's how that all started evolving. And it never would have happened had I not started spending all that time in that office. And I just became enamored with it. I had the double whammy of the most unusual winning the lottery you could ever get, which is not only is the first person I met who's a medical examiner, one of only 10 females in the country who was doing that, and the best, legendary. And second, the medical examiner system is unlike any other.
3: That's this week on Bookends with Matea Roach. 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
8: From CBC News, The World This Hour, I'm Mike Miles. The U.S. military says it has carried out more strikes across southern Iran. It says they were in self-defense, targeting military sites and vessels around the Strait of Hormuz. That new round of strikes calling the seven-week ceasefire between the United States and Iran into question. Willie Lowry's in Jerusalem with details.
9: U.S. Central Command says it targeted Iranian missile launch sites and boats trying to lay mines in the Strait of Hormuz. In a statement, CENTCOM said the strikes were designed to, quote, protect our troops from threats posed by Iranian forces. CENTCOM added that the strikes were not an indication that the ceasefire was over, and the U.S. military is continuing to observe it. Iran's Revolutionary Guard Corps said that it had a legitimate and definite right to respond to ceasefire violations from the U.S. The IRGC added that it had shot down a U.S. drone and fired at a fighter jet that had entered Iranian airspace. Meanwhile, the country's new supreme leader, Mujtaba Khamenei, struck a defiant tone. In a statement on Telegram, he said, the United States not only will no longer have a safe haven for its mischief and for establishing military bases in the region, but day by day, it is growing more distant from its former status. Willie Lowry, CBC News, Jerusalem.
8: The Canadian Armed Forces is putting an end to secret romantic relationships between superiors and subordinates within their ranks. As Daniel LeBlanc reports, any emotional and sexual relationship between military personnel of different rank must now be reported up the chain of command.
10: The integration of women has obviously not proven a success.
11: Former Supreme Court Justice Louise Arbour denounced what she called the hyper-sexualized culture of the Canadian Armed Forces in 2022. She recommended banning secret relationships between superiors and subordinates. 4 years later, the CAF has taken action. Anyone in a position of authority must now disclose a romantic, sexual, or emotional

0: relationship to their superior. Lieutenant General Paul Prévost is the chief of professional conduct. He says relationships between members of the forces are still allowed, but measures are needed to protect the careers of potentially vulnerable subordinates.
1: It doesn't mean that people will be penalized. We'll just put some safeguards around that relationship to ensure that there's no influence between the two members.
0: Several experts said the new obligation could help to clean up the military culture denounced by Arbour. She'll soon become governor general and assume the symbolic position of commander-in-chief of the Canadian Armed Forces. Daniel Leblanc, CBC News, Ottawa.
2: Canada's top men's soccer players are converging on Charlotte, North Carolina. The national team holding a pivotal training camp ahead of the World Cup. As Thomas Dagler reports from Charlotte, one key player is missing.
3: Our Canadian boys are not used to playing in the high levels of heat.
4: In extra humid North Carolina, head coach Jesse Marsh is getting the Canadian team set for a World Cup that promises to be a scorcher.
3: We're going to have a really good squad, the best squad Canada's ever had.
4: Missing from this week's training camp with an injured hamstring, Captain Alfonso Davies. Now the coach says he expects Davies will miss the team's first match, but may compete later. Joshua Cloak writes about soccer for The Athletic.
5: When healthy, Alfonso Davies is arguably the most dynamic player on this team.
4: 32 players have been invited to the training camp this week. Six will get cut before Canada Soccer announces its final roster on Friday. Canada kicks off its run at the sport's biggest event in 17 days. For the first time at home in Toronto. Thomas Dagg, CBC News, Charlotte, North Carolina.
2: A disappointing night for Montreal hockey fans.
6: Passing it across Jarvis, back to Svechnikov, scores! Evgeny Svechnikov has won it in overtime!
2: The Carolina Hurricanes beat the Montreal Canadiens in Game 3 of their semifinal series in the Stanley Cup playoffs. Final score 3-2, Carolina now leading the series 2-1. Game 4 is Wednesday night, tomorrow night, in Montreal. That is the World This Hour. For CBC News, I'm Mike Miles.
7: Welcome to Ideas. I'm Nala Ayed.
8: We're walking under a poplar now, beautiful. And then, oh, these birds. Wow, that's a real game show buzzer.
7: After weeks of damp, dreary spring weather, finally, a warm, sunny day. The award-winning British natural history writer Robert McFarlane took full advantage, strolling along the Humber River in Toronto.
9: This river, well, it's not as otherworldly as the River of the Cedars, and it's not as degraded as the rivers of Chennai, and it's not as wild as what you experience in Quebec, but when you see a river like this, what do you see?
8: Well, what I did is I went immediately down to it, right to the shore. It just drew me straight to it. I mean, we're in sunshine, which I understand is how it is all year round in Toronto, right?
9: Constantly.
8: Constant sunshine.
9: It's pretty boring, actually.
7: An apt setting to talk about the ideas, stories, and rivers in his latest book, Is a River Alive?
8: The book is a question. Is a river alive? Question mark. And it, in its form, it is an exploration and not a declaration. This is a hard question, right?
7: A question that's also an invitation to consider what constitutes a living being and to reconsider utilitarian views of water and rivers as simply resources. When McFarlane encounters a healthy river, he sees and feels a life force, one that brings forth life, sustains life, and draws life to it. Insects, plants, birds, amphibians, and people. The idea of rivers as being alive has animated the Rights of Nature movement. Around the world, the movement is fighting for and winning the legal rights of rivers to flow unimpeded and unpolluted. Rivers like Los Cedros or River of the Cedars in the cloud forest of Ecuador, and Mutashkashipu or the Magpie River in Quebec.
8: I call it a new old idea. I mean, I traveled to countries and places and cultures and people where this old idea was in many ways self-evident, where rivers are being imagined and have been imagined in what seemed the rational.

0: nationalist state, radical ways. So in Ecuador, in India, and then in Quebec, in Matasinan, there, in each of those places, rivers are under threat of death from mining, pollution, and damming, respectively. But they're also places where rivers are being, or have forever been imagined in radically different ways to the ways that are in the ascendancy.
1: Ideas producer Chris Wadskow met with Robert McFarlane on the banks of the Humber River.
0: But it just thrilled me to meet your river straight away. And I'm just watching the life, that the aura this river casts around itself. The bird song, which is, I can't understand because it's not in my British idioms of the bird songs I know, but it's so busy. And the sound of the river itself, the songs and stories that it's telling, and people just pour drawn to the river. So a river is alive when it enlivens. That's one of the things a living, healthy river does.
2: So to that question, is a river alive? How do you answer it, or what considerations do you take in coming to your answer?
0: My son, early on, Will, he's 9 at the time, he says, "What's the title of the book you're writing, Dad?" And I say, "Is a river alive?" And he's like, "Well, duh, that's going to be a short book then, because the answer is yes." I would love the answer to be that simple, but it's not. Is a river alive in ways that exceed the sum of the lives it contains and enables? Well, yes, if we change our understanding of what life is and what living means. It took me 4 years of traveling with rivers, meeting river people, feeling river ideas, and I wanted to take myself and the reader through these journeys to ask, well, what flows from us reimagining rivers as having lives and deaths and rights? And the answer is an enormous amount. The world changes depending on that answer.
2: You know, it is interesting that the question, when it is posed,
0: yes,
2: you get two types of responses along the lines of how absurd it is. And it tends to come from people who that question doesn't even make sense to, like your son. Why are you even asking?
0: Exactly,
2: isn't it obvious?
0: Exactly. As it were, the rationalist and the intuitive answer. The intuitive answer is, yeah, of course a river's alive. Its life flows with ours, always has. We are continuous with rivers. And historically, there's an incredibly strong basis for that. And once we start to reimagine rivers as the active agents they are, historically shaping the movement of language, the settlement of people, the songs, stories, when we think of them as life forces, then suddenly they spring into another kind of being. But the rationalist answer, which is no, a river is H2O plus gravity, is another kind of story, right? It's a story about a regime of perception, about how we see the world. And in my country, England, our rivers are fully privatized. So water, rivers, they're just liquid assets. And that story came into the ascendancy in 1989. Our rivers have been privatized since then, and all of our rivers, every single one in England, now fall short of being in good overall health, according to our Environment Agency. So that story, the story of river as resource, has resulted in a dying river network in England.
3: The rich and varied natures of running waters have been simplified into an understanding of river as limitless source and limitless sump, that which supplies and that which disposes. For those who, like me, have been largely raised on rationalism, to imagine that a river is alive in a way that exceeds the sum of the lives it contains is difficult, counterintuitive work. It requires unlearning, a process much harder than learning. We might say that the fate of rivers under rationalism has been to become one-dimensional water. Rivers have been systematically stripped of their spirits and reduced to what Isaac Newton called inanimate brute matter.
2: I guess my question then is, what is a river? Like, we all know river is a body of water that flows from the source to the mouth, and water travels along it, but
0: yeah.
2: More complicated than that.
0: Yeah, it is more complicated. I spent whatever it is, 4.5 years following rivers.

0: And the best definition of a river I've come up with is a gathering that seeks the sea. When we singularize river, we misunderstand river. It's like calling a tree a trunk. A river has a vast watershed. A river rises from countless springs, areas of rainfall, and then all of these tributaries braid and braid and gather and gather and gather, and eventually that becomes the main current that then reaches the sea. So when you start to imagine a river as alive, then exactly the question you ask is, well, where does the river stop? And in many ways, the river doesn't stop, and I think that's one of the things I came to terms with in a series of journeys that caused me, in fact, to reimagine self and time in very consequential ways. We're water bodies, right?
1: And even beyond that, I mean, the term for this kind of environment is riparian, which, you know, you think of as the actual banks that we're standing on.
0: But right.
1: How far beyond the bank does a river extend?
0: Well, I like to think of this idea of aura and pall. So a living river casts an aura, and that aura is one of enlivenment, and that might be of the spirit as we feel it. I feel lifted to be close to this river. And it might be also just biologically in the life that it enables. Willow trees that we can see behind us, the poplars, they're all drinking of that river, partaking of its life, being enlivened by it. You flip that and you get the pall, and the pall is what a dying river casts. And when you step into the pall of a sick river, you know it, right? You feel it.
1: You smell it.
0: You smell it. You see, your heart knows it. And I live in Cambridge, and my river is sick. It's sick as a dog, and it pains me to see it. We have a Declaration of the Rights of the River Cam every 21st of June. We stand on its banks on riparian Cam, and we declare its rights, the right to be free from pollution, the right to flow unobstructed to the sea. And sometimes it feels utterly, utterly hopeless. So a river radiates pall and aura depending on its health.
1: Okay, so you just alluded to the movement to acknowledge the rights of rivers.
0: Yeah.
1: And to codify the personhood of rivers and the whole rights of nature movement.
0: Yeah. This is a movement to recognize in law and in imagination the rights of natural entities. So rivers have become the most common focus. So a river has and has always had inalienable rights. This is law playing catch-up, right? It's law that's getting pluralized by often indigenous perceptions of river or community guardianship perceptions of river that are coursing into the arid terrain of Western legal structures and saying, stop being so anthropocentric, recognize that rivers can have rights as well. There are a couple of landmarks in this movement that is both young and old. Again, it's really the 21st century, and it's gathering enormous momentum globally. In 2008, Ecuador, in this remarkable act of moral imagination, revised its constitution, and into the heart of its constitution, it placed four articles recognizing the rights of nature. And the first of those recognized the rights of nature to exist, to flourish, and to persist, and the fourth of those made the state the guarantor of those rights. And then in 2017, very famously, the Whanganui River, Te Awatepua in Aotearoa, New Zealand, had its rights and legal personhood recognized in a parliamentary act. And that is a kind of amazing moment in perception and recognition of rivers as alive, then taking legal form at a very high level in a nation state. So I traveled to Ecuador in 2022, and I went there because in late 2021 an astonishing ruling was handed down by the Ecuadorian Constitutional Court. And if you never thought jurisprudence could be poetry, I commend this ruling to you. It's a beautiful conceptual and textual document. So this ruling upheld the rights of the cloud forest of Los Cedros, the cedar forest, and the rivers that flow from that cloud forest, among them Rio Los Cedros, to exist, to flourish, and to persist. And it did so in the face of the threat of the absolute annihilation of that cloud forest and its rivers by a Canadian mining company, you will not be amazed to hear, in conjunction with the state, Ecuadorian state mining company, ENAMI. And they had come for gold, and they wanted to crack that mountain.

0: Argentine Open and slurp out the gold. The interior of a cloud forest is a steaming, glowing furnace of green. To be inside a cloud forest is what I imagine walking through damp moss might be like if you had been miniaturized. There, life thrives upon life upon life upon life in a seemingly endless mise en abyme that bewilders the imagination and opens a scale slide of wonder into which the mind might plummet. Here, life is in constant hyperdrive, splicing and splitting, folding and tangling, symbiotically, epiphytically.
1: A cloud forest is full of epiphytic life. So epiphytes are plants that grow on other plants, life that grows on other life. And so one of the reasons a cloud forest is a river maker is that a moisture-laden air rises up, in this case from the Pacific, up to about 8,000-9,000 feet, and then it condenses on the immense surface area of leaf and flower and moss and trunk that the cloud forest, with all its epiphytic abundance, provides. And then those droplets gather, again, a river is a gathering that seeks the sea, they gather and gather, and then they roll off the leaf tips in a beautiful process known as continuous fog drop, which I think should be a band name. And that means that the rivers are sustained not by rain primarily, but by this amazing rolling of single droplets of water. And the rivers there are so clear watered, the bird life is insane, mind-blowing. The howler monkeys, the 6 to 8 species of cat that prowl this forest, the spectacled bears, it goes on and on. So this is a place where life has flourished in abundance for 1.5 million years potentially, and mining would eradicate it. So this astonishing judgment came down at the last minute, really. And it came down with such power that it compelled the mining companies to evacuate the area, make good the small amounts of damage they'd been able to make by that point. And so this is often taken as the great sort of gong strike proof of concept of the rights of nature, because it was all on the basis that nature's rights would be violated by the mining. So an alliance of local people, indigenous communities, who were essential to getting the rights of nature articles embedded in the constitution in the first place. And then in Canada, in also 2021, the Mutesh-a-Kaushipu, or Magpie River, became the first Canadian river to have its rights declared. And this was in a joint declaration by the Mingani Regional Council and the Innu Council at Equanisht, the township of Equanisht.
2: You mentioned how Canadian companies are implicated, how assets around the world, pension funds, etc., are all implicated in
1: Yep.
2: efforts to mine, and inevitably, it might not be the intent, but to kill rivers. But
1: Yep.
2: I guess that's another way of looking at how everything is connected.
1: Absolutely. I mean, I think it's 70% of global mining companies have their HQs in Canada. I mean, Canada is deeply implicated in river death worldwide, and in this case, the case of Los Cedros specifically. And I'm interested in how global capital implicates all of us. I mean, the laptop I predominantly wrote this book on has gold as part of its vital structures. So I'm implicated in it as well, of course. So as a writer, I began to try and find ways of nesting and recognizing what was happening in that tiny, astonishing forest and this beautiful, clear-watered river within these bigger structures of pressure. And I will just say, obviously, we're speaking now when gold prices, I think, are at an all-time historical high because of the war in Ukraine, because of the volatility of the tariff wars. Capital likes safe places, and so it's rushed to gold. So the pressure on Los Cedros is now even greater than it was in 2021, and I've remained very, very involved with the, I'm part of this circle of Ecuadorian and international guardians of that forest. But it's not a fairy tale ending to that story. The fight goes on to protect that forest and its rivers. There are three aspects to this. There's the recognition of a river as alive, there's the recognition of a river as bearing rights, and there is the recognition of a river as having legal personhood, which means the ability to have standing in court, i.e. the ability to bring suit in court. One can recognize the rights of a river without recognizing it as a living being, though I'm most interested in those forms of the movement which do conjoin rights and life. But actually, I am very skeptical about the legal personhood side of things. I think that making a river a person

0: legal person in many ways just resubordinates it, the river, to the interests of power and capital. So corporations have rights. You know this. I think in a weird way we have naturalized this idea. The company has legal personhood in the UK and the US and North America. I think it has a whole suite of rights. In the UK, the company has a right to privacy, has a right to a fair trial. We think nothing of that. It's a non-human entity with a whole suite of rights. That doesn't bother us. But when someone says, can a river have rights, a river that's flowed for 10,000 years, 12,000 in the case of the Humber, suddenly there's a kind of uproar and surprise at this idea. So I'm interested in that discrepancy of imagination. Why is it so confronting to us to think of a river as alive and of a river as being a rights-bearing entity?
1: Right. And would a river think of itself as a person? Or another question, what does a river want?
0: Oh, well, what a river wants is to reach the sea. That is one thing a river wants. And gravity is not intent, but I think we can agree on that point. And then who speaks for the river? Who interprets what the river wants? My own feeling is that there are clearly people who are much closer to and with the lives of the river, and there are those who are very distant from it indeed. And broadly, again, looking at my country, one reason our rivers are suffering is because they were juiced by private equity companies who came and invested extremely heavily in our river system, then extracted huge dividends, did very little in the way of investment in infrastructure, and the result is a dying river network. And I will say that a whole bunch of that money came across to Canadian pension companies and also fed my pension company, university's scheme. So we see a kind of capital flight. We see rivers being absolutely kind of forgotten. The assetization of everything is the story that I am interested in contesting, because when we think of things such as rivers only in asset value, we forget so much about them.
1: One thing you said early on in the book, when you were introducing the rivers that you met.
0: Yeah.
1: You said that your rivers were your co-authors.
0: Yes.
1: What do you mean by that? And how were they your co-authors?
0: I mean it very seriously. I don't mean it flippantly at all. I mean, they shaped the way I thought. And one of the things that happens over the book's course is that language itself begins to shift under the pressure and presence of rivers. But then towards the end of the book, in fact, after I descended the majority of the Mutesh-Kashipu, the Magpie River in Quebec, Tasnan, I mean, language just loses almost all its moorings. So, I mean, there are sort of two-page sentences in the book where flow has become so powerful a presence that it's actually just shaped the way my thought was moving and the way my language as a writer moved. So yeah, fundamentally they co-authored this book.
2: Who, not which? These lands, who are alive? Words make worlds. In English, we it rivers, trees, mountains, oceans, birds, and animals. A mode of address that reduces them to the status of stuff and distinguishes them from human persons. In English, pronouns for natural features are which or that, not who. I prefer to speak of rivers who flow and forests who grow. In English, we speak of a river in the singular, but river is one of the great group nouns containing multitudes. In English, there is no verb to river. But what could be more of a verb than a river?
0: George Eliot has this beautiful phrase. She says, we must seek to expand the range self has to move in. And I think that's one of the things that rivers do to us, and especially when we think of them as persons. But I think the best terms I came up with were sort of presences or forces. In English, actually, in British English, we speak of rivers as forces. They shape, they emanate, they radiate. They're highly, often beautifully, and sometimes tragically consequential presences, forces. Rivers are gatherings, and they gather. They expand the possibilities of community.
3: Robert McFarlane is the award-winning author of books like The Old Ways, The Lost Words, Underland, and his latest book, Is a River Alive? I'm Nala Ayed, and you're listening to Ideas.

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1: Hey, John.
2: Ideas producer Chris Wadskow spoke with Robert McFarlane as they walked along the Humber River in Toronto. And as McFarlane writes in Is a River Alive? Rivers have a gravitational effect on people. So it wasn't long before they had company.
3: It's a good day for a meeting along the river.
4: It really is.
2: John Johnson, a historian at the University of Toronto.
3: And my research is focused on Indigenous land-based history, knowledge, particularly in Toronto. I'm also working within Toronto's Indigenous community through an organization called First Story Toronto, which is an organization that's grassroots, community-led, and focuses on researching and sharing Toronto's Indigenous history. The idea is to get people out onto the land and to story Toronto as Indigenous territory, because there really isn't any place you can go in Toronto where you're not in some way in relationship with that history.
4: I love hearing story used as a verb. I do that a lot as well. Let's story this land. And, I mean, I sometimes say rivers are among the first storytellers themselves, the first singers. But do you find that the rivers help you story, restory Toronto?
3: Yeah, in so many ways, water is so foundational, not only for landscape, but for livingness and life itself.
4: Yes.
3: It's like a seed for all of life, but it's also a seed for story. And of course, people have always been attracted to water, to riverways, and it's certainly true of the riverways of Toronto. For as long as any of us know, those rivers have been traveled by Indigenous peoples, either by canoe or simply just walked along. All of these rivers in Toronto, the Credit, the Don River, the Rouge, and of course here the Humber, they're all portage routes. And so really, really important set of routes to get from northern Ontario into northern United States, and they were all ran along the rivers. And Indigenous peoples have traveled along these rivers and storied them and made use of them and done ceremony along them for all of that time.
4: It's lovely to hear you say with such kind of clarity and confidence, water is livingness, rivers are livingness and life. Could you unpack that lovely word livingness a little more?
3: Well, livingness to me, it's an idea to suggest that, you know, waters are, of course, not only a progenitor of life, but in fact are living themselves.
4: Yes.
3: So they create the possibilities for life, but they themselves are their own intentional agentic beings with their own set of possibilities, even ethics, right? And this is something that I think a lot of Indigenous peoples understand implicitly when you come out of a philosophy of land-based education, where, you know, land is teacher. If you understand that as true, then you understand that these are beings that have knowledge to offer. And if you approach them with humility and you develop relationships with them, they will teach you. And out of those lessons will coalesce an ethics for what it means to be in relationship with a river or the lands that it crosses and all of the beings that compose those ecologies. You might learn what it means to be a good visitor within these lands, a good neighbor, a good person who is in relationship with more than human beings. And I think that's what rivers, along with so many other entities in the world, can teach us.
4: It's such a beautiful articulation of this idea of water as teacher, water as theoretician, water as opener of possibilities, shapeshifter, breaker down of boundaries and binaries, right?
3: Mm-hmm. Water is named, you know, like this water has so many different names. There's, of course, the Humber River, which we all often know it as, but I often think back to First Nations names, and there's a plaque right here that talks about Humber River as Kebejinong. This overnight stopping place, right? Talking about that history of movement, that history of camping. Yeah. There's another plaque that talks about this, the Haudenosaunee name for this river, Niwa'a Onega Gai'i, Little Thundering Waters. You know, that describes spirits. So it describes possibly thunderbirds living along and being encountered in these areas. So a very spiritual place as well, right? Living in multiple senses of that word.
5: Absolutely. Yeah. And a very material and practical place in the day-to-day lives of Indigenous peoples for millennia. Could you talk about the significance of where we are right now on the banks of what is now called the Humber River?
3: If you understand the archaeology of this river, kind of close to Lake Ontario, you know that there are villages that have been located along here for millennia. The Wendat have, for 1,000 years before Europeans ever came here, occupied the upper reaches of the Humber River profoundly. So, you know, dozens and dozens of villages and burial mounds and sacred sites all along these waterways. And then in the 1600s, mid to late 1600s, this place was all Haudenosaunee territory. There was a lot of, like, movement across these rivers and sometimes even fighting over these rivers because of the possibilities they offered. And when the Haudenosaunee

0: Shoshone occupied these lands. They built villages in Toronto, both along the riverways, one along the Humber here, and the other one along the Rouge River, you know, at a place that was called Ganajagwegon, among the birches. The village here along the Humber River was called Daegon. And it means maybe, like, it cuts the river, or it cuts the river in two, and it kind of looks like the bluff does that a little bit from a top-down view. But all of this floodplain along the river, this was all corn, beans, and squash at that time. It was the agricultural fields that sustained thousands of people who lived at that village in the surrounding territory. And then beyond the immediate environs of that village, it was all savanna, a black oak savanna. And that's significant because that's an indigenous ecology that's only created through controlled burns and maintained that way, right? So this was like a profoundly, profoundly settled area because of the landscape and because of the water, because of the breadth of possibility that it always offered for indigenous life. And so when Europeans came to these territories, indigenous peoples already made it a good place. It was already known that way, a strategic place, a place of meeting, a place of wealth and abundance. And so, of course, Europeans wanted access to that. The very first treaties are for the lands along the Humber River. It's not an over-exaggeration to say that the whole reason why Toronto is here today is because of the Humber River and the other rivers and the paths that ran alongside them. Yeah. They absolutely do organize life. They represent that seed, right? That initial set of possibilities.
1: Ursula Le Guin, the great Ursula Le Guin, very late in her life, actually, she said one way to stop seeing, she says, rivers and forests as objects is to see them as kin.
0: That's right.
1: But she also says that that will take, and this phrase has always stayed with me, that will take, for many people, a great reach outwards of mind and imagination.
0: Absolutely.
1: And, of course, your expertise, the indigenous communities that you're speaking of, mm-hmm. it doesn't require that great reach outwards. But for those to whom the idea of life as possibility and relation, it isn't intuitive. Yeah. It's hard, right?
0: Very much so, yeah. I mean, when we're doing the work that we do, we're always working against what you're talking about there, that sort of mindset, which, you know, really is a mindset that has evolved and taken shape and proliferated over, you know, millennia within the Western world. And, you know, at some point, we separated spirituality from the natural world. And we looked for that elsewhere.
1: Yes.
0: And as soon as we did that, we stopped recognizing life around us that as spiritual, as agentic, as alive,
1: yeah.
0: The possibilities for being taught by teachers that are all around us, these natural, more than human beings. Everything about modernity teaches us not to do that. But as I sat there and I looked at all of the life and the possibility around the river, it came back to me pretty quick.
1: Yes, there's the river as teacher, right? Mm-hmm. And river as something we think with.
0: Yeah.
1: We write with,
0: we think with,
1: we imagine with, it becomes
0: with and alongside.
1: An important preposition.
2: And somebody else said, you know.
3: Yeah. Nice to see you. Hi, Chris. Hey.
4: Great day for it.
3: Yeah, no doubt.
5: Robert, John,
1: Hello.
5: And Chris are joined by another chronicler of river history.
1: So happy to see you again.
3: Yes, it's a pleasure. I'm Jennifer Bunnell, and I guess I'd describe myself as a historian of environmental change, and I look at that experience of environmental change that people have encountered and created over the last two centuries. I'm the author of a book called Reclaiming the Dawn, an environmental history of Toronto's Dawn River Valley.
6: What has the urban experience done to our rivers, the Dawn, the Humber, Rutherford?
3: I'm a historian mainly of the Dawn River, but certainly rivers in cities in North America, and Toronto is not unusual in this respect, were in the 19th century at least viewed as convenient places to get rid of wastes, to generate energy. But I think in Toronto's experience especially, it's that industrialization on the banks of the Lower Dawn and being able to dump your waste into the river and have them float down to be someone else's problem is the story of our rivers here, at least the 19th century history, a history of really awful pollution to the point that, you know, in the 1890s, Toronto is facing a cholera threat because of the level of organic waste that are going into the Dawn from everything from municipal sewage to industry on the banks of the Dawn, tanneries and slaughterhouses, etc. All of the stuff that people didn't want to see or didn't want to smell or experience went into our river valleys. And I think, you know, this city is one where our valleys, they have that convenience of being a place where you can tip wastes. That's part of the story of our relationship with our rivers here.
1: In terms

0: of how we think of that as the way the city imagines itself and imagines rivers, that's based upon an imagining of rivers as having a basically infinite carrying capacity, right?
1: Yes.
0: That they will continue to supply fresh water upstream and they will continue to dispose of waste downstream. Is that a very 19th century form of, as it were, ecological imagination?
1: Yeah, I think that catchphrase, dilution is the solution to pollution, was something that I think a lot of 19th century engineers found extremely convenient. And when you're looking at a tiny river like the Don, which was the much more industrialized river of Toronto's two main rivers, you know, it never had the capacity to absorb a lot of wastes. You know, but both the Don and the city's waterfront became places to drag your dead animal carcasses and dump your sewage. And we're only now in some of the work that's happening along the Toronto waterfront sort of beginning to turn ourselves back to these water spaces and recognize that we're a water city, we're a river city, we're a lake city, but only by making those spaces more desirable and more safe have people been turning their attention to them again.
0: And one thing it asks one to do is to flip the image. So if a river can die, what does a living river look like? We heard this wonderful chorus of shouts and laughter from children under the bridge who are down there on the shingle bank throwing stones. They're just so joyful to be by that water, right? Mm-hmm. And the Don did not make that possible because it was a dying river. And now, how is it now?
1: There is some great, exciting things to report about, especially the Lower Don right now. So certainly conditions are much better than they were in the 50s, but it's still one of Canada's most urbanized watersheds. I think 90% of the watershed is, you know, non-porous surfaces, which means that water runs fast into the waterways, it runs hot, and it runs salty in the winter when all the salt from the city streets runs into the water, all of the dog feces and everything else the rest of the year. Because of that high level of urbanization, we don't have the wider watershed absorbing that water as it should. So there are some intractable problems, I would say, in the Don, but we're seeing, you know, phosphorus levels have come down, which is good for aquatic life. But the really big development over the past 10 years has been the work to reimagine the mouth of the Don River in relationship with the city. They have created really wonderful and quite viable wetland spaces that are doing kind of triple purpose. Their main function is flood protection. So it's this heavily armored landscape, and like, now when you look at it, it looks like a natural wetland after it's been constructed. But while they were building it, it's like the bottom of a swimming pool. You know, it's so heavily constructed in order to channel the floodwater if we do face a major flood event. So it's dealing with that flood protection problem. It's creating wetlands around that area to provide for wildlife, but also sequester carbon and absorb some of those waters. And it's creating a recreation space for Torontonians, which, I mean, I sound like a tourism promoter, but I'm kind of excited about it. It's been a long time in the making.
0: And it just proves this idea of life in this rich sense of the word as being drawn to an opening out of healthy, fresh, flowing water.
2: Thanks so much for coming out and being part of this.
1: Yeah.
3: Yep. It's great to meet you.
0: Yeah, I could have listened to you both all day. Thank you. My pleasure. Yeah.
4: I think of the 11-year-old Yuvan, helping to grow this riverland back into life, even as his own emergence was being contaminated by violence at home. I think of both land and boy finding ways to transform themselves, to cleanse themselves of poisons that have settled deep down over a long period of time. I have learned a new kind of water literacy from Yuvan, a terraqueous one, in which the opposition between river and land is undone, replaced with a metamorphic vision of river as a shape-shifting being, never only itself, and always in conversation and interanimation with both earth and human body.
5: Robert McFarlane speaks of Yuvan Aves, a young man in Chennai, India, from whom he takes great inspiration.
0: At the heart of all three of the main sections of the book are three people who have been moved close to death.

0: by life, and then who have also then been in some way revived by their relationship with rivers. I couldn't have foreseen that. In a way, it became the purest proof of the book's argument that the rivers are life forces. And one of those is this young Indian naturalist and activist called Yuvan Avez, who I'd been friends with for 5 years before I travelled out to Chennai to meet him. And if the rivers are the ghosts and monsters of that section of the book, Yuvan is one of the angels. And he suffered a really brutal childhood. And so he's known a lot of harm in his life, but he has remade himself astonishingly. And I traveled with Yuvan and I learned so much about resilience. And I came to understand through Yuvan that despair is a luxury and hope is a discipline. And by that I think I mean that watching him try to bring rivers and all that lives with rivers back to life in Chennai against these astonishing forces that were hostile to the life of rivers, political and chemical and industrial. And I thought, well, compared to this, what right do I have to feel despair? And then hope is a discipline, because I saw that although he was imagining a better future for rivers and people, he recognized that couldn't just be a fantasy. He had to step firmly towards it, organize, gather, work for change. He's utterly inspirational.
1: The biggest part of the book is in Quebec, and it's simply titled The Living River.
0: Yeah, this third section of the book, the longest but also the fastest running, without a doubt, the bit I wrote fastest and lived fastest, I suppose, is where it all comes together. All the tributaries of thought and people and story and river, they all converge there on this river called the Muteshka, Ship of the Magpie. And we were dropped by float plane about 110 miles up the system, and then we kayaked out over 10-11 days. And before I kayaked that river, I went to see Rita Mestakosho, this poet and community leader in the Innu township of Equanisht, near the mouth of the river, and I asked her permission to travel down this river, and she just laughed at me. She was like, yeah, you can have my permission, but the permission you really need is the river's permission. I was like, what, Rita, how do I get that? And she gave me this extraordinary set of instructions. I had to pitch my tent every morning facing east. I had to gather her water from a certain place, Labrador tea from another place. I was not to take my notebooks on the river, and that struck fear into my writer's heart. And we eventually came to a negotiated settlement where I could take my notebooks, but I couldn't write while I was on the water. I could only write at night or in the mornings on the banks of the river, so that's what I did. But she also said to me, you can ask one question of the river that will be answered by the river, but it's got to be the right one. And I was like, oh, how will I know? She was like, you work it out. Just don't look too much with your eyes. Don't think too much with your head. Feel more with your heart. Yeah, it was an amazing set of kind of preparations for that journey. So she prepared me to be, I think, open to that river in ways I wouldn't otherwise have been. My first sight of the Muteshka Shipu itself catches my breath. A world snake in the green, cliffs dropping near sheer to water, house-sized boulders on the banks, time falls from the rock faces above. Water blue-black and glossy in the deeper, calmer runs, peat brown where it is stretched towards and away from rapids, churning green, gold and cream in the rapids and falls. This is a big river, a wild river, and it's not dammed until there's one small dam near its mouth. And when we descended it, it was a big river in a big mood. Everything about it was huge, forceful, muscular. As soon as we were on it, in many ways, my will was sort of surrendered to this force, this presence. It was also utterly beautiful, and it travels through trackless forest. You don't cross a road or any infrastructure until you reach the sea. So we fished as we went. We portaged hard, and every day we were descending that river. We were capsized, we swam, we were buried in it. We negotiated big, big rapids. And I know this is an experience that many people in Canada have growing up. You have an extraordinary river system here, but it's like nothing I'd ever done. I grew up as a mountaineer, and I've been on big mountain trips that have lasted weeks at a time, but nothing prepared me for this river and what it did to me. And it basically

0: it wore me away. It wore away so many things that I took for granted, I took as orthodoxies. Then, faintly, I feel it. A current. The slightest of pulls. Follow me, please. Come this way. And long before I can see the mouth of the Muteshikau Shipu, I can sense it. For I am suddenly now in the threshold where flow takes over from flat. And I call back to Wayne with a whoop. Can you feel it, too? Can you feel it? And an involuntary shudder of force moves through me. And the current's pull becomes stronger, less negotiable. You will come with me now. And then it is as if the lake has somehow tilted, such that I am now sliding down its slope, and the water ahead is behaving strangely. A funny piece of water, that, for it looks deckle-edged and cockled, forming a tangle of movement and shallow turbulence. But then, amid that turbulence, I see a huge arc of silver-smooth water, a flat, fallen slice of moon over which lines and coils of foam are sliding, seemingly without friction, in perfect laminar flow. And my boat bumps over the stipple line that marks the boundary of that shining moon slice, and I know I have crossed the event horizon, the frontier beyond which all things tend towards the river.
1: So it had this incredible force, and yet you say in that chapter that seems counterintuitive, but a river can be drowned.
0: The only thing that can drown a river is a reservoir, a dam. Hydro-Quebec, of course, have done this immense job of conversion of so many of Quebec's rivers into hydro systems. And the Romaine River, just to the east of the Muteshikau Shipu, has just concluded its multi-dam project there. And that has brought jobs, it's brought power, of course, it's brought money to the region, but it has also drowned a lot of ancestral lands. It has also really drowned the river. So the magpie, the Muteshikau Shipu, is next in line. And Rita and others at the Equanisht community, along with the Mingani Regional Council, drafted this extraordinary mirror resolution declaring the river to be a rights-bearing being. And in the Innu version of that, the river is recognized as alive. And so far, it has worked. It's thrown this sort of imaginative force field around the river. But we shall see what happens if and when Hydro-Quebec do decide to dam the Muteshikau Shipu. But I know Rita and I and others will be very active in its defense.
1: Yeah, she said that the river would reveal to you the reason you came, the true reason you came to the river. And she also said that you would, as you mentioned, come to have a question for the river. So what did you find that question to be, and what did you find that purpose was?
0: In an odd way, I don't want to try and paraphrase it, because what happens at the end of this book, what happened at the end of the river, there are two endings to the book, and both of them were complete surprises to me. They astonished me, and I wrote them down more or less as they happened to me. And I've never had a stronger sense of being written by, thought by, a force, a surrounding, an environment external to me. But at Day Short of the Sea, on the Muteshikau Shipu, we came to this place called the Gorge. And Gorge, of course, is what we call the throat as well. It's the throat of the river. And we approached the edge of the Gorge that day, where millions of tons of water a day are crashing through this immense bottleneck. And in ways I can't account for and do my best to describe in the book, but in a way where language really starts to run and liquefy, so many things that I had taken as certainties fell away, were dissolved, vanished, really. And yeah, I had something like a mystical, religious, ecstatic experience. It's just that the god was a river.
2: And my heart is full of flow, and I sit because I can no longer stand. And then I have the dim but unmistakable sense of the shatter belt of my awareness, of an incandescent aura made of something like bears and angels, but not bears and angels, something that is always transforming. And in that moment, it is clear to me that this is the aura

0: of the river being. Why should a god make choices we recognize as choices? And the coast of my mind senses this force, and I know that this is no Pepper's ghost, no projection or illusion or trick, and that the question Rita wanted me to ask of the river is nothing to do with fear or age, but is after all, and of course, the question of life, which is not a question at all, but a world. Find the current, follow the flow, and the river's voices say and sing what I cannot comprehend, and each time I lean my mind out to listen, they retreat in the measure I approach them. And for those few seconds, beckoned on and shivered by that hourglass-shaped and silvered force that is a mouth and has a tongue and utters, after miles and minutes and years on the flow and in it, I am rivered.
1: What does it mean to be rivered?
0: I think it means to be opened. I think it means to move away from a small self, to use Yuvan's phrase. It means to understand that life, this world we live in, time is composed of flow and of relations. It's not composed of units and boundaries. That is easy to say, but it's not so easy to feel if you've grown up in the kinds of philosophical traditions I have. But the river opened me to that understanding, to those ideas. And I have very little of what I understood of time is left by what I went through over those 3 to 4 years on the rivers, and particularly on the Mutesh Kaushikshipu. And the very ending of the book, this very short epilogue, where the river becomes time and flows forwards into the future. Again, I thought the book was finished with I am rivered. Of course, that's the ending of this book, full stop. But then I walked up to the little spring near my house, and a sort of scene played itself out in my imagination absolutely spontaneously. And yeah, time had flowed on in that scene, and I was no longer present in the world. And I wrote that down, but really the spring waters, they told that story. And the river, the big river, made the seeing and the hearing of that story possible. Yeah, that is how the rivers were my co-authors, utterly and fundamentally.
1: So we've talked about how human activity, human behavior, our worst impulses can kill rivers. And we've also talked about how humans' better instincts can restore rivers. How do rivers restore people?
0: A beautiful question. How do rivers restore people? Rivers revive themselves with our help or without our help. But when they heal themselves, they heal us too. I believe that very profoundly. And America has a miraculous recent example of this in the story of the Klamath River, which flows down out of Oregon and into California, which was the site of the biggest de-damming project in U.S. history. The campaign for the de-damming of the Klamath was led in large part by the Yurok tribe, and the last of the big four dams that were put up beginning in the 1920s through to the 1960s came down last year. And within days of the final big dam coming down, salmon were back. This river had the third biggest Pacific salmon run on the west coast, but salmon had been unable to reach the headwaters to spawn. And the speed with which salmon returned, knew or had been knocking on the door of that dam all of those years, unable to pass, they rushed up. And with them came life to the wider watershed, but also cultural identity to the Yurok people, the salmon people. Food security, food sovereignty, a sense of pride, the return of story that itself had been blocked in many ways by the dams. I saw a photo just 3 weeks ago because Europe revegetation crews had seeded the banks where the old reservoirs had been, the drowned land, with a mix of drought-resistant wildflower seeds back in February after the drawdown of the waters. And those flowers had bloomed just this late spring, early summer. And there was lupine, and there was California poppy, and the whole land was just blazing with this yellow and orange flame, and to me it just looked like hope.
1: Thanks so much for

0: Toronto, and Jennifer Bonnell, an environmental historian at York University and the author of Reclaiming the Dawn. This episode was produced by Chris Wadskow. 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Technical production, Danielle Duval and Emily Chiarvesio. Our web producer is Lisa Ayuso. Senior producer, Nicola Lukšić. Greg Kelly is the executive producer of Ideas. And I'm Nala Ayed.
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1: This is World Report. Good morning, I'm Martina Fitzgerald. The Canadian Armed Forces is trying to end secret romantic relationships between superiors and subordinates. Any emotional or sexual relationship between military personnel of different rank must now be reported. As Danielle LeBlanc tells us, it's a change Louise Arbour called for 4 years ago.
2: The integration of women has obviously not proven a success.
3: Former Supreme Court Justice Louise Arbour denounced what she called the hyper-sexualized culture of the Canadian Armed Forces in 2022. In a hard-hitting report, she recommended banning secret relationships between superiors and subordinates. 4 years later, the CAF has taken action. Anyone in a position of authority must now disclose a romantic, sexual, or emotional relationship to their superior. Lieutenant General Paul Prévost is the chief of professional conduct.
4: To eliminate those relationships which were secretive, those relationships where there's actually really a power differential or imbalance of power.
3: He says relationships between members of the forces are still allowed, but measures are needed to protect the careers of potentially vulnerable subordinates.
4: It doesn't mean that people will be penalized. We'll just put some safeguards around that relationship to ensure that there's no influence between the two members.
3: Jody Thomas, a former deputy minister at National Defense, said the new directive is a good step forward.
5: You can't be in a situation where somebody's career can be advantaged or disadvantaged as a result of a relationship. And I think it also makes clear that a consensual relationship can become non-consensual.
3: Several experts said the new obligation could help to clean up the military culture that was denounced by Arbour. She'll soon become Governor General and assume the symbolic position of Commander-in-Chief of the Canadian Armed Forces. Danielle LeBlanc, CBC News, Ottawa.
1: Prime Minister Mark Carney is calling for an independent investigation of Israel's handling of Gaza flotilla activists, including 12 Canadians. He spoke with Israel's president on Monday about what Carney calls appalling and unacceptable treatment. Video shows activists being forced to kneel in rows with their hands tied and heads touching the ground. The flotilla was trying to bring a symbolic amount of aid to Gaza. Israel's foreign affairs minister says their actions were a provocation at the service of Hamas. The U.S. military says it has carried out more strikes across southern Iran. It says they were in self-defense and targeted military sites and vessels around the Strait of Hormuz. It's calling into question the 7-week ceasefire between the United States and Iran, as well as that peace deal.

0: The U.S. Secretary of State said was coming. The CBC's Willie Lowry is in Jerusalem. Willie, what can you tell us about these latest strikes?
1: Martina, U.S. Central Command says it targeted Iranian missile launch sites and boats trying to lay mines in the Strait of Hormuz. In a statement, CENTCOM said the strikes were designed to protect our troops from threats posed by Iranian forces. CENTCOM added that the strikes were not an indication that the ceasefire was over, and the U.S. military is continuing to observe it. Iran's Revolutionary Guard Corps said that it had a legitimate and definite right to respond to ceasefire violations from the U.S. The IRGC added that it had shot down a U.S. drone and fired at a fighter jet that had entered Iranian airspace. Meanwhile, the country's new supreme leader, Mashtaba Khamenei, struck a defiant tone. In a statement on Telegram, he said, "The United States not only will no longer have a safe haven for its mischief and for establishing military bases in the region, but day by day, it is growing more distant from its former status."
0: And what might this mean for ongoing peace talks?
1: So this latest round of kinetic activity comes as U.S. and Iranian negotiators parse through the language of a framework that could end the war and see the Strait of Hormuz reopen. U.S. Secretary of State Marco Rubio, who just yesterday said a deal was potentially imminent, seemed to lower expectations this morning.
2: "And it's going to take a couple days to settle on, even down to the disagreements over a word, sentence. So we'll have to work through that. If there's going to be a deal, we're going to have to work through that. But this is, it's either going to be a good deal or there isn't going to be one."
1: Iran has signaled that the two sides are close to agreeing to a framework, but a spokesperson for the country's foreign ministry says that doesn't mean a deal is imminent.
0: The CBC's Willie Lowry in Jerusalem. Thank you, Willie.
1: My pleasure.
0: Today, U.S. President Donald Trump will undergo his annual medical exam and dental assessment. Trump is set to turn 80 years old on June 14th. In the past, his appearance has raised concerns about his health. The CBC's Megan Fitzpatrick joins me now from Washington. Megan, what do we know?
3: Well, the White House does have its own in-house medical team, but presidents go to Walter Reed Medical Center for specialized tests and treatments and these annual physicals. His last full physical there was more than a year ago, last April. After that visit, he did have to go back for a CT scan, so that prompted questions about whether he had any health issues or not. The White House later said he was fine, and Trump later said in an interview he regretted getting that test done because of the speculation it caused. We know last summer he did have some swelling in his lower legs, which led to a diagnosis of an issue with veins and blood flow, but it was a common condition, his doctor said, for older people. The other health issue with Trump, though, of note more recently, is visible bruising on the back of his hand. That's been attributed to Trump shaking people's hands often, according to his White House doctor, and to taking aspirin as a blood thinner. Trump has been known to cover up the bruising with makeup. Now, his White House staff has been defensive before when asked about whether Trump has dozed off during recent events, and they routinely tout how hard he works and the long hours. Now, typically after a routine physical like this, the White House will release a report on it. So we'll have to wait and see what they say about the state of Trump's health now, both his physical health and his cognitive health. They test for both during these physicals. Trump has in the past said how he aces these cognitive tests. He is almost 80 years old, and he says he feels the same now as he did 50 years ago. He made those comments just a few weeks ago, but he also noted that he doesn't eat that well, and he's not known to exercise other than playing golf.
0: The CBC's Megan Fitzpatrick in Washington. Thank you, Megan.
3: You're welcome.
0: Rescuers in Laos are racing against time to free seven people trapped in a cave. The group has been stuck for nearly a week after entering to look for gold deposits. Heavy rain and landslides blocked the cave entrance. Patrick Falk has more.
4: In social media video posted online, rescuers make their way through dark and narrow tunnels to reach the trapped villagers. Some of the passageways are filled with muddy water, leaving little or no visibility. The cave in central Laos is a tight chamber, often visited by villagers searching for gold deposits. A group ended last Tuesday, but flash flooding triggered by heavy rain later blocked the exit. Reports say one person managed to escape and alerted the authorities about the others. The status of the remaining seven is unknown. State-run Lao National Radio

0: reported that Thai rescuers arrived at the site on Sunday to assist with the operation. Some were said to be part of the dramatic 2018 rescue of 12 young soccer players in a flooded cave. The head of the Thai rescue group said the focus now is to pump the water out of the tunnels so divers can reach the area where the group is believed to be trapped. Patrick Falk for CBC News, Tokyo.
1: Canada's best men's soccer players are converging on Charlotte, North Carolina. Our national team is holding a pivotal training camp ahead of the World Cup. But as Thomas Degler reports, one key player is not there.
2: Our Canadian boys are not used to playing in the high levels of heat.
3: In extra humid North Carolina, head coach Jesse Marsh is getting the Canadian team set for a World Cup that promises to be a scorcher.
2: We're going to have a really good squad, the best squad Canada's ever had.
3: Missing from this week's training camp with an injured hamstring, Captain Alfonso Davies.
4: He's arriving! Oh!
3: In 2022, he scored Canada's first ever goal at a men's World Cup. Now the coach says he expects Davies will miss the team's first match, but may compete later. Joshua Cloak writes about soccer for The Athletic.
5: When healthy, Alfonso Davies is arguably the most dynamic player on this team.
3: 32 players have been invited to the training camp this week. Six will get cut before Canada Soccer announces its final roster on Friday. Atiba Hutchinson played at the last World Cup.
6: We have a lot more depth in the team now, so, you know, some players that, are very good players might not be there.
3: Canada kicks off its run at the sport's biggest event in 17 days. For the first time at home in Toronto. Thomas Dagg, CBC News, Charlotte, North Carolina.
1: That is the latest national and international news from World Report. 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I'm Martina Fitzgerald. 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

0: As we inch closer to the July 1st CUSMA review deadline, the fact that there aren't any formal talks between Canada and the U.S. on the trade front grows more glaring by the day. The government will say that there are informal talks happening at different levels. For example, Canada-U.S. Trade Minister Dominic LeBlanc spoke this week with the U.S. Trade Representative Jameson Greer. It's hard to get a read on whether anything substantial is happening behind the scenes, but there have been some recent public developments that really aren't great. U.S. officials have blasted a substantial hike in what big streamers have to pay into Canadian content. The U.S. suspended a joint defense board that's been around for 80 years. There's a new tariff on Canadian mushrooms. And this week, as talks between the U.S. and Mexico begin, Canada is excluded. To help us make sense of the latest trade war news and read the tea leaves and what's turning into a kind of quarterly check-in, I'm joined again by Eric Miller, the president of the Rideau Potomac Strategy Group and fellow at the Canadian Global Affairs Institute. Eric, it's always great to have you on the show. Thank you so much.
1: Thank you for having me, Jamie.
0: So when we last had you on back in February, the Trump administration seemed to be taking more aggressive shots at Canada and directly at Mark Carney. Howard Lutnick at the time was on this bender about deals Canada was making with China, namely electric cars.
2: There he is complaining that he's going to go to China and improve it. What's he going to do? China's delighted to sell to him. But do you think China's going to open their economy to accept exports from Canada? This is the silliest thing I've ever seen. They have the second best.
0: U.S. Ambassador Pete Hoekstra was telling us that if we don't buy U.S. jets, we're going to have a problem on our hands. Treasury Secretary Scott Bessent was taking aim quite directly at Carney himself, basically telling him to fall in line.
3: In my investment career, I've seen what happens when a technocrat tries to pivot and become a politician. It never really works out well. So I would just encourage Prime Minister Carney to do what he thinks is best for the Canadian people, not his own virtue signaling.
0: Have you seen the red?

0: rhetoric change at all since then?
1: Well, you've had different people who've been saying different things, but fundamentally the trajectory is toward a worsening of the bilateral relationship. And so the issues are different. For example, the U.S. suspension of the permanent joint board on defense, that's something which we hadn't seen before, but and certainly we have an ongoing challenge with tariffs, but fundamentally the relationship is on a bad and worsening trajectory.
0: I saw last month Howard Lutnick did say that our negotiators suck, was I believe the word that he used. I want to come back to the Joint Board of Defense with you in a minute, but U.S. Ambassador to Canada Pete Hoekstra just gave an interview this week to CBC's Radio Canada. He said a bunch of stuff that I'm sure we'll get into in more detail throughout this conversation, but a few standout moments included him saying,
2: "You've got folks who are doing everything they can to get the Canadian public to rally against America. It just doesn't make any sense."
3: But do you understand where that frustration is coming
2: Absolutely
3: from?
2: Absolutely no.
3: In Canada, because, no. You know, a lot of Canadians are saying...
0: He said tariffs are here to stay. He believes Canada and the U.S. could be further along in negotiations, but expressed frustration and disappointment with the Carney government. I'd just be curious to hear your read on the interview in its entirety. What did you think the ambassador was trying to accomplish here?
1: Well, Ambassador Hoekstra is correct that the U.S. has put tariffs on pretty much everybody. But the reality of Canada-U.S. trade is that it is not like that with any other country. And so if you look at U.S. trade with China, U.S. content in that trade is in the single digits. If you look at U.S. trade with Canada and with Mexico, you're looking at 30 to 40% U.S. content on average. Why? Because we have a relationship that is built on shipping intermediate inputs to the most economic sources where they are manufactured. And so a kind of co-production relationship is very, very different than the relationship that the U.S. has with Europe or Korea or China or any other country. And so just like the ambassador has said,
2: we put tariffs on everybody in the world.
1: That's true. But when you do not recognize the distinctive nature of that relationship and the fact that U.S. content in North American inputs enormously benefits the U.S. when it is sold in Canada or in Mexico, just like Canadian content benefits Canada when it's sold in the U.S. or Mexico, this is something that's very, very different. And so this treatment of North American neighbors and the supposition that our trade within the region is something that is the same as everybody else's is just flat wrong. And so the ambassador said, why don't you fall in line with everybody else's reality instead of our own reality?
2: There are two countries that have retaliated against America. Okay.
3: China and Canada.
2: You said it, I didn't.
0: Do you think he understands that there's a special and unique relationship, this guy?
1: Well, the ambassador may or may not understand it, but he is speaking the view of the administration. And as you cited Secretary Lutnick's inelegant description of Canada and its negotiating views and so on, he's putting that position forward. But fundamentally, those who are making decisions within the Trump administration either don't acknowledge or just don't accept the fact that trade within North America is different than trade with everybody else. So he may understand it intellectually, but when you're an ambassador, your job is to project the views of your own government in the country where you're serving, as well as, I would assume, gather information about the thoughts, feelings, and interests of that other country vis-a-vis your own.

0: Speaking of Mexico, Mexico and the United States are already beginning formal negotiations. They start this week in Mexico City. And U.S. Trade Representative Jamison Greer said that they will focus on rules of origin, which I think is mostly automobiles, right? And economic security. These talks exclude Canada. And are we at risk of being left behind here? Are you concerned about this?
1: I'm not wildly concerned about it. So first of all, the U.S. has finally, I think, laid out what it sees as a vision for this renewal process. Because, of course, we have the agreement.

0: it remains in effect. And what nobody was clear about for a while was what would the modalities of these negotiations look like? And essentially what Jamison Greer seems to have come to is we would like to see the maintenance of a trilateral core, but have separate bilateral agreements on issues that are of interest. And so that's something which he has now come to the conclusion that he wants to pursue. And so what that means is that the U.S. is talking to Mexico separately. Now, there's been a lot of discussion around, is Mexico doing it better than Canada? Is Mexico playing its relationship with the U.S. in a better way because there seems to be less tension? Well, what we've seen recently is that the tension between the U.S. and Mexico has ratcheted up. Mexico is formally ahead in its bilateral discussions, but I do not expect them to glide to an easy agreement anytime soon because the environment has just gotten a lot more complicated for Mexico. And Claudia Sheinbaum has to watch her left flank because there are those in her own party who are deeply frustrated at what they see as her going too easy on the Trump administration.
1: Okay, I want to dig into some of the latest developments a little bit more with you now, sort of on the subject of trade irritants with the U.S. One of the things the U.S. has been banging on about for a long time is the regulation of their tech companies. Last year, Carney scrapped a digital services tax, a 3% levy on tech giants, essentially, in a bid to restart stalled trade talks. Last week, the Canadian Radio, Television, and Telecommunications Commission, the CRTC, decided to triple the revenue that big streaming platforms like Netflix, Disney, and Amazon have to set aside for Canadian programming. So it was 5%, and now I guess it's set to go to 15%. The streaming industry has predictably slammed this. The U.S. administration has identified this as a problem as well. And Pierre Polyev, even the conservative leader, has warned that this could lead to a backlash from the U.S.
2: For God's sakes, let people come home and relax and enjoy their favorite binge-watching experience without paying yet another liberal tax hike. We might see more steel, auto, aluminum, and lumber workers lose their jobs because of the retaliation that the liberal tax hike might provoke.
1: Hoekstra, for example, is saying it's making a bad situation worse. How big a deal could this be, do you think?
0: So in Washington, the tech companies are very, very powerful. And there will not only be opposition to this from the Trump administration, but from both sides in Congress. And so many tech companies are headquartered in California. California is a Democratic state, and the Democrats in that state will gladly join Republicans in opposing this measure. Now, for the understanding of listeners, you have the Online Streaming Act, which was passed by the Trudeau government a few years ago, which was basically meant to bring the contribution arrangements toward Canadian content into the new era. So to date, you've had a situation where you had CBC and CTV and the big broadcasters contributing in some cases up to 45% of their revenues to the production of Canadian content. That is being reduced under this particular measure. But under the Online Streaming Act, you had an introduction first last year of a 5% levy, and now it's going to 15%, because the idea is to align the fee with where people are actually consuming content. And a lot of people spend their Friday nights watching Netflix instead of watching CTV, and so thus the government wants those companies to pay. Now, those companies are rightly, from their perspective, opposing this because it means that they have to start paying significant shares of their Canadian revenue. And this is 15% on their Canadian revenue. This is going to be a very big issue. And particularly the Trump administration, having successfully pushed back on the digital services tax, they're going to go all in to try to overturn this. This will absolutely be part of the negotiation. But again, on the other hand, if the Trump administration pushes too hard and the CUSMA process falls apart, this will be another example of where a close Canada-U.S. relationship disintegrate.

0: integrated comes back to hurt the U.S. And so Canada will have zero incentive to take any U.S. concerns on board if somehow the bilateral trade agreement falls apart.
1: So another thing the Americans have been very seized about is our defense spending. Earlier this month, they announced that they were pausing this 80-year-old permanent joint board of peace, which I had never heard about before, but is basically this board that meets a few times a year to discuss bilateral defense issues. Carney has said that the board
2: has a long heritage, but I wouldn't overplay the importance of this. Many aspects of very close defense cooperation with the United States, as you know, our closest defense cooperation. I'll give you the example of NORAD.
1: Is he downplaying it? And do you see the pause of the board as a big deal here? How does it relate to the CUSMA negotiations?
0: It's a milestone on the worsening of the relationship, is essentially what it can be seen as. It was created in 1940 before the U.S. entered World War II, but when the Franklin Roosevelt administration could clearly see that war was coming. And so Mackenzie King and President Roosevelt met in Ogdensburg, New York, and this institution was created. And over time, it had come to meet a couple of times a year, and it did some important work from time to time. But fundamentally, this is an expression of broad frustration with Prime Minister Carney in Washington, because on a fact basis, Canada did hit its 2% target, and even Ambassador Hoekstra said this in his interview that...
3: Yeah, we're thankful that what, and I think these are again the Prime Minister's words, that for the first time in 37 years since the fall of the Berlin Wall, Canada has finally met its defense responsibility.
0: The Carney government has made clear that it's on track to go to 3.5% by 2035. And so one would think that would suggest that Canada is moving in the right direction.
3: But at the same time, we're also hearing from the finance minister that there's not a plan that would enable them to get to 5%. So we just get to 2%. Now we're talking about the next target. And Canada's already starting to potentially walk back its commitment from 5%.
0: But then we look at Eldridge Colby, who's the Undersecretary of Policy at the Pentagon, who announced this.
4: Canada has failed to make credible progress on its defense commitments, said a senior U.S. official. And so the U.S. is pausing the Permanent Joint Board on Defense, adding, we can no longer avoid the gaps between rhetoric and reality.
0: And Mr. Colby is known for hard-knuckle tactics. He has actually an interesting background. He's the grandson of William Colby, who was director of Central Intelligence, the CIA director in the 1970s. And Mr. Colby first came to popular awareness in the U.S. For his meeting with Cardinal Christophe Pierre in January, when, as was later leaked, he basically told the Vatican to get on board. He said, the U.S. can do whatever it wants. He even cited the Avignon Papacy.
1: I didn't know it was that guy. Okay, great.
0: Yeah,
1: great.
0: Yeah, from 1309 to 1376, where the French essentially used their power to control the papacy. And so, yeah, it's the same person, and he is somebody who's not afraid to throw his weight around or the U.S. weight around, and he's somebody who has as his tactics, among his tactics, the hardball threats that come from a great power to others. And so this is something that is unfortunate. It's also, I think, again, the U.S. may be thinking this will force Canada to change its direction. But what ultimately happens when these things occur is that Canada takes it as evidence that Prime Minister Carney was correct, and that the U.S. really is using integration as a weapon, and maybe we shouldn't buy the F-35 fighter, for example, whereas the U.S. intention is to make clear what Canada will lose if they don't buy the F-35 fighter. And so you have this differential between what is intended by the threat and what is heard by the other side.

0: Right. And just to be clear here, sort of the public reason for the pausing of this board from the administration has been because we are not making sort of credible progress on our defense commitments. But what a lot of people are speculating is that it's really about whether or not Canada makes good on buying these American jets from Lockheed Martin.
1: Yes. Yes.
0: Last week, the U.S. also announced tariffs on Canadian mushrooms, an agricultural product we haven't heard come up very often compared to dairy, for instance.
2: Boxing up their bounty of oyster and shiitake mushrooms, it's business as usual at Frank Zhang's family farm for now. Zhang is worried a new 2.84% tariff slapped on his produce by the Americans could lead to a decrease in sales.
3: You don't know how much sales you're going to lose, and you might have to cut some positions.
0: There's also Trump threatening to block the opening of the Gordie Howe Bridge between Windsor and Detroit, which Canada paid for in full.
4: As light testing continues on the Gordie Howe International Bridge, Windsor's mayor is worried decision makers will sacrifice the long game for the short-term opening of the city's second bridge.
5: If it means our country has to take a bad deal to satisfy the President of the United States, I would wait until there's a time when there's a good deal, because we do have lots of leverage.
0: And do you see these tactics in a similar vein to what they did to the defense board, ultimately as a kind of warning shot or a way of softening, an attempt to soften us up before the CUSMA deadline?
6: The bridge for sure.
0: That was part of my conversation with Eric Miller, president of the Rideau Potomac Strategy Group. 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I'm Jamie Poisson. Thank you so much for listening.

0: This is CBC News. It's cloudy and 15 degrees in Calgary at 5:30. Good morning. I'm Jocelyn Kozak. Former Premier Jason Kenney is pushing his message on the importance of staying in Canada in a debate last night. Kenney went up against Keith Wilson, a lawyer and supporter of Alberta independence. The CBC's Karina Zapata reports.
1: It was a sold-out crowd at the Grand in downtown Calgary. The debate, hosted by the Aristotle Foundation for Public Policy, saw Jason Kenney arguing that leaving Canada would throw Alberta into years of chaos and division and hurt the economy, while Keith Wilson countered, saying Canada is on a dark path and it can't be fixed under the current constitutional framework. For those like Matt Campbell, it was good to hear from both sides.
2: Yeah, they both did a good job. Both have very legitimate arguments.
1: Albertans are less than 5 months away from voting on whether the province should stay in Canada or hold a future referendum on going it alone. Campbell adds the debate didn't change his mind.
2: I'm very solid on a separate Alberta.
1: Cynthia Williams says she was on the fence, but now she has her mind made up.
3: Listening to Jason Kenney tonight made me remember why I love Alberta and why I still love Canada.
1: Albertans are set to vote on the question in October. Karina Zapata, CBC News, Calgary.
0: Premier Danielle Smith is doubling down on her decision to call a referendum on Alberta separatism this fall. It comes as premiers from Western provinces and Northern territories are gathered in Kananaskis. BC Premier David Eby says he recognizes these ongoing issues in Alberta, but the referendum isn't the right decision.
4: It doesn't mean that now is the time to break up the country. I just can't believe that that's the right course of action to respond to the challenges that we face. And the impacts on British Columbia of that referendum question are serious and important, as they are for all Canadians.
0: Premiers will meet again today to continue talking trade, the economy, and separation. The Calgary Board of Education is considering a move to strip the words diversity and inclusion from its three-year education plan. Last year, one goal was defined as Truth and Reconciliation, Diversity and Inclusion. If trustees approve the change, it will simply read Truth and Reconciliation. Chief Superintendent Joanne Pittman says that will better align with Alberta's Bill 25 and other provincial discussions. She says schools will continue to recognize diversity because it supports the other goals of student learning and wellness, but some trustees have concerns. Board Chair Laura Hack.
5: I know that we're talking about integrating diversity and inclusion. I'm worried about

0: the integration of those priorities make them sometimes invisible.
1: The plan goes to a vote this afternoon. The City of Calgary's annual road paving program is now underway, but as Brendan Coulter reports, crews are planning to resurface fewer kilometers than they did last year.
2: It's that time of year in Calgary. Manager of Construction and Materials Charmaine Bueller says drivers should start expecting temporary detours as paving crews get to work.
3: There might be some noise and disruption to your commute, but we're working as quickly as possible.
2: The city plans to repave 303 kilometers at 148 locations, well short of the roughly 530 kilometers they resurfaced last year. Bueller says the smaller scope is due to budget constraints. It comes amid concerns from some motorcycle riders about deteriorating road conditions. Kenny Kwan owns the ill-fated Customs bike shop.
4: Like this year, it's like red alert, dangerous. And if you don't get bumped off your bike, you can get some pretty severe damage.
2: Last fall, the city says only 38% of roadways were classified in good or above condition, well below the national average. To catch up, Bueller says double the current annual pavement funding is needed in the next budget cycle.
3: We do need more funding and investment to make changes and turn that curve.
2: A full list of this year's paving locations is posted on the city's website. Brendan Coulter, CBC News, Calgary.
1: Health officials have put out a public measles alert for anyone who was at the Foothills Medical Center emergency department early last Thursday morning, or the Children's Hospital emergency department on Thursday morning or Friday from 5:30 to 6:30 p.m. If you were at these locations and do not have two doses of measles vaccine, you're being asked to monitor for symptoms. And the U.S. military says it's carried out more strikes across southern Iran, which is now calling the seven-week ceasefire into question. World Report will have that story at 6 o'clock. A mix of sun and cloud for Calgary today, a high of 26. Right now it is cloudy and 15 degrees.
5: Good morning. I'm Saroja Coelho. Thanks for joining us here on CBC Radio 1. Coming up next from the BBC, this is The Interview.
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6: For this interview, Annie McManus and I met the legendary American singer-songwriter and queen of funk, Chaka Khan, here at the BBC in London. Born Yvette Marie Stevens in 1953, she endured a troubled childhood growing up in the U.S. city of Chicago, Illinois. And after being introduced to jazz by her grandmother at a young age, music soon became her escape. Chaka's big break came at the age of just 20 when her band Rufus signed its first record deal. With her powerful vocals and incredible striking stage presence, she quickly caught the public's attention. The band, whose hits include Ain't Nobody, enjoyed commercial and critical success in the years that followed, winning a Grammy Award, seeing six albums go platinum, and working with Stevie Wonder. Despite this, the band and their lead singer gradually drifted apart, with Chaka deciding to go it alone around a decade later, a decision which transformed her life and career. She went on to have huge worldwide hits such as I'm Every Woman and I Feel For You, as well as collaborations with more legends like Whitney Houston and Prince, not to mention a further 9 Grammys and an induction into the Rock and Roll Hall of Fame. Her musical journey provides a lot for the 73-year-old to reflect on.
12: How many people get to make a living on doing something that brings over.
6: Mm-hmm.
12: I mean, just crazy, mad love.
13: Enjoy.
12: And enjoyment to you.
13: Yes.
12: They just are everything for you.
6: Mm-hmm.
12: I'm so lucky and blessed to have that, that aspect in my life that I ain't saying much. I just say thank you.
6: Welcome to The Interview.

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1: There's so much to discuss, but when you look back at your life, looking at all the kind of key points in your life, so many of them speak to the fact that you have a very, like, strong sense of worth and self-belief and conviction in doing things for you. Mm. Would that be correct to say? Does it feel,
2: I'm honest to a fault, which is so needed. No fakey stuff. You know, I'm really about, you know, making improving things, making things better, making people flip, you know, into something good.
0: That sense of self, and as you say, that honesty is apparent in your music. I wanted to know, like, where did that come from, that sort of confidence in knowing yourself? And was it always something that you were born with, or was it something that you
2: something you were born with? Yeah. It's something that you have to be born with. You can't acquire that. You can't put it on. You can't practice that. It just is. Either it's where you are, or it's not.
0: Or it's not.
1: There's a part of your life which I was always very interested in, which is when you decided to leave home. What were you, 16? And you brought your dog with you?
2: Yes, Mimi.
1: Can you tell us
2: Labrador
1: about that?
2: Retriever.
1: Well,
2: my mother and I, we were class, and she's a very strict, kind of strict mom.
1: Okay.
2: She loved her kids, and she, you know, she thought it was tough then. Now is what's happening. It was, you know, but she was a single mom at the time, you know, and so she had to do a lot on her own.
1: And there was
2: I watched her when I was young. Just when the first time my dad had left, they broke up.
1: Yeah.
2: I watched her in Chicago in the wintertime, snow, and I watched her pregnant riding a bike to work. Right. I stood in the window. I could almost cry just telling you.
1: Yeah.
2: And I cried and I said to myself out loud, I talked to her through the window. She couldn't hear me, of course, but I watched her try to get it together with that big belly and getting on the bike and riding a bike to work in the snow. I said, Mommy, one day you'll never have to do this again. I'm going to buy you a house and you're going to be happy and you'll never have to do this again. Mm. And that's exactly what I did.
1: Wow.
2: Several years later.
1: Wow.
2: Yeah.
1: That's incredible.
0: I know about this because I'm always intrigued when we get to speak to a guest about, you know, how it began and what that drive was. So maybe that was part of it, seeing your mum like that and wanting to achieve like that.
1: And along with having that conviction, the courage to leave home and bring your dog and just know you needed to go and do something
2: for
1: yourself.
2: I knew my calling. I recognized the fact.
1: Yeah.
2: My father, who is a philosopher of sorts.
1: Right.
2: Who was my favorite guy in the world.
1: Yeah.
2: I mean, he's very liberal and cool.
1: Yeah.
2: You know, a beatnik, they called him back in those days.
1: Yeah.
2: He would take me to see his favorite jazz, you know, artists.
1: Yeah.
2: We grew up in an area in Chicago called Hyde Park, which is surrounded with the University of Chicago, which means that a lot of interesting people came into my life.
1: Okay.
2: From a very early age. Mm-hmm. You know, and we were like right in the middle. We were an island in the middle of a ghetto. And so it was very interesting,
0: And when you were going to all those gigs or, you know, your dad was introducing to this music, did you think it was something that you wanted to do or something you could do?
2: Well, that's what I found out what my calling was. Mm-hmm. I was involved in this theater called the Afro Arts Theater.
1: Right.
2: And it was just right on the brink between the ghetto and Hyde Park. So I got a lot of African culture going on there. There were like dancers. We would put on a show every Saturday to raise money for the community and to keep the place open.
1: Wow.
2: And we wore nothing but, we wore garb. It was a way of life. I never wore regular clothes. We made our own clothes. We were just really...
1: Serious. Mm-hmm. Yeah, wow.
0: Saying to Annie before with this, I said, you're so fantastic on stage as a vocalist and a performer, but you're so sort of in yourself and cool on the stage and just so at ease on the stage. Mm-hmm. And as an audience member, it's always great to see someone on the stage that you're not nervous for or worried for. You're like,
1: you feel like you're in control.
0: I'm in safe hands and Chaka Khan's on the stage.
1: Yeah.
0: But what was your relationship with being on stage? Like, do you remember the first time you stepped foot on the stage and performed?
2: I've always been terrified.
0: Really?
2: I still am.
1: Wow.
0: I bet Chaka Khan does not get scared.
2: Oh, hell yeah.
0: Oh, you do? Okay.
2: But I find it a good thing.
0: Uh-huh.
1: So at what point does the fear turn into enjoyment?
2: Well,

0: she did up there? Here's the deal. I was doing a lot of gigs, and I was like, I was petrified for a long time, and I found a way to not appear that way. Mm-hmm. I never talked to the audience. I just said, at most, what the next song was.
1: Yeah.
0: You know,
1: yeah,
0: it wasn't like, yeah, you know, sharing. I wished I could, but I just...
1: It was too much.
0: Yeah. So we were doing a show with Carlos Santana. We were doing a good bit. And I was talking to him, and I said, Carlos said, I said, the hardest time, you know, communicating with the audience. He says, well, you do when you're saying. I said, yeah, but I don't feel it's an honest and true communication.
1: Right.
0: You know, it doesn't feel, I'm not comfortable. Mm-hmm. He said, here's the deal. He said, when you touch the ocean, you touch the whole ocean.
1: Wow.
0: When you put your foot in the ocean, your entire foot is touching the entire ocean.
1: Yeah.
0: He said, you got to think of it that way.
2: Mm.
1: Wow.
0: And that, so when you get on stage, focus on one person. Mm-hmm. If you touch them,
1: you touch everyone.
0: You'll touch everyone.
1: Wow.
0: And that freed me up.
2: Yeah.
0: And that freed me up.
1: Wow, that's an incredible piece of advice.
0: Yes.
1: Yeah.
0: And so that's what I did. And that's what I still do.
2: Yes, we still do. That one person.
1: Was there a point in your career when you did actually realize your power? Do you know what I mean? Because I can imagine when you're young and you're surrounded by mostly men who are kind of in like taking control of a situation, mm-hmm. and you are the singer, the talent.
0: I've got a lot of resentment from a lot of guys.
1: Yeah,
0: that.
1: Mm-hmm.
0: But I don't even hear that. I'm not trying to hear that. I'm not trying to see it. I'm not trying to get recognition or power or any energy.
1: Yeah.
0: You know what I'm saying?
1: You don't want
0: the thing is about the end result, how we come together and how we can make it happen. Mm-hmm. Yeah. And that's it, and that's all.
1: Let's talk about funk, because a lot of people call you the queen of funk. There is a genre, I suppose, you can call funk, but it's also like a spirit.
2: Like, yeah, it's like a
1: funk
2: mood.
1: Funk is a way of being, uh-huh. would you say?
0: Yeah, it's like saying, I only know one word to communicate.
2: Yeah.
1: Got you.
2: Mm-hmm.
1: Too narrow for you.
2: Yeah.
0: That's not fair.
2: Yeah,
0: it's unfair. But look, I had to just sit down with it and just say, you know what? I don't care what they think or what they're feeling. I know what I am. Most people know what I am. It doesn't matter the label that they put on that people, people feel. And I know it's out of love. It is not anything malicious. Mm-hmm. I'm not tripping that hard.
1: Yeah, yeah.
2: But I also think people like to categorize things.
0: They sound like that,
2: she's a bit like that.
0: It's like they're folding all their socks and put them in a sock drawer.
1: Exactly.
0: Yeah. I don't do that.
2: No.
0: I don't do that either. So, it's for their comfort.
2: Yeah, it's for their comfort.
0: Yes.
2: How do you feel about that side of it when people are writing about you or talking about you or maybe reviewing you? Mm-hmm. You know, because this is, I presume, not the reason you got into music was to, you know, win an award or get a review.
0: No, I did not. Never.
2: So how do you deal with that side of the business? I guess the business side.
0: I just don't. I just, if they give me whatever, I say, thank you. Mm-hmm. Give it to my mother.
1: She keeps all your awards?
0: All my stuff.
1: Well, she must have a big old shelf.
0: She does. She's got a big old thing with all my stuff in it.
2: Wait, so you have no Grammys? They've all gone
0: She's
2: to
0: got
2: your
0: all them. But I don't need that. Those are not why I'm doing it.
1: Uh-huh.
0: I'm not doing it for a Grammy.
1: You got your drum kit. That's all you need.
0: I'm not doing it for anything, but just because I love it.
2: Yeah.
0: I'm doing what I do because I love. And I feel honored and so lucky to be able to do something for a living that brings me and gives me joy.
1: Mm-hmm. Also, like, the nature of singing for a living, like, the singing for a job, I can't imagine what that must feel like. Because it's your whole body. You're giving every, like, it's...
0: How many people get to make a living on doing something that brings over, just crazy, mad love.
1: Enjoyment
0: to you.
1: Yes.
0: They just are everything for you.
2: Mm-hmm.
0: I'm so lucky and blessed to have that that aspect in my life that I ain't saying much. I just say thank you.
2: We should talk about Stevie because Annie got to go and meet Stevie Wonder and did an amazing interview with Stevie.
0: Isn't he wonderful?
1: He was amazing. He brought his harpeggio.
0: Spirit.
1: He played music all the way through.
0: Beautiful spirit.
1: But he said that he would be playing music until he couldn't breathe anymore. That was his thing.
0: That's it?
1: Yeah. Because I stupidly asked him about retirement and he was like,
0: retire who? What?
1: Retire who?
0: What do you mean retire? Exactly. I get it.
2: Yeah.

0: The same? You feel
1: is
0: that?
1: I don't see, I don't know what you mean by retired. This is a calling. It's bigger than anything in your life as an individual. If you found the thing that you were put on this planet to do, and a lot of people are put on this planet and they don't know.
0: Oh, they don't know. Mm-hmm.
1: They're not
0: such
1: sure
0: a gift
1: of it.
0: To find it.
1: Or something.
0: Mm-hmm. To know it. Yeah.
1: I mean, it's there. But some people actually fear that.
0: Yeah.
1: Because it's total.
0: Yes.
1: It's totality.
0: Can I ask, Shaka, about your voice and your relationship to your voice? Mm. Like, it's so unique. It's given you an entire career. Is there times that you
1: resent it?
0: Yeah.
1: Yeah.
0: Or the other, or just like.
1: Well, there are times, let me tell you, when I, you know, it's bigger than me.
0: Right. Mm.
1: So I just have to surrender.
0: But that's easier
1: said
0: than
1: done. And what a nice thing to surrender to. It's not the worst thing. So when I'm on stage, that's what I'm doing. Mm-hmm. There's nothing like being in line and having alignment with your reason for being on this planet.
2: You're listening to the interview from the BBC World Service. When we get to interview someone like Shaka Khan, it's a really funny thing to do, because Shaka Khan has been truly foundational in the music industry, in the music that we know and love. She is a really, really special artist, someone that is the real deal, someone that has really lived, that is pure talent, but also manages to be just really approachable, really easy to talk to. And sometimes you think these people are going to be hard to talk to because of who they are. But actually, I think quite the opposite. The reason that they are stars is that they are so human. They're so able to connect with. Maybe that's why we fall in love with them as musicians, because they have this openness and ability to be magnetic. She was a real remarkable person to get to spend time with. So let's get back into our conversation with the one and only Shaka Khan.
0: We need to talk about Prince, if that's okay. Mm-hmm. We have lots of questions about Prince, but we'll work backwards. So when he died, 2016, 10 years ago now, you cancelled a tour and you said that his death made you realize something, and you and your sister took yourself off and put your well-being first. Mm. What happened then? What was the change in your thinking?
1: Well, for one, I could tell that somebody's using. And we were close enough around, you know, before his death, where we're, and we were close enough throughout when we became...
0: You and Prince.
1: We loved each other, and we knew that we were family and kindred. And I swear he was the best of anyone ever knew. I did not see it.
0: You didn't see him.
1: I didn't get any hints. He was so good at it.
0: Mm-hmm. Wow.
1: And he was, you know, he's a very private person. Mm. And he really relished that.
0: Yes.
1: It was came as a complete shock to me. And I'm still shocked. I knew what his problems were and his pains were with his family and lack thereof. And I became family, you know? My family became his family, you know? And sometimes that's the way it is. Sometimes you are born into situations that just don't fit and aren't right for you.
0: You got to find your own family.
1: You got to find it.
0: Mm-hmm. Yeah.
1: I'm hip to that. He was hip to that. Mm-hmm. And he did. Mm-hmm. So I was shocked. It took me quite a while to get, just to say, well, I could have helped.
0: Right, of course. Mm-hmm. Yeah.
1: But it wasn't my job.
0: No, it wasn't.
2: No.
1: I had to come to that. Mm-hmm. Conclusion. And so now, you know, he's still here. He's still with me. Mm-hmm. He's still
0: with
1: us. I feel him. Mm. Oh, yes, he's still around. Mm-hmm.
2: Could you take us back to the first time that you gel with him? When did it become magic between you and Prince?
1: Oh, when we were in the studio, we were working together.
0: Can you remember the first thing you made together?
1: No, I can't remember the first thing. The first time. I do remember, though, that he was just so... He just held me up on such a high pedestal. Mm-hmm. And I was not comfortable with that.
2: Yeah.
1: With my self-imposed humility. Yeah. But he lifted me up. Mm-hmm. And he treated me like a queen.
0: Wow.
1: He really, really, really did. He used to pay me in gold nuggets.
2: Actually.
0: Excuse me?
1: Yep. We were in the studio. He

0: You'd have to pay me. We're both going to make money together. We were both doing, doing a thing together to make, get some shit. Whenever I worked in the studio with him, he had gold bars, little gold bars he'd give me.
1: Love. And where are the gold bars now?
0: I have most of them.
1: Oh, yeah.
0: I don't know where some of them are for movie, but they'll come up. They'll pop up.
1: They'll pop up somewhere.
0: As soon as I need them.
1: Just when
0: I need
1: gold,
2: I'm just saying, when you have a gold bar, where, how do you even convert that to money these days? Like, do you go walk into a bank and say...
0: Yeah, I guess you do. You can sell them.
2: Yeah.
0: You can sell them online. You go online and say, I have two for sale, blah, blah, blah.
2: Yeah,
0: you can do that too.
1: Don't worry about that.
0: But I'm not thinking, I'm not treating it like fantastic.
2: Yeah.
0: I like gold. I mean, I'm wearing my money.
2: Beautiful. It's important to say that Shaka is wearing the most beautiful gold jewelry.
0: If anything happens,
2: today.
0: I have to use a barter system. The barter system, I'm ready.
1: Could I ask what it's like to be on a stage with someone like Prince? Like,
0: he adored me. That was hard to be around.
1: And is it hard to be adored like that? Did you find that quite hard?
0: Yeah, I found it. It was, for me, it was like...
2: You're too humble for that.
0: Yeah. Mm-hmm. I am.
2: Did you learn anything of him?
0: Like, I learned lots of stuff.
2: So what's
0: he learned a lot from me. We learned a lot from each other. Yeah. Uh-huh.
2: So what's the enduring thing that you learned from him?
0: Gotcha, please. I never thought about that. Mm. I have no idea. There's so much. We had such deep, beautiful conversations.
2: You know?
0: That's what I really loved about
2: him. Yeah.
0: He's a man. You know, we came from the same place. And we knew what was going on.
1: And were you guys honest with each other in the studio? You know,
0: very.
1: If you do something to you, you'd be like, that's not working.
0: Absolutely.
1: Mm-hmm. Mm-hmm. And do you think you've got to just do that? Because I imagine sometimes there's people are like, oh, yeah, I like it, or a pressure to be polite.
0: No.
1: But do you think just be straight up?
0: I'm told if I didn't like it, I didn't like it.
2: There's that famous, very famous now, infamous story with Stevie, right? When Stevie wanted to come
0: and
2: play
0: something.
2: Oh, yeah,
0: we came with something good. I was like, what? So what you want me to do with this? What do you say? What was this song? Tell me something good. Mm-hmm.
2: Yeah. It was, but he played you something first and you
0: song
2: were like...
0: before that. I didn't like it. I said, what else you got?
2: What else you got? What else you got? Stevie,
1: what else you got, Stevie?
0: Yeah.
1: Come on, what else you got?
2: And then didn't he ask you your star sign?
0: He said, what's your birth sign? I said, Aries. He said, I knew it. I got the song for you.
2: And he did.
0: Like, yeah. I said, okay, that's
1: this
0: time
1: is good.
0: That's
1: this is good.
0: Why are you holding out?
1: I love Stevie asking what star sign are you. And be like, I got a song for you.
0: Mm-hmm.
1: I got a song for you.
0: No, I think that was just another way of saying, we'll try this.
1: Yeah.
0: You know what I'm saying?
2: But that's why you have such a long
0: maybe
2: career, because you're good at saying no.
1: Yeah.
2: You know what's right for you.
1: Say it. Yeah.
2: You know what suits you. And that's
0: it's a freaking good underused word.
2: Right.
1: Yeah.
2: Yeah.
1: Don't you think audience can tell when someone's not telling the truth?
0: Hell yeah.
1: Yeah.
0: People are stupid.
1: Mm-hmm.
2: And do you think you can tell when someone's not saying the truth?
0: Yeah, pretty much. If I don't want to go that far.
2: Yeah.
0: If it's worth it. I mean, if they're singing their ass off and I think that there's something missing. Yeah.
1: You're reflecting on your life and you're looking back at your career, what would you think you'd give advice to yourself, like the younger Shaka, or what advice
0: anybody maybe? Coming up,
1: be
0: true to yourself.
1: Mm-hmm.
0: First be true to yourself, then you can be true to everybody else. Be honest. Honesty is the best and the most important quality that there is in life, and in getting along with people and just talking. Just be real. Mm-hmm. Be honest.
2: Mm-hmm.
0: Tell the truth. Tell your truth. Live your truth. Live it.
1: 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And you can hear more conversations on Sidetracked with Annie and Nick. Until the next time, bye for now.
3: 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I'm Saroja Coelho. CBC News is next.
4: Good morning to you. Thanks for joining us here on the Calgary Eye Opener. I'm Lauren McGuinness. It's Tuesday, May 26th. Coming up on the show, a conversation with Katie O'Malley. It's Ottawa Report. Angela Knight, did you see your geese on the way in?
5: No.
4: They were across the parking lot when I came in, so...
5: But they're not behind me
4: They're
5: now,
4: not right,
5: right
4: behind you now, no.
5: Okay,
4: no.
5: Good
4: I'll
5: to know.
4: I'll keep an eye out for them. I'll keep six.
5: Please do. We are 15 degrees this morning. North wind right around 10K. Today we get to a high of 26, but there is a chance we could see some showers. The thunderstorms have moved into this evening, so we're

0: safe. But resident Gardshore says existing groundwater contamination is still part of a bigger problem.
1: It's circulating through the world, in the water, in the air.
0: The city of Sault Ste. Marie says it is not worried, and there are no advisories against public swimming at Pointe du Chien. Alex Flood, CBC News, Sault Ste. Marie.
2: Jazz great Sonny Rollins has died. He's being remembered as one of the most influential saxophonists of our time. Whether he was recording a solo album or experimenting with free jazz, Rollins was revered for his improvisational skill. As a musician, he was known for evolving and adopting new styles. He was even featured on the Rolling Stones album, Tattoo You. A spokesperson says Rollins died at his home in Woodstock, New York. Sonny Rollins was 95. That is the latest national and international news from World Report. I'm Martina Fitzgerald. This is CBC News.

0: Good morning to you. Thanks for joining us here on the Calgary Eye-Opener. I'm Lauren McGinnis. It's Tuesday, May 26th. Coming up on the show, we'll connect with Katie O'Malley. It's Ottawa Report coming right up. Calgary. Good morning to you, Angela Knight.
1: Good morning. We are 14 degrees. A little bit of sun, a little bit of cloud, and a west-northwest wind that's pretty light. Now, today, a high of 26. We could see some showers this morning, and it looks like showers and thunderstorms overnight. But the low is only 16 degrees, so it's going to be a warm one. Oh, I had to have the fan on last night. It was a bit...
0: Felt very summery last night.
1: Yeah, it was a little close. In traffic this morning in the Northwest, just a reminder, there was a serious incident earlier this morning. Crowchild Trail at Brisebois Drive. They did have the westbound lanes closed. Now one of those lanes is open westbound, but Brisebois Drive remains closed at Crowchild Trail until further notice. If you see a traffic problem, please let me know. The number is 403-521-1010. Jocelyn Kozak joins us from the newsroom. Good morning.
2: Good morning. The Calgary Board of Education will vote today on whether to remove the words diversity and inclusion from its education plan. The chief superintendent says schools will continue to recognize diversity in the classroom. City crews are going to be resurfacing less road surface this year compared to last year as part of the annual paving program. The head of construction says there just isn't the money available. And there was a sold-out crowd on hand in Calgary last night for a debate on Alberta's future that included former Premier Jason Kenney making the case for Canada. We'll have more at 6:30.
0: All right. Thanks very much, Jocelyn. 12 minutes after 6 here on the Eye-Opener. Fractures are growing within the Liberal Party over Prime Minister Carney's environmental rollbacks. 14 members of Parliament who do not want to be identified sent a letter to Carney in April. In it, they expressed concern over concessions granted to Alberta and worry that climate change was falling off as a political priority. The letter was sent before the Prime Minister signed a new agreement with Alberta that could usher in a new pipeline, the MOU, and further erode emissions reduction measures. Now, for a closer look at the Liberals' diverging priorities, we've got Katie O'Malley joining us. She's a journalist who writes for iPolitics. Good morning, Katie.
3: Good morning.
0: What do you make of this letter and the signs of division within the Liberal Party?
3: So this might be a bit of an outlier take, but I'm honestly surprised that it has taken this long for this kind of internal caucus concern. I don't think it's quite dissent yet, but definitely concern to kind of emerge, although they haven't actually gone public yet. It's been a very interesting sort of release of this information. Clearly, the 14 MPs who signed this letter wanted it to be known that the letter was sent because it found its way into the hands of the media, but they aren't prepared to come forward and actually say, yeah, I'm one of those MPs and here's why I'm worried. So I do wonder if this is actually more the first step in what's going to be an ongoing effort to kind of, you know, redirect the government's focus. But in general, when you think about it, when a government has a very narrow but operational majority, that actually puts backbench.

0: teachers in almost the best of two worlds. They no longer have to worry that perhaps voting against the government could trigger an election, which they perhaps don't want to fight. But they've also got enough leverage. I mean, four or five votes can make a difference between something passing and being defeated. That gives backbench MPs a bit of clout. And I do wonder if this is going to be the start of a trend of on different issues using that leverage.
1: Yeah, interesting. So these MPs have raised their concern about climate change and the government's credibility. Do you have a sense of, at this point, to what extent those worries also resonate with Canadian voters?
0: I mean, if you look at public opinion polling for pretty much the last year or so, it's been fairly consistent in showing that Canadians are absolutely focused on economic issues, cost of living, absolutely, but also the macro situation, the ongoing psychodrama with the United States on tariffs, the need to make Canada less resilient, more resilient and less reliant on the United States. These are things that have inevitably driven other issues, including, you know, the environment and climate change, kind of down the list of priorities. And I think there's no guarantee that that's going to stay, be a permanent shift. In fact, I would be shocked if it was. But as of right now, the sort of balance that Mark Carney is putting in terms of, you know, directing his attentions of his government seems to be in line with what most Canadians want to see. So I think, I imagine there are Canadians out there that are similarly concerned and might sign a letter very much like this to the Prime Minister. But by and large, most Canadians really just seem to be focused on economic issues right now.
1: Yeah. Well, let's put this, let's add a layer of context here. Of course, Alberta has decided to go through with a referendum question about the potential for a referendum on separatism. How is the Prime Minister reacting to that choice?
0: I mean, it's been very interesting to watch sort of the evolution of his response. Last week, in the immediate aftermath of the announcement by Alberta Premier Danielle Smith that she would add this particular question to the referendum ballot, his initial response was really indirect. He sort of talked up Canada, but didn't really address the specific kind of question and conflict. But speaking with reporters yesterday, he was a lot more clear, I thought. He, you know, sort of suggested that this probably, well, he did come right out and say that it's not helpful to have this debate going on right now. He kind of drew on his experience in the United Kingdom during the Brexit debate and sort of suggested that this is the kind of thing that can go off the rails pretty quickly and should not be underestimated in terms of the process itself. And he was asked if he thought it was a good idea, and he didn't say yes or no, but he did mention that the Premier doesn't always take his advice. So I think it's fair to say that he was not planning on having to spend a significant chunk of the, you know, last half of this year of his mandate worrying about the potential for, of a separation vote in Alberta.
1: What actions will Carney have to take to keep both the caucus under control while working on this Alberta file? What will have to give, or, you know, can he have it both ways?
0: Well, he's certainly going to try, I suspect. In a sense, time right now is on his side only because, as far as I can tell, the next big deadline for the Alberta MOU is actually the onus is on Danielle Smith to come forward with a comprehensive proposal for a pipeline, which she's supposed to do by July 1st. So I think until that proposal is out there and there's an actual potential pipeline that can be discussed and debated, I'm not sure if the federal government is still going to have to be quite so keyed into Alberta on like a moment by moment basis as was the case leading up to the reveal of the implementation deal. Will that give him more time and more freedom to maybe reassure, you know, members of his caucus that he is still committed to emissions reduction, that he's still working towards net zero? I mean, that might be a useful way to, for him to spend that time, but I guess we'll see.
1: Where do things stand with 4 weeks left before Parliament summer break? What else is yet on the agenda?
0: So there's another budget bill, well, spring economic update bill, technically. It includes measures that were announced by the finance minister, François-Philippe Champagne, last month. I think the government's very keen to get that through before the House of Commons shuts down in June. Also, the law

0: Lawful Access Bill. That is, of course, would overhaul the way that law enforcement and security agencies can access and use electronic data, principally in communications. That has been hugely controversial in its many iterations to date. The government has actually now gotten legislation to committee, which is as far as they've gotten for a while now, and I think they are kind of hoping they can at least get that to the Senate. There are other justice bills. There's the tightening the rules on bail and conditional release. That's in the Senate. But of course, if the Senate changes legislation, it then flips back to the House of Commons. So all of that has to be taken into account. Basically, I think that there is no shortage of work to keep them busy for the next 4 weeks, but probably only a couple of items that are so time sensitive that it would be an actual crisis if they didn't at least get them to the Senate by mid-June.
1: Yeah. All right, Katie, thanks very much for all this.
0: Have a great day. Bye-bye.
1: You too. Bye-bye. That's Katie O'Malley. She's a journalist who writes for iPolitics. Angela Knight now with an update. I'm losing my voice here.
2: I know. There's something in the studio this morning. We're both 14 degrees right now, a light west-northwest wind. Today, a high of 26. We didn't quite get to 26 yesterday. We were right around 25 degrees. So we could still see some shower activity for the next couple of hours. But then for most of the day, we're looking at sunshine, 26 degrees. And then as we get into the later part of the evening, we could see showers and thunderstorms and a low tonight of 16 degrees. Now, in traffic this morning in the Northeast, there is a collision that's happened northbound on 60th Street at Airport Trail. So most of the delay there is for northbound 60th Street, but there are minor delays. That's a T intersection. So there's minor delays east and westbound as well. Emergency crews are on the scene. And then we have crews on the scene in the Northwest. Earlier this morning, a very serious incident on Crowchild Trail at Brisebois Drive. For a while, the westbound lanes were completely closed, but they did reopen at least one of those lanes westbound. So there's a single lane open there. Brisebois Drive remains closed at Crowchild Trail. Well, we still have the investigative unit out, so that will remain closed for some time. We'll keep you up to date, though. Keep an eye on things. If you happen to spot a problem and it's safe to reach out to us, our text line is 825-982-9880.
1: Thank you very much, Angela. Now we are heading back to high school. We want to hear the songs that remind you of that time in your life. Listener Robin says, the song that reminds me of high school in small town Manitoba is Red, Red Wine by UB40.

0: Red Red Wine by UB40. Thanks to listener Robin for that request. 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Time to talk sports. John Hancock joins us now. Good morning, John.
1: Hi, Lauren.
0: Well, heartbreak, I guess, for Canadians fans again. A couple of OT wins in a row for the Carolina Hurricanes.
1: Both by 3-2 scores. But if you only have 12 shots on net, you're not going to win many games.
0: This is true.
1: Carolina shot them 38-12. If it hadn't been for Jakub Dobish, this game would have been over before the overtime. Lane Hutson, who scored one of the Montreal goals, had nothing but praise for his goaltender and blamed himself for the loss.
2: Yeah, I mean, he's been great all playoffs, so not surprised. He battled so hard. Sucks that I just blew it for him, but it is what it is. Be nice to be up 2-1, but we're not because of me, so it's frustrating, but we just got to battle and battle to the end.
1: Hutson and Mike Matheson scored the Montreal goals. The overtime winner, Andrei Svechnikov, at 14:06 of that first overtime. And the Hurricanes are now up 2-1 with Game 4 tomorrow night at the Bell Center. And the Vegas Golden Knights can advance to the Stanley Cup Final with a win on home ice tonight. They're up 3-0 on Colorado.
0: There you go.
1: You know, it's hard to believe that that team could get erased in 4 straight games. Got a gut feeling that Colorado may come through.
0: A little push would be good. Nice. Yeah. Hey, let's close out the Memorial Cup. The Kitchener Rangers won it?
1: No, that was just a round-robin game last night. That was their second straight win. The round-robin continues this week, of course. The playoffs are the weekend. Kitchener Rangers winning their second. They beat the Everett Silvertip, 6-2, Everett's first loss in round-robin play. Rangers captain Cameron Reed opened the scoring and assisted on 3 more.
3: I don't get those points without the guys beside me. And, you know, no one gets points without the guys beside them. And I think our team, we have a lot of guys show up in big moments, and they step up when needed. You know, for example, you got Andrew fighting over here, and our team took that with a lot of pride, and we stepped up. We got a couple goals after that. You know, you see your teammates go do whatever it takes for the team to win. And I think we have a lot of guys like that.
1: Cameron Reed mentioning his teammate Andrew McNeil in that clip. Jack Pridham had 2 goals. Kitchener goaltender Christian Kirsch stopped 38 shots. Kitchener will close out round-robin play tonight against Chicoutimi. And the Silvertips and Kelowna will meet in the last round-robin game Wednesday ahead of the playoffs. And at the World Men's Hockey Championship in Switzerland, the defending champion United States kept their playoff hopes alive, beat Hungary 7-3, Matthew Tkachuk with 2 goals. Norway defeated Czechia 4-1. Norway will be in the quarterfinals for the first time since 2012. Czechia will be there as well. And Czechia will play Canada at around lunchtime in the final round-robin game for both. Canada has yet to lose in this tournament. And 2 teams, Britain and Italy, both lost yesterday, and they will be relegated for next year's tournament.
0: That sounds about right. Yeah, hey, the New York Knicks are headed to the NBA Finals.
1: That didn't take long. A 4-game sweep. They blew Cleveland out last night, 130-93. Karl Anthony Towns with 19 points, 14 rebounds. And the Knicks are in the NBA Finals for the first time since 1999. And they will face the winner of the Western Conference Final, tied at 2 each between defending champion Oklahoma City and San Antonio. Thunder hosting Game 5 tonight.
0: Knicks will hope that those other 2 teams just thrash each
1: other. Tire themselves out. Yeah.
0: Let's get that Jays loss in.
1: Yeah, the Miami Marlins winning 8-2. Poor old Blue Jays have had more injuries. I think at least 8 of their regulars are out. 2 of the pitchers are gone for the season. And Trey is

0: Savage, well, some defense hurt him, and he went 6 2/3, gave up 5 runs and 5 hits, walked a couple, or at least walked, yeah, he walked 2 and struck out 6. But Canadian Owen Casey drove in a couple of runs for Miami. Game 2 tonight at Rogers Center. Jays haven't announced who they'll start. And there was a no-hitter in the majors last night. Houston pitcher Tatsuya Imai, along with 2 relievers, combined to no-hit the Texas Rangers. Astros winning 9-0. First no-hitter since September 2024.
1: All right.
0: I'll be back.
1: Thanks, John.
0: Bye.
1: Now, Angela, I went across Brisebois to 40th under Crowchild there, and it was open when I was there, although you could see there was a ton of emergency response vehicles up on Crowchild. So I wonder if somebody goes through there, if they could let us know what's shaking.
2: That'd be great. We know for now that the westbound lanes on Crowchild Trail, there's just one lane open there at Brisebois Drive. That's because of an earlier incident. And in the northeast, Airport Trail at 60th Street, northbound there on 60th, there's a collision. That's a T intersection. So most of the delays for northbound drivers, but there's a bit of a delay east and westbound there too. Today we're looking at some showers, at least for the next couple of hours. Then it looks like a sunny day, a high of 26. We're 14 degrees at 6:30.
3: This is CBC News. Good morning. I'm Jocelyn Kozak. The Calgary Board of Education is considering a move to strip the words diversity and inclusion from its education plan this year. Officials say the board still intends to be inclusive and that actions speak louder than words. The CBC's Elise Stolte has more.
4: Last year, the public school board's 3-year education plan had 3 goals: learning excellence, well-being, and truth and reconciliation, diversity, and inclusion. This year, officials recommend narrowing that 3rd goal to just truth and reconciliation. Chief Superintendent Joanne Pittman says that aligns with provincial priorities.
5: There's no single directive or explicit change that specifically required the removal of diversity and inclusion. Rather, the change reflects alignment with overall provincial shifts that have been communicated through the recent passing of Bill 25 and other discussions.
4: Pittman says schools will continue to recognize diversity because it supports student wellness and learning, but at least one diversity advocate is hoping trustees vote against the change. University of Calgary education professor Tanya Callahan.
6: Words are important. They don't have to do this. They don't have to obey in advance. Their money is not in jeopardy.
4: Trustees are scheduled to vote this afternoon. Elise Stolte, CBC News, Calgary.
3: The city has launched its annual road paving program. This year, crews are planning to resurface 300 kilometers, significantly less than the 500 kilometers paved last year. The city's manager of construction and materials, Charmaine Bueller, says it's because less funding is available. To reach Calgary's long-term road quality target, she says city council will need to double the current paving funding in the next budget cycle.
7: Right now, we've requested and recommended $135 million per year for the next 10 years. The annual paving program is so important because it helps us maintain our roadways and improve the quality for safety, first and foremost, and also to help make the commute easy for Calgarians.
3: This year's paving work will take place at 148 different locations, which are posted on the city's website. Premier Daniel Smith's decision to call a referendum on Alberta separatism this fall is dominating the Western Premier's Conference in Kananaskis. Michelle Bellefontaine reports.
8: The fall referendum on whether Alberta should remain in Canada or start talks on a future binding referendum hung over the Western Premier's Conference in Kananaskis. Premier Danielle Smith defended her decision to call a vote.
9: And it's my job to give Albertans hope again. That's what I'm doing.
8: Saskatchewan Premier Scott Moe said Smith had no choice but to call the question. He says she's following the law. BC Premier David Eby was not backing down on his criticism of Smith. With talk of making Alberta the 51st state, he says all premiers, including Smith, need to stand together and not support a referendum.
10: I think that this referendum question is a reckless decision to test the bonds of the country at a time when we need to stick together.
8: Smith doubled down on her criticism of Eby. She says BC premiers going back to Christy Clark have put barriers in the way of Alberta getting infrastructure to the West Coast. Michelle Bellefontaine, CBC News, Kananaskis, Alberta.
3: Former Premier Jason Kenney says leaving Canada would lead to years of chaos and division for Alberta. He took part in a debate on Alberta's

0: Future in Calgary last night. Lawyer Keith Wilson countered, saying Canada can't be fixed under the current constitutional framework. These audience members were part of a sold-out crowd at the Grand.
1: I'm proud to say I'm a Federalist. I agree with Jason. It would be folly to have separatism take over here.
2: I'm all about the best future for my kids, and they just have such a clear path forward. Like Keith said, we've just outgrown Canada.
0: The debate was hosted by the Aristotle Foundation for Public Policy. Albertans are less than 5 months away from voting on whether the province should stay in Canada or hold a future referendum on going it alone. Residents and visitors come to the Canadian Rockies for the views and fresh air. But an overpowering sewage smell has greeted people in Canmore each summer. The municipality has been trying to fix the problem since 2022. It has already spent $1.7 million. Now the town is going to build a roof over the containers holding the sewage, but that won't be done until later this year. Andreas Como is Canmore's manager of public works.
3: But what was very clear from council, this continued to be a high priority and that they were very interested in helping move this project forward.
0: The town expects this project to put a cap on the sewer smell, and it's going to cost $7.2 million. The U.S. military says it has carried out more strikes across southern Iran. That is now calling the seven-week ceasefire into question. World Report will have that at 7 o'clock, Lauren.
4: Thank you very much, Jocelyn. Thanks very much for joining us here on the Calgary Eye Opener, 6:35 on a Tuesday morning. Coming up this half hour, we're going to talk about bears in Cake Country. Of course, it's that time of year where they are out and about. So we'll talk about what it looks like this year in terms of numbers and encounters, plus some bear safety tips. Also coming right up, we'll talk about some pushback on ticket scalping, public policy in places sort of experimenting with banning resale and what that means for prices.
5: And some of those wild prices you have
4: to pay. Although it's not completely goodbye to wild prices.
5: Okay.
4: Anyway, the details coming up with the CBC's Dave Sigalas. Hello, Angela.
5: Good morning. Looks like 26 will be the high today. There's still a little chance for a couple of hours this morning that we could see some showers. And the wind does pick up a bit through the afternoon. We're 14 degrees. Banff, you've got a mix of sun and cloud. Showers are also possible for you this morning. A high of 23. It's 10 degrees. Red Deer, a high of 25. A few areas close to Red Deer may see that temperature creep up to about 30 degrees today. It's currently 10 in Red Deer. In Lethbridge, a mix of sun and cloud. Showers are possible late in the day with the risk of a thunderstorm. A high of 29. It's 11 in Lethbridge. And for Medicine Hat, I think this is the earliest there's ever been a heat warning. But they're under a heat warning. It started yesterday. So they're sitting at 13 degrees, but in Medicine Hat today, you'll hit a high of 34 degrees, mix of sun and cloud, and a wind from the east 30 to 50 K around lunchtime. Now in Calgary this morning, an incident in the northeast, that is northbound on 60th Street at Airport Trail. So there, because it's a T intersection, we're seeing most of the delay northbound and eastbound through the intersection. And because of an earlier incident in the northwest, the westbound lane on Crowchild Trail remain closed. One westbound lane remains closed on Crowchild Trail at Brisebois Drive. If you spot a problem anytime, please let me know. The number is 403-521-1010.
4: Thank you very much, Angela. Now, I think a lot of us have had this experience where you're trying to buy tickets for a big concert or, you know, sports event. You log on and you watch the tickets sell out in a big hurry, and then they instantly reappear for resale on sites like StubHub, SeatGeek, or Vivid Seats. Well, the speculators that buy up and resell all those tickets are facing new legal challenges in places like Ontario, which has recently banned resale for profit. For more on this, we reached the CBC's Dave Sigalas, who's been investigating the ticketing industry over the last few years.
6: Good morning.
4: Good to talk to you. So let's get into these new laws. Where are they being attempted and what exactly are they outlawing?
6: Well, Ontario for the last month. Ireland and Australia have had these laws in place for a couple of years each. And there are proposals for new laws in New York, California, and the UK. Essentially what it is, it's a price cap, making it illegal to resell tickets for more than the original face value. Or some jurisdictions have said you can't resell for more than face value plus 10% to allow people to recover.

0: cover the fees that they might have paid when they, you know, bought from Ticketmaster or something like that. But essentially what these laws are designed to do is to curb the mass scalpers who are buying up large quantities of tickets and then reselling them. They're hoping by putting a cap and making it illegal to charge more than the face value, they're taking out the incentive, the profit motive.
1: Right. So scalping of tickets has been around something like forever. Do these bans actually work?
0: Enforcement can be tricky, but they can work. We look to Ireland, which has had a ban in place since 2021, and met with Noel Rock. He is a huge soccer fan, and he's a former parliamentarian who led the charge to bring in this law. And he says, look, we've had some mixed success, no prosecutions, but overall, by banning the resale over face value, it's having a dampening effect on the mass scalpers, or as they call them in Ireland, ticket touts.
2: Whether it's a massive concert like Taylor Swift that we had here two summers ago, or Irish international football games, we no longer see touts outside the stadium. Equally, when it comes to the larger international marketplaces, be it Viagogo or Ticombo or various others, StubHub, we no longer see them being active in the Irish market. So while they don't like that, naturally, we very much do like that here in Ireland.
0: So, Lauren, it means a percentage of the tickets are no longer being bought up with the sole intention of them being resold or scalped. So that makes more available for fans. And it's just not worth the hassle for the industrial-scale scalpers when they can face fines of a couple thousand all the way to $150,000 Canadian dollars, the equivalent anyway, or even 2 years in jail is the threat.
1: So are the scalpers and touts, by the way, that's new to me, but are the scalpers and touts gone, or are they just finding ways around the law?
0: Well, finding ways around the law, some of them, or gone elsewhere. I mean, StubHub and SeatGeek, which are the platforms that facilitate a lot of the mass reselling, they're largely out of the Irish market. So they're gone. Some reselling does continue on less regulated sites, so like Facebook Marketplace, Kijiji, Craigslist. And despite what Noel Rock said about there being no ticket touts outside the stadiums, our CBC camera operator, who was doing our interviews for us, found a few outside a recent concert in Dublin. So no law is perfect, but it is having a curbing effect.
1: So ultimately, does this bring down the price for big events, be it sports or concerts?
0: Well, that's what politicians hope. By, you know, capping the resale, you're diminishing, you know, the speculators. But what they found in Ireland is that on big events where everybody wants to go and there's only so many tickets, for instance, Oasis came to town last summer. It sold out, but as the tickets went on sale and were selling out, the tickets prices were sky high. And fans were like, wait a minute, we thought we had a resale price cap. Well, it wasn't the resale. It's actually the primary box office. The artists themselves, Oasis, was using dynamic and platinum pricing to set prices way higher than people were expecting. And this is becoming a greater industry norm. Dynamic pricing, where the prices change according to demand, or platinum pricing, which is, you know, charging more for seats that are closer to the stage. Depending on what row you are in, you'll pay more. Ticketmaster Live Nation is actually promoting this amongst their artists to bring in more platinum and dynamic pricing. And they've got two arguments for it. We spoke to Live Nation's executive vice president, Dan Wall, and he says, look, if you charge, you know, hundreds, if not thousands of dollars for front row seats for Oasis, Bruce Springsteen, Taylor Swift, whoever it is, if people want to pay that much for the front rows, it's actually subsidizing the rest of the house, making it more accessible for others. That's their argument. The other argument that they make is that for years, artists and sports teams have seen scalpers making so much more money than face value. So artists actually are driving up the prices because they want to make that money instead of scalpers. Dan Wall of Live Nation makes no apologies for that.
3: to make sure that the money goes to the guys in the band. Because the scalpers, you know, they don't contribute anything to this world, right? They are just opportunists who are engaged in economic arbitrage. They try to buy low and sell high. They never compensate the artists a dollar for that.

0: And it's really exploitive.
1: Okay, hang on here, because he's got two parties there, the artists who we all love and the scalpers who he demonizes there. But doesn't Live Nation stand to lose on curbing resellers? Because they make money on those resale transactions, too.
2: Well, they do through Ticketmaster, their box office arm. There's a resale component, but it's not their prime business. It's not the sole business like it is for, say, StubHub or SeatGeek. So, yes, they will lose some money if resale for profit goes away. But keep in mind, if they're also charging more for the primary ticket, the dynamic and platinum pricing, they're going to make a little bit more because their fees on the tickets are usually a percentage of the ticket price. So if those prices are going up, it sort of comes out in the wash.
1: Hmm. So what do the scalpers or resellers say about all this?
2: Well, they don't like it. It's putting them out of business in Ontario. There's one ticket broker I know who's been in the business for 40 years. He says, look, if I can't make a profit off my tickets, I'm out. Now, pity the scalpers, right? But he says, look, wait a minute. I actually provide a service. He says, I source tickets for corporate clients. I also manage and resell tickets for season ticket holders. They buy their season tickets, but they're not going to go to 40 Blue Jays games or 40 NHL games or whatever it is. And I play a role as a sort of ticket concierge. And he says, I can no longer do that under the law that's been brought in Ontario. I mean, whether the public's going to have much sympathy for the middleman, I'm not so sure, but it is having an impact already here in Ontario.
1: Yeah, interesting. All right, Dave, I appreciate you bringing us this story. Thank you.
2: All right, thank you.
1: That was CBC investigative journalist Dave Seglins. You can check out the latest documentary on the world of ticket scalping at cbcnews.ca. It's 6:45. How's it going, Angela?
3: Still have a couple of things on the go this morning in the Northeast, Airport Trail and 60th Street. A collision there affecting mostly northbound and eastbound drivers. And then in the Southwest, Stony Trail at Discovery Ridge Boulevard. There is a collision there. Emergency crews are on the scene. Westbound Crowchild Trail at Brisebois Drive. There was a collision earlier this morning. There's just one lane getting through there westbound. Now, today we could see some showers kind of for the next hour or so. There's a possibility, and then it looks like sunshine and a high of 26 to get today. Right now, we are sitting at 14 degrees at the airport.
1: Thank you very much, Angela. Now, look outside. It's that time of year, and the bears are fully awake in the mountains. They have been all kinds of busy. Sightings are frequent, and there have been a few bluff charges from grizzlies. A popular stretch of Highway 40 along the Highwood Pass is currently closed because of grizzly activity. Always closed this time of year to vehicle traffic, but also now to cyclists. Nick DeReuter is the Wild Smart Program Director with the Biosphere Institute of the Bow Valley, and he joins us now on video link. Good morning, Nick.
4: Good morning. How's it going?
1: Going great. Thanks for speaking with us. What do you make of the current level of bear sightings and activity? How do you sum it up?
4: Yeah, I mean, it's late May. All the bears are out of their dens. You know, they're very hungry. And, you know, all that green grass and dandelions is all growing along the highways, trails, campgrounds, day use areas. So all those places that we're going to and traveling along. So it's fairly typical for this time of year, but it's just we're sharing this finite space in the valley bottoms together. You know, there's still snow up high, so we just have lots of sightings, and we've had some encounters, but really nothing out of the ordinary. But it is that time when they're all out of their dens and we're all sharing this space together.
1: Yeah, it's interesting. It's sort of the tight quarters time of year.
4: Exactly. Yeah.
1: So, I mean, you mentioned grass and dandelions. Say some more about what is drawing bears into the same spaces as people right now.
4: Yeah, I mean, that would be the main one. And, you know, in places like Highwood Pass, where that closure you mentioned, you know, we don't have dandelions growing there yet. But really in the other places, it is, you know, they might be eating some knick as well this time of year. But yeah, I mean, there's not an abundance of natural food for them. You know, it's not berry season yet. So that's why they're really going to be keying in on that, you know, roadside vegetation, that green grass. And so we need to be aware of that, and people do. And of course, that's going to cause other issues like bear jams because bears will be along the roads. But the key thing with that is just, you know, these bears need their food. They've just been in their dens for 5 or 6 months. So we need to give them that space to feed.

0: Yeah.
1: Undisturbed.
0: I've been debating in my head whether to say this out loud, but I don't know if I knew that they ate grass. Like, obviously they have to eat something before the berry season gets going, but that's a big part of their diet this time of year, grass and dandelions.
1: Yeah, exactly. They're not quite set up like an elk or a deer, so they don't really digest a lot of it, but they can still get a few nutrients from it for sure. And then they really love the dandelions. That's a little bit more bang for your buck for them for food wise and calories.
0: Jackpot. These bluff charges are grabbing attention, and of course, you can imagine the people that experience them. It's a pretty wild and terrifying experience. But why does a bear bluff charge?
1: Yeah, typically it'll happen in a defensive encounter. So, that could be a mother with cubs. It could be a bear protecting its food source, or just surprising a bear. And it really just means, hey, stay away, you're too close. So they have no intention of killing you or eating you or really injuring you. They're just, it's just kind of one of those things, like if someone, you got something and someone tries to take something from you, you're like, hey, step back, get away. It's just one of those moves that it's just, you're getting too close, stay away. And it really just is when you're a threat, they just are telling you, get back to you're too close.
0: Well, hard to reassure yourself of that in the moments when a grizzly's charging at you, I suppose, but
1: Absolutely. But
0: yeah.
1: the tricky thing with bluff charges is, none of us are bear mind readers, and
0: Right.
1: we don't know that it's going to be a bluff charge. Only the bear knows that. And so it could be a bluff charge to 10 meters. 5 meters, 1 meter, or they might make contact, and that's what's so hard with the bluff charges. And one thing I would say is, if you're doing everything right and you're leaving the bear alone to do its natural thing, and you're not trying to sneak past or feed them or take selfies with them, if you're doing the right thing and giving them a chance, and if they're running at you or if they're bluff charging, I would say use your bear spray because, like I said, you don't know if they're going to stop short or not. You don't know if it's going to be a bluff charge.
0: Yeah. So you mentioned the how much snow there still is in the mountains. What is the state of the snowpack in terms of how it's affecting the bears' mobility and keeping them in the sort of low parts of these valleys?
1: Yeah, I don't think it's, I mean, yes, there is snow up high, but I don't think it's hindering them or really affecting their life too much. It's pretty typical for this time of year. I mean, we've had snow even in the valley bottoms in June and July, even over the last few years at certain times. So, yeah, it's not really, I wouldn't really say affecting them too much right now. They would be, typically coming in the valley bottoms anyway at this time of year. And then because, I mean, their dens are quite high. And a lot of their dens might even still be in areas
0: Right.
1: with some snow, but they would be coming down anyway because they need that food, water, that sort of thing.
0: When does berry season pop typically? When do you expect
1: Typically
0: this year?
1: July, August, and we were blessed last year by Mother Nature with an incredible berry crop, which was great for the bears and also great for their health and their lives because we really didn't have, for example, in Canmore, we had no bears trapped or euthanized last fall, in Canmore, the Bow Valley area, and which that hasn't happened in many years.
0: And
1: And
0: that would
1: so
0: be connected to the berry crop.
1: yeah, absolutely. I mean, there's other factors too. Obviously there's education and outreach and people removing attractants, but the main factor there was an amazing berry season. The bears were fat, they were happy, they were fed, and so they stayed out of trouble. They stayed out of town. They didn't try to get extra garbage or fruit trees or things like that. So let's pray and hope that we'll get another good berry season. But last year was kind of a bit of an anomaly for the last several years because
0: Right.
1: we had fairly poor berry crops.
0: Yeah. Now, when people are out hiking in the backcountry, what are the most important things they should keep in mind when it comes to bears? I mean, you mentioned, using the bluff charge example, having bear spray with you. What's the list in your mind?
1: Yeah, I mean, the key things are they should be making noise so they don't surprise wildlife. Because remember, I mentioned, a bluff charge could happen from a bear that's surprised. So make noise. The human voice is the best tool. Don't bother with bear bells. They're just not loud enough. Staying together as a group and traveling in a group, you make more noise, you're more intimidating. Being aware of your surroundings. Look and listen for signs of wildlife. Look for tracks. Look for scat. Don't wear earbuds like I am now or headphones because you can't hear bears and other animals giving warning sounds, or even people calling for help. Keep pets on a leash, stay out of closed areas, and really the other last one is just, and this is the key one also, is give wildlife space.

0: So whether you're on a trail, if you see a bear feeding along a trail, don't get too close. Don't try and sneak past it. Wait or find another way around. If a bear is feeding along the trail, let it feed. It needs the food. So give it its space. If you don't get too close to a bear, you're not going to have an issue with a bear. It's that simple. So with bears, we talk, staying at least 100 meters or 10 school bus lengths away. Don't try and sneak past them. And the same goes if you're in the car and you see a bear or a family of bears along the road. They need that food. Don't stop. Don't get out of your car to take photos. Certainly slow down. They might cross the road. You don't want to hit a bear with your car, but slow down, keep moving. Don't get out of your vehicle. And yeah, even when you're in your car, you should be staying at least 100 meters or 10 school bus lengths away. And then, yes, people should be carrying bear spray, but you should be prepared to use it as well. When you buy it from the store, it's wrapped in plastic. It's got that bright yellow strap on it. The plastic and the yellow strap need to come off before you head out on the trail. And so having bear spray, knowing how to use it and being ready to use it and not having it in your backpack, you want it on your body, easily accessible, is very important. So it's just good decision making from people and giving bears the space they need.
1: Very good. Nick, good to talk to you. Thanks for doing this.
0: My pleasure. Thanks, Lauren.
1: We'll talk to you again. That's Nick DeRuiter. He's a Wild Smart Program Director with the Biosphere Institute of the Bow Valley. 5 to 7, Jocelyn Kozak is in from the newsroom. Good morning.
2: Good morning. The CBE is considering a move to strip the words diversity and inclusion out of its 3-year education plan. The chief superintendent says this will better align with provincial discussions. Neither Premier Smith nor BC Premier Eby are backing away from their battles as Western premiers meet again today in Kananaskis. Daniel Smith says the separation question this fall is necessary, while Premier Eby calls it reckless. I'll be back after World Report.
1: All right. Thanks very much, Jocelyn. And Crystal Lee Ramlican is here to talk business. Good morning.
3: Hi. Good morning, Lauren.
1: Well, you're keeping an eye on the price of just about everything. What's the price of oil doing this morning, given the latest developments in the Middle East?
3: Yes. So oil prices and world stocks are mixed right now. So shares are mixed in Europe and Asia after the U.S. military says it has carried out what it calls self-defense strikes in southern Iran. And the attacks came even as President Donald Trump said on social media that negotiations on ending the war were proceeding nicely. So right now, U.S. futures have jumped while oil prices are mixed, like I said. So Brent crude is up, but it's still trading below $100 a barrel right now, and West Texas Intermediate is down about 4% to about $92 a barrel. Now, European Union officials say Europeans can expect oil and gas prices to remain above what they were before the Iran war for at least until the end of 2027. So prices for other goods are also following an upward trajectory, and the EU economy commissioner says higher energy prices are primarily responsible for driving up the inflation forecast. And the European Central Bank president says lagging effects will keep prices elevated even if the conflict in the Middle East were to end right now.
1: Now, the Pope is weighing in on AI. What's he saying?
3: Yeah, he is. So Pope Leo is calling for robust regulation of artificial intelligence and for its developers to work for the common good rather than profit, which might be kind of a stretch to ask for big tech. They're usually in it for the profit. So he issued a sweeping manifesto on safeguarding humankind as the technology impacts everything from work to war. And this has been eagerly awaited ever since history's first U.S.-born pope announced days after his election that he considered AI to be the biggest challenge facing humanity today. So in the text, Leo denounced the culture of power driving the AI race, especially in developing more sophisticated methods of remote warfare. And he declared that it was not permissible to entrust irreversible, lethal decisions to AI systems, which is, setting up another flashpoint between the American Pope and the Trump administration, which has worked aggressively to deregulate AI development. Now, experts in the tech industry, academia, and Catholic morality say the document will likely become a benchmark in the debate over AI and a point of reference for policymakers, researchers, and just regular everyday people. And of course, this comes as the near daily developments in the technology trigger concerns over AI replacing human jobs and even human intelligence.
1: All right. Thanks very much, Crystal Lee.
3: Okay. Thanks, Lauren.
1: That's Crystal.

0: Lee Ramlikan with your business news. I have your market update. As Crystal Lee mentioned, mixed markets. Europe, Germany's down, UK's up, France is down. Across Asia, markets are down at the moment. Oil right now is down to $92.68 US for a barrel of WTI. Gold down to $4,513 US an ounce, and the Canadian dollar down to 72.35 cents US.
1: In traffic this morning, Airport Trail at 60th Street in the Northeast. Watch for a collision there, northbound. And then Stony Trail and Discovery Ridge Boulevard in the Southwest. There's a two-vehicle collision there. If you see a traffic problem anytime, please let me know. The number to call is 403-521-1010.
0: Thank you very much, Angela. And thanks for the Fisherman's Friend. We're clearing out here, starting to speak better on the radio. Just about 7 o'clock. On the Eye Opener. News is next after that. Western Premier's meeting in K Country this week. They're out there now. We'll take you there with the CBC's provincial affairs reporter, Michelle Bellefontaine. Also in the next hour, we're going to talk about the free fare zone. This is Calgary Transit, and today's a decision day. So we'll hear a perspective on that coming up on the Calgary Eye Opener.
2: This is World Report. Good morning, I'm Martina Fitzgerald. The Canadian Armed Forces is trying to end secret romantic relationships between superiors and subordinates. Any emotional or sexual relationship between military personnel of different rank must now be reported. As Danielle LeBlanc tells us, it's a change Louise Arbour called for 4 years ago.
3: The integration of women has obviously not proven a success.
4: Former Supreme Court Justice Louise Arbour denounced what she called the hyper-sexualized culture of the Canadian Armed Forces in 2022. In a hard-hitting report, she recommended banning secret relationships between superiors and subordinates. 4 years later, the CAF has taken action. Anyone in a position of authority must now disclose a romantic, sexual, or emotional relationship to their superior. Lieutenant General Paul Prévost is the Chief of Professional Conduct.
5: To eliminate those relationships which were secretive, those relationships where there's actually really a power differential or imbalance of power.
4: He says relationships between members of the forces are still allowed, but measures are needed to protect the careers of potentially vulnerable subordinates.
5: It doesn't mean that people will be penalized. We'll just put some safeguards around that relationship to ensure that there's no influence between the two members.
4: Jody Thomas, a former deputy minister at National Defense, said the new directive is a good step forward.
6: You can't be in a situation where somebody's career can be advantaged or disadvantaged as a result of a relationship. And I think it also makes clear that a consensual relationship can become non-consensual.
4: Several experts said the new obligation could help to clean up the military culture that was denounced by Arbour. She'll soon become Governor General and assume the symbolic position of Commander-in-Chief of the Canadian Armed Forces. Danielle LeBlanc, CBC News, Ottawa.
2: The U.S. military says it has carried out more strikes across southern Iran. It says they were in self-defense and targeted military sites and vessels around the Strait of Hormuz. Iran's foreign ministry says the United States has violated the ceasefire. The 7-week agreement between the U.S. and Iran is now being called into question. The CBC's Willie Lowry is in Jerusalem. Willie, what can you tell us about these latest strikes?
7: Martina, U.S. Central Command says it targeted Iranian missile launch sites and boats trying to lay mines in the Strait of Hormuz. In a statement, CENTCOM said the strikes were designed to protect our troops from threats posed by Iranian forces. CENTCOM added that the strikes were not an indication that the ceasefire was over, and the U.S. military is continuing to observe it. Iran's Revolutionary Guard Corps said that it had a legitimate and definite right to respond to ceasefire violations from the U.S. The IRGC added that it had shot down a U.S. drone and fired at a fighter jet that had entered Iranian airspace. Meanwhile, the country's new supreme leader, Mashtaba Khamenei, struck a defiant tone. In a statement on Telegram, he said, "The United States not only will no longer have a safe haven for its mischief and for establishing military bases in the region, but day by day, it is growing more distant from its former status."
2: And what might this mean for ongoing peace talks?
7: So this latest round of kinetic activity comes as U.S. and Iranian negotiators parse through the language of a framework that could end the war and see the Strait of Hormuz reopen.

0: U.S. Secretary of State Marco Rubio, who just yesterday said a deal was potentially imminent, seemed to lower expectations this morning.
1: And it's going to take a couple days to settle on, even down to the disagreements over a word, sentence. So we'll have to work through that. If there's going to be a deal, we're going to have to work through that. But this is, it's either going to be a good deal or there isn't going to be one.
0: Iran has signaled that the two sides are close to agreeing to a framework, but a spokesperson for the country's foreign ministry says that doesn't mean a deal is imminent.
2: The CBC's Willie Lowry in Jerusalem. Thank you, Willie.
0: My pleasure.
2: Israeli Prime Minister Benjamin Netanyahu is authorizing more strikes targeting Hezbollah in Lebanon. Netanyahu says Israel will crush Hezbollah. He's accusing the group of using drones to target Israeli forces. Already, there are reports airstrikes are intensifying across southern and eastern Lebanon. Lebanese state media say at least 12 people have been killed in one eastern village. Today, U.S. President Donald Trump will undergo his annual medical exam and dental assessment. Trump is set to turn 80 years old on June 14th. In the past, his appearance has raised concerns about his health. The CBC's Megan Fitzpatrick joins us from Washington. Megan, what do we know?
3: Well, the White House does have its own in-house medical team, but presidents go to Walter Reed Medical Center for specialized tests and treatments and these annual physicals. His last full physical there was more than a year ago, last April. After that visit, he did have to go back for a CT scan, so that prompted questions about whether he had any health issues or not. The White House later said he was fine, and Trump later said in an interview he regretted getting that test done because of the speculation it caused. We know last summer he did have some swelling in his lower legs, which led to a diagnosis of an issue with veins and blood flow, but it was a common condition, his doctor said, for older people. The other health issue with Trump, though, of note more recently, is visible bruising on the back of his hand. That's been attributed to Trump shaking people's hands often, according to his White House doctor, and to taking aspirin as a blood thinner. Trump has been known to cover up the bruising with makeup. Now, his White House staff has been defensive before when asked about whether Trump has dozed off during recent events, and they routinely tout how hard he works and the long hours. Now, typically after a routine physical like this, the White House will release a report on it. So we'll have to wait and see what they say about the state of Trump's health now, both his physical health and his cognitive health. They test for both during these physicals. Trump has in the past said how he aces these cognitive tests. He is almost 80 years old, and he says he feels the same now as he did 50 years ago. He made those comments just a few weeks ago, but he also noted that he doesn't eat that well, and he's not known to exercise other than playing golf.
2: The CBC's Megan Fitzpatrick in Washington. Thank you, Megan.
3: You're welcome.
2: Rescuers in Laos are racing against time to free seven people trapped in a cave. The group has been stuck for nearly a week after entering to search for gold. Heavy rain and landslides blocked the cave entrance. Crews say they're confident they'll reach the group soon. Patrick Falk has more.
4: In social media video posted online, rescuers make their way through dark and narrow tunnels to reach the trapped villagers. Some of the passageways are filled with muddy water, leaving little or no visibility. The cave in central Laos is a tight chamber, often visited by villagers searching for gold deposits. A group ended last Tuesday, but flash flooding triggered by heavy rain later blocked the exit. Reports say one person managed to escape and alerted the authorities about the others. The status of the remaining seven is unknown. State-run Lao National Radio reported that Thai rescuers arrived at the site on Sunday to assist with the operation. Some were said to be part of the dramatic 2018 rescue of 12 young soccer players in a flooded cave. The head of the Thai rescue group said the focus now is to pump the water out of the tunnels so divers can reach the area where the group is believed to be trapped. Patrick Falk for CBC News, Tokyo.
2: Canada's best men's soccer players are converging on Charlotte, North Carolina. Our national team is holding a pivotal training camp ahead of the World Cup. But as Thomas Dagler reports, one key player is not there.
5: Our Canadian boys are not used to playing in the high levels of heat.
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0: That is the latest national and international news from World Report. Did you know World Report is among the most popular podcasts in Canada? 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I'm Martina Fitzgerald. This is CBC News.
1: Good morning to you. Thanks for joining us here on the Calgary Eye Opener. I'm Lauren McGuinness. It's Tuesday, May 26th. Up next on the show, Western Premiers are in K Country. We'll take you there. Calgary. Angela Knight, good morning to you.
2: Good morning. 14 degrees at the airport. It looks like we've got a mix of sun and cloud. And through the day, a mostly sunny day with a high of 26 degrees. A very light north wind this morning. A little bit earlier this morning in the northwest, there was an incident on Crowchild Trail at Brisebois Drive. Now westbound on Crowchild Trail, just the far left lane is getting through westbound. The other lanes are closed and there's no access to Brisebois Drive until further notice. If you see a traffic problem, please let me know. The number to call is 403-521-1010. Jocelyn Kozak joins us now. Good morning.
3: Good morning. Former Premier Jason Kenney says separation would bring chaos. He was one of the debaters on Alberta's future at a sold-out event in Calgary Monday night. The Calgary Board of Education is going to vote today on whether to remove the words diversity and inclusion from its education plan. And Calgary's annual paving program is getting underway, but the head of construction says council will need to double the current paving funding to meet the city's long-term road quality target. Well, the details at 7:30.
1: Thank you very much, Jocelyn. We're 11 minutes after 7. A Western Premiers are in Kananaskis for a meeting today. It comes days after Danielle Smith confirmed that a referendum question on Alberta separation will appear on the ballot this fall. Smith and other leaders are already being asked about Alberta's place in Canada. CBC Provincial Affairs reporter Michelle Bellefontaine is there and joins us now on the line. Good morning, Michelle.
4: Good morning, Lauren.
1: So how much is Danielle Smith's referendum question dominating the conference at this point?
4: Well, I can tell you that it is the topic that every premier was asked about as they headed into the conference. Like at many of these conferences, there's a sort of a microphone that's set up, right? And so yesterday afternoon, there was a bunch of them that sort of came to the microphone one after the other. Even the premiers of the NWT and Yukon, RJ Simpson and Curry Dixon, respectively, were asked this question. There were a couple of premiers that weren't put on the spot. Manitoba Premier Wahb Kanu hadn't arrived. We didn't see him, though we heard that he was meeting with some First Nations leaders somewhere. And Nunavut Premier John Main, who is planning to attend today's meeting virtually. Now, Saskatchewan Premier Scott Moe was the premier that addressed this the most. He said that he felt Smith had no choice but to call a referendum under provincial law. And he also repeated Smith's line that 700,000 people have signed petitions. Now, of course, the proponent of the Forever Canadian petition, Thomas Lukaszczyk, says that more than 400,000 people signed to support Canada not to have a referendum. And the number and validity of the 300,000 signatures on the Stay Free Alberta Separatist petition haven't yet been validated due to a court ruling earlier this month. Now, back to Scott Moe, I mean, he said, similar to Smith, that Prime Minister Mark Carney is more, quote, collaborative than the previous fellow. And Moe also said that the frustration that many in Saskatchewan and Alberta feel is very real.
1: A reporter asked Premier Danielle Smith yesterday about her relationship with BC Premier David Eby. How did Smith answer that?
4: Well, Smith and Eby have been at odds over Smith's desire to have a pipeline to the West Coast. Eby doesn't want anything that'll contravene the tanker ban. Now, at a news conference about her referendum question last Friday, Smith answered a reporter's question about who's to blame for the national unity crisis. Now, she blamed the new federal NDP leader, Avi Lewis, 14 Liberal MPs who wrote a letter to Prime Minister Mark Carney about environmental concessions to Alberta in the MOU, and also the leadership in BC, as she put it, which everyone took to mean David Eby. So she was asked about that yesterday by a reporter who wondered about the dynamic between Smith and Eby when they're sitting in the same room for this meeting. And Smith pointed to this longer, strained relationship.

0: relationship with BC premiers, not just David Eby.
1: Well, I said that more generally speaking, it's been not only the current premier, but John Horgan and Christy Clark. It goes back a long way of having a number of premiers put barriers in place of us being able to get critical infrastructure built to the coast. I mean, let's remember, these ports are not British Columbia's ports. They're Canada's ports.
0: Now, Smith said that she still hoped to have a constructive conversation in that room today.
2: BC Premier David Eby, for his part, has also been asking about, been talking about Alberta. What did he tell reporters yesterday?
0: Well, Eby came to the microphone about a half hour after Smith left, and he used the analogy of a family to describe the premier, saying they don't always agree, they won't always agree, but they should be united as part of a larger project. Now, he was quite firm on what he thought about Smith's decision to pose a question like the question Albertans are going to be asked to answer this fall. When Canada is facing threats from the United States.
3: I think that this referendum question is a reckless decision to test the bonds of the country at a time when we need to stick together and fight hard, and when there are third parties that have stated very clearly that they want to make us the 51st state or they want to break us up for parts. Like, this is a moment for us to come together. And so I think that it's important for all of the premiers to stand together, which includes Premier Smith.
0: Now, Lauren, Eby expressed his frustration that BC has been left out of the talks between Smith and Prime Minister Carney on a pipeline to the coast. However, he said that he hoped he would be able to engage on issues with Smith at today's meeting.
2: So, for obvious reasons, BC and Alberta's relationship is getting a ton of attention. Did any of the other premiers speak about it?
0: Yes. I mean, as I mentioned earlier, you know, we heard from R.J. Simpson and Curry Dixon. And of course, it was mainly Scott Moe who was the one who addressed it the most.
2: Yeah. So how does this moment compare to former premiers Alison Redford and Christy Clark, who had their own fights about pipelines some 15 years ago?
0: Yeah, BC and Alberta have fought over pipelines a lot. The fight between Redford and Clark was over the proposed Northern Gateway project. Clark set five conditions that she felt needed to be met before her province would support the project, including a share of royalties, which Alberta and Redford refused to do. And of course, the Federal Court of Appeal overturned approval of Northern Gateway in 2016 after finding that Ottawa didn't properly consult with First Nations. And then there were battles between former Alberta Premier Rachel Notley and former BC Premier John Horgan over the Trans Mountain expansion, which I'm sure a lot of people remember even resulted in a temporary Alberta boycott of BC wine.
2: Remember it well. That comes up a fair bit. That wine thing left a mark. Yeah. So how likely are we to get some kind of unified message or statement at the end of this Western Premier's meeting?
0: Well, Scott Moe, the Premier of Saskatchewan, said that usually, you know, the official statement is usually about the things that the premiers all agreed on. So we'll have to see. But today, the premiers will start their day with an official photo at the conference center. But everybody will be watching what happens at the news conference this afternoon that'll come at the conclusion of the meeting.
2: Yeah. Very good. Thanks for your reporting here, Michelle. Appreciate it.
0: No problem.
2: That's Michelle Bellefontaine, provincial affairs reporter for CBC. She is in Kananaskis this morning. 18 minutes after 7. How's it going, Ange?
4: We have a couple of things on the go this morning. First of all, we've been talking about that serious collision that happened earlier this morning. Crowchild Trail at Brisebois Drive. So westbound on Crowchild Trail, just the far left lane is open there. So that means there's no access to Brisebois Drive for the moment. Crews are there. They're conducting their investigation. In the northeast, there's an incident that happened on 60th Street at Airport Trail. We're seeing delays in all three directions there. It's a T intersection. And in the southwest, Stony Trail and Discovery Ridge Boulevard. It looks like there is a collision there. Emergency crews are on the scene. We're also starting to just see now a lot more volume. Westbound Memorial heading into downtown. Eastbound Memorial, pretty much from 14th Street over to 10th Street is a solid go this morning. And there's building volume through the southwest as you go east on Glenmore Trail, approaching Crowchild and then making your way across the causeway. Now, anytime you spot a problem and it's safe to reach out,

0: to us. Our traffic line is 403-521-1010. Today we've got a mix of sun and cloud, a high of 26 degrees. The wind does pick up a little bit through the afternoon. Right now, 14 degrees at the airport.
1: Thank you very much, Angela. Now, Drake, the artist and rapper, has made history becoming the first person to simultaneously hold top three spots on the Billboard 200 album charts. The albums Iceman, Habibti, and Maid of Honor debuted at 1, 2, and 3, respectively. He ties Taylor Swift for the first, the most, number one albums as a solo artist. From his new record, Habibti, here's Drake now with WNBA.

0: It's Drake with WNBA. He made history as the first artist to simultaneously hold the top three spots on the Billboard 200 albums charts. Time to talk sports. John Hancock's in. Good morning, John.
1: Hi there.
0: Well, the Carolina Hurricanes won their second straight game in overtime over the Montreal Canadiens.
1: Suffocating defense, eh?
0: They're a very good team.
1: They really are.
0: Yeah.
1: And they do a little bit of everything, and they are able to come back and play their kind of game, and Montreal Canadiens just couldn't break through. 3-2 in overtime, second straight 3-2 overtime victory for the Hurricanes, who looked really rusty in game one when they had 11 days off. But they don't look like the same team now. Andrei Svechnikov scored the winner at the 14:06 mark of overtime to give the Hurricanes a 2-1 lead. Mike Matheson, Lane Hutson had the Montreal goals. Montreal was outshot 38-12 in that game. Here is head coach Martin St-Louis.
2: You're at this stage right now. You have to put it all together. Execution's part of that. Jam is part of that. There's not one thing. We just got to put it all together. I know we can. You know, like, we didn't expect this to be easy, and we're okay with that. You know, you're a professional athlete. You're going to get challenged mentally all the time. And, you know, there's always learning and failure. We lost tonight. You know, we'll learn from it.

0: listen to him out there in San Luis every day.
1: He's such an interesting guy.
0: He really is. He thinks everything out. We'll see what happens tomorrow night. It's game four at the Bell Center with Carolina up 2-1. Vegas can advance to the Stanley Cup Final. They're on home ice tonight and up 3-0 on Colorado. You and I were talking last hour. I think Colorado will punch one through.
1: Well, I hope so. I mean, just get weird. You're totally on the ropes. Win one and see what happens. But that Colorado team's a good team, obviously.
0: Absolutely. They finished first overall during the regular season. But what have you done for me lately in this series, right?
1: Yeah, no, Vegas has looked good, and they're healthy and all that
0: stuff. And they are. They are. Colorado's hurt right now. Memorial Cup in Kelowna. The Kitchener Rangers are 2-0 in round-robin play. They beat the Everett Silvertips 6-2, Everett's first loss. Rangers captain Cameron Reed scored the opening goal and assisted on three more. Jack Pridham had 2 goals. And Kitchener goaltender Christian Kirst stopped 38 shots. Kitchener will close out their round-robin competition tonight against Chicoutimi. Then it's Everett and Kelowna to wrap up round-robin play on Wednesday. Then we get ready for the playoffs. They'll have a game off between in case a tiebreaker is needed. World men's hockey. Canada's playing Czechia today at 12:20. 12:20 p.m. This is Alberta time. Canada has yet to lose. Both Canada and Czechia are in the playoffs, along with Norway. Norway upset Czechia yesterday, and they'll be in the quarterfinals for the first time since 2012. The Americans kept their hopes alive. Matthew Tkachuk scored 2 in a 7-3 U.S. win over Hungary. And Slovenia beat Italy and Germany beat Britain. That means Italy and Britain will be relegated from the top division. They both went winless. New York Knicks completed a 4-game sweep of Cleveland in the NBA's Eastern Conference Final. Boy, did they ever. 130-93 in the 4-game sweep. Karl Anthony Towns with 19 points, 14 rebounds. That Knicks team just looks too deep right now. And they're into the NBA Finals for the first time since 1999. Not that the Western Conference is too worried about it. They just have to get out of the Western Conference. San Antonio and Oklahoma City, I'm talking about. Two top teams. Oklahoma City, of course, the defending champs. And they're tied with the Spurs 2-2. They had all kinds of trouble with the Spurs during the regular season. Thunder hosting Game 5 tonight. In the WNBA, Portland Fire beat New York Liberty 81-74. That was New York's third straight loss. Golden State Valkyries over Connecticut Sun 97-70. Suns have lost 7 of 8 to open the season. Toronto Tempo off until tomorrow when they're in Chicago. Miami Marlins defeated the Blue Jays 8-2. Trey Savage gave up 5 runs on 5 hits over 6 2/3. A lot of errors that didn't help the Jays in this one. Owen Casey, the Canadian, drove in 2 runs for Miami. Jays and the Marlins will continue the series at Rogers Center tonight. And a no-hitter in the majors last night, Houston Astros pitcher Tatsuya Imai. And a couple of relievers combined to throw the no-hitter. Astros beat Texas 9-0. First no-hitter since September 4th, 2024. Leila Fernandez of Canada out at the French Open first round. Women's singles, American Alicia Parks winning. Arina Sabalenka, the women's top seed, has advanced with a win. Canada's won the beach volleyball gold medal at the fourth stop in the Norseca Beach Volleyball Tour. British Columbia's Darby Dunn of South Surrey and Allison McKay of Port Moody beat a team from the U.S. in the final. And Canada Soccer has signed Jesse Marsh to an extension that will see him serve as head coach of the national men's soccer team through the 2030 FIFA World Cup. They're gathering now in North Carolina for a pre-World Cup training camp. Canada's less than 3 weeks away from their first match, the World Cup.
1: There we go. Thanks, John.
0: See ya.
1: That's John Hancock with CBC Sports. Hi, Ange.
2: Hello. I'm just taking a look at Crowchild Trail right around Brisebois Drive. They still have the far left lane closed there. That's because of an earlier collision this morning. So there's no access to Brisebois Drive from Crowchild Trail or from Brisebois Drive onto Crowchild Trail for now as crews continue their investigation. In the northeast, still a bit of a delay on Airport Trail at 60th Street.

0: Street, and there we're seeing delays northbound and east and westbound because of an earlier collision. In the southwest, crews are clearing a collision on Stony Trail at Discovery Ridge Boulevard. Now, today, it looks like a mix of sun and cloud. We should get to a high of around 26 degrees. At the moment, we're sitting at 14 degrees at the airport at 7:30.
1: This is CBC News. Good morning. I'm Jocelyn Kozak. Former Premier Jason Kenney is pushing his message on the importance of staying in Canada. In a debate last night, Kenney went up against Keith Wilson, a lawyer and supporter of Alberta independence. The CBC's Karina Zapata reports.
2: It was a sold-out crowd at the Grand in downtown Calgary. The debate, hosted by the Aristotle Foundation for Public Policy, saw Jason Kenney arguing that leaving Canada would throw Alberta into years of chaos and division and hurt the economy, while Keith Wilson countered, saying Canada is on a dark path and it can't be fixed under the current constitutional framework. For those like Matt Campbell, it was good to hear from both sides.
3: Yeah, they both did a good job. Both have very legitimate arguments.
2: Albertans are less than 5 months away from voting on whether the province should stay in Canada or hold a future referendum on going it alone. Campbell adds the debate didn't change his mind.
3: I'm very solid on a separate Alberta.
2: Cynthia Williams says she was on the fence, but now she has her mind made up.
4: Listening to Jason Kenney tonight made me remember why I love Alberta and why I still love Canada.
2: Albertans are set to vote on the question in October. Karina Zapata, CBC News, Calgary.
1: Premier Danielle Smith is doubling down on her decision to call the referendum on Alberta's separatism this fall. It comes as premiers from Western provinces and Northern territories are gathered in Kananaskis today. Smith previously put the blame on the federal government and provinces like BC for exacerbating separatist sentiment in Alberta. BC Premier David Eby says he recognizes these ongoing issues in Alberta, but says that referendum isn't the right decision.
5: It doesn't mean that now is the time to break up the country. I just can't believe that that's the right course of action to respond to the challenges that we face. And the impacts on British Columbia of that referendum question are serious and important, as they are for all Canadians.
1: The premiers meet again today to continue the discussion on trade, the economy, and separation. The Calgary Board of Education is considering a move to strip the words diversity and inclusion from its three-year education plan. Last year, one goal was defined as truth and reconciliation, diversity and inclusion. If trustees approve the change, it will simply read truth and reconciliation. Chief Superintendent Joanne Pittman says that will better align with Alberta's Bill 25 and other provincial discussions. She says schools will continue to recognize diversity because it supports the other goals of student learning and wellness. But some trustees had concerns. Board Chair Laura Hack.
6: I know that we're talking about integrating diversity and inclusion. I'm worried about the integration of those priorities make them sometimes invisible.
1: The plan goes to a vote this afternoon. The City of Calgary's annual road paving program is now underway, but as Brendan Coulter reports, crews are planning to resurface fewer kilometers than they did last year.
7: It's that time of year in Calgary. Manager of Construction and Materials Charmaine Bueller says drivers should start expecting temporary detours as paving crews get to work.
8: There might be some noise and disruption to your commute, but we're working as quickly as possible.
7: The city plans to repave 303 kilometers at 148 locations, well short of the roughly 530 kilometers they resurfaced last year. Bueller says the smaller scope is due to budget constraints. It comes amid concerns from some motorcycle riders about deteriorating road conditions. Kenny Kwan owns the ill-fated Customs bike shop.
9: Like this year, it's like red alert, dangerous. And if you don't get bumped off your bike, you can get some pretty severe damage.
7: Last fall, the city says only 38% of roadways were classified in good or above condition, well below the national average. To catch up, Bueller says double the current annual pavement funding is needed in the next budget cycle.
8: We do need more funding and investment to make changes and turn that curve.
7: A full list of this year's paving locations is posted on the city's website. Brendan Coulter, CBC News, Calgary.
1: Securities regulators are warning Albertans to steer clear of investment opportunities offered by BG Wealth Sharing. The Alberta Securities Commission has issued several dozen cease and desist letters to Albertans linked to BG's global cryptocurrency and multi-level marketing scheme. Recent complaints to the ASC suggest Alberta promoters continue to sell those investments, which authorities allege cost people tens of millions of dollars in fraudulent investments. Ryan Jepson is the ASC's Associate Director of Enforcement.
10: We believe the problem is relatively significant and has been making its way through peer-to-peer networks, social media, chat groups on different chat applications. And so the only time we'll be aware of that is if someone has the courage to speak up or report to their local police or to the Alberta Securities Commission.
1: The ASC placed BG Wealth Sharing and its trading platform DSJ Exchange on its investment caution list in January, followed by an investor alert issued in February. And Google and Apple are raising concerns about the Carney government's cybersecurity legislation. World Report will have that story at 8 o'clock, Lauren.
11: Thank you very much, Jocelyn. And thanks for joining us here on the Calgary Eye Opener for a Tuesday morning at 7:35. Coming up, we're going to talk about the fate of the free fare zone is up for debate at City Hall today. We'll hear why the tourism sector is pushing council to keep the C train free downtown. That's coming up. First, though, Angela Knight, keeping an eye on all the things. There's been a fair bit to say this morning.
0: Yeah, there's a lot going on in traffic this morning. That incident in the Northeast, 60th Street and Airport Trail, still delays through that intersection. And then on Stony Trail at Discovery Ridge Boulevard, a collision in the southwest. Crews are working to clear that. And overnight, there was quite a serious incident that happened on, not on Crowchild Trail, but on Brisbois Drive at Crowchild Trail. So as a result, this morning, there's only one far left lane westbound on Crowchild Trail that is open, and there's no access to Brisbois Drive either to or from Crowchild Trail. So that is in place until further notice. Today, we're looking at a mix of sun and cloud, a high of 26 degrees in Calgary. We're 14 degrees right now. Banff, it looks like you're going to see a high of 23. It's currently 8 degrees. Red Deer, a mix of sun and cloud, a high of 25. It's 12 now in Red Deer. Lethbridge, a high of 29. There is a chance for showers late in the day, maybe a thunderstorm. Currently 14 degrees in Lethbridge. And Medicine Hat under a heat warning right now. So a mix of sun and cloud. May see showers this morning. A high today of 34, but looking ahead for you in Medicine Hat, 34 today, 35 Wednesday and Thursday, up to 36 degrees on Friday. And the big thing that triggers those heat warnings is the fact that it does not cool off overnight. For the next couple of nights, you'll see temperatures between 18 and 20 degrees overnight in Medicine Hat. So currently 17 degrees this morning in the Hat.
11: Thank you very much, Angela. Now, the future of the free fare zone could be decided today at Calgary City Hall. Administration is recommending council end free rides downtown on the C train, saying it'll help public safety and money made from paying riders can be invested back into the system. But Mayor Jeremy Farkas has been vocal. He wants the free fare zone to stay. Others are making the case as well. Tourism Calgary is one organization hoping council decides to keep the train free downtown. Alicia Reynolds is the president and CEO and joins us now on the line. Good morning, Alicia.
12: Good morning, Lauren. Thanks for having me.
11: Yeah, thanks for speaking with us. So why are you speaking out in favor of the free fare zone?
12: I represent the tourism and hospitality industry in Calgary. We have more than 1,000 member businesses and a huge, important tourism and hospitality industry in Calgary. The free fare zone is not simply a transit feature. It is a strategic economic asset that supports our downtown economy, our competitiveness, our visitor experience, and removing it would weaken one of the primary offers that we use in Calgary to attract visitors, conventions, investment, and activity into our downtown core. This is ultimately a pro-business and a pro-growth choice. We saw a huge year for our visitor economy last year in 2025. $3.3 billion in visitor spend was generated in our city last year. And when I look at this decision before council, it seems like they're looking at whether to trade roughly $4 million in revenue that around dismantling the free fare zone for the hundreds of millions and billions of dollars that go back into Calgary businesses, support workers, and generate tax revenue. So to me, when I look at the business case, it's extremely compelling that the free fare zone is an economic asset that needs to stay.
11: So do you think you'd have a harder time attracting tourists and business travelers to Calgary if they had to pay for transit downtown?
12: Without a doubt. In 2025, we saw our biggest meetings and conventions year ever. We generated $240 million in economic impact for the city through our meetings and conventions business alone. When meeting planners look at where to go, they are most often looking at attendee convenience. They're looking at a way for delegates to get around the city, to explore things to see and do. And the free fare zone helps connect our downtown. It helps hotels, restaurants, attractions. It, of course, connects the Calgary TELUS Convention Center to the rest of downtown. And this is a real competitive advantage for us, for visitors. It's also very important to locals. Almost 1 in 10 Calgarians work in the tourism and hospitality sector. And we know that they use the free fare zone to move safely throughout our core.
11: Yeah, that we heard a similar case about workers moving around downtown, in the hospitality and service industry, in the bar and restaurant industry, from the owner of Dickens. Now, part of the case that, you know, folks who want to get rid of the free fare zone and charge in the core is that there's a pathway through this to make the C train safer, which of course would be a benefit to tourism. Like, how do you see the case being made around that trade-off?
12: Safety concerns are absolutely real, and I would love to see our downtown become a safer place. It must become a safer place. But removing the free fare zone is not the solution. I fundamentally disagree with the assertion that removing the free fare zone would make downtown safer. We share all of council's concerns around safety, the experience of homelessness, addiction, mental health challenges. But removing the free fare zone will not solve those issues. It simply displaces the issue and moving people one block off of 7th Avenue onto Stephen Avenue or elsewhere. The solution to homelessness is housing. The solution to addiction and mental health challenges is meaningful treatment, outreach, and support. And without those things, we're simply displacing the problem. The goal should be to attract more people downtown, not fewer. And for me, when I look at this decision...
11: Oh, we've lost you. Can you hear me, Alicia?
12: Safety in a real way. I can hear you, yes.
11: Yeah, we lost you for a second there. Can you just, rewind 30 seconds, but can you make the point that you're making at the end there?
12: Of course. The goal is to attract more people downtown, not fewer. We need to have an active and supported downtown community that allows people to move freely and safely through this space. And the solution to homelessness is housing. The solution to addiction and mental health is meaningful treatment. And without those solutions in place, removing the free fare zone is not going to solve that.
11: Yeah. So all of this is, your perspective is important on all of this. When it comes to that, the business case side of it, like the revenue and the importance of tourism and attracting conventions and all that downtown, how are you making sure councillors hear your perspective on that?
12: The numbers tell the story. There's a really compelling business case here, Lorne. As I said,
11: Have you been able to bend the ear of councillors about it?
12: We've met with multiple city councillors. We appeared before the infrastructure committee, and we're making this case, and I want them to hear it again today before they take their vote. I would say this. The city has invested millions of dollars into meetings and conventions facilities in Calgary, into building a robust and vibrant downtown. In order for these assets to perform, bringing jobs, bringing that vibrancy, and bringing economic impact to our city, we need to make sure that Calgary remains a handshake city with this competitive advantage, and to use the free fare zone to win business. There is absolutely a business case that far outweighs the roughly $4 million in revenue that administration is projecting. We're talking about a multi-billion dollar visitor economy and millions of dollars in investment into these facilities. It's time for Calgary to shine by continuing to deliver record results in these venues and in these investments.
11: Do you have a sense, I mean, there's a diversity of opinion, as we've pointed out, among counselors. Do you have a sense that you've moved the needle when you've spoken to people?
12: I think we have. I've seen the twinkle in a few eyes as we've had these conversations, particularly over the last week. Some counselors have requested phone calls. I've met with them at City Hall alongside my colleagues, particularly at the Calgary Chamber of Commerce. There is a compelling business case. There is a safety case, and there's a case around the growth of Calgary. We are at this point where we're going to welcome our 2 millionth resident. We need to be a city that addresses challenges in real ways and also doesn't lose the competitive advantage that makes us so unique. So I really implore council today to hear that message that this is an economic asset for the city. It's not a transit subsidy.
11: Yeah. Alicia, you're sure good at what you do. Thanks for joining us. I appreciate it. I'm going to linger on that idea of a counselor with a twinkle in their eye as they think about transit through the core. Thanks for your time this morning.
12: Thank you, Lauren. Have a great day.
11: You too. That's Alicia Reynolds, President and CEO of Tourism Calgary. 7:45 here on the Eye Opener. Angela Knight, good morning.
0: Good morning. 14 degrees right now. 26 is the high for today. We could see showers, but they're later into the afternoon, into the evening. And there's also a potential for a thunderstorm. We're looking at a low of 16 degrees overnight. Traffic this morning, still that closure, those lane closures, westbound on Crowchild Trail at Brisebois Drive. So there's just the far left lane that's getting through there. That is due to an ongoing police investigation of an incident that happened overnight. So heading into downtown this morning, slow southbound Deerfoot onto Memorial Drive. We're seeing quite a delay through there, and then just that heavier volume as you travel west on Memorial from Deerfoot to the flyover or Reconciliation Bridge. Getting busier southbound on the Center Street Bridge as well. And then in the southeast, Barlow Trail, right around Glenmore Trail, whether you're northbound or westbound there. Things are starting to stack up a little bit, so the volume is growing through that area. To tell me about your commute anytime, there are a couple of ways to reach out when it's safe to do that. The text line is 825-982-9880, and our traffic line is 403-521-1010.
11: Thank you very much, Angela. Now, time to talk health and medicine. When it comes to healing, the mind is a powerful thing. That's why researchers studying new medicines always need to account for the possibility of the placebo effect. That's when a patient reports improved health, even if all they took was a sugar pill they were told was a real drug. But when it comes to surgical procedures, it's a lot harder to rule out the placebo effect. To talk more about this, we have Dr. Chris Labos joining us. He's a cardiologist and epidemiologist who's been looking into new research that shows a once popular knee surgery is not as effective as previously thought. Dr. Labos is in for Dr. Raj this week. Good morning, Dr. Labos.
13: Good morning. Good morning.
11: Thanks for joining us. So tell us about the surgery that's grabbing your attention at the moment.
13: Okay, so we have to start off by talking about the meniscus. So the meniscus is this pad of cartilage that's in your knee. You actually have two per knee. It's about a half moon crescent shaped thing that's on either side of your knee joint. And it's there to provide a cushion so that the bones of your knee don't rub against each other. So it absorbs shock every time you walk or run or what have you. The problem is that with most things in life, this part of your body can wear down with time. It can get damaged. It can tear. And so tears of the meniscus are actually very, very common, especially when you examine patients or image their knee for some reason. So it made sense to people not that long ago that if you saw something that was damaged, that you should remove it. And so removing or trimming back the meniscus was a very common knee surgery when a patient presented with knee pain, because somebody had knee pain, you saw a damaged meniscus, it made sense to take it out. And it made so much sense that we used to perform about 700,000 of these surgeries per year. And, you know, it made a lot of intuitive sense to people, but the problem is, it turns out that it doesn't actually work and it doesn't actually really help all that much.
11: So tell that story. Recent data suggests it doesn't work?
13: So it doesn't work. So what happened was eventually we did a study called the Fidelity Study. So the Fidelity Study was published back in 2013 and it was what's called a sham surgery control study. And it showed no benefit because What happened was people would feel better when you did the surgery. Like if you had knee pain and you had a damaged meniscus and you went in for surgery and you had it removed and you came out, you felt better. But that doesn't actually prove that the surgery is doing anything. You actually need to do a placebo control or a sham control. And so the Fidelity study was the first study to do that. Other studies had suggested that maybe removing the meniscus wasn't a good idea. But what the Fidelity study did was, number one, it used patients with pure meniscal tears, so no other medical problems that would confound the situation. But they did a sham surgery control so that everybody went into the operating room, but only half the people got their meniscuses removed. The other half had their meniscus left in. And so because you've controlled for all other variables that way, you can actually see what the physiological effect of removing the meniscus is. And that actually makes no difference. So a sham surgery is actually designed to account for the placebo effect.
11: Right. Are there other examples of sham surgery?
13: Oh, yeah. So there's a very famous example in cardiology where when you had people with recurrent vasovagal syncope. So these were people who were fainting repeatedly. That's what a vasovagal syncope is. And it was very common back in the day, again, to put in pacemakers in these people because, again, it made just physiological sense. But when they actually did the studies and put a pacemaker in, so they put pacemakers in everybody, but only turned on the pacemakers in half the individuals. And when they did that, they saw no difference. So putting in a pacemaker, not done routinely for people who are fainting. Another procedure called renal denervation was done to treat high blood pressure. But again, when you do a sham surgery, it turns out that people's blood pressure lowers by the same amount. So it's actually a very, very common phenomenon. We just don't always do sham surgeries as routinely for surgeries as we do for medications. Mm.
11: So coming back to the meniscus, why is this especially relevant now?
13: Well, it's relevant now because we just saw the publication of the 10-year follow-up data of the Fidelity studies, the original study that showed that meniscus surgery was largely a placebo effect. And this is important because there were people who made claims that, you're not seeing a benefit right away, but maybe you'll see a benefit down the road. Maybe there'll be less arthritis because you're having that cushion, that you're treating that damaged tissue in the body. And it turns out, no, even 10 years out, there is no benefit to taking out the meniscus. In fact, the people who had their meniscus removed or trimmed back actually had more pain in their knees long term. So I think it's underscoring two important points. Number one is, if somebody tries to take the meniscus out of your knee, tell them to leave it in. It actually seems to be having a benefit. And number two, it just underscores how important it is to do placebo controls in surgery. While we understand their importance in medical therapies, we often forget that the placebo effect can have a dramatic response with surgeries as well. And so doing placebo-controlled surgery trials should be much more routine than it currently is.
11: Yeah, it's interesting. Well, whenever I think about the knee and, various challenges and treatments, I think about skiers. And there's a lot of people listening right now that probably have skier's knee one way or the other. So they'll be interested in this meniscus situation.
13: Yeah, I mean, listen, knee pain is a very, very common problem. And while obviously surgery is important for some people, obviously surgeries are important, we shouldn't just automatically assume that they're going to be beneficial. The old adage of when in doubt, cut it out doesn't always serve us well in the field of medicine. And we should appreciate that sometimes it's better to leave things in. And I think the meniscus is a prime example of that.
11: Yeah, very good. Thanks for your time this morning, Dr. Labos. Appreciate it.
13: My pleasure. You take care.
11: You too. That's Dr. Christopher Labos. He's an epidemiologist and cardiologist filling in this week for our regular medical contributor, Dr. Raj Bhardwaj. 7 minutes to 8 on a Tuesday morning. Jocelyn Kozak is in from the CBC Calgary newsroom. Hello.
1: Hello. The Calgary Board of Education is considering a vote to strip the words diversity and inclusion from its 3-year education plan. The superintendent says that will better align with provincial discussions. That vote will be held today. Neither Premier Smith nor BC Premier Eby are backing away from their battles as Western premiers meet again today in Kananaskis. Daniel Smith says the separation question this fall is necessary, while Premier Eby is calling it reckless. I'll be back after World Report.
11: Thank you very much, Jocelyn. And Crystal Lee Ramlican is here to talk business. Good morning.
14: Hi, good morning, Lauren.
11: You're keeping track of the price of oil and a few other market activities. What's the latest this morning, given developments in the Middle East?
14: Yes. So oil prices and world stocks are mixed. So shares are mixed in Europe and Asia after the U.S. military says it has carried out what it calls self-defense strikes in southern Iran. And the attacks came even as President Donald Trump said on social media that negotiations on ending the war were proceeding nicely. Now, North American markets are now open. U.S. markets are up on the hope an Iran deal is near, but the TSX is down. And Brent crude is up, but it's still trading below $100 a barrel. And West Texas Intermediate is down about 4% to about $93 a barrel. Now, European Union officials say Europeans can expect oil and gas prices to remain above what they were before the Iran war for at least until the end of next year. So prices for other goods are also following an upward trajectory. And the EU Economy Commissioner says higher energy prices are primarily responsible for driving up the inflation forecast. And the European Central Bank says lagging effects will keep prices elevated, even if the conflict in the Middle East were to end right now.
11: A new report from Equifax Canada says insolvency rates have risen to the highest level since 2009.
14: Yeah, that's right. So the first quarter report on consumer credit trends says systemic risks persist even while Canadians are staying financially disciplined to cope with economic challenges. So insolvency volumes were up nearly 19% year over year, indicating that many consumers may have reached a financial inflection point. And the mortgage renewal wave is expected to slow towards the end of the year, but the transition to significantly higher interest rates continues to fuel payment pressure. And now some financial institutions are cracking down when it comes to granting credit. So for more on that, here's Rebecca Oakes, who was Equifax Canada's VP of Advanced Analytics.
15: But actually, lenders aren't necessarily going to approve that those kind of new openings of credit cards and things for you. And if they do, they're actually pulling back in terms of the amount they're willing to lend for you. So if you have a little bit of a lower credit score, we're seeing average credit card limits when they're opened kind of much lower than they were in the last couple of years. So lenders are definitely kind of tightening a little bit.
14: And homeowner insolvency volumes rose more than 11% from the fourth quarter of last year, but total insolvency figures remained higher among non-homeowners. And Lauren, during the quarter, total consumer debt climbed to $2.6 trillion, up almost 4% compared to last year.
11: Mm. Now, the Pope Leo, is having a go at AI.
14: Yes, he is. So he is calling for robust regulation of artificial intelligence and for its developers to work for the common good rather than profit. So he issued a sweeping manifesto on safeguarding humankind as the technology impacts everything from work to war. So this has been eagerly awaited ever since history's first U.S.-born pope announced days after his election that he considered AI to be the biggest challenge facing humanity today. So in the text, Pope Leo denounced the culture of power driving the AI race, especially in developing more sophisticated methods of remote warfare. And he declared that it was not permissible to entrust irreversible lethal decisions to AI systems. And that's, you know, kind of setting up another flashpoint between the American Pope and the Trump administration, which has worked aggressively to deregulate AI development. So experts in the tech industry, academia, and Catholic morality say the document will likely become a benchmark in the debate over AI and a point of reference for policymakers, researchers, and just regular everyday people. And of course, this comes as the near daily developments in the technology trigger concerns over AI replacing human jobs and even human intelligence.
11: Hope not weighing in on people cheating on their essays as much as the bigger picture. All right. Thanks, Crystal Lee.
14: All right. Thanks, Lauren.
11: That was Krista Leah Ramlikan with your business news. Your market update. The TSX is down 164 points to 34,666. The Dow up 68 points to 50,648. WTI down to 93.14 US a barrel. Gold is up to 4,527 US an ounce. And the Canadian dollar down to 72.42 cents US.
0: Everything slow heading into downtown this morning. Southbound Deerfoot, very heavy volume. Pretty much from 16th Avenue, actually from 32nd Avenue all the way down to Memorial, from Memorial West to the Reconciliation Bridge and the 4th Avenue flyover. Also seeing slow traffic on southbound Edmonton Trail 4th Street as you're approaching.

0: Memorial Drive. I'll be back in 10 with an update.
1: Thank you very much, Angela. News is next after that. A fight over a gravel pit northwest of Cochrane. Why some local residents are opposed. What the province is doing and what the company has to say. That and more coming up here on The Eye Opener. It's 8 o'clock.
2: This is World Report. Good morning. I'm Martina Fitzgerald. Google and Apple are raising concerns about the Carney government's cybersecurity legislation. Bill C-22 requires internet service providers to give police and intelligence services access to their electronic data. But the proposed legislation is opposed by privacy and civil rights advocates, businesses, and tech companies. C-22 goes to the committee level today, where it's expected to face a marathon session. Janice McGregor is in our parliamentary bureau. Janice, what is the concern with this bill?
3: Martina, Canada is the only Five Eyes intelligence partner that doesn't have an updated lawful access regime in place to give criminal investigators quick access to the digital data they need. Security agencies like CSIS, the RCMP, the chiefs of police have been lobbying for months, saying laws haven't kept pace with technology and that's holding them back. But the bill as written has alarmed both civil liberties watchdogs and digital and telecommunications firms, who warn it goes way too far, creating what they call a surveillance infrastructure that catches and stores the personal data of people who've done nothing wrong. In particular, tech firms argue that giving law enforcement better access to encrypted data also makes it easier for hackers to get in through that back door too, leaving everyone less safe. In the wake of this backlash, conservative public safety critic Frank Caputo says this bill's got to change.
4: Canadians want to know that their end-to-end encryption won't be targeted. They need to know what sorts of metadata are going to be kept, why are they going to be kept, for how long, and what types. Those are the types of things the government should be easily able to answer, and they failed so far.
3: Minister Gerianan Sangaree's office says it's open to amendments, but it wants this bill passed before summer recess.
2: Janice, this legislation is also drawing attention in the U.S. What can you tell us about that?
3: Earlier this month, the chairs of two congressional committees in Washington, the Judiciary and Foreign Affairs Committee, wrote the minister warning of what they called the dangerous precedent of eroding the mutual benefit of strong encryption, arguing this tech can't be geographically limited. So American companies operating in Canada are going to face a difficult choice, compromising the security of their entire user base or risking exclusion from the Canadian market. Either, the Republicans warned, would harm U.S. interests.
2: That is Janice McGregor in Ottawa. Thank you, Janice.
3: You're welcome.
2: The U.S. military says it has carried out more strikes across southern Iran. It says they were in self-defense and targeted military sites and vessels around the Strait of Hormuz. Iran's foreign ministry says the United States has violated the ceasefire. The seven-week agreement between the U.S. and Iran is now being called into question. The CBC's Willie Lowry is in Jerusalem. Willie, what can you tell us about these latest strikes?
5: Martina, U.S. Central Command says it targeted Iranian missile launch sites and boats trying to lay mines in the Strait of Hormuz. In a statement, CENTCOM said the strikes were designed to protect our troops from threats posed by Iranian forces. CENTCOM added that the strikes were not an indication that the ceasefire was over, and the U.S. military is continuing to observe it. Iran's Revolutionary Guard Corps said that it had a legitimate and definite right to respond to ceasefire violations from the U.S. The IRGC added that it had shot down a U.S. drone and fired at a fighter jet that had entered Iranian airspace. Meanwhile, the country's new supreme leader, Mashtaba Khamenei, struck a defiant tone in a statement on Telegram. He said, "The United States not only will no longer have a safe haven for its mischief and for establishing military bases in the region, but day by day, it is growing more distant from its former status."
2: And what might this mean for ongoing peace talks?
5: So this latest round of kinetic activity comes as U.S. and Iranian negotiators parse through the language of a framework that could end the war and see the Strait of Hormuz reopened. U.S. Secretary of State Marco Rubio, who just yesterday said a deal was potentially imminent, seemed to lower expectations this morning.
6: And it's going to take a couple days to settle on, even down to the disagreements over a word, sentence. So we'll have to work through that. If there's going to be a deal, we're going to have to work through.

0: that. But this is, it's either going to be a good deal or there isn't going to be one.
1: Iran has signaled that the two sides are close to agreeing to a framework, but a spokesperson for the country's foreign ministry says that doesn't mean a deal is imminent.
2: The CBC's Willie Lowry in Jerusalem. Thank you, Willie.
1: My pleasure.
2: U.S. President Donald Trump will undergo his annual physical today. The routine checkup includes dental and medical assessments. Trump will turn 80 next month. He's being photographed with bruised hands and swollen ankles, sparking concerns about his health. The White House says Trump has been diagnosed with CVI, a chronic circulation issue. The first significant heat wave of the year is expected to cook Alberta, Saskatchewan, and Manitoba this week. Temperatures could reach 35 degrees in southern parts of those provinces. People in England are already getting a taste of that heat, and it's triggering health alerts as far away as France and Spain. The CBC's Anna Cunningham has the latest.
3: The heat wave hits more parts of England, and it's about to get hotter.
4: Temperatures making headlines in the UK. Multiple heat records were broken Monday. In London's Kew Gardens, 34.8 degrees was recorded, exceeding the UK's last highs from 1922 and 1944.
5: I live in southern Spain. It's actually hotter here.
6: If this is what global warming means, lovely temperatures like this is good.
4: Temperatures last week were much lower, and there was hail, but now the UK is hotter than Athens. Professor in meteorology and climate at the University of Reading, Hannah Cloak, says it's an example of what's being dubbed climate whiplash.
7: This is being supercharged by our changing climate.
4: Last week, climate advisers told the British government that the country was built for a climate that no longer exists. Bob Ward is with the Grantham Research Institute on Climate Change and the Environment at the London School of Economics. He says Britain must adapt.
8: A lot of our homes are not well modified for this. The majority of homes overheat and can be very uncomfortable and life-threatening for people who are vulnerable.
4: Europe is also feeling the heat. France issued its first so-called yellow heatwave alert for May since 2004. There are warnings southwestern France could peak at 40 degrees by Friday. Spain and Italy too are under this ongoing heat dome. Anna Cunningham, CBC News, London.
2: There is growing concern over a swimming hole in Sault Ste. Marie, Ontario. People are worried the water is contaminated with PFAS or forever chemicals. As Alex Flood reports, those chemicals can eventually end up in our bodies.
9: This is where the main source outflows.
10: Peter Gagnon and his neighbor Rick Gardshore walk around the old Pointe du Chien campground. The two residents are concerned about chemicals in a creek that are flowing into the St. Mary's River where the public swims.
11: It's absorbed through the skin. It's been proven now. And so any level is unacceptable. It's going to get in you.
10: Gagnon noted that decades of firefighting training exercises near the Sioux Airport included foams containing PFAS. The exercises ended in 1992, but chemicals are still found in the groundwater. Health Canada says various studies show exposure to certain forever chemicals can cause health problems. CBC has learned through access to information that wells at the nearby campground and a half dozen homes were contaminated. Alex Templeton is a lawyer on a class action lawsuit regarding PFAS in Newfoundland.
12: They have been linked to various different health conditions. Also, because they are persistent in the environment, they don't biodegrade readily.
10: Similar lawsuits have recently been filed in northeastern Ontario, including in North Bay. In the Sioux, Transport Canada installed filtration systems that have kept the drinking water from the wells safe. But resident Gardshore says existing groundwater contamination is still part of a bigger problem.
13: It's circulating through the world, in the water, in the air.
10: The city of Sault Ste. Marie says it is not worried, and there are no advisories against public swimming at Pointe du Chien. Alex Flood, CBC News, Sault Ste. Marie.
2: Jazz great Sonny Rollins has died. He's being remembered as one of the most influential saxophonists of our time. Whether he was recording a solo album or experimenting with free jazz, Rollins was revered for his improvisational skill. As a musician, he was known for evolving and adopting new styles. He was even featured on the Rolling Stones album Tattoo You. A spokesperson says Rollins died at his home in Woodstock, New York. Sonny Rollins was 95.

0: Good morning to you. Thanks for joining us here on the Calgary Eye-Opener. It's Tuesday, May 26th. I'm Lauren McGinnis. Coming right up, a row over a gravel pit northwest of Cochrane. Calgary. Angela Knight, good morning to you.
1: Good morning. What do you see over my shoulder there when you look out the window?
0: Angela's shoulder we're talking about. Over your right shoulder, clouds. Over your left shoulder, clouds and a strip of blue sky.
1: All right, that's the situation for the day. A high of 26 degrees. We're 15 right now. And in the southeast, there's an incident that's happened. Eastbound Pagan Trail, a collision just after Stony Trail. So please be careful through that area. And of course, if you spot a problem anytime, our text line is 825-982-9880. Jocelyn Kozak joins us now. Good morning.
2: Good morning. The Calgary Board of Education will vote today on whether to remove the words diversity and inclusion from its education plan. Calgary's annual paving program is underway. The head of construction says council is going to need to double the current paving funding to meet the city's long-term road quality target. And Canmore's latest plan to deal with an ongoing sewer odor is facing some delays. A structure to cover the sewer containers should be finished by the end of this year. We'll have the details at 8:30.
0: Thank you very much, Jocelyn. 11 minutes after 8 here on the Eye-Opener, there is a gravel pit about 5 kilometers northwest of Cochrane that opened in 2016. It's run by a Calgary company called Burnco. A few years ago, the province gave approval to the company to expand the site by about 5 times, then approved its water use for the larger area. That got some local residents worried enough to mount a challenge. CBC's Jen Blair has been looking into this and joins us now. Good morning, Jen.
3: Good morning, Lauren.
0: Who are the residents who are appealing this?
3: The 7 residents who live in this area who are appealing live around this area of the gravel pit. Anyone familiar with this area knows how beautiful it is. Foothills, grasslands, incredible views of the Bow River. These folks are highly motivated to protect this land. They are challenging the water use approval that the province granted to Burnco in 2024. They want the approval reversed, or at least for the government to order an environmental impact assessment of the project. Now, the active site is about the size of 100 football fields. But in 2023, the government gave water use approval to a much larger area, 5 times bigger, as you mentioned. But the company says it will only mine less than a sixth of that expanded area at any one time. Now, it's not just these 7 appellants. It's also the Stoney Nakoda Nation. They're involved in the hearing, too. They say they, quote, may be impacted by adverse effects on the groundwater, surface water, and wetlands in the area. Now, the town of Cochrane will also take part in this appeal. It says it's not opposed to the project, but it does want more clarity and assurance to fully understand and manage the potential impacts of the larger mine site.
0: What about the city of Calgary?
3: Now, Calgary's not involved. In 2022, the city told the Environment Ministry that it had concerns about the gravel pit's impact on Bow River water quality. But after discussions with Burnco the following year, the city concluded the risk is low, so it's not a party to this appeal.
0: Why are the residents challenging the government on this?
3: Well, they're worried about water quality and the amount of water the gravel mine will use over the project's lifespan. At its closest point, this site is about 100 meters uphill from the Bow River. The residents want more data about the potential impacts on creeks, natural springs, soil, and groundwater, and they want more independent oversight of that data. Now, here's Ann McKendrick McNabb. She's a 5th-generation landowner in this area. Her family's land lies north and west of the existing pit and east of the expanded site.
4: The current regulations are outdated. When you are affecting this whole Bow River corridor, you need to have sound policies, and you need to have audits, and you need to have transparency and trust to make sure that it's done right.
3: Now, the challengers, like Anne, say the government shouldn't give water use approval to this kind of project without first requiring the company to do an independent, audited environmental impact assessment.
0: Why didn't the provincial government require the company to do that?
3: Because it's not required under the regulations. The environment minister can order this type of assessment at his discretion, but the government

0: Government told CBC that doesn't typically happen for sand and gravel pits. In fact, gravel mines are exempt from routine environmental impact assessments ever since the government changed the regulations in 2020. Now, the kinds of projects that do trigger mandatory environmental impact assessments include pulp and paper mills, large dams or reservoirs, oil sands mines, power plants. It's a long list. I asked Environment and Protected Areas about this dispute, and the government declined to comment, citing the appeal in progress. When I asked why it doesn't require environmental impact assessments for gravel pit approvals, the ministry said Alberta's existing rules are, quote, a common sense approach to regulation that protects our environment.
1: Yeah. Now, you can understand not wanting dump trucks coming and going in your neighborhood. Is that what this complaint is about?
0: Well, the people opposing this, Lauren, they say they're not anti-development. What they want is independently audited data to feel assured that this larger area having water use approval won't cause environmental damage. As it is, they say they've spent about $200,000 out of their own pockets hiring scientific experts to review Burnco's data, plus lawyer fees, to participate in the appeal. Now, one of these challengers, Daryl Cornish, says the appeal system is broken and that they shouldn't be the ones paying.
2: We've put in countless hours into analyzing the data, into hiring experts. The way that the system is structured right now, it forces the landowners, if they want to fight it, it forces the landowners to do all the work. That really, if a proper environmental impact assessment was done, then all that work would be done and it would be paid for by the aggregate companies that are benefiting from the proposed mine.
1: So what does the gravel company say about all this?
0: Well, Burnco declined an interview but did respond to questions in emails. The company said it's, quote, already gone through Alberta's established environmental provincial permitting process, which includes a thorough review of environmental considerations. Now, Burnco submitted data to the province for this project, which it commissioned from environmental scientists. That included a wetland assessment, stormwater and drainage plans, an erosion control plan, reclamation plans, information on wildlife impact, and more. The company says it's run gravel pits for decades along the Bow River with, quote, no history of the types of impacts suggested by the appellants.
1: What's next at this point?
0: Well, the hearing was scheduled for mid-March, but it got postponed and it hasn't been rescheduled yet. Now, when it's over, the government-appointed members of the appeal board give their comments and recommendations to the environment minister within 30 days, and the minister has no deadline to issue his decision.
1: And what if his decision is not what the challengers want? Will they have any way to appeal?
0: The minister's decision is final, but the challengers could pursue a judicial review as a last effort.
1: Does this dispute have implications beyond this one gravel pit near Cochrane?
0: Safe to say, Lauren, people are watching this appeal. There's another gravel pit less than a kilometer from Big Hill Springs Provincial Park. That's about 40 minutes northwest of Calgary. That project is headed to a similar appeal, likely in the fall. Another broader issue is Bill 28, and that's a change to the Municipal Government Act proposed by the government that some advocates and environmental law experts say will mostly eliminate municipalities' regulation of gravel pits. They say that means an important avenue of public participation in gravel pit approvals won't be there anymore. And they say that's a big loss because municipal or county hearings tend to be less formal and easier for members of the public to take part in than the provincial appeal process that's happening about the Cochrane West gravel pit now.
1: All right. Thanks for all this, Jen.
0: You're welcome, Lauren.
1: That's the CBC's Jen Blair.
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1: Thank you very much for the ID. We're just about 20 after 8.
4: Good morning to everyone in Sundance.
1: Yeah, no doubt.
4: Yeah.
1: Can I look over your shoulders again?
4: Please do.
1: I see over your right shoulder.
4: Here it comes, window weather.
1: Is it weather? I see

0: Oh.
1: A bedazzled, muscular devil. And over your right shoulder, I
0: Oh.
1: see an emaciated, looking like he needs a glass of milk, angel who's losing the battle.
0: Okay. Wow, that's deep. I thought
1: Also,
0: you were just
1: it's
0: going to tell me
1: cloudy
0: what
1: out
0: the
1: the
0: sky
1: window.
0: looks
1: Also,
0: like.
1: it's cloudy out the window.
0: This morning in traffic, we do have a couple of things going on, including one on Pagan Trail in the southeast, westbound Pagan Trail, west of Stoney Trail. But we're seeing big delays there because of this collision. So it's backing things up to Stoney Trail, and then it affects the ramp from southbound Stoney onto westbound Pagan Trail. In the northeast, there's a collision northbound on Métis Trail at Country Hills Boulevard. The left lane there is blocked, and that is starting to back things up through that area as well. And then Discovery Trail, or pardon me, Stoney Trail and Discovery Ridge Boulevard in the southwest, there's been a collision there all morning. So crews are still trying to clear that out of the way. And then the collision on Airport Trail at 60th Street in the northeast, looks like we're still seeing some delays there at that T intersection. And we do see delays westbound on Crowchild Trail in the northwest at Breezewood Drive. Just the far left lane is open and there's no access to Breezewood Drive. That's because of an earlier incident. Now, if you're heading the other direction, eastbound there, all of the lanes are open, of course, but we've just got a lot of volume traveling through that area all the way down toward 24th Avenue. The other spot where things are a little stop and go this morning, or the tap dance, as some of our listeners like to call it, just tapping the brakes as you go along, right from Sarcee Trail all the way to Home Road eastbound on 16th Avenue, lined right up this morning. We've got that mix of sun and cloud today. Should hit a high of 26 later tonight into the evening. Showers are possible, thunderstorms. Looks like a low of 16 tonight. And then we're 27 degrees for a high tomorrow. Right now, 15 at the airport with a light northwest wind.
1: 27 degrees tomorrow. Okay.
0: 28 on Thursday.
1: Summer vibes.
0: I
1: for
0: can
1: sure.
0: go higher. 29 on Friday.
1: Can I get a 30?
0: Not for us
1: Not
0: yet.
1: yet. Not yet. Okay. Too far, McGinnis. Thanks very much, Angela. You know that box of pasta that used to be 454 grams and is now 410 grams? Yes, of course you do. We all do. It's shrinkflation. And we may not talk about it as much as we used to, but as Jennifer Keane from the CBC's Cost of Living finds, paying more for less has not gone away.
2: When Neil Chohan was a kid, his favorite treat was a SpongeBob SquarePants popsicle. What he loved about it was its bubblegum eyeballs. But a few years ago, he bought one, and it had no gum and no eyes.
3: And in addition to looking terrifying, I had to get to the bottom of it. I thought it was maybe a production error or something like that.
2: No, it was deliberate.
3: It turns out, over the years, they went from bubblegum to chocolate chips to chocolatey chips and to no chocolate at all.
2: This is skimpflation, when brands cut corners with ingredients but don't cut the price. Neil now puts out a video nearly every day about this and shrinkflation, highlighting all the ways the products have gotten smaller. Everything from dish soap to Pop-Tarts.
4: Every new box of Pop-Tarts now comes with 8 instead of 10. I didn't believe it myself until I opened up the box and found a gaping hole where...
2: Is anyone else feeling a bit of deja vu? Like, haven't we been talking about this for years now?
5: They're actually just reducing the size of stuff and increasing the price.
6: Have you ever had a favorite product you've been buying for years that suddenly seemed a little worse?
7: Those are all signs of hidden inflation.
2: Colleen Wiseman heads the Food and Resource Grad Program at UBC. She says shrinkflation is still a thing because inflation is still a thing. And food manufacturers are feeling it in lots of ways.
8: Labor, rent, equipment. If you were putting your product into glass bottles have increased so much.
2: With pressures all along the supply chain, food makers are getting squeezed. And she says they've only got so many cards to play.
8: And if they're saying, oh, I got a lid on my prices.

0: and my costs are going up, I either do skimflation, so I make the ingredients not as great, or I make it smaller.
1: Research shows that consumers are more likely to notice price increases than changes to the size of a product. So Colleen understands why manufacturers do this, but she thinks they should be more upfront about it. Jade Jackson is with the Consumers Council of Canada. He says, despite all the talk about shrinkflation, no new rules have been introduced to fight it.
2: I don't see where the federal government has stepped in to try to convince anybody, manufacturers or retailers, to provide notices to consumers that package sizes have changed.
1: And the rules that do exist, Jay says they're not being enforced. Like, there is a law against deceptive packaging.
2: So if you have a space that's not being used by contents solely to give the impression that there's more in there than there actually is, that's misrepresentation.
1: Some countries in Europe have been cracking down on shrinkflation. A court in Germany just ruled against the confectionery company Mondelez, saying it misled consumers by shrinking one of its chocolate bars, but keeping the same package.
3: 90 Gramm geschrumpft, Shrinkflation nennt man das.
1: And in France, there's a new law that forces retailers to be transparent. If a product changes size but stays the same price, stores have to give consumers a heads up. But here in Canada, if you want to know if your favorite shampoo has shrunk or where all the chicken went in your chicken noodle soup, you may just have to rely on Neil Chohan, because all of that stuff really ticks him off.
4: Tricked is the word that I would use. So as long as shrinkflation still exists, I'm going to keep making videos about it, because I just feel like Canadians deserve to know what's happening, and times are not easy right now. So if people are wondering, hey, my money's not stretching as far as it used to, and I don't know why, maybe this is why.
1: For The Cost of Living, I'm Jennifer Keane.
5: You can hear that story and more on the CBC's Cost of Living podcast. Find it wherever you get your podcasts, of course. You can also catch the show right here on CBC Radio 1 later this morning at 11:30 or on Sundays at noon. A couple minutes out from time for your regional news. You can't repeat what you called squirrels on the radio when we were chatting earlier. But
6: I'm sure I'm not the only one that deals with this.
5: Well, when you said it was 27 degrees, I thought, holy Dinah, like that is summer weather. And so we're well into the time to
6: tempt
5: the squirrels to enter your garden to eat your seeds.
6: Our seasonal highs, for sure. We should be around 18 degrees today. We're looking at 26. Friday, we're all the way up to 29. Yeah. But I did go out on the weekend, get flowers. Planted them at the condo, out front, everything. Come home yesterday, and it is like the squirrels have personal vendetta. It's like they have reached in and just lobbed out huge sections of my flowers, our flowers.
5: Those rat blabbers.
6: Yeah, so I'm sure I'm not the only one that deals
5: sure
6: with
5: you're
6: that.
5: Not, yeah.
6: So another little trip back to the garden store for a few more flowers.
5: Today. How's the garden store? Bit of action.
6: It was
5: there?
6: Hectic. Yeah. I kind of, thought it was going to be okay, but no, it was pretty busy.
5: Rock
6: and today
5: roll.
6: Will be the same, I imagine. Now, traffic has also been busy in a few locations this morning, like the ramp where you're going from southbound Stoney Trail onto westbound Pagan Trail. Just west of Stoney, there's a collision there. It's stacking things up on the ramp and back beyond Stoney Trail, westbound on Pagan Trail. So a very slow go there. In the northeast, northbound Métis Trail at Country Hills Boulevard, a collision that's blocking the left lane. And then we still have that incident. We have police on the scene investigating an earlier incident that happened in the northwest. So the westbound lanes of Crowchild Trail at Brisebois Drive, there's just that one left lane that's open this morning until further notice. Today, a mix of sun and cloud. We've been talking about that temperature, a high of 26 degrees.

0: degrees. Right now, we are sitting at 15 degrees at 8:30.
1: This is CBC News. Good morning. I'm Jocelyn Kozak. The Calgary Board of Education is considering a move to strip the words diversity and inclusion from its education plan this year. Officials say the board still intends to be inclusive and that actions speak louder than words. The CBC's Elise Stolte has more.
2: Last year, the public school board's three-year education plan had three goals: learning excellence, well-being, and truth and reconciliation, diversity and inclusion. This year, officials recommend narrowing that third goal to just truth and reconciliation. Chief Superintendent Joanne Pittman says that aligns with provincial priorities.
3: There's no single directive or explicit change that specifically required the removal of diversity and inclusion. Rather, the change reflects alignment with overall provincial shifts that have been communicated through the recent passing of Bill 25 and other discussions.
2: Pittman says schools will continue to recognize diversity because it supports student wellness and learning, but at least one diversity advocate is hoping trustees vote against the change. University of Calgary education professor Tanya Callahan.
4: Words are important. They don't have to do this. They don't have to obey in advance. Their money is not in jeopardy.
2: Trustees are scheduled to vote this afternoon. Elise Stolte, CBC News, Calgary.
1: The city has launched its annual road paving program. This year, crews are planning to resurface 300 kilometers, significantly less than the 500 kilometers paved last year. The city's manager of construction and materials, Charmaine Bueller, says it's because less funding is available. To reach Calgary's long-term road quality target, she says city council will need to double the current paving funding in the next budget cycle.
5: Right now, we've requested and recommended $135 million per year for the next 10 years. The annual paving program is so important because it helps us maintain our roadways and improve the quality for safety, first and foremost, and also to help make the commute easy for Calgarians.
1: This year's paving work will take place at 148 different locations, which are posted on the city's website. People who visited two Calgary hospitals last week may have been exposed to the measles. Officials have put out a public alert for anyone who was at the Foothills Medical Center Emergency Department early last Thursday morning, or the Children's Hospital Emergency Department on Thursday morning, or that department on Friday from 5:30 to 6:30 p.m. If you are at these locations and do not have two doses of the measles vaccine, you're asked to monitor for symptoms. Premier Daniel Smith's decision to call a referendum on Alberta separatism this fall is dominating the Western Premier's conference in Kananaskis. Michelle Bellefontaine reports.
6: The fall referendum on whether Alberta should remain in Canada or start talks on a future binding referendum hung over the Western Premier's conference in Kananaskis. Premier Danielle Smith defended her decision to call a vote.
7: And it's my job to give Albertans hope again. That's what I'm doing.
6: Saskatchewan Premier Scott Moe said Smith had no choice but to call the question. He says she's following the law. BC Premier David Eby was not backing down on his criticism of Smith. With talk of making Alberta the 51st state, he says all premiers, including Smith, need to stand together and not support a referendum.
8: I think that this referendum question is a reckless decision to test the bonds of the country at a time when we need to stick together.
6: Smith doubled down on her criticism of Eby. She says BC premiers, going back to Christy Clark, have put barriers in the way of Alberta getting infrastructure to the West Coast. Michelle Bellefontaine, CBC News, Kananaskis, Alberta.
1: Former Premier Jason Kenney says leaving Canada would lead to years of chaos and division for Alberta. He took part in a debate on Alberta's future in Calgary last night. Lawyer Keith Wilson countered, saying Canada can't be fixed under the current constitutional framework. These audience members were part of a sold-out crowd at the Grand.
9: I'm proud to say I'm a Federalist. I agree with Jason. It would be folly to have separatism take over here.
10: I'm all about the best future for my kids, and they just have such a clear path forward. Like Keith said, we've just outgrown Canada.
1: Albertans will vote in October on remaining in Canada or holding a future referendum on going it alone. The work to get rid of a sewer smell in Canmore is taking longer than expected. The town has been fighting this stench since 2022. The municipality says it has received hundreds of complaints and it has already spent $1.7 million

0: dollars trying to fix it. Now the town is going to build a structure around the sewage containers to try and cap the smell. But that work won't be finished until the end of this year. Canmore Mayor Sean Krausert is asking for patience.
1: It's obviously still a priority. These things take time, a little longer than anticipated, but it's as fast as it can go. And there's more things that are being explored to help alleviate the problem this summer before construction's complete.
0: The town expects this latest project to try and solve the sewer smell will cost $7.2 million. And that's your CBC News, Lauren.
2: Thank you very much, Jocelyn. And thanks for joining us. We're just about up to the finish line here on this Tuesday edition of the Eye Opener. Angela Knight with a look at traffic and weather before we sign off.
3: Yeah, 15 degrees is where we're sitting today. 26 is the high. And then later this evening, showers, thunderstorms possible, but only 16 degrees overnight. So, I mean, it's still going to be fairly warm. Yeah. I shouldn't say only 16 degrees overnight. In traffic this morning, still just that one westbound lane on Crowchild Trail is open around Brisebois Drive. So that's the far left lane. And it's a little slow through there. It's also slow if you're going eastbound on Crowchild Trail, passing through that area. And then we're seeing those bigger delays westbound on Pagan Trail. There's a collision just west of Stony Trail, and that is backing everything up.
2: All right. Thanks very much, Angela. Thanks again for hanging out with us this morning. The Current is up next here on CBC Radio 1. Tomorrow on the show, we'll have our business columnist David Finch stop by. I think David is a Stampeders fan. We're going to have him chat about the CFL, changing rules to try and keep the business afloat, all of that, plus McMahon Stadium. We will also have the mayor of Calgary, Jeremy Farkas, join us to talk about the outcome of the free fair zone debate and potentially vote. I'm Lauren McGinnis. Talk to you in the morning.

0: there's this constant pressure on you. Like, students aren't really trying to do well or trying to learn anymore. They're just trying to stay competitive for universities.
1: For high school students like Rami and Colin, it can feel like the bar just keeps rising. More and more students are getting straight A's, and that kind of grade inflation can lead to problems for students and schools. So much so that Harvard University is cracking down on how many A's are handed out. In half an hour, we'll take a look at what grade inflation looks like in this country and whether more secondary and post-secondary institutions should be following Harvard's lead. Also this morning,
2: my brothers and sisters didn't climb, certainly my parents didn't climb trees, and so it became my place, my refuge, my arena of curiosity and imagination.
1: Like many kids, Nalini Nadkarni liked to climb trees. Unlike many of us, though, she never stopped. She has dedicated her life to studying the tree canopy and what it can teach us about things down here on the ground. In an hour, Nalini Nadkarni on protecting the planet's rainforests from high above and the five-story fall that nearly killed her. But we begin in Ottawa, where the Alberta separation debate is heating up the political agenda. Good morning. I'm Catherine Cullen, sitting in for Matt Galloway, and this is The Current. The House of Commons is back for its final stretch of parliamentary work before MPs break for the summer. But even as the debate heats back up in Ottawa, a lot of the conversation is about Alberta, particularly Premier Danielle Smith's decision to ask Albertans to vote on whether they want to remain in Canada or kick off a referendum on separation. Prime Minister Mark Carney weighed in yesterday with a warning.
3: In these separation issues, it is often advanced that vote for this and it's a free option. Vote for this and we will strengthen our hand in a future negotiation. That is a very dangerous bluff. That is a very dangerous bluff. I saw firsthand what happened in the United Kingdom when the view was vote for this, it'll be soft, and then we'll negotiate, etc. And they end up, and they're still 10 years later, trying to undo what people didn't think they were voting for, but what they ended up having.
1: Premier Smith, who right now is hosting a meeting of Western premiers, spoke to reporters a few hours later with a response.
4: I've made my position clear. I support remaining in Canada. I think that Alberta

0: Has had 10 tough years under Justin Trudeau, and that's part of the reason for the frustration. But the way we address that is by acknowledging the legitimate grievances that Albertans have, addressing them, and giving Albertans hope again. And that's what I've been working on since I got elected. That's what I'm working on with the Prime Minister in signing the MOU. And we've got a few more things that we need to work on together, but I think that's the pathway.
1: Our National Affairs panel is here to look at how this is playing out in Alberta, Ottawa, and the rest of the country. Stephanie Levitz is a senior reporter in the Globe and Mail's Ottawa Bureau. Rosemary Barton is the CBC's chief political correspondent. And Alex Boyd is a national reporter for the Toronto Star based in Alberta. Good morning, everyone.
2: Good morning.
3: Good morning. Morning.
1: Alex, I want to start with you. That warning from the Prime Minister, how is that going over in Alberta?
4: You know, the last couple of days have seen a real tone shift here in Alberta, or a real sense that we have crossed the Rubicon. You know, there is now officially a referendum question. It's not a binding question, but it is a serious question, and Albertans will vote this fall. And so I think Mark Carney's comments kind of add to this sense of we are in a new phase here, and this is much more serious than what we have seen before. But I do also think it's interesting to kind of tease out who he seems to be speaking to in Alberta, because, you know, as we just heard, when he warns about this dangerous bluff that some in Alberta may be embarking on, he's talking about a very specific form of protest voting and this concern that he seems to have that there are folks who are out there who are going to be considering voting for separation or continuing along, you know, towards a binding referendum because they see it as a way of sending a message to Ottawa. And it's worth saying that that is not a hardline separatist position. You know, the hardline separatists want to separate because they want to separate. I think they're a little bit less enamored about the strategy here. So it seems, you know, clear that Mark Carney is making his pitch directly to middle Alberta. So those folks who are potentially, you know, wrapping their heads around the question now, still thinking through about, you know, which way they want to go. You know, and it's an indication that this is serious, but it's also an acknowledgement of the inflection point we're in, which is that this is now officially a mainstream conversation and something that the average Albertan is going to have to, you know, decide for themselves over the next few months.
1: It's interesting because he's making that Brexit comparison. But of course, the particular question, Alex, that Albertans will be facing on October 19th isn't about whether to separate or to remain. It's whether to remain or start this referendum process, this, you know, constitutionally appropriate referendum process. How is the question itself going over with Albertans?
4: I think they're confused. You know, I think the number one question that I've heard from folks reaching out to me is how this is going to be presented as a yes-no question. And I don't know that it is going to be. You know, I think we're used to referendum questions often being a binary. Certain the Quebec questions were that way. Brexit was that way. And so I think that's what people were expecting. And so I think there's a general level of confusion about how this is going to be presented. Is it going to be multiple choice? Will you get to write something in? Like, how is this actually going to be presented to people? And then there's, of course, the fact that this is not actually a question about triggering a binding referendum. It's a question about a question is kind of how I'm thinking about it. It is a choice between remaining in Canada and then choosing to have a second referendum down the road, which is in itself binding, which again, you know, is a designed to sidestep some of the constitutional and court challenges that the previous questions have faced. But again, it's adding to this kind of general sense of confusion that I think people are not totally sure what they're going to be voting for and what the consequences will be.
1: Rosie, it's interesting the sort of two different responses we've seen from Mark Carney thus far. On Friday, he made a statement in the Library of Parliament that was very hopeful. He was doing this, you know, working on this sort of metaphor of there's renovations on Parliament Hill. Canada is being renovated too. Alberta, please stay with us. These comments yesterday, very dangerous bluff, very different tone. What do you think all of this tells us about how the Prime Minister is going to approach this referendum?
5: I think it tells us that they weren't really sure what they were going to say on Friday. Frankly, I found his comments to be to lack urgency when he made those comments inside the Library Center block, to be somewhat disjointed, to be trying to make an pragmatic argument and case to Albertans, which is what you would expect in part, I guess, from the Prime Minister. But I thought it lacked something, which I think is why we got a different kind of answer yesterday, which was more rooted in an acknowledgement of the risk that Alex laid out there and the real serious consequences that might happen because for the very reason that David Cameron experienced this. Yes,

0: the question's not the same. But Albertans and the premier may find themselves with an answer that they are not, that they don't want, because the questions are so, they allow, I think, for that very protest vote that people are concerned about. I think there's a difference between trying to understand the frustrations of Albertans, which, you know, I certainly try to do from the nation's capital, versus opening up a pathway to finding the province a way out, which is sort of what these questions do allow. And I think that Mark Carney is going to have to increasingly talk from a position of someone, A, who's seen it before, but B, is not just taking action to make sure that Albertans feel included, but it is willing to speak passionately about the country, which of course we've seen him do in other situations when it comes to threats from the United States rather than from inside the country itself.
1: Just quickly, Rosie, I wonder, do you think this tells us, though, that the Prime Minister is still figuring out the precise strategy to deal with this moment?
0: Yeah, listen, I don't think this is what he signed up for when he became Prime Minister. He signed up to take on a very different issue of national unity and national sovereignty facing Donald Trump. The issue of Quebec sovereignty that I'm much more comfortable talking about is always sort of, you know, present and bubbling underneath the surface, and certainly may lead to another referendum in that province. I'm not sure that he thought his home province would get to this point this quickly, and that he would have to find a way to deal with it, in spite of the fact that I think the MOU and the progress on a pipeline is all about economic growth and national unity. It's still a different thing to now have to actually start campaigning to make sure that the country stays together.
1: The country stays together, indeed, yeah. Steph, let's talk about how the Conservatives and their leader, Pierre Poilievre, are responding to this moment. Let's listen to what Calgary MP Michelle Rempel-Garner had to say after the Prime Minister spoke yesterday.
2: There's one person who can unite the country right now, and one job it is, and it's Mark Carney's, but he can't just wag his finger. He has to project real action. Tell Albertans when a shovel is going to go in the ground for pipelines. Tell Albertans when he's going to repeal these bills that are preventing investment in upstream development for our resources sector. So rather than wagging his finger, what the Prime Minister needs to do is to project hope. Conservatives are going to project hope.
1: Steph, tell us a bit about how the Conservatives plan to deal with this moment, to project hope while it sounds like criticizing the Prime Minister at the same time.
3: You know, it's funny, we've talked a lot on this show and other places about the particular bind that Pierre Poilievre finds himself in at this moment, where he's the leader of an opposition party in a majority government. And here's a time when that's freeing, right? Here is a time when the opposition Conservatives can either unite around a message or maybe not unite around a message. We'll see how that shakes out for them. And I don't know, they could really be a thorn in Prime Minister Mark Carney's side on this national unity question. If they keep beating the Prime Minister over the head and say, well, you failed Alberta, you failed Alberta, you failed Alberta, considering the Conservatives hold all but three seats in Alberta, that's a pretty strong voice. And if it's not being made, you know, from the foyer of the House of Commons, it's an argument that can be made as they go home to their ridings. And this is one of those times when you wonder if Mr. Carney is sincere in his national unity efforts, which is to say, you've got to be bringing everyone on side. You've got to have a call with Pierre Poilievre and say, all right, are we in this together or are we not? And how are we going to, like, you know, it's some sort of version of that Team Canada trade mission down to the United States where you take MPs from all different parties and you all go together singing from the same song sheet. The challenge in this one is, as much as Mr. Poilievre says, yes, all of my MPs, he said it last week, all of my MPs will campaign for Alberta to stay within the country. Campaign. What does that mean exactly? Well, that they're going to go out raising the flag, or that they're just going to sit on their hands and say nothing?
1: Well, Steph, I mean, it's an interesting moment for Pierre Poilievre, because this majority government coming about has, I think, left him a little, maybe reeling is strong, but recalculating, certainly. Is there a world where he sort of has an opportunity to become a Captain Canada here? He represents an Alberta riding right now. He's popular in the province.
3: Yes, and he'd also then have to make the same case that befuddles the federal government, right? Which is, if you lift the oil, let's say the tanker ban, if you repeal the I'll use Daniel Smith's shorthand, the nine bad laws, you know, that they say the Conservatives in Alberta say get in the way of development. You have to be able to sell that case as okay to the environmentalists in the country, to Indigenous leadership in this country, to make this not

0: not about, as David Eby would argue, rewarding bad behavior, because that's polarizing in and of itself.
1: We'll get to David Eby in a moment, but Alex, I want to bring you back in and just reflect a bit on Premier Smith's political strategy. On the one hand, when she actually announced the referendum question, she said, you know, Canada is working essentially better than it has been, and I believe there can be even more progress. I want the country to stay together. I'm being very clear about that. At the same time, she's the one who actually put this question forward. So what do you expect from her in terms of a campaign to remain in Canada over the next 5 months?
2: Yeah, she's walking an interesting line. You know, one of the scenes that, you know, has really lodged in my brain is her at the Strong and Free conference from last year. So just over a year ago, she was up on stage and she actually took off her shoe and like waggled her foot at the audience because she wanted them to see her pedicure. It was bright red. It was bright red for Team Canada was what she told the audience. And so she has been very clear from the beginning that she is pro-Canada. She is someone who, you know, wants us to stay. That is the side of this argument that she is taking. But I think where people get stuck on that is like, is a separatist defined by how they describe themselves or by some of their actions? And so on the one hand, she has been very clear about her allegiances here. But on the other hand, you know, she has consistently told the separatist movement that, you know, their frustrations or their grievances are totally valid. She understands where they're coming from. She has tweaked the Citizens Initiative Law a couple of times now to lower the bar, to make it a little bit easier for them to bring a petition forward. And then the big thing, of course, from last week was when the court quashed that separatist question. You know, Smith took up the mantle herself. And I think it is very notable that this question has been proposed, again, not by the citizens, but by the government itself. So, you know, again, she seems to be trying to walk this line of, you know, she is pro-Canada, but at the same time, making it very, very easy for the other side. You know, and it's raised a lot of speculation about her political motives here, because, you know, there's been a lot of conversation about, you know, Smith herself, is she a separatist, which in some cases I think can be a bit of a red herring, because the reality she finds herself in is that, you know, there is a lot of separatist sentiment within her own party. You know, they feel very strongly about the role that they have played, they feel, in terms of keeping her in office, and the role they could play in terms of removing her from office. And so, you know, it's arguably that piece of her base that she needs to keep happy, less so the rest of Alberta right now.
1: Interesting. Rosie, I want to turn to the conversation around a potential new bitumen pipeline from Alberta to the West. As was mentioned earlier, I mean, a big source of tension, and of course, right at this moment over the course of today and yesterday, the Western premiers are meeting. In fact, Danielle Smith is hosting David Eby, who is clearly very frustrated with her. I wonder what you see when you look forward about both the tension around that pipeline and the prospect that the pipeline becomes a reality.
3: I mean, it does sound like this federal government that Mark Carney is pushing and trying to create conditions for a pipeline to happen. I would say that's different than where we were in the fall under the MOU. I think there's also some negotiation happening with the BC Premier about things that would make that more palatable for him. He, of course, is I think, in a difficult position politically to be bought off, for lack of a better word, for the idea. I think the problem becomes, how do you then position a pipeline inside this issue of national unity? I mean, on the one hand, it's really easy. We are facing a bigger threat from the United States. We need to diversify our markets. We need to find new sources of economic growth. This is the right thing to do at this time. Asia's interested in the oil, et cetera. On the other side, there is something to what Premier Eby is saying about a province exercising bad behavior and getting things from the federal government. Unfortunately, that's kind of how the Federation works. Provinces complain and criticize about things that Ottawa is doing to extract things from them. And generally, that's fine. And generally, that works, until it doesn't. And that's the moment, I think, that we're in now. And I'm not sure how you navigate that. And to go to your point about Pierre Poilievre and the Conservatives, Catherine, I would just add to this. you also, as much as Mark Carney, Pierre Poilievre also has to be very careful that the criticism of the federal government doesn't begin to inflame the separation movement. The same way that Mark Carney can't go too far in criticizing what is happening in

0: inside Alberta. So there's lots of delicate dancing, I think, that's going to have to happen in the next 5 months.
1: Steph, all of this leaves us with this question, right? The tension between Alberta and British Columbia, the Alberta question, and perhaps to a lesser extent, depending on what you think is going to happen in Quebec, but the question of where the sovereignty question stands in the province of Quebec. How close are we to a national unity crisis right now?
2: Isn't that a depressing question for a Tuesday morning?
3: I mean, I would, you know, if you take all of those facts that you laid out, Catherine, we're inching towards one, right? That really is the question on the ballot in October for Alberta, right? Which way are we going to go? I mean, there's the prospect that this drags out for a very long time, right? This won't be necessarily done and dusted in October if the majority of Albertans vote to proceed. At a time when our national identity, our economic sovereignty, our defense capability, all of this is under threat from the reshaping of the geopolitical world order under U.S. President Donald Trump, in some ways, it's not surprising that this is where we find ourselves. Because right now, we're questioning everything as Canadians, and we're questioning which of the values really hold true for us, which are the things we want to do on our own, how do we want to go ahead with all of that stuff. So, you know, it's kind of some political midlife crisis we seem to find our country in as we reanimate and retool.
1: Rosie, I want to end with you. Steph's talking wisely about the other things that Canadians are considering right now. Can you just end by reflecting a bit on the balancing act that Mark Carney has to manage, this question of Alberta separation, but also we're coming up to that CUSMA deadline, uh-huh. National defense, security, you name it. There's a lot on the agenda right now.
0: Yeah, and that Quebec election in the fall, which if the Parti Québécois wins, means that there will be another referendum at some point in the future as well. Again, let's look to the Prime Minister's own words. We're at a rupture point inside our own country as much as we are with our relationship with the United States. And that's because there are a lot of decisions that have to be made quite quickly about the direction that the country is going. And in some of those instances, I think the Prime Minister is very confident and sure about what he's doing. Defense spending would be a good example of that. Certainly, major projects across the country, resource and others, would be a good example of that. What I'm not sure I understand yet is if the government and the Prime Minister in particular understand how to sort of put that all in a tidy box and present it to Canadians as the way the country best works is this. And we all have to stay together to do that. And okay. That's where I think there's some points that need to be sewn together, if you will.
1: Okay. Well, listen, appreciate all three of you, your time this morning and your reflections on this. Thank you.
2: Take care.
0: Thanks, Catherine.
1: Stephanie Levitz is a senior reporter in the Globe and Mail's Ottawa Bureau. Rosemary Barton is the CBC's chief political correspondent. And Alex Boyd is a national reporter for the Toronto Star based in Alberta. The CBC News is next. Then many grade 12 students across the country are in their last few weeks of high school. Come September, they'll be sitting in university or college classes. But are too many students leaving high school with straight A's? Coming up, we are going to look at grade inflation and what some schools are doing to tackle it. That is in 6 minutes. I'm Catherine Cullen, and you are listening to The Current. Please stay with us.

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0: 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Coming up in an hour, it's Q.
5: Back in the 70s, Howie Mandel was an awkward kid from Toronto who got up on stage with nothing prepared, put a glove on his head like a rubber glove, and inflated it. Decades later, he's the longest-running judge in the history of America's Got Talent. You'll hear our conversation.

0: Howie Mandel.
1: This is CBC News. It is cloudy and 15 degrees in Calgary at 9 o'clock. Good morning. I'm Jocelyn Kozak. Former Premier Jason Kenney is pushing his message on the importance of staying in Canada. In a debate last night, Kenney went up against Keith Wilson, a lawyer and supporter of Alberta independence. The CBC's Karina Zapata reports.
2: It was a sold-out crowd at the Grand in downtown Calgary. The debate, hosted by the Aristotle Foundation for Public Policy, saw Jason Kenney arguing that leaving Canada would throw Alberta into years of chaos and division and hurt the economy, while Keith Wilson countered, saying Canada is on a dark path and it can't be fixed under the current constitutional framework. For those like Matt Campbell, it was good to hear from both sides.
3: Well, they both did a good job. Both have very legitimate arguments.
2: Albertans are less than 5 months away from voting on whether the province should stay in Canada or hold a future referendum on going it alone. Campbell adds the debate didn't change his mind.
3: I'm very solid on a separate Alberta.
2: Cynthia Williams says she was on the fence, but now she has her mind made up.
4: Listening to Jason Kenney tonight made me remember why I love Alberta and why I still love Canada.
2: Albertans are set to vote on the question in October. Karina Zapata, CBC News, Calgary.
1: The city has launched its annual road paving program. This year, crews are planning to resurface 300 kilometers, significantly less than the 500 kilometers paved last year. The city's manager of construction and materials, Charmaine Bueller, says it's because less funding is available. To reach Calgary's long-term road quality target, she says city council will need to double the current paving funding in the next budget cycle.
5: Right now, we've requested and recommended $135 million per year for the next 10 years. The annual paving program is so important because it helps us maintain our roadways and improve the quality for safety, first and foremost, and also to help make the commute easy for Calgarians.
1: This year's paving work will take place at 148 different locations, which are posted on the city's website. Google and Apple are raising concerns about the Carney government's cybersecurity legislation. Bill C-22 requires internet service providers to give police and intelligence services access to their electronic data. C-22 goes to a committee today. Janice McGregor reports.
6: Canada is the only Five Eyes intelligence partner that doesn't have an updated lawful access regime in place to give criminal investigators quick access to the digital data they need. Security agencies like CSIS, the RCMP, the chiefs of police have been lobbying for months, saying laws haven't kept pace with technology and that's holding them back. But the bill as written has alarmed both civil liberties watchdogs and digital and telecommunications firms who warn it goes way too far, creating what they call a surveillance infrastructure that catches and stores the personal data of people who've done nothing wrong. In particular, tech firms argue that giving law enforcement better access to encrypted data also makes it easier for hackers to get in through that back door too, leaving everyone less safe. Minister Garian Sangri's office says it's open to amendments, but it wants this bill passed before summer recess. Janice McGregor, CBC News, Ottawa.
1: The U.S. military says it carried out self-defense strikes in southern Iran, targeting missile launch sites and boats placing mines. U.S. President Trump says negotiations with Iran are, quote, proceeding nicely. U.S. Secretary of State Marco Rubio had a more blunt assessment.
7: Like anything with something like this, it's going to take a couple days to settle on even disagreements over a word. We'll have to work through that. If there's going to be a deal, we're going to have to work through that. But this is, it's either going to be a good deal or there isn't going to be one.
1: Iranian media report at least 4 Iranian troops were killed in the latest American strikes. That's your CBC News. Here is Angela Knight with a traffic update.
8: In the southeast, we still got that collision westbound on Pagan Trail past Stony Trail, stacking things up, especially on that ramp from southbound Stony to westbound Pagan Trail. And in the northwest, watch for a collision in the intersection of Bowness Road and 37th Street. If you see a traffic problem, please give me a call. The number is 403-521-1010.
1: A mix of sun and cloud for Calgary today. We're expecting a high of 26 degrees. Right now in Calgary, it is cloudy and currently 15 degrees.

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1: Everybody's grades around me, including myself, have all skyrocketed. It has gone up quite a lot and pretty quickly.
0: Grace Kim is a really good student. She's in grade 12 in Toronto, and her graduating average is 96%. She applied to university this year, and even with those grades, she was worried. Grace did get in everywhere, but even with an A-plus average, she only got scholarships at 3 of the 6 schools she applied to.
1: For scholarships specifically, it is so difficult to get anything from the top schools like I applied to, McGill, UBC, and U of T. And for a while, UBC was my top option. But I knew immediately, like, I wasn't going to get any scholarship money. So it's, I think the biggest negative impact is how crowded the top spots are now, because everybody has very similar grades and they are all very high.
0: Ramin Khan is in grade 12 in Calgary. She had about an 89, 90% average when she was applying to university. She called into CBC Radio's cross-country checkup earlier this year to talk about grade inflation.
2: I did not get into my first choice for universities. For more science courses, you need to have above a 90 for sure. And even for me, I was aiming for one of the less competitive programs. I was aiming to get into bio-sci programs or health-sci programs, which usually sit about like low 90s. But I really feel for those who are aiming for the really competitive programs like engineering or neuroscience. You genuinely need to have above a 97, nearing very close to 100% averages.
0: Last week, Harvard University in the United States put a cap on the number of A's given to undergraduate students in any given course in an effort to curb grade inflation. In Canada, university admission averages have been climbing for years, and there's been a surge in A-plus students. So today, as part of our series looking at the state of public education in Canada, we are looking at grade inflation. Is an A still an A? Do grades still reflect merit? And when you need higher grades than ever to get into university, what kind of pressure does that create for high school students? In a moment, we'll hear from a professor about what this looks like when those high school students get to university. But first, I'm joined by Christopher DeLuca. He's a professor of educational assessment at Queen's University in Kingston, Ontario. Good morning, Christopher.
3: Good morning, Catherine. It's great to be with you today.
0: Happy to be talking to you. Give us the sort of big picture for Canada. What does grade inflation look like here?
3: Yeah, so grade inflation is a real phenomenon that is happening in our schools. And I think you just heard that in the opening segment there. And what it really refers to is the tendency for grades to continue to climb over time on average, much like food prices or house prices and how they escalate. And so a student work that might have been awarded an 85 in 1990 might now be given a 90%. And that's putting some real pressure on students when they're trying to get into universities or move on to other post-secondary destinations.
0: Is the problem fundamentally just the stress on students, or are there other issues that make grade inflation a problem?
3: Yeah, so there's a number of impacts that grade inflation has on students and on our system overall. So obviously, each individual student will respond differently to these pressures, but most notably, grade increases create a culture of anxiety, competition, and strategic learning rather than a deeper sense of deep learning and intrinsic reasons for engaging in schooling.
0: Why is it happening?
3: So one of the big reasons that it's happening is this pressure to get into universities and the sort of classic supply and demand ratio, which has changed and become more competitive over time. So there are more Canadians applying to university than ever before, and not as many seats comparatively as times previous. And so we need to continue to argue for and create funding for additional seats in our universities to ease some of that pressure within our system.
0: Is it possible that this also reflects more effort on the part of the students, that the grade inflation is also students generally doing better in school? Or is it really just about the sort of, I mean, you made the comparison to food prices, about everything going up?
3: Yeah, thanks for raising that, Catherine, because that's a really important point that I don't think we've heard in this debate quite strongly enough. So just like parenting approaches, laws, healthcare, all of those advance over time in response to evidence-based practices, so does teaching. And so our teachers have been using evidence-based teaching practices and newer assessment strategies in schools over the past decade and two decades. And that really has an effect on achievement gains and, as a result, grades. And so, for example, students now have a better sense in classrooms on what learning looks like, what the learning goals are, what success means to them on

0: access to better understand concepts that maybe in the past were more difficult to grasp. And all of that supports better learning.
1: I guess that leaves me, though, a little bit uncertain about the extent to which this is truly a bad thing. I mean, you said a moment ago, it's putting a lot of pressure on students, but you're also suggesting the students are perhaps doing better. Is this a problem that we need to fix in Canada?
0: Yeah, so I think that's a key message. So we want to see students achieving high grades. We want academic excellence and we want to encourage it. And that's one of the concerns, I think, with Harvard's decision is the limiting of A's that can be awarded. And so if we want to support students in achieving excellence, we want to reward it and recognize it when it's happening. We want to say that excellence is not a limited resource. And so actually, this is not a bad thing. Where it becomes challenging is when it limits students' capacity to move on to the post-secondary destinations they want and when there's maybe not enough options for them. So when that competition becomes too intense and the anxiety starts to become too much of a stressor.
1: What do we know about how early it starts?
0: Yeah. So in fact, we don't have a lot of comprehensive research on grade inflation in our Canadian schools and how early it begins. We certainly know that it's happening in our secondary schools. But post-pandemic, we haven't had a comprehensive study to know how dramatic is the spike and is it continuing. And that's some of the research we need to continue to do and investigate further to get at the answer to the question you're asking.
1: When we look at some of the conversation around this, I mean, you mentioned the pandemic, and I know certainly in some of the media coverage I looked at, there was this question of whether the pandemic really accelerated that teachers were essentially just letting students pass because the conditions were so difficult. What would you say about that idea?
0: Yeah. So first, I would say grade inflation is not new. This is a phenomenon and an artifact of our education system that we have seen decade on decade. So grades have steadily been rising in the US and in Canada for decades. But most recently, the pandemic did create a surge or a spike in grades, and that resulted from a number of changes to assessment practices during that acute period. So widespread cancellation of large-scale tests, freezing of grades when students were in school closure periods or remote periods, and then a more compassionate grading approach where teachers would look at, you know, the students' well-being and personal situations when they were grading. And all of that did push grades upwards during that period. So we saw studies, for instance, out of the Toronto District School Board that suggested that grade 12 marks increased by 6% during the pandemic period.
1: Wow. 6% is not nothing. Yeah.
0: Right. That's a significant increase. But what we are beginning to see in some initial studies is that the grades are beginning to return to pre-pandemic levels. This process takes a bit of time and it recalibrates slowly and maybe unevenly across subjects and schools. But I'm going to suggest that that's maybe not a bad thing that it takes some time because it allows us to ask some critical questions about how we construct grades and maybe, you know, the importance of them.
1: Well, let's talk a little bit about some of the other options. A few years ago, British Columbia brought in a new grading system for kindergarten to grade 9, where they ditched letter grades for something called a proficiency scale. Words like emerging, developing, proficient, and extending to describe students' progress. What do you think of a system like that?
0: Yeah, so that system is really trying to encourage less of a focus on grades and grade obsession and more of a focus on descriptive feedback and supporting learning through scaffolding students from one level of learning to the next. And so it's really trying to help our entire system recalibrate from thinking about learning as a measured outcome on a percentage scale to something that is about proficiency that we can support through teaching and learning practices. And so I think it's a positive direction to move in, and I hope that other provinces continue to move in that direction as well.
1: If we look sort of at the other end of the educational spectrum, further along at the decision that Harvard made, and just to be explicit for folks who haven't heard the news, a new rule, 20 plus 4, so 20% of students in a course can receive full A's, and then in fact 4 additional above that, depending on sort of the makeup of the classroom. Do you think that what Harvard is doing could be a lesson for some of the schools here in Canada?
0: Yeah, so I think certainly Harvard's decision is a significant one. Limiting the number of A's can be viewed as sort of a simple solution to what the dean of undergrad education at Harvard called a complex and thorny issue. But I think we need to think really cautiously about adopting it here in Canada, in part because it can also be viewed as a punitive measure, because students who genuinely meet A-level standards in a course should be given the grade.

0: not denied it because they've run out of A's. You know, as we were mentioning earlier, I think we want to be supporting academic excellence in our schools and in our universities and recognizing and rewarding it when it happens. So, you know, putting a cap on the number of A's would limit that capacity. And so we want to give A's when they are earned. And I think that's the key here, Catherine, is recognizing that the A's should be awarded when students have produced quality work at that level.
1: The move by Harvard was really something that was that the faculty took on and agreed that they wanted to do. I wonder what your sense is of whether there is enough concern in Canadian universities and perhaps colleges as well to tackle this issue. Like, is there a groundswell in Canada saying we've got to deal with this grade inflation problem?
0: Yeah, I think there is overall some concern over grade inflation, as we heard at the top of the segment. You know, students are recognizing that, you know, making some of these decisions becomes more difficult when, you know, there are more students at that upper end of the scale. But one of the things we need to realize is there are a number of research-backed strategies that we can use to sort of support more moderate grading and more accurate grading if that's our fundamental concern.
1: And how do you get the connection between that research to what's actually going on in the classroom? How would we bridge that divide?
0: Yeah. So I think there's a few strategies. You know, it can come through in our policies, you know, so how we actually articulate assessment policies for teachers and what they should be doing around grading in the classroom, and then how we educate our teachers. So that starts in initial teacher education. Requiring an assessment course in teacher education would be fundamental in this area, and supporting in-service professional development for our teachers to better understand what A-level work looks like, and supporting them in doing, you know, practices that we know support accurate and valid grading, things like cooperative and moderated marking, where teachers come together and work on assignments together, grade together, establish grading criteria together. All of that builds consistent expectations across classes and courses, and really supports more academic excellence through transparency and grading standards.
1: Okay, so that's the teachers. In closing, Christopher, I'd like to ask you about the students. What advice you would offer secondary school students who are thinking about their futures and maybe they're pretty stressed out hearing Grace and Ramin talk about how high their grades were and still not, you know, getting to the highest of high ranks, as it were.
0: Yeah, I think you're right, Catherine. Certainly there's a lot of anxiety around grades in our systems by our students. And so what I would say to them is, first and foremost, know that your grade is not a reflection of who you are as a person, but rather a reflection of your performance on a select number of assignments in a specific course or subject. And secondly, know that you're not alone in striving for high grades. And striving for high grades is a good thing, but your teacher is there to help you, and they are knowledgeable professionals that can support you in this goal. So ask for feedback, get clear about what the learning goals are and assignment criteria, go deep with your learning, and know that there are a number of options for you when it comes to post-secondary programs.
1: Okay. Thank you so much for this.
0: No problem. Thanks, Catherine. Take care.
1: You too. Christopher DeLuca is a professor of educational assessment at Queen's University. He was in Kingston, Ontario. Well, Daria Barr is a senior instructor in mathematics at the University of Manitoba, and she has studied the connection between high school grades and achievement in first year at university. Good morning, Daria.
2: Good morning. Thanks so much for having me.
1: Thank you for this conversation. I wonder what it looks like. How are you seeing the impact of grade inflation show up in the students that are coming to university?
2: Well, to address something that our last speaker said, where he kind of pointed out that as teaching practices change, maybe it's that the students are actually getting better. And I can say that that's not what we're seeing at the university level. All you have to do is look at the mountain of evidence for educational decline. Look at our scores on international tests like TIMSS and PISA that test student achievement at levels at grades 4 and 8. Look at our entrance exams, diagnostic tests. We are looking at around 50% failure and withdrawal rates in first year mathematics classes across Canada. That certainly doesn't signal to me that our students are better prepared for the challenges coming.
1: Tell me what that looks like in your classroom. Like, I don't want you to, you know, call out any students by name, obviously, but can you tell me about a moment where you thought, what the heck is going on here?
2: Absolutely. The reason why I started researching this issue was because I kept having the same experience. Students coming to my office after the first

0: test in tears, saying, "I don't understand what's happening. I scored 90s in math in high school and I'm failing. I failed the first test. I don't understand. Why is this happening?" Talking to my colleagues, their experiences of students being less and less prepared, coming in with weaker and weaker foundational skills and just not understanding the learning of, for me, of course, specifically mathematics, what mm-hmm. that looks like.
1: What do you say to them when they come literally crying to you? I mean, obviously devastated that they're struggling mm-hmm. so much. What do you say about why they're having such a hard time?
0: You know, the best thing we can do is continue to support their learning, encourage them to keep going, say, "You're not the first. You're not the only one who's feeling this way." Make sure that they're aware of all of the resources we have to offer. And universities now have a wealth of resources that are aimed at remediation of skills, courses, online courses, free interventions, just kind of, again, encouraging them, holding their hands through the process, saying that you can do this. You just need to work through those gaps in your learning.
1: I guess this brings us to this question of, like, if we're asking ourselves to what extent grade inflation is a problem, it sounds like what you're seeing in your classroom is a pretty clear illustration that in the lives of these students, it's a big problem.
0: Huge problem.
1: I wonder, it also raises this question of what the value of an A is, or the connection between grades and merits. When you see students mm-hmm. struggling like that, do you feel, obviously, sensitivity to the student, but do you feel some of these A's that the students were getting in high school weren't deserved?
0: Great question. I think that sometimes when people hear the term grade inflation, it seems like students are getting grades, like you said, that they don't deserve. But I don't think that's the issue. I think it's a systemic issue where just the underlying systems and structures of post-secondary education versus K-12 education have grown so far apart. At the university, our content is driven by the discipline. What do students need to know about mathematics? Or looking above, if they're going into engineering, what does the accreditation exam there require of them? Versus K-12 education that's largely driven by educational ideologies, pedagogies, learning outcomes that are decided in those ways instead. So as time has gone on, these two massive ships have just been drifting farther and farther and farther apart.
1: And so how do we bring them back together? What do you think in terms of what we can do to fix this?
0: I think that subject matter experts' voices, so people who are content specialists in their fields, have been completely marginalized in policymaking in K-12. They don't have voices at the table when it comes to curriculum and assessment and teacher education in those fields. And I think that that's a huge problem.
1: That's a systemic issue that you're talking about in many ways.
0: Exactly.
1: I'm going to ask you about what might be a shortcut, which is what we were discussing a minute ago, what Harvard did, where they said too many students, and I believe some of the examples, like 60% of grades at Harvard were A's, and now they're going to drop that level down to approximately 20%. Is that a faster route towards dealing with grade inflation?
0: I mean, I agree with Dr. DeLuca that I think that students should be receiving whatever grade it is that they deserve. And if that means 50% of the class is getting A's, then that means 50% of the class is getting A's. However, I can tell you that that is not a problem we are facing at the University of Manitoba. I don't think anyone's even thought of such a thing. I mentioned 50, 60% failure and withdrawal rates. We need to get to the root of this issue. Rather than just thinking about letter grades and how many of them there are.
1: Okay, let's talk about the students again for a second. Grace mm-hmm. Kim, the grade 12 student we heard from mm-hmm. earlier, is worried about doing well in university. Let's listen to what she had to say about that.
2: I know there's going to be an adjustment no matter what, and those first grades in university are going to be very humbling. But the level in which they grade in high school is so vastly different from the one that they do in post-secondary that I'm a little bit worried that the curve is going to be quite big and that there's going to have to be a lot of adjusting when it comes to relearning all the information. So there's things like that that will build up and I think add to the very big adjustment that it already is.
1: What's your advice to Grace and other students who are transitioning from high school to university so that they don't wind up one of those students crying in your office?
0: Mm-hmm. Grace is very wise. She sees it. It's exactly what's happening. My advice

0: advice is to look for any opportunity that you can to link up with universities, the ones you're interested in or the ones in your areas. I know that we go out, me and my colleagues go out to high schools. We speak to high school students. We talk to teachers all the way up from K to 12. We invite high school classes to come sit in on our university classes to see what it's like. Any amount of taste of that experience that you can have before you're there is going to help you to figure out what it's going to look like, prepare you, and that'll just make the transition a little bit easier. It's going to be hard, like Grace said, no matter what, but any insight that you can get is going to be helpful there.
1: What about parents in all of this? I mean, obviously some of what they can do is enable what you were just talking about, but where do you think they need to fit into this conversation about these great inflation?
0: I think that parents need to, and they already are, speak up when it comes to speaking at divisional meetings for the schools. I think they need to help subject matter experts push for teaching approaches that focus more on building foundational skills. I think that with the use of solely educational ideology to drive K to 12 education, we've moved towards things like inquiry-based learning, project-based learning. And not that there's anything wrong with those things, but we've gone so far in that direction that a focus on building foundational skills, fluency, memorization, practice, we've all but left that behind. And I think that that, especially for mathematically rich disciplines, is so important. I think parents really need to look at things like our results on PISA and TIMSS and push for teachers, divisions, superintendents to change the way that they build curriculum and assessment.
1: And what worries you if nothing changes?
0: It's getting harder and harder at the university level to teach those classes, given that the skill level of the students is so diverse in one of these classes, and the classes themselves are so huge. So we're really restricted by the fact that we have these, you know, 150, 200 person classes where if I'm teaching this class, one person's ready to go to the next level, the other person cannot add fractions. And this is a university calculus class.
1: Jeez. Wow.
0: Yeah.
1: Remarkable.
0: It's impossible.
1: Yeah. Well, and not helpful to you, not helpful to the students. Listen, Daria, I really appreciate you taking the time to talk to us a bit about your experiences in the classroom and the work you're doing with these students. Thank you.
0: Thank you so much.
1: Daria Barr is a senior instructor in mathematics at the University of Manitoba. She was in Winnipeg. Well, whatever their final marks, so many grade 12 students are working hard heading into their last exams. We are in convocation season now, and across the country, graduates are being celebrated. We're going to highlight some of these graduates in the weeks ahead. So tell us about your high school's graduate. What makes them special? Or maybe you know someone special who just graduated from university. Please tell us at The Current about the grad in your life. You can email us at thecurrent@cbc.ca. Well, coming up after your regional update,
2: we had a house that had 8 maple trees that lined the driveway. And as a kid, you know, I'd come back after school and I had 4 brothers and sisters and chores and homework. And so being able to climb up one of those trees every afternoon was, it was entering a place that was mine.
1: Nalini Nadkarni was 8 years old and she swore an oath to herself that when she grew up, she was going to help protect trees. She has done that. Nalini is now a world-renowned tree canopy ecologist and has spent the last 4 decades in some of the tallest trees in the world. She's going to talk about her love of the forest, the dangers of her work, and what a near-death 50-foot fall taught her about resiliency. That is coming up in just about 90 seconds. I'm Catherine Cullen and you are listening to The Current. Please stay with us.

It is cloudy and 17 degrees in Calgary at 9:30. Good morning. I'm Jocelyn Kozak with your CBC News update. The Calgary Board of Education is considering a move to strip the words diversity and inclusion from its three-year education plan. The chief superintendent says that will better align with provincial policies, including Bill 25, which is aimed at removing politics and ideology from classrooms. The chief superintendent says the CBE

0: will continue to recognize diversity in schools. City crews will resurface 300 kilometers of roadway in Calgary as part of this year's paving program. That is significantly less than the 500 kilometers paved last year. The city's manager of construction says less funding is available. To reach Calgary's long-term road quality target, she says council will need to double the paving funding in the next budget cycle. And the town of Canmore says there are some delays to fixing a sewer smell, and they won't be done until the end of the year. The town has been fighting this stench since 2022. Now the town's going to build a structure around the sewage containers to try and cap the smell. That is your CBC News update. You can stay with us on CBC Radio for your news. 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We're expecting a high of 26 degrees. Right now in the city, it is cloudy and 17.
1: I'm Catherine Cullen, and you're listening to The Current. Laboratories can often be sterile, controlled environments, but that is not the case for the workplace of canopy biologist and National Geographic explorer Nalini Nadkarni. She spends her days exploring what scientists sometimes call the last biotic frontier. Armed with a slingshot and rock climbing gear, she scales some of the world's tallest trees to uncover the mysteries of forest canopies from Costa Rica to Washington State. This is all part of a lifelong mission to protect the world's diminishing rainforests and share her passion for trees with others. Nalini Nadkarni spoke to Matt Galloway in March. Here's their conversation.
2: The last biotic frontier?
3: Yes. Isn't that the most attractive, compelling thing you've ever heard?
2: It sounds like a movie, Indiana Jones.
3: That's right.
2: What is that?
3: Well, it means it's a frontier in that just 40 years ago, when I was starting out as a graduate student, the world of the forest canopy was virtually unknown because there was no way to get up there safely and non-destructively. Mm-hmm. And so people thought of the forest canopy as like, well, it's kind of an extension of the forest floor. We can't get up there. It's sort of like how the benthos of the ocean was before scuba gear was invented. Like, you could collect the organisms and dredge them up and look at them.
2: But it's another world.
3: It's another world, and you didn't know how organisms were interacting, how they were behaving, until you could get down into the ocean. And the same thing up in the forest canopy. We could look up there and see there were birds and plants up in the treetops, but it wasn't until we started thinking about using mountain climbing techniques to get up there, or canopy, or construction cranes, or hot air balloons, or build walkways. And so all of those techniques have been developed over the last 40 years to, in effect, equip scientists like me to get into the forest canopy and study it.
2: Were you a kid who climbed trees?
3: I was totally a kid who climbed trees.
2: You said that being up in the tree was your place. It was my place.
3: Yes. I grew up in Bethesda, Maryland, which is just outside Washington, D.C. It was, you know, a suburban neighborhood. But my parents had a house that had 8 maple trees that lined the driveway. And as a kid, you know, I'd come back after school and I had 4 brothers and sisters and chores and homework. And so being able to climb up one of those trees every afternoon was a place. It was entering a place that was mine. My brothers and sisters didn't climb. Certainly my parents didn't climb trees. And so it became my place, my refuge, my arena of curiosity and imagination. And I decided that that's where I wanted to be. I wanted to help protect trees and understand them.
2: What was this oath that you swore to protect trees? I mean, it's not just going and hiding out in the tree. This is a real thing.
3: This was as real as it can be. And when you're 8 years old and you swear an oath, that's pretty darn real. And so I swore an oath to myself that one day, you know, when I'm a grown-up, I'm going to do something to protect trees. And at that time, as an 8-year-old and a little girl, there were no models for how you could do that. I thought, well, maybe I'll be a firefighter or a forest ranger. And it wasn't until I got to graduate school, actually, that I realized I could learn about trees. I could come to understand them and communicate their complexity, their beauty, and how they work to other scientists and to other people.
2: But what was 8-year-old you thinking?
3: 8-year-old was just thinking, this is my place. This is a place where the limbs of these trees are holding me. They're protecting me. They're not asking anything of me. And since they have no voices themselves, I need to do something to help them sound those voices, to help protect them. You know, it's really funny, Matt, because I remember as a little, as that little 8-year-old girl thinking, I might invent a,

0: a microphone that I could insert into the bark of the tree and wear headphones and ask it questions. And I figured it would answer in a very slow voice, you know, like whales. And I'd have to speed, you know, turn the dial up to understand it. And I realized I would never really invent that microphone and headphones. But really, the practice of science has given me that capacity. If I'm curious about something in the canopy, something in a forest, I can use observations and experiments and modeling to ask and answer questions about that tree or that forest.
1: This is your life's work. And as I said, a lot of that life's work is spent up in that canopy.
0: Yes.
1: How high up are you?
0: Well, it depends on the forest, of course, and the trees. But in the two forests where I work, in the forest, the cloud forest of Monteverde, Costa Rica, we get up usually 100, 150 feet routinely, or the size of the trees in that forest. And then I work also in the temperate rainforests of Western Washington, very much like your forests, your coastal Western forests of British Columbia. And there I climb big leaf maples, mm-hmm. which are fairly short statured. So I'm usually up 60 or 70 feet above the forest floor.
1: How do you get there? I said this slingshot and rock climbing in the introduction. What is the process of launching yourself up
0: really
1: into the tree?
0: It's a really fun process. I wish everybody could join me to do this. When I first learned, I learned how to climb trees in the tropics with a pioneer of canopy research named Don Perry. And his approach was to shoot a line up into the forest canopy, up and over a branch with a crossbow. Well, a crossbow works. It's really accurate, really powerful. But when I was traveling from the United States to Costa Rica during the Sandinista Revolution, I was questioned by the airport authorities of, why are you carrying this crossbow with you? I realized I needed something simpler, and I invented something I call the Mastercaster, which is an aluminum rod with a powerful slingshot mounted underneath it, and a fishing reel mounted on it also. So that way I can just tie a 2-ounce fishing weight to the end of the fishing line. I aim for the branch, I pull the slingshot back, that line goes up and over the branch, and then when it comes down to the forest floor, I tie a nylon cord to the end of it, reel that up and over the branch, and then I can tie a climbing rope and pull that up and over the branch, tie off one end of that rope, and then I can just ascend the rope with a regular harness and ascenders like you would climb a rock.
1: You invented this?
0: Yes.
1: The Mastercaster.
0: The Mastercaster.
1: Once one has launched the Mastercaster over the canopy and the rope is there, and then you climb up.
0: Then you climb up the rope, but you're not climbing it like pulling yourself hand over hand. It's actually really pretty much everybody except the most acrophobic people that I know can climb up this rope. So you put on your harness, and then you have these ascenders. They go up the rope but not down, so they hold your weight. So you have one ascender attached to your leg loops, another to your waist harness. And so basically you stand up, sit down, stand up, sit down, and that allows you to, in effect, inchworm your way up the rope to the top of the canopy.
1: When you get to the top, what is it like? Describe the scene.
0: Oh, my gosh.
1: You just closed your eyes when I asked you.
0: I did, because I was imagining this one tree. I name my trees. This one is called Figuerola. It's a big strangler fig, and its branches are horizontal. They go out just forever. But when you start on the forest floor, your rope is up. You're in your harness. Your ascenders are attached to the rope. You start inchworming your way up the rope. You move from the dark, damp forest floor. Because of the overhanging branches and leaves, it's very dark, damp, and there's hardly any wind. As you ascend, the atmosphere, the microclimate gets lighter and lighter. There's more and more light, the greater extremes of relative humidity and temperature, and there's much more wind up in the canopy. So when you sit astride a branch up there and you look out, it's like you're in the atmosphere of an open field. And as you look around, you realize you're surrounded by a thousand leaves, and they're up above you, they're around you, and they're below you. And birds are flying underneath you, which is just amazing. But I think what's so amazing is that each tree is sort of moving independently. And so suddenly you're realizing that the forest is not just this set of vertical trunks. It's this set of three-dimensional, individual, active, dynamic trees that are all around you. And although I'm not a religious person, I feel a sense of spirituality. I think of spirituality as being a sense of connection. And I feel no more connected with life anywhere else than as I do when I'm up in the top of a rainforest tree.
1: Why do you name the trees?
0: I mean, I don't think that trees are aware of me. I don't think they know I'm up there as an individual or even as

0: anything, but I am aware of them and I see trees as individuals. And although I could say, well, there's tree number 343, there's also just a joy in saying, I'm kind of acquainted with you and therefore your name is Figueroa or, you know, or Branch Shot or some name that just sometimes I name them after my field assistants or friends I know. And so it becomes this sense of affiliation.
1: Is it quiet up there? You mentioned that there are birds that are flying below you, but are there other things that are around
0: there's
1: you?
0: There's sound. Yes, there's sound. There's the sound of these leaves moving, you know, moving. There are branches rubbing together. In Costa Rica, there's often the sounds of howler monkeys sort of going through the trees. But sometimes, especially when it's just about to rain or when the mist and fog are coming through the canopy, there's this amazing sense of silence. Mm. Of quiet, of calm, of tranquilidad, as we say in Costa Rica. And I think for me, as someone who's a person who rushes around doing this and that, that's one of the most valuable, compelling reasons to climb my trees, because I don't have that sense of calm and spirituality in many other parts of my life, but I can always find it when I climb a tree again.
1: It's like, part of this is about this idea of it being another world, right? You mentioned if you take a look at, you know, the deepest parts of the ocean, there's a lot that we just don't understand.
0: That's correct.
1: About it here. What don't we understand about what's going on in the canopy from down on the ground?
0: Well, that's a great question, Matt, because it's been only recently penetrated, so to speak, with these canopy access techniques. We had to sort of do basic, what I would call 19th century science, just describing what's up there. What is the biomass of the canopy plants, for example, that live up there? And now we're moving into a phase which I think is much more exciting, which is not only understanding who is up there, who are these canopy plants, who are the canopy animals, who are the canopy microorganisms, these organisms that have adapted and evolved to live in the canopy environment, where, as I said, there are greater extremes of relative humidity and temperature. There's more wind. Just the architecture of these trees, these cylinders, suspended three-dimensional cylinders, is very different from the architecture of what you find on the forest floor. So who are these 27,000 species of plants, these what we call epiphytes? Who are they that they've evolved in the forest canopy? And what the heck are they doing up there? How are they functioning? How are they affecting the rest of the forest as a whole? So it's not just a taxonomist who says, oh, here's a new species of orchid. Yeah. Interesting and important as that is, it's like, how is that orchid, how are these canopy-dwelling plants affecting the trees on which they perch? How are they affecting the ecosystem as a whole?
1: We've talked to Suzanne Simard, forest floor researcher. She means she looks at what's beneath the surface.
0: Yes.
1: In some ways, and the connections between that and what you're studying up above.
0: Exactly.
1: That if you start taking things out, there's an impact on all of that.
0: Right? That's right. Exactly. And actually, right now, Matt, I am working with three other researchers of the United States on a project in Costa Rica, our long-term study site in Monteverde, on the effects of climate change on canopy plants and the trees that support them. So, because of climate change, we're getting much longer dry seasons. We're getting less mist and fog that nourishes these canopy-dwelling plants. And so what we're trying to understand is what's going to happen if predictions of climate change are actually happening or are going to happen. And there's a prediction that because these canopy-dwelling plants rely on mist and fog for their water and nutrients, that if that dissipates, if that lessens, if that becomes less prominent, then these canopy-dwelling plants are going to suffer. They're going to die off. And so I think what canopy researchers like myself and my colleagues are trying desperately to do as time is clicking by with climate change going on at the rate it is being able to make predictions based on scientifically sound knowledge of how this intact system works in the canopy when everything's still okay versus what will happen when something perturbs it.
1: What did you say the tool was that you used to get up the rope, the ascender, is that right?
0: Yes.
1: You need to trust that the ascender is going to hold you when you're up in the tree.
0: That's correct.
1: And if it doesn't, you fall from the tree.
0: And if it doesn't, you fall.
1: And you fell.
0: And I did have a fall.
1: When was that?
0: That was in 2015, so that was a little over 10 years ago.
1: How high up in the tree were you?
0: I was about 60 feet up. Let's see, I can't translate that into meters very quickly.
1: It's pretty
0: high. Yeah, it's like a five-story building.
1: Mm-hmm. Somebody said that when you were falling, it was like a silent sack of sand as you fell to the ground.
0: I exploded five of my thoracic vertebrae. I broke my pelvis in three parts. I broke nine ribs. I lacerated my left lung.

0: I broke my fibula, I cracked my C2 vertebrae, and I got traumatic brain injury.
1: You said you were very close to death.
0: I was. I was medevaced out after lying on the forest floor for 6 hours because we were pretty remote. This was a pretty remote site in the Olympic National Forest.
1: What happens? Is it something just gave way? And
0: the rope actually broke. The rope failed, as they say in rope land, which is extremely unusual, but it must have been a faulty rope. It was only 8 months old. To my knowledge, nobody had ever fallen on it or had an accident, and so we surmised there was just a fault in the rope. And again, very unusual, but it happened.
1: Why do you think you survived?
0: From the point of view of, you know, the mechanics of things, I'm very healthy. You know, I'm well fit, and I had a great support system of my family, my friends, my colleagues.
1: Why do you think you survived? Do you think about that, though? Do you think about...
0: I don't. Until you asked me that question, I really hadn't thought about it as why.
1: I mean, in part because you didn't stop doing this.
0: No, I didn't. It took me a while. I mean, I was out for a year. I couldn't climb. I couldn't do much of anything. I was on medical leave, so I was just getting better. But, I mean, I'm a poster child for physical and mental recovery. Like, I give talks now at medical schools and grand rounds telling doctors and nurses and therapists what my experience was, and because it's so weird that like a 65-year-old woman sustained all of these injuries and has sort of lived to tell the tale, so to speak.
1: Why did you go back up a tree, though? Most people, I think, if they fell out of a tree and it was a 5-story fall and they broke almost every bone in their body and should have died, would say, thank you, I have been up the tree. I'm staying here on the ground now. And you didn't.
0: Well, there's still a lot of... There's still a lot of things I want to know about the canopy and about those canopy plants. And I think when I travel to Costa Rica and I see the conversion of primary forest to pastures, when I travel in the Northwest and I see these giant clear cuts, it's like, and when I know that climate change is moving faster than we even predicted that it would, I feel an urgency. Maybe the same urgency or the same pull that little 8-year-old Nalini felt when she would climb into the trees and say, this is a good place. Mm. This tree is asking nothing of me because it has no voice to ask. I think that was the voice that called me again to the canopy to do this project on climate change and canopy plant health.
1: It's not just you going up into the tree and not you and your fellow scientists. You've taken a whole range of people up into the trees with you. Traffic engineers?
0: Yes.
1: Dancers?
0: Inuits.
1: How do you convince people that this is a thing to do? What is it that you say about why this matters, that they, the dancer, should go up into the tree?
0: I want to invite people who had other perspectives, who had other ways of seeing, other ways of knowing, other ways of perceiving this complex system, and inviting them and requesting to them to share their perceptions of the forest canopy through whatever means they use to express themselves. So when I invited a modern dancer to come to the forest canopy, I wanted to know how she and her troupe would see, perceive, and interpret and communicate that beauty, that complexity, that spirituality, or whatever it was that she found out, and perform it for dance audiences. Not scientific, not people who go to a natural history museum, but people who would choose to see a dance performance about a rainforest. And I wanted to also bring in novices, people who literally had never seen trees before. And so I invited two blind people to one of these confluences who literally hadn't seen trees, and also two Inuits, people who live in the far, far north of Nunavut, and invited them down, and they hadn't really seen trees before, and we taught them how to climb. And it was so profound, Matt, because, you know, they were, first of all, just to be up high in a tree was amazing, but also they really hadn't had experience with trees. They taught me the word for tree in their language of Inuktitut, which was Nabaktut. That means tree, which means pole in their language. And we said, well, what's the word for forest? And they said, Nabaktuk Juit, which means many poles. Mm. So we brought them and, you know, they camped out with us for a week where we were climbing trees. And at the end of the week, we had this campfire every week, every day, every evening, and people would share what they saw, what they learned that day. And Brian was one of the two Inuits, and he was an artist. And so we had asked him, please make art about what you're seeing here, because he had been making art of polar bears and the tundra and so forth. And he showed us this amazing picture.

0: that he had drawn of a set of pole-like trees, skinny little trees, but in front of it was this stone cairn, these stacked rocks, right in front of one of the trees. Mm. We said, what is that about? And he said, well, in my land of the tundra, we don't have trees to show us ways. We use these stacked up cairns as our guideposts. And he said, during this week, listening to others talk about trees, camping under these Western red cedars, I have come to see that you understand that trees are your guideposts, mm. and you need to respect them the way we respect elders in our village. That statement coming from someone who hadn't, until that week, seen a tree, experienced a tree, had no word really for what a tree is, was, I think, one of the most powerful conservation statements of anybody that I've ever known, especially of ecologists and biologists. And so I think there's this value of bringing people who have different experiences, different perspectives, and different ways of knowing to the arena of what you're interested in as a scientist, so that a scientist can learn from people who may not have the vocabulary or the background, but who still have an understanding and the ability to express.
1: You have an evangelical zeal for the work that you do.
0: I think I do. I do.
1: But do you feel an urgency? And maybe it's not specifically about falling out of the tree and nearly dying. But do you feel an urgency for that work? We're in this world now where, and you hinted at this, a lot of those forests are being chopped down. You're seeing, people see dollar signs in those trees. They don't see that other world that's up in the canopy. And
0: right.
1: I just wonder whether you worry about that and you feel a greater urgency for this work because of the time that we live in where people look at, extractive value of things rather than that other value that might exist.
0: I think you hit it on the head. I don't have to say anything more than that. But I would say that the villain in this is not the loggers who cut down the trees, nor is it even the forest extraction companies. I think we have to look at each of us, at ourselves, to say, do I need to consume this? Do I need more of this? Do I need more of that? Are there other ways that I can meet my needs that don't involve consumption or don't involve driving my car or don't involve getting on an airplane and consuming fuel that's going to increase the carbon dioxide or spending time looking into the issues that will make tree cover more equitable in our city? I don't know about Toronto, but I know in Salt Lake City where I live, urban tree cover is much more concentrated on the east side of the city where more prosperous mm-hmm. people live than on the west side of the city. And so that means the people who live in those lower income areas are not gaining the benefits of tree cover, of reduced temperatures, of less pollution, of more beauty in their immediate surroundings than those that have more money. And so I think that the urgency I feel is at the global scale of carbon dioxide going into the atmosphere that affects all of us, that's making these extreme weather events that we're now sort of shocked at, but actually getting less shocked at because we're understanding that it's our actions that are contributing to that. But also on a smaller scale, things like the distribution of trees within our cities. And so all of those issues that involve trees and by extension other aspects of nature, I think are urgent. And we were just talking before the show about the accessibility of people who live in Toronto to your beautiful Lake Ontario and how important that is, that when you have time to stroll in the city that you can say, oh, I think I can walk on the waterfront and get a sense of water and get a sense of those beautiful ships that are moving through the water and get a sense of the trees that live around the lake and walk there instead of down these urban streets that are just concrete and tall buildings. And so all of those actions of making the lake accessible to Toronto citizens, I think, when I think of the Riverwalk in Calgary and how beautiful that is and how wonderful that is.
1: The seawall in Vancouver around Stanley Park.
0: Exactly. Yeah. That urban people need access to trees, but all aspects of nature, even more, I think, than people who live in suburbia who do have those 8 trees lining their driveways or rural people who have nature around them. So all of those demand urgent actions, urgent thinking, but most of all, urgent awareness of how important this nature is to all of us.
1: It's kind of amazing to imagine back that 8-year-old you who made this pledge to preserve and protect the trees. And this is, I mean, this is your life's work. This is what you have done.
0: And being able to be on this show and being able to give talks every time I walk out on a stage and I have this opportunity, you know, to talk about trees to people and to hopefully move them and to raise awareness of how trees are and to re, not a

0: awakened, but reawakened their sense of, oh, that's right, trees are really important. It is the fulfillment of that wish of that little skinny 8-year-old kid.
1: It would be really neat to spend some time up in the canopy. That would
0: I'd
1: be fascinating.
0: I'd love to take you up there, Matt.
1: I'm kind of afraid of heights. I don't know if I could do it. I'll just go from your descriptions of what
0: great.
1: You have seen. It's a real pleasure to talk to you about the work that you do. Thank you very much.
0: Thank you, Matt.
2: I don't know. I think you should do it. I think you should climb the tree. Nalini Nadkarni is a world-renowned canopy biologist. She and Matt Galloway spoke in March. Well, that's our program for today. Stay tuned to Radio 1 for Q. But before we go, Canada's own Drake is making history. His trio of new albums, Iceman, Habibti, and Maid of Honor, are currently sitting at number 1, 2, and 3 of the Billboard 200 Albums chart. This is the first time ever that one musician has claimed all three top spots in the same week. So we're going to leave you with a Drake throwback. Here's Passion Fruit. I'm Catherine Cullen. Thank you for listening to The Current.

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1: To some, AI chatbots are helpful tools. To others, an existential threat. But what happens when someone falls in love with one?
2: I can't believe I'm doing this with somebody that's not a human.
1: What if a chatbot makes you lose your grip on reality?
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4: Back in the 70s, Howie Mandel was an awkward kid from Toronto who got up on stage with nothing prepared, put a glove on his head like a rubber glove, and inflated it. Decades later, he's the longest-running judge in the history of America's Got Talent. You'll hear our conversation with Howie Mandel.
5: This is CBC News. It is cloudy and 17 degrees in Calgary at 10 o'clock. Good morning. I'm Jocelyn Kozak. The Calgary Board of Education is considering a move to strip the words diversity and inclusion from its education plan this year. Officials say the board still intends to be inclusive and that actions speak louder than words. Elise Stolte reports.
6: Last year, the public school board's three-year

0: education plan had three goals: learning excellence, well-being, and truth and reconciliation, diversity, and inclusion. This year, officials recommend narrowing that third goal to just truth and reconciliation. Chief Superintendent Joanne Pittman says that aligns with provincial priorities.
1: There was no single directive or explicit change that specifically required the removal of diversity and inclusion. Rather, the change reflects alignment with overall provincial shifts that have been communicated through the recent passing of Bill 25 and other discussions.
0: Pittman says schools will continue to recognize diversity because it supports student wellness and learning, but at least one diversity advocate is hoping trustees vote against the change. University of Calgary education professor Tanya Callahan.
2: Words are important. They don't have to do this. They don't have to obey in advance. Their money is not in jeopardy.
0: Trustees are scheduled to vote this afternoon. Elise Stolte, CBC News, Calgary.
3: Health officials have put out a public measles alert for anyone who was at the Foothills Medical Center Emergency Department early last Thursday morning, or the Children's Hospital Emergency Department on Thursday morning or Friday from 5:30 to 6:30 p.m. If you are at these locations and do not have two doses of the measles vaccine, you're being asked to monitor for symptoms. Premier Smith's decision to call a referendum on separatism this fall is dominating the Western Premier's conference in Kananaskis. Michelle Bellefontaine reports.
4: The fall referendum on whether Alberta should remain in Canada or start talks on a future binding referendum hung over the Western Premier's conference in Kananaskis. Premier Danielle Smith defended her decision to call a vote.
5: And it's my job to give Albertans hope again. That's what I'm doing.
4: Saskatchewan Premier Scott Moe said Smith had no choice but to call the question. He says she's following the law. BC Premier David Eby was not backing down on his criticism of Smith. With talk of making Alberta the 51st state, he says all premiers, including Smith, need to stand together and not support a referendum.
6: I think that this referendum question is a reckless decision to test the bonds of the country at a time when we need to stick together.
4: Smith doubled down on her criticism of Eby. She says BC premiers going back to Christy Clark have put barriers in the way of Alberta getting infrastructure to the West Coast. Michelle Bellefontaine, CBC News, Kananaskis, Alberta.
3: Former Premier Jason Kenney says leaving Canada would lead to years of chaos and division for Alberta. He took part in a debate on Alberta's future in Calgary last night. Lawyer Keith Wilson countered, saying Canada can't be fixed under the current constitutional framework. These audience members were part of a sold-out crowd at the Grand.
7: I'm proud to say I'm a Federalist. I agree with Jason. It would be folly to have separatism take over here.
8: I'm all about the best future for my kids, and they just have such a clear path forward. Like Keith said, we've just outgrown Canada.
3: Albertans will vote in October on staying in Canada or holding a future referendum on going it alone. Prime Minister Carney's calling for an independent investigation of Israel's handling of Gaza flotilla activists, including 12 Canadians. He spoke with Israel's president on Monday about what Carney calls appalling and unacceptable treatment. Video shows activists being forced to kneel in rows with their hands tied and heads touching the floor. The flotilla was trying to bring a symbolic amount of aid to Gaza. Israel's foreign minister says their actions were a provocation at the service of Hamas. That is your CBC News. Here's Angela Knight to update traffic.
9: In the Northeast, watch for a collision that's happened on Falcon Ridge Boulevard and 52nd Street. There are multiple vehicles involved. And then in the Southeast, northbound Deerfoot Trail at 130th Avenue, a collision there is blocking the two right lanes. If you see a traffic problem, please let me know. The number is 403-521-1010.
3: In the weather for Calgary, a mix of sun and cloud today, a high of 26 degrees. Right now in the city, it is cloudy and 17, cloudy and 20 in Lethbridge, cloudy and 15 degrees in Red Deer.
10: I'm Tom Power. Welcome to Q. Have you ever done something that most people would be terrified to do, but you actually find kind of easy, like giving a speech at a wedding or doing karaoke sober? Or if you were like a kid with your friends in the field, like someone to find a frog, you'd be the first to touch the frog. If you are that kind of person, then you are like a Howie Mandel kind of person. Howie Mandel, back in 1977, got up on stage on a dare.

felt incredibly uncomfortable doing stand-up comedy for the first time, but felt comfortable in that discomfort. And that feeling has followed him throughout his whole career, including now as one of the judges on America's Got Talent. Howie Mandel coming up. Plus, music from Laura Roy from Nova Scotia. All that coming up on Q.

0: All right, so April 19th, 1977, an awkward kid from Toronto walked into Yuck Yuck's comedy club on a dare. He had nothing prepared, so he put a latex glove over his mouth, inflated it with his nose, and, well, most people would have been mortified. Howie Mandel felt the opposite. He called it feeling comfort in the discomfort, and he never looked back. You might know Howie from the kids' show Bobby's World, or maybe St. Elsewhere, the soap opera. I mean, that's all kind of his early career. What really changed things for Howie and how you really might know him is, and he'll tell you the story, Deal or No Deal, this old game show where contestants pick briefcases hoping for $1 million. You might know him as the longest-running judge in the history of America's Got Talent, now heading into its 21st season. You might know him from Canada's Got Talent, The Price is Right Tonight, which is the Canadian version of that show. But what drives all of Howie's ambition is something he's pretty open about. Living with OCD, anxiety, depression, ADHD most of his life. He has found for nearly 50 years, getting up on stage in front of people has been part of his treatment. That feeling when you get up in front of an audience, when most people would be terrified, to him, it's the feeling of being completely present. And that's what keeps him going. And as a judge in America's Got Talent and Canada's Got Talent, he says he's just trying to help other performers find that feeling too. So this conversation is for you if you're wondering what your second act is going to be, if you're constantly trying to quiet your brain a little bit, or if you happen to have a rubber glove in your pocket. Here's Howie Mandel. Longest running, what is it, longest running AGT?
1: Judge?
0: Yeah.
1: Employee? Yes. The longest running employee. They go through a lot of employees. So I'm happy to still be here.
0: What keeps you coming back to it?
1: They keep asking. I don't say no. And I'm here on your show. I don't like to say no. I'm so afraid that I'll miss out. I actually love it. I think it doesn't really feel like a job. I don't really perform. I don't have to deliver anything but my honesty. I sit there. I have the best seat in the house. And I watch people just kind of, you know, show up and their life changes forever right in front of my eyes. Their hopes and their dreams come true. And I feel like the luckiest guy in the world that I have that job.
0: And what I find interesting then is that, like, the road to where you are now wasn't like a straight line either. When you got asked to do a game show, I think it was like 20 years ago for the first time, you were in a really kind of not a pretty rough period of your life, and you kind of had to be convinced to do it.
1: Well, those are two separate conversations, but I was leaving show business. Conventional show business. Stand up is something that has always been from that day. April 19th, 1977 was my dare to get up at Yuck Yucks. And that's, if you talk about making it, that's the day I made it. And making it to me is to find something in life that you're passionate about, that you love doing and continue to do. And even as you speak to me right here, right now, I'm on stage 5-6 times a week. I'm not always touring because I can't always tour, but I'll drop in at night to the comedy clubs here, whether it's the Comedy Store or the Improv or the Laugh Factory, you know, every night. That's my staple. So I was doing sitcoms and television shows and things like that. And in 2005, I was just disenchanted. The last thing I did was a pilot, and they noted me to death, you know, gave me notes. They bought it. They said it was the greatest thing. And then they, you know, the network and the producers and the production company, you know, it became shitty by committee, you know, and everybody has like input. Network television is really hard. And then by the same token, I had done in 98 and 99 and 2001, I did a daytime talk show, which kind of threw me into obscurity. So even on the road, I wasn't selling out big theaters anymore, but I was happy to go and drop in at the Improv where there was, you know, 100 people who weren't paying to see me. They were just at the Improv or the Comedy Store. And I just

0: with the business as it is. And at that time, you know, there was hierarchies. You know, people who did movies didn't do TV. People who did TV didn't do commercials, or, you know, if you had a show, a game show would have been the nail in the coffin of my career. You know, the game show host was, if your currency was irony and comedy, you don't want to be a game show host was a character that you played or made fun of, you know, Bob, what does our next contestant have? You know, it was kind of like if you think about it, before 2005, the comic that did any game show before that was You Bet Your Life with Groucho Marx in the 50s and 60s. And nobody else had done that. So I said, no. And then they called me back an hour later and they said, come on, they can't do it without you. And they're going to put it in prime time, not even daytime. They're going to put it in prime time. 5 nights in 1 week. And I go, even more of a nail in the coffin of my career. And I said, no. And they said, can they just pitch you? And I said, okay, pitch me. And you could, I'm in a deli in the Valley. If you want to come, I'm not going to your office. And they came to the Valley and they showed me this. I thought I was being punked. He had this cutout. I have it right here.
1: A cutout? Let me see.
0: I'll show you. I don't know if you could see it. I've got it framed. So
1: yeah, I can see it.
0: But he cut it out. He cut it into 26 spots. He made these little squares and he said, pick one of the squares. One of them has a $1 million thing, you know?
1: Yeah.
0: So I said, well, okay, but don't show it to me. Now pick and don't show it to yourself. And now pick, he had me play the game in the
1: deli.
0: I go, come on, an hour every night. Open that case. No, open that case. No. Open that case. No. Open that case. No. This is a joke, right? He goes, no, we can't do it without you. Anyway, I go home and my wife, I tell her the story. She goes, so go do it. They're offering you money. Go do it. You think your career is shit anyway. So what the hell? Don't worry about it. Don't worry about putting in that. You told me you're ending your career. You can still go to the Comedy Store. I went, okay. I called them and I said, all right. I'll do it. When does it start? They said Monday. I said, don't you have to build a set? They go, we got it built. I go, don't you have to hire 26 models? They go, we got them. And then I'm thinking, how far down the list am I?
1: Yeah,
0: they're ready.
1: We can't do it without you. Mind you, we already have it built. We already have everything ready.
0: Which was true because I was probably on the last one on the list. Everybody else said no. I know. I spoke that. I actually spoke to Ellen DeGeneres later on, and she told me she'd been offered it. They can't do it without her. They did it without her. All right, we have 26 ladies holding 26 cases. Each of those cases is holding a different amount of money packed by a third party. We don't know what case is holding what amount. What we do know is that one of the cases is holding $1 million. I was so embarrassed because I didn't think it was anything.
1: Yeah.
0: That after I did it, I flew out to the Caribbean. And I didn't want to be there when it aired. It was going to air pretty quickly. And then I get a call from the guy who came out to the deli saying, you're not going to believe it. In the first week, 100 million people watched over the 5 nights. Are you kidding me? And I flew back. I hadn't seen it. I landed in Miami. I hadn't been in in the States while it was airing. And within 30 seconds, the first person that laid eyes on me went, deal or no deal? I had a catchphrase.
2: Let me ask you, Missy Silverman, deal or no deal?
0: And it turned out it saved the network. It became iconic, so much so that Fox right away said, we have to have a game show that's hosted by a comic. So they made Are You Smarter Than a Fifth Grader with Jeff Foxworthy.
1: Jeff Foxworthy, yeah. This is wild to me. This is wild.
0: And then they hired, at that time, Louis Anderson to do Family Feud, but it became Steve Harvey. And so all these comics that you see now doing game shows, you're welcome.
1: What's going on that you still do clubs? Like, you do more than just the improv and the Laugh Factory and stuff like that. Like, I heard that when you go on the road, you'll show up in like small clubs and do sets and stuff like that.
0: After my sets, you know, when I was doing Canada's Got Talent in Niagara Falls, at the end of every show, I used to walk across the street and go downstairs.

0: Bears to Yuck Yucks.
1: Why?
0: Because that's what I do. That's my love. That's my safe place. That keeps me. I happen to be a stand-up comic who is lucky enough to get these other jobs.
1: Yeah.
0: And I can keep doing stand-up comedy and just do it. I have no desire to do Netflix specials I just want to stand in front of people it's like being a gym rat, you know, that's my gym. I like to cobble together something that maybe makes somebody I don't know laugh or smile or.
1: Can you describe what it gives you? Like I think some people might be surprised by that, but then again, like I think comedians are kind of known.
0: Well,
1: for
0: it's
1: that.
0: The same thing. My analogy is thrill rides. You know, I still love thrill rides, you know, and if you go on a roller coaster, the higher it is, the scarier it is, the faster it is, the bigger the drop, the closer you think that you're going to come to death, the better it is. If you like thrill rides and you go on a roller coaster that just goes through a breezy couple of trees with no hills, you're not going to go, wow. But if you dropped and you're screaming and you think you almost died, you're going to go, oh, I got to ride that again. If you like that. That's the same adrenaline and rush I get when I put the glove over my head on April 19th, 1977, and a kid who was that awkward Toronto kid who didn't have a friend and was never invited anywhere and was thrown out of school and didn't, you know, I had a job, so I was making money, but I all of a sudden, this group of strangers in unison, there's a dopamine that, everybody laughed and everybody wanted to spend a moment with me. And we all wanted to spend the moment together. That is that's that giant drop. That's that excitement. That's that adrenaline. And if I could walk in even more so than doing a big theater where people have come to see Howie Mandel, if I could walk in at midnight where it's storming outside and people aren't expecting me and there's five people who've been sitting there and they're drunk and they've seen nine mediocre comics for 6 hours and then I drop in and I try to do something I've never done before, you know, try it. It's like doing three more sit-ups, you know, it's like doing, and then you get it, you get that last one, give me two more, give me one more, give me, I just get, and I create something. To me, that's the art. And I love the art of it now. And I'm at a place in my life and in my career where I can just do my art. And if people want to share it, they'll share it. If they want to see it, they'll see it. But that's my art. And I feel like I'm locked in my room, my little room, and my studio is any stage.
2: A crowded elevator freaks me out. I don't know if you know this. I'm claustrophobic. I'm germophobic. You can't say to people, please move. I need space. I'm having heart palpitations. I'll give you a little tip. If nothing else you get out of this show, here's a tip on how to get more space in a crowded elevator. Do what I do. And if you were in the elevator with me today, I apologize. But I stand there with a very straight face and I start smelling my finger for no reason at all. People give you space. Next time.
1: I'm Tom Power. You're listening to Q. You're in the middle of my conversation with the Canadian Howie Mandel, the Canadian comedian Howie Mandel. It's important to mention comedian. He talks about that. Like, as much as he's known for being like a game show host and judging reality competitions, his identity is being a comedian to the point now where he's like, you know, one of the most globally successful entertainers in the world, globally in the world. You know what I mean? But he'll still do gigs in front of like 20, 30 people. Doing stand-up comedy, partly because it's who he is, but also because it kind of helps him with his anxiety, with his OCD. So that's where we pick things up. I asked him how being on stage in front of people, what that does to his mental well-being.
0: It is my comfort zone. And the easiest way, well, for me, it's two things. It's focus and distraction. So it's, I have anxiety and ADHD and all that, but it forces you, you know, if you have anxiety or even OCD and all these things, you know, the pain of it is worrying about what might happen or fixating on something that did happen, ruminating, you know, you're ruminating. And then that's the result of whatever these ruminations are, or these thoughts or these worries are. When you are on stage, I'm not a musician, but I would imagine it's the same thing. Yeah. Or right now you're in the middle of an interview and you don't know what I'm about to say and how you're going to respond. This is the purest form of being in the moment.
1: Yeah, it's the best.
0: When you're in the moment, you don't have time to worry about something that was said. Now, you may get off of this and go, why did I ask that? Then you're back in your own hell

0: that we create for ourselves.
1: Yeah, but right now I don't. Right now I'm just like, this is exciting. I have no choice. Whatever you say, I got to react to it in some way. I can't think about it too much.
0: Nothing creates being more in the now for me, and that comfort, that kind of treading water that is life, than being on stage doing stand-up. Not only having to work the mechanics of whatever is going to come out in the moment and free-flowing, but also being constantly aware of how you are reacting to what I'm saying or doing, and then trying to balance that. Like, if it didn't, you know, even when it dies, even when it's total silence and that fear builds up, that silence is that hill, is that drop. Can I grab you back? Can I tread back to the surface and get another breath of air, which is laughter? Like, it's just, it's so much fun, and it's so much, and there's something really exciting and adventuresome about standing in front of people who don't come from anywhere you come from, don't have any, I don't know, have any experience that I have, you know, we come from, but yet we can all align in these moments. And it's me aligning people I don't know in these moments. It's so exciting. And that's why, for me, when people come up to me and they go, what is making it, or how do you make it? It was April 19th, 1977, because at this point, notoriety doesn't matter. Yeah. Fame is bullshit. Fame is, what is it? I mean, there's good things that you can get a table at a restaurant, sure, maybe when it's full, but it's fleeting.
1: I bet you mentioned 1977. I want to go 2 years after that. Can I show you something?
0: Yeah.
1: Take a look.
2: Howie Mandel, Dr. Joyce Brothers says, make me laugh.
3: One potato, two potato, three potato, four, five potato, six potato, seven potato more. I am the chipmunk.
1: This is very funny to me. So that's you on Make Me Laugh?
0: Make Me Laugh. Yeah. That was a job I got well on vacation. I hadn't lived there yet. I was going back and forth to L.A. I went to L.A. on another business trip. My other buddy, his name is Mike Binder, who's a prolific writer and director and comedian, got me on the Comedy Store. I went to the Comedy Store, and there was a guy there by the name of George Foster, who said, hey, kid, you interested in doing television? I went, yeah. Like, I wasn't even pursuing. I didn't go there even at that time to pursue a career. I didn't go to Yuck Yucks to pursue a career.
1: You were just on vacation? You were just hanging out in the States?
0: Yeah. And then he said, we have this show called Make Me Laugh. Would you like to do it? I went, yeah. I'd never been in a studio before. And then he said the next day, come in to my office. And I went, that's the very first studio I ever went to. That was KTLA in Hollywood. And I went there, and I had to try to make the secretaries or whoever, producers, laugh. And I did. And then he said, you want to come back and tape tomorrow? And I did five shows in one day, five episodes in one day. It's syndicated television. And they said they're going to give me scale. I didn't know what scale was. And I wasn't in a union or anything. And they gave me, like, it was at that time probably $260 a show. I did five in one day. I got something like $1,100. They said, have your agent call. I didn't want to tell them I didn't have an agent. I called the guy that was the restaurant manager at Yuck Yucks in Toronto to negotiate the deal. Got me scale. He took a third. I didn't even know about 10%. He took a third of my, so he took like $300. I ended up with $600 or $700. $700 for... I'm a chipmunk.
1: Yeah.
0: It was amazing to me. And then I went home and I had a great story to tell. That show didn't air in Canada at the time. And then from that show, when that show aired, I got a call from the Mike Douglas show, the Merv Griffin show, and some other shows. So I would fly back and forth. And that's when I decided, if I could go out there and do 6 minutes and they're paying me $260, this was my mind at the time. It's so ridiculous. If I go out there full time, can you imagine how much money I could make? Yes, I could work for much more than 6 minutes.
1: Yeah, but it also got really big really, really quickly. Like, it got comparatively to some comics who, you know, grind it out in clubs for like 20, 30 years before anyone knows who they are. It got pretty big pretty quickly. Does that change how you look at some of the AGT contestants who are trying to get that famous from that moment?
0: I'll tell you what it gives me an opportunity to give them advice that has worked for me. And I think that the advice that worked for me could work for anybody. And there's two pieces of advice. One is Nike's, just do it,
1: yeah,
0: right? Don't think it, because there's a, if you, on paper, if you're an awkward kid from Toronto, do you think you

0: an opportunity by putting a rubber glove on your head to go earn a living in California and become known and be sitting here with you today in my 70s, still talking about that rubber glove and doing it. Yeah. It's ridiculous. Nobody knows how ridiculous this is more than I do, or how amazing this is, or how magical this is. So I think our instinct, you have to, as humans, we must use our instinct more and our thought process less, because thought process stops you. Thought process will give you every reason to not do it, to say no. And no is N-O, the first two letters in the word nothing. But here's the other thing. I think each of us is a gem and we're all original. And because I didn't want to or even follow comedy, I just did. The rubber glove came out of me being so lost on stage, having nothing to do. And my OCD, I had them in my pocket and I just pulled it over my head and started breathing, not thinking this is funny. I think we spend as human beings so much time thinking about how other people will receive us, you know, whether that's how we dress, right? That's what social media or magazines or fashion is. You want to dress like them. You want to look like them. If you're doing music, you know this better than me. Maybe you want to, maybe you're inspired by the Beatles and you want to sound like the Beatles. But, you know, the people that really make it are the people who are original. I didn't have a template as a stand-up to, you know, if I said to myself, I know for a fact, if I had said to myself, if I had been that clear of saying, I want to be a stand-up comic, I probably would have watched all stand-up comics, which I didn't. I wasn't a student of stand-up comedy. I would have watched all stand-up and I would have tried to be a little bit like Rodney Dangerfield or a little bit like George Carlin or a little bit, but I didn't. I just was, even my, if you look at those old videos, even that, I was doing a character, but I would go, okay, all right. It was just legitimately me terrified.
1: What? Oh. I just got a weird feeling in my ass. This is, what? No, tell me, because I won't tell anybody.
2: Yeah, you'd walk out on stage. I watched a couple of them before I got in here. You'd walk in and kind of go like, hey, has everybody, okay. You know, like there was, you seemed like legitimately scared of the audience.
0: I was, and I was scared and terrified, but that terror was like a drug to me. I loved it.
2: That's the first part of my conversation with Canadian comedian Howie Mandel. You've been hearing us talk a little bit about mental health, about, that feeling when you get on stage, and I relate to that, where if you are worried about something before you go out there, you can feel so, like, in the moment on stage. It's a strange thing that it doesn't terrify everybody. Also, just the importance of authenticity. These are all things that he has passed on to people he's judged and worked with on America's Got Talent. Funny thing, though, is Howie Mandel is this, like, you know, you can tell from that conversation how much he cares about being a stand-up comedian more than anything. But a stand-up comedian has never won America's Got Talent. I asked him why not. He had a really good answer. You're going to want to stick around for that. More with Howie Mandel after this. Plus, the singer-songwriter Laura Roy will be here. She spent years writing with the likes of Doja Cat and Camila Cabello, some of the biggest artists in the world. So why did she come home to Nova Scotia? To write her new record? Laura will be here to tell you about it.

It is cloudy and 18 degrees in Calgary at 10:30. Good morning, I'm Jocelyn Kozak with your CBC News Update. The Calgary Board of Education is considering a move to strip the words diversity and inclusion from its three-year education plan. The chief superintendent says that will better align with provincial policies, including Bill 25, which is aimed at removing politics and ideology from classrooms. She says the CBE will continue to recognize diversity in schools. City crews will resurface 300 kilometers of roadway in this year's paving program, significantly less than the 500 kilometers paved last year. The city's manager of construction says less funding is simply available this year. To reach Calgary's long-term road quality target, she says council would need to double the paving funding in the next budget cycle. And the town of Canmore says there are some delays on building a new structure to try and fix a sewer smell. The town has spent $1.7 million since 2022 to try and fix the stench. Now it's going to build a structure around the sewer.

0: newer containers to try and cap the smell, but that won't be finished until the end of this year. That is your CBC News update. 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We're expecting a high of 26 degrees.
1: I'm Tom Power. You're listening to Q. You're in the middle of my conversation with the Canadian comedian, game show host, and competition show judge extraordinaire, Howie Mandel, who just started his 16th season on America's Got Talent, making him the longest running judge in that show's history. But as you may have heard, if you heard the first part of our conversation, Howie never really wanted to do any of this game show stuff. In fact, he was about to quit what he calls traditional show business when he got offered his first game show, Deal or No Deal. He'll tell you he feels really lucky that he gets to share everything he's learned in his time in show business with the contestants on these Got Talent shows. You know, the singers, dancers, comedians, magicians, daredevils. He has the same advice for all of them. Be authentic. So as we continue our conversation, Howie's going to tell you how he learned that lesson on how to be his true self. Take a listen.
2: What I learned from when I was watching Richard Pryor, because you can't look at me and Richard Pryor and see any similarity, except that he was incredibly authentic. He was the first guy, like at that time, people like Rodney Dangerfield and George Carlin were doing acts, you know, whether it was the Hippie Dippy Weatherman or I Get No Respect or whatever. It wasn't based in a reality at that time.
1: Yeah.
2: He was the first person I saw that was talking about his foibles with relationships and drug abuse and getting old and marriages and he was making it funny. He was making all this tragedy funny.
3: And I had to stop drinking though, because I got tired like waking up in my car driving 90. trying to talk to the police when your mouth don't work.
2: And what I got from that is I said, here's a guy, and I watched him every night put it together. Some nights it didn't work, and then he'd cobble it together. I said, authenticity, just being himself, being who he was. You know, I don't know if you know his history, but he tried to be Bill Cosby for a while. And then one day he walked off the stage in Vegas and said, screw it, I'm just going to do me. And I accidentally just did me because I wasn't pursuing it and just being me. So what I tell the people at AGT is don't try to please us. Don't even try to please everybody in that room. You do you. And if it's meant to be, if you just do you and you satisfy you, because there's nobody like you, that's going to pop out. So when people say to me, what is it about a golden buzzer? I go, I don't know.
1: Yeah.
2: But sometimes in those moments, I see something where I go, oh, this is like nothing I've ever heard before. This could win. Or this is like something I've never seen before or done in a way I've never seen it before. Or so unexpected, you wouldn't think this person, this age, would be doing that. Or how did they come up with that? And that's what those golden buzzer moments are kind of indicative of. Like, wow. What you did is you looked for the light at the end of the darkness, and that light is your comedy. And I'm telling you, I haven't been moved by an act like this up until this moment. And because of you and because of this moment, I want to do something very special, something I haven't had a chance to do, and I'd like to do this.
1: But why then has a comedian not won it?
2: Because here's what I say to them, because they always say, you know, a lot of people who I approach, I go, you should do it.
1: And they go, hey, I'm a comic. I've never won. The comics never won. Why go, you know?
2: Because I don't think people understand. I think that, you know, the public ends up voting. And I think that if you are a singer with an amazing voice and you sing not even an original, you sing something that people are going to go, oh, I love that. Or if you fall, if you hang upside down from the ceiling and light yourself on fire while you're juggling, people are going, wow. If you just walk out and go, hi, I'm Howie, and I'm going to tell you some funny things about me, I don't think people know or appreciate the art form of what comedy is. You know, the guy who, you know, even in our society, you know, the biggest thing in my upbringing of stand-up comedy was Carson. And people were so excited to be called to the couch. Do you know what I'm talking about?
1: Yeah, so for people who are listening to this, Johnny Carson, who was the host of The Tonight Show forever, pre-Jay Leno, he would have comics on, and there was like a thing that he would do at the end of his show. He would have comics on quite often, and he would

0: be known for like bringing a comic over to the couch next to him. And they used to say that like you can make someone's career like that. Like Drew Carey famously got brought over, and then, but not everyone got brought over. Not everyone got called over to the couch.
1: And those people that got called over ended up with huge careers. But think about this. Somebody who was the third lead on a sitcom who was just reciting somebody else's lines, they'd go, he'd be the lead guest or she'd be the lead guest, and he'd come out, he'd talk to them, and he'd have interest. The stand-up comic was always the last thing, the latest thing, and then they would come out with their own character, their own material, right? And also need to elicit a laugh every 15 seconds, so they needed more, and the audience would be roaring. And for the chance to be asked to sit down and maybe ask.
0: Yeah.
1: You know, so it's never been, the clown has never been respected.
0: Man, you're I didn't know you were in your 70s.
1: I'm 70.
0: You look good.
1: Thank you. I'm having fun. I'm lucky to be doing whatever I'm doing.
0: I'm going to ask the question that I asked people in their 70s, and people who are in their 70s usually get offended by it. You're keeping going. There's no slowing down. There's no.
1: Well, I think that when you do something you like to do, you just do it. Like, I think most of our world, you know, we have this connotation of hump day, you know, which is Wednesday, right? And the connotation is I'm halfway through the week. I'm halfway over a hump. It's a hump where I'm getting close to the weekend where I don't have to do the shit that I'm doing. You know, I don't like what I'm doing, but we're almost at the weekend. I'm not even going to do anything I love, but I'm just not going to do the stuff that I hate. So very few people in life get up in the morning. You know, there's in North America, you know, when people are greeting people or seeing people or, you know, at a party and they don't know you, what do they say? They go, what do you do?
0: What do you do?
1: What are you doing? Right. And in Japan, where people live longer, people approach people by saying, why do you get up? And I think if you live by that philosophy, if you're really, I think in life, you got to, don't go for fame. Don't go for notoriety. Don't even go for what you think your mom wants you to do or society wants you to do. Look for a reason to just get up. And every day I'm doing something that's kind of fun.
0: Last question for you. If 22-year-old awkward kid from Toronto, Howie, got on AGT, what would 70-year-old Howie say to him? What would 70-year-old Howie make of him?
1: You know what? You can't pretend authenticity. I like people who are just authentic. And I was, by accident, not by plan, authentic. Just do what you do.
0: Yeah. Man, nice to talk to you. Thanks for the time.
1: Thanks. Thank you. Talk to you later.
0: My conversation with Canadian comedian Howie Mandel, who just started his 16th season as a judge on America's Got Talent. He'll be back in Canada soon, shooting the next season of The Price is Right tonight.

I'm Tom Power. You're listening to Q. It wasn't so long ago that Laura Roy was touring the world, singing on stage with some of the planet's biggest artists. Your Doja Cats, Sabrina Carpenters, Camila Cabello's. Laura grew up in the small community of Canning, Nova Scotia. And there she was, working as a professional backing vocalist based out of London, England. And like an accomplished songwriter, got a Grammy nomination for her work on Doja Cat's album. Now, after years of making others sound great, Laura's wanting to step into her own spotlight. And to do it, she moved back to Nova Scotia, where she recorded her debut album, Late Bloomer Season. Take a listen.

0: That is Laura Roy with Two Seater off her new album, Late Bloomer Season. Laura Roy recently joined guest host Garvia Bailey to talk about her journey in music and set up a new song. And Garvia started by asking her a little bit about how helping other artists live their own dreams helped her find her own voice. Here's their conversation.
1: Even touring for other people, working for other people, it always felt like a temporary thing and a way for me to kind of continue to work in music, reinvest into myself as an artist. But sure. While I was on tour, yeah, it was very necessary for me to just maintain that connection with myself and my own voice and what I wanted to say. And that's kind of how a lot of these songs came out.
2: Mm. Was there ever, once you immerse yourself in the work of others, mm-hmm. for so much of your time is doing that, was there ever a fear that your own creative voice was being stifled, or that you might have been losing it in any way because you weren't exercising it, mm-hmm. in that same way?
1: Definitely. There's always that little voice, you know, because when you get into the session world and the touring world, I have a lot of friends that, you know, they give up so much of their lives and sacrifice so much to be touring with some of the biggest acts. And so for me, it was always this balance of kind of wanting to get on the big gigs, but also being a bit afraid and not wanting to, because I knew if I kind of stayed on that other train going that way too long with someone else, I could lose sight of that. So I think it was always in the back of my mind in some ways, for sure.
2: The other level, the other layer is writing for other people as well. Mm-hmm. You know, like it's not just the singing for other people, but writing. And I wonder about that writing piece. Like, you know, was there ever moments where you're like, oh, I just wrote this great thing. Mm-hmm. I wonder if I should just keep it for myself.
1: Absolutely. Yeah. You have to be discerning about that stuff. I think if you're an artist and you're kind of figuring out what to share and what to give away and what to keep for yourself, it definitely is something that comes into play, for sure. I think the really cool thing about being able to work with so many different people in so many different capacities is ultimately it strengthened my own, mm-hmm. skills as a songwriter, my own skills as a vocalist. Every time I go on tour with someone else, I kind of get to know my voice in a new way. And that always ends up feeding back into my own music and how I sing my own music. So ultimately, it's been a really great blessing to be able to do all of these things. But there's always been the goal to feed back into myself. And mm-hmm. it's taken time. And that's okay. I think that's the place that I got to with this album, with the theme, with the title, is just knowing that all of the experiences that I've had, even though things maybe didn't unfold as quickly as I wanted them to, sure. which again,

We all can feel those frustrations in life sometimes when things aren't happening how we want them to or when we want them to. And I think a lot of this process was surrendering and just trusting that, you know, universal timing, life has a way of unfolding how it's meant to.

0: You called the release of this album the biggest exhale.
1: Mm-hmm.
0: Putting out this full-length album. I mean, there's got to be a lot of pride in that. But I wonder about what you were holding in that needed to be released mm-hmm. with this album.
1: Yeah, so much. Yeah. So much. And, you know, I think for anyone who kind of creates music or creates anything, to follow through with that planted seed, that idea, that inspiration, to actually getting it out and then following through the process of recording, which can have its ups and downs, to actually releasing and getting it out, it's like climbing a mountain, you know? Mm. And so I think for me, I do feel really proud that I followed through these songs. I felt like I had to, even though there was moments where I wanted to kind of stop and wanted to give up, because it's been very easy to be in the backgrounds and to hide to a certain degree. And the real challenge came with making sure that these songs got out into the world and could have a life of their own.
0: Mm-hmm.
1: So it took a lot of perseverance. And you know, I've been able to release music really for the last 10 years and try different styles and explore and grow as an artist. But funny enough, through all of that, I've really returned back to myself. And there's a kind of rootedness in the music and the decisions to go to Nova Scotia to record.
0: Yeah.
1: And even sonically kind of returning to where I started as a songwriter. But now with all of this kind of experience under my belt and this growth that I've been able to have. So it's, yeah, it does feel like a huge exhale, because I think it's the first time I can wholeheartedly say, this is really me. What you're listening to is the truest representation of who I am.
0: Mm.
1: And that feels really exciting, but it's taken a lot of courage to be willing to show that and share that. So
0: is it possible, would it have been possible to do that without going back home to Nova Scotia?
1: I think it would have been, but it probably would be a very different record.
0: Right.
1: Yeah.
0: Right.
1: Yeah. So, you know, I got into a cycle of recording music in a certain way in London, in the UK, in a lot of dark studios and really toiling away at things and producing things with partners and, you know, really polishing a lot of the sonics. And by the time I came off the road and had this collections of songs, I knew I wanted to have a completely radically different process to that recording of it. And so that's why I was like, I have to go to Nova Scotia, not only on a personal level, because I came off of 3 months of doing a world tour with someone else. And I just needed that hometown kind of hug.
0: Yeah. Yeah.
1: And my family, and needed to ground. And then it totally made sense to record there. And in a way that I hadn't been able to, in a way that was really raw and authentic and had character, and I wasn't afraid of all the little quirks.
0: Mm.
1: And I wanted people to feel like they were in the room with me. I wanted to really showcase the songs. I didn't want to hide behind anything. I wanted to be intentional about the string arrangements that I worked on with musicians and all of the decisions. And it just seemed like that was the perfect place for me to go do that.
0: Mm.
1: Yeah.
0: We're going to play a song of yours.
1: Awesome.
0: Called Author. And I'm wondering what you were thinking about when you wrote this one. What was happening?
1: I mean, the song says it. It's Operation Autopilot. I've been misguided from myself. And that's really where I was. I was kind of in an autopilot mode. And I think it can happen to anyone sometimes when we're not living intentionally or living with authenticity. We can go into these modes.

0: where life is just kind of happening around us. And so this was a song about me expressing that I was feeling that way, but also to kind of come back to this idea that I can take ownership and control over my story and how I want to write it and how empowering that can be.
1: You are the author. Mm-hmm. Yes, yes. We're going to play that record, but I'm going to get you to tell us who you are and get you to introduce the tune.
0: Okay. My name is Laura Roy, and this is my song, Author.

of the East Coast of Canada, a place near and dear to my heart. The East Coast Music Awards wrapped up this weekend in Sydney, Cape Breton. Goldie Boutelier from Cape Breton, hometown hero, was the big winner of the night, taking home Album of the Year, Breakthrough Artist of the Year, and Rock Alternative Album of the Year. Nova Scotia's Cassie and Maggie won Group of the Year. Kelly Loader from Newfoundland and Labrador, Songwriter of the Year. And the Barra McNeils, the legendary trad folk group, received the Dr. Helen Creighton Lifetime Achievement Award. Big congrats to them and to all the winners. So yeah, let's go out on a song from Goldie's now award ECMA award-winning album. So from the album Goldie Boutelier Presents Goldie Montana, that's the name of the album, this is the song Goldie Montana.

That is Goldie Boutelier with Goldie Montana. Goldie, the big winner from the East Coast Music Awards, was wrapped up this weekend in Sydney, Cape Breton. And that is it for Q today. Tomorrow on the show, the comedian Julie Kim will be here to tell you about giving up her career in the corporate world to pursue stand-up comedy and truly getting what I consider to be the worst advice any comedian has ever gotten. And she got it in her first ever stand-up comedy class. You're going to want to hear what that is. If you want to get in touch with me, q@cbc.ca. On Instagram, I'm @TomJoePower. We'll see you soon.

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1: Across four continents and 13 countries, the world's most elite athletes will compete in intense, high-level events in the Diamond League. 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
2: Look, the Griffin Prize is the world's largest international award for a single book of poetry. It's worth over $100,000. But the prize has come under fire because some folks say it's shutting out Canadian poets. You'll hear how the Griffin Prize is responding.
3: This is CBC News. It is cloudy and 18 degrees in Calgary at 11 o'clock. Good morning. I'm Jocelyn Kozak. The City of Calgary's annual road paving program is underway, but as Brendan Coulter reports, crews are planning to resurface far fewer kilometers than they did last year.
4: It's that time of year in Calgary. Manager of Construction and Materials Charmaine Bueller says drivers should start expecting temporary detours as paving crews get to work.
5: There might be some noise and disruption to your commute, but we're working as quickly as possible.
4: The city plans to repave 303 kilometers at 148 locations, well short of the roughly 530 kilometers they resurfaced last year. Bueller says the smaller scope is due to budget constraints. It comes amid concerns from some motorcycle riders about deteriorating road conditions. Kenny Kwan owns the ill-fated Customs bike shop.
6: Like this year, it's like red alert, dangerous. And if you don't get bumped off your bike, you can get some pretty severe damage.
4: Last fall, the city says only 38% of roadways were classified in good or above

0: condition, well below the national average. To catch up, Bueller says double the current annual pavement funding is needed in the next budget cycle.
1: We do need more funding and investment to make changes and turn that curve.
0: A full list of this year's paving locations is posted on the city's website. Brendan Coulter, CBC News, Calgary.
2: The Calgary Board of Education is considering a move to strip the words diversity and inclusion from its three-year education plan. Last year, one goal was defined as truth and reconciliation, diversity and inclusion. If trustees approve the change, it will simply read truth and reconciliation. Chief Superintendent Joanne Pittman says that will better align with Alberta's Bill 25, which aims to remove ideology and politics from classrooms. She says schools will continue to recognize diversity, but some trustees had concerns. Here's Board Chair Laura Hack.
3: I know that we're talking about integrating diversity and inclusion. I'm worried about the integration of those priorities, make them sometimes invisible.
2: The plan goes to a vote this afternoon. The work to get rid of a sewer smell in Canmore is taking longer than expected. The town's been fighting this stench since 2022. The municipality says it received hundreds of complaints and it's already spent $1.7 million trying to fix it. Now the town is going to build a structure around the sewer containers to try and cap the smell, but that work won't be finished until the end of this year. Canmore Mayor Sean Krausert is asking for patience.
4: It's obviously still a priority. These things take time, a little longer than anticipated, but it's as fast as it can go. And there's more things that are being explored to help alleviate the problem this summer before construction's complete.
2: The town expects this latest project will cost $7.2 million. A controversial cybersecurity bill that Google and Apple are raising concerns about goes to a parliamentary committee today. Bill C-22 requires internet service providers to give police and intelligence services access to their electronic data. Janice McGregor explains.
5: Canada is the only Five Eyes intelligence partner that doesn't have an updated lawful access regime in place to give criminal investigators quick access to the digital data they need. Security agencies like CSIS, the RCMP, the chiefs of police, have been lobbying for months, saying laws haven't kept pace with technology and that's holding them back. But the bill as written has alarmed both civil liberties watchdogs and digital and telecommunications firms, who warn it goes way too far, creating what they call a surveillance infrastructure that catches and stores the personal data of people who've done nothing wrong. In particular, tech firms argue that giving law enforcement better access to encrypted data also makes it easier for hackers to get in through that back door too, leaving everyone less safe. Minister Garyanan Sangri's office says it's open to amendments, but it wants this bill passed before summer recess. Janice McGregor, CBC News, Ottawa.
2: That is your CBC News. Now here is Angela Knight with an update on traffic.
6: In the northwest, due to an earlier incident, we did have lanes closed westbound on Crowchild Trail around Brisebois Drive. All of those lanes are open, but the ramp from westbound Crowchild Trail to Brisebois is closed. If you see a traffic problem, please let me know. The number is 403-521-1010.
2: A mix of sun and cloud for Calgary today. We're expecting a high of 26 degrees. Right now in the city, it is cloudy and 18 degrees.
7: The big fashion story that surprised so many of us a few days ago is this. Shein, the biggest name in fast fashion, buying Everlane, a company that made its name on making sustainable clothing. I mean, these are two companies that are polar opposites. I'm Alamine Abdul-Mahmoud. This is Commotion. Claire Press covers sustainable fashion on her podcast, Wardrobe Crisis. So she's someone I really wanted to talk to about all of this. I spoke with Claire and I started by asking her about her reaction to Shein acquiring Everlane.
8: I don't think I was alone in feeling really, I'm going to say, let down by this news. If you're interested in sustainable fashion, I think it felt like a bit of a punch in the guts. Even if you're not interested in sustainability, there's a lot of interest in the fashion kind of commentary space. But I was thinking about this. It's like no one loves to be let down. No one loves a sellout, you know, whether it's a friend or a politician or a brand, when you feel that they stand for something and then you suddenly find out that

0: was wrong. It's the hypocrisy hurts. And that I think is the crux of this story about Evelyn and Sheehan.
1: Claire, you're using emotional language, right? Like, you're using emotional language of the story. You said let down. You said you've been punched in the guts. Can you just talk a little bit more about, like, what's the thing that makes Shein stand out from other fast fashion companies in the context of this story, but also just in general? What makes them stand out?
0: Okay. It is like the poster child for something that we're now starting to call ultra fast fashion. I reckon everyone's heard of fast fashion.
1: Yeah.
0: But this is like on steroids, like very much sped up. And it's a Chinese company. It is a relatively new player to the landscape. And if you go back in history to kind of contextualize this, until like 20, 30 years ago, fashion all operated along the same calendar. They showed collections every 6 months. So they show you, I used to be a fashion journalist. I used to work at Vogue. And so we would watch all the runways 6 months before they go, spring, this is what's coming. And then 6 months later, autumn, this is what's coming.
1: Right.
0: What fast fashion did is throw that out the window and say, no, we can produce styles from the design room to the shop floor really quickly, like maybe 4 weeks, maybe even 2 weeks. Shein comes along, maybe 2020, when they started to kind of hit the zeitgeist and really get into people's minds. And they were rushing stuff out in a day.
1: Oh, wow.
0: So you've gone from like 6 months to like a day. So new trend tomorrow. And that is how we got to this phrase, ultra fast fashion.
1: So how many styles can Shein pump out in a day?
0: Okay, so two American journalists last year did this long research project. I think they spent 6 months buying styles off the Shein website then trying to trace where they'd come from. Their names are Megan Toybin and Louise Matsakis. They did such a good job. It was for an online publication called Rest of World. But I interviewed these guys. And they really did their research, and they reckon that 10,000 styles a day, up to 10,000 a day, appear on the website.
1: Wow.
0: So how do they do it, right?
1: Yeah.
0: How do they do it? There's no designer sitting in a room. There's no design team conceptualizing ideas for the season and then using their creative brilliance to get together as a team and kind of storyboard and think of collection themes. No, they're just... It's algorithm, designed by algorithm. Mm. So Shein scrapes information off the internet, a celebrity look here, an Oscars night look there. It could be your red t-shirt and then your shirt. They could just look at it on Instagram. I don't know if AI looks, but you know what I'm saying?
1: Yes.
0: Scrape it off, steal it,
1: yeah.
0: Melange it up into a big mixer and pop it out. And the business model idea is that by chucking out as many possibilities as possible, they'll be able to test which one flies. Mm. So they're not necessarily producing every one of those 10,000 styles at scale, but they are making them available. And now I want people to think about what that means. How do you do it? Someone's got to sew it. So this stuff doesn't just magic out of the ether.
1: The garment needs to be made. Yeah.
0: Absolutely. And so that's where we've got a problem with Shein.
1: So the other end of the spectrum here, though, is Evelyn. So let's talk a little bit about Evelyn. You interviewed the founder of Evelyn, Michael Praisman, on your podcast, Wardrobe Crisis. That was back in 2019. You asked him to explain the concept of radical transparency that was the core of the company's philosophy.
2: We started with this basic concept of, why don't we just tell you what our costs are? Because that'll give you confidence knowing that you're getting a good value and knowing that the quality is there across all of the products. And we did that with first a t-shirt made in Los Angeles, and now we do it with everything, cashmere, you know, our shoes made in Italy, you name it. We tell you the cost of the material. We tell you the cost of the labor, the duties, transportation, every piece of it we reveal to the customer. And then we tell you what our profit is. So how cool is that? You get to know all of it. And you know, I think what it does for the customer is it builds trust.
1: Claire, I don't own any Evelyn clothing, and I immediately listen to that and go, like, I think I trust that guy. Do you want to talk about how unusual this approach by a clothing company was and maybe still is?
0: Yeah. First of all, I want to say I really believed him when I talked to him. It was 2019. I think he was authentic in his desire to do things differently.
1: Mm.
0: He told me about wanting to be a kind of disruptor, wanting to make a difference in the world. They'd say, these jeans cost us, he said to me, I use jeans as an example, he said, these jeans cost me $27 to land in the US, and I'm selling them at $68 US. And he was saying, we make them in this particular factory in Vietnam where the workers are paid ethical wages, where we have full transparency on how they do it. So it was a new proposition.

0: someone who's into trying to make this industry more sustainable, that maybe it's past its heyday, that the hype's worn off. And Michael Praisman, this is a fun fact, has moved on now. And he's making a magnesium hydration drink product. Mm-hmm. So he's moved on to the next hot thing, which is longevity and wellness, right? Yeah. And that to me speaks of, I mean, I haven't asked him, but it seems to represent a change, right? Everyone was really into sustainable fashion and now they're not. Everyone's into biohacking and longevity and wellness or AI. I don't know. What do you think?
1: I mean, the idea that we're sitting here with Allbirds, which is a company that started as a shoe company that's like, hey, here's these sustainable shoes that we're making that so many people are excited about, is transitioning to become some kind of like AI brand that I'm not entirely sure what the offering, the central offering of that is. What you were telling me just now kind of like actually makes that story, makes a bit more sense. Like these worlds didn't live next to each other in my brain, and now they do a little bit more. Also, the way that you said some kind of magnesium pill situation.
0: I don't even remember its name.
1: But your voice carried exactly how you feel about it. Like, and that, I think it kind of like did its job there. I want to go back to the emotional language you used earlier, this idea of being let down, the idea of being punched in the gut, because after the sale to Shein was confirmed last week, the current CEO of Everlane, Alfred Chang, said Everlane is going to remain an independent brand and it's going to be committed to sustainability. When you hear that, what do you make of that? Okay. Yeah.
0: So as a journalist and doing my podcast and speaking to lots of people, I've done lots of research into this company, Shein, and I've followed news headlines that continue all the time about, I mean, there was one recently where the Italian consumer watchdog had just fined them 1.6 million. I probably got the numbers wrong, but given them a hefty fine for greenwashing, misleading claims. There's all this stuff about their potential, you've got to be careful with your language here, alleged exploitation of workers, potential alleged links to Uyghur forced labor camps in China. I do not buy this. This is a billion, multi-billion dollar company with extreme secrecy in terms of the way it makes its clothes. And for my money, and this is just my view here, they just want the gloss of being associated with something that makes them look more legit to buy Everlane and then for the CEO to say, we're going to continue. It's just so cynical. I don't believe it.
1: I think that's it could not get a clearer answer than that. You know, saying like, yeah, you look at this and go like, I'm not sure that I buy it. I mean, look, Claire, on a certain level, sustainable fashion ultimately means that people have to accept paying more for clothes. Do you think people are willing to do that? Or do you still sort of believe in a world where people are willing to do that?
0: Look, I believe that people want a better world for themselves, the people around them, but also more broadly for the environment and for other people. I believe in the goodness of humans, let's put it that way. But I've got compassion for the fact that people are doing it tough, can't afford to spend more on sustainable product because it's morally the right thing to do. And we've got to be really careful about putting that on people. Having said that, I want to kind of answer it in a bit of a different way, to be honest. I think I'm starting to lose faith in big business to do the right thing when it comes to climate action or looking after the workers who make their profits for them, right? Their wealth is built on the back of these people who make their product. And yet we've heard time and time again for 10 years through the sort of later era of the sustainable fashion movement that companies are going to change. They're going to take their responsibilities seriously. I'm just starting to feel like it was all marketing and maybe they didn't mean it. That sounds so bad, but I do think
1: you sound like you're a person who's let down, right? Like you sound like
0: I'm
1: you're
0: so
1: a person
0: let down,
1: like, which is okay. I think like that is that concords with the reality of the world. But if that's the case, though, you said you're starting to lose faith specifically in big business. That's fair. Not sure that I ever had that much faith in big business.
0: Exactly.
1: But there's a certain dimension of okay. Then I can start to shift my faith towards people. What do you do? Can I put some faith in consumers to say, I think eventually people will get to a place where they go, I would like to make the harder choice. I know it's a harder choice. I'd like to do that.
0: Well, I think that we have the power to change the systems that we're in. We hear this over and over again. You don't want the government you've got, vote for a different one. You don't want the fashion landscape.

0: landscape, just to bring it back to this, that you've got, don't give them your money.
1: Yeah.
0: So I think what I'm saying is that as an activist who's written books about sustainable fashion and spent 10 years trying to talk to and with business to see if they might actually shift their systems, I now think, no, forget it. Let them, like, we've got a choice. Don't buy 5 cheap t-shirts off Shein. Don't do it. Instead, look for a local maker, someone on your high street that you'd like to see flourish, your neighbor, your friend, a maker that you can actually really, truly have transparency on, see how they made it, see what their ethics are, and give them your business. Now, not everyone can do this, but if you're privileged enough to be buying a lot of fashion, then I would really love it if you would think a bit about this and ask yourself, who do you want to thrive in the future? And is it Shein, a shadowy Chinese-owned multi-billion-dollar business that has a shocking ethics record and that we know is churning out plastic fashion destined for landfill? Or do you want to find out about a local designer, or even just a Canadian brand, even just a non-publicly listed high street retailer that you'd like to see continue to give jobs in your area and get a share of the pie?
1: Claire, that is, I recognize that it's both like not the most helpful ending in the world, and also maybe the most hopeful that we can accomplish today. And I actually like really appreciate that. So thank you so much for your time and for getting to that place.
0: Thank you. It could be hopeful. I think it could be hopeful. It's more enjoyable to support the little guys.
1: I think so too. I really appreciate your time, Claire. Thank you so much for being here.
0: Thank you for having me. I appreciate it so much.
1: Claire Press is a sustainable fashion expert and hosts the Wardrobe Crisis podcast. She was in Sydney, Australia. I'm Alamin Abdul-Mahmoud, and this is Commotion. Look, for a long time, the Griffin Poetry Prize has been the most prestigious poetry prize in Canada. But since 2022, no books published in this country have won. That is because the prize that was only open to Canadians was eliminated 4 years ago, leaving only one big prize open to poets who live anywhere in the world. And you know what? A lot of Canadian poets have been pretty unhappy about that. So yesterday, the Griffin Poetry Prize held a town hall to hear from all of them. Paul Vermeersch was there taking part and taking notes. He's a poet who's been on the show before to talk about all this, and he's here to tell us what happened. Paul, it's good to see you, pal. How you doing?
2: Thanks, Alamin. It's good to be here. Thanks for having me back.
1: Yes, of course. Listen, first, when I first heard about this town hall, the first thought that occurred to me is actually, like, that's pretty courageous. It's a courageous thing of Scott Griffin to do, to say, I'm going to open the door. I'm going to have people come in and say, all right, Scott Griffin, I should say, founded the prize, funds it. I'm going to hear the criticism that people have firsthand and in person. The first question he answered was, what was the point of making these changes in the first place? Briefly, can you explain what was the reason?
2: The reason that Scott Griffin gave when that question was asked in the town hall was to say, let's go back 26 years. And he painted a picture of the initial inception, the initial impetus for creating the Griffin Poetry Prize in the first place, which in his words was to raise the profile of poetry around the world. Which is a laudable goal. And he made the point of saying not specifically Canadian poetry, but to raise the profile of poetry around the world.
1: Yeah.
2: Now, the Griffin Prize is specifically an English language prize, which it always has been, which includes translations, but translations into English. And Ian Williams, who is a poet and a former nominee for the Griffin Prize and currently a trustee for the Griffin Trust.
1: Yeah.
2: Added,
1: he was also there at the town hall. Yeah,
2: it was Scott Griffin and Ian Williams were sort of representing the prize.
1: Yeah,
2: at the town hall, and Ian Williams added a comment to the effect that some of the thinking about making the changes to the Griffin Prize was to make it a more international prize in the vein of like the Booker or something like that.
1: Right.
2: That might elevate its prestige.
1: So you hear from Scott Griffin, he says, well, the point of the Griffin Prize in the first place was to raise a profile of poetry internationally. That's the reason why I wanted to do this. That's the reason for some of these changes. Why do you think this change has been so hard on Canadian poets

0: specifically?
1: The first thing I'll say is for anyone listening to the program right now, the CBC website published an article in 2022 by Alicia Elliott called something to the effect of Why the Griffin Prize Combining Its Prizes is Bad News for Canadian Poets. The title was something like that. Yeah. And Alicia Elliott made a lot of great points 4 years ago and maybe I'll just summarize some of the things that that are covered in that article, because I agree with them completely. So even though the Griffin Prize was maybe conceived to elevate the profile of poetry, and maybe not specifically Canadian poetry, what it was in fact was a pair of prizes. Two prizes, one specifically for a Canadian book and one specifically for an international book.
0: Yeah.
1: And what this prize structure did for 21 years was present Canadian poetry as equal to poetry from anywhere in the world. Mm. It made it more discoverable. It made Canadian poetry more prestigious. It provided Canadian poets with a greater, more concentrated avenue towards financial stability, discoverability, a broader readership, perhaps an opportunity for a more lucrative book deal down the road, perhaps an opportunity for career advancement, teaching opportunities, all kinds of real world benefits, great higher book sales, all kinds of real world benefits that could be felt and were felt immediately. Higher profile, discoverability, career advancement, all of these things. And during that 21-year period, most other attention given to books of poetry in Canada kind of withered away and died. Book review sections in newspapers are all but extinct. The trade magazines that used to review three or four books of poetry every issue now review three or four books of poetry a year. Probably unintentionally, the Griffin Prize became sort of has a de facto monopoly on the attention that poetry receives in this country. Mm-hmm. And so when the Canadian specific prize was removed from the equation, there was nothing left, just a desert of sort of opportunities for poetry books to find a wider audience.
0: Right.
1: And that's been detrimental to people's financial stability, to the publishing industry in Canada that isn't multinational, to the potential for career advancement and all kinds of things.
0: I want to hold on that for just a moment, because I think the stuff that you just highlighted there is actually really important to do. I think you're trying to say that even though Scott Griffin may say, right, like that the point of the prize was to raise the profile of poetry internationally, and that's fair, but in effect, what having the prize structure be as like, here's one for Canadian poets and then here's one for international poets, what that does is actually foster a larger ecosystem. It sort of ends up growing an ecosystem in a way that was really healthy for a lot of Canadian poets. It raises the profile, raises, as you mentioned, the discoverability, it boosts their book sales, while at the same time, the ecosystem that supports sort of getting the word out about books and about poets and poetry specifically has kind of shrinked, you know, shrunk in a sort of really, really meaningful way. And so the Griffin Prize ends up playing a bigger and bigger role, right? So sort of cut to now, right? Cut to this town hall yesterday. Ian Williams, who's one of the trustees, he said it was a mistake not to have public consultations before these changes were made, before they merged the two categories. He said that this process is an effort to remedy that. How optimistic are you about the outcome of all of this? Because you kind of highlighted all the need for the poetry prize there. When you sort of look at this process, when you look at this process, do you go, "Oh, this feels like it's a way to remedy this"?
1: There's a lot in that question. Mm. How optimistic am I? I don't know how optimistic to be.
0: Okay.
1: What we were told was that the trustees would be given all the information collected, and that the town hall was in effect a three.

0: pronged sort of information gathering process. First was emails that went out, and people in the community were invited to submit by email their thoughts about the changes to the prize structure. Yeah. So in writing first, in person, which was the first half of yesterday's town hall, so people who are actually in the room, in the room where it happened, and then the second half of the town hall was on Zoom, so that members of the community and the publishing industry from across the country could participate as well.
1: Right.
0: So there's this three-pronged effort to gather intelligence. That information is going to be given to the trustees following the Griffin Prize event on June 3rd. And we were told that the trustees would be meeting June 3rd, June 4th, and June 5th, and considering the information that was gathered.
1: Yeah,
0: in this sort of
1: which sounds like the feedback effort. Universally was saying, "Hey, bring back the Canadian prize, Canadian only prize,"
0: and it almost unanimous.
1: yes,
0: from the community was, we would like to see a Canadian prize again.
1: Yeah,
0: and the answer to that, Ian Williams and Scott Griffin sort of kept trying to position this option as a silo, as something that belittled or diminished Canadian poetry, or suggested that it wasn't up to the task of competing with international poetry, that it was I think that silo was the word that kept coming up, and the implication that I kept understanding was that it was some kind of tokenizing or ghettoizing of Canadian poetry. Mm. But nobody in Canada ever saw the Canadian Poetry Prize that way. It was a showcase. Canadian poets and international poets were standing shoulder to shoulder on the same stage. It was an equalizing opportunity, not a tokenizing opportunity. And so almost unanimously, the feedback from the community has been, we would like the Canadian prize brought back. And if not in its original form, in some other form.
1: I'm consistently sort of fascinated by how this process unfolds, because it does not only apply to poetry. I think we had the same conversation, for example, about TIFF, you know, and like the idea of like TIFF having a separate program for Canadian films. Does that sort of silo Canadian films into a different category, or does it actually draw a string of lights and say, like, among all these international films that are coming to this festival, also look at all this, you know, all this programming that caters to specifically Canadian films? And so I'm interested in this conversation. Obviously, this conversation is not over, but Paul, I got to say thank you for being here. I really appreciate your time. We're going to have you back as this whole process continues to unfold, but I really appreciate your time. Thanks for being here, friend.
0: Thanks a lot for having me. I'd be happy to come back anytime.
1: Yes, of course. Paul Vermeers is a poet and professor of creative writing and publishing at Sheridan College. He was right here in Toronto. Look, my name is Elamine Abdul Mahmoud. This show is called Commotion. We'll be back tomorrow. We'd love to see you then. In the meantime, have a great day.
2: Good morning. I'm Jocelyn Kozak with your CBC News Update. The Calgary Board of Education is considering removing the words diversity and inclusion from its three-year education plan. The Chief Superintendent, Joanne Pittman, says that will better align with Alberta's Bill 25, which is aimed at removing ideology and politics from classrooms. She says schools will continue to recognize diversity because that supports the other goals of student learning and wellness. The change in wording will go to a vote this afternoon. City crews will resurface 300 kilometers of roadway in this year's paving program, significantly less than the 500 kilometers paved last year. The city's manager of construction says less funding is available. To reach Calgary's long-term road quality target, she says council will need to double the paving funding in the next budget cycle. This year's paving will happen at 148 locations across Calgary. And the town of Canmore says there are some delays on building a new structure to try and fix a sewer smell. The town has already spent $1.7 million since 2022 to fix the stench. Now the town is going to build a structure around the sewage containers in order to try and cap that smell. However, that work will not be done until the end of this year. That is your CBC News update. In the weather for Calgary today, a mix of sun and cloud, and we're expecting a high today of 26 degrees.
3: When he was growing up, Neil Chohan loved popsicles. Specifically, the SpongeBob SquarePants popsicle. It was delicious. It used to come with bubblegum eyes, but
4: over the years, they went from bubblegum to

0: chocolate chips to chocolatey chips to no chocolate at all.
1: Yep. It's shrinkflation. A2, SpongeBob.

Hi, I'm Paul Havertrude. Welcome to The Cost of Living. Remember a few years back, we saw shrinkflation in all kinds of stuff we bought? Fewer chips, less pasta, same money. This ticked folks off, but then we kind of stopped talking about it. Maybe we shouldn't have, because the stuff we buy hasn't stopped shrinking. Also today, for the first time in more than 25 years, Google is changing its iconic search box. So how we find stuff on the internet is about to be different. And buckle up, internet lovers, because that may not be all. Up first, some things are so exclusive, you can't just walk into a store and grab one off the shelf. You have to know someone for the privilege of spending $20,000 on that Birkin bag. Or do you?

0: So, Daniel Nerman, you're a snappy dresser.
1: Aw, thanks.
0: Well, you are. But would you ever buy a knockoff?
1: Oh, I would, and I have. In Beijing, I lived in China many years ago, and they have a lot of counterfeit markets, so I got myself a pair of UGG boots for about $20. But they were UGGs, spelled U-G-Z.
0: Well, how did they compare to UGGs spelled U-G-G-S?
1: Well, they weren't real sheepskin, and they only lasted about half a year before the soles fell off.
0: But this is what you get with fakes, right? They look good for a minute, but quality, not there.
1: Yeah, cheap counterfeit has been around forever, especially when it comes to handbags. But now there's a new kind of fake, the super fake. It's also known as the rep bag.
0: Okay, and rep stands for?
1: Replica. And these rep bags are so good that even people who own real luxury handbags are buying them. Like Carly Fine. She lives in Vancouver, and before she had kids and a mortgage, she bought a lot of designer purses.
2: Like, I've got stuff in my closet everywhere. Like, this is a Gucci bag. This is a Chanel bag. That's like a Louis Vuitton fanny pack.
1: Now, she still owns a few authentic bags, but once she discovered super fakes,
2: I sold all of them except for four and bought all replicas and then had money left over and still had my bags. And honestly, they've been great. Nobody knows.
0: Okay, so her Louis Vuitton doesn't look like a Louis Vuitton?
1: No, these bags are made with high-end hardware and buttery soft leather. They're like the creme de la creme of counterfeit.
2: Listen, some of the bags are like beautiful and they're so good that I thought they must be stolen off the back of a truck in Italy somewhere. Like they're like one for one replicas.
0: Where do these replicas come from?
1: The vast majority are coming from China, and there's a burgeoning black market out there. On Reddit, there's hundreds of threads about super fakes. Buyers post reviews and photos of what they've got and share the contacts for different sellers.
0: So what, you get this information, then you just hit someone up and order something?
1: Yeah, but the sellers, they don't use their real names. They use fake names like Felix or Maya. And buyers arrange everything through them. They tell the sellers exactly what they want them to make. And Carly says the entire transaction happens through text message.
2: You just screenshot a picture of the bags that you want and you send them off on WhatsApp to the supplier who is, you don't even know who they are. Like, honestly, you don't. They'll send back a price and you'll say, okay, and then you'll PayPal them or Western Union them.
0: Okay, so you're wiring money to a mystery supplier. What kind of money are we talking about?
1: Well, these rep bags usually cost about 20% of the retail price. But these are knockoffs of luxury handbags. So a $4,000 Louis Vuitton purse would cost about $800.
0: That's still $800.
1: Yeah, well, that's why they're called super fakes. But they don't fool everyone. Like Courtney Watkins, who owns Mine and Yours, a luxury consignment chain in Vancouver, Calgary, and Toronto. Courtney's

0: stores only resell authentic designer brands, so she's always on the lookout for counterfeit.
1: Even though they'll use real leather, there'll often be a plasticky smell, or this doesn't have much.
2: Well, she really got in there and smelled something, didn't she?
0: Yeah, she was smelling a purse. It's one way to know a real from a fake. And I also wanted to know how else she can tell the difference. So I borrowed one of Carly's bags, a copy of a small Hermes purse, and showed it to Courtney.
1: Let me open it up. And it's funny, sometimes too, it's just like a gut feel. Like when I look at this Hermes stamp here, something just feels a little bit off about it.
0: Out of a score of 10.
1: Yeah.
0: Courtney, what do you give the bag out of 10?
1: I would probably give this like an 8 out of 10. I don't like to be rating fake bags well, but honestly.
2: She might not like it, but 8 out of 10 is a solid score.
0: It is. And these super fakes are getting harder to spot. That's why Courtney has also invested in an AI scanner that can detect counterfeit on a microscopic level. Because sometimes the only difference between an authentic purse and a fake one is the diameter of the thread.
2: Huh.
0: And Courtney says she's had people bring in handbags to resell, and they don't even know they're fake.
1: Sometimes people really don't know when they're bringing in a counterfeit item. And you can kind of tell, you know, they were gifted it from their dad and they're, you know, heartbroken. So it's definitely a delicate subject.
2: Well, especially delicate depending on whether dad knew that he was buying a fake and passing it off or not.
0: Right. But just to be clear, it's not illegal to buy counterfeit things in Canada. It's only illegal to sell them.
2: Okay, so if you buy a super fake, the RCMP won't be pounding down your door.
0: Correct. But that doesn't mean it's a victimless crime. Counterfeiters are copying the designs of these purses. You know, that's intellectual property theft. And consumers get ripped off too. CBC Radio Canada recently did an expose of a consignment store in Montreal that had been selling high-end knockoffs for years. Buyers were duped into believing what they were getting was authentic. But Courtney says there's even a darker side to this.
1: What counterfeit is funding is not stuff you would ever fund if you knew where your money was going.
2: Well, where is your money going?
0: The bad guys. Lauren Lipkus is a lawyer who runs the Canadian Anti-Counterfeiting Network. He says counterfeiting is big money for organized crime.
3: And when we're talking about organized crime, I'm talking about known gangs. Gangs in Canada, the Jamestown gang in Toronto, and they had obtained their financing for their guns and bullets from the sale of counterfeit merchandise, counterfeit bags.
2: Okay, so if they know that bad actors are wrapped up in all this, there's money flowing all around, can law enforcement do anything about that?
0: We do have laws that prevent counterfeit items from being sold here. Police can go after sellers. If they're found to be selling knockoffs, they can face fines and jail time. But the counterfeit economy is huge. According to the OECD, roughly $600 billion of fake goods change hands around the world every year. And Lauren says that isn't slowing down. He's been fighting counterfeit since 1985. And
3: I have seen it get worse every year since I started. And that's because there's newer technologies making it easier to copy someone's works.
0: He says there's so much out there, it's tough for law enforcement to keep up. Last year, Canadian border agents intercepted fewer than 300 counterfeit items.
2: Well, what does Lauren think needs to happen for this to get better?
0: Well, he says targeting sellers isn't enough. He thinks Canada also needs to crack down on buyers. Other countries do this. It's illegal to buy super fakes in Japan and Italy. In France, if you're caught with a fake Hermes bag, you could end up in jail for 3 years.
2: That's a deterrent, right? Like, you would have to really, really want that fake Birkin bag.
0: Some people really do. The Birkin has a cult following and a $20,000 price tag.
2: Okay.
0: Carly Fine, she's not a fan of the Birkin bag, but that's okay because her closet is getting pretty full.
4: What else do we got here? Oh, I've got the nicest Christian Dior bag ever. I just can't get to it. Forgot about that bag. See? You forget what you've even got.
0: I think if she never bought another bag, she'd be okay.
2: Right? She's all pursed up.
0: Yeah.
2: Thanks, Danielle.
0: You're welcome.
2: This is The Cost of Living. I'm Paul Habershude. You know that box of pasta that used to be 454 grams and now it's 410? Yes, you do. We all do. It's shrinkflation. We may not talk about it as much as we used to, but Jennifer Keene finds paying more for less hasn't gone away.
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6: It turns out over the years, they went from bubblegum to chocolate chips to chocolatey chips to no chocolate at all.
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7: Every new box of Pop-Tarts now comes with 8 instead of 10. I didn't believe it myself until I opened up the box and found a gaping hole where...
5: Is anyone else feeling a bit of deja vu? Like, haven't we been talking about this for years now?
8: They're actually just reducing the size of stuff and increasing the price.
9: Have you ever had a favorite product you've been buying for years that suddenly seemed a little worse?
10: Those are all signs of hidden inflation.
5: Colleen Wiseman heads the Food and Resource Grad Program at UBC. She says shrinkflation is still a thing because inflation is still a thing. And food manufacturers are feeling it in lots of ways.
11: Labor, rent, equipment. If you were putting your product into glass bottles have increased so much.
5: With pressures all along the supply chain, food makers are getting squeezed. And she says they've only got so many cards to play.
11: And if they're saying, oh, I got a lid on my prices and my costs are going up, I either do skimpflation, so I make the ingredients not as great, or I make it smaller.
5: Research shows that consumers are more likely to notice price increases than changes to the size of a product. So Colleen understands why manufacturers do this, but she thinks they should be more upfront about it. Jade Jackson is with the Consumers Council of Canada. He says, despite all the talk about shrinkflation, no new rules have been introduced to fight it.
12: I don't see where the federal government has stepped in to try to convince anybody, manufacturers or retailers, to provide notices to consumers that package sizes have changed.
5: And the rules that do exist, Jay says they're not being enforced. Like, there is a law against deceptive packaging.
12: So if you have a space that's not being used by contents solely to give the impression that there's more in there than there actually is, that's misrepresentation.
5: Some countries in Europe have been cracking down on shrinkflation. A court in Germany just ruled against the confectionery company Mondelez, saying it misled consumers by shrinking one of its chocolate bars, but keeping the same package. And in France, there's a new law that forces retailers to be transparent. If a product changes size but stays the same price, stores have to give consumers a heads up. But here in Canada, if you want to know if your favorite shampoo has shrunk or where all the chicken went in your chicken noodle soup, you may just have to rely on Neil Chohan. Because all of that stuff really ticks him off.
6: Tricked is the word that I would use. So as long as shrinkflation still exists, I'm going to keep making videos about it because I just feel like

0: think Canadians deserve to know what's happening, and times are not easy right now. So if people are wondering, hey, my money is not stretching as far as it used to and I don't know why, maybe this is why.
1: For The Cost of Living, I'm Jennifer Keane.

0: This is The Cost of Living. I'm Paul Habershude. More than 25 years ago, Google promised to organize the world's information. It did. We all got on board, and Google became the hub for a huge chunk of the business of the internet. Advertising dollars, the attention economy, the place to go to find a garden hose. Well, now Google is changing how we Google. Its iconic search box is getting an AI-powered glow-up. How could this change what we see on the internet and maybe even the internet itself? Siva Vaidyanathan is a media studies professor at the University of Virginia and the author of The Googleization of Everything. Hello.
1: Hey, it's really good to be part of this conversation.
0: Do you remember the last thing you Googled?
1: I'm sure it was directions this morning. I was trying to find the best way from point A to point B, and I'm sure that's what it was, yeah.
0: Okay, well, we all know how that works. You Google the directions come right. up, and you get the links, you click on them. With the new Google, do you know what will happen?
1: Well, I mean, it really depends on what part of Google you're interacting with. Google is now this sort of all-encompassing information delivery system. But look, Google's case used to be, we are going to help you navigate the sources of information supplied by others. And we're therefore providing a benefit both to the seeker of the information and the provider of the information. We are just a conduit, right? That's been its case. Now, because it has harvested all of this expression for all of these decades, it now wants to be the publisher, wants to be the outlet, the source, the voice, so that you don't click away. If you want to find out, let's see, how to address a sprained ankle effectively, you used to be able to Google those keywords, and the first things you would see would be medical information sites, and you would click on them and see the best ways to treat a sprained ankle and these conditions under which one might seek medical attention. Now, Google will provide you that block of text. That block of text is totally copied and culled from the other sites that Google has been managing and connecting to over the years, but it's all going to be in Google's AI voice. And that means you're never going to have an incentive to leave that Google page, that Google universe. It's going to be a pretty stunning change in the what you might call the social contract of the web.
0: Will the link still be there somewhere? Like, do you have any sense of whether we'll still be able to click on them if we wanted to?
1: Yeah. The links will be down there like footnotes in a scholarly paper, right? They'll be like, and if you want more information or you want to make sure that what you're reading here actually is backed up by something, you know, here are a bunch of other places you might look, right? So the basic structure of web search will just be less prominent.
0: Okay, well, what is this going to mean for that base level of information? Because if the links go away, and the only reason or a big reason these websites exist is because they have some sort of monetary incentive to exist, but if that monetary incentive goes away because Google is hoovering up all the money, what happens to the internet as we know it?
1: That is the question. I'm glad you asked that question. That is a long-term, far-sighted question about the entire health of the ecosystem, especially the diversity of the information ecosystems of the world. And Google doesn't seem to care about that long-term diversity. Google doesn't seem to care if anybody's going to have an incentive to publish new information in the next decade or two, right? That is the question. Like, what's going to be our incentive? What's going to be the incentive of the CBC? What's going to be the incentive of the New York Times? What's going to be the incentive of the BBC to post new information on what was once the World Wide Web? Like, won't all of these information providers essentially have an incentive to

0: segregate themselves and wall themselves off from Google and other AI providers? Won't all of these big companies then ask us to seek out their content on individual gated islands rather than be part of this matrix of information where things are linking to each other and speaking to each other and interacting with each other? And if that's the case, aren't we going to have fewer and fewer providers of information over time? The upstarts will have a harder time finding an audience and revenue, right? So the new entrance into the information ecosystem and the market will find it almost impossible to displace an incumbent. And that's going to be true in the tech world as well as any of the expressive worlds: entertainment, journalism, documentary, medical advice. You know, even governments are going to have to bow to the power of Google and maybe two or three other companies. And their political power is going to be even more important. And they will become the master publishers of the world.
1: Well, if I try to get my arms around this with an example, let's just use something simple that we might all know, like a food blog. You want a recipe for chicken right now. You Google chicken cacciatore recipe. You see like Serious Eats. Great. You click on that. They get some money from that. What happens to that website in this new world?
0: Oh, well, two things. One, the favor that Google has always provided, which is the ability to lift, a source like a blog or a website that you know, might not be sponsored by a major media company, right? A major magazine or something, to a position of importance and prominence. That's already slipping and has been for the last decade because of sort of big changes in the web and big changes in how Google does operation. It'll be even harder to imagine that sort of, you know, democratization of information and expression that we all thought we were celebrating 20 years ago. You know, it's going to be a distant memory fairly soon. So again, like those entrepreneurial voices, those upstarts, those innovators, those revolutionaries, they're just not going to matter like they have for this very brief period of decades and, you know, in the last 20 years or so. That's going to be one thing. But the other thing is the people who are trying to make a decent chicken cacciatore, they're going to find this sort of monoculture of ways to make a chicken cacciatore. In other words, we're all going to get the same, you know, like processed recipe or processed advice called from hundreds of different recipes into some muck of a master recipe offered by Google's AI system. You can ask Google, hey, should I buy a pair of Bose speakers? Should I buy a pair of Amazon speakers? You know, and Google might actually give you one simple answer. But that's not going to be right for everybody. And that's not going to be right in every situation. But of course, it's going to be quick and easy. And it's going to have tremendous influence over all sorts of buying decisions and therefore all sorts of markets. And the overall effect is going to be slop, boredom, you know, a terrible monoculture in all areas of life. That's my biggest fear of the sort of short-term effects of this concentrated power.
1: Well, before we get into some more of those big fears, I'm also just curious, like, just, you know, specifically, like, what is this even going to mean for retailers? Like, if I wanted to go to Nike.com or CanadianTire.com and buy something, you know, right now I know how to do that. I Google where should I get this rake? And it says, well, I'm going to go to Canadian Tire, go to Home Depot, go to wherever. But now we're not going to see those links. So do you have any sense of how will we get to those sites? How will we, or will we not?
0: Right. So, like, the local hardware store owned by an individual has always had trouble competing for attention against, you know, a Home Depot, for instance, a big, massive hardware store with lots of resources to advertise. And Google has, for a long time, provided the smaller institutions with an opportunity to outbid for attention the larger players by, you know, sort of looking for a niche customer or a local customer. You know, and that advertising platform is still going to exist. And those advertisements are still going to run on the sides of these results. But that, what we call the organic search list, will be de-emphasized and harder to find and harder to navigate. And so if you're not paying Google for attention,

0: you're not going to get it at all. So that's definitely going to favor incumbents and favor the people with big money. And that's going to have massive economic effect. And therefore, it'll have downstream effects on the health of democracy and the health of culture.
1: Google's original motto, as you know, was don't be evil. They got rid of that a number of years ago. If you were to look at Google and its new AI-powered future, and we're going to come up with a new motto for Google or the model that Google might adopt, what do you think that might be?
0: How about Google, what else are you going to do? It's almost like we're not going to have much of a choice. I look at the AI race right now, the major players, and I see Google having such a built-in advantage because of the decisions it's made and some luck over the past couple of decades, that I really don't see how companies like even like Microsoft can compete in that world effectively, except in small niche areas that might serve particular industries. But in terms of widespread consumer use of AI technologies, I don't see anybody coming close to Google. I've been wrong before. I could be wrong now. I really thought the Sabres were going to win the Stanley Cup. So don't bet on what I say, but I'm just like looking at the terrain right now and thinking nobody is in a better position to succeed over the next decade than Google is.
1: Well, Siva, first I'll say go Habs. And next, you've given us a lot to think about. Thank you.
0: All right. Well, wait till next year.
1: Siva Vaidyanathan is a media studies professor at the University of Virginia and the author of The Googleization of Everything. That's all for the show. The Cost of Living is based in Calgary. The show is produced by Danielle Nerman, Jenny DeRosio, and Jennifer Keane, with help from Jeff Kynock. I'm Paul Havertrude. Thanks for listening.
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2: 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Coming up after the CBC News, it's Alberta at Noon with Kathleen Petty.
5: What is a landmark or image that you think defines where you live? It could be art, a sculpture, a bridge, a natural vista. Canadian historian and celebrator of all things Canadian, Craig Baird, is our guest.
6: This is CBC News. It is a mix of sun and cloud and 19 degrees at the CBC in Northwest Calgary at 12 o'clock. Good afternoon, I'm Kenny Mason. Provincial leaders from across Western Canada are going to the final day of their annual meeting. This comes as premiers from Alberta and BC continue to disagree on Alberta's separatism and the province's pipeline deal with Ottawa. CBC's Iman John Mohammed has more.
7: Though premiers at the meeting planned to discuss trade, energy and defense, much of what the leaders told reporters yesterday focused on Alberta Premier Danielle Smith's recent referendum announcement. Last week, Smith says she's adding a question to the fall ballot on whether Alberta should stay in Confederation or begin the process of quitting Canada. Smith says though she's in favor of her province staying in the country, separatist sentiment in Alberta has been a long time coming. BC Premier David Eby says Western provinces can sometimes feel neglected by Ottawa, but that doesn't mean a separatist referendum is the right thing to do. Premiers at the meeting will speak to media later this afternoon. Iman John Mohammed, CBC News, Edmonton.
6: The architect of the Clarity Act says the legislation does not apply to Alberta's referendum question. The Clarity Act establishes the legal and political conditions under which a province can negotiate secession from Canada. Former Liberal leader Stéphane Dion says Danielle Smith's October 19th referendum question is not about separating from or dismantling Canada.
8: So if there is indeed a referendum on secession in Alberta, and I hope it will not happen, but if it's happening, then the Clarity Act will apply.
6: Dion says the House of Commons only needs to implement the Clarity Act if Alberta were to ask a clear question about separating from Canada. Under its terms, a province's referendum question must clearly be about separation, and the resulting vote

0: must represent a clear majority to trigger a constitutional negotiation. Dennis Okemau has been found guilty of manslaughter in the death of two police officers in 2023. Police constables Travis Jordan and Brett Ryan were responding to a domestic disturbance at an apartment building when they were ambushed and shot by 16-year-old Roman Shuchuk. Court heard Okemau sold a rifle to Shuchuk, who died by suicide. Okemau has been found guilty of manslaughter in the death of Shuchuk, as well as seven other charges, including unlawfully causing bodily harm and criminal negligence causing death. A controversial cybersecurity bill that Google and Apple are raising concerns about goes before a parliamentary committee today. Bill C-22 requires internet service providers to give police and intelligence services access to their electronic data. CBC's Janice McGregor explains.
1: Canada is the only Five Eyes intelligence partner that doesn't have an updated lawful access regime in place to give criminal investigators quick access to the digital data they need. Security agencies like CSIS, the RCMP, the chiefs of police have been lobbying for months, saying laws haven't kept pace with technology and that's holding them back. But the bill as written has alarmed both civil liberties watchdogs and digital and telecommunications firms, who warn it goes way too far, creating what they call a surveillance infrastructure that catches and stores the personal data of people who've done nothing wrong. In particular, tech firms argue that giving law enforcement better access to encrypted data also makes it easier for hackers to get in through that back door too, leaving everyone less safe. Minister Gerrion Sangaree's office says it's open to amendments, but it wants this bill passed before summer recess. Janice McGregor, CBC News, Ottawa.
0: The future of the transit-free fare zone could be decided at Calgary City Hall soon. Administration is recommending an end to free rides downtown on the C train, saying it will help improve public safety with increased fare revenue invested back into the system. Tourism Calgary CEO Alicia Reynolds argues the zone is a business stimulant.
2: The free fare zone is not simply a transit feature. It is a strategic economic asset that supports our downtown economy, our competitiveness, our visitor experience, and removing it would weaken one of the primary offers that we use in Calgary to attract visitors, conventions, investment, and activity into our downtown core.
0: Reynolds says while eliminating the zone could create $4 million in additional transit revenue, she says it will undoubtedly draw fewer people and tourists to the downtown core. A Bow Valley bear expert says humans need to give bears some room as we share the valley bottoms this time of year. Nick DeReuter is the Wild Smart Program Director with the Biosphere Institute of the Bow Valley. He says food sources like grass and dandelions are not yet found at snow-covered higher elevations this year. DeReuter says a bumper berry crop last fall helped reduce the number of bear incidents in the Bow Valley.
3: We had no bears trapped or euthanized last fall in Canmore, the Bow Valley area, which that hasn't happened in many years. But the main factor there was an amazing berry season. The bears were fat, they were happy, they were fed, and so they stayed out of trouble. They stayed out of town. They didn't try to get extra garbage or fruit trees or things like that.
0: DeReuter says, unlike previous years, he's hoping for another very strong berry crop this year to limit the number of bear encounters with people. The key advice to give to people is to give wildlife some space. Angela Knight has a look at traffic.
4: In the southeast, there's a bit of a delay for drivers going westbound on Glenmore Trail, right around Blackfoot Trail. Police are on the scene with another vehicle now. They're not blocking the through lanes, but they are up on the grass between the lanes on Glenmore Trail and the ramp from Blackfoot. So a bit of a distraction. If you see a traffic problem, please let me know. The number to call is 403-521-1010.
0: And in the forecast for Calgary, clearing near noon, a high of 26 degrees, increasing cloudiness early in the evening with a chance of showers and a risk of a thunderstorm with a low of 16 degrees overnight. Tomorrow, a mix of sun and cloud with a chance of showers late in the afternoon, risk of a thunderstorm, a high of 27.
5: Which Alberta landmarks make you think of home? I'm Kathleen Petty. This is Alberta at Noon. City of Edmonton officials are recommending replacing the high and low level bridges. The iconic steel structures have been part of Edmonton for more than 100 years, but the cost to maintain the high level bridge alone could exceed $1 billion over the next 75 years. With the possibility of the bridges being replaced one day, it got us thinking about the buildings and structures and attractions that feel like icons in our communities across the province, landmarks that remind us of our hometown and where we came from, landmarks that we identify with. Is there a structure or a spot that you immediately associate with your town or city? It could be something that represents your community's past, like a historic house or grain elevator. It could be a natural landmark, like a mountain or a river that makes you think of Alberta. What landmarks feel like home to you? Give us a call at 1-866-468-4422, 1-866-468-4422, or you can email, as always, albertaatnoon@cbc.ca. Who knows, for you, it could be a sign along the highway. It could be a skyscraper that kind of stands out. In Calgary, it could be the public library downtown. Again, the number to call is 1-866-468-4422. 1-866-468-4422, or email albertaatnoon@cbc.ca. And our guest for the hour is Craig Baird from Stony Plain, is where he's joining us. He's an expert, as I think many of you know, on Alberta's history and the host of the podcast Canadian History X. And welcome back to the show, Craig. Good to see you again.
6: Oh, thanks for having me.
5: Start by explaining why the high and low level bridges in Edmonton are such a big deal.
6: Well, the high and low level bridges are really big deals in Edmonton's history because they essentially built Edmonton to what it is now. When the railroad was first built from Edmonton up to, or from Calgary up to the Edmonton area, it only went to Strathcona, and then the low level bridge was built, and that allowed the railroad to go over the river and reach Edmonton and kind of helped with the growth of Edmonton. It led to the amalgamation between Edmonton and Strathcona. And then when the high level bridge was built, it was just another connection that allowed people to move through the city. One really neat thing about the high-level bridge was it was one of the few bridges built to accommodate four modes of traffic, so automobile, walking, streetcar, and train. And it really helped kind of build Edmonton. So they're both really big parts of our history. Unfortunately, obviously, the price tag to work on them is quite high. So I don't really want to see those disappear because once they're gone, they're gone. But they did have a huge role in Edmonton's history.
5: How are they used now?
6: Well, they're still used for vehicles now. They're still used for traffic and such. But they're just because they're being replaced with other bridges, they're starting to get old. I mean, the high-level bridge at one point, they had to remove all of the lead paint. And because it's over the river, you have to do that very carefully. And then they had to repaint it with 100,000 liters of paint. So it's gone through rehabilitations over the years. And it's not used for, you know, streetcar traffic, except for the one historic streetcar and things like that, but mostly just for vehicle traffic.
5: And so what would be the sort of the plan if you don't want to spend $1 billion over 75 years to maintain it? Is it to replace it or just not have it at all?
6: Well, it could be that they just sit there and they're not being used at all. Another way to work with them is to just change how they're being used. They could be turned into one long bike path or just one long pedestrian bridge or something like that, where they're not having a lot of heavy traffic on it. It's just people walking on it. Or you could just find a way to turn it almost into, I think would be really cool, kind of a museum of a sort that you can walk through from one end of the city to the other. But I think that either they'll preserve it in some way to allow people to use it to walk over, or they'll have to dismantle it. And then I hope at least some piece of it maybe winds up at Fort Edmonton Park or something, just to preserve that history somewhat.
5: How important do you think iconic landmarks are to a community in terms of how people kind of relate to them, identify with them, that sort of thing?
6: I think they're incredibly important because when you live in a community, you can get used to a landmark. You just forget about it and then you move away and then that becomes kind of this nostalgic factor for you. But these landmarks are also for people who are traveling through to stop and see and learn about a community. They're a way to drive people into that community. And they're also a piece of the history. They help tell the story of the community. Where I am in Stony Plain, there's a statue of Israel Umbach, and he was a sheriff who chained the train to the track because the train of the railroad company wasn't paying its taxes. And it's just a kind of a cool little story from our history that you can learn about because we have a statue of him. And then obviously we have murals everywhere in Stony Plain that also tell our history. So they're very important for that kind of thing, to showcase a town, to get people to stop in a town or a community, and also to just talk about its culture, its history, whatever it might be.
5: again, to our listeners, is there a landmark, something that you consider iconic that you feel really represents where you live, something that you look to, something that you take people to if you've got friends and from out of town, you go, okay.

0: 416-468-4422, or you can email albert@noon@cbc.ca. And with us for the hour is Craig Baird. Many of you know Craig, of course. He's joining us from Stony Plain. He's an expert, and more than an expert, he's a guy who celebrates Alberta's history, as I think many of you know, especially if you follow him on social media. And he's the host of the podcast Canadian History X. And let's go to our first caller, and it's Terry calling us from Calgary. Hi, Terry.
1: Good afternoon, Kathleen. How are you?
0: I'm very well, Terry. So do you have a iconic structure or landmark?
1: In mind, I was saying, I'm going to miss the Saddle Dome, the Olympic Saddle Dome in Calgary. And to me, it's a real shame that they're disrespecting it, and the only plan for it is to tear it down.
0: What would you like them to do with it?
1: I'm certain it can be repurposed. You know, you could certainly put in a lot of indoor sports, squash, racquetball, everybody's basketball. You know, it can be renovated for different levels. You know what I mean? It just does not have to be demolished. It can certainly be used for sports.
0: So do you remember the first time, that you know, after it was built, do you have a memory of the first time you saw the Saddle Dome?
1: Well, I'll tell you, it used to be the Kingsman Center, if you recall, if you're a Calgarian.
0: Born and raised.
1: Yeah, okay. You remember the Kingsman Center? They wiped that out and put up the Saddle Dome. I remember them putting the basement in, and it went up fairly quick. And how iconic, how beautiful it was. The two of the stainless steel gem, a Saddle Dome, you know, and it's for the Olympics. It's for our new hockey team, the Flames. It's designed in, right here by a designer in Calgary. It's every inch. It really stands out. So, yeah, I can remember a lot about it and a lot of concerts. I used to go to a lot of hockey games. I used to be a real Flames fan. I used to work for Williams Moving and Storage. We were the official movers of the Flames at one time.
0: Right. You know, I was looking at back in, so construction began in sort of summer of 81, and it was opened in October of 83. And you know what the cost was? According to Google. So, you know, I think it's close to being correct. It's just so interesting to look. $97 million.
1: That was a lot of money. That's a lot of money even today.
0: Yeah. Well, yeah, but not as much money as what the new one's going to cost, which is significantly more than that, right? It's about $800 million, I think, the arena itself.
1: Yeah,
0: other costs, too.
1: We taxpayers have nothing but money to throw away at professional sports.
0: But no, I get it. I get it about the Saddle Dome because it's such a Calgary sort of image.
1: Even the North Ends in Edmonton, it's really sad to see the way it deteriorated inside. You know, it could have been an air museum, something. They could repurpose them for such iconic things. You know, there's so many memories in both buildings, and it's really sad that they're disrespecting them.
0: Okay. Terry, good to hear from you. Thanks.
1: See you again. Bye-bye.
0: Bye-bye. So if you want to share sort of what, you know, what speaks to you, like the Saddle Dome speaks to Terry, give us a call at 1-866-468-4422, 1-866-468-4422, albert@noon@cbc.ca, if you want to email. So, Craig, when you think of Calgary, do you think of the Saddle Dome?
2: Yeah, I would say I think of the Saddle Dome, the Calgary Tower, and then because where I used to live in Calgary, the ski jump that I would always see when I was driving out the east end of the west end of the city. Those are three things that I always remember of Calgary during at least my time living there.
0: Yeah, COP, right? You're talking about the ski jump at COP. Yeah, and the Calgary Tower was originally the Husky Tower.
2: Mm-hmm.
0: And because Husky's oil is... who built it, and then it became the Calgary Tower. I had trouble even getting used to that. But, you know, it's so funny. You look at the Calgary Tower now, and it just looks so tiny.
2: Like, it used to be the tallest structure, I think, in Western Canada at one point.
0: And now it's sort of dwarfed by all those skyscrapers. But, I used to actually work at the bottom of it. I worked at there was a movie theater attached to sort of at the bottom of the tower. And so I actually worked there for a couple of years, and so I would go up the tower all the time. I can't remember the last time I was there. But having said that, we use it a lot, right? Mm-hmm. Like to celebrate different things. We, you know, have like to represent big events. The tower is sort of used to sort of reflect what those events are. So, yeah. Let's go to Deb calling us from Calgary. Hi, Deb.
3: Good day. How are you doing today?
0: I'm doing very well. So do you have an iconic sort of image or structure that you consider represents

0: you know, how you feel about where you live?
1: I'll definitely agree with the ski jump in Calgary, but I live in Cochrane, so every day when I'm going home from work from Calgary, that Highway 1A lines up directly, so Devil's Head, which is a peak in the Rockies, just is right on the horizon, right in the middle of the highway, and that's definitely how I feel like I'm getting home. There's also a tree, a singular tree, in the middle of a field that I think everybody in Cochrane knows, and that as well. Both of those things, the Devil's Head Peak and that tree in the middle of the field looking out over the mountain vistas, that's absolutely home.
0: So I'm looking at Devil's Head, but you describe it for people.
1: It's like a big black stubby thumb poking up in the front of the mountain.
0: Yeah. That's a good way to describe it. I didn't want to describe it in case people thought I wasn't being kind. Because it's not sort of a classic-looking mountain with a peak.
1: Yeah, it's a rounded tower, essentially. Yep. And there's no way to actually hike to the top of it. It is definitely a mountaineering objective. You do need rope to get up there.
0: Do people do that?
1: Yeah, so far as I know, but
0: okay.
1: You have to go through the Ghost Wilderness in order to get there. It's definitely off the beaten track.
0: Okay. Well, that's very cool. So, and you get to see it every day when you drive home.
1: Yeah, as long as it's not raining or smoky, yeah, that is my favorite thing to see.
0: Okay, awesome. That's great. Thanks, Deb.
1: Thanks. Have a great day.
0: Yeah, you too. So if there's, you know, some great image or vista or structure or building or piece of infrastructure that you think really sort of speaks to you and identifies with where you are and who you are and what all of us are, give us a call. You know, then we'll look for it, right? The next time we're traveling, I will definitely be looking for Devil's Head the next time I head out west to Cochrane. The number to call is 1-866-468-4422. 1-866-468-4422 or alberta@noon@cbc.ca. If you would prefer to email, and I'm like Googling as we go just so that I know what the images look like. And Craig Baird is with us, an expert, a lover of Alberta's history and host of the podcast Canadian History X. Do you know Devil's Head or did you have to Google it too?
2: I did have to Google it. It's been a while since I lived in the area, so I wanted to see what it looked like. But yeah, I definitely had to Google it.
0: Yeah, I mean, I go to Cochrane all the time. I can't believe I'm not sure I've ever noticed it, to be honest. So that just goes to show you that sometimes you take the beauty and the interesting stuff around you for granted sometimes. Do you know what I mean? Like, you don't really look at it. I don't know about you, but I always find if I have people in from out of town, I'm more acutely aware of how blessed I am to live where I live.
2: Absolutely. You want to show them, you know, where you are and everything. And, you know, where I grew up, I often forget that there's all these things around here. And I just, because they're always here, I just don't think about them. But then I want to show them to people when they visit.
0: Like for Edmonton, for sure, it's the River Valley, right? I've never met an Edmontonian who doesn't talk about the River Valley.
2: Oh, it would be the River Valley. It would be the Devonian Gardens near Devon, those kind of things. You know, they're just always there, but then they're so beautiful that you want to show them off when you can.
0: Yeah. We have an email from Darrell. I hope I'm pronouncing that correctly. I live in Lethbridge. And watching the trains go over the Lethbridge Viaduct, high-level bridge spanning the Coulees, is always a treat. It was constructed between 1907 and 1909. It's the largest railway structure in Canada and the largest bridge of its kind in the world. It's 1,624 meters long and 96 meters tall. Definitely an iconic Lethbridge landmark. It's been so long since I've been to Lethbridge, so I'll be Googling that too. But are you familiar with the Lethbridge Viaduct?
2: I am, actually. It goes right through, I think it's called Battle Park or Battle Creek Park or something like that. But it was actually also in The Last of Us. They had a shot of it broken down because a train had crashed on it. But it was in The Last of Us TV show as well. But it's a very impressive structure to see.
0: Yeah, I'm just sort of taking a look at it now. It really is, isn't it? So it's not dissimilar to the one we're talking about in Edmonton, and certainly a similar vintage.

0: It is. I would say it's much more impressive than the high level
1: is
0: bridge,
1: it?
0: but yeah, by far. I mean, to be when you're down in the valley looking up at it, it's a huge structure, and I mean, it's still being used, so it's really cool to see a train going over it and going over the river valley. It's quite impressive to see.
1: So, just a few sort of factoids about it is that it was 11,200 tons of steel transported from Ontario with 645 rail cars. And the Canadian government designated its construction as a national historic event in 2005.
0: Yeah, there's a really nice one near Wainwright as well that is not quite as big, but still very cool to see because they're very unique structures. They're not just a bridge. They're an immense trestle structure that, you know, just the amount of work that it took to build is phenomenal.
1: Yeah, and it's described as an engineering masterpiece. Remaining fully operational today. That really is saying something. Like but seriously, right? What lasts that long anymore, Craig?
0: And it's still being used too. I mean, often these things are just, you know, left abandoned, not abandoned, but as something from history, but for it still being used for modern locomotives and trains is extremely incredible.
1: Now we have another email from L or Ellie. I'm not sure, again, the pronunciation. So my apologies for that. And she writes, mine is the beautiful, majestic Livingstone Range. All my life, whenever I've been away, whether it's weeks overseas or a day trip to Lethbridge, when I see my beautiful rock wall, I know that I am home, which I literally am as I live right below it. Well, there you go. So the Livingstone Range, I'm back to, what did we do before computers? So are you familiar with that?
0: I had to look it up as well because it's a beautiful mountain range.
1: Okay, so describe it for me.
0: So it's a mountain range. It's near the Highwood River, so it's from the Crow's Nest Pass to the Highwood River. And so I guess a lot of people would probably be going through it, especially through the Crow's Nest Pass area. But it's got Thunder Mountain, which I mean is a great name for a mountain. And just a... there's actually quite a few peaks, quite large ones in there, but it's well south of Calgary. It would be definitely near like the Lethbridge to the Crow's Nest Pass area. So anybody going through along the Crow's Nest Highway would be seeing a lot of these peaks.
1: Right. And so some of the peak names are Thunder Mountain. That's a good one, right?
0: Oh, absolutely.
1: Moran Peak or Moran, depending on the pronunciation, Mount Livingstone. And the highest point is Center Peak, which is 2,549 meters. So that's interesting. And the range was named by someone named Thomas Blakiston, an assistant on the Palliser expedition to honor the Scottish explorer David Livingstone. So look at everything we're learning.
0: Coffin Mountain's a pretty good name, too.
1: It is, isn't it? Yeah, that is a really good name. Now we have Etta, who's calling us from Edmonton. Hi, Etta. Hello, Etta. Are you there?
2: Yes, I'm here.
1: Oh, awesome. Sorry, we didn't hear you initially. So now we can hear you just fine. So tell me what sort of iconic structure or landmark you want to point out.
2: I live in Edmonton. And if you go down 74th Avenue on the south side, you go down 74th Avenue to Saskatchewan Drive, and the river is down there. There used to be a street down there, Keeler Road, but was discontinued. So if you go down 74th Avenue and turn right on Saskatchewan Drive and then turn left, and there are stairs going down, and there's an area there with a fence around it, and there are benches and stuff, and the river is right below you. And you can see the river. It's the North Saskatchewan River, and it's quite interesting to go down there.
1: So End of the World, right? It's called End of the World?
2: I call it End of the World, but apparently it has another name, Pier Point or something.
1: Craig, you're familiar with this, I assume?
0: I'm actually not. I've spent a lot of time in the Edmonton River Valley, but I've never taken these stairs or gone to this point that overlooks the river. I've gone down to the river plenty of times, but never this point.
1: Well, I'm at the City of Edmonton website. It says Keeler Point, formerly referred to as the end of

0: the world is a site above the now closed Keeler Road. So it's sort of a colloquial reference to that, is right. My understanding. Etta, is that right?
1: Yes, and there's a fence around it, you know, and there's rain barrels, I think, that you can sit on and so on. So it's quite interesting to go down there and look at the river, the way it changes in the winter when it's all frozen, and then when it thaws in the spring. So it's as I said, it's end of world.
0: Yeah, and I see, like, I'm looking at a picture, one of the pictures that the control room found for me as well. So there's obviously an observation area. So the point of it is to go to that observation area and then look out on the river, on the Saskatchewan River.
1: Yeah, you look down.
0: Right.
1: You look down and you see an awful lot of the Saskatchewan River.
0: Yeah, because that observation area looks pretty high. Like it looks elevated.
1: Well, you go down 74th Avenue, the avenue, and you turn onto Saskatchewan Drive, and then you make a left turn, and you go down the stairs to get to this viewpoint.
0: Right. Yeah, I found a story. Sorry, go ahead.
1: There are barriers on the side. I mean, you can hang on to the, the side. So it's quite accessible.
0: Yeah, I found a story from 2018 saying they call it the popular but perilous lookout over Edmonton's River Valley is getting a facelift and a new name. So a set of stairs to cover the steep dirt slope called the End of the World off Saskatchewan Drive near 74th Avenue. So anyway, so they've obviously put effort in to refurbish it. So that's, that's another place to have a good look-see. So thanks for that tip. Thanks for that tip, Etta.
1: You're welcome.
0: Bye-bye. Thank you for calling. So if there's a landmark, a location, a structure, it could be just a vista that you want to recommend from wherever you live in Alberta, we would sure love to hear about it. We've been hearing about stuff sort of in Cochrane, Calgary, Edmonton, but, you know, smaller locations across the province, we would love to hear from you as well. Give us a call at 1-866-468-4422, 1-866-468-4422, or you can email alberta@noon@cbc.ca. And let's say hello now to Ken Dawson, who's got our news update. Hi, Ken.
2: Good afternoon. See, Edmonton isn't exactly the end of the world, but you can see it from there.
0: Very good. Very good.
2: In the news this afternoon, Alberta separatism has taken over the conversation at the annual meeting of the Western Canada Premiers. Last week, Premier Smith said she's adding a question relating to Alberta independence to the province's fall referendum ballot. Smith has repeatedly said she is in favor of her province staying in Canada, but to reporters yesterday, she says separatist sentiment in Alberta has been a long time coming. BC Premier David Eby has repeatedly denounced Smith's proposed referendum question. He says, though Western provinces can feel neglected by Ottawa, a separatist referendum won't solve this issue. Meantime, former Alberta Finance Minister Travis Taves says he supports Alberta staying part of Canada, but adds there is a lot of frustration that led to this point.
3: For the last probably 10 or 11 years, particularly, if I can be quite frank, during the years where we, Prime Minister Justin Trudeau, really ignored the needs of Western Canada, and particularly Alberta. And that created immense frustration.
2: And, of course, that ballot set to be voted on this October. Taking a look at the forecasts for today for Calgary, clearing this afternoon, a little windy, topping out at 26 degrees, 16 overnight. Then a few clouds and 27 tomorrow for Edmonton. A mixed sky this afternoon, a little breezy at times with a high of 28, down to 17 overnight, and then mainly cloudy tomorrow with the risk of a late-day thunderstorm and a high of 28 degrees. Right now in Edmonton, it's 23, in Calgary, 21 degrees.
0: Ken, thanks very much.
2: Thank you.
0: That's Ken Dawson with a news update. I'm Kathleen Petty. This is Alberta at Noon. So with the news of Edmonton's iconic high and low-level bridges being decommissioned, we're thinking about landmarks that shape our communities, landmarks that sort of shape our identity when

0: we think about them or look at them, or we take friends to see them, especially friends in from out of town. So is there an iconic structure that immediately makes you think that's home? That is a representation of sort of who we are and where we are. Maybe it's something you see in your commute every day, as we heard earlier about the commute from Calgary to Cochrane, or a landmark in the town or neighborhood you grew up in. You may not even be there anymore, but if you remember it, tell us about it. And maybe it's a landmark that is sadly long gone, because that's the case too in some instances. So give us a call at 1-866-468-4422, 1-866-468-4422, or email albert@noon@cbc.ca. And remaining with us is Craig Baird, historian based in Stony Plain, the host of the podcast Canadian History X, which explores Canadian history. This is fun. I'm really enjoying this. So let's say hello now to Connie, who's calling us from Edmonton. Hi, Connie.
1: Hi there. How are you doing?
0: I'm doing very well, Connie. So tell me about what you need to let everyone know is worth taking a gander at.
1: First, I'd like to say thank you, Craig Barrett, for donating me your time. I knew your dad, Ted, I believe, and he was another real Edmonton historian and a real dedicated person in our community. Anyway, first of all, I want to talk about a small town landmark with a really, really big imprint. As you're driving into Devon, Alberta, on the right-hand side of the road on Highway 60, you will see Leduc number 1. And that is the one that blew in the oil industry in Alberta, yeah. 1947. And they had been drilling and drilling and drilling and drilling and drilling, and it was a very cold January day. And they were on their almost their last drill, and up came the oil, and off took our futures. So if you drive down that road into the Discovery Center, you'll find a whole bunch of really dedicated volunteers that have something called the Discovery Center. And it tells the whole story of Leduc number 1 and the construction of the town of Devon, because they offered the Devon people, were approached about living in Leduc. Leduc came back with, we don't want that Devon trash around here. So they constructed the town, and it's still one of the most beautiful towns I've ever lived in, but it has a very interesting history that almost nobody knows about it. There's a gigantic derrick you can look at.
0: Okay, well, I'm assuming, Craig, you know about it, right?
2: Oh, absolutely. I grew up just to the west of Devon in Graminia. And for me, not only the oil derrick is something that would always signal that I was arriving home, but the drive down into the river valley over the Devon Bridge was always something where it was
1: beautiful.
2: Very much like I'm almost home.
1: Yeah, you're almost there. Anyway, the other one I want to talk about is going west on Stony Plain Road. As you leave the city of Edmonton, there's a place called Broadcast House. It was originally CFRM-TV, and there was a huge totem pole on in front of the building. It was
0: right.
1: Very brightly colored.
0: And I remember that, actually. I've been there. I have actually been to that building. Yeah.
1: Yeah. Well, I worked there for 30 years.
0: There you go.
1: And I can tell you the amount of people that I found in the early years trying to check into that Broadcast House, thinking it was a hotel. Because it had this antiquated structure, but with this massive totem pole. And when they redid the whole thing and they renovated, they had a massive renovation, they put a new totem pole there, but it's not nearly as nice as the old one. Mm-hmm. The old one, I'm personally, because it was so bright and beautiful. And the old one rests in the Art Museum in Edmonton.
0: Oh, isn't that great, though, that they put it somewhere appropriate?
1: Well, it was lost for many years, and through a group effort of John Hansen and a bunch of people from the station, they've brought it back to life. They've brought it to the museum, and the grandson of the original person that constructed that totem pole went and redid it, and they curated it, and it's sitting in the middle of the museum right now with a broadcast history display around it.
0: Right.
1: So it used to be there. There's a new one there. But if you want to really get charmed, go down to the museum and take a look at it.
0: Okay. If you want to get charmed, I love it. Connie, thanks very much for your call. So I guess, you know, sometimes these landmarks or these iconic sort of structures Craig, are replaced, which is what happened here, but it's encouraging.

0: gently to see it preserved.
1: It is, and I think it's a case of you don't really think about it, and then just when she mentioned it, it was like, oh yeah, I very much remember that totem pole as I would be driving home from the city, and it brings up those memories from many years ago.
0: Yeah, for sure. We have an email from Emmanuel. I want to bring up something about the new Walterdale Bridge in Edmonton. It's neat to see that bridge become an iconic symbol of the city to the rest of the country, much like the Calgary Tower for Edmonton. I remember seeing a large telecom billboard at the Montreal airport, and they used this beautiful image of the new Walterdale Bridge and the Edmonton skyline to represent the West. Also seeing the bridge on TV, such as hockey broadcast to show off Edmonton. Oh, that's good. And then we have, this one's kind of neat. This is from David. I'm a third generation descendant on my mother's side of the train engineer, James Greenwood Entwistle of Edmonton, Yukon Pacific Railway, who drove the very first train over the low-level bridge in Edmonton in 1902. That's so neat. This very train engineer is the namesake of the Pembina River, south of Entwistle. Fun fact, while away for work in Eastern Canada, his wife submitted his last name without his knowledge for the naming of the tiny hamlet, which at the time was a camp for builders of the train trestle crossing over Pembina River into Evansburg. He returned weeks later from work to discover his hometown was named after himself. My favorite location in Edmonton to explore and take visitors is for Edmonton Park. The ongoing upgrades over the years have been fantastic for families to take part in hands-on historical learning, tram and train rides, and a full day of activity. It's a beautiful place to visit. So Fort Edmonton Park, tell me about that, Craig.
1: Fort Edmonton Park is probably one of my favorite places in Canada to visit. And it's just, well, it's a lot like Heritage Park, where you're being transported and back in the past. So you'll take the train, it'll take you all the way to the fort. So you're about 200 years in the past. And then as you walk through the park all the way back to the entrance, you go to 1885 Street and then 1905 Street and then 1920 Street, I believe. And there's like a whole midway with a Ferris wheel and things like that. It's just a wonderful place. I absolutely adore going to Fort Edmonton Park.
0: Okay. If you have a place that you want to extol the virtues of and recommend that people take in, wherever you might live in the province, give us a call. We're talking about sort of landmarks, structures, vistas that you feel kind of represent the place you live and why you love it so much. The number to call is 1-866-468-4422, 1-866-468-4422, or you can email alberta@noon@cbc.ca. Craig Baird, historian extraordinaire, is joining us, the host of the podcast Canadian History X, which explores Canadian history. It is more than explore. Craig celebrates Canadian history, and he's joining us from Stony Plain. Let's go to Darren now, calling from Hannah. Hi, Darren.
2: Hi, how are you?
0: I'm doing very well. So what do you want to tell us about?
2: This isn't the Hannah landmark or anything. I grew up in Didsbury, Alberta, and there's a big old hill right at the west end of town, and I don't know what it's really called. Me and my friends and a whole bunch of us used to just call it the Butte, but it's this massive hill at the west end of Didsbury with no business being there because there's no other hills around it.
0: Uh-huh.
2: And the town built a concrete water tower on top of it, and so most of our childhood in the wintertime was spent sledding on the Butte. I remember our phys ed teacher in high school used to take us cross-country skiing up there. It's now kind of the center of the golf course in Didsbury. And I think probably about 20, almost 30 years ago, they painted a big mural of a golfer on the side of the water tower. But I haven't been back to Didsbury for a while, so I don't know what kind of shape it's in or even if the water tower's still there. But yeah, the Butte was kind of iconic to Didsbury. I know the people in the surrounding towns used to actually probably make fun of it, but
0: well, yeah. I love that you gave it a name, and it caught on. Obviously, all your friends called it the Butte.
2: Well, see, I don't know. I'm no geologist. I'm sure it's not an actual Butte as far as landforms are concerned, but we called it the Butte, and I think that's what everybody else in town called it. And yeah, you'd meet your friends at the Butte to go sledding or do whatever, and yeah.
0: But you're saying it was sort of an oddity, like it kind of stood out because it was kind of an outlier in terms of what the landscape was immediately near it.
2: it's completely flat land all around Didsbury there, except for the Rosebud Valley, and there's this big, huge hill sticking up in the middle of it. So,
0: yeah.
2: Yeah. Kind of interesting.
0: I want to say that there's a place in, I'm trying to remember what it's called. I think it's, is it called Mousetrap in Saskatchewan? It's the same thing. It's Mousetrap, Saskatchewan. I can't remember what it's called. I think people would ski there, like downhill ski. But, of course, there's no mountains in Saskatchewan. So.
2: Well, we would try to ski and snowboard on the Butte, but the problem is there was no lift, so after about two runs, you're so exhausted that you just wanted to go home.
0: Yeah, I bet, hey? Yeah, I bet. So you're calling from Hannah, though, so you don't live in Didsbury anymore.
2: No, I grew up there and moved out when I was 18, and yeah, that's it.
0: Okay, that's awesome. Thanks very much for calling.
2: Yeah, no problem.
0: Yeah, it was good to talk to you. This is fun. Yeah. Oh, you got faded away. But anyway, thanks very much for calling. Let's go to Marcia, who's calling us from Cold Lake. Hi, Marcia. Hi, Marcia.
3: Hi there. How are you tonight?
0: I'm doing very well. So I'm looking at a picture of what I believe you're calling in to talk about. And these are some totem poles at the shoreline of Cold Lake. Is that right?
3: Yes, that's correct. Yeah, we have a pair of beautiful totem poles. They were built or constructed and put in either the mid to late 50s or early 60s, right at the shoreline. They've been there for many, many years. I forget when they were first put in. And it was two brothers, I think, from BC that originally did it. And they've stayed, and they've always been a kind of an iconic landmark to Cold Lake, like any. If you have any company or visitors coming in, you just come right down, you know, Highway 28 goes right to the lake from, you can drive there right from Edmonton. And then, of course, we have our Cold Lake Marina, which is really nice. We've got a long boardwalk around, and you can walk on that and out on the wharf and go for for really nice ice cream, actually, at the marina building. And there's a 250 booth.
0: Right.
3: Marina there, so you can put your sailboat in or your motorboat to go on the lake. And there's fishing charters, or you can even rent a boat for a day. There's one outfit, Hamilton Bed and Breakfast, that, you know, you can actually go out and they'll take you out and get some nice fresh fish. They have downriggers. I don't know the name of the other charters. I apologize for that. Those are the only people that I know.
0: Well, are you kidding? Like, Craig and I are Googling our brains out throughout the entire hour, like trying to keep up with all of this information that's coming in.
3: It's a wonderful place. And we also have the Cold Lake Provincial Park, which is right close to there.
0: Right.
3: So you can camp in the Cold Lake Provincial Park with your kids and you can put them into a summer camp out at the Kinnisu Resort, which has really good summer camps, and they have an adventure climbing platform there, like even during the summer, which is just a short hop out of town. Or you can, you know, stay in one of the original or municipal campgrounds there. And they've just built a large retainer wall that kind of carries from the marina almost all the way around to Kinnisu Beach,
0: right,
3: which is a large beach further on. And there's a big splash park there, and kids can go swimming, and they have, you know, all kinds of summer stuff going on down there too, you know.
0: Yeah.
3: So there really is a lot. And the lake is really deep. Like, at the deepest point that I'm aware of is 350 feet deep. So it's a large freshwater lake. It's a great place to go.
0: I love the way everyone is selling their location. I'm so glad you called and told us about that. I don't know, Craig, have you spent any or much time in Cold Lake?
1: I have, yeah. So I do know the totem poles she's talking about. And these totem poles, they were built in 1967. And you actually saw a lot of landmarks pop up around Alberta and Canada for the Canadian Centennial, which then made me think of the UFO landing pad in St. Paul, which was built for the Centennial as well. And it's just a really cool thing to check out if you're ever, like, driving through the community.
0: Right. And just so, because my memory was like, I came up with the Mousetrap, which was totally wrong when I was talking about that ski hill in Saskatchewan. It's actually Blackstrap, which is big, like where I came up with Mousetrap, I don't know. But just sort of a nod to the fact that it's, you know, it's a lot to remember and keep track of. And of course, that's in Saskatchewan anyway. But it was interesting because that, you know, was sort of an image that people, was in, you know, near Saskatoon at Blackstrap Provincial Park. But it was created by, you know, earth moving crews that were doing excavation work for the Canada Winter Games. It's so interesting learning the history of these things. Lorena is calling us now from Edmonton. Hi, Lorena.
4: Hi there.
0: Hi. So tell me what you... Go ahead.
4: I have a story about history.
0: Okay.
4: In the little town of Newbrook. It's up on Highway 63.
0: Mm-hmm.
4: Back in the 1950s, during the Cold War, the Dominion of Canada, the federal government, installed a observatory in Newbrook. There was another one in Minook as well.

0: And the purpose was to look for meteorites or meteors.
1: Yeah. Okay.
0: So, anyway, in 1957, the Russians put out the Sputnik, which was pretty big deal in itself because it was the first, I think they called it intercontinental ballistic missile. So that in itself was a pretty big story. The astronomer that lived at Newbrook, his name was Art Griffin. He had this big telescope and a big camera, huge camera. Mm-hmm. He took the first picture of the first orbit of the Sputnik. Now that was historic. Like that was a really big deal worldwide. Anyway, that was 69 years ago. But and then now the little town of Newbrook. There's been various groups that wanted to, you know, build on that story, and some of us have finally made it happen. We've got a replica of the original size of yep. the Sputnik, which was 29 inches across, or 27. It wasn't big, but it had antenna that were 7 feet long, four of them. And we have a replica of that. So, and in the future, some other people in Newbrook, Newbrook's a really small town, but this is a big story. So we wanted to make a roadside attraction. So we were going to make a like a really big Sputnik
1: mm-hmm.
0: and have that on display for people to see and then come and look in our museum.
1: Okay, that's an awesome story. Thanks very much. I could ask you so many more questions, but we're so quickly running out of time, and we have so many people emailing and calling in. We have one from Brett. The landmark that I remember from childhood is the medicine tree in the George Lane Park in High River. I'm old enough to have seen the original tree every time going into the park. I was 12 years old when we moved to central Alberta, and it was many years before returning to High River. The first place I visited was the park and thought the original tree is long gone. It was nice to see that the town has made a smaller replica, including the history of the medicine tree and its importance to the First Nations of the area. So thanks very much for that. And it also occurs to me, Craig, it's worth also asking you, because that's sort of an example of this, but how good are we collectively at preservation efforts? Because I understand that you feel small towns tend to sort of put more into that.
2: Yeah, I would say that small towns definitely put more into preserving their history versus larger cities. In cities, you might have some buildings from the early ages that are preserved, but then a lot are being torn away. Saddle Dome is a good example, Northlands Coliseum, that have a lot of history, whereas in Toronto and Montreal, Maple Leaf Gardens and the Montreal Forum are being protected and they're National Historic Sites. But when you're in small towns, they put a lot more into preserving those. In Stony Plain, the first high school was just a small brick high school, and that's still in the community. It's now used as this common area for visitors and things like that, and there's an old house that's next to it that's been preserved. And just small towns are just so much better at that because they're really trying to preserve their history, but also tell their story to visitors who are passing through.
1: Right. Okay, great. Let's go back to calls again. Chantel is joining us from Beaumont. Hi, Chantel.
3: Hi.
1: Hi. So what did you want to tell us about?
3: Well, I'm in Beaumont, Alberta, and I grew up here. And if you know Beaumont at all, it is just south of Edmonton. And it is known for the Church on the Hill. There's a giant Catholic church called St. Vital Parish, and it's at the top of a hill when you're coming north into town.
1: Yeah.
3: And it looms over the whole town, and that's what I would say Beaumont's known for, besides its Francophone roots, and originally it was French settlers that settled here.
1: It's a beautiful church. I'm looking at a picture of it right now. It's lovely.
3: Yes, it is. And you were just talking about the historic preservation in towns.
1: Mm-hmm.
3: My brother actually he worked for a construction company that did the historical preservation of the church, the upgrades for the construction upgrades that needed to be done so mm-hmm. they could preserve it. And there's a lot that goes into that, a lot of official

0: things to be able to preserve those historic monuments and things like that.
1: Right. Okay, that's terrific. Thank you very much for the call, Chantel. Appreciate it. Go to an email before we go to another call. Big Knife Provincial Park. This is what Kevin wants to highlight for us. He said it's a wonderful park about 90 minutes east of Edmonton. It has the most interesting microclimate with Badland style, sandstone hillocks, and most surprisingly, cactus. It's an excellent picnic and day hike. Have you been there, Craig?
2: I haven't been there, no. That sounds amazing, though.
1: Yeah, it does. Okay, we can put that on your list because I know you're traveling over over the summer, so we should mention that as well. Let's go back to calls. Mary is calling us from Edmonton. Hi, Mary.
3: Hello. It's the reason I'm calling is because I want to mention the Royal Alberta Museum, the former one on 102nd Avenue in Edmonton. As you can hear, I'm not from Canada, but when I came to here and first went to the Provincial Museum, I thought now I realize they do know how to build good buildings in Canada. Because coming from Europe, where there were lots of really old buildings, you know, hundreds of years old, and when I saw the Provincial Museum, I thought this is built to last. And then, you know, in 2015, they decided it was going to be pulled down. And I think it's a huge mistake.
1: Okay. All right.
3: And it's in the grounds of Government House with a wonderful view overlooking the North Saskatchewan River.
1: Okay, thank you very much. I'm looking at a picture of that as well. It's been vacant since 2015. Craig, that's a shame.
2: It is, yeah. I have many memories of field trips there, and it just has a beautiful open park area that you would have your lunch in and everything. And, yeah, it is a shame that it's being looked at being torn down. I believe it was built for the centennial as well.
1: Okay. An email from Marianne. We live in Calgary, but two landmarks we love are the Okotoks Erratic and the Cowboy on the Horse statue in Cochrane. I love that one too, Marianne. Really love that one. Like, it just sort of captures, I think, what that part of the province sort of represents. And then we have, we can't get to Dan because he couldn't stay on the line. Dan was calling from Smoky River. But he said the big Canadian flag near the hamlet of Guy. Are you familiar with that?
2: I am not, no.
1: Okay, so I feel like I need to look that up. But, I mean, what are some of the other sort of landmarks you would cite across the province that sort of, when you think about landmarks or iconic structures, what are they?
2: I would say a big one for me is the Dunvegan Bridge up near Fairview and Grand Prairie. I used to live in Fairview. And so whenever I was driving from Grand Prairie home, you'd always be crossing this bridge. It's this beautiful suspension bridge that goes over the Peace River that it just offers a beautiful view of the area. And then also something like the Vegreville Pasanka, you know, this beautiful Easter egg that's a weather vane that moves with the wind and is just truly beautiful to stand up close to and look at how much work was put into creating it.
1: So I've looked it up. So in the hamlet of Guy, it is locally famous for this massive Canadian flag located in the Peace Country along Highway 49, which is north of Smoky River Valley. And it's, I'm just taking a look, big white flag, obviously. And and the other famous sort of structure are painted grain bins. That's often an iconic structure in a lot of sort of rural towns, isn't it?
2: It is, or they'll paint the water tower or something like that. But yeah, you'll often see that. They'll be painted in some cartoon character. I think in Manitoba, there's the world's largest Coca-Cola can that's just a painted water tower.
1: So we've got about a minute or so left. Craig, tell me about your summer travels so the people know what you're up to.
2: Well, I'm going to be traveling around Canada about 16,000 kilometers with my dog, Burton. We're going to be visiting roadside attractions and historical attractions and natural landscapes. I'm going to be filming and just documenting my journey and sharing Canada's history and all these amazing places, especially when you get off the highway and take these secondary roads. And just, I really want to go coast to coast and see everything that Canada has to offer. And this summer, I think, is a pretty good opportunity to do it with my very large dog.
1: Yeah, with your very large dog. So I will encourage people to follow you over the course of the summer. You'll, of course, be posting, as you frequently do, on social media, and of course, you've got your podcast. Will you be recording over the summer?

0: I will be, yeah. There'll still be new episodes coming out, and then I'll be releasing videos of my travels as well.
1: Okay, awesome. We'll keep track of you, Craig, and hope to talk to you when you get back. But thanks very much for your time today. Really appreciate it.
0: Oh, thanks for having me.
1: That's Craig Barrett, historian and host of the podcast Canadian History X. Tomorrow on the show, yeah, we're back to that other topic. Western and Northern premiers are in Kananaskis for their annual meeting. And guess what is dominating the discussion? So what do our neighbors make of what's going on here in terms of a referendum? Well, that's our conversation tomorrow. I'm Kathleen Petty. Enjoy the rest of your day, and we'll talk then.
2: Hi, I'm Jenny Howe, the host of the podcast This is Calgary. Now, I've lived in the city for more than 2 decades, and I've been talking about traffic on the airwaves for just about as long, so I have seen a thing or two. Curious? Great. Come explore the city with us in a new way every week. It won't take long, just 15 or 20 minutes. This is Calgary. 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
6: 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And then it's Unreserved with Rosanna Deerchild.
7: Hoop dancing is a cultural art form that is ever evolving. Simple hoops can transform into an eagle, alligator, or even snowshoes. And as we learned today, there's no limit to the stories you can dance.
8: This is CBC News. It is mostly cloudy and 21 degrees at the CBC in Northwest Calgary. 1 o'clock. Good afternoon. I'm Kenny Mason. Albertans are facing a monumental question about the province's place in Canada. Premier Danielle Smith plans to put a question on the fall referendum ballot about whether Alberta stays or the process begins for a binding referendum on the topic. The move is being met with questions about how feasible separation would be and the financial consequences. Travis Taves is a former Alberta finance minister. He says he supports Alberta staying as a part of Canada, but adds there is a lot of frustration that led to this point.
9: For the last probably 10 or 11 years, particularly, if I can be quite frank, during the years where we, Prime Minister Justin Trudeau, really ignored the needs of Western Canada, and particularly Alberta. And that created immense frustration.
8: Now, many First Nations have expressed opposition to Alberta's plan to include the question about separation. One of those groups is Sturgeon Lake Cree Nation east of Grand Prairie. Sturgeon Lake Cree Nation Chief Sheldon Sunshine says there's been no meaningful consultation done on the part of the Alberta government.
10: The intent is to confuse people, to have them think that there is an option, really, when there is no option. The things that we struggle with on a daily basis here is all stems around the government's failure of their obligations to uphold the treaty.
8: Sunshine says the First Nation wants the ballot scrapped entirely. The U.S. military says it has carried out what it's calling self-defense strikes across southern Iran as the two sides are deep into peace talks. CBC's Willie Lowry explains.
11: This latest round comes as U.S. and Iranian negotiators parse through the language of a framework that could end the war and see the Strait of Hormuz reopened. U.S. Secretary of State Marco Rubio, who just yesterday said a deal was potentially imminent, seemed to lower expectations this morning.
12: And it's going to take a couple days to settle on, even down to the disagreements over a word, sentence. So we'll have to work through that. If there's going to be a deal, we're going to have to work through that. But this is, it's either going to be a good deal or there isn't going to be one.
11: Iran has signaled that the two sides are close to agreeing to a framework, but a spokesperson for the country's foreign ministry says that doesn't mean a deal is imminent. Willie Lowry, CBC News, Jerusalem.
8: The Canadian Armed Forces is putting an end to secret romantic relationships between superiors and subordinates within their ranks. As CBC's Daniel LeBlanc reports, any emotional and sexual relationship between military personnel of different rank must now be reported up the chain of command.
13: The integration of women has obviously not proven a success.
14: Former Supreme Court Justice Louise Arbour denounced what she called the hypersexualized culture of the Canadian Armed Forces in 2022. She recommended banning secret relationships between superiors and subordinates. 4 years later, the CAF has taken action. Anyone in a position of authority must now disclose a romantic, sexual, or emotional relationship to their superior.

0: Lieutenant General Paul Prévost is the chief of professional conduct. He says relationships between members of the forces are still allowed, but measures are needed to protect the careers of potentially vulnerable subordinates.
1: It doesn't mean that people will be penalized. We'll just put some safeguards around that relationship to ensure that there's no influence between the two members.
0: Several experts said the new obligation could help to clean up the military culture denounced by Arbour. She'll soon become governor general and assume the symbolic position of commander-in-chief of the Canadian Armed Forces. Daniel Leblanc, CBC News, Ottawa.
2: With the large snowpack still prevalent in the Rockies, a Bow Valley bear expert is urging people to give wildlife space this time of year. Nick DeReuter is the WildSmart program director with the Biosphere Institute of the Bow Valley. A popular stretch of Highway 40 along the Highwood Pass is currently closed because of grizzly activity. He notes this is happening as bears look to feed on grass and dandelions.
3: Whether you're on a trail, you know, if you see a bear feeding along a trail, don't get too close. Don't try and sneak past it. You know, wait or find another way around. You know, if a bear is feeding along the trail, let it feed. It needs the food. So give it its space. If you don't get too close to a bear, you're not going to have an issue with a bear. It's that simple.
2: DeReuter says a bumper berry crop last fall resulted in a reduced number of bear-human encounters in the Bow Valley. Angela Knight has a look at traffic.
4: In the Northeast, watch for some slower traffic northbound on 36th Street right around Marlborough Drive and southbound 36th Street at Memorial. Lots of work happening through that intersection. Southbound, the left through lane is closed. If you see a traffic problem, please let me know. The number is 403-521-1010.
2: And in the forecast for Calgary, clearing this afternoon with a high of 26, increasing cloudiness early in the evening with a chance of showers and a risk of a thunderstorm, a low of 16. Tomorrow, mix of sun and cloud with a chance of showers late in the afternoon with a risk of a thunderstorm, a high of 27. Thursday, sunny, a high of 28.
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6: The story of the hoop dance, as I've always been told, was that the dance comes from the Pueblo Nation.
5: When Tony Duncan was a child, he was taught one of the origin stories of the hoop dance. It comes from the Teos Pueblo of New Mexico, also known as the Red Willow people.
6: And it was told that they would make these hoops with willow. They would use those willow hoops and they would pass them through different peoples. And as they would pass through different peoples, it would bring forth healing. And it actually was brought to more of a wider audience when a dancer from the neighboring Jemez Pueblo Nation, known as Tony White Cloud.
5: Tony White Cloud is known by many as the father of modern-day hoop dancing. He connected those hoops to tell a story, linking us to all of creation and to each other.
6: And he would create different images of an eagle. We use that eagle as a way to honor the messenger to our creator, the eagle. He puts the hoops together even to create the world, showing and showcasing Mother Earth, you know, sun, and showing that we are all connected on Mother Earth, that we all play a very important role being a part of this world. In 1942, Tony White Cloud was part of a film called Valley of the Sun, which starred Lucille Ball.
7: Here is a tale of heroic men and gallant women.
6: And he danced and he shared this hoop dance, going through the hoops, creating those different designs. And that video, that movie of him dancing really was showcased all across the world on a larger scale. And that's why, you know, he really gained prominence as a hoop dancer. And then as time really kind of moved on, this dance really started to blossom as a modern-day hoop dancing, and it was shared all across Turtle Island.
5: Tony was taught how to hoop dance by his father.
6: And when it got to me, when my father taught me how to hoop dance, you know, he showed me the hoop, and he showed me that for us as Apaches, and for many indigenous people, that circle or that hoop we call bonse, it represents the symbol of life. All of life moves in a circle. Even when you break it down, you know, in scientific terms, you know, the very smallest parts of life are bouncing around in these little circles, going really, really fast. And then you come out the other side and

0: you get farther and farther out, and you see all of life is all dancing around a huge star. All of life is spinning around and moving around in circles, from the smallest insect people to the largest mountains. Everything is connected.
1: Danse, Anine, bonjour, hello, and welcome. This is Unreserved. I'm Rosanna Deerchild. World-class hoop dancer Tony Duncan only needs one word to describe how he feels when he dances: electric.
0: It's exciting. You want to jump through it. You see a hoop dancer throw the hoop high up in the air and spin, and you're just at the edge of your seat.
1: Those spinning hoops flow into shapes, stories, and for Thelen Knoswe, colors. LED lights help Thelen share his dance with the world and connect the past with the future.
2: We're able to connect the ancestors. We're able to connect the ancient to the future.
1: Historically only performed by men, women picked up the hoop and passed it on to others. As a two-spirit person, McKenna Rankin-Garron says hoop dancing helps her express both parts of her identity.
3: I've always loved the way that men dance and the way that they get really low. So I find the hoop dance was able to give me that liberty of expression in the way that feels best for me.
1: Plus, for the Mason sisters, hoop dancing brings joy and cultural connection to the whole family. Nikaya Mason caught the dancing bug from her older sisters, Kimberly and Charisma.
4: So I picked up some hoops and I started to do a bird and an eagle. It was so much fun.
1: One of the oldest indigenous dances has never looked younger. Today, we're celebrating the evolution of the hoop dance. First, you take two hoops in your right hand. Step in with your right foot. Drop one hoop. And then, with a little help from your friends, you got yourself a horse.
5: Yeah! We're a herd. We're a herd. We're a horse herd.
1: Kimberly, Charisma, and Nakaya Mason are showing me a few of the many shapes and stories you can create with hoops, including a great eagle.
6: Hold on, and let go,
7: over
6: and then stretch out.
7: Oh. And then you guys!
1: The Mason sisters are a hoop dancing trio, a new generation of performers who use their hoops to teach culture and empower others. We'll pick up our hoop dancing lessons with the Mason sisters a little later in the show. But right now, as a world champion dancer, Tony Duncan has taken his hoops around the globe. Just last summer, Italy and Switzerland were on his stops to share stories and teachings through hoop dancing. He's also performed throughout Europe, Asia, and South America. Throughout his travels, Tony has seen many variations and revolutions of the hoop dance. Tony is San Carlos Apache from the Mandan, Hidatsa, and Arikara Nations. He lives in Gilbert, Arizona. Tony, welcome to Unreserved.
0: Hello, I'm happy to be here and happy to speak on such a topic that I hold very close to my heart, hoop dance.
1: When did you first learn about hoop dancing?
0: The hoop dance was actually introduced to me from my father. My father made me my very first set of hoops when I was about 5 years old. My father taught me and all of my brothers as well. My older brother, I have one older brother, and then at the time, it was two of my younger brothers that also learned how to hoop dance at that time. And we all danced underneath the mesquite tree. And I always remember the little popping of the mesquite pods as we jumped through our hoops and creating different designs and different formations. And so it was a lot of fun. And I have a lot of good memories learning how to hoop dance from my father and dancing with my brothers.
1: So hoop dancing is sort

0: good time to spend with our family. So hoop dancing has really helped my family to really stay close together as well.
1: What was it about hoop dancing that first, caught your love?
0: To me, hoop dancing is unique because you see the hoop spinning and you want to grab that hoop. It's exciting. You want to jump through it. You see a hoop dancer throw the hoop high up in the air and spin, and you're just at the edge of your seat and you hear that drum going fast and you want to jump in there and get into that dance. But at the same time, you always remember that that hoop represents life, spinning and changing. As many of our dances as indigenous peoples, the hoop dance has its origin from a way of healing, from a way of bringing balance back to that individual, whether it's a physical, spiritual, or mental capacities. It's such an exciting, fun dance to do, but it also represents so much in a spiritual way and just kind of helping you to navigate your life in a balanced way.
1: How would you describe your own hoop dancing style?
0: I like to use these two elements that my father would always tell me about, because that circle represents balance. It's a balance symbol representing life. He always would tell me to dance with the element of fire and the element of water, and to have those two are two elements that bring forth life. But having too much of either one of those can cause destruction or can cause harm to oneself. But having just enough of each of those provides you with life. And so I like to be quick. I like my movements to be precise movements, very quick, fast-paced movements, like the flickering of a flame. And I like to hopefully bring forth that energy of fire to the audience when they watch me dance. But I'd also like to remember to have that smoothness, and to be very mindful when I pick up my hoops. I even set them out a certain way so I know which hoop I'm going to next. And so they're not just randomly here and there. And so be mindful and to have that smoothness of water, to have also remember that it's a dance to tell a story. It kind of makes me a little bit calmer, like when you hear rain falling or when you just even feel the brush of water, it fills you with a sense of peacefulness, but it's still powerful. And so hopefully I have those two elements that are a part of my dance to create that way of balance.
1: We had mentioned earlier that, dancing varies from community to community, nation to nation, depending on their stories or their experiences. Do you know an example of how different a hoop dance can be in one community compared to another?
0: Yeah, I really find it unique that the dancer really expresses themselves fully through the hoop dance. You can use one, two, three, four, five hoops, which I know many hoop dancers in Arizona use a lot of maybe five hoops, six, seven hoops. And then when I see myself looking at dancers from up north, dancers from over into Alberta, dancers all the way across over to Ontario. A lot of times they use about 50 hoops. And so it's really cool. It's really unique to see the different styles of your personality, of the amount of hoops, the speed that you want to use, the regalia that you wear too. You can do movements as a fancy dancer, which I do. My hoop dance regalia is basically the fancy dance regalia, just taking off of the bustles and the arm bustles and taking off the rocker feathers or spinners that you wear. But I still have my roach on. And I have everything else with my leggings, the Angora. I have everything else as a fancy dancer. So my speed is faster. My movements are a little bit quicker. But there are dancers also that have a men's traditional regalia. And so their movements are a little bit more closer to Mother Earth, but they still have that very traditional, very warrior type of movements that they do with the hoops. And then grass dance style too, very quick, but very prominent footwork. And so each dancer kind of puts their own spin, their own personality on it. And I've seen dancers that are from the Haudenosaunee peoples, and they throw in some of their smoke dance type of rhythms. And they have these songs that are really faster paced songs, and they wear the feather cap, and they do their own unique style where it kind of encompasses their own regional ways of dancing. And so the hoop dance is intertribal now, and it's a allows you to express yourself through movement in a beautiful way.
1: What about the symbols and the stories that, you as a hoop dancer are telling? Are they personal? Are they cultural? Are they both?
0: Yes, as a hoop dancer, you're a storyteller. And so each hoop dancer

0: is unique because we all have our own story to tell, you know, story through life. And so even the designs that we do are very different. I make a design that I go really low to the ground and I make an alligator. I got to travel over to the Miccosukee people of Florida. And actually, that's where I met my wife, Violet. And I was there doing hoop dancing with my family, doing some flute playing. And that's a very special place that we met. And so in my dance, I make the little alligator because we started to listen to stories from the Miccosukee people. We went to go eat dinners with them, barbecues with their families. And they told us different stories of the gator. And so I always have that in my dance. And I also have a horseback rider that is pays tribute to my late brother-in-law, Jody John, who was a phenomenal hoop dancer who even did like a, sometimes would do a backflip, you know, and he did, he's juggling with the hoops. And he was one of those amazing hoop dancers, but he was also a rider. He would break horses and he did all types of teaching with horses. And so I put in my dance as a rider. I kind of spun a hoop this way, made my hoops move like the mane of a horse. And I kind of galloped my horse around the area. And I made a horse that honors my brother-in-law. So every dancer kind of throws in different designs, different movements that tells their own story. And as a way to honor different people that have touched their life.
1: Mm. That's a lot like patting your stomach and tapping your
0: head. It's a little bit like that. Yeah, sometimes you can get tangled up and sometimes the hoop goes flying, but you try to keep that in the practice arena. Yeah, so.
1: Have you ever had like a total hoop blowout on stage?
0: Oh man, I think everybody has. Yeah, yes. For me, I try to have a routine that I'm kind of doing over and over, and I try to practice my routine. But it doesn't matter how much you practice. Every now and then, you know, of course, you're all human, and sometimes a hoop will just go flying across here and there, and you're like, oh no. And so, but it happens. But it's a lot of fun, you know, to create different designs, different formations. And it's really even exciting as a dancer to try something new that you haven't done before for an audience. And so I love it.
1: How many hoops do you use?
0: I'm probably a different dancer because I know all these dancers that are friends of mine that they're kind of really well known for using this set amount of hoops. Like one of my really good friends who has since passed, the late, great, amazing Nakota Lawrence. And he always used 5 hoops all the time. And he's really well known for doing the hardest tricks of all any hoop dancer. He's done the hardest stuff. And he would use 5 hoops in a way that would just blow your mind. And it's like, wow, how is he doing these things? These are just amazing. And then I see other dancers like Quentin Pipestem. He comes up from Alberta and he uses, 40 something, some odd hoops. And I've always really been wowed by many other dancers. And so I sometimes use maybe 6, 8, 12. I've used about 35 before.
1: Wow.
0: And I'm going to be actually heading back over into San Carlos and be dancing for their elementary schools. They're having a week-long celebration of Culture Day. Mm. And I'm going to be the last dancer performer for their Culture Day. And I'll probably use about maybe 16 hoops for that one. And then I'm going to be bringing a bunch of hoops out and teaching all of the children one hoop and having them go through the hoop and dancing with them.
1: Is that something that you want to do, is pass on the hoop dancing, teach the next generation how to do it?
0: Oh, definitely. For me, it always starts with my children first. So I've taught all of my children how to hoop dance. My daughter Manaya Natanis, my son Naichi, and my son Victorio, you know, they're all hoop dancers too. You know, all of my children, they just are totally in love with hoop dancing the same way I am. And so if you go to our place, there's hoops all over the place and there's hoops in the backyard sometimes. And we're just always practicing hoop dancing, just kind of the same way you would practice basketball or football, anything like that. You know, it teaches not only that what I was mentioning, respecting life and balance, but it also teaches you to, you know, really stay in shape and also a really good outlet, a safe outlet for our Native youth to express themselves in a healthy way. Mm. Is through music and through dance, hoop dancing.
1: Mm-hmm. Why is it important for you to keep this part of your culture alive? Why pass it on to the next generations?
0: I was really lucky to have my father very close to me. And my father

0: always being right there as a teacher. And so I feel like that touched my life so much and that guided me so much that I definitely want my children to have that same feeling. You know, it's a feeling of excitement, but it's also just a feeling that you're loved. And I really would like my children to really feel that as well. And any other youth that wants to learn how to hoop dance, you know, I try to pass down a little bit of teachings, a little bit of love to them as well, you know, because our Native youth really need that. They need that guidance. And the hoop dance is not only just a fun dance, but it really teaches you to live life in that circle, live life in balance, and to honor your body in a healthy way, in a physical way, being drug and alcohol free. Anything that you add to your body that's negative throws off that balance. I try to tell them that. And also reminds you that, you know, we are all a part of this life. Everything deserves respect because it's all a part of the circle. It teaches so much, and that's what I like to really pass down to that next generation and to hopefully guide them in a good way.
1: That's beautiful. Thank you so much for your time today and sharing some of your story.
0: Oh, definitely. That's an honor to be able to speak to the peoples here. And thank you.
1: Tony Duncan is San Carlos Apache from the Mandan, Hidatsa, and Arikara Nations. He is a world champion hoop dancer. This is Unreserved on CBC Radio 1, Sirius XM, U.S. Public Radio, Native Voice 1. I'm Rosanna Deerchild. Today, from a healing ceremony to a storytelling art form, the ever-evolving hoop dance. For generations, hoop dancing was only performed by men. Until 1951, the practice was illegal in Canada. To keep the dance alive, women picked up the hoop. Then, even more people were welcomed into the circle. McKenna Rankin-Garin says hoop dancing frees her to express both the feminine and masculine sides of her two-spirit identity. McKenna, welcome to Unreserved.
2: Hi, I'm happy to be here.
1: Well, thank you so much for spending some time with me today. Let's start with this. What do you know about the origins of the hoop dance?
2: So I've spoken with many people about this, and there seems to be a couple of different origin stories that exist when it comes to the hoop dance. We do know, however, that it is one of the oldest style of dance that we have. It has been around for a very, very long time. Now, the hoops used to be made out of willow branches that were tied and dyed and then put together in the shape of hoops. Now, traditionally, the dance was done with 1 to 3 hoops, but today dancers will add even more hoops with the newfound flexibility and sturdiness of the hoops that we use today. One of the really cool things that I recently learned about the hoop dance is that whenever someone was dealing with a sickness or whenever they were dealing with kind of like negative energy, bad medicine, they would actually bring in hoop dancers inside of that person's home. And then with the dance and their hoops, the hoop dancers would absorb the negative energy into their hoops. And then they would go and burn the hoops to release that negative energy. Today, since our hoops are made out of modern day materials, we don't really burn them anymore, but we do smudge them quite regularly to make sure that the energies that they capped kind of gets released.
1: And so historically, it was used as sort of a healing purposes, or were there other reasons that the hoop dancers would be called upon?
2: So the healing purpose was definitely one of the purposes of the hoop dance, but it's also a storytelling dance. So the dancers tell stories of the nature that surrounds us with their hoops. One of the really cool things about the hoop dance is that everybody is going to see something different. Everybody is going to see what they're meant to see. That's why I've been taught as a hoop dancer, I'm not really supposed to share the representations that I'm doing, because then it's preventing people from seeing what they are meant to see. So not only does it represent nature, but it also represents the interconnectedness of everything. The fact that I go from one shape to the next represents the interconnection between these two.
1: And what drew you to hoop dancing?
2: What drew me to hoop dancing? So there were a couple of different things. Honestly, I got an opportunity to learn how to hoop dance when I was probably about 12 years old, but I wasn't quite ready for it. And I told myself, if I'm meant to hoop dance, another opportunity will come when I'm ready. And sure enough, 2 years later, I got another opportunity to try

0: hoop dancing at the I Love to Dance program at the Odawa Center. And I absolutely fell in love with the dance. The second I started spinning my hoop, I knew that this was something I wanted to do for a long time. I started reaching out to all of the teachers that I could find on Instagram, Facebook, did some FaceTime sessions with some amazing hoop dancers, and kind of been learning from multiple different sources.
1: We had mentioned earlier that hoop dancing was historically, you know, only men had done the hoop dancing. Mm-hmm. And when you finally made the decision to pick up those hoops, what kind of reactions did you receive?
0: There was a lot of pride in the hoop dance community that like a younger dancer was picking it up. And I find, like, I personally know more girl or woman hoop dancers than men. So it's quite fascinating to see that, like, women picked it up and that there are now a bunch of women hoop dancers all around. And being two-spirit, I find the hoop dance is one of those only dances where I feel like I can fully embrace both sides of my identity. So I can dance very grounded and very, like, do, like, rougher movements, kind of like how men dance. But I'm also able to dance elegant, lightly, like how women would usually dance. And I'm able to kind of float between these two states and choose which state is better for the animal or the representation that I'm doing.
1: McKenna Rankin-Garin is from Abitibiwini First Nation in Quebec. We'll hear more about her hoop dance style after the break.
2: This is a CBC News update. It is partly cloudy and 22 degrees at the CBC in Northwest Calgary at 1:30. Good afternoon, I'm Kenny Mason. A Canada-wide arrest warrant has been issued for a 25-year-old man and after the death in Ogden earlier this year on the evening of March 25th. Police were called for reports of a physical altercation at a home in the community on Crestwood Road Southeast. A man in his 20s was found injured and later died in a hospital. Now investigators are looking for Makwai Niall, who is wanted for murder. Police are asking anyone with information about his whereabouts to come forward. The future of the downtown free fare zone could be decided soon at Calgary City Hall. Administration is recommending an end to free rides on the C train, saying it will improve public safety downtown and increase transit revenues by about $4 million a year. Tourism Calgary president and CEO Alicia Reynolds argues by removing the zone, it's not the solution to making the downtown safer.
3: We need to have an active and supported downtown community that allows people to move freely and safely through this space. And the solution to homelessness is housing. The solution to addiction and mental health is meaningful treatment. And without those solutions in place, removing the free fare zone is not going to solve that.
2: Reynolds says ending the free fare zone will result in fewer people coming into the downtown core. In the forecast for Calgary, clearing this afternoon, a high of 26, increasing cloudiness early this evening with a chance of showers and a risk of a thunderstorm, a low of 16. Tomorrow, a mix of sun and cloud with a chance of showers late in the afternoon, risk of a thunderstorm, a high of 27 degrees. 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
1: Welcome back to Unreserved. Today, we're talking about the expansive nature of the hoop dance. McKenna Rankin-Garin grew up dancing quote-unquote women's dance styles. But many dancers are challenging the categorization of dances based on gender. For McKenna, the hoop dance allowed her to express herself with more dynamic.
0: I've always loved the way that men dance and the way that they can tell these stories in their dance and the way that they get really low. So I find the hoop dance was able to give me that liberty of expression where I can really represent these animals, these plants, these shapes in the way that feels best for me.
1: Why was it so important for you to make this part of your life?
0: I've always had a very big attraction towards culture, towards spirituality, and towards medicine. Towards healing, and the hoop dance was able to give me all of that. And when I hoop dance, I often think about my grandmother who attended residential schools, and she was forced to be ashamed of her culture. You know, she wasn't able to practice the culture like it's intended to be practiced. And I feel like by learning the hoop dance,

0: by learning the history, the teachings, by trying to find as much information as I can. I feel like I'm not only honoring her, I'm honoring the work that my mother did to reconnect with the culture. I'm honoring my family, but I also want to be able to pass on this knowledge and this practice to the future generations that want to pick it up.
1: That's a beautiful honoring. Occasionally in your performances, electronic music shows up. Why did you want to incorporate that?
0: So being an urban native, I've always felt like I had one foot in the traditional world and one foot in the modern world. And I've always loved contemporary indigenous music. So contemporary indigenous music, someone doesn't really know what it is. It's a mix between traditional music and modern day beats. There are some really good DJs like DJ Shub, who used to be part of a tribe called Red, now called The Hallucination. So I really like their music because it feels like it honors my traditional side, but also my modern side. And I've actually recently started collaborating with my younger brother, who's a DJ and a music producer. He started creating contemporary indigenous music as well. So sometimes I perform to his songs. Sometimes we do shows together. And it's a really great experience to be able to uplift my brother in that way.
1: That's amazing. How have you been teaching him hoop dancing as well, or sort of just perform in your own arenas?
0: I kind of perform my own little dance, but I have my other younger brother who's kind of interested in learning how to hoop dance, but he's still in the training process. Hopefully soon, he'll be able to start hoop dancing with me.
1: And what's that been like?
0: It's been a very nice experience. I haven't practiced with him in a little while. I don't want to like force it on to him, but it's been a very great experience. I really hope that I'll get more students throughout my life.
1: Was that the first time you taught somebody how to hoop dance?
0: Yes, it was my first time.
1: It's harder than it looks, or?
0: Yes, it is.
1: And as we see the evolution of hoop dancing, you know, it started out as a men's dance, as so many things do, and then it's evolved into when women picked up the hoop, and now we're seeing so much more young people and Two-Spirit people picking up the hoop and carrying on this legacy. How do you think that will, you know, help by including all genders, will help future generations?
0: Well, I think that by including all genders in the dance, it's definitely making the dance more accessible. And it's also making teachers more accessible. Sharing the dance to women is a big, big part of the reason as to why the hoop dance is gaining so much popularity lately. It's really nice to see people pick it up.
1: What is the most important thing that hoop dancing has gifted you or taught you?
0: I think one of the things that the hoop dance has really taught me is to be kind to myself and perseverance. I remember when I first started dancing, I thought that by being mean to myself, it's going to help me to kind of grow into the hoop dancer that I wanted to become. But it did quite the opposite. By like beating myself up over not being able to do a certain move, it just kind of made me want to give up on hoop dancing. So changing that mentality towards practicing more self-compassion, being gentle with myself, being kind with myself, I find that I was really able to start evolving more as a hoop dancer, but that kind of also affected the way that I speak to myself outside of my training. And hoop dancing has also taught me that even though it might feel impossible, even though it can be very hard and very discouraging, little steps at a time can really add up, and believing in yourself can bring you very far once you put in that action as well.
1: McKenna, thank you so much for sharing some of your story with me today.
0: My pleasure. Thank you for having me.
1: Hoop dancer McKenna Rankin-Garin is Anishinaabe in French from Abetabiwini First Nation in Quebec. 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I'm Rosanna Deerchild. Today, hoop dancing, a circle that continues to widen and welcome.

0: Traditionally, hoops were made of willow, soaked in water until they could bend. These days, reed or plastic hoops are more common because they last much longer. But what if you have dreams of dancing the rainbow? Korean Potawatomi dancer Thelian Kignoswe started hoop dancing when he was 5 years old. When he was 7, he had a dream and told his mom he wanted to dance the rainbow. Eventually, they found some LED hoops that he could dance with. And since then, Thelian's colorful spin has taken him everywhere, from the Hoop Dancing World Championships in Phoenix, Arizona, to the United Nations in Geneva, Switzerland. Thelian, welcome back to Unreserved.
1: Thank you so much for having me back.
0: Well, let's get back to the basics here. How did you learn the basics of hoop dancing?
1: Yeah, so I was first introduced to this dance when I was 4 years old. There's this man that came over to the Algonquin territory where I grew up in Ontario. And he was putting on this hoop dance extraordinaire. As he was dancing, I was mesmerized by the way he was weaving those hoops all together. And I was just captivated by the way he was making those designs come to life. And so it was kind of at that moment when I knew I wanted to be a hoop dancer. And so in the car ride home with my parents, I asked them, I said, how can I be a hoop dancer? And then in my head, I changed. I was like, no, this isn't a question. This is more of a statement. I want to be a hoop dancer. And so in my family, to my knowledge, I don't think we've had any hoop dancers. So what we did was we actually went back to the community where we grew up in Ottawa, and we asked a couple of the known hoop dancers if they would help me out on my journey of beginning this hoop dance style. And so it was four women that were actually, I was introduced to, who were hoop dancers in this territory. And I spent about 52 weeks, I spent a whole year with them learning about this dance style. And at the end of that 52 weeks, I had my first hoop dance at the Odawa Powwow. And I was very nervous, but, you know, I wanted to make sure I was doing them right. And I made sure that their effort was going to be seen. And so I tried my hardest, even if I didn't have a full regalia. I still went out there, had a lot of fun, and I've been hoop dancing ever since.
0: That is some dedication to work a full year for a four-year-old with something so intricate as hoop dancing. Tell me about how you brought LED hoops into your dancing. What made you want to dance the rainbow?
1: I was about 7 years old when I first had this dream of dancing in the rainbow. And I remember telling my parents again at that time. And we didn't really know what to do with that. So we kind of took it very literally. And we went to our local hardware store and bought rainbow colored duct tape. We end up taping the hoops up and I danced with them, but it just didn't feel like that dream was fulfilled. So a couple years go by and that dream's still on, you know, the back burner. But when I was about 12 or 13 years old, we were tagged on a post on Facebook. And it was of this lady who was dancing with these glow-in-the-dark hoops. And it was like a hula hoop dancer. It wasn't one of our traditional hoop dancers. And I was like, wow, that's really cool. I think that's the dream that I was having. And so we contacted the company that created those hoops. And we asked them, have you ever worked with Native American people before? Because they're down in Florida. That's the terminology they use. And we said, you know, have you ever worked with Native Americans before? And they said, no, we haven't. And we're like, well, would you like to? And they said, of course. So anyways, a couple of weeks later, this big box comes in the mail and I'm super excited. I rip it open. And so they're battery powered. So I had to charge the battery real quick, put it in the hoop and it lit up. And that was it. That was the dream that I had. And I've been dancing with those LED glow-in-the-dark hoops for almost 10 years now. And, you know, I'm just very grateful for what those hoops have taught me and kind of what they've shown me throughout my life.
0: Besides being looking really cool, what do these light-up hoops bring to your dancing?
1: They bring me a lot of healing personally. I've noticed that, you know, as I've danced with them throughout the years, and the many different people that I've been blessed to meet through these hoops, from all different walks of life, you know, you always take a bit of healing from every place that you go. And as much as you can, you try and spread that back out with this dance, because that's one of the origins of this dance style as well. Along with being a

0: storytelling dance, it is a healing dance. And so every time that we do dance as hoop dancers with these hoops, you know, we always try and put some of those good energies into those moves that we put out, because we never know who's watching and what those symbols might mean to those people. You know, me personally, whenever I watch our hoop dancers, you know, portray their style, one thing that I'm always appreciative of is some of the images of the butterflies come out, because that was my late auntie's favorite animal and creature, was that butterfly. And so every time I see that, I always think of her and the joy and the love that she brought me.
1: When you say that dancing has helped you heal, is there something in particular that you remember while you're dancing?
0: Yeah. Back in late 2017, dancing really helped me when I went to one of the lowest parts of my life. Mm. My best friend, he ended up taking his life at the end of 2017. And I remember just not knowing how to cope with that, not knowing how to grieve and mourn properly. And so I felt that as a human being, reflecting on it now, I was kind of in a very numbing position at the time, and just kind of getting through and just waking up every day, not really having a purpose. And so what really helped me throughout all of those positions that I was in was dance. And it really helped me maintain my balance throughout my life. And it brought me back onto kind of a straight line, back onto where I needed to be as a human. Mm. You know, having to deal with such loss and such grief at an early age, you know, I was about 14. I was just going into high school, just trying to discover who I was, find out where I fit in, you know, and having to deal with that, you know, was something that was very tragic, and something that I don't wish for any of our young people. And so I always try and encourage, you know, others to be curious about staying connected to their culture, you know, because it helped me when I was in a very hard part in my life. And so to any of our young people that are listening, you know, I just want you to know that, you know, you are loved, you're not alone. And, you know, you have people that are rooting for you. I'm rooting for you. So yeah, like dance really, it became my prayer. It became my solace, and it helped me find who I was. So I'm just really, really grateful for how it's affected me in my life.
1: Mm, well, we're so glad you found that and that you're still with us, breaking down barriers and helping other youth. Why is it important for you to meld, you know, those traditional elements of hoop dancing with newer touches like high-tech hoops?
0: I think what's so important about it is we're able to connect the ancestors. We're able to connect the ancient to the future. We're able to be able to create this blend of, you know, modern with the traditional, and be able to move forward on this path that, you know, we're still uncovering every single day. And how we're going to do that is by trying our best to make our ancestors proud. And for me, it's, you know, it's the glow in the dark hoops. It's the, you know, sometimes dancing to that modern upbeat music, and, you know, but still in the back of my mind, carrying the traditional ways and understanding how they've played a major role in my life. Mm. I think trying to incorporate things like the LED hoops is something that really brings us all together. It's something that it's beautiful to watch, and I'm very honored to dance with them. But yeah, I'm just really grateful for that sense of community that it brings. And I think it's really how we're going to be able to move forward in this world, you know, as a people.
1: Thank you so much for sharing some time with me today.
0: Thank you so much, Rosanna.
1: Ilan Kiknoswe is Cree and Potawatomi from Walpole Island First Nation, also known as Mukeshwanong Territory. This is Unreserved on CBC Radio 1, Sirius XM, U.S. Public Radio, and Native Voice 1. I'm Rosanna Deerchild. Today, we're learning

0: Bring about the evolution of the group dance. For this next generation of dancers, it's all about expressing themselves in new and powerful ways.
1: Maybe we can all maybe just do the world.
2: Oh, that big one all together. Yay!
1: Yeah. Okay, good. So we're going to go like this. Ready? Go.
0: That is 15-year-old Charisma, 17-year-old Kimberly, and 7-year-old Nakaya Mason. Kimberly and Charisma have been dancing together for more than a decade, and recently they brought little Nakaya into the fold. I asked each of the sisters what made them fall in love with hoop dancing, starting with Kimberly.
3: Well, it's unique to the person that is telling their own story. So if I want to tell the story of an eagle, a mother bird, and her soaring across the sky, I can do that with my hoops any way that I wish. I can show that and have the audience take that in as they see it. There's many different stories that come with hoop dancing. So there's another one that's a world, and that's kind of representing us in the world and how we are each a part of that circle and that world. And it's just like a never-ending loop, bringing and uniting people together. So that really made me fall in love with it, the idea that I can tell my own story through my hoops and express myself through them.
4: Hoop dancing is very intricate and, you know, challenging to handle all those hoops and make all those stories out of them. What did hoop dancing allow you to express that other forms of dancing could not?
3: Well, I can see lots of styles and different kind of personalities in these hoops and different hoop dancers. As we went to the competition in Arizona, some people had a really like fast-paced sort of dance, and they're really good at like going super fast and allowing the hoops allowed to flow with that. And some people are more slowed down and they take their time with each move and they kind of have more of a storytelling vibe to it. So there's these different personalities that are expressed through hoop dancing, and that's very different compared to other dances, because you just have, it's all up to you, all up to what story you want to tell and your personality that you want to express through it.
4: And Charisma, what about for you? What made you fall in love with hoop dancing?
5: To me, it's not just about dancing. And it is, it's really important to dance. But it's also reclaiming our culture, that it was once taken away from us. And the fact that the youth of this generation can bring this back and bring it in a positive way and share it with others. And it's also a healing dance, so it brings us healing. But it's also our way of exercising and keeping us healthy. So there's many ways to heal with this.
4: Now, Nakaya, you are up. Get ready. I'm going to ask you a question.
2: Okay.
4: what do you love best about hoop dancing? When did you start wanting to do it?
2: I started when I was 4. And I said to my sisters, can you teach me how to hoop dance? And said yes. So I picked up some hoops and I started to do a bird and an eagle. It was so much fun. And I just wanted to go a farm with my sisters, like Charisma and Kimberly. Once when I did my first performance, that was so much fun. I felt like I can do anything now.
4: Aw, you can do anything, absolutely. Kimberly and Charisma, what is it? What was it like, you know, sharing the hoop dancing with your younger sister?
5: It was very, like, important to us to bring this and share it with our siblings, too, because we want this to continue on, and it was just, like, natural for her to be dancing, and she caught on so fast because she grew up watching us, and she already had it, like, with her.
4: What messages are you hoping to, you know, send about your culture through your hoop dancing?
3: We do some talking along with our performances, and a lot of that is on our history and our teachings. So just in general with hoop dancing, they used like their natural resources on Mother Earth to dance with hoops, and we want to teach all of that to others and share that with others, because it's important that we do share and bring that reconciliation and build this amazing tower of like peace and of our people being good and our people being in

0: Yeah, nice, positive light.
1: Why do you think it's important to do that piece, to talk to people about reconciliation, about your culture, what it means?
2: Yeah. Thinking about our grandma, our parents, like some of us even, we weren't allowed to share our culture. We weren't allowed to just simply grow our hair long or speak our language that the Creator gave us. So it's very important for me to be dancing and sharing the culture and sharing what truth and reconciliation is. Our grandma actually was Cree and she speaks it fluently, but you know, all the judgment and going to day school made her feel very ashamed of being who she was, that she didn't want to teach my mother because she wanted to, but she was afraid to. So we lost that connection with our culture, but now we're gaining it back and we're actually taking Cree classes. So yeah, it's really good. With our school, we get the opportunity to learn Ojibwe and Cree. So we're really glad.
1: That's amazing. I'm so glad to hear that. When you're dancing, particularly in front of, you know, elders who might have gone to school, to day school or residential school, what kinds of reactions do you get from them?
3: Well, there's also children and youth. We've had multiple people come up to us and these kids were telling us, oh my gosh, I've never seen such like amazing stuff. And we've had parents come up to us and tell us that their child hasn't seen an Indigenous performer and they felt so proud to be Indigenous. Mm-hmm. And then there was times where women and even men would come up to us in tears and they would tell us, I feel so proud that you girls are doing this and I've never had this opportunity to learn about this and to have seen youth be so proud to teach and share about this. And it was healing for them and it was healing for us in that moment. Yeah,
1: that must be amazing. I hear a little bit of emotion in your voices.
3: Yeah, I'm like almost tearing up as I think about it because it just makes me so proud and it just reminds us that we are doing the right thing.
1: Yeah. Little Nakaya, what does it feel like for you when you're out there dancing with your sisters and elders are watching you and other kids are watching you and everybody's staring at you? What does that feel like for you?
4: It feels so great to let people see how to hoop dance, and I can also teach people how to hoop dance too. And I also get a little bit nervous, but I'm okay hoop dancing in front of all these people.
1: Yeah. Do other little kids come up to you and say, how do you do that?
4: Yeah. And one elder came up like, how do you dance in front of all these people?
1: And what did you say?
4: And I said, well, you post, you practice, and you just do it, and you won't get nervous.
1: Mm-hmm. Good answer. Good answer. I like it. I like it. You've been dancing for almost a decade, both of you. How has dancing helped you, you know, grow as a person, grow as charisma?
2: It definitely brought a lot of public speaking. With the way I speak, you know, I could speak more confidently. It made me more, I want to say, of a person who wants to share and wants to bring and wants to talk on topics that are more deep. But I'm more proud to be who I am and be Indigenous. So,
1: yeah. Good answer. And Kimberly, what about for you?
3: Hoop dancing has really helped me come to terms with who I am in general. I know that I do have more blonde features, but I know my blood and I know my family. I know my history. I am Indigenous and I'm proud to be Indigenous. And through that, I've become more confident and more just proud in general of who I am and what we can do as Indigenous people. There's so much, and there's so much empowerment. And hoop dancing has allowed me to express that over the years. Without it, I'd probably be a bit more shy, but still proud to be Indigenous. But yeah, it's just helped me overcome lots and grow with it.
1: Little Nakaya, I see you going to your microphone. What's your favorite part about hoop dancing?
4: When I do a butterfly, it just feels like I'm a real butterfly flying.
1: Yeah. What do you like about the butterflies?
4: Because first I have a cocoon. You can go on like that, and then it can just hatch out.
1: like a big old beautiful butterfly with those wings.

0: right?
1: Yeah.
0: Yeah.
1: It makes me like world more because you can, I love Mother Nature.
0: Yeah. Who doesn't love Mother Nature, right?
1: Yeah.
0: Yeah. And you like making pictures about Mother Nature with your hoops.
1: Mm-hmm.
2: That is 17-year-old Kimberly, 15-year-old Charisma, and 7-year-old Nakia Mason. The three make up the Mason Hoop Dancers. That's all our time on Radio Indigenous. This episode was produced by Kim Casher, Rhiannon Johnson, Elena Hudgens-Lyle, Caitlin King, and Amanda Gear. I'm your favorite cousin, Rosanna Deerchild, coming at you from Winnipeg in Treaty 1 territory. Kinanaskamik Nawa. Agosay.
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4: Are you an Indigenous musician looking to level up your career? 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
3: Angela Riley knows a thing or two about ocean garbage. For years, she's been leading a group that collects trash along Nova Scotia's shorelines. At the latest three-day cleanup, their haul weighed more than 2 metric tons. Stashing the Trash, on The Story From Here, with guest host Darius Madavi, after the news.
5: This is CBC News. It is partly cloudy and 22 degrees at the CBC in Northwest Calgary at 2 o'clock. Good afternoon, I'm Kenny Mason. Provincial leaders from across Western Canada are going into the final day of their annual meeting. This comes as premiers from Alberta and BC continue to disagree on Alberta separatism and the province's pipeline deal with Ottawa. CBC's Iman John Mohammed has more.
6: Though premiers at the meeting planned to discuss trade, energy and defense, much of what the leaders told reporters yesterday focused on Alberta Premier Danielle Smith's recent referendum announcement. Last week, Smith says she's adding a question to the fall ballot on whether Alberta should stay in Confederation or begin the process of quitting Canada. Smith says, though she's in favor of her province staying in the country, separatist sentiment in Alberta has been a long time coming. BC Premier David Eby says Western provinces can sometimes feel neglected by Ottawa, but that doesn't mean a separatist referendum is the right thing to do. Premiers at the meeting will speak to media later this afternoon. Iman John Mohammed, CBC News, Edmonton.
5: The architect of the Clarity Act says the legislation does not apply to Alberta's referendum question. The Clarity Act establishes the legal and political conditions under which a province can negotiate secession from Canada. Former federal Liberal leader Stéphane Dion says Danielle Smith's October 19th referendum question isn't about separating from or dismantling Canada.
7: So if there is indeed a referendum on secession in Alberta, and I hope it will not happen, but if it's happening, then the Clarity Act will apply.
5: Dion says the House of Commons only needs to implement the Clarity Act if Alberta were asking a clear question about separating from Canada. Under its terms, a province's referendum question must be clearly about separation, and the resulting vote must represent a clear majority to trigger constitutional negotiations. Dennis Okemau has been found guilty of manslaughter in the deaths of two police officers in 2023. Police constables Travis Jordan and Brent Ryan were responding to a domestic disturbance at an apartment building when they were ambushed and shot by a 16-year-old Roman Shuchuk. Corporal Okemau sold the rifle to Shuchuk, who died by suicide. Okemau was also found guilty of manslaughter and the death of Shuchuk, as well as 7 other charges, including unlawfully causing bodily harm and criminal negligence causing death. The future of the transit free fare zone could be decided soon at Calgary City Hall. Administration is recommending an end to free rides downtown on the C train, saying it will help improve public safety with increased fare revenue invested back into the system. But Tourism Calgary CEO Alicia Reynolds argues the zone is a business stimulant.
8: The free fare zone is not simply a transit feature. It is a strategic economic asset that supports our downtown economy, our competitiveness, our visitor experience, and removing it would weaken one of the primary offers that we use in Calgary to attract visitors, conventions, investment, and activity into our downtown core.
5: Reynolds says while eliminating

0: The zone could create $4 million in additional transit revenue. She says it will undoubtedly draw fewer people and tourists into the downtown core. A Bow Valley bear expert says humans need to give bears some room as we share the valley bottoms this time of year. Nick DeReuter is the Wild Smart Program Director with the Biosphere Institute of the Bow Valley. He says food sources like grass and dandelions are not yet found at snow-covered higher elevations this time of year. DeReuter says the bumper crop of berry crop last fall helped reduce the number of bear incidents in the Bow Valley.
1: We had no bears trapped or euthanized last fall in Canmore, the Bow Valley area, which that hasn't happened in many years. But the main factor there was an amazing berry season. The bears were fat, they were happy, they were fed, and so they stayed out of trouble. They stayed out of town. They didn't try to get extra garbage or fruit trees or things like that.
0: DeReuter is hoping another strong berry crop this year will limit the number of bear encounters with people. The key advice he gives to people is to give wildlife some space. Sue Diel has a look at traffic.
2: We've got one problem really slowing down the drive right now in the southwest. It's a collision on Glenmore Trail headed westbound, approaching Crowchild Trail. Big backups for westbound Glenmore traffic because of it, and it is a very slow go for motorists trying to make their way through that stretch. If you see any other problems or have any updates that you'd like to share, you can always let us know, 403-521-1010.
0: And in the forecast for Calgary, clearing this afternoon with a high of 26, increasing cloudiness this evening with a chance of showers and a risk of a thunderstorm and a low of 16 degrees overnight. Tomorrow, mix of sun and cloud with a chance of showers late in the afternoon with a risk of a thunderstorm, a high of 27. Thursday, sunny, a high of 28. In Lethbridge today, mainly sunny with increasing cloudiness late in the afternoon, a high of 29. Medicine Hat, mainly sunny, a high of 34. Red Deer, a mix of sun and cloud, the chance of showers and in a high of 25, and Banff, a mix of sun and cloud with a chance of showers and a high of 23 degrees.

0: Welcome to The Story From Here. I'm Darius Madavi in Vancouver, sitting in for Gloria Makarenko.
1: We took out 800 pounds of plastic confetti from the back part of Advocate Harbor with shovels this weekend. It's horrifying, man. That's exactly what fish are like. Ooh, little fish eggs. I'm going to eat that. So that's the stuff that we see getting into our food chain. And I know they just did a research project on the lobsters in the Bay of Fundy, and 100% of the samples that they took had microplastics in them.
0: In a three-day ocean cleanup earlier this month, an organization in Nova Scotia hauled in more than 2 metric tons of garbage. A small but important dent in the trash that continues to have a major impact on ocean ecosystems. Details from the group's leader coming up in this first half hour of the show. We'll also visit Quebec City, Charlottetown, Winnipeg, Calgary, and more. A menu of great interviews and short documentaries from CBC local and regional programs over the past 2 weeks. I hope you enjoy what we've chosen. Also on the show,
2: and I've just got it set up in a bucket of water here, and to demonstrate that. And we just push the pump here. See, it takes, so this is a 5-gallon bucket, and it takes about 30 seconds for the thing to draw down the 5 gallons. So about 10 gallons a minute. I guess that's
0: Okay, we get it. Pompty Dumpty is the name of a boat that is emptying sewage tanks from other boats in Todd Inlet on the Saanich Peninsula on Vancouver Island. We'll take you aboard in our second half hour, but first, how to say, "Don't have a cow, man," in French.

Fans of the Simpsons TV show didn't take the news well when Corus Entertainment announced last August it would no longer be dubbing episodes of the show in French for Quebec audiences. 30,000 people signed an online petition calling on Disney Plus Canada to bring back the Quebecois version of the show.

0: And now, it's official.
1: Mais imaginez-vous donc que grâce à vous, la version québécoise fait son grand retour!
2: Oui!
1: Ay, caramba!
3: Vive les Simpsons libres!
0: Yes, that was Lisa and Bart Simpson confirming French dubbing for The Simpsons would be returning to Quebec. The 36th season of the show will be airing in Quebec on Nouveau and Crave this fall. Thierry Dubé is an actor and has been dubbing Homer Simpson's voice to French since 2018. He spoke with Breakaway guest host Allison Van Rassel.
4: Tell me, what was it like for you to getting this news that the dubbing for the show would finally be coming back to Quebec?
5: We were a relief. Happy? Could we say ecstatic? Yeah, it's great news.
4: For sure. Why do you think that the network decided to do this?
5: Well, I think it has a lot to do with people signing the petition, like you said. Also, the French version, the Quebec version of The Simpsons is actually a part of our cultural identity here. It always has been something that Quebecers loved, that we embraced, and that people are attached to.
4: And you said it, beyond the accent that, you know, that is used in the show, there are really, really specific cultural references to Quebec that make their way into the scripts. Who gives the input for this to make these small changes in the dialogue? Do you know?
5: Well, it was always from the start a desire. I think we need to give our tips out to Matt Groening, which is the creator of the series, that insisted on all the localized versions of The Simpsons be really, really local. And I think in Quebec particularly, we embraced that vision, and we made it from the start having our own cultural references, our own guest stars, or from our own star system, our comedians, our singers, our actors. And I think it's, you know, I always say Homer is like the average American guy. Mm-hmm. And in every local version, Homer is the average, in Quebec, it's the average Quebecois. And people were complaining that they were having to listen to the version, the French version from France. Well, and they say, oh, it's not good, it's not the same. Well, it's a great version, but it's a version that is not relevant to us. It's a version that is made, Homer is an average European, French guy, and it's not the same thing. I think when we talk about cultural diversity, it's another great example that the more you're local, the more you express yourself as you are, the more international you can become.
4: Thierry, what's it like? And I want to take the opportunity of having, you know, the chance to talk with you about dubbing a voice for a cartoon character. What are you thinking about when you're doing it? Are you looking at the screen, seeing the action, or focusing on the words?
5: Well, when we do a dubbing, it's the same thing for every dubbing we do. The TV series or the movie is divided in small loops that we call. It's about a sequence of about a minute and a half. And so we listen to it once, and then you try to get a good impression of what they want, of what you can feel, what the character is doing, what the words are, and then you just, they start over again, and then you read at the same time, and you try to do your best.
4: Do you have the other characters with you, the other actors with you in the same room, or do you do this on your own?
5: Well, it all depends. It's never the same. You know, since the pandemic, we had to, for a while, to work one by one, which is such a disappointment because there's such a great energy and complicity that comes from working with people. We started again on other projects to work at more than one people behind the microphone, but I don't know. It all depends on the availability of the actors, the way the studio is done. Sometimes I try to work with either my wife, Marge, Chantal Barry, which is doing it since Beatrice Picard. You know, it was quite a year this year, you know, listen, it was, we learned that The Simpsons were stopping, then Beatrice Picard died in late November, no, in December, I think, beginning of December. And then Benoit Rousseau, people might not know.

0: at the same time, we have that wonderful news. So I think it's a way for him to tell us that life continues and that the show must go on.
1: And Taoist culture, we call that the yin and the yang, right?
0: Exactly.
1: When there's something very negative, something beautiful comes out of it. I kind of feel that's what you're telling us right now. It's like when somebody dies,
0: and then you have new babies that's coming on, and life goes on. That's the circle of life.
1: Well, our condolences to, obviously, the families and to your colleagues.
0: I think that Benoit would actually like us to be quite happy today, and that I think that we have more reasons to celebrate today because it was a shock when it stopped. I mean, the whole province. I mean, I cannot go out of my home for a day without having at least a couple of people asking me, are you coming back? Or what's happening with it? It's something that really people embrace.
1: Why do you think, Thierry?
0: You know, it's funny that because political ambience right now is going towards maybe sovereignty again, maybe, you know, nationalism affirmation. I don't know how to say it, pardon my English, but and at the same time, what I told people all day is that, you know, what touches people is when you talk about what you do personally and locally, and when people relate to that, and I think that's what people do, they really relate to the kind of life that is embraced in The Simpsons for our Quebec people, for our Quebec listeners.
1: Thierry, what are you most looking forward to as you go back into the studio and you lend your voice to these characters?
0: To have the big joy and pleasure of, I mean, voicing that great character, that great guy, which is kind of a big baby in personality, but at the same time, I mean, he does all sorts of stupid things, but people love him and people love the family because they're not perfect, you know? They're like us. We try to be perfect, we try to be better, but I mean, I think that having just Homer being our regular Joe is what appeals to people.
2: Thierry Dubé has been the voice of Homer Simpson in Quebec's version of the show since 2018. He spoke with Breakaway guest host Allison Van Rassel. He will now be taking over for his friend and colleague Benoit Rousseau to dub the voices of Grandpa Simpson and Mr. Burns. The 36th season of the show will be airing, in French, this fall on Nouveau and Crave.

0: Angela Riley knows a thing or two about ocean garbage. For years, she's been leading a group that collects trash along Nova Scotia shorelines. At the latest three-day cleanup in Advocate Harbor, their haul weighed more than 2 metric tons. The garbage included more than 700 small, colorful plastic ID tags, mostly from lobster boats. Here is Angela Riley in conversation with Bob Murphy, host of Maritime Noon.
1: Hi, how are you?
2: I'm great. And I saw a picture of you on social media about the weekend cleanup. It's a picture of you and you're smiling next to a gigantic bag of these fishing tags, multicolored. And tell us a little bit more about what those tags are.
1: So they're thin plastic tags. Most of them are lobster trap tags. Some of them are shipping tags. And they tell us a lot. So we like collecting them because we can tell a story from them, we recycle them, and it's just a neat thing to find.
2: So what story do they tell?
1: So each tag for the lobster fishing, anyway, will tell you what they were fishing, where they were fishing, and when they were fishing. So we're able to tell where they're coming from, what year these tags were in use, and some of them are pretty old, and some of them come from pretty far away.
2: All right, so give us some examples then.
1: So I went through them this morning. There's over 700 of them, so we got a pretty good haul in 3 days. And usually about 40 to 60% are coming from USA bases. So I found a lot of them from Maine, USA. We had a couple from New Hampshire, Massachusetts, and even Rhode Island. And then we have a lot that are from Canada fisheries as well. And I did find one from Newfoundland, which is pretty interesting. And the other thing we see

0: see from these tags is a lot of them are historic. So I have a couple that are from 1985, which means they're older than me, and they're still floating around out and on the shorelines and stuff.
1: Wow, since 1985, that might be a bit of a surprise to some people that it would be that old.
0: Yeah, you would think that the plastic would break down, but in Canada, we switched to plastic tags in 1983. Before that, we had used metal, and we do still find tags from 1983. We actually do a special art piece with all the years' old tags, and the fishers like to collect them.
1: You said 40 to 60% of the tags are also from the United States, which I guess is not that big of a surprise, considering we're talking about the highest tides in the world and the currents moving up that way. But why do you think they're ending up in the water?
0: So they end up in the water for a variety of reasons. Sometimes they break off the traps. Like, we find a lot of them that are broken. We do find a lot of them cut, which that means that possibly somebody decided somebody else shouldn't be fishing, which is bad. So they cut the tag off the trap. You can't tell whose it is. Sometimes we find that these tags have broken off. So in Canada, we have the rule that you can only have one tag per trap per year and you got to switch it. But down in Maine, USA, they seem to like decorating their traps with how many tags and years, because then they could tell how old their trap is. But then the other thing that we find, especially in Nova Scotia, is where the historic wharfs and workyards were for the lobster fishers back in the day when we didn't have the best habits. I do believe that we have much better habits now. But we used to kind of throw them on the ground, and now some of those places are actually eroding out. So places down in Yarmouth Harbor is a good example, Yarmouth and Little River. We have tags that are eroding out of the shoreline, and they're from the 80s quite often.
1: Paying for our old ways, in a way, right?
0: Oh, yes. Oh, yes. We pick up a lot of legacy pollution. I try to educate people and say a lot of this stuff that washed in the shore is not brand new. This stuff's been floating out there for 30, 40 years. We're just lucky enough to be able to pick it up now.
1: And one of the concerns, too, is that these plastic tags and other items that you find continuously breaking down in the water as well.
0: Yeah, they do. And Advocate Harbor is a really good example of that kind of breaking point. You have the front part of the beach, which has the new stuff. Then you have the middle part of the berm, which is what we were cleaning a lot of, which is you go to pick up a container and it shatters in your hand because the sun has broken it down. And then the back part of Advocate Harbor, I actually call it the pit. We are shoveling out. We took out 800 pounds of plastic confetti from the back part of Advocate Harbor with shovels this weekend. It's horrifying, man. That's exactly what fish are like. Ooh, little fish eggs. I'm going to eat that. So that's the stuff that we see getting into our food chain. And I know they just did a research project on the lobsters in the Bay of Fundy, and 100% of the samples that they took had microplastics in them. So it's in our food chain. And what we're trying to do is clean up all these big plastics before they break down into the microplastics so that we can lessen that.
1: Well, thank you for what you are doing. Do you think beyond picking it up, anything else should be done with the information that you're gleaning here and the examples of just how widespread this waste is?
0: Well, I think a few things can be done. I don't know if we can really hold the guys accountable and girls that maybe have used these tags. Some of them have passed away. But what we can do is say, hey, these plastic tags aren't working. Maybe we should use something else, because DFO requires the use of these tags. I did put in a request to test some metal tags, but I was turned down. I do think that that could be a great possibility, though, because then we're not even using the plastic. The other thing that I'm hoping people can take away from it is that our garbage comes from everywhere. Like, it doesn't know borders. So it could be USA. We find stuff from Africa as well. So it really shows that. And the other thing, it's just it's an awareness thing for the recycling too, because these tags used to all be thrown in the garbage when they were properly disposed of. But now we've actually created a recycling program where we have fishers and fishing unions that collect the tags and give them to us so that we can recycle them into products that help us raise money for more shoreline cleanups.
1: It's the numbers that sort of bowl you over. I know you're a group that's been active for roughly 6 years, but you also posted recently that in just a three-month period, you had collected in your group some 222,000 of those lobster elastic bands.

0: hands, you know, the ones that go over the claws of the lobster, 220,000 of these bands.
1: I'm about to blow your mind. We're up to 300,000 as of this weekend. They're all collecting in the Bay of Fundy, and it's not all from the boats. People think they're biodegradable. They're not. But we are finding a lot of them are coming from processing plants because nobody's regulating their oat pipes, and they're just pooping them right into the ocean, and they're not getting fined yet. But we've been working on it, and part of the reason why we're collecting so many this year is to really bring awareness to how many are out there. Like, the lobster trap tags are one thing, but when you're met with 10,000 lobster bands on 200 meters of beach, that is bad. It makes our fishery look really bad, and I come from a family of fishers, so I'm, like, embarrassed when I see that. I'm like, oh, my gosh.
0: Any other quick examples of things that you're finding that are problematic, concerning to you?
1: We find a lot of lobster traps. Like, there's islands that have thousands of them on them. And we're trying to clean them up the best we can. But, I mean, we need the government to come out and help fund some of these big retrievals. And also for people to stop cutting them off, because some of them do. And I know that a lot of traps are lost legitimately, but there are still a few people that like to come up and tell me that, oh, we're just going to cut those off. And if I can put the little bug in the ear that stopped doing that, that would be great, because lobster traps are really hard to remove.
2: Angela Riley is with Scotian Shores in Nova Scotia. Since the group was formed, they've collected more than 1.5 million pounds of ocean trash, and they make art from some of the items they collect, even Christmas ornaments.

0: Students at a Winnipeg school start and end their Wednesdays on two wheels. Their bike bus winds its way through city streets, creating community and promoting active transit. CBC's Jim Agapito hopped on his bike and joined the crowd.
1: When you're biking past a hazard or something on the ground, you make a big circle and you yell, pothole! Try it.
2: Pothole!
1: One more time. Pothole!
2: Pothole!
1: Excellent. Are we ready to go?
2: Yeah!
3: Well, my name is Amanda Lake. I teach grade 2 at Sage Creek School, and I'm the coordinator of the bike bus. Bike bus is just like a regular school bus where everybody drives all together to school, except everybody's on bikes. So the bus driver, that's me, leads a group of kids along a predefined route. We have a couple stops where people jump on the bus with us, and everybody bikes to school all safely together.
4: Why did you want to bring this idea to your community and school?
3: I'm super passionate about active transportation. I cycle year-round, even in our Winnipeg winters. One of our multi-year strategic plan goals for Louis Riel School Division is promoting active transportation. And there's lots of schools that do this already, and lots of people around the world who are doing it, so I thought it would be a great addition to our community.
5: My name is Lily Annabelle Spooner. I'm in grade 6.
4: What's the best part about riding the bike bus to school and going home?
5: I really like the enjoyment of going out in, I guess, the fresh air, being able to just let loose and go have a fun bike ride.
4: How is it different than riding in this big group than just riding on your own?
5: Oh, when you're riding by yourself, it, like, I guess it can get a bit lonely, but then when you're with so many other people, it feels like you're actually a part of something instead of just being solo.
6: Connor Jonathan McCurry.
4: What grade are you in?
6: Grade 3.
4: So tell me about the fun that you have on this bike bus.
6: It's super fun because I have a bunch of my friends and a lot of people in my class.
4: What's it like when you're riding?
6: It feels super crazy how there's about 30 people biking on the road. I'd say it's super fun, and if your friends join, it's even funner.
7: My name is Megan First.
4: And Megan, I understand that you are a parent, correct?
7: I am.
4: I imagine that your child was on this ride, correct?
7: Yes, I had two of them on the ride. I love that my kids get to be part of this community. Sage Creek does a fantastic job of getting the kids outside, introducing them to the outdoors, and getting them to love nature. I wake them up in the morning, and they're always grumpy and groggy, as normal kids are. And then on the days, I always yell, bike bus! And they hop out of bed, and they're ready probably at least 10, 15 minutes quicker than normal. Last week, it was snowing when we started in the morning, and we still had about 30 kids come out, which just shows you the eagerness and the backing that the school has in the community. It's a great event. All schools should be doing it.

0: How do you ensure that something like this is safe?
1: Mm-hmm. So we do have a ratio, a minimum ratio that we have to meet in order for safety between adults and kids. I train all of our staff that are participating with us and a couple of parents as well on the safety rules that we need so that we can make sure that we're corking the roads, that cars aren't getting in the way of our bike bus. We give kids safety spiels before we set out every time on our rides from each stop. And we're making sure that kids are following the rules. And if they're not, then we have to think of other alternatives for them for the bike bus. So we see when kids show up using active transportation, getting to school, they're ready to learn, they're active, they're moving more. And so their brains are more ready and their bodies are more ready and they're just happier all around.
0: Does that make your job easier as a teacher then?
1: It really does, yeah.
0: If there are other students in Winnipeg that maybe want to join this bike bus or want their school to have one, what would you tell them to encourage them to be a part of it?
2: I'd say it's a lot of fun, and it kind of teaches you how to be more independent than what you already are, and it just helps a lot of people feel comfortable in big groups as well.
3: That was CBC's Jim Agapito at Sage Creek School in Winnipeg. Their bike bus program runs every Wednesday until the end of the school year. I'm Darius Madavi, sitting in for Gloria Makarenko, and you are listening to The Story From Here.
4: This is a CBC News update. It is partly cloudy and 23 degrees at the CBC in Northwest Calgary. 2:30. Good afternoon. I'm Kenny Mason. The man who helped create the Federal Clarity Act on secession from Canada says Alberta's referendum question doesn't go far enough to trigger its use. Former federal Liberal leader Stéphane Dion says Danielle Smith's October 19th referendum question does not trigger federal negotiations to leave Canada.
5: House of Commons doesn't have to ask this question to itself because the referendum has decided by Madame Smith does not include a request for the government of Canada to negotiate the end of Canada in Alberta. She's not there. She's asking to Albertans, do you want to stay in Canada or do you want me to trigger a process by which a referendum on secession may happen?
4: Dion says the House of Commons only needs to implement the Clarity Act if Alberta were asking a clear question about separating from Canada, something he hopes never happens. Calgary police are investigating a fatal crash that happened early this morning in Northwest Calgary. Just before 2 a.m., police say a 2007 Nissan Altima was headed westbound on Crowchild Trail when it left the road near the Northland Drive exit. Officers say the car sideswiped and collided with the concrete barriers before landing on its roof and catching fire. The 35-year-old driver was found nearby. He was declared dead at the scene. Speed is being investigated as a factor. In the forecast for Calgary, clearing this afternoon, a high of 26, increasing cloudiness this evening with a chance of showers, risk of a storm, and a low of 16 degrees.
3: Welcome back to The Story From Here. I'm Darius Madavi in Vancouver, sitting in for Gloria Makarenko. I hope you're enjoying today's program. Coming up, we'll take you on board a sewage treatment boat named Humpty Dumpty. But first, there are 58 mountain peaks in the Canadian Rockies that are more than 11,000 feet tall. They are collectively known as the 11,000ers. A Canmore, Alberta alpinist is attempting to summit all of them in under 2 years. Halden Borglum is on the verge of completing his goal, and if he does, he'll have set a new speed record. On one of his rest days last week, Halden joined Lauren McGinnis, host of the Calgary Eye Opener.
6: Thank you very much for coming in on a rest day. We appreciate that. How close are you to achieving your goal?
7: Six peaks away and only three trips if everything goes to plan. So, home stretch.
6: Okay. No. Six peaks to go. So, you're at 52.
7: 52, yeah.
6: When was the last one?
7: Just last week. It was Wednesday to Friday. Yeah, three-day trip. Yeah.
6: So, you've got this mapped and planned, and when are you going at the remaining six?
7: Whenever the weather allows. There might be an opportunity this coming Thursday. So,
6: oh, is that right?
7: Might just be headed right back out there, but we'll see.
6: What do you want for weather? Like, is it a temperature? You want to avoid wind and snow?
7: Yeah, it can kind of depend. You ideally want to freeze if it's like some technical snow climbing, but main thing I'm looking for at the moment is just lack of clouds. The weather's socked in, then yeah, you don't want to be out there.
6: Did you save the best for last, or the hardest, or the easiest, or what's left?
7: I had some good forethought and got the toughest ones done earlier on. So it's definitely some slogs left. Like, I've got a 6-day trip to do still. So that'll be some heavy backpacks, but nothing too crazy technical.
6: Nothing super technical, but 6-day

0: 60 a rip. That's for real.
1: It's not nothing. Probably going to be 55 to 60 pounds for sure.
0: Okay. No, okay. No. Wow. Well, I mean, the 11,000ers, I got to say, I'm coming, you know, I'm learning about this because of the climbing you're doing and the hiking you're doing, but what made you want to attempt this peak climbing speed record in the first place?
1: Yeah, it's a good question. I didn't go into the list with the goal of speed. I mean, I grew up in Calgary, and the Canadian Rockies are just the home range, so it's just cool to be like, oh, Assiniboine's on that list, and Robson, like, just to do them is awesome. I was flexible with my job coaching and training with biathlon, had good fitness as a result of that, so I was able to do the trips fast, and then at a certain point, I was like, damn. Okay, maybe the
0: you're sort
1: speed
0: of on
1: record
0: track.
1: Is possible, yeah.
0: Oh, it's interesting. It had a life of its own. You didn't start out with the whole goal.
1: No. I just wanted to do them, yeah.
0: Oh, that's cool.
1: Yeah.
0: I think I have 57 to go.
1: Oh, you've done one. Okay, there you go. that's pretty good.
0: That was like 20 years ago.
1: Oh,
0: so
1: nice.
0: No threat on the speed record here. So how has it been? Like, I mean, you're fairly hard at it if you're trying to beat the speed record. Mm-hmm. But what's the... I guess the mix of joy and excruciating pressure and execution.
1: Yeah. I wouldn't say there's a ton of pressure. Like, that 2-year goal is more just like on myself. The last speed record is actually 5.5 years. And as of today, it's 710 days in for me. So at this point, it's like kind of in the bag. It would be cool to do it in sub 2 years.
0: It's in the bag, buddy.
1: Yeah, knock on wood. Yeah. Yeah, true.
0: But
1: in general, it's, like some hard days for sure. When you have a heavy pack and it's like multiple days out there, you're not sleeping great in the backcountry, especially when you've just worked like super hard the past day and you got to go again. But yeah, after the fact, you recover and you don't remember the bad stuff quite as much as the good stuff. So you're like, okay, I want to get back out there.
0: It's a beautiful trick our minds play on.
1: Yeah,
0: this,
1: it
0: sure.
1: is.
0: Important trick. So, I mean, I'm sure you have so many, but I'm going to ask you, it doesn't have to be your favorite. Give us one highlight climb that's really been special for you.
1: Probably got to say Robson. Like, it was a mix of difficulty and like slog factor, because super heavy pack. But I mean, that's the king of the Rockies, right? Like, that's the highest peak.
0: It's so beautiful
1: and
0: there. Yeah.
1: We lucked out. We got like primo conditions. There's a couple other 11,000ers that are like kind of on the same massif as Robson, and we managed to do all three in one trip. So,
0: okay.
1: Yeah, it was pretty spectacular.
0: That's got to be a key here if you're trying to get to the top of 58 mountains, to knock a few off at a time.
1: Oh, yeah, like, yeah. For sure. Like, a lot of them, there are a few that are just standing on their own, but there are also a decent amount that are grouped up. So, ideally, if you can link them up, you're cutting, like, a number of trips off your itinerary, right?
0: Yeah. So what do you, who goes with you on these things? You must be wearing your friends out, too.
1: Yeah. It can be tricky to find partners. Like, going into it, I didn't really have many friends that would be up for that kind of thing. So started off with Facebook groups, like for the 11,000ers list in particular. Also had some friends just going into that. And then your friends have friends and you do a few trips and all of a sudden you have a sizable crew.
0: You made a few friends.
1: Oh yeah. Made a lot of friends. Yeah.
0: Oh, that's so great.
1: Yeah. It's awesome.
0: Yeah. Okay, cool. So what's, I don't know, describe the joy or fulfillment that you get out of climbing these peaks and committing to a challenge.
1: Yeah. I like a challenge personally. Like, it's nice to, I like pushing myself. It definitely is a sense of satisfaction when you pull off one of these trips for sure. Like,
0: right.
1: There's a lot of planning that goes into it. You got to time the weather and then you got to like actually execute. Like, some of these trips are really big in terms of like exertion. So yeah, takes a lot to pull it off.
0: Can you describe the mountains, like, actually geographically? Like, where are we talking about here, and what's the terrain like?
1: Yeah, so the actual Canadian Rockies extends from about the U.S. border to the Liard River to the north, so it's like a 1,400-kilometer distance, but the Canadian Rockies pretty much are from a bit north of Jasper, where Robson is, to a bit north of Fernie. That's, like, where all the peaks are encompassed, they're quite spread out through all of that.
0: Okay, so all the 11,000ers are in the sort of southern part of the Canadian range.
1: Exactly. Yeah.
0: Okay. So how has this affected your relationship with the Rockies? Like, is it a friendship or is it a do you bow down at their grandeur? Like, what's your relationship with the Rockies?
1: Yeah, I love the Rockies. I feel like it's one of the best training grounds in terms of mountain ranges, because like these are not easy walk-ups. Like, you got to know stuff about glaciers, about avalanches, like the rock is loose, so you're like having to plan for all these factors. So it sets you up well for other ranges, and it's been cool just to see the whole range and like kind of get an expanded worldview of what's out there. It's crazy what's in our backyard. It's honestly wild.
0: Yeah, that's inspiring for even for kind of weekend warrior types. Yeah, that's great. Mm-hmm. Would you have only like 10 seconds? If you get the weather, when do you expect to finish the 58?
1: I mean, the goal is before June 8th, sub 2 years. But yeah, I guess we'll see. It'll be by mid-June for sure.
0: Okay.
1: Yeah.
0: Rooting for you big time.
1: Yeah, thank you. Thanks a million
0: for coming in.
1: Yeah, no worries.
0: Yeah, and congrats on all the adventure.
2: That was Halden Borglum in conversation with Lauren McGinnis, host of the Calgary Eye Opener. Halden is just a few weeks away from his goal of summiting all 58 mountain peaks in the Canadian Rockies. The peaks are known as 11,000ers because of their height.

0: If you live on Prince Edward Island, you might know Emily Howard's artwork. Beautiful, ethereal mixes of the island's colorful landscapes. There's a good chance you see these landscapes on her Instagram page. She spent years building up a following of over 37,000 fans and customers. But Emily woke up to a surprise earlier this month. That account, all of her videos, photos, and descriptions of her art was gone. And so was her communication with those thousands of followers. She thinks the account was likely hacked and then flagged and taken down by Instagram's parent company, Meta. Emily joins Island Morning guest host Nicola McLeod.
1: My account was just gone. It showed a screen that said that it was deleted. And at the very bottom it said, "This cannot be disputed." It was all their technical terms, but it was gone. And I was like shocked. I had seen this happen to people before, but you never think it's going to happen to you. Oddly enough, all of the people I would reach out to ask what should I do were on Instagram. So I'm thinking, oh my gosh, what friends do I have that are also have accounts on Instagram that I have their phone numbers? So I started texting friends just to tell them what happened. And it just kind of snowballed from there, trying to create a news account, a fresh account to just get the word out that I didn't block anyone. I'm not gone. It was just something crazy that happened where my account was deleted. So yeah, I'm starting fresh.
2: And how has the starting fresh been going?
1: I am a really optimistic person. So the starting fresh is good. I start fresh all the time. I'm not a stranger to side, you know, quests that turn into something else. So I don't know. I just truly believe that everything happens for a lesson. And this is a lesson that I've relied too much on one thing to support my business. So yeah, I'm going grassroots and we're just starting over.
2: The blank canvas, per se.
1: The blank canvas, yes, yeah. I had an incredible outpouring of support.

0: right away. So I said to myself, okay, there's no pity party here. People are here for what I share, which is positivity. So I just hit the ground running. So we're back on the positivity train.
1: So you've created this new Instagram account now. How many followers have you gotten up to there?
0: My husband jokes I'm up to 10% of my original following. So like 3,700 people, and they are precious to me. When you get to an account that has a really significant number, sometimes you see a new follower and it doesn't even clock. You're just like, okay, that's just another one of many. But each time I see someone following me, it's like my heart is just skipping again. It's like falling in love all over again with this process. It's been kind of, oddly enough, like a really great reminder of how grateful I need to be for every person that is there. So it's been good in that way.
1: How has this experience left you feeling about the way you as an artist and other artists interact with platforms and tech companies like Meta?
0: Yes, it's definitely changed how I feel about it. A lot of people reach out to me for questions, business questions, because I'm very lucky. I'm very successful in being a self-employed artist, using Instagram for how I push my work. I always send people to my website, which, thank goodness, it's there. But I would tell people, you must diversify. Unfortunately, Meta is controlling quite a bit of it right now, but if you could get on TikTok, just don't have all your eggs in one basket, and really prioritize getting people on your mailing list. Because if people love you, they're going to support you, but if they cannot find you overnight, they never think of you again. So I would just really encourage people to push their mailing lists and start from there.
1: How much have you relied on that follower base up until it was disrupted? Just even in terms of your own thought process, if you create a new work, you're putting it on your website, you post it on your Instagram to show people it's available. Mm-hmm. How important has that been to the kind of sale of your art?
0: Oh, that's been 100% of my business. Is that's how it works. I photograph my paintings. They are still wet. It's the second they're done, I photograph them, I post them to my website. Seconds after that, I post it to Instagram, and it's this magical thing that happens is that they sell. But if I don't have that vehicle of getting my work to the eyes of collectors, it stopped overnight. So yeah, that was huge. Yeah. And then I don't want to skip over the fact that I'm a very balanced person, and I really try and keep everything into perspective, but I did have this feeling of, okay, so I've made it because I have a number that's big. And that's a really dangerous place to be, like having a lot of what you value yourself as a business or a person being on a number. And when that was gone overnight, I was like, oh, I really have to redirect where I'm putting my energy as to my value in this world, because the numbers mean nothing. And like I say, I'm someone who has a fairly good balance of my mental health and things that matter. But even me, as like a 43-year-old woman, I was all of a sudden like, I'm not cool anymore. So it could be really detrimental to some people if their value is on an account and it's gone. I see that causing a lot of scary problems for a lot of people. We're naturally humans. We look for patterns. So I was seeing a pattern of when I posted something and getting all this positive reinforcement of like, okay, this is what I need to know if something's good. Before I even used Instagram, I loved all my work because it was something I made. I didn't need someone to see it. And then I saw this pattern of, okay, I'm feeling better about a piece that maybe I didn't think was good, but look at all these comments. Oh, it must be. So it was a really interesting like interchange of perspective there. So yeah, it's been a few years where I've kind of relied on that number and that following and the positive affirmations to affect how I truly felt about my work, which, man, that is not a good place to be. So that really got eradicated pretty quickly once the account was gone. So I'm going to work on that.
1: Have you been able to connect with some of those people that you wanted to connect with in the moment you found out the account was gone?
0: Yes. Oh, it was such a blessing. And I have so many people that reach out to me in my DMs. I'm very active on my DMs. I don't get back to every message on my feed, but my DMs, I prioritize those as very valuable relationships. There's a lot of people who reach out to me who are very honest about personal issues and struggles. And I was so worried that these women, who I don't even know their first names, and they're all over the world. One of them who reached out to me, she lives in India, and she did find me. And I was like, thank goodness, because how would I find these people? And my biggest fear was that they would think I blocked them because people always think they overshare and such, and you're an overthinker when you're struggling. So I was like, oh, thank gosh. So many of those people have found me again, and I am

0: so grateful for that. So yeah, it's been amazing. That's been such a really beautiful thing.
1: Have you heard from other working artists like yourself who have maybe had this happen to them as well?
0: Yes. Yeah, I have. And they were all saying the same thing. It's when Meta fired a bunch of humans and employed these AI bots to take care of their client care, you get put into this loop of they're looking at the black and white of what the accounts are. So if you are hacked, and hackers are brilliant, they do everything they can to change all of your passwords, your dominant email, anything. The bots can't recognize, like, they don't have intuition of like, well, this is fishy. This person has had this account for 8 years, and then all of a sudden she's posting pornographic, you know, material. That seems strange. So the black and white of it is you get caught in this loop. So they were all coming out of the woodwork to say, this happened to me too, but nobody had any really great information for me to get a hold of a human. So that's where I am now.
1: If you had to quantify it in hours, how long do you think you've spent trying to connect with a human at Meta?
0: Yes, I have to give this credit to my husband. He's been trying so hard for me. Well, in hours, probably like 30 hours. And this only happened on May 1st because this is my household's income is my business. And my husband has a business as well, but this is major. So yeah, so it's been about 30 hours and nothing, just a constant loop of no's.
1: If another young artist is hearing this and they're starting out trying to build that following, what's that advice you would give them?
0: First of all, the advice is go for it. This is such a magical life I live because of what I can do. But I would say, number one, every follower you get, make a really wonderful connection with them and genuinely engage and ask them if maybe they'd be willing to join a mailing list. And then you've got them. And then if something happens, you can find them.
1: Speaking of, Emily, where can people find you now, today?
0: Yes.
1: In your current account and formats?
0: My current account is Emily Howard, the real one. Yeah, I panic created one, and I thought if there's other accounts that have my name on it, so I'm Emily Howard, the real one. You can always find me at my website, which is emilyhowardart.com. And I just love making new friends, so reach out to me in other platforms.
2: Emily Howard is an artist living on Prince Edward Island. She was in conversation with Nicola McLeod, guest host of Island Morning.

0: efforts to clean up Todd Inlet on the Saanich Peninsula on Vancouver Island are ramping up. A new pump-out boat is about to start operations. Pumpty Dumpty is owned by the Sartlip Nation. It will empty sewage tanks from boats in the inlet and discharge the waste in a facility at the neighboring Brentwood Bay Ferry Terminal. People who live in and around the inlet hope it'll be a big step in restoring the local ecosystem. John Harper is the president of the Saanich Inlet Clean Water Society. The society's volunteers will operate the boat. He met CBC's Liz MacArthur aboard Pumpty Dumpty.
1: It's a pretty trim little vessel. Can you sort of describe what it is?
2: If it didn't have all these incredibly obvious signs all over it and the big Pumpty Dumpty sign, it would look like an ordinary center console pleasure craft, you know, like a sports fishing vessel. But the difference is this was designed right from the keel up to be a pump-out boat. It was actually donated to the Sartlip by Bouchard Gardens, and it's a Cadillac pump-out boat. So the tank is all under the floor you're standing in, and that's really nice. The pump parts are proven pump parts here. We've got a pump underneath the console there. It's a big

0: diaphragm pump that has a diaphragm that's about the size of a dinner plate. And we've got hoses all over the place. This particular hose is the suction hose that we hook up to a boat to pump out the holding tank. This green hose is the hose we hook up to the BC Ferry Terminal to discharge the material into the Peninsula sewer system. Other than that, you know, we've got a few mostly safety things up forward, a life ring and spill kit, and whatever other safety things we're required to have. So I made the decision, I think somebody helped me, maybe John Denny helped me. He said, don't let people call you. So I'm not carrying a phone. We're going to do online booking for this and work out the bookings for people in the bay that way.
1: Right. So if people want you to come and pump out their vessel, then they have to book online.
0: They book online. It's pumptydumpty.ca. We'll get back with either a text or an email to confirm their time when the vessel will show up. We offer this service for free, so there's no barriers, economic barriers for people not being able to afford a pump out. About 20 people live out in the bay that could use a pump out service, and some of those are, you know, pretty marginalized people or whatever and don't have the resources that you might want to do regular pumping, but we can now provide that for free. The deal we've had with this marina is because John has donated the berthage for the boat, that all his customers in the marina will get free pump out for the year. So, and we're trying to make arrangements like that with the other marinas in the bay also.
1: Can you show me a little bit how this works?
0: Yeah, it's just, this is the suction hose. And so we go up, there's a bucket of various attachments that fit onto boats, and we can go up to a boat and people unscrew their little fitting. We put an attachment there. We can attach this onto this. And I've just got it set up in a bucket of water here. And to demonstrate that. And we just push the pump here. You can see it takes about, this is a 5-gallon bucket. And it takes about 30 seconds for the thing to draw down the 5 gallons. So about 10 gallons a minute. I guess that's...

0: Why isn't that so funny? We're like kids.
1: It's funny. Yeah, so that seems like it would empty a tank very quickly.
0: Most holding tanks, people will usually have them about 20 gallons or so. So, you know, it's going to be 2 minutes to empty a holding tank. And this is a 230-gallon tank in the bottom of the boat here. So we can do about 10 vessels. Is that math right? Yeah, 10 vessels. And then we'll have to go and discharge.
1: Yeah.
0: And start over again.
1: This seems like a pretty good job. Are you excited about doing it?
0: Well, I hope I'm not the only one doing it. It's not really a job. I'm volunteering, and I have a lot of other things to do. But we have a number of volunteers lined up to help. And so initially, we're going to start out with just an evening a week and one day of the weekend per week. And we'll see how that goes. And then probably during the high season, we'll do it much more often than that. Mm-hmm. So that's the plan. Well, I'm excited to see the service going. And I think as people in the bay and people around the bay, we all would like to see a cleaner bay. And every time you pump out, you're helping that. Because if you don't make it easy, people will discharge into the inlet. So you have to think you're cleaning 20 gallons at a time.
2: 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And that's our show for this week. We visited Quebec City, Winnipeg, Victoria, Calgary, Charlottetown, and

0: Advocate Harbor on the shores of Nova Scotia. If you would like to be in touch, please drop us a note to tsfh@cbc.ca. 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Today's show and all our previous episodes are posted there. The Story From Here is produced by Anne Penman. I'm Darius Madavi in Vancouver, sitting in for Gloria Makarenko. Thanks for listening.
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1: Coming up after the CBC News, it's the Homestretch with Chris Della Torre.
2: Western Canadian Baseball League action is back. I'll speak to the president of the Okotoks Dogs ahead of Thursday's season opener. But first, Takara Small tells us about the rise of religious influencers and AI-generated faith-based content.
3: From CBC News, The World This Hour, I'm Gina Louise Phillips. Canada is implementing stronger border measures in response to a growing Ebola outbreak in East and Central Africa. The World Health Organization estimates there are more than 900 suspected Ebola cases and 220 suspected deaths. Ottawa is temporarily suspending the processing of immigration documents from the affected countries. It's also adding new restrictions to travelers who are returning from the region. Health Minister Marjorie Michel says the rules come into effect on Saturday.
4: Canadians, permanent residents, and other exempt travelers who have visited the Democratic Republic of the Congo, Uganda, and South Sudan in the last 21 days will be required to self-isolate for 21 days, which is the incubation period.
3: Starting tomorrow night, Canada will suspend student visas and permanent resident visas for citizens of those countries. The federal government said the suspension applies to people outside of Canada, but not those who are mid-travel when the Wednesday night deadline hits. The Western Premier's Conference has wrapped up in Kananaskis, Alberta. Premier Danielle Smith is calling for her counterparts to work together with a spirit of collaboration when it comes to oil and gas projects. But the pipeline plans have generated much debate, as well as Alberta's referendum question regarding separation. Manitoba Premier Wab Kanu says he believes the way Smith is approaching the push for separation in Alberta is wrong.
5: Now is the time to work together. Why don't we hold off on this referendum talk for a year or two and see if we get these pipelines under construction?
3: BC Premier David Eby says all premiers across the table agree on a unified Canada. Stephen Guilbeault is resigning as Liberal MP. CBC News has learned the former Liberal Environment Minister will announce his departure on Wednesday. David Thurton has the details.
6: This resignation has been rumored for some time. Sources tell CBC and Radio Canada Stephen Guilbeault is expected to announce Wednesday he's resigning from his MP role. Guilbeault is expected to address his Liberal caucus colleagues Wednesday morning and break the news. This is his second exit within less than a year. Guilbeault resigned as a minister in Mark Carney's Liberal government in November. That was after the Prime Minister signed an energy deal with the Alberta government that committed to a West Coast pipeline. He remained as a Liberal backbencher. Now he's resigning as an MP after the Carney government has gone further, agreeing to weaken the country's single most important climate policy, industrial carbon pricing. David Thornton, CBC News, Ottawa.
3: NASA has its eyes on the moon, and it's planning to build a permanent presence there. The U.S. Space Agency announced its plans to launch dozens of missions in the coming years, with the first few potentially heading up there before the end of the year. Leanne Young has more on this.
7: The moon base is as beautiful as it is hostile. In sunlight, the surface can heat to over 250 degrees. In darkness, it can drop well below minus 200.
3: NASA

0: Administrator Jared Isaacman says conditions are harsh on the moon, and putting people up there for long-term stays won't be easy. But he says the public is excited for space exploration, largely thanks to the success of the Artemis II mission.
1: Now, that curiosity is exactly what NASA is supposed to inspire. It means people are looking up again.
0: NASA will begin with three planned missions, and that first mission will be privately funded by Jeff Bezos' Blue Origin, with up to a dozen missions announced by the end of the year, with hopes that one day it will be safe enough for humans to live on the moon and set the stage for Mars.
1: And to be very clear, to master the skills for where we will inevitably go next.
0: The first moon-based mission is scheduled to lift off this fall. Leanne Young, CBC News, Vancouver.
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3: Of course, Della Torre, as AI-generated sermons, chatbot pastors, and digital religious influencers become more common, we look at the intersection of faith and artificial intelligence. Welcome to the Homestretch on CBC Radio 1.

0: us with the traffic and weather. Good afternoon, Sue.
1: Hi, Chris. Couple of things on the go on the roads. This one in the southeast where we had an earlier incident involving a semi and a motorcycle. The intersection is closed while crews work at the scene of this collision. 68th Street and 61st Avenue Southeast, so avoid that area for the next little bit. Also in the southeast, a traffic incident at Ogden Road and 15A Street. Emergency crews are there as well. Taking a look at your forecast, we still, and you can kind of see it out there coming in from the west, it looks like we will likely get some rain coming our way. That is sort of the name of the game as we go into the overnight. Increasing clouds through this evening, still the chance of showers, risk of a thunderstorm, winds gusting to 40K, and getting overnight to a low of 16 degrees. For Wednesday, mix of sun and cloud, chance of late afternoon showers, possibly a thunderstorm again with a high of 27 degrees. And right now at the airport, Chris, it is 23 degrees.
0: All right. Thanks for that, Sue. Kenny Mason joins us with headlines. Hey, Kenny.
2: Hi, Chris. The future of the downtown free fare zone could be decided soon at Calgary City Hall. Administration is recommending an end to free rides on the C train, saying it will improve public safety downtown and increase transit revenues by about $4 million a year. Tourism Calgary President and CEO Alicia Reynolds argues removing the zone is not the solution to make downtown safer.
3: We need to have an active and supported downtown community that allows people to move freely and safely through this space. And the solution to homelessness is housing. The solution to addiction and mental health is meaningful treatment. And without those solutions in place, removing the free fare zone is not going to solve that.
2: Reynolds says ending the free fare zone will result in fewer people coming to the downtown core. With a large snowpack still prevalent in the Rockies, a Bow Valley bear expert is urging people to give wildlife space this time of year. Nick DeReuter is the Wild Smart Program Director with the Biosphere Institute of the Bow Valley. A popular stretch of Highway 40 in the Highwood Pass is currently closed because of grizzly activity. He notes this is happening as bears look to feed on grass and dandelions.
4: Whether you're on a trail, you know, if you see a bear feeding along a trail, don't get too close. Don't try and sneak past it. You know, wait or find another way around. You know, if a bear is feeding along the trail, let it feed. It needs the food. So give it its space. If you don't get too close to a bear, you're not going to have an issue with the bear. It's that simple.
2: DeReuter says a bumper berry crop last fall resulted in a reduced number of bear-human encounters in the Bow Valley. That is your update from the CBC Calgary Newsroom. Chris.
0: Thanks for that, Kenny. We're coming up to 8 minutes past 3 o'clock. Debate is growing over AI's role in spiritual life. This week, Pope Leo XIV warned of its risks, and his thoughts come as AI sermons, chatbot pastors, and digital religious influencers become more common. And it's all raising questions about the intersection of technology and religion. Our tech columnist, Takara Small, joins us to talk more about this. Hi, Takara.
5: Hi.
0: So what did the Pope say about AI?
5: So, you know, his comments really focused on the impact of AI in human beings, talked a lot about the ethical and responsible use of it. As a tech reporter, what really stood out to me were his comments about regulation, which many governments around the world have made very little, you know, any little headway on. And then on top of that, his comments about slower adoption, maybe making sure that

0: AI is serving humans and not humans serving AI. All of this, I think, is what really led to the spat of global headlines we've seen around the world and why so many people, I think, are identifying with it.
1: Is he the first religious leader to talk about AI?
0: He is not the first religious leader. You know, there have been, you know, comments and stories online that have erroneously attributed this speech as the first from a religious leader. That is not true. In fact, the Vatican over the years has had several discussions about AI and what it means. But I think what all of this really speaks to is this really specific moment we're in, where AI companies and leaders are taking heed of and recognizing the power of these religious institutions. In fact, earlier in New York City, there was an AI religion conference. You had leaders from different religions who are present alongside representatives from OpenAI, Anthropic. You know, these are really big AI companies. And I think they're recognizing the influence they have, but also maybe reckoning with the power imbalance that exists as it is right now.
1: So we touched on a couple things in the intro there, but what are we seeing in terms of the intersection between AI and religion?
0: So this is definitely a growing and very profitable space, but it's incredibly complicated and complex. You know, as you mentioned in the intro, there are digital pastors who are giving sermons. There are religious influencers, which shouldn't be surprising because there are influencers for almost every space that exists, whether it's wellness, beauty, eating, food. This is just like one of the others. I think the fact that we're seeing so many of these applications grow in number in such a short amount of time is what's a little bit surprising. You know, there was a report from Axios that talked about this being part of a digital awakening, and one particular app they cited called Text with Jesus, which, as you can probably put together, it allows individuals to text and conversate with not just Jesus Christ, but other historical figures from the Bible. And, you know, seeing all of this happen without really any governing body or really any guidelines, because it's, you know, institutions are still playing catch up, is what's really interesting. There are no real rules about how an average individual person can build an app for spiritual guidance and what that means for the religious institution overall.
1: Yeah. I mean, you could clearly see, I think, how something like Text with Jesus could be misleading. But tell us more about the disagreements and what they're saying about, you know, the rhetoric out there.
0: So some of the disagreements can be, you know, bucketed into three categories. So one of them is privacy. You know, depending on the religion, and let's be honest, there are chatbots and AI services, et cetera, utilities for every major religion. You know, Judaism, Hinduism, I found them existing for all of them. But if your religion, you know, specifies that you have to go to confession or you have to seek out guidance and you're sharing that information with an app, how is that data safeguarded? How is it, you know, maintained? Is it sold? Many apps have to monetize in order to make money. What happens to it? So there are concerns about that. There are concerns about whether it's ethical. Is it responsible? Is it okay for someone to create an app that allows you to, for example, text or conversate with a historical religious figure? Is that appropriate? And then, you know, there are just questions about, you know, accountability. Anyone can create an app right now. Anyone can create an app, even if it's religious focus, without necessarily being trained in that religion, maybe not even having ties, close ties to that religion. And so, you know, should there be a playbook or there should be some type of training? You know, religion plays such a crucial role in so many people's lives. If you're providing support for faith-based followers and you yourself don't even follow that religion, is that okay? So all of these conversations and very little answers, because this is such an evolving space.
1: Yeah, and certainly all of these questions speak to why Pope Leo wanted to devote 40,000 words or so to this topic in his encyclical. So what does the future of religion and AI look like?
0: I think the future of AI and religion is going to become a much more prominent talking point. I think they're actually going to become much more intertwined than many people today probably assume. You know, there was an Angus Reid study that found in the U.S., you know, Americans are turning to religion more so in recent years. In fact, you know, the study found that Americans are twice as likely to be religiously committed than Canadians. And I think you combine that with the fact that, you know, the U.S., you know, Trump administration has talked openly about Christianity and religion, and you have more people talking in Silicon Valley about religion, you know, great Vanity Fair article on that. I think it all speaks to how this is going to become a much more influential part of

0: what the conversation around Pope Leo's comments are like in Silicon Valley.
1: Well, it's so interesting because just in recent years, there's been a surge in, you know, Christianity, and, you know, Peter Thiel, who is a very prominent tech investor, has talked openly about Christianity. So I think the idea of religion, but specifically Christianity in Silicon Valley, is probably going to become a little bit more commonplace than it was 10 years ago. And that will influence the tech that's built as well, because it will obviously lead to perhaps building products based on these, you know, their religion, their environment. So in Canada, maybe we don't have as many religiously committed people as per that study, as I mentioned, in the US, but I think it'll still become a talking point here nonetheless.
0: Yeah, fascinating topic for sure. Takara, thanks for joining us again. Appreciate it.
1: My pleasure.
0: Technology columnist Takara Small. She's with us Tuesdays on the home stretch. It's 15 minutes past 3. How's it going, Sue?
2: Chris, there are a lot of problems out there on the roads for this Tuesday afternoon. We'll start in the northeast, where we've got a two-vehicle incident blocking the area of Beddington Trail and Beddington Boulevard. Westbound left-hand lane is being affected, but they are, I can see it on the traffic cameras, they're quite off to the side, so it shouldn't really affect the drive. Just be aware that emergency crews are there. We also have a single-vehicle incident in the southeast on Deerfoot Trail northbound, approaching 17th Avenue. It is blocking the northbound right-hand lane, so a heads up through that stretch. In the northwest, we've got an incident involving a cyclist. Fire crews are on scene. Stony Trail westbound at 14th Street Northwest. And we also have an earlier incident. The intersection is closed as emergency crews investigate at 68th Street and 61st Avenue. If you spot any problems where you are on the drive, let us know. 403-521-1010. Checking out your forecast, and we still have the chance of some showers, even a thunderstorm later this afternoon and into the evening. Overnight, it gets windy and will drop down to just a low of 16 degrees. So pretty warm through the overnight. And then tomorrow, a mix of sun and cloud. Chance of showers late in the afternoon. Might get a thunderstorm. The high 27 for tomorrow. And currently at the airport, we've got winds at about 33K out of the north. And it's a temperature of 23 degrees right now.
0: Thank you, Sue. Dave Waddell joins us with sports. Hey, Dave.
3: Hello, Chris. Why don't we start today with some news from Hockey Canada's women's squad, as they announced today that general manager Gina Kingsbury will not return to the team next season after 8 years at the helm. This will be a transition year for that team, as head coach Troy Ryan is leaving as well. Ryan was recently hired as head coach and GM of the PWHL's expansion team in San Jose. Gina Kingsbury, for her part, is the GM of the Toronto Scepters. Hockey Canada's contracts with Kingsbury and Ryan were to expire in June. So this comes off of Milano Cortina, the unfortunate silver medal. So I think it's a good opportunity at the beginning of a new Olympic cycle to sort of get some fresh eyes on this squad and prep for the next Olympics all the way in 2030. The Vegas Golden Knights could book their spot in the Stanley Cup final this evening, Chris, with a victory over the Colorado Avalanche. Vegas has a 3-0 series lead. They have been on a tear since a surprising late season firing of head coach Bruce Cassidy. They replaced him with John Tortorella, which was equally surprising, because I think a lot of folks thought that Torts was kind of done. He was working as an analyst with ESPN. Mm. And John Tortorella, if you've got a coach that players in the room don't like, or maybe a little too hard on you or whatever, John Tortorella is not the guy to fix that problem, because he's got a reputation all of his own. But it's working. They are flying right now, and they're up against a Colorado team dealing with a rash of injuries. Nathan MacKinnon will play tonight. Cale Makar also expected to go. They are not at 100%. The Avs are making a goalie change as well, with Mackenzie Blackwood getting the nod tonight as the Avs try to save their season. So that all gets underway on CBC television beginning at 7.
0: All right. Thank you, Dave.
3: Thank you.
0: Dave Waddell with sports. 18 minutes past 3 on the home stretch. My name is Chris Delatorre. Canada's GDP figures will be released on Friday, and the numbers come as the U.S.-Israeli war in Iran launches a whole new level of uncertainty into the global economy. Plus, there's the ongoing trade war with the United States. The CBC's senior business correspondent, Peter Armstrong, has been looking at what we should expect and what these numbers might tell us about the state of the Canadian economy.
4: Hi, I'm Peter Armstrong from the CBC's business unit. We're waiting with bated breath for GDP numbers out this Friday. Now, if I am

0: asked you, how do you think the Canadian economy performed over the first 3 months of this year, what would you say? I think a lot of us would focus on the ongoing trade war and the effect of tariffs. Some might remember that Canada's jobs market lost, what, nearly 100,000 jobs to start the year. The U.S.-Israeli-led war in Iran started at the end of February, but much of the economic impact didn't actually come until April, so that doesn't really factor in. And you combine all that, and I think people might be surprised that the economy expanded, and that it expanded by a pretty healthy 1.7% is what we're expecting to see for growth in the first quarter. Indeed, that surprising resilience, it remains the main economic theme here in Canada. We haven't seen much growth, but 8 of the last 12 months, Canada's economy has in fact expanded. So why does it feel so lousy out there if the economy is expanding? Well, in part, it's because where it's lousy, it's really bad. If you work in steel or in auto or in lumber, this has been an incredibly difficult year. But other sectors have had a pretty good year. It also, though, depends on your income. The wealthy, especially those who make their money on assets instead of salary, they've done pretty well. Stock markets are well up. But workers at the bottom end of the income ladder, they've struggled, which is why and how we see some households paying down their mortgages and increasing stock portfolios, while at the same time, in many of the same cities, we have record demand at food banks across the country. And remember, all of these numbers that we're getting this week and that we're talking about now, they came before the real impact of the war in Iran and the ensuing energy shock really hit. That shock drove up energy prices, and that means the value of Canada's exports were up. But it also means the price Canadians pay at the pumps for gasoline is up. So the households that were struggling before all this, they're going to be struggling even more. All this to say, when we get those numbers from Statistics Canada on Friday, and as I say, we're expecting to see Canadian economy expanded by 1.7%, a pretty good number. It's important to zoom out and remember the big picture and how this all impacts Canadians across the board. As always, our team at the business unit is going to be plugging away at this and other business stories of the day. You can get all the latest news at cbcnews.ca. I'm writing about this in my newsletter that came out this morning. 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So sign up and get involved in the conversation.
1: 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Well, Stevie Nicks turns 78 years old today, and here's one of her many classics with Fleetwood Mac and Dreams.

0: Fleetwood Mac with Dreams. Stevie Nicks turned 78 years old today. 26 minutes past 3 o'clock now, the Canadian men's national soccer team begin their World Cup training camp this week in Charlotte, North Carolina. And it's expected that the final roster will be announced later this week as well. One of the big questions, of course, is the health of captain and star Alphonso Davies. The CBC's Jamie Strachan is at the training grounds in Charlotte, and he spoke with David Common about the players assembled at the camp and the status of Davies' health.
1: Well, I think you can take a lot of things away from the list that they put out yesterday, David. And the most important thing is that a lot of guys right now that are battling injury are on that list, which means that Canadian officials think that they're going to be healthy in time to play for the team when they open on June 12th. The big name, of course, in all of this, Captain Alphonso Davies. Davies suffered a hamstring injury earlier this month playing for his German Bundesliga team, Bayern Munich. We didn't know, would he be in this camp or not? Jesse Marsh told us yesterday he would not be in this camp. He's going to stay in Germany to continue to receive treatment that, in the words of Marsh, he can't receive here in North America. He's going to join the team when they play one of their final two friendlies in Edmonton at the end of the month. Marsh said, you know what, Davies may not be ready for that June 12th opener, but he did say he was going to play in this tournament. One of a handful of key Canadian players right now nursing injuries, but who, by indication of the list released yesterday, Canadian officials expect Davies and others to be able to participate in some capacity in this World Cup. Of course, the first one for a Canadian team on home soil. And we'll get a look at the Canadian team a little bit later today when they practice at this beautiful training facility in suburban Charlotte.
2: Jamie, can I just briefly ask you why Team Canada is in the U.S.?
1: Number one, first and foremost, it's the humidity, it's the heat. It's something that they say that they couldn't replicate in Canada. They wanted to come down to the south to get into that kind of swampy, sticky heat, the kind of heat that they may play in on June 12th in Toronto, and the kind of heat they may encounter if, hopefully, they make it out of the preliminary round and may have to play games outdoors in New York or Kansas City in the dead of summer. Canadian officials wanted to replicate that heat. That's why they came south here to Charlotte.
0: The CBC's Jamie Strachan with the Canadian men's national soccer team in Charlotte, North Carolina. How are we doing out there, Sue?
3: Chris, we have cleared a few issues, so we'll go through those first. Cleared are the collisions at Beddington Trail and Beddington Boulevard, as well as 68th Street and 61st Avenue in the southeast. And

0: police have also cleared the earlier incident as a single vehicle problem. Deerfoot Trail northbound approaching 17th Avenue, Blackfoot Trail. So great news for all of those things. We do still have emergency crews on scene. Stony Trail westbound at 14th Street, as well as in the Southeast Industrial area, Ogden Road and 15A Street. And I got a couple of calls about traffic lights flashing red downtown 4th Avenue and Center Street in that intersection. So they both drivers did say that everyone's behaving through there. So make sure you use it as a four-way stop while they work to get those lights fixed. But flashing lights downtown 4th Avenue and Center Street. In your forecast, we are looking for still the chance of showers, maybe even a thunderstorm this evening, 16 overnight. And then tomorrow, mix of sun and cloud, might see some afternoon showers or a thunderstorm, getting up to a high of 27. Chris, it's currently 23 degrees.
1: Thank you, Sue. Coming up, we meet a Calgary hairstylist with a heart of gold. Rima Kadri was awarded a Calgary Accessibility Award for her efforts to make haircuts accessible for everyone, everywhere, anytime. And she'll join us. It's 3:30, time for the CBC Calgary News with Kenny Mason.
2: This is CBC News. Premiers across Western Canada say they want Alberta to stay a part of Canada. As the Western Premiers' meeting enters its final day in Kananaskis, Manitoba Premier Wab Kanew and BC Premier David Eby are both denouncing the referendum. Premier Danielle Smith says a ballot vote this October will put the matter to rest.
3: We're very conscious of the fact that 700,000 citizens signed one of two petitions wanting to have this question, and it's my job to ensure that they have hope in Canada again, that we have to address the legitimate grievances that have come from 10 years of economic attack on our province.
2: Premiers are meeting to discuss trade, the economy, energy security, defense, and nation-building projects. All premiers at the meeting say now is the time for unity and certainty in order to get things done for Canadians. The chief of the Siksika Nation is weighing in on the Alberta Premier's appetite for amending parts of the Constitution. On Friday, Danielle Smith told reporters she was open to conversations during the meeting of the Western Premiers on redefining treaty rights. The CBC's Terry Trembath explains.
4: Siksika Nation Chief Samuel Crowfoot attended the Western Premier's meeting in Kananaskis with a message to spread.
5: Shake your hand and let them know that we will fight for the Constitution, we'll fight for our treaty rights.
4: Last week, Premier Danielle Smith said the section of the Constitution governing Crown Indigenous relations has been stretched beyond recognition by the courts, and that she would be open to a conversation with her fellow premiers this week about rewriting parts of it. U of A law professor Gerard Kennedy says that would be a logistical challenge.
6: Usually it requires the consent of the House of Commons, the Senate, and the legislatures of 7 of the 10 provinces. Getting them all to agree on this strikes me as an uphill battle, but she's welcome to propose it.
4: Earlier this month, a Court of King's Bench judge quashed Election Alberta's approval of a petition by the separatist group Stay Free Alberta, saying it failed to consider an earlier decision that said separation would violate Indigenous treaty rights. The group has filed an appeal. Terry Trembath, CBC News, Calgary.
2: A Canada-wide arrest warrant has been issued for a 25-year-old man after the death of a man in Ogden earlier this year. On the evening of March 25th, police were called for reports of a physical altercation at a home in the community on Crestwood Road Southeast. A man in his 20s was found injured and later died in hospital. Now investigators are looking for Macway Neal, who is wanted for murder. Police are asking anyone with information about his whereabouts to come forward. An Edmonton-based man has been convicted of manslaughter for selling the gun that killed two police officers in 2023. The CBC's Jasmine Gill has more.
7: In a courtroom full of family and friends of the victims, 21-year-old Dennis Okemout was found guilty on 10 charges, including 3 counts of manslaughter. During the trial, court heard the officers were responding to a domestic disturbance when they were ambushed and shot to death by 16-year-old Roman Shuchuk. Shuchuk purchased a gun from Okemout, and days before the ambush, the teen shot a pizza delivery man in a random attack, injuring him. After the constables were shot, Shuchuk died by suicide with the same gun. Okemout was found guilty of manslaughter in the teen's death. Following the verdict, Acting Inspector with the Edmonton Police Service, Eric Stewart, said the investigation was a complex endeavor.
8: This was an unprecedented investigation, a first in Canadian history for firearms trafficking, an example of the excellent EPS drives to uphold.
7: Last month, Okemout pleaded guilty to other charges, which included drug and weapons trafficking. A sentencing date is scheduled to be set on June 12th. Jasmine Gill, CBC News, Edmonton.
2: Residents around a gravel pit northwest of Cochrane are challenging the pit's water use approval.

0: approval. The CBC's Jen Blair reports.
1: The company Burnco opened the pit in 2016, with the province approving an expansion in 2023. The province gave water use approval for the larger site in 2024. That's what the residents are appealing over concerns about potential water impacts. Resident Anne McKendrick McNabb says Alberta rules for gravel mines are lacking.
2: The current regulations are outdated. When you are affecting this whole Bow River corridor, you need to have sound policies, and you need to have audits, and you need to have transparency and trust to make sure that it's done right.
1: The Environment Ministry wouldn't comment on the dispute, but it said current gravel pit regulation is, quote, a common sense approach that protects our environment. In a statement to CBC, Burnco says it's run gravel pits for decades along the Bow River with, quote, no history of the types of impacts suggested by the appellants. The appeal hearing date hasn't been set. Jen Blair, CBC News, Calgary.
0: Alberta's police ranks swelled this afternoon with 10 new dogs and one horse officially earning their police service badges.
3: Constable Ryan Avery and police service dog Leroy.
0: This year's new recruits include four new police dog service dogs, two human remains detection dog team, four new drug detection dog teams from the Alberta Sheriff's Highway Patrol, and a newly certified police service horse. Sergeant Ian Vernon of the CPS K-9 unit says the four-legged members bring a specialized, unique role to policing.
3: Recognizing their contributions and their service is important to the handlers, and is important for policing in general to recognize the contribution these dogs made.
0: Vernon says the CPS has 24 working dogs and have a career lifespan of about 5 or 6 years before retiring with their handlers. And for every good boy and good girl, this ceremony wrapped up with a puppuccino dessert treat for the dogs and apple and carrot slices for the horse. So at least they're well compensated, Chris.
4: How fitting. Fitting way to end it. Beautiful ceremony. Thank you, Kenny. Kenny Mason with the news there. Sue DL joins us with the traffic and weather once again. Hello.
5: Hi, that's excellent. We do have some problems on the go in the Northwest. This is a new collision we've got in the intersection of 144th Avenue and 69th Street. Cruiser on scene there. Also still have an incident involving a cyclist with the fire truck there in the Northwest. Stony Trail westbound at 14th Street, and in the Southeast, an earlier issue, Ogden Road and 15A Street, as well as those flashing traffic lights downtown at 4th Avenue and Center Street. Make sure you're using the four-way stop rule through there. In forecast for us this evening, still have a chance of showers or a thunderstorm heading our way. We'll get to a low of 16 overnight, and then tomorrow, mix of sun and cloud, chance of showers late in the afternoon, possibly a thunderstorm with a high of 27 degrees. It is currently 23, and if you spot any problems on your drive today, you can always let us know at 403-521-1010.
4: Thanks for that, Sue. I'm Chris Delatorre, and you're listening to The Homestretch here on CBC Radio 1 in Calgary at 3:37. Two local organizations and one individual Calgarian were recognized for their outstanding work in promoting accessibility in the city today. Mayor Jeremy Farkas handed out the 2026 Accessibility Awards at this morning's City Council meeting. Rima Kadri received the Individual Advocacy Award. She has been a hairstylist in the city for 35 years and the owner of Rima's Place Unisex Hairstyling since 2005. Good afternoon.
6: Good afternoon to you too, sir.
4: Well, congratulations. How are you feeling being recognized by the city for your work?
6: It's overwhelming. It's very overwhelming. It's very humbling, very loving, because I'm all about people. And then for them to recognize me, that's like magic. Over the moon, over and on top.
4: So were you nominated by a client of yours? Is that what happened?
6: I was nominated by Mr. Agnew. And he's the one that did everything for me, even though I went across and I said, no, this can't be done because I shouldn't be thanked or recognized for something that I'm supposed to do. It's like I took an oath to be for people.
4: Oh.
6: You know? Yes.
4: And sorry, who's Mr. Agnew?
6: Mr. Agnew is one of my clients.
4: Okay.
6: Mr. Bud Agnew. Yes.
4: Wow.
6: Yes.
4: That's really fascinating hearing about your, I mean, you just told us there in a nutshell what your philosophy is. And clearly it goes so much further than, you know, grooming someone. It sounds like the work that you do, you know, at the root of it is just helping people or helping people feel good.
6: Yeah, oh, absolutely. Like everything to me is people, clients, All ages, especially the seniors. I have a soft spot for seniors, middle-aged men, women, you know, because they deserve all the respect and the love. And I believe I have

0: much love to give. I want to give them all my love.
1: Well, tell us about how you've been advocating for accessibility in your salon. What does that look like in terms of how the salon operates?
0: I work by myself. And you welcome people that have wheelchairs. I'll come in on Sunday for them. I'll come in on my days off for them. So you welcome them in with all open heart, and you do whatever you can to get them in the chair, to get them to get their haircut so they can feel good about themselves.
1: And I understand that you also do in-home and in-hospital visits, right?
0: I go to whatever the family's request I do, I run and I go for them, whether it's a long-term facility care, to their homes, nursing homes, whatever I can do, I will go upon the family's requests.
1: Wow.
0: And I work with usually clients till the day they pass away.
1: Wow. So I imagine you really get to know people and form long-lasting bonds with them.
0: Yes, it's all about love, giving love, sharing your love. It's not about me. It's about them whom is in the chair.
1: Well, tell us a bit about who some of your clients are and a little bit about some of those relationships you've been able to form.
0: So, for example, I have people like Mrs. Her name is Patty and her son is Spencer. I've known Spencer since he was 4 years old in the wheelchair. And he still comes here to this day for a haircut with his mom. And I go, like I said, over and above. So you get to meet them, you get to know them, and they desire to like to come here for their haircuts. So I don't know, it's like magic.
1: Oh, wow. And what do they tell you? What do your clients tell you in terms of what your service means to them?
0: Oh, it means the world to them. And I'm so humble. I don't want to hear that. It's like, no, don't thank me. This is my job. Don't thank me. Thank the Lord up above and don't thank me. This is my job. I took an oath between me, myself, and I to serve people, whether it's poor people, whether it's homeless people off the streets. They come in here and I say, yeah, no problem. If I can, I can.
1: Mm.
0: You know, so you do. You know, everybody's nice. Everybody's nice. All the clients are nice. They're wonderful. They just need love.
1: Wow. I mean, it's such
0: a... I'm here to spread love.
1: It clearly goes beyond just a business for you, hearing about...
0: It's a community here.
1: Yeah,
0: it's not
1: community.
0: Just a business. Hi, good morning, come on in. No, people come in, sit down, food, whatever. Whatever I have, I share. They share, I share.
1: Was there something in particular that inspired this approach? I mean, where did this all come from?
0: Nothing.
1: For you?
0: Just whatever my heart tells me to do, I do. I follow my heart. I follow my heart. And then when I see somebody that's in need of love, my respect, I show them through the haircut, through the service.
1: So when you were learning to be a stylist, did you know even then that this would be your approach?
0: From minute one, from day one, from the day one when I went to Marvell College, and then that was it. I just knew.
1: Wow.
0: People is everything to me.
1: So what is it like to know that... I mean, clearly, I think you've known for some time that your clients truly value what you do. But again, like going back to this public recognition and being at City Hall and having the mayor shake your hand, I mean, what does that mean to you?
0: Like I said, it means the world to me. I'm on cloud nine. I can't explain how good it feels, how well to be respected by your city, by your people, by Jeremy Farkas. Like, Wow. It's something that I've never even dreamt of in my whole entire life.
1: Wow.
0: Yeah, I would never, ever, ever went down that road if it wasn't for all my people, all my clients, all my friends. They're all friends here.
1: So is
0: They're
1: there...
0: not just a client.
1: Yeah. Is there, is there a way in which you would like to see your work grow? I almost want to say your business, but clearly this is more than a business for you. I mean, is there another sort of step you want to take as far as your work with the salon?
0: I want to keep it the same way, because if it wasn't for the people, I wouldn't be where I am today.
1: Wow.
0: So keep it the same way.
1: Well,
0: people like coming here. People like to sit down and relax. Sometimes they have a headache at home and they come here just to get some fresh air, to have a cookie, read a magazine, and then they leave.
1: Wow.
0: Yes. So I don't like changes, because it's working. So keep it working that way and grow your love and respect for people.
1: That's really lovely. But you mentioned you work alone. I mean, do you have plans for someone to succeed you in this business so the business keeps going?
0: I don't know. Right now, I'm just going to keep working till I no longer can. I'm 54 years old. I still have some years ahead of me if I have health to live and health to see that happen. And that's it. Leave it for now like this.
1: Mm-hmm.
0: I don't like changes because sometimes changes is not positive for me or for the clients because they feel so comfortable coming here because it's like this.
1: Mm-hmm, mm-hmm.
0: Yes.
1: It's so inspiring hearing about the work that you do, Rima. Congratulations on this recognition.
0: You.
1: And thanks so much for joining us today.
0: Thank you. I hope I answered all the questions. I answered to the best of my ability of how my feelings are.
1: You did a lovely job. So great to talk to you, Rima. Thank you.
0: Bye-bye.
1: Bye.
0: You bet. Bye-bye.
1: Rima Kadri, Calgary hairstylist and owner of Rima's Place Unisex Hairstyling and one of this year's recipients of the City of Calgary's Accessibility Awards. The Toronto artist Miko announced a new record coming out at the end of June, as well as an international tour that stops in Edmonton this summer. Here's Miko with Dream Boy.

0: Music from Miko out of Toronto with Dream Boy. His new album, When the Lights Turn On, comes out June 26th. How are we doing there, Sue?
1: Still have a few problems on the go for drivers this afternoon. Lights are still flashing red in the intersection downtown, 4th Avenue and Center Street. Make sure you're using the four-way stop rule through there to keep it all flowing. In the northwest, we've got a collision, 144th Avenue and 69th Street. And in the northeast, a two-vehicle incident, 36th Street northbound at 5th Avenue. That's blocking the northbound right-hand lane. Taking a look at your weather forecast, chance of showers or even a thunderstorm. Storm through.

0: through the overnight. Windy with a low of 15 degrees. For Wednesday now, a mix of sun and cloud. Chance of late afternoon showers. Might see a thunderstorm as well. I guess technically here a thunderstorm. Winds gusting anywhere up to 40K with a high of 29 tomorrow. It is currently 24 degrees at the airport. Beautiful afternoon, Chris.
1: Yeah. All right. Thanks for that, Sue. Kenny Mason joins us with headlines.
2: In Kananaskis, whose debate over a potential referendum question remains, BC's David Eby and Manitoba's Wab Canoe both denounced any separatism referendum. A Canada-wide arrest warrant has been issued for a 25-year-old man after a death in Ogden earlier this year. Investigators are looking for Macway Neal, who is wanted for murder. And some residents around a gravel pit northwest of Cochrane are challenging the pit's water use approval. Burnco opened the Cochrane's West Gravel Pit in 2016. The residents are concerned about potential water impacts. That is your update from the CBC Calgary newsroom. Meanwhile, NASA is laying out steps to eventually establish a permanent human presence on the moon. More coming up on The World This Hour at 4 o'clock. Chris.
1: Thanks for that, Kenny. The U.S. military fired on Iranian ships and missile launching sites in what it's calling, quote, self-defense strikes last night. Iranian officials have threatened retaliation for the attacks, calling them a, quote, gross violation of the ceasefire agreed to in early April. However, U.S. Secretary of State Marco Rubio said this morning that peace talks are still in the works.
3: Like anything with something like this, it's going to take a couple days to settle on, even down to the disagreements over a word, sentence. So we'll have to work through that. If there's going to be a deal, we're going to have to work through that. But this is, it's either going to be a good deal or there isn't going to be one.
1: Hussein Ibish is here to talk more about the U.S.-Iran war. He's a columnist and senior resident scholar at the Arab Gulf States Institute. Hello there.
4: Good to be with you. Thank you so much.
1: Thanks for joining us again. How legitimate is the framing of these strikes by the U.S. as self-defense?
4: I think pretty unconvincing. Listening to Tehran and Washington exchanging accusations over the war these days is like listening to two little kids saying, I didn't start it, he did it first, he hit me first, but they punched me, they poked me. Look, both countries, both governments here, the Trump administration, especially second term, and the Iranian regime are bad actors. And the Iranian regime has been a bad actor regionally, internationally and domestically since it was founded in the late 70s in 79. And the Trump administration, especially second term, has generally or often also been a bad actor, not to the same extent, but also a bad actor, as I think Canadians discovered on trade issues and other things earlier. But especially regarding this war, when the Trump administration had no basis for starting it, it was unprovoked and unlawful, and also a bigger problem, stupid and unwise. It didn't have any achievable goal. It was just another an example of another incident instance in which Israel lied to an American president to try to convince them to attack Iran by arguing that the people of Iran would overthrow the government at the first sign of major foreign bombardment. Now, that was always a ridiculous claim, and they finally found an American president gullible enough to swallow it whole. That's second term 80-year-old Donald Trump. He fell for it, and now we have this war. So it's pretty bad all the way around, and it doesn't neither side has any credibility.
1: Well, in any case, the concern, of course, is retaliation, with Iran saying it will retaliate, and it's also downed an American drone and fired at a jet that entered its airspace. How seriously should the U.S. be taking these threats?
4: Well, I think you have to take them very seriously, because Iran retains the ability to strike with missiles and drones, and especially strike the Gulf Arab countries, which are not party to this war, but they have been the primary targets of Iranian retaliation, especially the UAE, but also Saudi Arabia, Qatar, Kuwait, all of them, even Iran-friendly Oman has been attacked repeatedly by Tehran in this conflict. And the reason is that Iran is attacking the U.S. by attacking the global economy, and they're attacking the global economy by attacking the very important parts of it, which are the Gulf Arab countries, which are producers of some of the most crucial energy in the world, LNG and petroleum, that comes out of this area. And so, that's really what's going on here with regard to retaliation and counterattack.

0: valuation.
1: We heard a clip there of Marco Rubio saying there's either going to be a good deal or no deal. What is more likely between those two options?
0: Neither. The most likely is the third option, which his rhetorical phraseology, I guess that's tautology, but his phraseology is designed to elide, which is that the most likely thing is a bad deal for the United States. And that is emerging in the form of this one-page memorandum, or two maybe pages, memorandum of understanding that would basically have the U.S. stopping the war for 60 or 90 days, ostensibly to negotiate the much more difficult nuclear issues that took Obama, 18 months to negotiate with the Iranians, and indeed several years of preliminary negotiations before that. So they're really difficult to do, even when both sides really want to achieve that, and that's not clear on at the moment. But you do have this situation where Iran is so pushing back against the United States in a way that is really sort of humiliating to Washington, and Washington doesn't quite know what to do. So they're offering to have Iran reopen the Strait of Hormuz, lift the U.S. blockade of Iran's ports, which was the American response, in return for an end to the bombardment that's been ongoing for the past couple of months and has been on hold in recent weeks, and in exchange for unfreezing of about $25 billion of Iran's frozen assets, giving Iran its own money back. Well, that's pretty reasonable because they'll eventually get it back. It is their money. But when Obama unfroze $1.7 billion of that frozen Iranian assets in 2015 to facilitate his deal with Iran, the American right, Republicans and Trump, plus the Israelis, went absolutely crazy and were squawking about pallets of cash like deranged parrots or something. And it was rubbish then. And it's, they're just going to be relying on the fact that people have no historical memory here, because they are going to release not $1.7 billion or $2 billion, but $25 billion. Anyway, it should get the deal done, after which they will go and try to negotiate the nuclear parts. They will probably fail to be able to do that. And what we will get then is a new normal of a hot peace, so to speak, in which attacks don't usually happen, but the calm is periodically broken by American attacks on Iran, followed by retaliation, and then the whole thing dies off, just like has happened recently. It's very similar to the American relationship with Iraq in the 1990s, or the Israelis with Hamas in Gaza and Hezbollah in Lebanon, which the Israelis call mowing the grass. I think that's what we can look forward to here.
1: Well, I appreciate hearing your analysis, and we'll continue to follow this, of course, Hussein. Thanks for joining us again.
0: You are very welcome. I wish I could be more upbeat.
1: Well, I appreciate you joining us again, Hussein Ibish, columnist and senior resident scholar at the Arab Gulf States Institute. How are we doing out there, Sue?
2: Chris, still some problems to share in the Northeast. A two-vehicle incident, 36th Street northbound at 5th Avenue. Northbound right lane is blocked because of that. In the Northwest, an earlier collision, 144th Avenue and 69th Street. And haven't had an update, but if anybody can let us know if those traffic lights are still flashing red downtown at the intersection of 4th Avenue and Center Street, that would be great. You can always pass along any information from the roads at 403-521-1010. In your forecast, still the chance of showers or a thunderstorm overnight. Same deal for us tomorrow. We get up to a high of 29. It's currently 24 degrees, Chris.
1: Thank you, Sue. Coming up on the program, historian Crystal Gale Fraser joins us to talk about the history of treaties in Alberta and why courts and First Nations leaders are concerned separation could break them. I'm Chris Dellatore. 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Stay with us.

0: feel that? That's the thrill of the Northern Super League. And it's back on CBC Gem, with six fierce clubs battling all season long for glory. From coast to coast, Canada's first professional women's soccer league is bringing the heat. 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
2: Back in the 70s, Howie Mandel was an awkward kid from Toronto who got up on stage with nothing prepared, put a glove on his head like a rubber glove, and inflated it. Decades later, he's the longest-running judge in the history of America's Got Talent. You'll hear our conversation with Howie Mandel.
3: From CBC News, The World This Hour, I'm Gina Louise Phillips. Canada is implementing stronger border measures in response to a growing Ebola outbreak in East and Central Africa. The World Health Organization estimates that there are more than 900 suspected Ebola cases and 220 suspected deaths. Ottawa is temporarily suspending the processing of immigration documents from the affected countries. It's also adding new restrictions to travelers who are returning from the region. Health Minister Marjorie Michel says the rules come into effect on Saturday.
4: Canadians, permanent residents, and other exempt travelers who have visited the Democratic Republic of the Congo, Uganda, and South Sudan in the last 21 days will be required to self-isolate for 21 days, which is the incubation period.
3: Starting tomorrow night, Canada will suspend student visas and permanent resident visas for citizens of those countries. The federal government said the suspension applies to people outside of Canada, but not those who are mid-travel when the Wednesday night deadline hits. CBC News has learned Liberal MP Stephen Guilbeault is resigning. Guilbeault has long been an environmental activist and was environment minister from 2021 to 2025 under former Prime Minister Justin Trudeau. The Montreal MP had been openly critical of Carney's government's rollbacks of many Trudeau-era climate policies. Sources tell CBC News Guilbeault is expected to formally announce his resignation on Wednesday. Now to Lebanon. Plumes of smoke rise above southern Lebanon as Israeli Prime Minister Benjamin Netanyahu says Israel is expanding its operations in the country. The Israeli military confirms it has pushed beyond a demarcation line set up after the April 16th ceasefire. Israel's government says the operation is aimed at pushing Hezbollah farther north and reducing the threat of drone attacks on northern Israeli communities. The militant group says it's targeting Israeli forces who are advancing with drones and artillery. Health officials in Lebanon say 3,200 people have been killed since March. Canada Soccer chose Charlotte, North Carolina for the World Cup selection camp, and players hoping to make the final roster faced hot weather and a thunderstorm on Tuesday. Jamie Strachan was there.
5: Liam Miller got off the bus in Charlotte hoping to be a part of history.
6: We're all going to push each other as much as possible to try and make that roster.
5: Miller is one of 32 men vying for one of 26 spots on the first Canadian men's team to play a World Cup game on home soil. Canada's first match is June 12th in Toronto.
6: Just an immense proudness, just to be proud to represent this country at a World Cup, at a home World Cup. First game is obviously in Toronto, so to do that at my hometown would obviously mean a lot to me.
5: Canada Soccer chose Charlotte for this camp in hopes of replicating the spiking temperatures players could encounter during the World Cup. Head coach Jesse Marsh got his wish. Players began training in stifling heat. Thunder and lightning briefly delayed training. Marsh has some tough decisions to make with so many players coming back from injury. He says every player chosen will have to step up and be ready if their number is called. Jamie Strachan, CBC News, Charlotte.
3: NASA is laying out steps to eventually establish a permanent human presence on the moon. The organization announced the beginnings of its so-called Moon Base project. The first of three phases runs until 2029 and would see 25 launches delivering rovers and other infrastructure. NASA Administrator Jared Isaacman says the first mission could launch by this fall.
7: Now, Moon Base 1 will be the first privately funded lunar lander mission in history. The Blue Origin Mark I Endurance Lander will deliver multiple payloads to the Shackleton Connecting Ridge, a strategic area of the lunar South Pole.
3: NASA aims to have a crew presence on the moon by 2032. And that is the World This Hour. For CBC News, I'm Gina Louise Phillips.
8: I'm Chris Dellatore. Treaties are foundational to discussions around Alberta separation, but they're not always well understood. University of Alberta professor and historian Crystal Gale Fraser explains how treaties work. That's coming up on The Homestretch. Sue Diel is back with our traffic and weather. Hi, Sue.
9: Hi, Chris. In the Northeast, still have a collision on 36th Street northbound at 5th Avenue. Heads up for that. It's blocking the northbound right-hand lane. And in the Northwest, another earlier incident at 144th Avenue and 69th Street. Again, that's in the Northwest. We are starting to see volume growing as you're trying to get out of the core. In the Southwest, 4th Avenue headed westbound. It's a slow go from 5th Street right up and over that 10th Street or Louise Bridge and Memorial Drive westbound from 10th Street. It is pretty slow and pretty congested through that area as well. Taking a look at your forecast, we have the chance of showers or a thunderstorm overnight, staying windy up to 40K, in fact, with a low of 15 degrees. For Wednesday, a mix of sun and cloud, chance of late afternoon showers, might even get a thunderstorm, windy, a high of 29 degrees. Thursday looks beautiful, 29 as well, but really sunny. And I should just point out, Chris, that there are a couple of warnings, weather warnings for the east side of the province. Now, east and down south from Calgary right to the border, we do have a heat warning in place and a severe thunderstorm warning. And then the northeast part of the province is just under a heat warning. So, and that does include Calgary. So be aware, higher temperatures coming our way.
8: Yeah. All right. Thank you, Sue. Kenny Mason joins us with headlines.
10: The future of the transit-free fare zone could be decided soon at Calgary City Hall. Administration is recommending an end to free rides downtown on the C train, saying it will help improve public safety with increased fare revenue invested back into the system. Tourism Calgary CEO Alicia Reynolds argues the zone is a business stimulant.
11: The free fare zone is not simply a transit feature. It is a strategic economic asset that supports our downtown economy, our competitiveness, our visitor experience, and removing it would weaken one of the primary offers that we use in Calgary to attract visitors, conventions, investment, and activity into our downtown core.
10: Reynolds says while eliminating the zone could create $4 million in additional transit revenue, she says it will undoubtedly draw fewer people to the downtown core. Two men are facing charges over a string of break-ins targeting Pokemon trading cards. Police say the break-ins happened at a card and gaming stores across the city's southeast last year, resulting in $80,000 worth of losses. Cards for Magic the Gathering, as well as some baseball and hockey cards, were also taken. They say the suspect used pry bars and power tools to force their way into the stores in the early hours, escaping in stolen vehicles. Constable Garrett Dawson with Calgary Police say the crimes had a real impact on business owners.
12: It's not just a simple petty property crime in all of this. There are victims, and these victims are typically families that are trying to put food on their table. One of the stores in particular, this brought on so much anxiety that the shop owners were sleeping at the shop to try to protect their assets. These are local businesses, and we want to protect local businesses and make sure they feel safe operating in Calgary.
10: The two men charged will appear in court next month. That is your update from the CBC Calgary Newsroom. Chris.
8: Thanks for that, Kenny. It's now 8 minutes past 4 o'clock. News of Alberta separatism has put treaties in the spotlight. First Nations leaders and experts warn separation could break treaties. But what exactly are they and how do they work? Gwich'in historian Crystal Gale Fraser has thought about this quite a bit. She is a University of Alberta professor and the co-author of the book Talk Treaty to Me. Hello there.
13: Hi, good to be here.
8: Thanks for joining us. Can you explain how treaties work for those of us that have what they'd probably describe as just a baseline knowledge of them?
13: Yeah, absolutely. And so, like, fundamentally at its core, treaties can actually be many things. They are relationship agreements. Historically, we have seen Indigenous people forming treaties long before the first settlers ever arrived here. So they have been around for thousands of years. You know, in the context of today in Alberta, when we're talking about treaties 6, 7, and 8, we're really talking about agreements to share land, territory, and responsibilities. And everyone can Google these treaty documents. You can read the text online and familiarize yourself with some of the language. But just to be cautious, you know, because when we think about treaty partners, there are always two sides to the story, as we know. And so the versions that we do read online are versions from the Canadian government. But there are also treaty stories in communities by elders and knowledge keepers that can sometimes contest, what we read in quote unquote official treaty documents. Mm. So at its essence, they are agreements about how to live well together.
8: Yeah, that is a good caveat to remember that there's two sides to every story. Is there also something to be said for written treaties versus oral, the oral histories of treaties?
13: Yes, so we know that they can actually differ significantly, that oral histories from communities tend to describe treaty negotiations as much broader and more relational than really the English text online suggests. We also know that there are areas of contention, for example, in the numbered treaties. Your listeners may be familiar with this clause to cede and surrender. Now, this is about questions of land ownership and what was possibly handed over to the British Crown, when the treaties were negotiated. But, you know, oral histories suggest that that was not an intention from many Indigenous nations, that even the concept of land ownership, you know, is complex. And so there were differing worldviews around that. But additionally, when we're thinking about treaties 6, 7, and 8, you know, let's chat about Treaty 6 for a minute. I'm calling from just outside of Edmonton. And this was signed in 1876. So we're celebrating the 150th anniversary of that this year. And this was initiated by the Crown, by the Dominion of Canada. So not the federal government in its current form. And so a document of exchange and relationship. Now, if we bring ourselves back to the 1870s, 1880s, there was a lot going on for the Dominion of Canada. We know that they were looking westward for settlements. They wanted access to new land and resources. But for the First Nations who lived here, before Alberta even existed, there were questions about, you know, the bison being depleted and access to food. There were questions about wellness and healthcare around disease and epidemics. And this was also a time period where the Indian Act was coming into full force, the construction of residential schools mm-hmm. and the creation of reserves. And so that side of the story is often not told in history books and certainly not in the official treaty documents. So that's all to say that these were intended to be relationship agreements that would exist in perpetuity.
8: Yeah. So for you as a historian who studies Alberta, but also someone who lives in Alberta, what are your greatest concerns right now when it comes to how separation could impact treaty rights?
13: Well, I mean, absolutely. So my ancestors signed Treaty 11 in 1921 in what is now called the Northwest Territories. So in many ways, I am also grappling with what it means to be a treaty person in Alberta. Mm-hmm. And we tried to share a little bit about that in Talk Treaty to Me about, how to learn more about these lands that we're on and our relationship with them. And so that is a personal practice that some people will have to take on.

0: institutionally needs to be a factor in this conversation. The fact that the treaties that govern this province, again, this is a relationship with the Crown and now the federal government, that Alberta did not exist during this time period and doesn't really have any jurisdiction around these treaty agreements. Mm-hmm. So there's, I'm sharing this because I'm concerned about the uncertainty going forward, but I'm also pretty hopeful. You know, as a historian, I look to the past in order to better understand. And, you know, your listeners may recall the 1969 white paper of how Trudeau Senior and Jean Chrétien then suggested that treaties be eradicated. And what we actually saw was this resurgence of Indigenous leadership across the country. And for the past 50 plus years since 1969, we have been building relationships. We have been learning about each other. We have been trying to solidify these rights in a way that we're able to enjoy today. So although there's uncertainty and concern, I also have a lot of hope and optimism.
1: I appreciate hearing your perspective today, Crystal. Thanks for joining us.
0: Thank you for the invitation.
1: Crystal Gale Fraser, a Gwich'in historian, a University of Alberta professor, and the author of the book, Talk Treaty to Me. How are we doing out there, Sue?
2: Still a couple of issues. This one in the northeast, 36th Street northbound at 5th Avenue, northbound right lane blocked with emergency crews dealing with that one. And in the northwest, another earlier incident, 144th Avenue and 69th Street. Spot any other problems you want to tell us about? 403-521-1010 is the phone number. In your forecast, we are expecting a mix of sun and cloud and maybe even a thunderstorm overnight. Tomorrow, chance of showers late in the afternoon, risk of a thunderstorm, and getting up to a high of 29 degrees. Chris, it's currently 24.
1: Thanks for that, Sue. Dave Waddell's back with sports. Hey, Dave.
3: Hello, Chris. Here's a fun stat from the NHL. If the Vegas Golden Knights had played this season in the Eastern Conference instead of the Western Conference, they would not have made the playoffs. Their 95 points were good enough to win the Pacific Division, finish in first place, but they would not have actually cracked the top eight in the East.
4: Wow.
3: So think about that when you think of the fact that they are one game away from knocking out the 121-point President's Trophy-winning Colorado Avalanche tonight. They have a 3-0 lead in the series and could sweep the Avalanche out of the playoffs tonight. That's a 7 p.m. start for that game. Colorado, I mean, it's all kind of fallen apart literally and metaphorically for them because they're just busted up. They're so hurt right now. Cale Makar is playing hurt. Nathan MacKinnon got hurt in the last game as well. So they're not at 100%. No one is this time of year. But when it's Makar and MacKinnon, the two guys that drive the bus for the Colorado Avalanche, who are struggling with injury, that makes it so much more difficult. 7 p.m. start for this one, and the Avs are making a change in net as well. Mackenzie Blackwood will get the start tonight as the Avs try to save their season. The NBA's Western Conference Final resumes tonight in Oklahoma City with the Spurs and the Thunder tied at 2 games apiece, while the New York Knicks get to put up their feet and wait and wait and wait as these two teams beat each other up a little bit. San Antonio bounced back with a 103-82 win in Game 4 after the Thunder took Games 2 and 3. So we'll keep an eye on that tonight. When I come back in the next hour, we'll tell you about the heat at the French Open tennis tournament in Paris and why it's affecting some of the players and some of the performances.
1: Oh, wow. All right. Thank you, Dave.
3: Thank you.
1: Dave Waddell with sports. So the weather is perfect to sit outside with a good book, and Anne Logan is here with a few of her suggestions. She, of course, is our books columnist and the Associate Director of Development at the Calgary Public Library Foundation. Hi, Anne.
5: Hi, Chris.
1: So what do you have for us this time?
5: Okay, so I've decided to read 3 very different memoirs for the month of May. And before we get into it, I just want to mention the difference between a memoir and an autobiography. Mm. So a memoir focuses on a specific period of time, and an autobiography is meant to cover one's entire life, but both are written by the subject themselves. Yeah. So all three books today are by women, but all very different women and very different topics.
1: Good to know. Okay, what's the first book?
5: So the first is called Life After Ambition, A Good Enough Memoir.

0: by Emil Niazi. So she's written online for many publications, but this is her first book. Born in London, but having to move to Canada as a young girl, Emil has lived all across the country trying to make it as a journalist. This book basically reviews her growth into womanhood, from a high school graduate just desperate to write to a young mother trying to make ends meet. And then as a mother trying to balance the demands of motherhood and a career in this precarious world of media. So, you know, her youth was always pulled along by her ambition and desire to be the best. But as she becomes a mother herself, she realizes that good enough is simply good enough for her. So this is a really quick and easy read in terms of length and accessibility. A lot of women will find this a relatable book too. You know, the struggle to honor one's love of career versus one's duties to their children, regardless of the father's involvement. I think women will always struggle with this simply because of the society that we live in. You know, expectations of motherhood and fatherhood are shifting, but women of this generation, of which I am definitely one as well, we're still caught between this desire to succeed in the workplace and at home. And Emil comes out of on the other side of this horrific experience, which throws her life into chaos. So there are some really dark moments in this book. But I personally finished it feeling really lighter, coming away with more appreciation for what a working mother does on a daily basis. Mm. So I recommend it for that reason alone.
1: That sounds great. That's Life After Ambition, a good enough memoir by Emil Niazi. What's next?
0: Okay, so next is a book titled Memorial Days by Australian author Geraldine Brooks. So it's about her journey of grief from about 2019 to 2023 when her husband, fellow writer and journalist Tony Horowitz, dies unexpectedly of a heart attack while on book tour. So it jumps between two different timelines. There's the first, which is the few weeks right after Tony's death, which kind of details this onerous administrative task of managing a loved one's death. And then the second timeline follows her weeks-long trip to Flinders Island off the coast of Tasmania, where she goes by herself after his death to grieve Tony alone in nature. So this book was a bestseller when it came out last year. It made a ton of, you know, best of lists, despite its dark topic. It's a really short read, beautifully written. You know, its focus is one that we don't often talk about, this process of grief and how difficult our society makes this in the wake of a loved one's death. So even if you haven't lost anyone recently, it's a really nice reminder of what we do need to hold on to when it will inevitably happen to us. Mm. And this book isn't necessarily a roadmap as much as it is a reminder, and it's written from the perspective of a fiction writer, so it's a really lovely read. In that sense, it would also make a nice gift for someone in your life who's experiencing loss and you just don't know what to say or how to help them. Just buy them this book instead.
1: That's called Memorial Days by Geraldine Brooks. And what's your last book today?
0: Okay, so last is my favorite of the three. It's called Even the Good Girls Will Cry, a 90s rock memoir by Canadian musician Melissa Auf-de-Maurer. So some may recognize that name if you're listening to rock music in the 90s.
1: Oh, yeah.
0: I know you're one of them. So she was the bass player for Hole, and then for a short time, the Smashing Pumpkins. So this book is her story of how she became a part of these bands and her life as a touring musician in what she refers to as the analog years. So I had the advanced reading copy. I haven't actually seen the book in its fully published hardcover glory yet, but I'm sure it's beautiful because Melissa is a photographer as well, and she refers to this book as a photo diary. So in the hardcover copy, there's glossy color photos. If you're a music fan between the ages of 38 and 50, I'll say, I'm probably being generous there, you'll want to read this book because it's just so fun to get an inside look at what it was like to live that touring musician life during that grunge rock era of the 90s. There's a lot of name dropping in here too. For instance, did you know that Melissa seriously dated Dave Grohl for 2 years?
1: Yes, I did know that because I'm super nerdy about this stuff. But yeah, most people don't know that for sure.
0: Yeah. But there's also, of course, a lot of darkness in this book. There is a lot of heroin use at that time. And she joins Hole months after Kurt Cobain dies by suicide. And their bass player dies of a heroin overdose around that same time. But Melissa's fairly straight-edged compared to her other kind of rock compatriots. She doesn't do a lot of drugs and she's quite focused on her own spiritual and artistic journey. So reading about this time through her lens is actually quite satisfying. Plus, she's a great writer. My Spotify lists changed quite a bit as I was reading this. So I encourage others to kind of take a musical journey with this one.
1: I love that.

0: And she's also releasing a book of photos.
1: Yes.
0: Pretty soon too, from that period. So
1: very talented woman.
0: For sure. Melissa Ofdemar and Even the Good Girls Will Cry. All of these books sound so great. And thank you.
1: Thanks.
0: And Logan, our books columnist and associate director of development at the Calgary Public Library Foundation. She's given us all three copies of all three books to give away today. We'll give them to the third caller through 403-521-6200. The Ontario singer-songwriter Owen Riegling is putting out a new record this year. Here's In the Feeling.

0: Owen Riegling with In the Feeling. He plays in Strathmore June 20th, headlining the 2026 Cowboy Town concert. How are we doing there, Sue?
1: It's busy out there, Chris. And apparently those traffic lights are still flashing red down in the core in the intersection of Center Street and 4th Avenue. Got a call that it is very slow through there. As you can imagine, use the four-way stop rule. And heads up for a piece of furniture over in the

0: southwest. Stony Trail headed eastbound right around Glenmore Trail. Apparently there's an armchair in the right-hand lane. So if you need something comfy to maybe watch the game tonight, I don't know.
1: Might not be there. Idea. Okay. Do not go get that armchair.
0: Never mind. Looking at your forecast, I might get some showers or a thunderstorm overnight, a low of 15. Tomorrow, chance of showers in the afternoon, risk of a thunderstorm and a high of 29 degrees.
1: Thank you, Sue. Coming up in the next half hour, Western Canadian Baseball League action is back. I'll speak to the president of the Okotoks Dogs ahead of the season opener. It's 4:30, and here's the CBC Calgary News with Kenny Mason.
2: This is CBC News. Premiers across Western Canada remain divided on whether to put the idea of Alberta separatism to a vote. Manitoba Premier Bob Canoe and Alberta Premier Danielle Smith disagreed on the duty to consult, which has been raised by First Nations across Alberta as a concern. Canoe says the Alberta government needs to take full accountability for any consultation.
3: It is not up to the petition gatherers to fulfill the duty to consult. It is up to you as the Alberta government to fulfill the duty to consult. And in this case, when there's clearly going to be an impact on well-established existing hunting and fishing rights by putting up an international border, if some would have their way, the judge ruled, and I would agree with the judge's ruling, that that is going to infringe on rights.
2: All premiers at the meeting say now's the time for unity and certainty in order to get things done for Canadians. And the architect of the Clarity Act says the legislation does not apply to Alberta's referendum question. The Clarity Act establishes the legal and political conditions under which a province can negotiate secession from Canada. Former federal Liberal leader Stéphane Dion says Danielle Smith's October 19th referendum question is not about separating or dismantling Canada.
4: So if there is indeed a referendum on secession in Alberta, and I hope it will not happen, but if it's happening, then the Clarity Act will apply.
2: Dion says the House of Commons only needs to implement the Clarity Act if Alberta were asking a clear question about separating from Canada. Under its terms, the province's referendum question must clearly be about separation, and the resulting vote must represent a clear majority to trigger constitutional negotiations. Dennis Okemau has been found guilty of manslaughter in the deaths of two police officers in 2023. Police constables Travis Jordan and Brett Ryan were responding to a domestic disturbance in an apartment building when they were ambushed and shot by 16-year-old Roman Shuchuk. Court heard Okemau sold the rifle to Shuchuk, who died by suicide. Okemau also found guilty of manslaughter, the death of Shuchuk, as well as seven other charges, including unlawfully causing bodily harm and criminal negligence causing death. With much of the province dealing with a yellow heat warning, there is now a severe thunderstorm watch in place for southern Alberta. Environment and Climate Change Canada says conditions are favorable for severe storms late this afternoon and into the evening, potentially causing strong wind gusts and large hail. The watch is in place for the southeast corner of the province, including High River, Claresholm, Brooks, Tabor, and Medicine Hat. Residents near a gravel pit northwest of Cochrane are challenging the mining company's water use approval. Burnco opened the Cochrane West gravel pit in 2016. The province approved a site expansion in 2023, then granted water use approval for the bigger site in 2024. The residents want the approval reversed or paused pending an environmental impact assessment. They're concerned about potential water impacts. Resident Daryl Cornish says their participation in the appeal has cost them about $200,000 to date, a sign he says the system is broken.
5: The way that the system is structured right now, it forces the landowners, if they want to fight it, so do all the work, that really if a proper environmental impact assessment was done, then all that work would be done and it would be paid for by the aggregate companies that are benefiting from the proposed mine.
2: Since a rule change in 2020, gravel pits in Alberta have been exempt from required environmental impact assessments. In a statement to CBC, Burnco says it's run gravel pit pits for decades along the Bow River with, quote, no history of the types of impacts suggested by the appellants. Two people are facing charges after a spring of break-ins targeting trading cards. Investigators say the break-ins at card and gaming stores across the city last year caused tens of thousands of dollars in losses and impacted several small business owners. CBC's Dan McGarvey reports.
6: Pokemon, Magic the Gathering, baseball cards, some hockey cards.
7: Constable Garrett Dawson with Calgary Police says they collected hundreds of hours of CCTV footage from break-ins and focused on the similarities between the robberies. He says they happened between July and September last year, with the suspects using pry bars and power tools to force their way into stores in the early hours, then escaping in stolen vehicles.
6: There was approximately $80,000 worth of high-value trader cards that were targeted and stolen.
7: One of the hardest hit was Eastridge Sports and Games, where more than 72,000

0: $1 million worth of trading cards were stolen in a single break-in. Other targets were Sally Sports Games, Olympic Sports and Games, and First Player, all in the city's southeast. Police say in one case, the store owners were so worried about being targeted again, they even slept in their store. The two men charged would appear in court next month. Dan McGarvey, CBC News, Calgary.
1: The number of four-legged members of Alberta's police service increased today, with 10 dogs and one horse officially earning their service badges at a ceremony in Calgary. That includes four service dogs and two human remains detection dogs for the Calgary Police Service, and the first four canine members of the Alberta Sheriff's Highway Patrol Service who were trained to drug detection dogs. Trainer Robin Katulski is with the CPS Mounted Patrol Team. She says Archer is the first quarter horse cross to join the team.
2: No, they're all a mix of a heavy line, so they all have a draft breed cross, and then a light horse breed as well in that. Everybody sees us. We can see everybody. The police are here. Everybody knows that they're there, and everybody feels a lot safer because of it.
1: Katulski says since 2016, all police service horses are now named after important events in Canadian military history to honor service people who have defended Canada. That is your update from the CBC Calgary Newsroom. Chris.
3: Thanks for that, Kenny. Kenny Mason with the news. How are we doing out there, Sue?
4: Well, still a couple of things to tell you about underway on the roads right now. We've got a collision in the northwest. This is McKnight Boulevard headed eastbound at Simons Road. So that's approaching Center Streets, causing big backups for eastbound McKnight traffic through there. Eastbound left-hand lane is what's blocked. In the northeast, still have a problem. That's 36th Street northbound at 5th Avenue. That's blocking the right-hand lane through that stretch. Taking a look at your weather forecast, and we have the chance of showers or a thunderstorm overnight, 15 degrees. For the low. Tomorrow, mix of sun and cloud, chance of late afternoon showers, might get a thunderstorm, windy, and the high 29 for Thursday. Lots of sunshine, again, with a high of 29 degrees. Spot any problems while you're out and about, let us know. That phone number, of course, 403-521-1010. Chris.
3: Thanks for that, Sue. Coming up to 437 now, I'm Chris Della Torre, and you're listening to The Home Stretch. So baseball is back in Alberta this weekend with the start of the Western Canadian Baseball League season. The Okotoks Dogs are looking for redemption after their bid for a fourth straight title was stopped by the Sylvan Lake Gulls in the playoffs last season. Game one of this season happens Thursday night. Tyler Hollick is the president of baseball operations for the Dogs, and we reached him on Zoom. Good afternoon.
5: Thanks for having me.
3: Thanks so much for joining us. For those who aren't familiar with the WCBL, can you describe the level of baseball that we see in this league?
5: Yeah, so the Dogs are, Okotoks Dogs are one of 12 teams in the Western Canadian Baseball League. It's widely regarded as Canada's premier summer collegiate league. So it is all amateur athletes, all kids that are playing in college, typically down south, but I'm a lot of mix of Canadians and American kids that come up when they're done school. They come up from May, June, July, and August and play until they go back to school again. So you see the top talents from players from across North America at prominent universities and Division I programs all the way down. And it plays 56 games in about 71 nights across 12 different markets from Alberta and Saskatchewan.
3: Yeah. So you're talking about Div I college players from around the continent. I mean, these guys have a lot of options as far as where they decide to play in the summer. Why did they pick Okotoks?
5: I mean, I think a lot of reasons. I mean, our facilities, we were voted actually best ballpark in college summer baseball in all of North America.
3: Wow.
5: The last number of years, five or six years, we've been top three in college summer league attendance in all of North America, number one in Canada by quite a bit. We have our coaching staff has extensive professional and collegiate experience playing and coaching, and the fans and the total experience that the guys get up here to play in front of 4,000 or 5,000 people every night is really special for them. So we get a lot of returners. A lot of guys come up through our youth academy. There are 18 youth academy that graduates and goes down and plays in the States, and then they bring in their buddies and the next best players from the universities they're going to, and it kind of recruits itself in that sort of way. So
3: that's cool. And I know on the roster this year, there's some Canadians on the team, right? Who are they?
5: Yeah, some very familiar faces with Dogs fans around here. Connor Krausen was at Tennessee Tech this year, and Nash Grell joined him as well. Ricardo Sanchez from Gonzaga, and Jacob Robleski as well. We do have a pretty good mix because of our youth academy here, which is, again, widely regarded as as the premier 18U program across Canada. And we graduate just over 20 players a year that go off and play.

0: college baseball in the state. So we do have, you know, a nice foundation of players coming back every year that want to play for their hometown team. And obviously a lot of those guys are Canadian. So yeah, really excited about the mix of returning guys, and they got a core group of leaders coming back. And then we have, a really exciting injection of talent this year as well.
1: That's cool. And I know your manager, Lou Pote, is an American, but he's got a lot of Alberta baseball experience as well. What does he bring to the group?
0: Yeah, he's been part of the organization for almost 15 years now, and he played professionally for over 20 years, played in the big leagues, has a World Series ring. He's been involved in the organization for a long, long time, and he's actually our director of player development on the youth side, and then he's our head coach on the collegiate side. So just the experience that he can bring and the information that he can share with the players. He's been coached by some of the best coaches in the history of the game and play at the highest level. So, I mean, just the stories that he has, he's forgot more about baseball than most people ever know. So it's a great fun guy for the guys to be around, and keeps it loose and keeps it fun and wants to put on a good show for the fans for sure.
1: So when you think about the players who've come through the system over the years, what sticks out in your mind as far as some of the success stories that you're most proud of?
0: I mean, there's a lot of active ones right now. I know we have Jim Henderson, who was the first player out of the Dogs program to make it to the major leagues. He's now retired. He played parts of 4 years in the major leagues, and then he is actually the major league pitching coordinator for the Milwaukee Brewers now. But more recently, a very famous guy online right now is Matt Tugboat Wilkinson. Eric Hartman, one of our graduates and academy or and college champion here a couple of years ago. He's a top 100 prospect by Baseball America. There's so much, and I think you can kind of tee on the baseball accomplishments, but just the relationships that we've built in this community. And coming from Calgary, when the program was started in 1996, we're actually celebrating our 20th year in Okotoks here. So. Wow. The community and the support that we get is second to none. And just seeing these guys grow up, come through the program, play on the college summer team and have the fans, grow up and watching this is really special. And, between the baseball and the community aspect, it's a really, really special blend. So,
1: yeah. And speaking of relationships, I mean, a lot of these players they're new to Okotoks. They're new to each other. So in such a short season, how do you help these guys build chemistry in a short amount of time?
0: I think it speaks to the culture. Like the founding and managing director from the original Dogs all the way to present day really has a standard that he's set and continues to elevate it. And that's between facilities, community involvement, performance, how they treat each other. And just there is a really, it's rare in college summer baseball where you get such a returning core of players that grew up here. They take pride in the program more than just a place to play. And the new returning players get acclimated with that culture immediately. So winning is definitely part of their culture and their DNA, but them caring about team success and others and their teammate success as much as their own is really special, and something that I think we do as well as anybody's. They get gelled pretty quickly early on here. And you already see with early workouts here, our first game of the year is Thursday, our home opener is Friday night at Siemens Stadium there. And you can already see them starting to bond and get to know each other a little bit.
1: Yeah. Well, let's talk a bit about what the game day experience is like for fans at Siemens Stadium. I think for the most part, folks that go to Dogs games love going to Dogs games, but what's new at the ballpark for fans this year?
0: I mean, that's a great question. If you've never been, you got to go. I think once you go once, you always come back. Okotoks is not Narnia. It's not that far. It's 15 minutes south of Calgary. It's very easy traffic in and out. There's the stadium is world class, John, and the Seaman family, and all the amazing philanthropy that we've had throughout the years and donations to make this place a success is honestly it's world class. So, and we claim we have the best beer in baseball. We got great novelty food, ballpark items. You can always get your classic ballpark hot dog and popcorn and a beer, but there's a lot of really fun stuff outside of that. But the music, the vibes, the ambiance, watch some really good baseball, the future of a lot of Canadian baseball players that you'll see in professional ranks at the next level beyond that. And it's an awesome experience. So, I mean, tickets for kids 10 and under are free, and tickets start at $10. So it's a really accessible night for families and date night and guys night out or whatever it may be. So we try to remove all the barriers and encourage everybody to come out and enjoy their real hometown team in Okotoks here.
1: Yeah, it's a blast. All the best this season. Tyler, thanks for joining us today. Appreciate it.
0: Thanks so much. Really appreciate you having me.

0: That's Tyler Holick, president of baseball operations with the Okotoks Dogs. How are we doing, Sue?
1: Well, Chris, we just have one problem to tell you about. You know, of course, with the usual volume that's out there right now, but we do have a two-vehicle incident in the Northwest. McKnight Boulevard, eastbound at Simons Road. That's as you're headed towards Center Street. Eastbound left-hand lane is what's being affected. It's pretty solid around the city right now, as per usual this time of the day. In the Southwest, Glenmore Trail headed eastbound. It's a slow go from McLeod Trail over towards the Deerfoot. Deerfoot southbound from Glenmore down through Southland Drive. That's very slow with a lot of volume. And over in the Southwest on Crowchild Trail, headed southbound from 33rd Avenue down to Glenmore and then merging onto a westbound Glenmore Trail. Busy through that stretch as per usual as well. Taking a look at your forecast overnight, chance of showers, maybe a thunderstorm at a low of 15. Tomorrow, mix of sun and cloud, chance of late day showers, possibly a thunderstorm, windy and getting up to a high of 29 degrees. It is currently 24 at the airport, Chris.
0: Thanks, Sue. Kenny Mason's back with headlines.
2: Premiers across Western Canada remain divided on whether to put the idea of Alberta separatism to a vote. Manitoba Premier Wab Kanew and Alberta Premier Danielle Smith disagreed on the duty to consult, which has been raised by First Nations across Alberta as a concern. Two men are facing charges over a string of break-ins targeting Pokemon trading cards. Police say the break-ins happened at a card and gaming stores in the city's southeast last year, resulting in $80,000 worth of losses. And the number of four-legged members of Alberta's police service increased today with 10 dogs and one horse officially earning their service badges at a ceremony in Calgary. That is your update from the CBC Calgary newsroom. Meanwhile, Canada is implementing stronger border measures in response to a growing Ebola outbreak. More coming up in the world this hour at 5 o'clock. Chris.
0: Thanks for that, Kenny. The Western Premiers Conference wrapped up earlier today in Kananaskis, and afterwards they held a news conference taking questions from reporters. CBC National reporter Julia Wong asked Premier Danielle Smith if she consulted with her counterparts at the table about the duty to consult with Indigenous groups on issues like separation, and here's how the Premier responded.
3: No, I mean, the way we're going to seek clarity is through the court. We think that the duty to consult is meant to be looked at through a lens of major projects, and we take that very seriously. We had an Indigenous roundtable yesterday where I shared with the premiers how we're using our Alberta Indigenous Opportunities Corporation to help underwrite major project participation, to give revenues to Indigenous nations, and how we want to continue engaging with Indigenous nations on that. But the issue, I think, in the court is whether that duty to consult should apply to citizen-initiated petitions. And that's where I think that the court erred in judgment. And I think it's also anti-democratic, the decision that they made. But we'll make the arguments in court about what the limits to duty to consult ought to be. And we'll see how that conversation goes. There's a couple of rounds that we have to go through, obviously, to Court of Appeal, probably also to the Supreme Court of Canada. But we want to make sure that we have a very clear understanding of what the duty to consult really means and what it doesn't mean. And I think at the moment, there's a lack of clarity on that.
4: And you've talked a lot about...
5: I'd like to respond. So I think we know that is not correct, a lot of what you just said there, Premier Smith. Specifically, and we spoke about this, so I don't mind repeating this. It is not up to the petition gatherers to fulfill the duty to consult. It is up to you as the Alberta government to fulfill the duty to consult. And in this case, when there is clearly going to be an impact on well-established existing hunting and fishing rights by putting up an international border, if some would have their way, the judge ruled, and I would agree with the judge's ruling, that that is going to infringe on rights. And so there is a duty to consult. Now, to take a step further, for the Albertan who's been frustrated over the lack of progress on pipelines, we've got the Premier of BC announcing LNG, we're working on Churchill, we're working on northern trade corridors. This is a moment to get big things built in Manitoba. And I would say now is the time to work together. Why don't we hold off on this referendum talk for a year or two and see if we get these pipelines under construction? Because at the end of the day, we want Canada to succeed. We're all very proud of this place. I myself am very, very patriotic. And what I think it's important for us to say when we hear this sorts of discussion happening here in Alberta is for us to say, okay, thank you, First Nations in Alberta, for hitting the pause button on this. Now the rest of Canada, let's work together and show Alberta just how appreciated they are in the rest of this country.
0: That's Manitoba Premier Wab Kanew responding.

0: to Alberta Premier Danielle Smith at a news conference in Kananaskis earlier this afternoon. Chris Edwards joins us with the business news. Hello there.
1: Hey, Chris.
0: So starting with some startling news out of Equifax, they say insolvencies are way up this year. What's driving that?
1: Mostly the cost of borrowing. Mortgage insolvencies in particular jumped quite a bit as homeowners dealt with higher interest rates. Now, Equifax, the consumer credit reporting agency, said this morning that insolvencies across the board are up nearly 19% this year compared to Q1 of 2025. The volume of insolvencies are now the highest they've been since 2009, and the insolvency rate among the public is the highest it's been in 7 years. Now, non-mortgage debt actually fell this past quarter. We spoke to Equifax Analytics VP Rebecca Oakes about that, and she had a bit of an ominous explanation for why that is.
2: Non-mortgage debt, the total non-mortgage debt balances, the things like credit cards and installment loans, those sorts of things, the overall balance dropped around $487 million in the first quarter. That's quite a significant drop to what we've seen in prior years. And one of the reasons for that, we believe, is actually consumers maybe being more prudent, pulling back on their spend a little bit, maybe a little bit of a drop in consumer confidence.
1: Right, a drop in consumer confidence, which is certainly problematic in light of all of these other insolvency challenges. And by the way, according to Equifax, about one in every 21 consumers in Canada missed a credit payment last quarter.
0: Looking at employment news now, the Bank of Canada's external governor had some interesting comments about education this morning. What did he say?
1: He said, we need to seriously rethink our approach to education and training for young people in light of how challenging the job market is and all the various turbulence that's roiling through everything like AI that's dealing with a lot of changes in a lot of industries. This is from a speech by the bank's external deputy governor, Nicholas Vincent, this morning in Montreal. And to put it into perspective, youth unemployment right now is more than double the national rate. It's higher than 14%. I spoke to Hadrian Mertens Kirkwood about this. He's a senior researcher at the Canadian Center for Policy Alternatives. And while he agreed with Vincent that we do need to make some changes, he said dealing with the mismatch between education and marketable skills is inherently challenging in the long term.
3: We want education to work as well as it can, and that there are probably mismatches happening. It gets a lot harder when we have to start solving that problem. You know, 5 years ago, 10 years ago, everything was about coding. It was like, let's get our four-year-olds to learn to code. We got to do code at every level of education. The future is all software development. And then in the last 2 years, all of a sudden, like, software development is looking like just about the most vulnerable industry there is. And so we can look at these recent trends and try and make guesses about what the labor market's going to look like in 5 or 10 years, but it's really hard to do.
1: One sector the folks I spoke to all said needs more workers is skilled trades, right? No big surprise there. Canada has a severe shortage of tradespeople, and improving our pipeline towards that field, which definitely isn't going anywhere, could bring long-term benefits.
0: Now, on a lighter note, there's a new Oreo flavor coming to town, at least for a little while. What's the occasion?
1: The Korean boy band BTS has launched a new partnership with Oreo to produce a new limited time flavor that originates in their home country. The cookies are inspired by the Korean street food called hotdok, which is a pan-fried brown sugar pancake stuffed with cinnamon and chopped nuts. And like everything else to do with BTS, there'll be plenty of collectibles. They'll have 13 different designs, three of which spell out a message to fans when you put them together. And really, it's just the latest win, I'll say, from BTS, because they had a great night last night at the American Music Awards, where they were crowned Artist of the Year. And I've never been to Korea myself. This street food does sound great. Not amazing as an Oreo cookie, but nevertheless, I think they sound pretty fun, and they'll go on sale on June 1st.
0: All right. Chris, we'll leave it there. Thank you.
1: Thanks, Chris.
0: Chris Edwards at the CBC Business Desk.

0: wanna dive.
1: BTS and their song Swim, that won an American Music Award last night in one of the award's 12 new categories. Want to guess which one it was?
2: Nope, I don't know.
1: Song of the Summer.
2: Okay, that's a great category.
1: That is a really good category.
2: Yeah, I like that a lot. Because, I mean, you always pick one. Put it on your playlist. That's your song.
1: Yeah, people don't always agree on what the song is. That's such a great idea to have in a music award show.
2: Well, whether we agree or not, it's now BTS.
1: There you go. That's Swim the one. By BTS. We have been told.
2: Yes, we have.
1: What the song
2: Add it to your playlist immediately, Chris.
1: There you go. Yeah. I feel like I know so little about K-pop or any of the different global pops out there. But I know you're kind of a connoisseur at this point.
2: I spend a lot of time watching K-pop with my two kids. They both are really into it. They know a million and one dances, which they entertain me with on the regular.
1: I love that.
2: And we watch a lot of videos together.
1: Well, there you go.
2: Because when they want to show it to you as a parent, you have to go along with it.
1: That's so true. Right? You got to be where the excitement is, right?
2: It's so true. And it's actually really fun.
1: I agree. It's well-written, fun, well-produced music for sure.
2: It is, yeah. We've got some problems out there. This a couple of new collisions to tell you about. This is a big one in the southeast. We've got an incident on Deerfoot Trail headed southbound approaching Glenmore Trail. It's blocking the southbound right-hand lane and quickly backing up traffic through there. Over in the northwest, we've got a multi-vehicle incident. Stony Trail northbound at Crowchild Trail. So heads up for that. And I can also see that there's a collision now in the northeast on McKnight Boulevard headed westbound, just west of the Deerfoot. And that's got McKnight Boulevard backed up well into the northeast. So heads up for that. In the forecast for you, chance of showers or a thunderstorm overnight with a low of 15. Tomorrow, mix of sun and cloud. Chance of late afternoon showers, might get a thunderstorm. And we will get a high of 29 degrees. Beautiful afternoon right now. It's 24. Or Chris, anyone spots anything on the drive, you can let us know, 403-521-1010.
1: Thanks for that, Sue. In the next half hour of the home stretch, the CBC's Janet French joins us with the latest on the meeting of Western Canadian premiers in Kananaskis. That summit wrapped up today. This is the home stretch on CBC Radio 1. 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
1: From CBC News, The World This Hour, I'm Gina Louise Phillips. The federal government is suspending travel from Uganda, South Sudan, and the Democratic Republic of Congo for non-Canadians as of midnight tomorrow in order to mitigate the impact from the Ebola virus outbreak. Rafi Boujikanian has more.
2: We are taking decisive action.
3: Luc Brisebois is with the Public Health Agency of Canada. Canadians and permanent residents returning from Uganda, South Sudan, and the Democratic Republic of Congo after this Saturday will have to self-isolate for 3 weeks or go to the hospital if they have symptoms of Ebola.
2: We're working closely with our colleagues with CBSA.
3: And there is more. Citizens of those three countries will be temporarily suspended from entering here. The Immigration Department using recently passed legislation to pause groups of visas for 3 months. This despite there being no such recommendation from the World Health Organization. Health Minister Marjorie Michel says the decision was made with the U.S. and Mexico as all three countries prepare to host the World Cup.
4: It's a responsibility for us to just protect the more we can.
3: The Public Health Agency will also send an epidemiologist to the Congo. Rafi Boujikanian, CBC News, Ottawa.
1: The Western Premier's Conference has wrapped up in Kananaskis, Alberta. Premier Danielle Smith is calling for her counterparts to work together with a, quote, spirit of collaboration when it comes to oil and gas projects. But the pipeline plans have generated much debate, as well as Alberta's referendum question regarding separation. Manitoba Premier Wab Kanew says he believes the way Smith is approaching the push for separation in Alberta is wrong.
5: Now is the time to work together. Why don't we hold off on this referendum talk for a year or two and see if we get these pipelines under construction?
1: BC Premier David Eby says all premiers across the table agree on a unified Canada. A new report shows many more Indigenous women have been sterilized by doctors against their will than previously thought. The Assembly of First Nations Quebec-Labrador says this abuse has been largely hidden for decades. Steve Rukavina has more.
6: An initial report in 2022 found 22 of 35 Indigenous women interviewed from across Quebec had been victims of forced sterilizations in hospitals. Now researchers have interviewed a total of 132 women and found that more than half were sterilized against their will. Most of these cases happened in the 70s and 80s, but some were within the last 5 years. The report shows justifications provided by doctors were often rooted in harmful stereotypes, that Indigenous women have too many children, or that they're addicts who can't properly care for them. Many women had tubal ligations without even being told or without a clear understanding of what it meant. And some women interviewed said doctors or nurses guided their hands to sign consent forms as they lay dazed immediately after giving birth. It's asking the provincial and federal governments to acknowledge the problem and to offer a formal apology. Steve Rukavina, CBC News, Montreal.
1: NASA is laying out steps to eventually establish a permanent human presence on the moon. The organization announced the beginnings of its so-called Moon Base project. The first of three phases runs until 2029 and would see 25 launches delivering rovers and other infrastructure. NASA Administrator Jared Isaacman says the first mission could launch by this fall.
7: Now, Moon Base 1 will be the first privately funded lunar lander mission in history. The Blue Origin Mark I Endurance Lander will deliver multiple payloads to the Shackleton Connecting Ridge, a strategic area of the lunar South Pole.
1: Isaacman says two more missions could launch by the end of the year. He also expects to announce a dozen missions around the same time. NASA aims to have a semi-permanent crew presence on the moon by 2032. And that is The World This Hour. But for more news, head to cbcnews.ca. For CBC News, I'm Gina Louise Phillips. Thanks for listening.
8: 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CBC's Janet French will join us with the latest on the meeting of Western.

0: premieres in Kananaskis, which wrapped up today. 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But first, Sue DL is back with our weather and traffic. Hi, Sue.
1: Hi, Chris. In the southeast, Deerfoot Trail southbound, there's a collision approaching Glenmore Trail and looks like one south of Glenmore Trail. So southbound Deerfoot, that is a slow go through the Glenmore Trail area. Also, heads up, got a call about a stalled vehicle. Memorial Drive westbound, just west of Centre Street in the right-hand lane. Taking a look at your forecast, chance of showers overnight with a low of 15 tomorrow. Mix of sun and cloud, chance of showers in the afternoon with a thunderstorm possible and a high of 29 degrees. We're at 24, Chris.
0: Thanks for that, Sue. Kenny Mason joins us with the headlines.
2: The future of the downtown free fare zone could be decided soon at Calgary City Hall. Administration is recommending an end to free rides on the C train, saying it will improve public safety downtown and increase transit revenues by about $4 million a year. Tourism Calgary President and CEO Alicia Reynolds argues removing the zone is not the solution to make the downtown safer.
3: We need to have an active and supported downtown community that allows people to move freely and safely through this space. And the solution to homelessness is housing. The solution to addiction and mental health is meaningful treatment. And without those solutions in place, removing the free fare zone is not going to solve that.
2: Reynolds says ending the free fare zone will result in fewer people coming to the downtown core. With a large snowpack still prevalent in the Rockies, a Bow Valley bear expert is urging people to give wildlife space this time of year. Nick DeReuter is the Wild Smart Program Director with the Biosphere Institute of the Bow Valley. A popular stretch of Highway 40 along the Highwood Pass is currently closed because of grizzly activity. He notes this is happening as bears look to feed on grass and dandelions.
4: Whether you're on a trail, you know, if you see a bear feeding along a trail, don't get too close. Don't try and sneak past it. You know, wait or find another way around. You know, if a bear is feeding along the trail, let it feed. It needs the food. So give it its space. If you don't get too close to a bear, you're not going to have an issue with the bear. It's that simple.
2: DeReuter says a bumper berry crop last fall resulted in a reduced number of bear and human encounters in the Bow Valley. That is your update from the CBC Calgary Newsroom. Chris.
0: Thanks for that, Kenny. It's 7 minutes past 5 o'clock now on the home stretch. Premiers of the northern and western provinces and territories continue to gather in Kananaskis today. These closed-door meetings were supposed to be focused on interprovincial trade, public safety, and defense. But Alberta's plans for a separation-related referendum have changed the tone of discussions. Joining us now is CBC Provincial Affairs reporter Janet French, who's in Kananaskis. Hi again, Janet.
5: Hi there.
0: Thanks for joining us again. Can you set the scene for us? What did you see when the premiers arrived?
5: For sure. Most of the premiers we saw arrive yesterday and each briefly took reporters' questions. Almost all of those questions were about the implications of an Alberta referendum on a separatist question. Now, this morning, the premiers took a break from their closed-door meeting for a photo op outside. We're at the Pomeroy Kananaskis Mountain Lodge, which is like a fancy little village nestled into the forest. So they stood on a plaza together with those mountain peaks in the background. It was a beautiful sunny morning, and Alberta Premier Danielle Smith had a staff member hand out gifts to all of her counterparts, which were bright red Team Canada soccer jerseys. And as they were taking more photos in their jerseys, we could hear Manitoba Premier Wab Kinew tell Premier Smith that she looked great in her Team Canada jersey, which was maybe a not so subtle comment about national unity. Kinew presented Smith with a hat and a sweatshirt made by a small Manitoba business. The sweatshirt had an outline of the province of Alberta on it, and it said Berta on the inside. And then they all filed back inside the lodge to continue those talks.
0: And what did the premiers agree upon behind closed doors?
5: So to recap, we had seven premiers involved, six here in Kananaskis in person, from BC, Alberta, Saskatchewan, Manitoba, Yukon, and the Northwest Territories. And then Nunavut Premier John Main attended remotely. They came out of those meetings with a four-page long communique about all the areas where that they agreed. And those included improving economic corridors, investing in infrastructure that allows provinces and territories to more easily get their products to all three Canadian coasts. The premiers say they're aligned in calling for the federal government to seek resolutions to the ongoing softwood lumber trade dispute and on Chinese tariffs on seafood products, pork, and canola oil. And although we heard premiers say yesterday fairly universally that they're much happier with Prime Minister Mark Carney's approach to stimulating those big infrastructure projects, they renewed calls for a more predictable set of regulations that would make Canada more competitive for major industrial investments. Premier Smith was the host, so she gave a little bit of a summary.

0: to reporters before they all took questions.
1: We are committed to working together and with the federal government through challenging issues that have created frustration for many Western Canadians to create a more prosperous future. There are many ways to do this because Western Canada is home to an incredibly diverse economy. We have vast energy and mineral resources, tremendous agricultural capacity, deep innovation in everything from AI to life sciences to carbon capture, and transportation networks that connect it all together. The West punches above its weight. In fact, we rival Ontario's economy.
2: And what else did they cover?
0: Go ahead. It was your turn. You might recall that Prime Minister Mark Carney recently announced that he wants to double the size of Canada's electricity grid by 2050. The premiers say that they want the federal government to invest in projects in each province to help them reach that goal. They also expressed support for the federal government's commitment to increase defense spending to 5% of Canada's gross domestic product. And there was a particular interest in projects that might bolster Arctic sovereignty and create jobs in those northern territories. They also called for federal legislation mandating the reporting of online threats in the wake of that Tumbler Ridge school shooting in February. But despite releasing this detailed wish list, it was still the Alberta referendum question that was on everyone's minds.
2: Mm. Now, some Indigenous leaders have said they're angry, they're upset, they feel betrayed by the Premier calling a referendum question on staying in Canada or starting the legal process for a binding independence referendum. You found out about another meeting in Calgary yesterday. What did you learn?
0: Yeah, last night I spoke with Piikani Nation Chief Troy Bossman Knowlton. He's also the president of the Blackfoot Confederacy, and he told me that he was invited to a roundtable meeting with the premiers last night, and Chief Knowlton said no because of what he says is the ongoing catering by the premier to people pushing for Alberta independence without input from Indigenous peoples. And he said Manitoba Premier Wab Canoe, who is First Nations, invited several Alberta First Nations chiefs to meet with him at the airport in Calgary yesterday. He estimates that there were about 20 chiefs there, and Knowlton says they engaged in some ceremonial practices with an elder, and they gave Premier Canoe a Blackfoot name, which was Starman. And then they talked politics, including discussions about the separatist movement in Alberta. Knowlton says he has previously told Premier Smith face-to-face how disrespectful he finds her actions.
3: I said, you're pushing a separatist agenda. It's not a mandate that the people gave you. You did not run on it, nor did any of your cabinet. But today you're pushing this separatist agenda. And really, up at that, to that point, she had lost, the separatist movement had lost two court hearings, two court cases by two separate judges who ruled against them. They continue to move that goalpost. That's for you've, you're failing at the separatist agenda, but you're succeeding in division. You've created this incredible division in families. Civil wars in families where grandma and grandpa aren't talking with their grandchildren or their children who have taken up this separatist idea.
0: So back to the meeting yesterday with Premier Canoe, the chiefs expressed concern about how the Alberta government is handling the redrawing of provincial electoral boundaries and about First Nations ownership of underground resources. Knowlton says it was a good meeting and that Premier Canoe said he would try to raise their concerns with other premiers and with Prime Minister Mark Carney. So reporters asked Premier Canoe about this today, and he says the way he was raised was when you travel and you go and meet and learn about other Indigenous communities. Then he mentioned an anecdote about going to A&W in Calgary after that meeting with the chiefs, and the woman serving him said, please tell Premier Smith that we don't want to separate from Canada. And so he turned and looked down the table here in Kananaskis at Premier Smith, and he said, this is me passing along her message. So he was trying to keep it light, but then later Premier Canoe got more fired up after Smith talked about a judge striking down one of those questions that the separatist group was using on their citizen initiative petition. She said she doesn't understand how petitioners are supposed to consult with First Nations people before collecting signatures on a potential referendum question, and Canoe stepped in.
4: I think we know that is not correct, a lot of what you just said there, Premier Smith. Specifically, it is not up to the petition gatherers to fulfill the duty to consult. It is up to you as the Alberta government to fulfill the duty to consult. And in this case, when there is clearly going to be an impact on well-established existing hunting and fishing rights by putting up an international border, if some would have their way, the judge ruled, and I would agree with the judge,

is ruling that that is going to infringe on rights. And so there is a duty to consult. For the Albertan who's been frustrated over the lack of progress on pipelines, you've got the Premier of BC announcing LNG, we're working on Churchill, we're working on northern trade corridors. This is a moment to get big things built in Manitoba. And I would say now is the time to work together. Why don't we hold off on this referendum talk for a year or two and see if we get these pipelines under construction?

0: frustrated that the Alberta government is appealing that court decision.
1: Mm. All right, Janet, we'll leave it there. Thanks for joining us again today.
0: You're welcome.
1: Janet French, provincial affairs reporter with CBC, coming up to 16 minutes past 5 o'clock now. How are we doing out there, Sue?
2: Chris, we have a collision, a multi-vehicle incident in the northwest. It's Stony Trail northbound, just north of Crowchild Trail. Looks like they're kind of out of the traffic, but it is slowing the drive through that stretch for sure. It is busy out there, and most routes are moving quite slowly. Down in the southeast, looks like we've got a collision on Deerfoot Trail southbound, south of Heritage Drive, sort of halfway between Heritage Drive and Southland Drive, and it is solid through that stretch south of Glenmore on southbound Deerfoot Trail, so be aware of that. If you spot any traffic troubles you want to share, let us know. 403-521-1010 is the phone number. Looking at your forecast into the overnight, chance of showers, risk of a thunderstorm, windy and a low of 15 degrees, and tomorrow we'll see a mix of sun and cloud, chance of late afternoon showers, risk of a thunderstorm, the wind stays in place at about 40K and a high of 29 degrees for Thursday. Lots of sunshine and again a high of 29. Still pretty warm this afternoon. It's 25 degrees, Chris.
1: All right. Thanks for that, Sue. I'm Chris Dellatore, and you're listening to The Home Stretch here on CBC Radio 1 and the CBC Listen app in Calgary and in southern Alberta. Dave Waddell joins us with another look at sports. Hello, Dave.
3: Hello, Chris. 29 degrees.
1: Man, oh, man.
3: What are you doing outside if it's 29 degrees? Like, what's your go-to activity? Are you getting out there? Are you mowing the lawn? Are you working in the garden? Are you golfing? Are you playing tennis? What are you doing?
1: I'm putting up the umbrellas on the deck, and I'm sitting on the deck hiding in the shade.
3: That is my plan as well. But you and I are not professional tennis players.
1: No,
3: because if you're at the French Open right now in Paris, where it's 33 degrees,
1: oh, man,
3: 34 degree highs coming up later this week, it is a struggle. And I mean, tennis is a grueling sport at the best of times. Mm-hmm. But when you're on a clay court and you're doing 5-set matches in the blazing heat, it is really causing some issues at the French Open. Competitors are using ice towels. They're calling medical timeouts. In fact, one Canadian who's at the French Open, Gabriel Diallo, had to retire from his opener, his opening round match on Sunday, citing the heat as the major factor. Mm. So this is affecting everybody, and it's affecting everybody equally, obviously. Lots of Canadians at the French Open this year, and having various levels of success so far. Canada's Denis Shapovalov is out, a 6-4, 7-5, 6-4 loss to Portuguese qualifier Jamie Faria in first round action today. Félix Auger-Aliassime moved on in a 5-set marathon. Vicky Mboko has moved on as well on the women's side. So we'll see how this temperature problem kind of affects the players as the week goes on, because this is a 2-week tournament. It's grueling. And, you know, if you're doing it constantly in 34 degree weather, that's going to take a lot out of you. So stamina is going to be one of the major factors at the French Open, and we'll keep an eye on everything happening there as the week rolls along. Tonight in the NHL, the Vegas Golden Knights could book their spot in the Stanley Cup final with a victory over the Colorado Avalanche. Vegas has a 3-0 series lead. Colorado has struggled. They're dealing with a rash of injuries. However, Nathan MacKinnon and Cale Makar both expected to play tonight. They are making a goalie change as well, as Mackenzie Blackwood jumps in between the pipes as the Avs try to save their season. So that one's on CBC tonight, 7 p.m. Mountain start. Chris?
1: All right. Thanks for that, Dave. That's Dave Waddell with sports. 19 minutes past 5 o'clock now on the home stretch. If you happen to be in Red Deer this week, you might notice many firefighters are out and about, and that's because the annual Alberta Fire Chiefs Conference is on right now. Drayton Bouchier is the fire chief for the county of Red Deer and the newly elected president of the Alberta Fire Chiefs Association. Good afternoon.
4: Good afternoon, Chris.
1: Thanks for joining us. Tell us more about the conference this year. What are some of the things that you're looking at?
4: Sure. So, yeah, like you said, it's our 78th annual, and we're here in Red Deer this year. The conference kicked off on Sunday, and we do a bit of pre-conference workshops and then have a day and a half of trade show and just networking with vendors and looking at new technologies and things like that. And then we're into 2 days of learning sessions. And honestly, we cover a pretty wide range of different stuff, from leading high-risk organizations all the way up to communications and mental health and all kinds of different stuff. So it's a pretty, we've got about 190 delegates in Red Deer with us.

0: this year, and we're looking forward to continuing doing some learning tomorrow.
1: Yeah, so there's networking, there's a lot to see and learn, but of course, the conference is also part trade show. Tell us about some of that new equipment that's being offered up.
0: Sure. So, yeah, we saw quite a few new vendors this year, actually, and we had a number of them that are working on some remote monitoring and AI-type technologies for wildfire early detection. We've had some new technologies with our trucks, just in terms of different automation for fire pumps and, new technologies in lighting and ways for us to be more efficient when we're fighting fires, and a number of different things. It's a really big show and one of the biggest of its kind in Canada. We've got lots of stuff on display.
1: Yeah. So what is some of the equipment that you would say is most needed right now in the province?
0: Sure. So there's always high demand on lots of different stuff. So our trucks and our personal protective equipment all have a lifespan. And so we're always, as departments, trying to cycle things through and make sure that we have, our people in the best gear. So there's always demand on that kind of thing. And just all sorts of stuff that we use for firefighting that, gets damaged. We're using it occasionally and different types of things like that, like hoses, nozzles, but lots of demand on apparatus and personal protective equipment for sure.
1: Yeah. I know that one of the topics of discussion this year is electrical fires, such as those that are related to EVs or cell phones having a mechanical issue. Are you seeing an increase in these kinds of fires?
0: We are. Yeah, the short answer to that question is yes. As we see a rise in use of, electrical vehicles or electric vehicles and any device with a rechargeable lithium ion battery in it, we see a bit of an increase in fires tied to that increase in use for sure. Yeah.
1: And with technology, new technology being a big part of the conference, I imagine there's a lot of talk about artificial intelligence. How is AI affecting fire services and the tools that are available when it comes to fighting fire?
0: Yeah, so AI is definitely something that's fairly new, obviously, to everybody, but especially in the fire service. One of the ways we're seeing it primarily come to the surface for us is with remote monitoring and early detection for wildfires. So there was a few vendors at the trade show, and there's a number of companies that are starting up that are offering that sort of thing. And so just helps keep our more remote areas safer. And the earlier we can detect a fire in a heavily forested area, the quicker we can get to it and prevent it from getting really big. So that's a big rise in AI that we're seeing.
1: Mm-hmm. And is it safe to say that the use of AI in terms of fighting fire is, is it a paradigm shift? I mean, how much will it change what's involved with the job?
0: So it's only going to go so far as far as changing what we do. Like, we're always going to need people and water and trucks and stuff like that to do the actual firefighting. Where we're going to see the biggest benefits, in my opinion, with AI is, like I was saying, with early detection and monitoring of areas where traditionally we don't see a forest fire until it's gotten fairly big, just because those types of areas are generally fairly remote. So as AI and communities get on board with remote monitoring and detection technologies, we'll see a jump there for sure. Just different ways that we can, like I said, recognize things a little earlier and get to them before they become a significant problem.
1: Yeah. Now, of course, every fire department would have to deal with budgetary concerns, stringent budgets in many cases. Yep. So when it comes to the prices of things, how much of an increase are you seeing on equipment?
0: It's difficult to pinpoint a percentage increase, as a reference, just because it varies on the type of equipment. But we definitely are seeing a rise in the price of apparatus. Like our fire trucks, for sure, are getting more expensive. Many of them are manufactured in the States, and so we see with a bit of volatility, there's price increases that comes with that. And so we just try to keep an eye on those things as an industry and make sure we're, coming up with strategies to manage those price increases so we can continue to be responsible with the money we're spending and the way we use our equipment so we can get the most out of its lifespan.
1: So, what's involved with trying to manage those price increases, but also respond to fires adequately, especially as experts say forest fires may become more common and even more destructive because of climate change?
0: Yeah. So like I said, we just try to make sure that we're being frugal with the money we're spending. And so we always want to look for ways to be more efficient as a service. And, you know, we have to try to find that sweet spot between, not overspending, but also not sacrificing on the safety of our people and ultimately the public as well. So, you know, departments are deploying really, really good maintenance programs to keep our equipment in the best shape it can be for as long as it needs to be, so that we can, if not extend, at least get the maximum amount of use out of a life cycle of a truck and all of the equipment we use, really.
1: Mm. Well, certainly sounds like there's a lot to talk about at this conference. Drayton, I appreciate you joining us today. Thanks for this.
0: Of course. Thanks for having me.
1: That's Drayton Bouchier, fire chief for the county of Red Deer and the newly elected president of the Alberta Fire Chiefs Association. The Alberta Fire Chiefs Conference is in Red Deer until tomorrow. Here's music from Cameron Whitcomb with Options.
2: Is it a relapse if it's just a drink?

0: got options.
1: Cameron Whitcomb with Options. He plays the Big Valley Jamboree in Camrose. That's July 30th to August 2nd. How are we doing, Sue?
2: Chris, just letting you know, in the southeast, we still have that on the go. A collision on Deerfoot Trail southbound, south of Glenmore Trail. It's pretty solid between Heritage Drive and Southland Drive because of it. Up in the northeast, we have an earlier collision on McKnight Boulevard headed eastbound at Simons Road, but the westbound traffic on McKnight is what's seriously backed up. Earlier collision might have been cleared, but it's really solid westbound McKnight from, what is that? That's about Center Street all the way back past Deerfoot Trail. So really slow going. Might see some showers overnight, even a thunderstorm. Same deal for tomorrow. Chance of showers. Risk of a thunderstorm getting up to a high of 29 degrees tomorrow, Chris.
1: Thanks for that, Sue. In our final half hour, women's sports are very popular, but the number of women in leadership roles are actually dropping. I'll speak to the CEO of Canadian Women in Sport about that. It's 5:30 and time for the CBC Calgary News with Kenny Mason.
3: This is CBC News. Premiers across Western Canada say they want to

0: Alberta to stay a part of the country as the Western Premier's meeting enters its final day in Kananaskis. Manitoba Premier Juan Canoe and BC Premier David Eby are both denouncing the referendum. Premier Danielle Smith says a ballot vote this October will put the matter to rest.
1: We're very conscious of the fact that 700,000 citizens signed one of two petitions wanting to have this question, and it's my job to ensure that they have hope in Canada again, that we have to address the legitimate grievances that have come from 10 years of economic attack on our province.
0: Premiers are meeting to discuss trade, the economy, energy security, defense, and nation-building projects. All premiers at the meeting say now is the time for unity and certainty in order to get things done for Canadians. The chief of the Siksika Nation is weighing in on the Alberta's premier's appetite for amending parts of the Constitution. On Friday, Danielle Smith told reporters she was open to conversations during the meeting of the Western premiers on redefining treaty rights. The CBC's Terry Trembath explains.
2: Siksika Nation Chief Samuel Crowfoot attended the Western Premier's meeting in Kananaskis with a message to spread.
3: Shake their hand and let them know that we will fight for the Constitution, we'll fight for our treaty rights.
2: Last week, Premier Danielle Smith said the section of the Constitution governing Crown Indigenous relations has been stretched beyond recognition by the courts, and that she would be open to a conversation with her fellow premiers this week about rewriting parts of it. U of A law professor Gerard Kennedy says that would be a logistical challenge.
4: Usually it requires the consent of the House of Commons, the Senate, and the legislatures of 7 of the 10 provinces. Getting them all to agree on this strikes me as an uphill battle, but she's welcome to propose it.
2: Earlier this month, a Court of King's Bench judge quashed Election Alberta's approval of a petition by the separatist group Stay Free Alberta, saying it failed to consider an earlier decision that said separation would violate Indigenous treaty rights. The group has filed an appeal. Terry Trembath, CBC News, Calgary.
0: A Court of King's Bench justice heard arguments Monday tied to an ongoing high-profile lawsuit. Athana Mentzelopoulos, the former CEO of AHS, has filed suit against AHS and the provincial government for wrongful dismissal. As part of that suit, she has alleged a campaign of harassment and intimidation by two podcasters. The CBC's Joel Dryden has more.
5: A lawyer for Athana Mentzelopoulos argued on Monday that the two podcasters recorded more than 50 episodes that contained threats and what he called dehumanization. The former CEO of AHS has argued that what she calls a campaign of harassment and intimidation against her is in response to her ongoing legal action. The podcaster's lawyer argued in court on Monday that there had been an attempt to equate defamation and harassment with an intent to interfere with the administration of justice, and said it's not contemptuous to say mean things on a podcast. Mentzelopoulos is seeking remedies against the podcasters, including a citation in contempt, a restraining order, and to force a takedown of the content involved. The judge reserved his decision and said he hopes to issue a decision in the coming days. Joel Dryden, CBC News, Calgary.
0: A Canada-wide arrest warrant has been issued for a 25-year-old man after a death in Ogden earlier this year. On the evening of March 25th, police were called for reports of a physical altercation at a home in the community on Crestwood Road, Southeast. A man in his 20s was found injured and later died in hospital. Now investigators are looking for Makwe Neal, who was wanted for murder. Police are asking anyone with information about his whereabouts to come forward. Residents around a gravel pit northwest of Cochrane are challenging the pit's water use approval. The CBC's Jen Blair reports.
6: The company Burnco opened the pit in 2016, with the province approving an expansion in 2023. The province gave water use approval for the larger site in 2024. That's what the residents are appealing over concerns about potential water impacts. Resident Ann McKendrick McNabb says Alberta rules for gravel mines are lacking.
7: The current regulations are outdated. When you are affecting this whole Bow River corridor, you need to have sound policies, and you need to have audits, and you need to have transparency and trust to make sure that it's done right.
6: The Environment Ministry wouldn't comment on the dispute, but it said current gravel pit regulation is, quote, a common sense approach that protects our environment. In a statement to CBC, Burnco says it's run gravel pits for decades along the Bow River with, quote, no history of the types of impacts suggested by the appellants. The appeal hearing date hasn't been set. Jen Blair, CBC News, Calgary.
0: Alberta's police ranks swelled this afternoon with 10 new dogs and one horse officially earning their police service badges.
8: Constable Ryan Avery and police service dog Leroy.
0: This year's new

0: recruits include 4 new police service dog teams, 2 human remains detection dog teams, 4 new drunk detection dog teams from the Alberta Sheriff's Highway Patrol, and a newly certified police service horse. Sergeant Ian Vernon of the CPS K-9 unit says the 4-legged members bring a specialized, unique role to policing.
1: Recognizing their contributions and their service is important to the handlers and is important for policing in general to recognize the contribution these dogs made.
0: Vernon says the CPS has 2 dozen working dogs who have a career lifespan of about 5 to 6 years before retiring with their handlers. For every good boy and good girl, this ceremony wrapped up with a puppuccino dessert treat for the dogs and an apple and carrot slices for the horses. That is your update from the CBC Calgary Newsroom. Chris.
2: I think there's a Police Academy sequel in there somewhere.
3: It sounds
2: or
3: like
2: a spinoff, right?
0: That sounds like the best Police Academy yet.
2: Thanks for that, Kenny. Kenny Mason with the news. Sue DL joins us now. How are things looking out there?
3: Still very busy and still some issues to tell you about. Over in the northwest, it looks like we've cleared that collision. McKnight Boulevard eastbound at Simons Road, but the westbound direction of McKnight Boulevard through that area all the way back beyond Deerfoot Trail, still very heavily backed up. Andrew stuck in it, not very pleased. He said it is really slow moving. In the southeast, Deerfoot Trail southbound, south of Heritage Drive, looks to be a collision that still has traffic really slow moving for southbound Deerfoot between Heritage and Southland Drive. And Glenmore Trail eastbound and westbound, very slow moving between Deerfoot Trail and pretty much over towards 14th Street in both directions. Ongoing construction around Deerfoot, but lots of volume through there as well. If you do spot any problems out on the commute, you can always let us know, 403-521-1010. Taking a look at your weather forecast into the overnight, chance of showers or a thunderstorm, windy with a low of 15. Tomorrow, a mix of sun and cloud, 30% chance of showers late in the afternoon, maybe even a thunderstorm. Wind anywhere from 20 to 40K in the morning with a high of 29 degrees. Thursday, beautiful sunshine and 29 degrees. Should let you know there is still a weather warning for the east part of the province. And to the northeast, there is a heat warning. To the southeast, a heat warning as well as a severe thunderstorm warning. So be aware of that. And just letting you know that right now at the airport, we're at 25 degrees. So still a beautiful afternoon for us.
2: All right. Thanks for that, Sue. This is the Home Stretch here on CBC Radio 1. My name's Chris Delatorre. A new report from Canadian Women in Sport highlights both wins and losses for women leaders in amateur sports organizations. In the win column, more women on boards and in chair positions, but fewer women are in CEO or director ranks, what experts call paid career positions. The report comes as women's sports gain more momentum. And here to talk more about this is Alison Sandmeyer Graves, CEO of Canadian Women and Sport. Good afternoon.
4: Hello. Thanks for having me.
2: Thanks for joining us. So women's sports in general, clearly having a huge moment right now, but why are we seeing fewer women leaders in sports?
4: Well, we would say it's a movement, not a moment. And I think in that sense, it really reflects the long journey that we've been on as a sports sector to become increasingly more equitable, increasingly more inclusive, so that in this case, girls in our communities and women have the full range of opportunities in sport to participate and to lead. So it does feel like a setback to see a decline in numbers of women leading in the CEO roles and the executive director roles of sport organizations. We have made terrific progress at the board level in terms of representation, but this drop to 34% of CEOs, which is the lowest since we started measuring, is definitely a concern. Mm-hmm. We have some theories about why that might be, but certainly there's more work to be done.
2: Yeah. Well, I'd love to hear more about those theories. And I hear what you mean about it being a movement and not a movement. Like, I mean, why are we seeing this at the same time as we're seeing that incredible momentum around women's sports?
4: Now, some of it, we believe, has to do with just the turnover in those positions. They're demanding positions. There are lots of competing priorities and pressures, and usually with very scarce resources. And so regardless of gender, those roles definitely turn over, unfortunately, as people kind of wear out or find other opportunities. But that doesn't necessarily explain why we're seeing so many fewer women in those roles over the years. Some of it may be solved by what we heard from the women themselves, which is

0: is that while they may gain access to those roles and those opportunities, it doesn't always come with true inclusion. And so women talk about being overlooked, dismissed, disrespected, and that certainly can impact someone's staying power in one of those very demanding seats.
1: Mm-hmm. So what should the approach be from organizations as far as addressing that gap?
0: Well, adjusting organizational culture, of course, is part of the equation. Really paying attention, not just to moving the numbers, but actually shifting the experience as a whole, creating environments that truly create a sense of belonging, that allow people to show up and contribute to the best of their abilities. We also see a role for policy. Policy can help to embed the change, make it less fragile by laying out how we recruit, how we support employees in a way that is representative and inclusive of diverse lived experiences, and also supporting mentorship. Women continue to talk about how powerful that is in their leadership journeys, and it certainly is not something we should overlook at this stage.
1: And are you seeing these things happen on the ground? I mean, clearly the numbers aren't reflecting it, but to what extent are we seeing organizations take these kinds of actions?
0: Well, certainly there has been a lot of effort made, and I firmly believe that the will or the intention is there on a broad scale across the sport landscape. There has been a lot of effort put in, for instance, to move the board representation numbers to the degree that they have moved, and I'm sure efforts that just haven't translated fully yet. But there is definitely more that's needed, and this is truly... You know, we're talking about organizational change. We're talking about cultural change. These are not necessarily quick to accomplish. They require vision and leadership and persistence over time, which again is where policy can really help with that staying power. And I would point out too that that there are further gaps in the sense of representation of women with disabilities, Indigenous women, racialized women. So even the progress that we are seeing is not benefiting all women equally. So we've got to keep pushing on this, and that really is one of the goals of this report, is to create these kinds of critical conversations.
1: What do we see when we look at how this breaks down per sport? Hockey, soccer, basketball, et cetera. I mean, are there differences in the level of equity we're seeing?
0: Oh, it's a great question. While we aren't able to break it down by sport, what I can say is that the numbers that we're talking about are averages. So we have organizations that are ahead of the curve that have really been leading in this regard. And then we have some laggards. So for instance, 10% of national level sports have no women on their senior staff making those day-to-day decisions, you know, bringing the culture to life. And that number goes up to a full quarter of provincial sport organizations with no women on their senior staff. Mm. So when we talk about the goal of having more girls playing in sport and staying for as long as possible, and we think about the people who are responsible for creating that outcome and shaping the environment that enable that, when we don't have any women in the mix there, we're not set up for success.
1: Well, how confident are you we will see significant systemic change for the better in the near future?
0: Well, to do this job is to be an optimist. And I am that optimism is frequently rewarded. I do definitely think as we've talked about the growth of professional sport and the shifting of the culture around that for women's sport in this country. There are a lot of things in the movement that are driving the whole ecosystem in the right direction. But we think that there are some additional levers that we can pull on a little harder. For instance, government policy. Government's a major funder of sport. They have been talking about this as a priority, and I think tying funding to sports moving in this direction of greater representation of women is something to be talked about. BC has done that, and they're really leading on this front.
1: Mm. Well, it's fascinating speaking with you about this, Allison. Thanks for joining us today.
0: Thank you. It's my pleasure.
1: Allison Sandmeyer-Graves, the CEO of Canadian Women in Sport.

0: How are we doing, Sue?
1: Chris, a couple of new problems to tell you about. In the Northeast, we've got a single vehicle collision, Deerfoot Trail northbound at Country Hills Boulevard. In the opposite direction, a two-vehicle incident, Deerfoot Trail southbound as you're exiting at 64th Avenue. Down in the deep Southeast, we also have a collision on 52nd Street southbound just as you exit from Stony Trail. Still in the Southeast, a collision, Deerfoot Trail southbound, south of Heritage Drive. So lots of things still slowing down. It's still quite a busy commute right now. Taking a look at your forecast into this evening, we are expecting a chance of some showers, maybe a thunderstorm overnight with a low of 15. Tomorrow, we'll get a mix of sun and cloud. Chance of showers late in the afternoon, maybe a thunderstorm as well. Winds gusting up to 40K in the morning with a high of 29. And then Thursday, nothing but sunshine and a high of 29 degrees. Still 25 degrees out there, Chris.
0: Wow. All right. Thank you, Sue. Kenny Mason's back with headlines.
2: Western premiers met today in Kananaskis. His debate over a potential referendum question remains. One of the contentious issues was between Alberta Premier Danielle Smith and Manitoba Premier Wab Kanu over what a duty to consult Indigenous people means. A Canada-wide arrest warrant has been issued for a 25-year-old man after a death in Ogden earlier this year. Investigators say they are looking for Makwe Niall, who is wanted for murder. And some residents around a gravel pit northwest of Cochrane are challenging the pit's water use approval. Burnco opened the Cochrane West Gravel Pit in 2016. The residents are concerned about potential water impacts. That is your update from the CBC Calgary newsroom. Meanwhile, Canada is implementing stronger border measures in response to a growing Ebola outbreak. More coming up on Your World Tonight at 6 o'clock. Chris.
3: Thanks for that, Kenny. A Calgary woman has been recognized by the city for making access to hairstyling more accessible. Mayor Jeremy Farkas handed out the 2026 Accessibility Awards at this morning's City Council meeting. Rima Kadri received the Individual Advocacy Award. She's been a hairstylist in the city for 35 years, and she's the owner of Rima's Place Unisex Hairstyling, and has been since 2005. I spoke with her earlier this afternoon.
4: Good afternoon to you too, sir.
3: Well, congratulations. How are you feeling being recognized by the city for your work?
4: It's overwhelming. It's very overwhelming. It's very humbling, very loving, because I'm all about people. And then for them to recognize me, that's like magic. Over the moon, over and on top.
3: So were you nominated by a client of yours? Is that what happened?
4: I was nominated by Mr. Agnew. And he's the one that did everything for me, even though I went across and I said, no, this can't be done because I shouldn't be thanked or recognized for something that I'm supposed to do. It's like I took an oath to be for people.
3: Oh.
4: You know? Yes.
3: And sorry, who's Mr. Agnew?
4: Mr. Agnew is one of my clients.
3: Okay.
4: Mr. Bud Agnew, yes.
3: Wow.
4: Yes.
3: That's really fascinating hearing about your, I mean, you just told us there in a nutshell what your philosophy is. And clearly it goes so much further than, you know, grooming someone. It sounds like the work that you do, you know, at the root of it is just helping people or helping people feel good.
4: Yeah, absolutely. Like everything to me is people, clients, all ages, especially the seniors. I have a soft spot for seniors, middle-aged men, women, you know, because they deserve all their respect and the love. And I believe I have so much left to give, I want to give them all my love.
3: Well, tell us about how you've been advocating for accessibility in your salon. What does that look like in terms of how the salon operates?
4: I work by myself, and you welcome people that have wheelchairs. I'll come in on Sunday for them. I'll come in on my days off for them. So you welcome them in with all open heart, and you do whatever you can to get them in the chair, to get them to get their haircut so they can feel good about themselves.
3: And I understand that you also do in-home and in-hospital visits, right?
4: I go to whatever the families request I do, I run and I go for them, whether it's a long-term facility care, to their homes, nursing homes, whatever I can do, I will go upon the family's requests.
3: Wow.
4: And I work with usually clients till the day they pass away.
3: Wow. So I imagine you really get to know people and form long-lasting bonds with them.
4: Yes. It's all about love, giving love, sharing your love. It's not about me. It's about them whom is in the chair.
3: Well, tell us a bit about who some of your clients are and a little bit about some of those relationships you've been able to form.
4: So, for example, I have people like Mrs. Her name is Patty, and her son is Spencer. I've known Spencer since he was 4 years old in the wheelchair, and he still comes here to this day for a haircut with his mom. And I go, like I said, over and above. So you get to meet them, you get to know them, and they desire to like to come here for their haircuts. So I don't know, it's like magic.
3: Oh, wow. And what do they tell you? What do your clients tell you in terms of what your service means to them?
4: Oh, it means the world to them. And I'm so humble. I don't want to hear that. It's like, no, don't thank me. This is my job. Don't thank me. Thank the Lord up above and don't thank me. This is my job. I took an oath between me, myself, and I to serve people, whether it's poor people, whether it's homeless people off the streets. They come in here and I say, yeah, no problem. If I can, I can. Mm. You know, so you do. You know, everybody's nice. Everybody's nice. All the clients are nice. They're wonderful. They just need love.
3: Wow. I mean, it's such
4: they're here to spread love.
3: It clearly goes beyond just a business for you, hearing about...
4: It's a community here.
3: Yeah,
4: it's not
3: community.
4: Just a business. Hi, good morning, come on in. No, people come in, sit down, food, whatever. Whatever I have, I share. They share, I share.
3: Was there something in particular that inspired this approach? I mean, where did this all come from
4: for
3: you?
4: Nothing. Just whatever my heart tells me to do, I do. I follow my heart. I follow my heart. And then when I see somebody that's in need of love, my respect, I show them through the haircut, through the service.
3: So when you were learning to be a stylist, did you know even then that this would be your approach?
4: From minute one.
3: Wow.
4: From day one. From the day one when I went to Marvell College. And then that was it. I just knew. Wow. People is everything to me.
3: So what is it like to know that... I mean, clearly, I think you've known for some time that your clients truly value what you do. But again, like going back to this public recognition and being at City Hall and having the mayor shake your hand, I mean, what does that mean to you?
4: It means the world to me. I'm on cloud nine. I can't explain how good it feels, how well to be respected by your city, by your people, by Jeremy Farkas, like. Wow. It's something that I've never even dreamt of in my whole entire life.
3: Wow.
4: Yeah, I would never, ever, ever went down that road if it wasn't for all my people, all my clients, all my friends. They're all friends here.
3: So is
4: they're not just a client.
3: Yeah. Is there a way in which you would like to see your work grow? I almost want to say your business, but clearly this is more than a business for you. I mean, is there another sort of step you want to take as far as your work with the salon?
4: I want to keep it the same way, because if it wasn't for the people, I wouldn't be where I am today.
3: Wow.
4: So keep it the same way.
3: Well,
4: people like coming here. People like to sit down and relax. Sometimes they have a headache at home and they come here just to get some fresh air, to have a cookie, read a magazine, and then they leave.
3: Wow.
4: Yes. So I don't like changes, because it's working. So keep it working that way and grow your love and respect for people.
3: That's really lovely. But you mentioned you work alone. I mean, do you have plans for someone to succeed you in this business so the business keeps going?
4: I don't know. Right now, I'm just going to keep working till I no longer can. I'm 54 years old. I still have some years ahead of me if I have health to live and health to see that happen. And that's it. Leave it for now like this.
3: Mm-hmm.
4: I don't like changes, because sometimes changes is not positive for me or for the clients, because they feel so comfortable coming here because it's like this.
3: Mm-hmm. Mm-hmm.
4: Yes.
3: It's so inspiring hearing about the work that you do, Rima. Congratulations on this recognition.
4: Thank you.
3: And thanks so much for joining us today.
4: Thank you. I hope I answered all the questions. I answered to the best of my ability of how my feelings are.
3: You did a lovely job. So great to talk to you, Rima. Thank you.
4: Bye-bye.
3: Bye.
4: You bet. Bye-bye.
3: Rima Kadri, Calgary hairstylist and owner of Rima's Place Unisex Hairstyling, and one of this year's recipients of the City of Calgary's Accessibility Awards. Here's music from Fontaine with Good Buddy.

0: by one Cree, singer-songwriter Fontaine out of Manitoba with Good Buddy. That's the title track from her latest record. How are you doing, Sue?
1: Chris, down in the deep south, we have a collision on 52nd Street southbound in the southeast. 52nd Street southbound, that's causing a problem for eastbound Stony Trail traffic trying to exit onto southbound 52nd Street. So really backed up through that stretch. Still seeing slow traffic in the southeast on Deerfoot Trail southbound because of a collision south of Heritage Drive. So that's a slow route, as is up in the northeast, Deerfoot Trail northbound. A collision at Country Hills Boulevard has traffic backed up down towards 64th Avenue. So slow go for you there. Taking a look at your forecast, and overnight might see some showers or a thunderstorm, low of 15. Tomorrow, chance of showers late in the day, risk of a thunderstorm, windy, getting up to a high of 29 degrees though. And then Thursday, beautiful, no rain in the forecast, just sunshine and a high of 29 degrees as well. A little more rain coming for Friday, Saturday, Sunday, Monday.
0: Oh, there's spring.
1: So be aware of that.
0: It felt like we jumped straight to summer.
1: Yeah,
0: right?
1: No, we didn't. No. Thursday will be summer and then back to spring on Friday.
0: All right. That's how
1: that's going to work.
0: Thanks for that, Sue. Tomorrow on the show, we'll talk personal finance with Bruce Sellery. I'm Chris Della Torre. Thanks for listening. Your World Tonight is next.
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5: Hello, I'm Neil Cooksall. The Montreal Canadiens may be down a game against the Carolina Hurricanes, but they are up one Zian Bibeau. We'll hear from the Habs' longtime organist about the instrument's key role in boosting the team's spirits.
6: The health and safety of Canadians will always be the Government of Canada's top priority.
7: With Ebola cases climbing rapidly in Central Africa, Ottawa implements new border measures, including the suspension of some visas and work permits. This is Your World Tonight. I'm Stephanie Skanderas. 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